0: Yeah, this lady's got a phone. Just snap us.
1: Here we go.
2: Jill's got one.
0: Yeah. Yep, Jill will do it. And done.
2: Beautiful.
0: Just put me in Photoshop and touch me up a bit, if you would, Jill. You got your parents here, or where are they?
3: Just back there.
0: Just here, these?
3: No, behind there.
0: Over there. All right, I'll go and see them. All right, nice to talk to you both. Dogs, a lot of dogs here this morning. Will he go? Yeah. Is he dangerous? What's your name?
4: Christy.
0: Hi, Christy. Tell me your story.
4: We're travelling in our caravan. We're from Sunshine Coast, Queensland.
0: Uh-huh.
4: Started for 2 months to see what we thought of it, and we're in our third year. So we like it.
0: So you work on the way, do you? Or?
4: Not at the moment, but we can if we need to.
0: Yeah.
4: Yeah.
0: What do you do?
4: Work in aged care, palliative, disability.
0: Mm-hmm.
4: Yeah.
0: So you work when you want to, and good lifestyle?
4: It is a good lifestyle.
0: Is this your other half?
4: This is my other half, Steve, my husband.
0: G'day, Stevie.
5: How are you? How are you, Ian? Lovely to meet you.
0: Yeah, you too. You didn't want to go back? You didn't want to go home, or sort of stayed on the road?
5: We sort of travel around. My mum lives up in a place called Poona, up near Maryborough in Queensland. So we go up there every couple of months to say good day to her and fill out, do all the jobs that she has a massive list for me. And then the in-laws live down in Albury-Wodonga, so we sort of oscillate between the two places.
0: It's interesting, isn't it? I mean, being... Oh, shush. Being on the road and I suppose, yeah, no cares, no lawns to mow.
4: No, it's a good life. As Anya said down there, every day is a good day.
0: Yeah, exactly. So where are you heading to next?
4: Where are we heading? I can't...
0: I'll just go and see Steve. We'll try and get a handle on that.
5: We're heading actually to Lemon Tree Passage, but via Broken Hill, and then we'll cut straight across the middle.
0: Mm-hmm.
5: So we don't do it rough. We do it about 3 hours a day,
0: yeah.
5: And then stay for two or three nights at each place, try and help out the little country town, stop in there and buy fuel, buy groceries and stuff, and enjoy the local hospitality.
0: So it's pretty fluid. You're just, let's do this and away you go.
5: Yeah, we look at a map and go, well, that looks all right. Or you speak to other people and you come up with wonderful suggestions of where to go, and everyone's got some amazing places and stories that they've seen around the country.
0: Yeah.
5: And it is such a beautiful country. It's so big and vast.
0: Yeah,
5: we just take it as it comes.
0: Good on you. Nice to meet you.
6: Can I please say a hello?
0: Sorry?
4: Can I please say a hello to someone? My mother-in-law? She will be listening because we've both grown up listening to you, me with my aunt in Adelaide and Steve with his mum. Every Sunday when we're there, we wake up to your voice.
0: Don't worry.
4: Yeah, no, so I'd just like to say hi to Narelle in Poona, if that's okay.
0: Yeah, it's all right. It's all right. I'll just go and talk to the parents. Nice to talk to you, Stephen. You're the parents here of Em and Johnny. Is that right?
7: Yeah, Emmy and Judd. Yeah.
0: What's your name? Judd, it's Judd, is it?
7: Yeah.
0: Oh, I thought it was John. Judd.
7: Yeah. No, that's fine.
0: So you're locals?
7: Yep. We live in Renmark, just 50 metres off the river, and, yeah, we love it here, so...
0: Yeah. How long? You been here all your life, or...?
8: No.
7: I haven't. I've been here, 25 years.
9: I've been here all my life, yeah.
7: Yeah, so I'm an outsider, but, yeah, been here for 25 years, and, yeah, Kim's grown up here and, yeah.
0: Nice spot here on the Murray, isn't it, eh? Beautiful.
7: Yeah, we try to utilise the river the best we can. It's great that you've been able to come here and, yeah, we walk along the riverfront every morning and...
0: You don't go on the park run? I saw them here on Saturday mornings and off they go and they tear up the...
7: Park runs amazing at Australia and worldwide.
0: Exactly. It's all around the world. Every Saturday morning at 8 o'clock, wherever you are in the world, the lady said, wherever you are in the world, you can go running. And I thought, just shoot me. But anyway,
7: We enjoy running. With Emmy and Judd, the time with other sports and stuff doesn't fit in. We'll probably do more.
0: All right, we're here on the Murray. Have a listen to this. This is a Murray River song. Tony McKenna.

0: And indeed, we've arrived in South Australia. Tony McKenna with the Murray River Song. Emma is your name, is that right?
1: Yes, Emma.
0: Tell me your story, Emma.
1: I'm Emma, and I've been in the Riverland for about 12 years now, and I currently run the Riverland Field Days, which is coming up on Friday and Saturday this weekend.
0: The Film Day.
1: Field Days.
0: Field Days. Oh, Field Days, yeah.
1: So we've been running for 67 years. This is our 67th event, and it's run by farmers for farmers and our local community. It's a great opportunity if farmers get out, and with how our region's been struggling over the last at least 5 years, it's a great opportunity for them to get out for a good mental health day with the family.
0: So a big crowd, I suppose. Is this one of these ones where you know, over many acres and all that sort of stuff and there's all sorts of things you can buy, tractors or electric cars or whatever?
1: Yeah, I think there will be some electric cars at this time.
0: Of course.
1: Potentially even electric tractors, I'm not sure. We are into innovation these days. So, yeah, no, it's a great event. We had over 10,500 people last year and we're hoping to get the same again this year, if not more.
0: Like Hendy Field Days and the Gunnedah and all over Dowran and wherever.
1: That's right. We're a little bit smaller than Henty. We have about 200 exhibitors this year, so there's plenty and there's something for everyone.
0: What's your story, Emma? What do you do? Well, I mean, apart from organising this.
1: Well, I'm a typical country person. I need to have multiple income streams because Field Days is only a part-time role. I'm a horse trainer and a hoof trimmer as well.
0: A horse trainer, like race horses?
1: No, not race horses. No, mostly groundwork, helping people.

0: with behavioural issues, those sorts of things with their own horses.
1: A horse whisperer, probably you are. Is that right?
0: Yeah, I guess that's one of the terms you could use, yeah. Just I listen to the horse and what the horse has to tell me, basically, and help the human who's on the other end to understand.
1: And what do they tell you when they're talking to you?
0: A lot of it is that people aren't listening. A lot of it that body language, even with humans, it can be quite subtle and it can be hard to understand. So it's my role to kind of stand in the gap and to be able to help.
1: Yeah, and they look at your horses, don't they, with those eyes. They're just like looking right through you. I think when you look at a horse and he looks at you or she looks at you, and it's just, yeah, the silence.
0: That's right, that's right. There's a lot going on in there that people don't realise.
1: And they're all different, aren't they? They're apparently, when you read, because I read a little bit about racehorses, and Sunline, famous horse, was a real, yeah, real nasty sort of horse. And I think, was it Rising Fast or Tullock? One of them, it was only, same thing, there's only one person could go in the stable with him. And but he was with him, he was gentle as a lamb, you know, just lovely. But yeah, so you got to work all that out, haven't you?
0: Yes, that's right. They're all very individual, and not one way works with all horses. You've got to be very individual. Mm. Yeah. Next year, hopefully, at the Riverland Field Days, we'll have some horsemen there, which will be great.
1: So the field days are what day?
0: On Friday and Saturday, the 18th and 19th of September.
1: Uh-huh. So that's this week?
0: That's this week.
1: All right. Okay. Well, sorry I'm not here.
0: So are we, Macca. So are we.
1: All right, Em. Good on you. Nice to talk to you.
0: And you.
1: Thank you. You can give us a ring, 1300 700 222, wherever you are. Oh, that's... thanks, Sam. Sorry, what's your name?
2: My name's Chris, long-time listener. Came up to see you, and it's a pleasure.
1: Where are you from, Chris?
2: I'm from Bury. Yeah.
1: And you're from... Originally, you're from...
2: Scotland.
1: Huddersfield.
2: No. Bury Primary School, Glossop High School, all local.
1: But where's your accent from?
2: Well, I'm an Aussie since I was three.
1: Since you were three?
2: Yeah.
1: Well, how did you get that? You grew up with English parents. You've got a lovely Scottish.
2: Thank you, yeah.
1: It doesn't sound Scottish to me, but anyway, there you go.
2: I thought I spoke Aussie.
1: Well, you do. That's what a lady said to me in Queensland. I thought I'm an Aussie.
2: Oh, my goodness gracious me.
1: What have you done?
3: This is a shock, I can tell you.
1: Well, is it? What have you done for a living?
2: Oh, I used to be a chef, cook, chef, head chef. Yeah. These days I'm disabled or, whether it's age pension, disabled pension, king gardener, nothing spectacular. Like ground veggies, I just recently cooked my first batch of broccoli and made a lovely white sauce and cheese and it was beautiful.
0: Stop it, you're making me hungry.
1: Yeah, you're making us hungry. What's your name again?
2: Chris.
1: Good on you, Chris. Thank you. Well, that's a pleasure. Where's the people I was going to talk to? Here, there. It was a bloke with a check shirt. That's right. I'm meant to look for him. And sorry, it's what's your name?
4: Brent.
1: Hi, Brent. And
4: Yuti.
1: How are you, Yuti?
4: Good. We're very good. And we've brought you something.
1: Yeah. A photo?
4: I don't recognise it.
1: No, I don't. You tell us what is
4: it? Okay. It's a photo of you with a friend of ours, my late husband,
1: all
4: myself.
1: All got gumboots on.
4: And we had the gumboots on at your show here in December of 89.
1: Oh, really? Is that when I was at the... but also at the ABC here?
4: Was that the same time? Yeah.
1: Okay. How are you, Brent?
5: Yeah, real good, thanks. Real good, thanks, Macca. Yeah. Enjoying to have you back here.
1: It's been a while.
4: It's been a long while, yes.
1: 37 years, yeah.
4: That's exactly right, yes.
1: It's only young.
4: A couple of grey hairs and some missing, as I've got grey hairs too.
1: Oh dear. So, yeah, you were... Yeah,
4: and then you got us up on the
1: stage. I remember that, yep. That's what we used to do. It was flood time, I think. It was flood time.
4: We had the trolleys that went missing and the pair of socks that got parted in the washing machine all sorts of things. It was great fun way back.
1: Yeah, I'll say. We haven't done any of those things before. We had the big band there, did we? We had the trumpets and trombones and stuff.
5: Michael
1: O'Sullivan. Yeah. All right. Well, nice to meet you, and thanks for those. We got some lovely photos before of the time when we were at the ABC here, just up the road there. And it was, great memories. Good on you both. And this lady here, I'll just talk to her.

0: Hi, how you going?
1: I'm pretty.
0: Love your hat.
1: I'm not bad for an old chook. Mm-hmm. That's my standard reply.
0: All right, good, good. What do you got there?
1: I've got some marmalade for you.
0: Did you make it?
1: I did make it.
0: Mm-hmm. You've got all the ingredients here, haven't you? Because you've got citrus and lemons and...
1: Our own tree. It was given to us by the Rare Fruit Society, I think. My memory's not so flash now that I'm getting to be an old chook.
0: So you made some marmalade. Thank you very much. Thank you very much.
1: That's blood orange marmalade.
0: Make good orange?
1: On our tree. Yeah. And the other one is Nagami kumquat.
0: Oh, right.
1: It's a little oval-shaped fruit.
0: Yeah, very, very bitter, but you put a bit of sugar, it's lovely.
1: Not too bitter. You can eat the skin, but... I'm not into eating skin of oranges.
0: Well, thank you very much, and thanks for coming along. What's your name again?
1: Yvonne Bakes.
0: Thanks, Yvonne. Yvonne cooks, actually, doesn't she?
1: We used to have the Pelican Point Nudist Resort.
0: Oh, you're the lady. That's right, yes. And you moved.
1: Yes, we finally sold out. We sold to a bloke who won the Boys Town Lottery. So he had been a client, customer.
0: So he was getting it off too?
1: Yes.
0: Was he?
1: Yes, he did, yes. He probably still is.
0: Yes. And it's Yvonne, isn't it?
1: Yes.
0: Evie.
1: One of our local people who has since died used to say, "Eve on your pants, here comes your mum." But I didn't think at the time my mum had died in 1985.
0: But you told me you sold the nudist resort and you moved to a house, and I said, "How's that? I suppose you've got to have your clothes on." You said, no, we're really in the backyard, but they built a home unit next to us, so looking straight into our backyard. Is that right?
1: Well, actually, they've just moved a shipping container into the back of the units, so it's not quite so visible now, thank goodness.
0: Oh, that's good. That's good. You know, thanks, mate. I hate to see you in the nude. I'd hate to see people, spying.
1: We were all born naked, Macca, and there's only the two. Well, now people are saying that they're neutral. How can they be? We're either born female or we're born male. How can you be neutral?
0: How can you be nude? That's what my mother would say. Look, we're on the banks of the mighty Murray River this morning. I might sing a song. How about singing a song? I'll just... Kel, what am I going to do?
2: Can I do a community announcement that I think needs to be done?
0: Yeah, all right. I'll do it after the song. And... this is... I'll just turn that off. Just tread on that once.
3: Hey, just hold this for a second.
0: Just hold this. I've got two. This is a little song I've sung from time to time. I don't get as much chance to play now as I used to, but I've always loved. I grew up playing the guitar. When I say grew up, I started playing about when I was 12 or 13. But it was only. A happenstance thing, and then kids around the place bought instruments, and so we formed bands and all that sort of stuff. This is a song for all of us, really.

0: Thank you. I'll just take that off. Thanks very much. Thanks very much. Our number this morning is 1300 700 222, isn't it, Kel? Macatrax@gmail.com. It's been a lovely morning. This lady's very colourful. What's your name? Sorry?
1: Robin.
0: With an I or a Y?
1: A Y.
0: Y, there you go. Where are you from, Rob?
1: From Mildura. Mm-hmm. Yes, we retired up there on the river. Actually started on the Darling.
0: Many retirees live on the river. Is that the story? If that's what you do?
1: Well, we do, yeah. My husband's grandparents went on a boat trip in South Australia years and years ago and met some people from a station up there, and so it's history from there.
0: What's like life on the river like?
1: Beautiful. It's lovely to come here and see it again.
0: What do you do when you live on the river?
1: We've now moved into town. So,
0: oh, have you?
1: Yes. So
0: you're not on the river anymore?
1: Don't see the river anymore, no.
0: But what do you do on the river? Do you start up and go somewhere else, or?
1: Oh, we used to travel a lot in a caravan, but then we'd come back to family and friends and things like that. And, we came from South Australia, and we still call ourselves South Australians, actually. But now that we've moved into town, we have to be Victorians, so that's different.
0: Well, I won't go there about Victorians. I've got to tell people. Veronica's in Campbelltown, Adelaide. A stolen car with two wheelchairs in it.
2: Yeah. We have a daughter who can't walk.
0: Yeah.
2: You can hardly walk, only handheld a few steps.
0: Yeah.
2: And she can't speak and she has epilepsy, but she's the most lovable person.
0: What, they stole your car when?
2: Stole a car on Friday night, a week ago now, in our driveway. It was in the driveway behind, the gates weren't closed, but it was from a, you know.
0: What sort of car is it?
2: On our drive.
0: What sort of car? What sort of car?
2: It was a white Toyota Camry.
0: Yeah, we don't usually do stolen dogs and stolen cars, but it's a white Camry. Have you got a number plate?
2: Pardon?
0: You got a number plate?
2: Yes, XBW, yeah.
0: Go.
2: 545.
0: 545, 6BW545.
2: XBW.
0: XBW, 545.
2: Yes.
0: Okay,
2: yes,
0: Veronica, I hope we find it. I hope somebody's listening and can see it and whatever and get in touch with you.
2: It could even be parked anywhere, but thank
0: right.
2: Even if they saw the wheelchairs, they might have put them out of the booth.
0: Right.
2: They wouldn't have known they were there.
0: Good on you, Veronica. I've got to fly. Thanks for coming. What's your name?
3: Leona.
0: How are you, Leona? They've got this one up the front.
4: David.
0: David, where are you from?
4: Truro.
0: Truro.
4: Yeah, now just out of Adelaide.
0: Yeah, I went through it the other day. Nice to see you. You've been here all night. Has it been any good? All right? Yeah.
4: Oh, fantastic. And done 5 weeks up to the tip, up to Cape York. I turned 70 up there, so yeah.

0: Australians all used to go to the tip on Sunday, didn't they? Ladies and gentlemen, thank you for coming. Please thank Peter Scott, my producer, Lee Kelly, Julie from the local ABC, and Antonia in Sydney. Thank you, Antonia, and thank you. Wherever you are, stay tuned on ABC Local Radio for the morning show. It's always a great morning. Good morning. The wind's come up.
1: The Rella Cousins.
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4: And to the Northern Territory.
5: You and I are talking about rock chick tracks.

That's where we land this morning. Your requests, Rock Chicks, your favourite tracks. Get in contact. I will play them right across the morning for you. Also find out about that latest fire update from Girraween and talking local politics.

0: Good morning, Sally Bothroyd with ABC News. An Australian woman has died after falling from a cliff at a popular tourist spot in Bali. Local authorities say the woman became stranded at Kelengkeng Beach Cliff on Nusa Penida Island yesterday morning. Emergency services were sent to the scene, but authorities say the woman slipped and fell into a ravine before they could reach her. Oil prices have shot up after Saudi Arabia shut down its east-west pipeline following strikes on it that regional officials say originated from Iraq, where Iran-aligned militias operate. Yemen's Houthis have also seized a strategic Red Sea port, further threatening shipping energy routes. Visiting scholar at Stanford University, Maxim Sonnen, says prices are up not just in response to rising tensions, but also existing shortages.
1: Emotions and premiums are coinciding with the physical shortages. And it's not just this bottleneck as Strait of Hormuz now is closed. The situation is compounded by the alternative route being also not available.
0: Northern Territory Labor has won the East Arnhem land seat of Moolka with its candidate Yewad McGrath claiming the by-election last night. Jack Hislop reports.
2: The by-election was triggered by the resignation of 10-year independent Yingya Guiwa, who quit saying he could no longer work with the country Liberal Party government. The CLP didn't contest the by-election, leaving it a two-horse race between Yewad McGrath and independent Andrew Blamey. At the end of counting last night, Mr McGrath led 1,865 votes to Mr Blamey's 541. Mr McGrath will be the sixth member of the Labor Opposition's caucus.
0: The Federal Communications Minister says she's happy to make changes to the government's digital duty of care bill to get the Coalition's support. According to the draft bill, the minister will have the ability to designate serious online harm that tech platforms must mitigate, a power the opposition says raises free speech concerns. Speaking on Insiders, Annika Wells says she'd be open to allowing Parliament to decide on what meets that threshold rather than just the minister.
3: I'd be pleased to consider any constructive ways we can meet the intent around dealing with urgency around new and emerging serious harms.
4: Would that be a constructive way? Would that be a change you're willing to make?
3: Yes, but like I said, I haven't had so much as a phone call or a word from the shadow.
0: The head of a Darwin soccer club says the club's Greek roots have led them to help other migrants integrate within the community. The Olympic Football Club is approaching its 60-year anniversary and currently has members from 40 different national backgrounds. The club's president, Yanni Prouzos, says forging connections is key.
5: We do offer a community environment here, friendly community environment where people from all different social economics aspects of our community come together, and the love of the sport binds us.
0: In women's tennis, Yelena Rybakina

0: has won her first US Open title, defeating Aryna Sabalenka in the final 6-4, 5-7, 6-2. It's Rybakina's third major title after previous triumphs at the Australian Open and Wimbledon. She spoke to Channel 9 after the match.
1: I didn't expect nothing like this coming to this tournament. I've been dealing a little bit with the injury, but somehow everything aligned together on my side. Aryna, you are a great champion. Congrats to you for all the achievements. Congrats to your team. You guys doing an amazing job.
0: Canadian singing star Celine Dion has made an emotional return to the stage in Paris with her first concert in 6 years. The 58-year-old stepped away from performing for health reasons, but told her fans she was determined to return.
2: Thank you so very much for your support, your patience, and if I may say so, I am everything I am. Because you love me.
0: Taking a look at today's weather forecast, a slight to medium chance of showers over the north and eastern Arnhem, eastern Carpentaria, southwest Daly and northwest Gregory districts, increasing to a high chance about the far northeast Arnhem coast. Partly cloudy south of the top end and mostly sunny over the remainder. ABC News.
3: 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Fire ban information.
4: Fire authorities have declared a 24-hour fire ban for parts of the top end through until midnight tonight. The ban is in place for Darwin, Palmerston, Lichfield, Kamali and Elrundi. Crews responded to a number of fires in the Greater Darwin area yesterday, including one which reached emergency level along Girraween Road in Herbert before being downgraded to advice late last night. People in those areas are being urged to monitor conditions and to keep up to date with the latest advice from authorities. 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
5: Malid Mabatua, good day. My name is Auntie Bilawara Lee. 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
4: Tell you what, my eyes were watering this morning and it wasn't from the smoke from the rural area. When I left for work at 4:30 yesterday morning, the price of petrol was $2.08. When I left work at midday yesterday, it was $2.14. This morning, guess what it was? $2.25. I'll put it into context for you. I drive a little 2018 hatchback, okay? It's nothing flash, but it gets me around. And it's red, in case you're wondering. In more economical times, on average, it costs me $70 to fill the tank. And that sort of lasts me from paycheck to paycheck. This morning, I put in half a tank and it cost me $70 for half a tank. It does feel like the cost of living is weighing heavier and heavier. Anyway, on that, politics, politicians. The Northern Territory has a new politician this morning, the Labor candidate, Yirrawarra McGrath, claiming the win at the Moolka by-election overnight.
8: I would like to acknowledge the op, Andrew Blamey, for his efforts and everyone with Labor for running with me. It's been a very, very difficult 2 weeks. Also, I'd like to acknowledge the people that were around me when I was growing up that taught me cultural knowledge, and I'm going to name a few of them.

0: are not with me today. Yesterday, guys, come on, Charchunjon, Chingara, Patumbil, Mutilnga, Matui, and Barmula. I'd like to thank these people for transferring a lot of knowledge, your Yolngu knowledge, ancient knowledge, and kind of taught me how to balance the two worlds, you know, academically as well. Yolngu and Balanda.
1: Shortly, let's talk about the voter turnout for that by-election. Let's talk about the issues, and let's also talk about why this by-election is very important for all Territorians. Now, this morning, your musical theme, your request today.
2: The

0: Oh yeah, talking your favourite rock chick tracks. Get in, request them. I will play them across the morning for you. 048-991-057. Shout out already. Alison in Virginia. New Way Out by Poppy. And g'day to Dave in Gove this morning. Somebody to Love by Grace Slick. Absolutely. Those songs are coming your way very, very shortly. What else you got for me? What's your favourite rock chick track? 048-799-1057. And this morning your love series continues. It is episode 8. It is titled Love Is Me. It is a story about learning to love yourself. It's about finding identity and it's about confidence. You're going to meet trans woman Teddy and her miraculous metamorphosis into her true self. On ABC Local Radio, right across the Northern Territory. Up next, let's talk about that fire in Girraween and the general outlook today. It is a total fire ban. That's next.
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0: It's 10 past 10 on ABC Local Radio right across the Northern Territory. Fire authorities have declared a 24-hour fire ban for parts of the Top End. That is happening through until midnight tonight. That ban includes Darwin, Palmerston, Lichfield, Kamali and Elrundi. Overnight, and crews responded to a number of fires in the Greater Darwin area, including one fire reaching emergency levels along Girraween Road in Herbert that has now been downgraded to advice. The Northern Territory Fire and Rescue Service Acting Watch Commander is Daniel Carsmith. What is the update with that fire at Girraween?
3: Yeah, good morning. So currently we've got crews out there just making sure they're all over what it's done overnight. We had crews go out to it last night twice just to ensure that it hadn't broken any of our containment lines. So they're currently cruising up and down, just making sure everything is where it is at the moment. And their reports is we've got it nice and under control and just monitoring it in case anything happens as this fire weather increases throughout the day.
0: Were there any dwelling damage overnight with that particular fire?
3: No, thankfully, because of the excellent work both from our crews on the ground and in the air, we actually avoided any damage to any structures and kept it off kind of any of those properties that were adjacent to it.
0: Locals are reporting a heavy blanket of smoke across the rural area this morning. What are conditions like right now?
3: Yeah, so we've obviously got a fire ban today and we do have that fire which was quite large overnight, so it will be bringing smoke across that Girraween area. So we do ask everyone out there just to make sure that they're driving safely, they've got their lights on and they're driving to the conditions around that area because that smoke will hang around for the majority of today.
0: What are the conditions like today? Do you have

0: concerns?
1: Not currently. We've got a lot of crews out there, enhanced staffing in preparation, both with NT Fire and bushfires. It is a fire ban day, obviously, so we have put in the things we need to put in place to make sure that we're prepared, and we're just acting accordingly to those conditions.
0: Do you have any other concerns for any other areas across the Northern Territory today?
1: Not currently. That was our only one from yesterday. We did have another couple of smaller fires, but crews were able to bring them under control nice and quick. So currently we're just monitoring everything that we already know about. But we do ask that if anyone sees any fire, just to ring it through to 000 as soon as they can, and don't assume that anyone else has already reported it. Time's obviously an issue. It's off the essence for us today.
0: All right. Northern Territory Fire and Rescue Service Acting Watch Commander Daniel Carr-Smith, thank you.
1: Thank you.
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0: So fire authorities have declared a 24-hour fire ban for parts of the Top End through until midnight tonight. That ban is in place for Darwin, Palmerston, Lichfield, Kamali and Elrundi. Crews responded to a number of fires in the Greater Darwin area yesterday, including one which reached emergency level along Girraween Road into Herbert before being downgraded to advice late last night. People in those areas are being urged to monitor conditions and to keep up to date with the latest advice from authorities. For more information, head to securent.nt.gov.au. Bushfire alerts.
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0: Asking you this morning, your rock trick chick track, which if you say particularly quickly at 10:15 is really quite difficult to say, although I have had three coffees, so you'd think I'd be all right with it. Rock chick tracks. I'm talking songs like this.

Oh, yeah. Love a bit of Heart Barracuda. That is a rocking chick track. What is the one that you would like to hear this morning? I've had a request for Poppy, New Way Out. That's from Allison in Virginia. Dave and Gove, Somebody to Love by Grace Slick. Just looking at DG, co-conspirator for Weekends. Have you got any of those songs ready to rock and roll? It would appear not. So, Glenn in Fanny Bay, as always, you never ever let me down. You have come up with quite the list. Cherry Bomb by The Runaways. The band launched solo careers for Joan Jett and Lita Ford. Absolutely it did. I heard it through the grapevine by The Slits. A post-punk dub rock. A post-punk dub rock. I don't even know what that means, but I like it. 0487 991 0857. What a Way to Die by the Pleasure Seekers, Susie Quattro's first band with her sisters. I am loving all of that, and I reckon that's the one we'll hit off with. Thank you very much, Glenn in Fanny Bay. This is the Pleasure Seekers, What a Way to Die, and get your rock chick track in now. 0487 991 0857. Then we're going to head to Gove. Let's talk about that by-election and why it is so very important, that result, for all Territorians.

0: yeah. 105.7 ABC Darwin and the Northern Territory, as requested by Glenn, who never lets us down on a Sunday with his song selections. And that was What a Way to Die by The Pleasure Seekers, Susie Quatro's very first band that she put together with her sisters. Absolutely brilliant. I've had a few more requests coming in. No Doubt, Just a Girl, and Criminal, Fiona Apple. Absolutely, those songs are coming your way. But up next, let's talk about the by-election in Gove overnight.
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0: Around 8:30 last night, and the Labor candidate, Yiruwa McGrath, he was announced as the winner of the Mulka by-election in eastern Arnhem Land.
10: Yo, it's been a good run. I would like to acknowledge the op, Andrew Blamey, for his efforts, and everyone with Labor for running with me. It's been a very, very difficult 2 weeks. Also, I'd like to acknowledge the people that were around me when I was growing up, that taught me cultural knowledge, and I'm going to name a few of them that are not with me today. Yirtiri Gaikamango, Charchunjun, Jingara, Patumbil, Mutilnga, Matjui and Barmula. I'd like to thank these people for transferring a lot of knowledge, your Yolngu knowledge, ancient knowledge, and kind of taught me how to balance the two worlds, you know, academically as well, Yolngu and Balanda. So I'd like to thank the people of Mulka for voting for me, and I'm confident and I will fight for this region, for education, health, housing, and everything else behind it. And I'm ready to fight. Your Billen.
0: 105.7 ABC Darwin and the Northern Territory. The winner there, the acceptance speech. And that win increases the opposition's number of seats in the Northern Territory Legislative Assembly to 6 in a 25-member Assembly, of course, the CLP holding now 17 seats. The by-election win is Labor's second gain at a by-election this year after winning the Nightcliff by-election in March.

0: Lara Stimson is the morning presenter for 105.7 Darwin. Lara is also a local, I would say. She grew up in Gove, where the main polling booth for the by-election saw the democracy sausage being sizzled yesterday in amongst rain in the morning. Good morning to you, Lara. The Mulka by-election, it triggered after a sudden resignation of the independent MLA, Yingyala Guyala. How long was he representing the electorate, and why did he resign anyway?
1: 10 years. It was a decade, Rels. Morning. It was a long time, and it was very close. 2016, when he first was elected, he was up against Lynn Walker, who was the Labor member at the time. And you have to remember that if she was, that 2016 election was when the Gunner government came to power, and if she had won, she would have been the deputy chief minister, right? So she was quite powerful in the Labor Party at the time. He beat her by just about 8 votes. It was really close, but then over the past decade has built that margin, has built confidence across the electorate, particularly across remote parts, but also in the township of Nhulunbuy as well. There are a number of reasons for his resignation, but primarily the one that he cited was just a lack of relationship with the government. I mean, relationship might be the wrong word, but partnership, I think, was the word that he used specifically. He just felt that he didn't have a meaningful partnership or partnership with the government where they were listening to him, he felt, or that they were willing to work with him or sit down with traditional owners and leaders in the area and work on plans that he felt were led by local leaders. He didn't feel like he had that relationship, and he cited recent reforms and bits of legislation that he felt pointed to that in particular, like the child protection laws and changes that were passed this year, which were widely deemed controversial. He cited those as a reason that he felt that he could no longer work with the government and that he could no longer sit in the parliament and have a constructive relationship and feel like he was serving his people. And this is something, you know, he cited similar concerns with the previous Labor government as well. So it wasn't necessarily a new thing, but something that was exacerbated by the CLP and their election and their time in government. And so he said essentially he had work to go do at home, to be an elder at home, to raise up the next generation, to pass on some of that knowledge and to be a leader in his home community, and that would be of more benefit than serving in the parliament at the time.
0: All right, so let's move forward to the win overnight. Who is this Labor candidate, and why was he so popular and ultimately deemed to be the winner prior to the win?
1: Well, there's a few different things there. Ewan McGrath himself is a Yule man. He grew up in Galawinku and Elko Island as well. There's some really interesting reporting that you can read on the ABC News website this morning as well that dives deep into that, but he talks about growing up in poverty. He's a single dad. He's got 3 young daughters. He's a nurse. He was also NT Young Australian of the Year. So he's had quite a career and a background, and he's really made a name for himself in the local area. And when it was announced that he was a candidate, there were lots of people who were familiar with who he was and his kind of background in this space. And when I spoke to him last week and asked him why he was running, he said it was something that had been in the works for some time, that had been working on it for a while, and that entering politics and taking on this kind of leadership was something that had been in his sights. The seat of what was formerly called the seat of Nhulunbuy and now Mulka, you have to remember, was Labor stronghold for a very long time. People might remember Sid Sterling, who was the member. Then you had Lynn Walker, who I spoke about before. Yingyala Guyala, as an independent, winning that seat was a surprise. It was enormously close. It was quite a shock. And so he's obviously held it confidently for the past decade. But for Labor to win, if they were to have lost, let's put it this way, it would have been quite remarkable. They were in good stead in this seat. It's a Labor stronghold, and particularly the independent who he was running against seemed, at least to a lot of political observers, a bit of a relative unknown. He kind of came out of nowhere, though he's been in the territory for some time. So this was a seat that Labor really should have won and should have had anyway, is kind of the view amongst political observers. So that, I think, there's a couple of things there. Ewan McGrath was a strong candidate and ran a good, very quick race in this for this seat, but it has been a Labor seat for a long time and has been one that they have been really eager to win back.
0: And is that the reason why the CLP did not choose to put up a candidate?

0: weeks to campaign. This is a really remote electorate. So getting out and about into community, chatting to them and securing their votes while also being in town and just even getting all the apparatus and the machinery up to run and win in a seat, an enormously quick turnaround. So a few different things I imagine would have played into the CLP's decision. That would have been part of it. The history of the seat would have been part of it. But also they, I think, are confident that what they're doing in Parliament, they've got an assistant minister for Norman Boy transition, some of the things that they're already focused on. I think they're confident that what they're working on already is enough in the lead up to the 2028 election. Of course, Labor disagrees and they've painted this that the CLP doesn't care about the seat and so on. But that would be a few of the reasons why they stepped out and they didn't run in this one.
1: You're on ABC Local Radio right across the Northern Territory, and with you this morning is Lara Simpson. She is the morning presenter for The Top End. She's also a Nhulunbuy local, just talking about the by-election overnight. And I'm really pleased that you picked up on a difficult 2 weeks is what he said, as Yirrawa McGrath, the new winner of the seat, I suppose, overnight, has said, because I was curious about that. I can confirm tomorrow he's going to be with you at 8:30 in the morning, and I'd like to hear some more about that difficult 2 weeks and also his perspective moving forward, of course. You've also mentioned the CLP and why they didn't put up a candidate. Interesting that National leaders Matt Canavan, Bridget McKenzie, and even the former Prime Minister Tony Abbott are here in the Northern Territory this weekend, Lara, for the Country Liberals annual conference. I wouldn't mind getting some of them up for you tomorrow as well, if I can. You know, let's talk. I love this. That's some big heavy hitters for the CLP or for the Liberal Party anyway here in the Northern Territory, and looking towards that 2028 campaign. That is interesting as well. It does feel a little bit like they're thumbing their nose to that by-election, but also given that there are heavy hitters here, it's like, oh, maybe they really, really are quite focused on that. So anyway, lots more questions there than answers at this point. I want to talk about as well the actual vote itself. Interestingly, I spoke to ABC political reporter Jack Hislop yesterday, and he told me that the result would probably be announced by about 7. Then I watched ABC News, and the polling booth at Gove actually had the independent, Andrew Blamey, at 106 votes to about 74. But this morning, of course, that's a complete change, 77% of the vote towards Yirrawa. And I'm saying his name correctly, am I? Yirrawa?
0: Yirrawa.
1: What's your take on this overall turnout of the election? They're suggesting below 40% of eligible voters turned out.
0: I think it's low. And look, this has been something that we've seen in a lot of remote electorates in past elections. Like, you know, the seat of Gwatcha, which is held by Chancey Paik, I don't have the numbers off the top of my head, but I remember hearing and reporting on the quite low voter turnout in that seat. It's a really remote electorate, right? And you've got to think, with 2 weeks, getting out there, mobilising, of course, the NT Electoral Commission do a great job mobilising in very quick time to get out there and conduct the vote. But people's awareness that there's a by-election on, the really tight turnaround, understanding who the candidates are, you know, all of those things work against getting lots of people out to vote in these sorts of circumstances. But it is still, I think it's something that observing across the territory, and you know, I'm not sure how much of a trend it is across Australia, but particularly in the territory, declining voter turnout, be it in council elections or NT elections, is quite concerning. And it will be an interesting thing for a lot of political parties to look at and see how they manage that, because getting people out to vote obviously is the big part. It's compulsory in Australia, you have to do it, and there'll be lots of people who didn't vote who'll be getting a fine in the mail. But getting people out and getting people motivated in a typical NT election setting can be difficult in these more remote seats. When you've only got 2 weeks to pull it off from go to woe, it's even trickier. So I suspect that would be behind it. I couldn't be totally sure, but it is part of a broader trend, I think, that we are observing in remote electorates, of which there are quite a few in the territory.
1: Just finally, Lara, there could be people in Alice right now or Tennant Creek, Palmerston, doing a bit of an eye roll, thinking, who really cares? But why do you think that this by-election is very important for all Territorians?
0: It's an interesting one. I think it'll be really up to what Labor does with this, right? Like I sort of mentioned before, this is a seat that Labor

0: kind of should have always had. Yingyi won the seat and ended up winning it convincingly over his decade as the member for Mulka. But this is one that ultimately Labor has won back a couple of seats in Nightcliffe now and Mulka that were always kind of typical Labor seats. Brings them to six in the parliament. They'll be able to do more with that. You've got to think there's about 50 shadow portfolios that were split between four people now, then were split between five, now split between six. So there's a bit more to that. But I think what's been interesting about this is particularly the future of East Arnhem Land. People would be familiar. It's a Ngunnawalbwy, the main township there is a mining town. It was built by Rio, or not Rio Tinto, but built by mining companies back in the 70s. Successive mining companies have had the lease to the land. They run the mine. They've generated the investment. They've been behind so much of what that region is. And that's all going to come to an end in the coming decade. So the challenge is now, what is the future for Ngunnawalbwy? What's the future for East Arnhem Land? It's a service hub for all of the remote communities there. There's a hospital, there's schools. People are really excited about it. It's a beautiful place to be and to visit. But without a main kind of industry like the mine, there are some real challenges ahead, which could flow through to a lot of different territories, depending on what happens if there's private investment that comes to town or whether the government needs to play a bigger role, all of those sorts of things. So I think it matters to the broader territory in that way, but I think it just sets an interesting scene for 2028. So for the election a couple of years away, Labor's in a better position now than they were when they won. What they will do with it, who knows? But it's something that may have split and sort of passed a lot of people by. But I think in the coming years, depending on what Ewa McGrath is able to do in the seat and in the parliament and how Labor utilises him and that extra set of hands, it could be an interesting change in how they take their message to the people and to the CLP in particular. But a lot of that, I think, is a bit of a wait and see.
1: So many interesting insights. Lara Stimson, morning presenter, also Ngunnawalbwy local. Let's keep the conversation going. You are back in the top end from 8:30 tomorrow morning. You will have the newly minted Mulka winner with you from 8:30. And I'll see if I can get Tony Abbott. That'd be cool. Let's see how I roll.
0: That would be interesting. Wouldn't that be interesting? I was very excited is the wrong word, but I'm a political nerd. So
1: you
0: maybe
1: totes are.
0: Is the right word to see that. He's president of the Liberal Party now. He has been taking quite an active role in speaking about policy and the future of the Liberal Party at a national level. And, you know, the CLP in the territory are enormously successful, and I wouldn't be surprised if they're here to pick their brains a little bit about how they have got to where they are, particularly Chief Minister Leah Fenocchiaro and the way that she's running her government and leading in the Northern Territory as well. I would have loved to have been behind closed doors at the CLP conference and what they're talking about, but didn't get an invite.
1: No, neither did I. Leave that with me. Now, Lara, I'm going to put you on the spot. I am asking for rock chick tracks. Would you have one?
0: Well, I've been a little bit intimidated by the selection so far. I mean, when you got Glenn and Fanny Bay at the party, you know that he's he's got the great suggestions. But the first one that came to mind for me was Alanis Morissette, You Ought to Know. I think there's a couple of swear bears in there. So you may need to get Dave Garnham to get the bleep machine out. But if you can do that, then I reckon that could really help everyone have a ripper Sunday, I feel.
1: As always, Lara Stimson, morning presenter for ABC Darwin. Thank you. Turns out, yes, got the safe version. Have a good morning.
0: You too, mate. Bye.

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0: It's 10:45. Very good morning to you right across the territory. My name's Lorella Cousins, with you through until 11 o'clock, talking about awesome rock chicks today. And when you think about the 90s, particularly the early 90s, grunge, kind of painting a picture in your mind. You got your cut-off flannels, the light blue denim, that electric guitar, it's hanging low. And you kind of generally picture a bloke holding that guitar. Well, you're about to hear from a trailblazer woman from the 90s grunge scene. Who am I talking about? Well, this is a hint. Lead singer here. This is Dirty Jeans.

0: So you can't be talking about women in music, and specifically women in rock, without talking about, or in our luck, talking to Adelita, co-founder of the band Magic Dirt, as well as three solo records to her name. Currently on tour with Magic Dirt, but also kind of interspersed with the 15th year anniversary of self-titled album Adelita. Thanks for joining us on NT Sundays.
1: Thanks for having me, Dave.
0: Now, and also, I'm excited that we get to chat to you in amongst a bit of rock awesomeness and activity, because as a part of my questions, I was going to congratulate you to say, hey, what I love about your 15th anniversary solo record tour is it's very civilized, it's very spread out, and you're not doing too many shows in a row. And I didn't realize that actually you're doing this in between plenty of stuff with Magic Dirt. Where are you now?
1: Yes, I'm currently in the tour van with the Dirt on the road in Brisbane. And we're heading to soundcheck. Supporting Cruel Sea here at a big show in the Parklands.
0: Fantastic. How many shows are you through with the Cruel Sea, or is this the start?
1: We've only got two shows with them, so this is the first one, and then we do Manly in October. They're just like big outdoors kind of shows, pretty special. Yeah, very special shows.
0: Oh, that's fantastic. And especially I love that, because I think the combination of Magic Dirt and the Cruel Sea are perfect together, because it's you know, when I think of music in the 90s, of course, you've got your grunge rock, which is a huge part of the zeitgeist, and you've got rap and hip-hop sneaking in, and there's pop and R&B. But now those icons, if you were going to put an avatar on each of those, you're probably not putting women in that avatar. Like, how was it being what I presume is one of very few women in a very sausage-fest, manly rock scene?
1: Well, I've got a lot of good blokes around me, and I actually have had a really great time being a woman in the industry, which I get asked 1,000,000,000 times. It's like, what's it like to be a woman in the industry? Well, I don't really know, because I just do what I do and I don't think about my gender kind of vibe. But, you know, I get it. Yeah, there's probably not a huge amount of front rock women in Australia, but there are. We are there, but yeah, it's not a plethora, so I guess it is noticeable. But you know, I think I just so come at it from not a gender perspective. So I'm actually, to be honest, I am actually quite baffled when I get asked that question. I don't know how to answer it, you know, because I've had a really personally, I've had a fantastic experience with my career, and I love a lot of male musicians and what they do. I love a lot of female musicians and what they do, and I've had a great time.

0: The last time I saw you play, it was at a music festival, solo with an electric guitar. Now, there's a big difference in terms of playing with a full rock band behind you and being able to pull that off and to look so comfortable and confident. Like, did you grow up in like a performing family where you kind of could be so fearless on stage?
1: Not really. I didn't have any experience, from family lines or anything like that. I think I just am a natural performer. Mm. I love being on a stage, and I have since I was a little, almost a toddler. I've always been involved with the stage, whether it be through theatre or dance, drama, anything like that. Any chance I could get up on a stage, it was just such a thrill. I can't tell you why, because at the same time as it being a thrill, I'm so scared to be up there. I'm so nervous. I'm like, why am I up here? It's so scary playing to a crowd, because they've got to love you and what you do, so you have to be really good. But there's something about being on a stage that overcomes all those fears. I just love it, and every time feels like the first time. My theatre sort of dance drama background just somehow morphed into music, because I was never interested in doing music or being in a band or a rock band or anything. It was just a way to express myself, and then it manifested into this kind of career thing. So, yeah.
0: What were your rock influences? Like, why have you made the music that you make?
1: Well, I grew up in the Geelong punk scene, so I was exposed to a lot of punk and indie stuff, and we had a great local scene that was really thriving, very vibrant, full of young kids making music, as well as the old guard of the punk rockers there. So I was fortunate that we had Bowen Club, our venue, where we could play our songs and be young bands playing to audiences and, get our gig legs and things like that. So I cut my teeth there. You know, I loved everything from Sonic Youth to MC5 to The Stooges to Blondie, just so many bands. And then I loved a lot of Australian bands like The Hard-Ons and Tumbleweed, and so many sort of more, I guess, the real punk sort of stuff I was really into. So that was a huge influence. And then it morphed into the grunge era, which I was part of.
0: And actually, because I grew up in country Victoria, so I think my first introduction to Magic Dirt was through, was it the freezer gigs that they used to call them? Like the youth gigs? Because how soon after forming the band did it kind of get to that stage of cutting around to regional and national shows?
1: We were doing regionals from the get-go. I remember those freezer shows, and, you know, we were all kids playing to kids. Like, it was the best vibe. We're actually, do you remember The Push?
0: Yeah, absolutely. It's still going,
1: yeah? Yeah, they're celebrating their 40th year this year, and

0: putting on a massive festival in Melbourne. So we're on the lineup. So it's like old times, but yeah, so that's going to be really great. And they were such important shows for everybody. You know, you don't get that so much now. That was our generation back then, and it was so such a great scene. And we did a lot of regionals, and we still try to get to regional areas. It's really important to us to go to those areas and to try and do those shows, because they're just great. The audiences love it. They love it when you come to their town, and we just think it's really important. I think it's really important to do that for sure.
1: Well, because as you're saying that, the 40th anniversary of Push, does that mean it's actually going to, the crowd will be more like an adult contemporary metal, nostalgia festival today, as opposed to necessarily kids around?
0: I think it'll be a mix. It's funny because I've noticed that at our shows, we do get a contingent of young people who have been influenced by their parents, you know, who were listening to us back in the day. So the kids have now been inspired by the music and sort of now they're our fans. I dare say there'll be a mixture, but maybe more the old guard. I'm not sure.
1: I think you kind of hinted at it there as to whether the Push maybe isn't a thing so much for kids these days, like being a far more, you know, fragmented kind of audience with people and their algorithms and kind of what they see and having access to so much music. But 90s seem to be cool now, like the kids and walking into streets and walking into shops and what's getting played on the wireless, are you noticing that? Is that helping Magic Dirt in 2026? That actually, you know what, that the music of the 90s is coming back into, well, and I hate to use this word, coming back into fashion.
0: Yeah, we definitely feel that there is a section of fans, and especially the young fans, that are being inspired by grunge and the 90s era, and they really love it. And I have to do a double take sometimes. I'm like, they're wearing flannies and Converse sneakers and dyed hair, and it's like, hang on a minute, that was us back in the day, and it's happening all over again kind of thing. But, you know, obviously they're putting their own spin on things, and it's a different generation, but it's definitely out there, and we definitely see it. And we feel it. And I feel like it's been bubbling away for quite a few years, but I think there's more kids that are getting into it. And I think from my experience, I think it's filtered down through the parents of the kids, but then I think it's starting to spread to kind of like maybe their friends and then their friends and then their friends. So it's definitely catching on, yeah.
1: Going viral just like in the olden days.
0: Yeah, that's right, yeah, totally. And a lot of kids still get really influenced by Nirvana. There's a lot of that.
1: You are listening to ABC Radio Darwin and the Northern Territory. You're hearing the voice of Adelita, who I will let you go because by the sounds of things, you've got to get to your sound check for Magic Dirt tonight. But as a part of today, we're asking people for their inspiring women performers for a request. We've just played one of your songs, but who do you want to hear on the wireless, Adelita?
0: I mean, Dolly's just passed away, and she was the first musician that I ever heard. My mum had her records, and we used to listen to Dolly as kids. And she made me first realise that I loved music and art and everything. Like, I just remember being so in love with her and her music and listening to it constantly.
1: Adelita.
0: So I don't know which one.
1: All right, I'll sneak one out of those. But Adelita, thank you so much for your time, and keep on rocking.
0: Thanks, Dave. Thanks for having me.

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Dolly Parton, Baby I'm Burnin'. What's the rock chick song?

0: 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Got some cracking tunes that have been requested. I will get to those, but it is 11 o'clock now. Time now for the latest in ABC News.
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2: 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Crocodiles, they're calculated. You know they're going to try and eat you. 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
3: Good morning, Sally Bothroyd with ABC News. An Australian woman has died in Bali after becoming stranded and falling from a cliff at a popular tourist spot. Joshua McIntosh reports.
4: Local authorities say police and search and rescue crews were sent to Kellingking Beach Cliff on Noosa Penida Island yesterday morning after reports a woman had become stranded. But they say she slipped and fell into a ravine before emergency services could reach her. The Department of Foreign Affairs and Trade has been contacted for comment. Kellingking Beach is one of the most popular destinations for Bali tourists. Construction of a 182-metre elevator down to the beach had been taking place until the works were suspended late last year amid widespread opposition from tourists and local politicians.
3: The incoming member for the Northern Territory electorate of Moolka says he's been waiting for the chance to get into Parliament for a long time. At the end of counting last night, Labor's Yiwa McGrath had secured 77.5% of the votes against his sole opponent, Andrew Blamey. Mr. McGrath is a Yolnu man and a registered nurse and says he hopes to bring his life experience to the job.
5: I'd like to thank the people of Moolka for voting for me, and I'm confident and I will fight for this region, for education, health, housing and everything else behind it. And I'm ready to fight. Eo Billen.
3: Oil prices are set to skyrocket once again amid escalating tension in the Middle East. A Saudi Arabian oil pipeline was shut down yesterday after being struck by drones, and Yemen's Houthis have seized a strategic Red Sea port, further threatening shipping energy routes. Visiting scholar at Stanford University, Maxim Sonnen, says while the situation is tense, this fluctuation in price may calm if oil is successfully exported.
6: So this initial move in prices is mainly driven by fear and uncertainty, but whether prices are going to stay for long, about $100, eventually comes down to how much oil the world needs and how many barrels are actually reaching the market.
3: The boss of the artificial intelligence firm Anthropic says the industry should slow down following recent concerns over the technology's safety. Dario Amodei has warned that the increasing rate of development could lead to rogue AI taking over the internet, potentially causing hundreds of billions of dollars in damage. Former Anthropic researcher Jacob Coxon, who quit the company this week over concerns about safety, says Mr. Amodei is right.
7: It's not at all an exaggeration to say that the people who are involved with both founding these companies and building the tech believe there is a possibility of human extinction. And many of the people who are sort of deep in the weeds on actually coding the thing believe that there is like a greater than 10% chance, or even greater, some smaller, but they all have different numbers for a probability that humans might die.
3: Vanuatu's government says 15 survivors have been found alive, but more than 30 people are still missing after an inter-island ferry sank on Friday. A statement from the Prime Minister's office says a full investigation into the incident will be launched to determine what happened and ways to prevent future incidents. Disability advocates have raised concerns about NDIS participants losing support despite advice from health professionals. Chelsea Malunga reports.
8: Brisbane resident April Colson says the NDIS has helped her regain her strength after she became paralysed at 19 years old. The now 26-year-old says two-thirds of her physical therapy hours have recently been slashed.
9: I'm being punished for having built up that independence.
8: Dr. Martin Laverty, chief executive of a disability support organisation, says her case is not unique.
10: I'm very concerned that the way in which the assessment process is currently working.
8: The National Disability Insurance Agency says it reviews all evidence, including from health professionals, when making decisions.
3: Catherine Cowboy Sam Webb cleaned up at the Alice Springs Rodeo last night, taking out both sections of the open bull ride. The Aileron Bush Club has dubbed the rodeo's return a peak success, with more than 1,500 people through the gates for a full afternoon and evening of competition. Darwin today, sunny with a top of 35, 33 for Alice Springs. ABC News.
11: 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Fire ban information.
0: Fire authorities have declared a 24-hour fire ban for parts of the Top End through until midnight tonight. The ban is in place for Darwin, Palmerston, Litchfield, Kamali and Elrundi. Crews responded to a number of fires in the Greater Darwin area yesterday, including one which reached emergency level along Girraween Road in Herbert, before being downgraded to advice late last night. The update on that from Bushfires NT is that there is now a reduced level of threat and you can resume normal activities. The status, it is under control. The fire is at a stage where firefighting resources are only required to patrol for purposes of major reignition, which is now considered to be unlikely. The risk faced by people in that area, smoke from this fire may affect visibility. Firefighting crews might be working close to the roadside, so stay aware of that. But today, a total fire ban has been announced. For 24 hours, that band across the Top End for Darwin, Palmerston, Litchfield, Kamali and Elrundi. People in those areas are being urged to monitor conditions and keep up to date with the latest advice from authorities. For more information, head to Bushfires NT at securent.net.gov.au. Respond bushfire alerts.
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0: This morning, you have been erudite in your track requests, your rock chick songs. That is what I'm asking of you.

To be fair, there have been some interesting requests as well, particularly Alison in Virginia requesting New Way Out by Poppy. It's actually not in our library. DG co-conspirator for Weekends, working hard behind the scenes to find that track for you. Can confirm Dave and Go very shortly. Summer to Love by Grace Slick. Again, not in the library, but weaving his magic, DG has found it for you. Mark and Alice, the Queen of Rockabilly, Wanda Jackson, the track you would like to hear. Let's Have a Party, definitely coming your way. And Joe in Humpty Doo, good morning to you, friend. Do Re Mi, Deborah Conway's band, with the song Man Overboard. I've got that as well. Hello to Malcolm in Barunga. Baby, It's You is the song. It has been sung by a lot of people. You were right. Joan Jett, Heart, Blondie, Janis Joplin, Tina Turner, Susie Quattro. One of those tracks will be played, I can confirm. And hello, Paul in Gillen. In the early 90s, all of my teenage boy mates were in love with the Baby Animals. Of course, why wouldn't you be? Doing my best to find that song for you as well. Keep them coming. 0487 99 1057. Also coming up this hour, continuing the love series, episode 8. And this is a story of learning to love yourself. This is a story about finding identity and confidence. Very shortly, you're going to meet Territory Trans woman, Teddy.

0: and her story of metamorphosis into being her very true self. And if you've missed any of the episodes of the Love series, head to ABC Darwin website. All of the stories are there. At 10 past 11, let's find out what's happening with the weather in your neck of the woods.
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0: Rebecca Patrick is the dew forecaster at the Weather Bureau this morning. Rebecca, let's start in Central Australia. How's the weather looking?
2: Yeah, good morning, Lorella. Pretty clear in Central Australia at the moment, maybe just a little bit of cloud around the Lassiter District this morning. Is expected to be a fairly warm day across the south. Uluru and Yallara getting up to 31 today. Partly cloudy conditions for Alice Springs, getting up to 33 degrees. So, pretty warm day there. Likely to be a fairly sunny day. Those winds are turning a bit more northeasterly, which is why we're seeing those warmer temperatures at the moment. And that'll continue into tomorrow as well. But we might see tomorrow some showers and storms across the southern parts of the Lassiter District. So be aware of that coming for tomorrow if you're in that area. Through central NT, pretty sunny skies at the moment. Tennant Creek expecting to get to about 35 today. Fairly similar temperatures next couple of days. Heading up the track, relatively sunny across most of the top end. We have seen some showers across the northeastern parts of the Arnhem District this morning, though. So those showers are scooting across the north coast, just heading towards Maningrida, Ramangini area at the moment. Might see some showers if you're along that north coast today. But otherwise, mainly sunny conditions elsewhere across the top end. For Darwin today, we are looking at a top of 35 degrees. So, pretty sunny and hot conditions. Getting up to 36 in Palmerston, 37 for Noonima and Humpty Doo. And for Catherine today, a top of 36 degrees and should be fairly sunny there today as well.
0: Shall I ask you about the tides, or is it too late in the day? I never know.
2: Well, I can tell you about the tides. So at the moment, looking at a low tide at 2:15. So it is pretty low at the moment, just 0.81. I'm looking at Monday for some reason. 1:45 is the low tide, 0.87 metres. So, pretty low tide. High tide at about 7:45, and that's at 7.37 metres. So getting up around our higher end of the tides at the moment.
0: Anything else we need to know for today?
2: I think that about covers it. You already mentioned the fire ban for the Darwin-Adelaide River area, so we could see some gustier winds coming through over the next few hours as we get a bit of a sea breeze coming in from the northeast today.
0: As always, Rebecca, a pleasure. Thank you.
2: No worries. Thanks, Lorella.
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0: Current temperatures, Darwin right now, 29 degrees. 31 for Palmerston and the rural area. 31 as well for Jabiru. 31 as well for Catherine. 27 degrees in Gove right now, Bathurst Island 30 degrees, 30 degrees in Groote Island. It is 32 degrees right now in Borroloola, Tennant Creek 31, 29 in Mbunswa, Alice Springs, and 29 as well for Yallara at 11:15. Thanks very much to the delightful photograph that was texted in from Kim. The Jeff Moss Bridge, just outside of Alice Springs,

And what I'm seeing are these bright blue skies with these fluffy clouds heading out into a beautiful scenery of pale green grass and trees. And then following along the bridge is a rocky formation with lots and lots of what I'm assuming are wildflowers. This beautiful pale pink and purple carpet of wildflowers travelling up alongside the bridge. It's a stunning photo, and I thank you so much for sharing that with me. Asking for your rock music songs. I'm asking for the Rock Chicks in particular. David Gove, he's asked for Somebody to Love by Grace Slick. Get yours in. Happy to play them for you up until midday. 0487 99 1057.

0: 1057 ABC Darwin and the Northern Territory. As we like to say in the industry, that was a banger. Thank you very much for that request. Really appreciated it, Dave and Gove. Somebody to Love by Grace Slick. Asking you for your rock chick songs today. 0487 99 1057.
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0: Episode 8 of the Love series. This morning, Love Is Me. This is a story of learning to love yourself, of finding identity and finding your confidence. And if you've missed any of the episodes of the Love series, head to ABC Darwin website and all of the stories are there.
8: Hi, my name is Teddy. I'm a transgender woman who was born in Thailand and lived here in Darwin since she was 15 years old.
0: And who am I talking to right now? Because there's more than one aspect to you.
8: Yeah, definitely. So you're talking to Teddy right now. I do have a persona named Tina Moorcock, but she's my persona that I created when I'm perform in drag.
0: So let's talk about you as Teddy. You've just mentioned that you are transgender. Can you explain what that is?
8: Well, transgender is basically the person that born was in the wrong body and you identify as the opposite gender, because that gender make you happy and that's who you are, spiritual and physical. Yeah. So I was born in Thailand. To be honest, I don't have much like memories from the childhood that are like the highlights. I remembering, you know, being different in the society. My dad was in the army. We live in an like army base, and I've noticed since a young age that I was different, but also tried to fit in a society because the society back in the 90s are a little bit different. Me being a child and don't want to get bullied, I had to suppress my personality and the real me away, just so I was not get bullied.
0: And what about at home? Did your parents or your siblings acknowledge that you were struggling?
8: I think back when I was in Thailand, it was more of like a little secret that I kept with my family. I never had a conversation with my parents or anything. Something about in Asia culture, we usually don't talk about how we feel. The feelings that we had, we usually kept to ourselves. With my family, or I feel like most of the Asian family, they're usually very close about how they feel. You know, sometimes you feel some type of way. We never question it. We just do. That's why I just kind of kept all that feeling to myself.
0: That would have been an absolute struggle, because I'm imagining going through puberty as well, you would have had a seesaw of emotions about, well, this is the way I'm born, but this is who I identify with. At what point did you think, you know what, I need to be authentic and true to myself?
8: Well, it's kind of doesn't happen overnight. I feel like it took me a while to understand and have in-

0: courage to, you know, fight my fear that I created in my head to kind of be brave and just starting to love myself and accept who I am as a person. And that's when I'm slowly to understand myself and just brave enough to let people know who I am. And I think drag was something that, it was a tool for me to understand and understood and be that confident for me to be able to be myself. When I moved to Australia, I did tell my mom, I basically came out as hi mom, I'm gay, hi. from that, I've met a few queer community, all of the queer performance and drag was something that I was interested. I was in a drag community and get to, you know, have a taste of being a real feminine, because I never get to express my femininity back when I was younger. Even in the household in Australia, I feel like I didn't have enough support to be who I am as a person. I wasn't allowed to play with makeup when I was growing up here in Darwin. I wasn't allowed to wear my earrings or dye my hair or do anything, I guess, borderline feminine. I think when I moved here, my stepdad, so my mom got married with a Australian man, and I don't think he understood or have any friends or anyone in his life that are gay or have some sort of connection with any queerness in his life. So he didn't understand what I was doing as a child, and he didn't know what to do. So he basically set the rules, his house, his rules. Yeah, I wasn't allowed to do any of the feminine stuff when I was growing up. And I think that's when I started to kind of develop a different views to the world. Like, why can't I be myself? Why can't I do this, you know, to express who I am as a person? It was sad and it was sucks because I sometimes now has the fantasy, like, what would it be like if I had a support that I need when I was younger? But also at the same time, will it give me enough courage to be who I am today? Because I was had to fight to be who I am.
1: Can I ask, what is your relationship now with your mum and your stepdad?
0: With my relationship now with my mum is perfect. She's fully support. She called me her daughter, more comfortable now to, you know, show her love to me. My stepdad, I don't think he will ever change, because that's just his generation, that this is me, like, I'm not going to change. Like, sometimes he still call me fat boy. Sometimes he still call me names, but it wasn't like harm. It wasn't harmful. It was just him being that generation of Australian man that has Asian wife in like his 50s. And I don't think I would want to change that either, because neither of us want to make it work. So it's just kind of like, hey, you'll love my mom and you're good to my mom. I'm just going to come say hello, goodbye. And I do have one sister and she's always support me in everything I do in life. And I'm so lucky to have her.
1: And your biological father?
0: No, not at all. So he passed away, I think, after we moved to Australia.
1: You're on ABC Local Radio right across the Northern Territory, and with you this morning is Teddy. Teddy is a local transgender woman living her very best life here in the Territory. It's part of the Love series to talk about love in its so many and varied manifestations. And today, talking about self-love and this journey, this incredible journey that Teddy has been on since she was born to be her true self. What are your memories, Teddy, of thinking, this body is not really who I truly am?
0: I think I always have that thought in my head since childhood, but I never really

0: and just light that I'm just shine through. And I feel like people can see that and feel that as well.
1: Wow, you're smiling now. Your whole face is lit up and your eyes are sparkling. That very first time when you went into drag, how old were you?
0: I believe I was around 20. I always been like a quiet boy. I don't really go out, really do anything until I meet. But I do dance. I love dance. And I get to had an opportunity to dance with tracks. That's how I met everyone's that, you know, in the art community, in the dance community and drag community. So that's when they invited me to come and watch the show and see how I, if I like it, I could be a backup dancer. But then I went and watched it for the first time and saw incredible Vogue Maker Queen dancing and lip syncing on stage. And I was like, you know what? I could be something like that. I feel like I could do that. Easy. It was interesting because I never actually put a dress on before. I never put a wig on before. And back then, it's so hard to find wigs, so hard to find makeup or dress. It's so weird to go in as a boy to buy a dress for the first time. And mind you, there was the prey back in the day. It's like all the hot girls are wearing. I'm like, okay, I want to look so hot. I need to go to the prey. And the first time I ever put makeup on, I feel empowered and like everything is correct. Yeah, just amazing feeling.
1: I'm assuming Tina Moorcock, that lovely persona of yours, came out during this transition period on stage. What about off stage, though? How did you then develop that, you know what, this is who I am authentically?
0: Back then, it's giving Hannah Montana vibes. It's two different lives. I was working in a corporate world, Monday to Friday, 9 to 5 job. And on the weekend, I'm this amazing, gorgeous drag queen. So it's definitely a two different world characters, but Tina did help me to find the way to make Teddy more brave, make her feel like she should do something about it if she wants to be happy in life. That's the questions that pop up when I wasn't happy with my life, because I have to do this two different lives and living two different lives. Teddy was just not happy.
1: That mental leap to acknowledge who you were as a child is actually who you are as a person, that you were born in the wrong body. How was that process? Like, how did that happen for you?
0: It was actually a big thing that I did. I did move to UK. Like, I quit my job and then moved to UK. There's a lot of time with myself. So I do ask a lot of questions, like, what is the best version of you? What do you want to do in life? Like, you can't be unhappy for the rest of your life. I feel like if I didn't have Tina, I wouldn't have that opportunities, because I would just be scared and just not giving me a chance to prove myself. I never really have time to find who I am as a person. But then when you're away, you have so much time to think, to ask, to be with yourself. I close my eyes and I see this successful businesswoman, beautiful, gorgeous hair, almost like Tina, but she's not Tina. She's basically Teddy. That's when I'm clicked. It was just like, you know what? I need to be brave. I need to do this for myself because I want to be happy. I want to love myself and I want to be happy. So when I come back to Australia, the first thing I told my mom that I'm trans, and she was so supportive. She's like, wow, finally. I think as a mother, I feel like you would know of your child. Right? So I feel like she had that feeling already. So it wasn't like a drastic come out moment when I was like, hey, I'm 15 and I'm gay. It wasn't like that when she was like, oh my God, what am I going to do? But now it was just come natural.

0: initially when I told her that, hey, I'm trans and this is what I want to do. I feel like I want to be myself. I think to love yourself, you need to be able to block those devil thoughts of yours. Oh, what about what these people going to think of me? Like, what other people are going to think of me? What if that person doesn't like me anymore because I'm changing? Just block those thoughts because, and it's a good start. If you want to love yourself, you need to be happy first. You need to start from yourself within you. And I feel like I had that moment and clicked. That's why I wanted to be happy and just transitioning and be who I am as today.
1: ABC Local Radio, right across the Northern Territory, and with you this morning is Teddy. My name's Lorella Cousins. This is the Love Series, and this morning we're talking about self-love. We're talking about identity. Teddy is a transgender woman. She lives her full and beautiful life here in the Northern Territory. Yeah. How long have you been living authentically as Teddy, as yourself?
0: About 7 years now since I've started transitioning. It was a journey. It was a lot of changes, but I was so grateful to have all the support that I need when I was started transitioning. All my friends and family were supportive. I was lucky enough to meet my partner. I recently got engaged.
1: Where did you meet?
0: We met at Throb Nightclub.
1: You won't be the first person who got engaged and married that I know of from Throb. I don't know what it is about that dance floor. It's very sexy, yeah, very romantic.
0: It's very iconic. That's what I'm going to say. We met on a New Year's Eve. I was performing and then see this giant 6'6" tall man running towards me and basically said, can I be your New Year's kiss? And I'm like, oh, do you know what? With your courage that you were like literally pushing people and running to me and ask me for a kiss, I'll give it to you. So that, yeah, it's pretty cute actually. Yeah, it was. It was really cute. And it's basically felt like in a movie. And yeah, I'm 7 years since.
1: So I want to talk about self-love. What do you think you love most about the person you are today?
0: I think the fact that I love myself, that I give me the opportunity to be myself. Like I said, it doesn't happen overnight. That's what I love about me, because I want to be happy. I'm just thankful and grateful that I want to be happy in this life and I do something about it.
1: When you say making yourself happy, is that, as a, for instance, going out, buying a new dress one day? How does that look every day, that idea of self-love and happiness?
0: For me, it's probably different. I do have my demon thoughts and sabotage on my back of my head. I sometimes turn those off and I feel like that is self-love for me. I think that's the start because I always care too much about what other people think of me. Sometimes those thoughts can be in a way for you to love yourself. You know, sometimes you just need to turn those thoughts off so your heads are more clearer and that's when you can see what you need and what you want to be happy. That's how I turn those thoughts off, what other people would think of me, and started to be myself. I started transitioning. I didn't care what my best friend for 10 years, she's not going to like me or she's not going to love me anymore because I'm changed to someone different. Like, the people that stays are people that loves you, and that's all that matters. And I feel like,
1: yeah. Can I ask you though, Teddy, did that happen to you when you transitioned? Did you have people in your life who said, I don't want anything to do with you anymore?
0: Not that I notice. Maybe I was lucky enough to work in a queer club, and I have such a strong community and support around me. I didn't see much of negativities around me. It's more like even my cousin or even my family, there was giving support of what I need.
1: It also sounds like it's been maybe one of your biggest challenges to really tone down those negative thoughts.
0: Yeah.

0: definitely. It was my biggest challenge to turn off that thought and just starting to love myself, yes.
1: Have you had any insecurities in the last 7-odd years as you've transitioned?
0: Yes, of course. I feel like every trans woman would have body dysphoria and insecurity when they look at themselves in a mirror. But it's also the best gift that I ever received to be able to be myself and see myself as a woman, because that's who I am.
1: You're on 105.7 ABC Darwin and the Northern Territory. Talking to Teddy this morning about self-love, about identity and confidence. Teddy is a transgender woman and has been so for all her life, but has done it in a physical sense for about 7 years. Okay. Is there a particular song that you identify with that makes you really feel like Teddy?
0: Maybe because I'm grow up in like in a gay club, Dance With Somebody is some song, or any kind of Whitney songs is the songs that I connected to so well. Her song is all about love, right? And it's all about celebrations of who you are.
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0: On ABC local radio across the territory, Whitney Houston. I want to dance with somebody, as requested by your love series person today. She is gorgeous. She's Teddy. She's talking about self-love, identity. She's talking about confidence as a transgender woman here in the Northern Territory. You've talked about drag and Tina being not only the person who has helped you on stage to gain your confidence and that self-love, to then go out in society every day to be Teddy. It's a transition you've made over the last 7 years. You've talked about quitting your job in the corporate world, and now you're working as a makeup artist. How is that for you?
1: It's probably the best thing I ever done in my life. It's exact what I pictured and imagined when I was alone, out of different country, and when I closed my eyes and questioned myself, what's the best version of myself? And this is exact what I imagined. So I'm very, very, very grateful and very happy that I get to be here because of what I asked myself that day, what is the best version of you?
0: What do you say to people who are trying, particularly in America, changing the laws to not recognize transgender people?
1: I also don't understand, but I feel like they might feel threatening by us because we're happy with ourselves and we get to be who we are and celebrate us. And some people can feel a little bit threatening by that. Jealousy will try to tear them down, right?
0: And what do you think about this push for young children, say from 10 onwards up until 18, who have got body dysmorphia, which is something you've talked about? This is something that you were struggling with as a young teenager. Do you think there need to be more services for them? Do you think that there needs to be more psychology? What do you think about hormones for them?
1: I think that is a conversation that we still need to talk about, because as a trans woman who transitioned when she was 28, it took me a long time to know exact what I want and have that courage to transition. Some people who are too young to make their decisions, some transgender kids detransition back when they're older. So I'm not sure. This is a very sensitive subject. Sometimes I do believe that what if I have that support when I was younger, that I'm trans and I want to do hormone replacement? Will I be too young to make those decisions? I feel like for me now, it took me a while to know clearly 100% that this is what I want. Sometime when you're young, something below 18 or around that age, you might not know what you want in life forever. And it's sad to see some of trans kids that detrans later in life because they feel like their parents was forcing them somehow because they could not make their own decisions before 18. So I feel like this is a very sensitive subject that we still need to talk about. They could get support by a psychiatrist. They can keep the conversation, talking to doctors, but nothing making permanent decisions until they're 18, I think.
0: Is that a difficult thing to do? Do you become unwell from them, or is it?
1: So with Australian systems, it's quite simple. I had to talk to a psychiatrist. There's a gender doctors everywhere, and then you go to the doctor and then they prescribe you the hormone replacement medications. But like I said, with the younger trans kids out there, they might need more conversations. It's not that we don't believe that you're trans, but we need to make sure that this is who you are completely.
0: On that, as an adult now, if you could go back and speak to your younger, struggling self who was still trying to come to terms with, who am I? What would you say to that person now?
1: I think I would say that be patient. One day you'll get to be who you are. as a person, and to remember that your family loves you. Yeah.
0: Oh, it's just really beautiful.
1: It's because us Asian culture, we don't say the word I love you as much. I, growing up, never hear those words because everyone was so busy working and, you know, we never really talk about our feelings. Even, you know, if someone have depression and we just like, what depression? What is that? Just do something else. Move on to something else. We never talk about if something make us feel some type of way. You know, we just move on and we don't talk about that feelings. So I feel like growing up, I never know. I just need to know that my family does love me, even though they don't say it, but they show it.
0: Looks like they do, though.
1: Yes, they do. But it would be nice if they said, I love you sometimes at times, you know?
0: Thank you for sharing.
1: Thank you. Thank you.

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2: Your musical theme today has been rock chick tracks, and you have not disappointed me. There have been some fabulous suggestions. I simply cannot get through them all. Next week we're headed to Ireland on Sunday, but now I'm thinking about my life choices and whether we should be just continuing this because, well, there's just so many of them, including this bit of a medley.

up to the bumper, baby. Grace Jones, you did request her. Alison in Virginia wanting A New Way Out by Poppy. And Joe and Humpty Do, Do-Re-Mi's Man Overboard. I just can't get to all of them. Mark and Alice, you did ask for Queen of Rockabilly, Wanda Jackson. Let's Have a Party. Go on then.

Just to be clear, the ABC does not condone shaking a chicken in the middle of a party on 105.7 ABC Darwin. Thank you very much to Stephen Jingley, Chrissy Amphlett and the Divinals. Can't get to that. And Helen in Malak, Mike in Herbert. They both wanted some Linda Ronstadt. Of course, we're just running out of time because I'm taking it up to the news with anything by the baby animal, says Paul in Gillen. Absolutely. Early warning, friends.

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0: Good afternoon, Sally Bothroyd with ABC News. An Australian woman has died on a small island off Bali after becoming stranded and falling from a cliff at a popular tourist spot. Ned Hammond reports.
1: Local authorities say police and search and rescue crews were sent to Kaling King Beach Cliff on Nusa Penida Island yesterday morning after reports a woman had become stranded. But they say she slipped and fell into a ravine before emergency services could reach her. The Department of Foreign Affairs and Trade says it's providing consular assistance to the Queensland woman's family. Kaling King Beach is one of the most popular destinations for Bali tourists. Construction of a 182-metre elevator down to the beach had been taking place until the works were suspended late last year amid widespread opposition from tourists and local politicians.
0: The French military based in New Caledonia has joined the aerial search for survivors of the MV Matuhi, which sank in Vanuatu waters on Friday. Vanuatu's government says 15 people have been rescued alive, but more than 30 are still missing after the ferry sank between the islands of Ambe and Santo. The BRICS group of nations has unanimously adopted a joint declaration covering global conflicts, trade, economics and health, and calls for calm in the Middle East. South Asia correspondent Rachel Clayton reports from the summit in New Delhi.
2: India's Prime Minister Narendra Modi has pulled off something many thought would be impossible, getting all 11 members of BRICS to agree on a joint declaration. In the context of current global conflicts, there was scepticism over whether all of those countries, in particular Iran, the UAE and Saudi Arabia, could put aside their competing national interests to display a united front. Beyond the declaration, Narendra Modi will be hoping BRICS can achieve concrete economic outcomes this weekend, such as stronger cross-border trade and investment and strategies to shield against ongoing sanctions on Russian and Iranian oil by the United States.
0: The heads of three leading AI companies say artificial intelligence and the industry should slow down amid mounting concerns over safety. The CEO of Anthropic, Dario Amodè, has warned the increasing rate of development could lead to rogue AI agents taking over the internet, potentially causing hundreds of billions of dollars in damage. Elon Musk and OpenAI boss Sam Altman have both agreed with him. A former Anthropic researcher, Jacob Coxon, says some of his former colleagues are concerned.
3: When they are planning their lives, planning what to do with their lives, they are thinking about the impacts of their work. They're maybe like considering buying land somewhere because they're so scared of the instability as a result of rapid AI progress. All I can say is the people who work at these companies are completely serious when they ask for regulation because they find themselves trapped in a race and they're scared of the outcomes of that race.
0: The Northern Territory Labor leader says she's excited to have a new team member after their candidate took out the Mulka by-election last night. At the end of counting, Yewa McGrath had secured 77.5% of the votes against his sole opponent, independent candidate Andrew Blamey. Selena Yubo says Mr. McGrath will bring a diversity of profession, culture and personal history to the role.
4: With Mulka and particularly the Nhulunbuy transition, it'll be really important his advocacy here on the ground for the people of Nhulunbuy in the East Arnhem region. We know the CLP didn't run a candidate for Mulka, so that shows already that lack of care and disrespect for the region.
0: Darwin police are calling for witnesses after a 71-year-old man was hit by a vehicle in Coolalinga last night. Police say it appears the man was hit by a boat trailer in an outbound lane while he was attempting to cross the Stuart Highway. The man was taken to hospital with non-life-threatening injuries. McLaren's Lando Norris has taken pole position ahead of Formula One's Spanish Grand Prix. The reigning world champion edged out Mercedes' Kimi Antonelli by just over 1/100 of a second in qualifying, with Red Bull's Max Verstappen third fastest. Norris' Australian teammate Oscar Piastri will line up from seventh on the grid. Antonelli has a 66-point lead in the driver's standings heading into tonight's race. And that's the very latest ABC News.
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4: Very appreciative of the career that I've had, and, you know, it's done it for 19 years. I remember the time where the footy club rang me and said they're going to take me as a little kid, and I was sitting at the Broken Hill Airport with my nan, and 19 years later, it's all done. So, yeah, I couldn't be more grateful. I've lived out a career for nearly 20 years, a little kid from Broken Hill who, you know, hopefully I can path the way for all the young kids in Broken Hill. And if you have a dream, and just go and chase it, because you just never know. And it wasn't our night, but, you know, we've just improved out of sight. But Brisbane are the team to beat. I think they're unbelievable. They've just got talent across the board, and I don't know.
5: So that was Taylor Walker last night. Welcome to those of you joining us from the middle of the country as well, in South Australia and the NT, where in particular I'm sure you're feeling the heaviness of that defeat and the retirement of Taylor Walker a little more than the rest of us. Cameron Ling, it was a farewell to Taylor Walker. How will you remember the big Texan?
6: Very good footballer, terrific footballer, beautiful kick of the ball. That's probably, if one thing stands out in my mind, it's that the crispness of his kick, field kicking and goal kicking.
5: Both sides,
6: yes, which I love. Always work on the opposite side of the body, kids out there listening. Terrific player. And I think moving forward, the timing is absolutely right. It needs to move to a different group of players in that forward line. They're looking to take that next step. He's had a terrific career, and as he was, you know, getting a little emotional there, he will look back on it with incredible fondness. And obviously, you can't help but look back on your career and have moments where you of regret and things like that, which Tex certainly will, both playing and personal. But in a whole, should be really proud of his career.
5: I think if someone asked me in, 10 years, 20 years, what was Taylor Walker like as a player, I'd immediately go to the kicking. I'd say, it's a beautiful kick, both sides of the body. How do you assess Adelaide's season overall?
6: I tell you what, I am confused by any conversation around Matthew Nix. And the reason for that is I think they've done really well, because they've been chasing their tail all year with those injuries through pre-season, off-season. It felt like even when they eventually got them back, there was another little niggle here, or clearly they'd tried to ramp some of their players up because they'd missed little bits, and then maybe a month later they just tip over and get a little soft tissue injury, and that's really hard. But even through all of that, they kept finding a way to win. They kept putting themselves in a position. They make the finals. They win a final. And they go down to a team who I've still got winning the premiership. So I think he's done a really good job. Last year, he had them on top of the ladder and primed heading into finals. It was torpedoed by Isaac Rankin. Let's not beat around the bush.
5: Yeah.
6: That's what cost them last year. So I just don't – I'm confused by the Matty Nix talk. I think let's judge him on next year and the year after. – If he can now, Tex is gone, they've missed out on Zach Bailey. Do they get somebody else in? Maybe a little bit more depth in the midfield is a necessity. And how they take this still youngish group, I believe, to that next level. Can they do that? Can Matty Nix do that? And then we say whether or not he's the man to get that Adelaide premiership.
5: Quentin Hull had a nice little parallel last night where he spoke about the fact that Chris Fagan's first 2 years in the finals as the Brisbane coach, they went to, they finished top four, went out in straight sets.
6: Yep.
5: Then their second year they won a final, then lost a final. So it's matched that, I guess, under Matty Nix. Let's hear from the man himself who spoke about the ultimate journey they're on last night.
7: Well, I know it will be part of the ultimate journey, I think we have enough people around the football club that have been through and experienced the ups and downs of footy, that we know we're on track. We know what we're doing, the people we're putting together, have an understanding of what's needed. We'll continue to look at that and shape that. Like, it's never set. Nobody knows everything. No one's an expert. We're all still learning off each other, but we'll keep looking at what we think's best for our footy club. And at the moment, we're in a strong position, but we need to be better.
5: So that was Matty Nix last night. Fascinating. I went over and did the game last week, and I read Graham Corns in the lead-up, who said that Matty Nix is doing pretty well with what he described. I hope I get the word right here, but I think he said a pretty average list. I've heard other commentators this morning say it's a really good list. So we never know whether the coach is getting more out of the sum of the parts or whether they're getting less than the sum of the parts out of a list until someone else does the job. And that's the tough thing for boards to try and weigh up. What do you see with this list, and what do they need?
6: I think it's a solid to good list, not a great list.
5: Yep.
6: It's got all the little elements. Again, can we give them some health for off-season, pre-season, and going into the season? If we give them that health, I think it's then a good list. And clearly they wanted Zach Bailey, and a player like him could help elevate that midfield forward half group, so that, you know, when Rankin goes out of a centre bounce, it was Zach Bailey coming into the centre bounce.
5: You've got one of each of them. You don't have to rob Peter to pay Paul, do you?
6: Correct. Yep. They are superbly led. Jordan Dawson is an amazing captain and just a great player. So there's lots of good there. It's whether or not Matty Nix and his coaching group can get a couple of those younger players, or, you know, 80-game, 90-game players, and now go up to All-Australian level and make the jump. Or does that come via getting somebody in and trading or free agency? And there's not a lot of options there. Zach Bailey's gone. We know, well, Zach Butters was never going to go to the Crows, was he?
5: No.
6: Given he's returning here. But some of the top line free agents or players who are moving probably haven't been spoken about as ending up in Adelaide. So it's going to have to come from internal and nailing somebody at the draft. That becomes really important. The drafts over the next year or two
5: are
6: crucial, because Tassie's not here yet. You have to get your picks right in these drafts, because when Tassie enter the draft, it's completely compromised. It's back to the Giants and Gold Coast Suns days where you couldn't get access to any early talent.
5: Yep. This will lead us nicely into Zach Butters as well, because obviously he's turned down the Cats. But how did you assess 2026 for your old mob, Lingy?
6: I thought it was a disjointed year, is what I'd call it. There was a period of time, if you remember back, Benny, where they beat Brisbane in Brisbane, and I think the Swans when they were flying, and I reckon Collingwood around there. And I think I was thinking, well, hang on a second.
5: Yep.
6: The Cats are going to win the flag. And then they drop a game against Port Adelaide over there. They lost, remember, early to Carlton? I reckon maybe the second game of Josh Fraser's tenure.
5: It was the Paddy Cripps game. Remember, he took the towering pack mark,
6: yes,
5: and then went back and snapped the goal from virtually directly in front.
6: Yeah, so and then there was even the Hawthorn Easter Monday game where
5: should have won.
6: Hawthorn are a very good team. I'm not saying they just should have gone out and beaten them, but they were in a position to win it late in the game and then drop it by a point. So there were some really good wins, and they built a bit of form late in the season. But then there were some probably frustrating losses. Health was a big one. Jeremy Cameron clearly wasn't right all year, both from the broken arm in the grand final and then his shoulder. Max Holmes does the ankle. They never got anything out of James Warple coming in. A couple of questions around, you know, Sam DeConing, where does he sit now? He didn't play in either of their finals, which was a surprise. Mitch Edwards was a really good positive. Do they have another ruckman? Because Mark Blitzarves has signed on for another year, but he's also 35 or 36 years of age, whatever he is. So there's just a couple of little questions around the year and whether or not they get a little upswing from this year and an early exit and a healthier list next year, or are they going to stay around about where they ended up, which was, you know, that fifth, sixth part of the ladder? That's the question, because Zach Butters was probably one, Benny, that put him in that midfield, and now we're talking top couple again. Toby Green, might be coming to Geelong. That's probably my guess.
5: Yep.
6: Now, his best is game-changing, but he's no longer at his best. But he can add an element to that forward line. Paddy Dangerfield's going around again. Yeah, there's lots and lots of questions, I think, with Geelong as to whether or not they go right back up to the super pointy end of the ladder.
5: I think they would have thought they were getting Zach Butters. I mean, the report from Cal Toomey on AFL.com.au who broke the story said that the Western Bulldogs had given up 95% of hope. So they really thought he was going to Geelong, and then he's maybe not, done a little about-face and elected to go play for the club that he grew up supporting. We'll get to that in a moment. One of the controversial spot fires on Friday night was the Dempsey non-goal. So we went to the Arklingy, and I know these are instances that upset you. When it appeared that it came off the boot of Ollie Dempsey, there was the arm from Matt Johnson involved as well, the bicep, which rippled slightly. This is what Chris Scott had to say about it post-game.
8: I think the best thing to do in these moments is not reflect on it at all. I was surprised it was taking so long. It looked pretty clear to me, but it's not for me to judge. I mean, there's a whole lot of opinions that I have about some issues within the game, and I think I've stayed disciplined to this. Post-game, especially post a loss, especially post a loss in a final, is not the time to, or certainly not the time where I'm thinking clearly, and it's probably not the time to litigate those, or that decision making. But from what I'm told, like everyone has the same opinion that Ollie did.
5: Go, Lingy.
6: Well, can listeners please forgive me for the blue and white aspect of this, and it was a Geelong thing, and I don't think it doesn't change the result for me. Maybe, who knows? I just thought it was a goal, Benny. I thought there was conclusive evidence. Again, this is not because it's a Geelong thing. Let's pretend it was a different jumper. I just thought it was absolutely clear. Mm. The AFL coming out, and they have since said it was the right call. Am I right in saying that? That the AFL have said that it was the right call? I thought they
5: possibly
6: released something yesterday.
5: Yeah, probably. They generally do.
6: Well, they generally do, and of course, but that's taking us for all for fools, because, yes, we saw it hit Johnson's arm.
5: Yeah.
6: But then the last touch, again, to my eyes, looked really clear that it came off the boot of Ollie Dempsey. And to me, that's a goal. I forgive the goal umpire for saying, I'm not sure I think it was touched. That's cool. But then I thought we had really clear evidence to overturn it. That is not, again, because it's a Geelong play. I think that's just what I saw in the video.
5: I think that the problem that we have sometimes, though, is I think what gets muddled up is a confusion around issues with the technology and issues with the decision-making. So I don't think this was an issue with the technology. This was just an issue that when the video goal umpire, whoever the goal umpire was in the arc, or the arc technician, whatever you wish to call them, adjudicated it, they felt like it came off the arm. So you can't guard against human error if you believe that's an error. Luke Ball sat in this studio yesterday and on AFL Saturday and said he thought it wasn't really overly clear. He was happy with it to remain on field. I think about 7 out of 10 people think it was a goal. Mm. The other three, maybe one's not sure, and two think maybe it was touched, to speak.
6: Okay, and if it's 7 out of 10, maybe that is inconclusive enough to stick with the umpire's original decision. Sure. Mm. To me, that incident was clear in my eyes. Maybe I wanted to see it, Benny. Let's be honest. Maybe I did have the blue and white blinkers on. But I thought, there's no question it hit his arm, but I thought, like, we follow NBA basketball. Yep. You think it comes off the person who's lost possession of the ball, but then it brushes past somebody on the way out and it's that last touch is, therefore, it's the other team's ball. I thought the last touch was Ollie Dempsey's boot. Again, I want to say, yep, I'm not sure it changes the result.
5: Yep.
6: I mean, it would have been a pretty spectacular goal.
5: Yeah. Might have been goal of the year, though.
6: Yeah.
5: We'll start a Geelong chant in here. Geelong. A few texts coming through. Wes in Werribee. Lingy is right. Dempsey did get a goal. It was very clear. The Traralgon Tiger says, well said, Lingy. The last contact on the ball for Dempsey's goal was Dempsey's boot. And then a few more comments around the super HD or high definition cameras might help. Another text just says, it was a goal. BS call. So there's a few more along those sort of lines. The AFL statement did say we're comfortable with how it all unfolded. When it is inconclusive, as it was on Friday night, it is going to stay with the umpire's call. So then we're going to have the definition of what is inconclusive, because to me it might be inconclusive, to you it might be conclusive. Very conclusive.
6: Yeah.
5: And
6: yeah,
5: that's going to be a different line for everybody. The Zach Butters declaration. It's a feel-good story for the AFL. Maybe not for you and those who like the Geelong champ, but it is good to see a boy, a son of the West, go to the club that he grew up supporting. Not one of the dominant big teams in the competition, and not a preliminary finalist from the year before, which is something we haven't seen with free agents, Lingy.
6: Yes. Let's not also overlook the fact, Benny, we've got a lot of Port Adelaide listeners right now going, no, it's not a good news
5: that's
6: story
5: true.
6: Because
5: that's true.
6: It's a national game, and the fact we draft a kid from Darley and the Western Suburbs, and good on him, but he came over and he's made his career here. We want him to stay. We want him to be a Port Adelaide Premiership player. And so they're shattered to lose him. The Dogs, great get. Superb get. Given where their team was at this year, and obviously some crucial injuries early on, and Sam Darcy will come back into that Bulldogs lineup, hopefully fit and healthy and just raring to take over the competition again. But the Dogs midfield, led by the best player and one of the best players in the game, Marcus Bontempelli, and Ed Richards, you now add Zach Butters to that midfield, and you've got a young Riley Sanders who's getting, he's up to being less young, you know, 60-odd games or so. Now you've got a midfield that can get the ball in enough to Norton and Darcy. You can, yes, there's a couple of little things around their defence. You know, you've got some work to do there. Tim English's health becomes really important. All of those factors are certainly there. But you have a midfield that is, you can go to a centre bounce setup of Bontempelli, Richards, Butters with Tim English in the ruck at a crucial moment in a final this time next year. Luke Beveridge has got to be feeling pretty good about that, and so do the Bulldogs fans. So that is a superb get by them.
5: That'd be cock-a-hoot at the moment down there at the kennel, as they should be. 9 years, believed to be worth $1.8 and $2 million per season, which is good freight if you can get it. What about the fact that reportedly he got he got some of his close mates together on Friday night, so while he was watching Geelong lose a final, he had his mates together and he told them he was going to go play at the Dogs while he was at the Mona Castle Libbers pub.
6: Oh, wow.
5: So that's very Western Bulldogs of him, wasn't he? I don't know if that was all by design, but there you have it.
6: Yeah, nice moment. Nice moment. And he will be terrific. He's a competitor. The Dogs fans are going to love him. It's a big contract. It is a huge contract. Is it worth it? The long-term contracts, all these sort of conversations. It only goes to prove to me that you need, if you're going to allocate this much money in the salary cap to one player, it has to be the right player.
5: Yeah.
6: You need, so this kind of has to work. Zach Butters has to be a really good Bulldogs player because it is huge, huge money and a huge portion of your salary cap. So Zach Butters, is it the right one? I believe it is. I think he's outstanding. I think it's a great allocation. But we have seen there's unlucky things that can happen, all these different things, that if you get it wrong and you've allocated $1.8 million to $2 million per season on one player and you get that wrong, then it can really impact your team and your club to have success.
5: All of the flow-on conversations as well. Where does it leave Toby Green? Where does it leave Rowan Marshall, Zach Merritt, Matt Rowell, all of that. So,
6: I wish I had answers on all those ones.
5: Yep.
6: Rowan Marshall's still under contract, but has said he wants to go. Matty Rowell, I think he's still got another year to run, hasn't he?
5: Yeah,
6: Rowell?
5: He does.
6: Yeah.
5: But whether they.
6: I've always
5: pre-agency.
6: Said those players like Rowell, and I think Naz did it as well, but those players put themselves into what I've called the Tasmanian window by their 2-year contracts.
5: Smart.
6: They want the bidding war from Tassie. Whether or not they go there is one thing. It just will boost up their price again. And the next contract they sign will be their big long-term massive money deal, whether at Tassie or at their original club or another club. Again, Naz, Adelaide boy, I think the Crows and Port were going to be moving heaven and earth to get him.
5: I'm going to need someone to explain to me why Nick Dacos signed a 4-year deal through that period as well. That's I can't

0: for the life of me get to the bottom as to why that happened.
1: Well, Collingwood would have.
0: Good for
1: been
0: Collingwood.
1: Wrapped, yeah.
0: Good for Collingwood.
1: Yep. Get yourself clear of the window.
0: Quickly as well, we're about to head to the AFLW. Yesterday, the West Coast Eagles, a big upset over the Brisbane Lions. So their first win of the season. Maybe not as big as it might have otherwise been, because Brisbane have fallen off just a little bit. But that was a good win for Daisy Pearce and the West Coast Eagles over there at the old Lath Lane Oval. Three games today, one already underway, Melbourne and Port Adelaide, Richmond and St Kilda, and Sydney and GWS. I want to get to this early, though, Lingy, because we've got a text from where is it? Graham in Cheltenham. All biased Geelong. Come on, how do Hawthorn defeat the Lions? So it's time for Lingy's last word.
2: Geelong Premiership player Doug Wade to present the Premiership Cup to Cameron Ling and the Geelong Football Club.
3: Blackie, toughest opponent.
4: Cameron Ling.
3: Ben Cousins. Toughest opponent.
4: Cameron Ling.
3: Dane Swan. Toughest opponent.
5: Probably Cameron Ling.
6: The hardest defender you've ever played on Bucks.
7: Cameron Ling.
1: Thank you, boys. Nice little pump up to the person who texted in. Sorry, Benny, I forgot the name.
0: Graham.
1: This is my last word. The premiership team of this season comes from that game. Hawthorn versus Brisbane at the MCG 5:15 on Saturday. The winner of that is going to win the premiership. But, Graham, as you know, and I'm sure you will admit this, you know I'm not going to give Hawthorn that much love, and so they're going to do it. No, all jokes aside, I think Brisbane still win it. I know it's weird. They've had this crazy season, 11th in defence. They've had a couple of smackings, which just make no sense whatsoever. I think them stung from last week is probably the most dangerous thing for the competition. And they responded last night. I think they beat Hawthorn in a ripping game. I'm single-figure margin, one of the classic prelim finals. And then I think whoever wins that one, and I'm saying Brisbane, I think they go on and comfortably win the premiership.
0: Wow. So you don't think Fremantle are any chance if they can get past Sydney?
1: Not any, and I'm not to write off Sydney or Fremantle. I just think Brisbane and Hawthorn are a couple of goal better team than that other preliminary final.
0: Yeah. Why do you think Brisbane will be too good? Just their midfield strength again?
1: Midfield depth. Now, Hawthorn were amazing against Fremantle on their hunt around the contest. They have genuine depth. It's not just Jai Newcombe and McKenzie and these players. Will Day has been the most important element to bring back in. They've got genuine firepower. Nick Watson's the rock star and deservedly so, but Jack Gunston's just unbelievable. So they've got elements and a really strong defence. All the elements are there. I just think when Brisbane are on, they just bat deeper and deeper and deeper through the middle of the ground. It's what they've won their last two premierships on. It's what makes them the great team.
0: It's where you win them.
1: Yeah, who do you want in there? McCluggage is just getting back to some form. He's their best player in the middle of the ground. But you've got two-time Norm Smith medalist in Will Ashcroft. You've got Levi. You've got Lachie Neale. You've got Josh Dunkley. You've got Zach Bailey. You've got Cam Rayner. You've got whoever you want. I just think that's too deep.
0: I like it. Good summary, Lingy. Appreciate that. The Sunday Footy Forum with Clint Wilden and the team is coming up, and they will have you'll be able to have your say. There's been so many texts that have come through in the last hour that I haven't been able to get to. You'll be able to call up, use your words, and speak to Clint and the team. They'll have better engagement questions in mind. The Wharfie time for your team didn't exactly catch fire, Lingy, on the SMS. A lot of people had a lot to say about a lot of things. They didn't have ideas for Wharfie time for their team, but that's all right. We'll save that up.
1: That's okay. Hey. I'm out of here. You missed the match of the day with your AFLW summary. No. North Melbourne and Carlton. That's the game of the first versus third, Benny.
0: I was saving that up because we've got Sunday Footy Forum, then we've got live coverage of that game. Coming up, Lingy.
1: Huge.
0: And then Corbin and I will be back with Daniel Harford from 5 p.m. as well. So I might try my Wharfie time question again. Just double down. See if a bit of creativity can reign over the Sunday as people potter around and come up with some ideas. So we'll push on. Thanks for coming in, Lingy.
1: No worries at all, Benny. Enjoy the week.
0: Thanks to Jules Hay, the Sunday Footy Forum with Clint Wilden and the crew. That's coming up next. This has been AFL Sunday.

0: following an Australian Federal Police investigation into a group of Australian men accessing and distributing ISIS propaganda online. Authorities say electronic devices were seized from a Roxburgh Park home in Melbourne's north in May, and ISIS-inspired violent extremist material was allegedly uncovered. Police also alleged the Roxburgh Park man had been part of a group chat involving Victorian men sharing the material. The 30-year-old man is due to face court today, charged with offences, including one count of possessing violent extremist material. Five other men have previously been charged as part of the investigation.
1: The Prime Minister says he's stunned by One Nation leader Pauline Hanson criticising his mum for spending years living in the Housing Commission. In a podcast interview earlier this year that's just resurfaced, Senator Hanson said people should only live in Housing Commission for a limited time and that it was not on for his mother to have spent much of her life there. Anthony Albanese says it's weak to be nasty.
2: I am stunned at these comments, but I'll make this point. If Pauline Hanson wants to criticise me, then that's fine. But my mother was way out of Pauline Hanson's league. Way out of it.
1: The French military based in New Caledonia has joined the aerial search for survivors of the MV Matui, which sank in Vanuatu waters on Friday. Vanuatu's government says 15 people have been rescued alive, but more than 30 are still missing after the vessel sank sailing between the islands of Ambe and Santo. The heads of three leading AI companies say artificial intelligence and the industry should slow down amid mounting concerns over safety. The CEO of Anthropic, Dario Amodei, has warned the increasing rate of development could lead to rogue AI agents taking over the internet, potentially causing hundreds of billions of dollars in damage. Elon Musk and the OpenAI boss Sam Altman have both agreed with him. A former Anthropic researcher, Jacob Coxon, says some of his former colleagues are concerned.
3: When they are planning their lives, planning what to do with their lives, they are thinking about the impacts of their work. They may be like considering buying land somewhere because they're so scared of the instability as a result of rapid AI progress. All I can say is the people who work at these companies are completely serious when they ask for regulation because they find themselves trapped in a race and they're scared of the outcomes of that race.
1: Maritime trackers say they've received new reports of an attack on a ship in the Strait of Hormuz, adding to concerns about Iran-related threats to energy supplies after the Saudi Arabia shut down a vital oil pipeline to the Red Sea. A British Navy-affiliated agency says it's received a report of a projectile hitting a ship as it moved through the strait, although any damage and the status of its crew are so far unknown. The reported attack comes after Saudi Arabia said it's temporarily shut down its east-to-west pipeline after a drone attack that both Baghdad and Riyadh say originated in Iraq, where Iranian-backed militias operate. Victorian Premier Ben Carroll says his plan to recruit an additional 1,500 police and build a new police academy in the western suburbs will help keep the community safe. The election pledge also includes measures to speed up the recruitment process, including triple squad graduations, more trainers and upgrading facilities. The extra 1,500 recruits will bring the total number of Victoria police officers to just over 17,000. Premier Carroll says their plan will get police recruits on the streets within weeks, not months.
4: This will be a priority project under a re-elected Carroll Labor government. Community safety first, making sure we have more people coming through. I've never knocked on a door and found that the local constituents want less police.
1: And finishing up in sport, the NRL Premiership qualifying final is just hours from kickoff, with crosstown rivals the Panthers and Roosters set to go head-to-head. CommBank Stadium in Parramatta will play host to the Penrith-Sydney clash. The game starts at 4:05 Australian Eastern Standard.
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11: Welcome to the Sunday Footy Forum. Brisbane's dreams of a second three-peat live on. They're into a fifth consecutive preliminary final, while the Dockers' hopes

0: of their first premiership remain in the frame. Both beaten qualifying finalists avoid straight sets exits. The top four becomes the final four. And the Swans and the Hawks return to the finals fray next weekend. Sydney will host Fremantle on Friday night. The Hawks up against Brisbane at the MCG for the right to play off in the 2026 AFL Grand Final. I ask you today, who is your premiership favourite right now? It has waxed and waned between a couple of teams throughout the season. Who do you think will pick up the flag? Love to get your thoughts on that or anything else on the Sunday Footy Forum. Our talkback number 1300 558 222. Our text line 0437 774 774. If you'd like to speak to myself, Clint Wilden from ABC Sport. Firstly, let's say a very good afternoon to the chief football writer of the Age newspaper, Jake Noel. G'day, Jake.
1: G'day, Clint. Yes, Glenn. I think it's premiership favouritism. The winner of the Brisbane Hawthorn game will be clear favourites over the winner of the Fremantle Sydney game. I think Fremantle, I favour in that game. I think Sydney was incredible last weekend. I was, you know, just floored by how well they played in the circumstances of the five suspended players. Extraordinary effort. Fremantle got their mojo back to a degree, and I would imagine even with the trip east, they should win that game. They'd be very disappointed not to, the way the cards have fallen. Whereas the Hawthorn-Brisbane game could be a battle royal for the ages, and I see the winner of that game being pretty strong grand final favourites. And I see the bookies have got Brisbane very, very marginally ahead. I would, at this early stage, marginally favour Hawthorn in the sense that I think Hawthorn defend better. I think we know what we'll get from Hawthorn. I'm not sure what we'll get from Brisbane. If Brisbane produce their best, though, they'll win easily.
0: So from a good afternoon to Jake, it's a very good morning to Glenn Quatermain, the senior sports writer of the West Australian. Where do you sit on it all, Quarters?
2: Clint, Jake, listeners, I think Brisbane is my favourite to win the flag at the moment. Certainly if they produce the first opening to last night's game. What was it?
0: Five goals in the blink
2: of an
0: eye.
2: Five goals for 26 disposals last night to open the game. So produce anything like that, they're going to win. I agree with Jake. I think it'll be a great game, and the winner will probably be the favourite. I've got Brisbane. I think the bookies have got Freo marginally ahead at the moment.
0: Have they?
2: For the flag, ahead of Brisbane and then Hawthorn in third. I'll tell you one thing. The Sydney game, I think Freo should win that game. If Sydney win that game, their performance against Brisbane was like Ali Foreman in Zaire. So I think we're asking them to back up 2 weeks later. We would be asking Ali to back up 2 weeks later after being the rope-a-dope. So it's just it was a fantastic punch they threw. Can they back it up? I'm not sure. It's a big ask with the outs. We always go to the outs, and that's not taking anything away from the great performance 2 weeks ago, but they're big outs. And Freo, I feel, were under incredible pressure. Answered it early, got challenged by full credit to Geelong for fighting their way back into that game. Got challenged by Geelong and found a way to win. I think that will give them great confidence. And in a way, the pressure's off a bit. Finished top of the ladder. You didn't go out in straight sets. You're through to a preliminary final. I think they'll be able to go into that game and try and play the. Even though it is a smaller ground, you have to adapt to the shape of the ground. I think they'll be able to play more of their own footy.
0: I'm still going with Fremantle. I was really worried about them the other week after the way they performed back-to-back, the Carlton game week off and then the Hawthorn game. But if Luke Jackson plays like Luke Jackson can, I think he's going to be almighty on grand final day if they can get past the Swans. So I've tipped Fremantle all year. It would be wrong of me to jump off when I've said that they would win all year, and I just still think that they showed against Geelong and, again, seriously challenged on a couple of occasions in that game and were able to respond. I just think Fremantle, I get a feeling, sometimes you get these waves on, that they can win. But I am with Jake. I reckon no one's giving Hawthorn a chance against
2: Brisbane. Oh, I'm
0: giving
2: them a chance.
0: Well, I know you are because you're a Hawks man, but a lot of people aren't giving them any chance at all. I think Hawthorn a tremendously impressive club.
1: Just a couple of points here. One is that the bookies have Fremantle as the favourite because they would assess the Sydney-Fremantle game as far more likely to be a Fremantle victory than either of Brisbane or Hawthorn in the other prelim. So that's the first point. The second point would be that I think that the question on Brisbane is defensively.
0: Mm.
1: And in games, they've given up over 100 points, what is it, 9 or 10 times this season. And that's just unusual for the profile of a premier in today's footy. When they click in the midfield, their midfield will blow. Hawthorn's midfield is not as good.
0: Mm.
1: Their talent in their forward line. Look at those players in that forward line. Now, Logan Morris had a negligible impact in the game last night against the Crows. However, Chris Fagan challenged those small forwards who went goalless against the Swans. And, of course, Charlie Cameron was on fire. He kicked 5. I thought Zach Bailey, having signed that massive deal and overlooked the deal with the Crows, was inspired. I thought he was the best player on the ground. I don't know what you guys thought. I thought he was best of field, clearly. And I thought one of the next best of field was probably Rayner. I don't even know how many goals he kicked, 2 or 3, but he was dynamic. Those small to medium forwards are so destructive if they get chances. The tall players don't really have to do that much. So anyway, but Hawthorn defend, and they shut down Fremantle, and I think that if this game will come down to whether Hawthorn's defence can do the job, bearing in mind that it is a different assignment to Fremantle, which suits them more, which is tall forwards. Against Brisbane, you have to stop small and fast and agile small and medium forwards. It's a very different... Even Logan Morris is a different sort of player to Josh Tracy. He's a uncanny kind of player rather than a power player. So it's quite a different matchup, and the Hawks have to apply enormous pressure to get the turnovers, because I think if Brisbane get space, well, we all know what they can do.
0: 1300 558 222 if you'd like to talk to us. 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Our text line 0437 774 774. One of the most controversial points, we'll get to this. It was interesting over here in the West yesterday. We discussed this, and the amount of people from Fremantle like, oh, stop talking about it. There's other things to worry about. The Ollie Dempsey non-goal, though, with respect to Fremantle supporters, if that happened to your club, I would be absolutely filthy about it. By the way, just getting back to Jake, I agree completely with your thoughts on Zach Bailey. We will talk about some other issues in a moment, but I just want to start with this one. The Ollie Dempsey goal, how that was not awarded. What is the solution to the mess that is now obviously the arc? And I would make this point. I am 100% convinced from seeing the vision that we saw that the last touch was off Dempsey's boot. Now, I'm prepared to say that it's ricocheted off the arm of Johnson on the way through, but that's a goal. And it came at a time when Geelong were just 14 points down. It would have made them 8 points down. They were getting some momentum. It may have made a difference. But whether or not it's made a difference now, this may very well make a difference in a prelim or a grand final. And we will be absolutely, if this has gone against your club under these circumstances, you'll be raging, because I cannot for the life of me see how that was ticked off by the AFL as okay. I'll give it to the goal umpire, who is allowed to say, I'm not certain, I think it was touched. But I saw it clearly at the ground. 59,000 people who were at the ground saw it and thought it was the right thing. I just want to know what you both thought. Jake, I cannot believe that that wasn't awarded a goal.
1: Well, we can only go on what we saw, and what we saw was a goal. I don't understand how that wasn't decisive enough for an overturn. You learn a gentleman inform me. You're at the ground, and it seems that the deferring to the umpire's call was the issue.
0: Well, they said it wasn't conclusive enough.
2: Yes, it was.
0: Yes, it was.
2: To our right in the media centre at Perth Stadium is the coach's box, and we saw the vision on TV of Chris Scott hitting the wall. I felt like hitting a wall too, because I think the goal umpire did the right thing. Because it was inconclusive for where he was. But I think once we saw the vision, that's a goal. And I think the reason I wanted to punch it, I think we've all been deprived of one of the great goals in a final. And the momentum, yes, it was a momentum thing. We don't know whether it would have changed the course of the game. But
1: what was the score at the time?
2: There were 8 points. It would have made them 8 points.
0: So there was a

0: 14-point advantage at that point in time to the Fremantle Dockers. It became a 13-point advantage. It was early on in the third term. The trajectory of the ball is what gets me. If you look at it really closely as it comes again, I'm saying this, off the boot of Dempsey, it changes slightly the way it spins. You can see it change slightly. You can also see Dempsey's boot underneath it from the vision that we've got.
1: What is the arc for? If you can't use the arc, that's conclusive for me, once you saw the vision. So.
0: Yeah, I just can't believe that people didn't. And I know I heard, listening to Ben Cameron before on Sunday AFL, apparently Luke Ball for Saturday AFL thought he didn't think it was.
1: He's the one in 10. I think 9 out of 10 people would think that was a goal.
0: So the moment it happened, the score was, it was about 4 minutes into the third term. So Hawthorns was 14 points down at that time. So it would have made it an 8-point differential. And that time, sorry, Geelong, what am I talking about? Geelong down by that amount. So 13 points, it would have made it 8. So that's a key moment, I would have thought.
2: Well, no, but Geelong was in the middle of their run.
0: They were.
2: And they had a lot of the momentum.
0: I agree.
2: And I felt it was a pretty crucial decision. But no, Fremantle deserved to win. Geelong actually did head them, and then I think Luke Jackson was really and Hayden Young, seeming to me to be the most important players in what happened after that. I thought Geelong was, I don't know what you guys thought, I thought they were a little bit stiffed on holding the ball too in some of the calls. There was yet another final with low free kick tallies, which people generally like. It wasn't in the free kick count. It was more that I thought there were times where they had Fremantle players absolutely nailed for holding the ball and it was just play on.
0: There was at least two or three occasions on the outer wing when I thought there were holding the ball calls that weren't given.
2: Weren't given.
0: But I would also say this. I don't think overall, the umpiring dictated the game. But you are right. There were some of those occasions. I would say this. Wes from Werribee texts in, if the game had been held anywhere else than Perth, Dempsey's goal would have been classed a goal. I've got to disagree with that because the arc's not based in Perth.
1: Yeah. Oh, look, just get it right. I did like Chris Scott's comments post-game. I'm not going to comment on it at all, but comment. It said a lot.
0: Yeah.
1: I think, didn't he?
2: The old John Kennedy.
1: Yeah.
2: I don't normally talk about umpires, and this time I've got absolutely no comment whatsoever.
0: Yeah.
1: Exactly.
2: Just on it, a thing that struck me was, in order for you to prove that it was a goal, isn't the key point that you, for it not to be a goal, the ball, I know the umpire's call was a behind, but that it would have to show that the boot, that there has to be a touch that's goal side of the boot. And the first thing I noticed was that the boot, Dempsey's boot, was on the goal side of that, of who was the player's?
0: Johnson.
2: Johnson's hand. Mm. So how on earth can that be touched?
0: Yeah, exactly.
2: It had to be touched by someone else.
0: And it wasn't.
2: Mm.
0: Now, I want to ask this question to you, and this has been the other thing. Now, this doesn't come into this discussion because it wasn't about whether it was a free kick or not. It's about whether it should have been paid a goal. But a lot of people say, oh, it shouldn't have been a goal because it was kicking in danger. Now, that's not the argument here because that never came into discussion. Did you think it could have been kicking in danger?
1: I didn't even think about it. You've just, that's the first comment I've heard about kicking in
0: danger. We've had a couple of people text in, and I said, this is not the issue because the issue for me is about the arc getting what I would argue a fairly obvious call incorrect.
1: So who at the AFL has looked at the ARC decision and then looked at the vision and said, yes, we agree?
0: Oh, the AFL.
1: And they've doubled down.
0: They just
1: this is an absolute howler.
0: Yeah, I agree. Did you think it was kicking in danger, Jake Nile? No, me
2: either. No. I mean, Nick Dacos, who was the player, who was the Bulldogs player that had the swipe, at the kick at the ball? Nick Dacos, he may have exaggerated the very slight contact, but that's kicking in danger and people were still debating that.
0: Mm.
2: I thought that was flagrant kicking in danger. That's up the field. There is a kind of a rule that you do get away with more on the goal line. Shepherding is the classic one, where they shepherd goals through, and interference calls in marking to get the ball over the goal line just don't get paid. It's a little bit like that with soccer goals, I suppose.
0: Yeah, but
2: this was also a feat. I didn't think, if his boot's on the other side of the hand, I don't think it's kicking in danger.
0: Well, I would also argue the ball coming in like it is, you're allowed to try and turn, protect the ball where it's going to drop and swing your boot at it. If the ball had hit the ground and was on the ground and Johnson's arm was there, then absolutely that's kicking in danger. I think because the ball's in flight, we'll talk on extra time over here in the West to Ray Chamberlain on Monday about it, but that would be my take on that situation.
1: I think incredible acrobatic feats such as that was need

0: be franked, don't they? It's just a shame.
1: This is the other great question. David texts in about Geelong. He said, the thing about it is Dempsey needed to be more demonstrative and absolutely certain that it was a goal when he kicked it, because everyone then set up thinking it was like a behind.
0: Trying to think back, were there any protests from Freo? Weren't.
1: Neither team protested. No. They set up for a behind like they thought it was a behind.
0: Yeah.
1: And in fact, again, it was only when we saw the replay I was convinced it was a goal. Des is in Yokine, joins us on the Sunday Footy Forum. Love to hear from you wherever you are around the nation. 1-300-558-222, whatever you want to talk about. A text line as well, 0437-774-774. Let's have a chat to Des. Hi, mate.
2: Good morning, gentlemen. Now, I am a cat from... I'm 85 years old, so I've been a cat for a long, long time. What we forget about is that the ball has to go back to the centre. Right, it's okay saying Geelong's got the momentum and all that sort of thing. Good. But the ball goes back to the centre. At that time, or at the end of the game even, the Fremantle had 23-13 centre clearances. So this idea of saying, Geelong had the momentum, they would have done this and they would... Hey, they weren't getting the ball out of the centre.
0: They did correct that, though. Fremantle was well on top, and then Geelong, as Geelong do, found a way to switch a few numbers, a bit of space, and they actually did gain a bit of more control out of centre clearance after that, throughout that third term, I think. So, yeah, no, I do think it was a momentum call. I really do. I'm not saying – I think Freo deserved to win, but – I thought it was significant.
1: I know the ball's got to go back to the centre, Des, but you can't tell me that clubs don't get runs of momentum. We see shifts in momentum all the time because confidence builds and they start to be able to win the football. And we did see you also can make changes out in the middle that allows you to win the football. So, yeah, I know the ball has to go back to the middle, but to say that momentum is not a thing, momentum is absolutely a thing.
0: Interesting round one, that game, Geelong, Fremantle at Cadinia Park. It was very similar in terms of Fremantle got away early, and then a couple of subtle shifts around the centre, and Geelong was able to get back into it. It was very similar.
3: The centre clearance has ended up, by just looking now, 23-13, so it's still pretty decisive. One of the key things would be whether Jackson's in there or not.
1: Mm. Well, it was. It was absolutely... We noticed whenever he was off the ground, Jake...
3: Yeah, the momentum went the other way.
1: Correct.
3: And Cox in the ruck, not Jackson, but Mitch Edwards was really up against it. So Luke Jackson would be favourite to be best on the ground looking at what he was up against. He wasn't playing against... Rowan Marshall, who Geelong are trying to get for next year. They've missed on Butters, and they could do with either of them.
1: Mm.
3: And, you know, when I say missed on, I think the Bulldogs will find a way to get that deal done, or he'll go as a free agent, Zach Butters, from Port Adelaide, obviously, to the Bulldogs. I think that Marshall, on the day, I don't know whether Marshall's 100% suited to playing on Luke Jackson, but it would be a lot better than what they had.
1: One last thing on this issue. Going back to what we were discussing about, people texting in about, look, Geelong kicked 6 points in the third quarter. That's what cost them the game, not this decision. I absolutely accept that. This is not about this decision. It is about getting the arc right so this decision doesn't potentially cost your team a preliminary final or a grand final. So to all the Freo supporters who keep texting in, and you're okay, you're allowed to feel this way. I'm bored with it. It's not about that moment. It's about what happens if it happens to Freo or to Sydney or to the Hawks or to Brisbane or to your team in 3 years' time in a grand final, and we have a decision like this that is just, I would argue, 95% of people say they've got that wrong.
0: And for goodness sake, Freo fans, be happy with the win.
1: No, I understand people get upset about, that's fine. But this is not about just this issue. If they can get that wrong... then they can get it wrong for your team.
0: Onto the higher tech cameras.
1: Well, I thought we were. Anyway, if you don't want to continue on with us, that's perfectly fine. Thanks for being part of us at the program at the start of proceedings. 1-300-558-222 is our number to talk back, to have a text with us, 0437-774-774. Let's go to Chris in Heathfield who wants to have his say. Hello, Chris.
4: Hi, fellas. My discussion point is probably different, but I umpired footy for 40-odd years. The number of times of pushing the back is not paid in AFL

0: football, there's got to have been an instruction not to pay it for some crazy reason, because I think sometime down the track, someone will get a bad injury, whether it's a neck injury or whatever, and they'll turn everything around. But for someone, and the law book says protect the ball player, I don't care what the standard is, but the number of guys that get ground into the deck in AFL and no free kick, ball up, is disgusting, and I think something's got to happen about this. And no one seems to, but everyone says pushing the back. People say pushing the back. Now, boys, just ball it up. And I think it's an instruction given to them by whoever's running the umpiring part of the AFL, and I think it needs to change. It's awful. It's an awful look on the game because that's not protecting the ball player. So I don't know what you guys think, but I cringe when I see it. I always paid. Ball, when a ball got ground in the back, it's a free kick. Push in the back. Take your kick. Mm. So I don't know what you guys think about it, but I just think it's a bad look on the game.
1: Chris, I agree with you. Chris, I agree with you. I would just say that where I notice it more than ground balls is aerial contests. I think what happened was they had the hands in the back rule, which was, you know, a contentious rule. Mike Fitzpatrick, who was then the AFL chairman, had really paid a lot of attention to ruck work and other issues. He was quite involved in rules. He was the great advocate for that rule coming in. It simplified it for the umpires. If you saw the hands in the back, it was a free. I think what happened is when they dropped the rule, when the next administration dropped the rule, there was an overcorrection, and they're now allowing players. You saw this when the rule dropped. Tom Hawkins was, I think, the best player in the competition at pushing someone out a little, just gently nudging. Tom did it very well and generally in what is within the rules. But they're allowing players to do that a hell of a lot. I don't know what you guys think, but I think it happens a lot. We saw that with the Ollie Henry got a free for a tunnelling. That was, you know, it is actually dangerous because you can if someone jumps and then you push them a bit, you can do a lot of damage. So I think it's a good call. I think it's the rule's been underpaid.
2: It's probably missed a bit in the Hawthorn win over Fremantle a couple of weeks ago. As good as that performance was, they'll get away with a few of those, Hawthorn.
3: I'm with Chris, 100%. Great call, Chris.
1: Sicily's good at it.
2: They're very good at it.
3: Yeah, he's absolutely right. They need to pay it more often. And it is. It's a shocking look for the game. Thanks very much, Chris, for calling in. Back to our calls in just a second. We're going to pause and then I'm going to ask Jake Nile, is it a good thing for the game that Zach Butters has decided that he's going to go to the Western Bulldogs rather than what we all suspected, because that was the talk around the town, that he might have been heading to Geelong. That's coming up next on the Sunday Footy Forum. If you want to speak to us, 1300 558 222. We'll be with you, Joe and Andrew, very shortly. 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You can make your own adjustments wherever you happen to be. More soon.
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3: Welcome back. Good you could be with us wherever you happen to be. I was thrilled. I feel for Port Adelaide that Zach Butters is leaving because he's a gun. But I actually was, with no disrespect to the Western Bulldogs, one of the things that you wanted to see over a number of years about free agencies is some of the superstars potentially moving to the smaller clubs. They are a smaller club. Sorry, Bulldogs fan, but you don't have the might, the power, the size in sheer sponsorship or corporate dollars to attract players. You don't have the benefits that the Geelong Football Club has. So the fact that Zach Butters has picked them and will be part of an incredibly impressive midfield next year, I think it's a real win, not just for the Bulldogs, but for the competition. Jake Knoll?
1: Can't argue with that. I think it would be an even bigger win if he'd gone to one of the bottom teams, if he'd gone to Richmond or Essendon, in the sense that there's two parts to this. There's free agents not picking, smaller teams over the journey, but there's also free agents not picking lower teams. So I mean, it's not like Essendon's a big club, Richmond's a big club, but Butters ain't going there.

0: So if you gave the AFL and you said to the AFL, where would you like Zach Butters to go if he's going to leave Port Adelaide? I reckon if they got there, they've never said this to me, but if they had their druthers and there was a club, which club do you think it would be? I'd say Essendon. Because you want to get Essendon going. They've been in the doldrums for a long time. But the Bulldogs, I mean, they've got, I mean, this is a geographic decision as much as anything else. And that Zach Butters is from Darley near Bacchus Marsh in the outer west. It's really a country town that's become a kind of ex-urban or kind of an outer suburb. And he can get to Geelong and he can get to the Witten Oval. It's almost the same time that it would take. I actually did the exercise of checking this on Google Maps. And, you know, I think his relationship with Marcus Bonampelli was part of it. It's a huge boon to Luke Beveridge because if you look at Luke Beveridge, he's entering his 13th season. And that's around about the time you typically wind up. But he's got Zach Butters next year. So I think anything less than top four is, unless they've got terrible injuries, is a fail for the Bulldogs.
1: I agree with that. I think now they have to go deep in finals. So Bontempelli, Richards, Butters, English, who's going to stay? That's a pretty daunting midfield to take on. Probably got to look at their defence as well. So but I think Butts is likely headed there, so that will help. But there's no reason they don't go deep. Just on the romance of it, I love the fact he grew up barracking for the Western Bulldogs. I'm still the old one club fan, although that's just rarely happens these days. So when you take that romance out of it, and I really do feel for Port, such a good player, I think it's the best destination given he grew up barracking for the Dogs, and this is his backyard, if you like, growing up. I heard on the preceding radio show on the ABC, he announced it to his mates at a pub, at Libba's pub.
2: Yeah.
1: So it's got all of that. I like it. It's a good story. It's a good footy story.
0: And just on that, the converse, if he'd gone to Geelong, I think there would have been howls of indignation from a lot of the football public. Nothing against Geelong Footy Club. They're playing, they're fantastic at attracting players. They sell really, really well. They've got a unique position in the competition as a regional powerhouse, the geographic position they occupy, the coast, all these things. And, of course, there's massive cynicism about Geelong from other clubs and particularly the supporters of other clubs. I think had he chosen Geelong, I think people would say equalisation's broken. So I think the AFL, they're not going to say it, but I think they'd be happier with this.
2: Speaking, as you said, about they would have been happier if he'd, say, gone to an Essendon, it does make a lot of people think, and understandably so. You're watching Brisbane go about their business last night, and you see Draper, who, of course, went from a lower-ranked club in Essendon, and a bloke named Oscar Allen, who went from a club that really couldn't get out of their own way for the last 4 or 5 years in West Coast. And yet they have both gone from two of the worst teams in the competition to the back-to-back reigning premier to make them even stronger. And that is a challenge for the AFL about this equalisation process.
0: Absolutely, except that in the case of Oscar Allen, the return that the Eagles got was so in advance of his worth. If he was in an open trade and he had a one-year contract, what do you think he would have got? The absolute highest would be a late, very late first-round pick at the end of the top 20, between 16 and 20, I think is the most he would have been worth given his injury record. Not, he's a great player, he's a really good player, but he's not. He's been injured for years. Brisbane were able to take him on. They've got a great record of getting players fit. They got pick two. Now, that's gross overs.
2: Oh, it is.
0: And the free agency compo system is very flawed.
2: But this was almost the issue, Jake, where it was in West Coast's best interest because to just go, look, we're not even going to try and keep a player who has come through our club, who was, you know, a junior who supported the club growing up, and we're just going to throw our hands up and go, we'll take this pick. Thanks very much. Doesn't help them out this year.
1: No, but Tyler Brockman, I think, was the player they took with that pick.
0: Cooper Duff Tytler.
1: He's going to be a player. It'll take him 2 or 3 years, but he's going to be some player. So I think they were very well compensated.
2: It's interesting, by the way, we had Harry Taylor on the pregame on Friday night talking about Cooper Duff Tytler, that he thinks he's very much like Harry Taylor was. He's doing some work with him, actually notes everything down, makes copious notes about how to play certain players, how to go about things. I think that was a fascinating insight into him.
1: Harry Taylor still does that.
2: Still does it.
1: Still documents everything he does.
2: Let's go back to our callers, 1300 558 222. This is the Sunday Footy Forum. Joe is in Kingswood. G'day, Joe.
3: Hi, gents. How you doing?
2: Good, thank you.
3: I wanted to give you a plug, the ABC, your go-to place for sport. I'd like to just talk

0: about the ARC, I don't want to flog the dead horse about last night's decision. I'm impartial to the teams that played. But the message is to the AFL. You've taken the spontaneous decision away from the umpire, which is a good thing to make sure it's correct. You should never refer to an umpire's call. The guys with the cameras have all of the time and none of the pressure. They need to make the decision, not refer it back. It's just a cop-out being there at all, my opinion anyway. Thank you.
1: Interesting thought.
2: Well, pretty hard to disagree.
3: If you're going to send it to the technology, the person with the technology has to make the decision.
2: The arc decides, not the soft call back to the umpire.
3: Well, again, I'm still leaning a little bit towards going right back to let the umpires make the decisions.
2: Well, then it's a behind.
3: But then we accept that the umpires occasionally, and I think we do, will occasionally get things wrong. That's just human nature. But if you're going to bring in, this is where the issue comes. You're bringing technology to solve these things, and it doesn't solve them, even though it's obvious to, you know, a couple of people texting in, they thought it was inconclusive. All right. You thought it was inconclusive, but you didn't think absolutely that it was a behind. Whereas I'm absolutely convinced it was goal. I don't want to go over this again, but we brought in technology to go through it, and we're no closer. No closer.
4: Can I add two bobs? Good call from Joe. I
3: don't Great call.
4: Agree fully, but why are we reviewing, why are the AFL reviewing in the ARC these out of bounds on the full behind calls and holding up the game? A goal, it should just be a goal or I'll accept a mark on the line, maybe, but really? Do we need to have reviews to stop the game when they're trying to cut down the time? And I was at the NFL on Friday morning, Melbourne time, and went to that where, of course, the game is maybe they could fill the game with, you know, I'm joking here, with, you know, with Sweet Caroline during the breaks and thumping music and, you know, I mean, that's the NFL. And, look, it was amazing spectacle. But American sport, I think the technology is better. And they get the NFL don't have as many controversies on these calls because they have more cameras.
3: Mm. Have you ever seen a decision that is clearer when they go to the arc for a ball that's gone over the top of the behind post? Because
4: never.
3: I've never seen one where that is absolutely one way or the other. Just back the people downstairs that you're paying to make those decisions.
2: Agree.
3: Absolute waste of time. Thank you, Joe. We don't always have to agree with everything, but you can have a really thoughtful call nonetheless. We appreciate you calling in. 1300 558 222. Andrew is in Leeming. Welcome, Andrew, to the Sunday Footy Forum. Fire away.
5: Yeah, thank you, Ben. Look, I can't believe that the Hawthorn-Brisbane Premier Final game's not played at night. Again, we're avoiding the big crowd, the broadcast audience, and the AFL works backwards by not having a night grand final. And to solve the problem, have a night grand final on the Sunday. There you go. No problems ever again.
3: Well, that would be to allow Brisbane to get home would be the reason for the twilight game, Andrew.
5: But if the grand final was played on Sunday night, Ben, there's
3: Clint
5: no
3: is my name, by the way, Bill.
5: Oh, sorry, Clint. Clint. It's still not a problem. They play it Sunday night. The peak viewing audience, there's no problem. And I apologise, Clint.
3: That's fine, by the way. No, it's fine. I don't mind. Let me guarantee you, I get called worse things on the text line every minute. What I would say, though, is it's a Saturday game. Now, I think eventually we'll have a Saturday evening
2: Twilight,
3: grand final.
2: Twilight.
3: Well, it'll be at night time. I will plant my flag on Saturday day because I think it's magnificent. But I'm also prepared to say, and I think Jake and I have had this discussion a lot of times off air, the steel side bottom, those sort of kicks from beyond 50 that we saw in the 2023 grand final, I'm not sure that carries during night time. I think the skill levels are better during the day. You don't have to worry about any level of dew. I'm all for a day grand final. But what I'm absolutely against, Andrew, is we can't be playing on Sunday. It's a Saturday. Saturday's the big game. Don't agree?
5: But Clint, the broadcast is the person that provides the money for the clubs. The NRL play a Sunday grand final.
3: And they always have had Sunday as their traditional game. And the difference between the two codes is someone who grew up in two different rugby league areas, both Canberra and then Sydney, Sunday's that's your key game. That's the day where the main... In fact, there used to be one game on Saturday and all the other games were Sunday. The difference is in Australian football, Saturday's always been our day and we've actually started to go across to other days to try to improve...

0: improve the ability for broadcasters to be able to not cannibalise their own product. So we're a Saturday game.
1: But Clint, we're now having lights, we're having TV, so you move with the times.
0: I'm prepared to say, Andrew, and I will chuck this out to the text line, and you can call me whatever you like on the text line. Let us know if you think Andrew's call of a Sunday AFL Grand Final is a good one, because I'm planting the flag on we play our big games on the Saturday, the AFL Grand Final quarters.
2: I'm going to back over a little bit of old ground here, and I'm going to solve both problems.
0: Righto.
2: Play the preliminary final at night on a Saturday. Let's have the weeks before the Grand Final. Let's have a two-week lead up to the Grand Final. Of course, that is now dead with the wildcard round. So I'd like to remove the wildcard round, have the two-week lead up to a Grand Final, and then it's not an issue. You get your Saturday preliminary final at night, and you get your Grand Final on a Saturday.
0: Andrew, I don't agree, but I do appreciate you bringing the thought to the table. Jake Nile?
3: No, Saturday Grand Final. Sorry, Andrew. Respectfully, no. It's a Saturday Grand Final. It will stay a Saturday Grand Final, and 90% of people, I would estimate, at least, would be in that position. I think you're backing the wrong horse there, but respect your opinion.
2: The post-match celebrations would be very different, wouldn't they? You've got to have the Sunday.
0: Yeah. It's no, it's just Saturday. Sorry, Andrew. Look, I appreciate you calling in, but can't agree with you. lots of people say all sorts of colourful terms for the idea of a Sunday Grand Final, which I can't read out. But basically, 1, 2, 3, 4, 5 already have said no in all sorts of different bits of language. Peter's in Hobart, 1300. Sorry, Andrew. 558 222. Let's go to Peter. G'day, Peter. Welcome.
4: G'day, Clint. Good afternoon, everybody. Look, I'd just like a clarification on what the rule is. Once the player has used up his 30 seconds to shoot a goal, he starts his walk-in, as was the case with Patrick Voss. It didn't affect the game at all. The last goal that Freo got the other night, Voss must have taken 10, 15 seconds to actually kick the ball after his 30 seconds was up. As I say, it didn't affect the game, but when those seconds in the last minutes are so important, there's an opportunity there, isn't there, to waste another half a minute. If you take a Ben Brown-type run-in and just walk it, by the time you kick the ball, as long as you don't go off the line, is it open-ended how long you have to actually then shoot the ball for goal?
0: Peter, this is a great question, a great question. And we have a little show over here in the West, Extra Time. It's on 9 o'clock on your side of the country on Sport Digital. Doesn't get any love on ABC socials, unlike, you know, AFL Daily. But we ask this question to Ray Chamberlain, who we have every single Monday, where we pose these outlandish questions. Paddy Voss might have been listening, because this is how Ray Chamberlain asked his question, answered this question 3 weeks ago on a Monday night.
5: Say you're trying to wind down some clock.
0: You'll love this, Ray.
6: Yes.
5: And
6: yes.
5: The match clock is at 35 seconds, let's call it like it was on the weekend. I've got 30 seconds to commence my kick, but what happens if I take the mark 40 metres out, but I go an extra 50 metres back to start my walk, to start my run-up?
0: He's talking about if he's coming off like the whack offence, like Joel Garner.
6: Yeah,
0: if he gives himself a 70-metre run-up, is the umpire allowed to say, Sharad, you're taking the Michael here, you can't do that?
6: Yeah, so that's interesting. So obviously we've had players who their actual run-up is quite extended. So
5: Ben Brown goes 50
6: yes,
5: metres back. Yeah.
6: Beautiful. So he's allowed to do that because that is what he naturally does. So I know all those times inside 50 when you take those massive pack marks, right, your approach would be somewhat different. Now, if you were taking the PI 55, the umpire's got the ability to manage the game.
5: Oh,
6: and he
5: damn.
6: Can say, you toddle up there and start moving in, mate, or I'm going to call play on.
5: I thought I was onto something. Nah, you put a quick stop to that. But, that's probably common sense prevailing, because it is within the rules, if you go back as far as you want, that you're but the umpire can control that and say, nah, you're not really doing that for real.
0: So there we go, Sharad asking the question because he's a deep thinker about sneaky ways to get around rules. Sharad Willingham asked the question. The answer is the umpire should have actually said, you've taken your time here, Paddy Voss, time to get going.
2: Was it 40 seconds?
0: Oh,
2: it was.
0: I didn't time it, but
2: it was roughly that.
0: Long time. So Peter, here's the call. Once you've started your approach, if the umpire thinks that you are taking the, and Ray said this, the PI 55,

0: they have the ability to, quote unquote, manage the game and say, Patrick, get a move on or we're going to call play on. And that's what could have happened.
1: That's not good enough, though. He's got to call play on straight away. The player, you know, it needs to be actually codified, I think, that the player knows that once he starts moving in, he's got, say, 5 seconds to kick the ball.
0: So here's your challenge with codifying it, and that was the exact point raised, is that some people take 6 steps and some people, as part of their run-up, take a good 10 to 15. So it comes down to the umpire needing to have a level of common sense and actually understand.
1: He's got to know every single individual player, how they approach kicking goals from a set shot, and that's asking a lot of umpires.
0: We ask a lot of umpires anyway, Peter. I don't think you can codify this one.
1: Yeah, well, I think if I'm a coach, I'm telling somebody in that last minute, go back to the middle. Because they take long run-ups now. A lot of players go a long way back off the mark. Just go another 10 metres. I'm telling my men to do that.
0: And that's exactly what Patrick Voss was doing. You could see.
1: He was listening to your phone, and so it's your fault, Clint.
0: That's right. It's our fault. We have suspected at the past with some of the arguments put forward at various cases.
2: I think we all.
0: Freo might be sneaky.
2: I think all at the game knew that he was taking.
0: He was taking the PO. You know what? You could see him look at the clock. He knew exactly what he was doing.
2: I think the game was cooked. So I think that's why it was not really a controversial moment, was it?
0: Maybe, but no. He absolutely made sure of it.
2: Yeah,
0: and again, Peter's point is absolutely right. That shouldn't have been allowed. The umpire should have gone, okay, he was doing the little tippy toes just to take every second he could. Well done on Patrick Voss for being smart enough to realise the situation. The umpire had the ability to, quote unquote, manage the game and say, come on, Patty, one chance, right, play on.
3: That was just a secondary point. Should you be allowed to take a longer approach from the where you start your run up to where you kick than 15 metres?
0: Mm.
3: Now you are. They allow it. Should you be allowed? Should you be coming from the side screen like Dennis Lilly?
2: Well, I think Ray Chamberlain, some players, that's just their natural run up, so that's why they're allowed.
3: No, they say it's their natural run up, but should that be the case?
0: Yeah. It's an interesting question. I mean, straight away, you talk about the knowledge of individual players. The moment that was mentioned, both Sharad and I went, oh, Ben Brown. So you're sort of prepared to know that there are certain players who you do that. Should it be allowed? It's not a bad question, but yeah, I don't know. Can you codify it as Peter beautifully
3: put it? You can argue that you're not in play until you kick it. It's a sort of a dead ball but the time is going down.
0: It is.
3: Now, the other thing is that an obvious thing that's been going on a lot is players playing on from the kick-in and running 25 metres.
0: yes.
2: By the way, a third point.
3: 30 metres.
0: No, it's true.
2: A third point on it was that it was a bit anticlimactic because that came straight off Wharfie time. And if anyone watching would have seen the impact, but at the ground it was just enormous.
3: I thought when the scoreboard put up Wharfie time, I thought it was already over. I thought that was
0: I'm going to disagree with that.
3: I thought the momentum had already shifted.
0: No, Tom Stewart kicking that goal, you looked around and you went, there's a minute 15, Geelong can kick 2 goals in this time. And again, speaking, everybody who has said that wasn't at the ground, and I mean that with no disrespect, but I'd be interested to get Daniel Harford's thoughts on this because he was at the ground and couldn't believe what he saw. When Stewart, who would be the last person that you would think would be able to kick that goal, put the Cats within 8 with a minute 15, there was this almost look around the ground as if to go, it couldn't happen, could it? And so by pushing the button at that stage, everyone forgot the nerves, went off their heads. They would have known, they would have known that the next centre bounce was the most important of their season. The Cats do win that. They go inside forward 50, they kick a goal, they've got 45 seconds left to kick another one. Like I seriously think, again, I'm not trying to be disrespectful here, Jake, but everybody who has said that watched that game on television. I've read that in the Herald Sun. I heard discussion about it on a couple of different radio stations, none of whom were actually at the game. Everybody at the game went, oh, it couldn't, could it? And then Wharfie time took that away. So whoever pushed the button, good on them.
3: How do we feel about the appropriation of home ground mechanisms in finals? So Wharfie time for Fremantle, Country Road, etc., which went to the grand final when Brisbane were playing as the inverted commas less highly ranked team against Collingwood. How do we feel about these things that are imposed, superimposed as the home team rights into a final? I'm not hot on it, but I just wonder.
2: I'm totally supportive of it. You've earned the right to have a home final. You've earned that right. Not a problem. Mm. I don't agree it should be transferred to the MCG. Wouldn't have the same impact at the MCG on grand final day anyway. But and there's no doubt it has an impact. If you're a Geelong player, you would have felt that. It's the baseline, the pulse. It's real, isn't it, Clint?
0: It is.
2: It's a really powerful thing.
0: And again, I'm really keen to hear Harford's thoughts today, because I know he's
3: only for the fans or for the players.
0: It's for both.
2: Both.
0: It's for both. And one of the reasons why is this was why it was so clever. And again, I thoroughly disagree with anyone who said it was a waste of time pushing the button. Like, you weren't at the ground. Straight away, any nerves left, you could feel the nerves disappear because everyone just goes berserk because Wharfie time's been pressed. And you can't say that players don't react to the nervousness of the crowd. That's just human nature. You get 59,000 people all of a sudden thinking, this couldn't happen again.
3: Yeah,
0: could it? It happened to us against Gold Coast last year. It couldn't happen again.
3: I've grown up in a different environment of shared spectators of two teams being in the same stadium and, you know, from the same metropolis. And it's a different experience where there's not one team has this sort of dominion over the scoreboard and over the trappings and over songs and over everything. It's some part of it. It's a bit American. It just doesn't totally rest with me. And I went to the NFL, as I said before. I understand it, you know, where it says Rams House, and it clearly wasn't the Rams House.
0: Not at all.
3: Double the number of 49er fans there. But I just, I don't know, something about it I don't like.
0: Yeah, it is what it is. And that's part of the
3: feels
0: the
3: borrowed. It also feels less authentic to me.
0: Oh, no. Yeah, no, I disagree completely.
2: I think they're borrowing it for Wharfie time, Fremantle. I mean, it's cultural within that club. Hadn't used it since round 9. And we all expected it to be used during the season, didn't we, later? But it wasn't. So I thought the timing was perfect.
0: On your point, I don't mind it during finals. You've earned the right to have a home final. It's your home activations. Absolutely not.
3: I don't want to see it at the
0: though.
3: MCG. No, if they turn up on the MCG in the grand final, I get Wharfie time on the scoreboard.
0: Well, there'll be two things.
3: I don't want to see it. I didn't want to see Country Road. That was like something from the Gabba being brought to the MCG in a grand final. It wasn't right.
0: No, agree. 2 points. 100%. The grand final should be, and it's not because four teams have it, the MCG as their home ground, but it should be as neutral as possible. It shouldn't have those home activations. And two, Wharfie time works because 57.5 of the 59,000 people know what it means and go berserk. If you have, 25,000 Fremantle support, it just doesn't have the same thing. We had a great text yesterday on Sports Talk about it from Janine saying it just wouldn't have the impact. It absolutely wouldn't. They shouldn't be allowed to use it anyway. I know people abuse me again about Fremantle, but that's just where I have. Peter, that was a great call. Thank you very much. Matt from Giordana texts in, I haven't done the time, but I appreciate that Matt has. Gentlemen, if you look at the vision from Friday night, Voss wanted to go back further, but the umpire said enough. For your information, Voss commences his run-up at 28 seconds and then took another 12 seconds to kick the goal for a total of 40 seconds in game time. But he was still taking every second that he could have. That was a significantly slower kick than he would normally take, which is the point
2: being
0: used. The point he's been used. Thank you, by the way, Matt, for texting and letting us know. Thank you, Peter, as well. Let's go to George and have his say. G'day, George. Welcome to the Sunday Footy Forum.
4: Oh, g'day, Clint. Thank you.
0: George, it's not a great line. It's not a great line, George. Where are you?
4: Oh, I'm in Newman.
0: Oh, no wonder.
4: Hang on a sec.
0: It's a long way away. George, I'll tell you what we'll do. We'll pop you back on hold. We will come to you next. Let's go and have a yarn to Simon in Morwell in the meantime while you get your phone sorted out. George, Simon, hello.
5: Yeah, hi, guys. Look, you brought up the issue of reviews of balls going over the behind line or over the behind post. And I've got to say, that particular review was pitiful. I mean, it was blindingly obvious it was out of bounds.
0: Yes.
5: You could see it from a million miles away on the TV. But the fact remains that it often does happen that they have these ridiculous reviews. Surely to God, if the AFL had the brains of small things crawling around the bottom of cesspits, they'd put a camera in the behind post and in the goal post pointing straight up. It'd cost them sod all. I mean, cameras, electric cameras these days are incredibly cheap. And it also occurs to me you'd have another camera and probably a high-def, high-speed camera in each behind post at the top, pointing across.

0: across the goal line. And then most of these reviews would be easily resolved. You have the right angle. Rather than relying on the TV stations, who, after all, don't really care about this, they're trying to cover the game in play, not make umpiring decisions.
1: It's not a bad shout. They're not that expensive. I'm going to go back to what I've been saying for about 2 years now. Let's do the Dr. Evil and put the lasers. And they just point straight up, and you see if they break the laser beam, you'll see if it's across the top of the goalpost. Like, I just don't understand. That's an even cheaper solution. But there are these issues where, yeah, I don't know. I don't think it's a bad shout from Simon. I'm not sure the AFL will do it. They've got the money to do it. But, yeah, there's even easier solutions. Or just let the umpires who are standing there looking up make the decision as well. Let's go back and see if George has been able to sort out his phone issues. George, you there?
2: Yeah, I'm here.
1: Welcome back.
2: Thank you. Thanks for the show. I was listening on the way from Meekatharra to Newman, but I'm in Newman now.
1: Cool.
2: What if that decision in relation to the ball on the boot in the Dockers game had happened 10 seconds before the siren in a grand final? You know, and what I'm wondering is, why should the umpire, if the umpire is uncertain, the goal umpire should say, I'm uncertain, and make no decision at all, just send it up for review and a decision. This method of, oh, look, I think it's a goal, but I'm not sure. I'm about 60% sure, sorry, send it up. And then they say, oh, uncertain, but we'll go with that very uncertain decision of the goal umpire.
3: I don't mind that. If the umpire's uncertain, don't make a call. Just say go to the review, use the arc. And the problem is, you're quite right, it will happen with 10 seconds remaining in a grand final or a preliminary final. It will, unless they get this right. And it's not right, clearly.
1: And that's the biggest issue that we've got with the whole thing. It's not against or any of that stuff. It was just that they need to get this fixed.
4: What if there isn't clarity in the technology decision?
3: The technology decision.
4: Because the reason they've got the umpire's call is to defer back to it. What if there's no, if the umpire's call is, I don't know, and then the process doesn't really clarify?
1: Well, if in this situation,
4: do they just toss a coin and say it's a goal?
1: I would go that the person in the arc who has been given a good 30 to 40 seconds to make a choice from the vision that they have, they make that decision. Otherwise, why are they there? So we've gone upstairs now. We've sort of gone, oh, the umpire can say umpire's call, go to the arc. Or the other way would be the umpire go, I didn't see it. The arc can make the decision.
3: They've got the benefit of technology, which the umpire doesn't.
1: And they've also got the benefit of time quarters.
3: Mm.
1: We allow them 30 to 40 seconds to make a choice. And if the goal umpire is uncertain, then surely that 30 to 40 seconds gives you a better opportunity to make the right decision, Jake. Would you agree with that?
4: I don't have the answers.
1: No, I don't either. But if that was the case, doesn't that give you more time? The goal umpire is expected to make a decision immediately. If they're not sure, the arc's got 30 seconds to try and get it right.
4: Maybe AI can come up with an answer. They can have AI doing it in the, you know.
1: I welcome our new AI overlords. This is the Sunday Footy Forum. News just around the corner. After the news, what is next for Geelong and Adelaide? We'll get the thoughts of Jake Nile, the chief footy writer from the Age newspaper, and Glenn Quatermain, senior sports writer of the West Australian, and get your thoughts as well. If you're a Crow or a Cat, what do you think is the future for both of your clubs? They bowed out this weekend. News time on the ABC.
5: ABC News with John O'Akeley. An Australian woman has died near Bali after becoming stranded and falling from a cliff at a popular tourist spot. Ned Hammond has more.
6: Local authorities say police and search and rescue crews were sent to Kaling King Beach Cliff on Nusa Penida Island yesterday morning after reports a woman had become stranded. But they say she slipped and fell into a ravine before emergency services could reach her. The Department of Foreign Affairs and Trade says it's providing consular assistance to the Queensland woman's family. Kaling King Beach is one of the most popular destinations for Bali tourists. Construction of a 182-metre elevator down to the beach had been taking place until the works were suspended late last year amid widespread opposition from tourists and local politicians.
5: Authorities in Indonesia say they've lost

0: Former Anthropic researcher Jacob Coxon, who quit the company this week over concerns about safety, says Mr. Amade is right and that there is a strong chance all humans could die in the immediate future without a slowdown.
1: It's not at all an exaggeration to say that the people who are involved with both founding these companies and building the tech believe there is a possibility of human extinction. And many of the people who are sort of deep in the weeds on actually coding the thing believe that there is like a greater than 10% chance, or even greater, some smaller, but they all have different numbers for a probability that humans might die.
0: The Democratic Republic of Congo says it believes the Ebola outbreak has now peaked after recording around 7,000 cases so far, half of whom have died. More from the BBC's Peter Hyatt.
2: A government spokesman posted on social media that cases had been falling since mid-August. He said 10 out of 61 health zones had recorded no cases for the past 3 weeks, though it was important to stay vigilant. The Congolese government first detected this outbreak of Ebola in May, but it thought it may have been circulating for some time previously. Fighting it is made harder by a fragile healthcare system, armed rebellions, and some people's suspicion of health workers and opposition to health protections. But if these figures are reliable, they may offer a rare ray of hope.
0: A man in his 30s is in a serious but stable condition after he was shot this morning in Hamilton Hill in Perth South. Police say the man was found with serious injuries at Owen Place around 4:30 and was taken to Royal Perth Hospital at Priority 1. Witnesses report seeing the man stumble onto the street, clutching his stomach after hearing yelling followed by a loud bang. Police are searching for two males dressed in all black who they believe are connected to the shooting. Deputy Premier Rita Saffiotti has urged nearby residents to listen to police advice to stay indoors.
3: When you hear those sort of those incidents, it's listen to the police warnings, stay safe as the police hunt down these two people on the run.
0: The WA government has announced it will build a 30-storey social and affordable apartment block on Rose Street in the Perth CBD by 2029. The government says 139 apartments will be affordable rentals and 35 will be social homes, with the project costing around $130 million. Once built, the apartments will be sold to and managed by a community housing provider. Housing Minister John Carey says the central location is ideal for subsidised housing.
4: There is no better place for high-density, affordable rentals than right in the core of the city, close to public transport, close to amenities, close to jobs. These are the kinds of projects that we want.
0: And the New South Wales government is bringing in new device rules to address what it says are worrying trends in education, with academic results falling and screen time on the rise. From next year, students in kindergarten to year two will be limited to 15 minutes a day on their computers and tablets. That time will increase as students get older, with year 11s and 12s only permitted to use devices to up to half the time in each subject. ABC News.
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10: Whatever you want to talk about on the Sunday Footy Forum, 1300 558 222 is our talkback number. We'll get through some more text, 0437 774 774. There may be one, but I haven't spotted a single text coming through of about 40 or 50 that suggests that a Sunday grand final is a good idea. So with the greatest respect, I think we can take that one and put it in the bin. To everybody else, the beaten semi-finalists, there's always questions about what to from now for both Adelaide and for Geelong. For the Crows, finished at the same stage as last year, but at least they won a final. Next year is going to be a contract year for Matthew Nix, so the expectations for him again will basically start with a finals finish. I think that they're a good team, but they're not a great team. This is about where they're at. I've thought that for most of the season. I do wonder where the improvement next year comes from. Would have been massive if they'd been able to get Zach Bailey, but Taylor Walker's career is now over. Where do they immediately replace him? Because he did have the ability, firstly, to take a really good defender, and secondly, to take those opportunities that he got from a long range out. And so that's where I wonder about what next for the Crows. And if you're

0: an Adelaide fan. Love to hear from you. And also for Geelong, if they can add Toby Green or Rowan Marshall, I think they would be big inclusions. And we also know that they had, a bit like Adelaide, who did have some real serious injuries early on in the season, Crows had some issues throughout the year as well. Jeremy Cameron, of course, has won. Max Holmes, that's an amazing turnaround. He wasn't expected to be back at all, but they'll be better for that. And I think we're going to see more improvement from Shannon Neal and Tanner Bruin. I love Lawson Humphreys. Connor O'Sullivan's impressive, Polkinghorne's impressive, and they're all kids as well. So I think the future's still really bright for the Cats. I'm not sure about the Crows. What are your thoughts? Quarters, get with you first.
1: Start with
0: the Crows.
1: I think it starts with the midfield and depth, and I like the insertion of Dan Curtin in there as a big-bodied mid. I think he can help solve that problem. I think that's an area they need to address. They're pretty well equipped down forward, Phil Thorpe, Fogarty. And by the way, congratulations to Tex Walker on a wonderful career. Plays with his heart on his sleeve. It was pretty emotional scenes last night. Well done to him. But I think that that's where they have to be aggressive is the midfield. And I think Curtin will help. I'm pretty bullish. Like last year they finished top of the ladder. And I think they were pretty much nuked, weren't they, by Rankin not playing in that final series, not just for the player himself, but I think it sucked a lot of oxygen out of the team. So I'm going to give them that excuse of going out in straight sets. This year they won a final, and there wasn't a great performance last night by any means. Brisbane was red hot, but not a great performance. But I think Nix is in the right to – I think it's the right decision to stick with him at the moment. Extension, let's probably wait and see, but I think he's done a pretty good job. And this year, under circumstances, had a few injuries, had some really sad stuff happening. And Jordan Dawson, by the way, what a great season to him under incredible emotional duress. So I think there's a lot to look forward to for Adelaide.
0: Okay.
1: Geelong, not far off. You mentioned them. I think Marshall will be enormous addition for them. By the way, I think the kid's a pretty good ruckman.
0: Edwards. He'll be a better ruckman too.
1: And it's no shame. Luke Jackson's a pretty handy player, so I think he's a good player. And Toby Green will help them as well. Not far off. Cameron and Holmes were playing under duress, weren't they? So I think Geelong's not – they weren't far off winning that game, they're in a preliminary final, so as they were last year they're in a grand final last year. So still Geelong, enough youth coming through for them to be a force. And I'm reasonably bullish about Adelaide, provided they attack aggressively that midfield depth.
0: Jake?
2: Very quickly, because Glenn covered it well, but both clubs, Geelong and the Crows, need more in the midfield. They lack a player. That's where Geelong fell down. And in the ruck, obviously, Edwards will be a better player in the future, but was completely smashed by Jackson in around the ground and in the centre bounces. He's playing against one of the best players in the competition, and it was a big factor in the result of that game. In other areas, Geelong on rebound and on efficiency, I thought Ollie Dempsey had his best game of his career. I would say, yeah, and they had they probably had more setbacks than Fremantle, definitely with injury. So I don't see them as far away at all, Geelong. The Crows have to take the Taylor Walker retirement, magnificent servant though he's been. There's an opportunity here. I don't believe in the three-pronged attack. I think a better setup with a guy as big as Riley Philthorpe, I think you want, and Fogarty's a big body, not that tall, but a big body. I think you want smaller and faster players, maybe one of them able to mark overhead. I think you need a different forward setup, and I think Tex going gives them that opportunity. That's why Zach Bailey would have appealed. They would have a faster, they could swap him in with Rankin. It's a better, quicker. I think the mediums and smalls with Philthorpe gives you such good spillage and contest. They need to get a faster forward or two up there. And they've got to hope Sid Draper, who they drafted relatively early, comes through in their midfield and supports Curtin, because what they've got in the midfield in the big moments is not going to get it done against the very best teams.
0: What about for the Cats, just to get your thoughts, Marshall and Green potentially going there?
2: Yeah, well, Green, they don't give up anything. And if he makes the decision, it's supposedly, from my last conversation with people, still in the balance. Some people at the Giants think he's gone, but it's not. He hasn't said it yet. If he was gone, why wouldn't he have said it now? Now, I suppose it could happen any day. if he is going. And that would be a big gain for them, for Geelong, and a significant loss for the DNA of the Giants. I would say with Marshall, though, Marshall fits a greater need.
0: Mm.
2: He's not as good a player as Green, nowhere near it, but he's need they need someone to just give them some ballast in the centre bounces and around the ground and in the midfield as Edwards develops. They're not strong. Blitzarves is not able to be a reliable ruckman against the very good ruckman as a relief ruckman, I don't think. So Chris Scott's always undervalued. When I say undervalued, he's not valued ruckman as highly as some other coaches, but it looks like that their move for Marshall last year was a recognition that they need to go more in that direction and get someone that can really do it, not a sort of a get-by option, which Rhys Stanley was for most of his career.
0: I'm also bullish about what Ollie Henry brings. We saw it the other night, starting was 59 goals, I think, for the season. 48 goals for the season. I think he's been really, really developing. So I'm quite bullish on Geelong from this point in time, but Adelaide, less so. Let's go to our callers. Thanks very much for ringing in. By the way, 12:30, we're off to the AFLW, North Melbourne and Carlton at Arden Street. Lauren Borden leading the call alongside Chris Rowbottom, Nathan Burke, Gemma Bastiani and Marnie Vinyl. And then after that game, Corbin and Ben will be with you, Daniel Harford, their special guest. I'm really interested to hear what he's got to say after making the trek west here on Friday night. Where are we heading first? Let's go to Daryl in Hobart. G'day, Daryl. Welcome.
3: Welcome. Thanks very much. I just wanted to make a comment about Chris that rang in earlier about the in-the-back rule. I played 9 games for New Norfolk North Primary, and I'd be a sensation in the modern game. All you got to do is just push them in the middle of the back and play on. What I wanted to ring about, though, was the old rule where you bounce the ball and get tackled, and it's throwing the ball, or ball as they call it now. Friday night there was 3 instances where a player gets tackled, not arms don't get pinned, and he touches the ball on the ground. As soon as he does that, that's the equivalent to a bounce and should be called as ball or whatever they say. What are your thoughts on that?
0: Not sure if it is considered a bounce as such. You put the ball on the ground as you're tackled.
2: Well, when you're tackled, it's about you have to dispose of the ball correctly.
0: Well, you have to at least make an effort to dispose
2: of it properly. Yeah, and you can get pinged. A lot of the time, people say it's holding the ball. It's actually incorrect disposal.
0: Yeah. If you just drop the ball, put the ball on the ground like a rugby try, then that's not correct.
1: As long as you're not seen to be dragging it in.
0: Yeah, but you can't just drop it on the ground. You have to try to make some effort to dispose of it legally.
2: It's incorrect disposal.
0: Absolutely it is. And we did speak about this, Daryl, earlier in the program, that there were a number of occasions where we thought Fremantle players were tackled and should have been pinged for incorrect disposal or holding the ball and weren't, and they just seemed to let it play on throughout the game.
2: Noise of affirmation.
0: Or in this case, the lack of affirmation because nobody says boo. Does that make sense, Daryl?
3: Yes, it does. The alternative to bouncing the ball, as you'd well know, is you can run along the wing, for argument's sake, and touch it on the ground, and that constitutes a bounce.
0: Mm-hmm.
3: But what I'm saying is when those players get tackled, not necessarily tackled and pushed into the ground, they get tackled by the Guernsey and get swung, and they touch the ball on the ground, shrug the tackle and play on. That's equivalent to bouncing the ball to get their stature back, and they don't pay it.
1: Oh. The old touching the ball on the ground, that was a very Victorian thing and probably a South, because as a kid you'd do it on Victorian grounds because the ball wouldn't come back if you tried to bounce it.
0: I can't remember the last
1: stuck
0: time
1: in
0: I
1: the
0: saw
1: mud.
0: That.
1: Oh, you do it because you couldn't bounce. The ball would become stuck in the mud.
0: Can you remember the last time you saw a player do that, Jake? Run along?
2: Yeah, someone did it. Someone did it not that long ago on a slippery day.
0: Yeah.
2: I can't remember the player. It seems to... I heavily associate that practice or skill with players with long sleeve jumpers too.
1: Oh yeah, it's a long sleeve jumpers.
2: Well, if I had to bet on a player that would do it if he got clear, James Sicily with that long sleeve jumper, which I just love seeing. He's a footballer, not so much an athlete, I reckon.
0: He's
2: not a bad athlete, but he plays like a real footballer.
0: I'll be keeping an eye on Brad close in future future occasions. Daryl, what we'll do is, again, I'll ask Ray. We'll write this down. Akash, write this down. Let's ask the question, does it count if you go to ground and the ball touches the ground and then you get back up? Does it count as a bounce? We'll ask Ray on Monday night for you. Join us from about 9 o'clock in Hobart on Sport Digital or on ABC's Listen streaming app. You'll be able to join us on that as well. Jeff's in Safety Bay. G'day, Jeff. Welcome.
4: Greetings. Fantastic show. Thank you.
0: Thanks, mate.
4: Look, if it was a dart being thrown at a dartboard, it's not. This question's not even on the dartboard.
0: that's all right.
4: The after-game presses with the coaches, almost always you cannot hear the question being asked. So you've got to play a game of, based on what the coach answers as to what the question might have been, which sort of gives you, it makes it really hard. So I'm sure there must be a better way for the AFL, I have emailed them, to provide a boom mic or some other piece of technology that the broadcaster, the TV broadcaster, can have on hand to swing a boom mic around perhaps to the person that's asking the next question and we can all hear the question.
0: I agree. It can't be that hard to have a boom mic in there. You know what this would be? This would be the AFL and the TV broadcaster staring at each other saying, well, who's paying for it? Who's paying for the person to stand there with the shotgun mic, which is what they're called, or the parabolic mic would work just as well, and point that at who's asking the question? Because it's not hard to do. It's just they'd be going, well, why do we pay for it? It's not our job. And the TV broadcasters, well, they just want the grabs from the coach because they can write around the grab. But now that we're seeing them live, and I'm a sucker for it, I watch everyone I can possibly watch throughout the week in the post game because I'm fascinated with not just how the coaches answer questions, but what they're being asked and how they...
1: By whom
0: and how they respond. So I'm with Jeff. It doesn't seem that hard to me. It's just a simple case of someone has to fork out the cash to pay somebody to stand there with a parabolic mic. They can be out of sight, out of line of sight from the camera, just point back to the journos who are asking the questions. The other thing about it too is it actually gives the journos credit who are asking the questions because you know who's asked the question that's provoked the answer and they deserve more credit because they have to go down there and front the coaches who can be a bit grumpy from time to time. It's a good call, Jeff. Wasn't expecting it, but a great call. Couldn't agree with you anymore. 1-300-558-222. Hopefully they do something about it. Gavin's up in Queensland. G'day, Gavin.
5: Just back to the Patrick Voss shot clock situation.
0: Yep.
5: One solution which would also perhaps shorten the game a little bit would be, why don't you make the player have to kick it within the 30 seconds? So they want to take to run up, but as soon as the clock gets to zero, ball has to have left the boot, otherwise it's play on.
0: That's actually not a bad shout.
2: Yeah, another way I thought of it, I like the thinking there. Specifically, I reckon maybe you have to do it inside 30 and you only have 5 seconds, 6 seconds, something like that.
0: But if you go from, and we do know, this we do know, Gavin, that there is an umpire whose responsibility is to monitor that 30 seconds from the moment the mark's paid. And so this would not add anything for the people who have already an enormous amount of things they have to worry about, the umpires. You've just got to take your kick. And that means if you have a Ben Brown run-up, that's fine, but you have to run back to prepare yourself to take that kick within 30 seconds, and within that 30 seconds, you just get shouted play on. I don't mind it as an idea.
1: Here's a controversial one. Could we make it 25? Just shorten it.
0: Yeah. And I think you need 30 seconds.
1: Why?
0: Well, because if you've gone up and you've taken an absolute screamer and you've landed on your side, I reckon you're allowed 15 seconds to get your breath back.
1: Mm-hmm. You could have if you're a little bit injured or wind deprived, then perhaps. But that's just a thought.
0: Yeah, no, I reckon 30 seconds is a good
1: You really
0: good
1: want
0: shout.
1: To speed up the game?
0: I'm with Gavin on that. I hadn't thought about it. Great call. That absolutely solves that issue. You can't muck around then. And at 30 seconds, the call is instantly play on, which means there's no faffing around with letting someone know. You know you've got 30 seconds to take your shot. Great call, Gavin. Thank you. Let's head to Yelling Up. And Andrew is on the line here on the Sunday Footy Forum. Fire away, Andrew.
6: G'day, Clint. You're a man of great physical prowess. And I thought...
0: Not for about the last 20 or maybe 30 years, Andrew.
6: You've been an inspiration to all of us, mate.
0: I wouldn't have thought so.
2: Is this a comedy?

0: Mate,
1: thanks, Jake. I put your name forward, Clint, to the physical conditioning department of the boundary umpires because, mate, one of my pet hates, mate, is the fact, particularly in the semi, not so much on the weekend, but the week before, that the blokes, you know, the boundary umpires are chucking the ball in, whether it's windy or whatever, and the ball's going about 5 metres, and it's got to get out there, I think, at least 18 metres. And why don't they just do what the AFLW do? You know, just go in 5 or 10 metres and chuck it in. So then either that or the bloody ruckman are way too far out. But a couple of games it happened like 7 or 8 throw-ins in a row and the ball's bounced and it's another throw-in again. And it just particularly, you know, I'm a frustrated Melbourne supporter and that game with Max, I mean, there would have been 10 throw-ins. It was a good 10 metres short of where the ruckmen were. And I just thought, you know, with all the technology, all those protein shakes available for blokes like you, Clint, I thought you would be the ideal man to, you know, run that, you know, weights regime for the blokes on the boundary line, because there's something not right there, mate.
2: I've been running a weight regime for a long time. It's got nothing to do with weights. Andrew, they're allowed to come in and throw the ball in if they're not making the distance. And it is ridiculous how often they've ended up being a little bit short.
3: Do we go down the Leon Larkin line, the inventor of Origin, State of Origin, who suggested, I think last year, the year before, robot arms throwing the ball in?
2: Yeah, I have it.
3: Like the old tennis machine.
2: Look, if you know you're throwing into an almighty breeze, just take a couple of steps inboard. I don't think it's a massive, massive deal. Just hurl it in more. But it does happen more than it should that the boundary umpires can't make the distance.
4: Well, it's an interesting sport in that how many sports does someone throw the ball back in over their head?
2: Ah, well, it's...
4: In rugby, they have a player pitch it out.
2: Yep, they do, for the line-outs. It's still one of the only sports that I can think of, and I know that there's one or two randoms that do, but where our officials are expected to have a ball skill. They took the bounce away, but they still, boundary umpires, have to throw the ball back in.
4: We'll probably have robots eventually.
2: Hmm.
4: You know, doing the boundary throw-in. No. Goal umpiring, we'll have AI or something. No. Sensors, you know, your laser beams from the goalposts.
2: Lasers.
4: You know, chips, microchips in the ball.
2: It'll take a lot of joy out of the game. I like the human element. I don't know, I'm prepared to cop the odd mistake because people make mistakes. Players do. Broadcasters certainly do. Jim's in Tambourine Up. G'day, Jim. Oh, geez, Jim, it's very loud. How are you? Oh, Tim, well, I can understand why we thought it was Jim, because that line is absolutely awful. I'll pause you and send you back to a cache for a second because I'm not sure I can put that to air. In the meantime, let's go to Shepparton. Hello, in Shepparton's John. G'day, John.
5: G'day, guys. Great show. Just a question regarding the NFL game on Friday, and what would have been the situation if two Melbourne teams were to play this weekend? Where would they play?
4: Well, it would have been, I think they would have ended up with a game on Sunday. I think that's the short answer.
5: Okay.
4: And it would have not been ideal for any, yeah, yeah, I think that's where it was headed and that wasn't something anyone was hoping for. So the AFL was lucky with the fall of the way the cards fell that there were two finals on the outside of Melbourne. And not two. One in Melbourne would have been fine. Although it would be interesting to see how quickly you'd turn around the MCG, because they do not. The days of finals at Marvel at Docklands are gone. They're just not, no more.
2: And they've had to completely replace the turf, haven't they, Jake? So it's not even a process of just getting rid of some of the markings, but because there is so many markings, they've had to completely redo the turf.
4: And there's a clash coming. They may not have the game next year. It's unclear. They've got two more in a three-year period because the NFL game, because of the AFL have put out their fixture and because of the 150th Ashes test anniversary, the season's been pushed forward a week. And so it's now in the qualifying, the four finals. It looks like if the game's in the same week, it would fall with four games. potentially a couple in Melbourne.
2: So they were very lucky, John. Let's put it that way, the AFL, the way that things panned out. Certainly very few people would have been expecting that when the qualifying finals were listed. From John in Shepparton to Marcus in Hobart. Marcus, floor's yours.
0: G'day, Clint. Just getting back to your point earlier. You all spoke about how the Ollie Dempsey no-goal decision, if it affected a preliminary final or a grand final. But the problem is it affected a semi-final. So what's the flow-on effect? So they get to within 8 points. Then you factor in the decisions you've already spoken about of no free kicks on the wing. So at some point that flows on, and I think we can all, from the comments you've said today, that I think you probably would have all picked Geelong to beat Sydney next week. So there is an urgency about getting this right. Am I right?
2: I agree. And Marcus, the point that I make was in reflection to the number of Fremantle supporters who abused me yesterday about moving on from a decision. This was my point, Marcus, is it's not been anti-Freo. I tipped Freo in the game. It's just that that was a bad decision. We can't have that happen again. That's where I sit on that. I would have said the same thing if it had gone the other way. Let's say it was Shea Bolton's boot that was up there, up against, bounced off a Cats player's arm. I would have said exactly the same thing. It doesn't matter which team it affects. That's not a good enough decision. And again, people say, I'm fairly convinced. I'm not sure what you're looking at because it's definitely come off his boot last. Like, again, people say, I freeze-framed it just at the point that it touches the arm and the ball. Yeah, okay, roll it forward one frame and you'll see it comes off his boot last.
3: I just watched it again and during a break and it's clearly a goal.
2: Yeah, and so you're right. There are things that lead on to other things which lead on to other things. But, yeah, it's just a situation where they've got to get that sorted. Otherwise, why have the technology in the first place, which is my whole point about all this? We bring in the arc and we can't make a decision on that.
4: Can I just quickly say, Freo deserved to win.
2: They did.
4: Right? And Freo had 60 entries to 47. They played the better footy over the whole game. Geelong got a couple of bad decisions. But yep. They weren't better than Fremantle over the whole game.
2: Freo absolutely deserved to win that game. That's not in dispute and never has been. Thanks for all the colourful advice from our Freo supporters. Good to have you on board. Stick around. North Melbourne versus Carlton coming up. Jake Nile, thanks very much for your support today.
4: Thanks, Clint. Thanks, Clint.
2: Look forward to reading your stuff in The Age and your stuff in the West Australian, Glenn Quartermain.
3: Thank you, Clint.
2: And let's take you now to Arden Street. Our commentary team, Marnie Vinyl, will be on the boundary. Experts Nathan Burke, Jamma Bastiani, Lauren Borden and Chris Rowbottom with the call. North Melbourne versus Carlton, the AFLW. And then stick around later this afternoon, Corbin and Ben. You can continue chatting with them. They'd love to hear from you as well. And Daniel Harford is their special guest. Thanks very much for your company. The Sunday Footy Forum is closed.
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2: The AFLW is searching for a challenge up to the all-conquering North Melbourne, and today we get a glimpse at a potential candidate. The Kangaroos host Carlton at Arden Street. Both teams are undefeated and in the top four. From signs that we've seen in the opening third of the AFLW season, it's the Blues and the D's who stand in the way of a third consecutive North Melbourne premiership. Carlton has built on its preliminary final appearance last year with four straight victories to start the season for the first time in their history. And North Melbourne has mostly breezed through its opening four matches, save for a Brisbane test at Springfield a couple of weeks ago. So now it's about whether the Blues can emulate some of the signs the Lions showed in their fight in round two here at Arden Street today. It is round five of the AFLW. My name's Lauren Borden. I'm here at North Melbourne. It's a warm day in Melbourne, about 22 degrees and a little bit humid as well. We're just watching both teams go through their warm-ups out on the ground here ahead of a nice crowd that's assembling on a nice day here in Melbourne. And it is overcast as well, which is good here at Arden Street. There's not a whole lot of cover for fans that have come here today. Calling alongside me is Chris Robon, who's up from Hobart today. It's nice to have you here in the media's manager's office is where we're calling from. We're in an office. Tell us where we are. Chris, explain it.
3: Hello, Lauren. Hello, team. Hello, listeners. Great to be here up from Tassie for the afternoon. And it is unique surrounds, to say the least. We are behind the glass in at one of the offices inside the club. It belongs to one of the media managers, we believe, and we've kicked them out for the day. We've set up shop with a temporary radio studio in here. So we're a little bit obstructed. We're a little bit challenged in the way we're going to go about it today, but I'm sure we'll be okay. And what we do have in front of us should be, at the very least, interesting encounter between two unbeaten teams. And who knows, maybe, just maybe, a challenger emerges today.
2: Absolutely. We are in the inner sanctum as well of North Melbourne. So just a few metres from where we are, Darren Crocker was addressing his team maybe 20 minutes or so before we came on air, just giving them a final rev up, a lot of applause, a lot of cheers before they went out onto the ground today. So a nice little spot to be calling from. Like you said, a few challenges, but we'll make do for what should be a cracking contest today.
3: It looks like they've taken down all the whiteboards in here. There's no like files or notes or any little bits of intel or information floating around. So they've done a pretty good job there, the Roos.
2: Yep, they've learned from past mistakes of other clubs. Potentially in our experts' chairs or standing up really today is Nathan Burke, 323 games for St Kilda, former Western Bulldogs AFLW coach. Burkey, welcome to Arden Street.
4: Hello everyone, good to be here. Are you sure it's the media manager's office? Because if you look over there on the wall, it says Clarko was here and you can all get, I can't read the rest of it.
2: We're surprised they let you in, Burkey. Catch up on last week's episode of Offsiders on ABC iView if you did miss Nathan Burke's appearance on that.
4: I am in disguise.
2: Alongside Burkey, she's been here for the last three Sundays in a row, AFLW expert Gemma Bastiani, welcome to you.
5: It's always a pleasure to be here, Loz. We've worked out how to set up so we can all see at least some part of the ground and we'll be good to go. We've each got a bit covered.
2: Exactly. We're adaptable. Marnie Vinyl's found a nice spot out on the boundary.
5: She's got the best view of all of us, I reckon.
2: She does. Enjoying a bit of spring weather as well for Marnie. We'll hear from her a couple of times in the pre-match as well as we go inside both Carlton and North Melbourne in the lead-up to this match with... It'll be getting underway in about half an hour or so's time. 0437 774 774. If you have got a question or you'd like to let us know where you're listening from today. I guess the question really that's been asked by a lot of people this week, I know certainly people have been asking me, I'm sure they've been asking you, Burkey and Gemma, how realistic is it, how capable is Carlton of beating North Melbourne today? Is this really a top four matchup and what can Carlton win, essentially?
5: Not to be a pessimist, but I think coming into this one, Carlton needs to make sure that yes, they're going to challenge for the win. Yes, they're going to do everything they can. But I think the number one priority is should they lose, don't let it be a blowout. They lose by an average of 45 points against North Melbourne. They concede more than 10 goals a game against North Melbourne. The big priority here should be minimizing that to prove that, yes, North Melbourne continue to level up every single year, but how much closer are we getting? That's what we need to see today, Burkey, don't you think?
4: Yes, look, to be totally honest, I don't think Carlton are going to win, but you know what? They've won four in a row. My interest is how long can they hang in there? We've seen some sides this year hanging for a half against North Melbourne, but not be able to go on with it in the second half. Just the weight of numbers and talent for North Melbourne tends to overrun them in that third and fourth quarters. So, look, two undefeated

0: teams. I think Carlton are definitely a top four team. So let's see what the gap is in that top four.
1: Just to touch on a few of the other results that we've had across the weekend. So over at Windy Hill, that's where Richmond's playing their home game at the moment. They're about to defeat St Kilda by 10 points. Oh, sorry. Yes, just 10 seconds or so left in that final quarter. So a win coming up for the Tigers there. Melbourne, big winners against Port Adelaide by 51 points earlier today.
0: One quarter to go.
1: Oh, sorry. That's good reading for me, isn't it? 10 seconds until the fourth quarter starts. We're going well.
0: Yeah,
1: we're starting well
0: Saints.
1: Here. Sorry. Yeah. I know, you'd be on top of that one, wouldn't you, Berkey? Coming into today. Gemma, I wanted to ask you about yesterday's result. Obviously, we chatted about Daisy Pierce last week, and the Eagles get it done against Brisbane by 5 points. They did come back in that one, the Lions, and nearly pit the Eagles, but they get that first win. What did you make of it?
2: Brisbane's issues all year have been pretty clear. They've been similar issues that they've had in years gone past, which is they are a surge team and the competition is moving away from that a little bit. And West Coast prepared for that really, really well. You could tell, yes, obviously, they're coming in under pressure. They want to get that win on the board. They need to find a way through because otherwise it's a lost season, essentially. But for them to come in and really adapt to what Brisbane was going to give them, which was, we know that Eleanor Harthill and Dakota Davidson are the priority. They want to isolate them up forward, create space for them and hit them one-on-one. Never let them have those opportunities. And the opportunities that they did give to them were lower percentage opportunities at goal, which meant that, you know, Brisbane wasn't scoring as readily as it knows that it can. Brisbane's goal efficiency, once it goes inside 50, is relatively low as well. So I think they really tapped into that, knowing that they could create a launch pad off that half-back line if they intercepted the way that they wanted to, which is exactly what they did. And then I think Amy Franklin having a bit of an underrated season up forward as their spearhead around whom everyone else operates.
1: So 2-3 Brisbane, two wins, three losses. Where do you see their season going from here?
2: Look, they probably finish 7th or 8th. They probably get enough wins to do that. I don't know that they're a genuine contender this year, but I don't think that that's a bad thing in the scope of this competition.
1: Yeah, we'll see a little bit of change in the teams, which is a nice thing to see.
2: Same with the Adelaide result.
1: Yes, well, that was exactly right. So Hawthorn defeated Western Bulldogs by 11 points. Gold Coast defeated Collingwood, so they're still winless. That was a 30-point margin there. And like you mentioned, Gemma, Geelong defeated Adelaide by 11 points. So the first time that the Cats have been able to do that in their history. I think it's 6 losses leading up to this game. They were finally able to get the win. You're looking at Carlton out there. I guess they're in the same position, Berkey, where they've never beaten North Melbourne either coming into today.
0: Yes, and they're not on their lonesome in that stat also, but every year's a new year.
1: Yep.
0: You're bringing new players, new game plan, new level of confidence. And as we know, confidence can fluctuate from week to week. And if you have a good win the week before, or you're coming up against a side that you haven't beaten, well, you know, what happens in the past really has no bearing. It's just the fact that they've been good for so long. Adelaide have been good for so long, and Brisbane have been good for so long, and North Melbourne have been good for so long. So it's not surprising that you haven't actually beaten them for quite some time. But every single game is a challenge, and I think part of being a good team and part of being an evolving team is you need to break some hoodoos like that. So
1: is that what you do if you're Matthew Buck? You go, don't worry about those past 6 meetings where we've lost by an average of 45 points. Throw it out the window. It doesn't count coming into today.
0: Yep, because probably the people who are drafted to your club didn't even know that stat.
1: Yep. Mm.
0: And the ones who were there only been there 12 months have only lost one game. And the ones who have been there 2 years have only ever lost two games. So and unless you are a die-hard person and you know all the stats for your particular team, if you ask the players, they'd have no idea for that stat.
1: And when I say throw the stat out the window, throw the stat out, what kind of windows have we got in this room at the moment,
0: Berkey? We've got some louver windows.
1: Some louver windows.
0: That you guys have got fresh air and Loz and I are stuck up the other end with the heat coming in. So I think half-time, change sides.
1: Change sides. We'll see. We'll see if our tech allows us to do that. We'll just switch a room here so we can see different pockets. Lauren Borden and Chris Rowbottom to call the action between North Melbourne and Carlton here at Arden Street this afternoon. Nathan Burke and Gemma Bastiani are our experts. And on the boundary for us is Marnie Vinyl. We can check in with both camps as both teams start to head off into the change rooms before this match is underway in about 25 minutes or so. Marnie Vinyl is down on the boundary for us and she's able to head into the North Melbourne camp and have a chat to their former skipper, Emma Carney. Down to you, Marnie.
3: Thanks, Lauren. I'm down here with stalwart defender of North Melbourne, former captain and 8-time All-Australian, Emma Carney. How are you feeling?
4: Good, Marnie. Yeah, good to be here. Nice and windy down at Arden Street.
3: It is. I feel like the headline of the match, at least from your side, is that Chrissy Lee-Westenturner is finally

0: and a debut for the club. Can you give us a bit of insight into her? I heard that she's been working extremely hard.
1: Yeah, she has. She's a bit of a character, old Westo, but we're really looking forward to seeing what she can do in our front end. She's got a lot of talent, likes to flight the ball, so we're hoping that she can bring her aerial power this game.
0: One thing that I read this week was that one of the main pulls for her to come to the club was the development program that Crocker kind of sold to her. And one question that I get asked every single week is, why is North Melbourne so good? And I feel like that is reflective, her answer is kind of reflective of the answer there, which is that you've always got an eye on the future and actually really putting so much investment into the program with an eye on continuous improvement. Would you say I've got that semi-right?
1: Yeah, semi-right. I mean, I guess we're a good side for a multitude of reasons, you know, one being we've got someone like Croc leading the charge really well in the coaching space, but all the assistants underneath him do a tremendous job in trying to develop our players. Our high performance team, you know, prepare us as good as any in terms of our fitness and our ability to cover the ground compared to other sides. But then it's like the experienced players, you know, you look at Jazz Garner, Ash Riddell, Libby Birch, Jazz Ferguson, Kate Shearlaw in our front end, all helping those younger girls develop themselves and giving them the tips of the craft that they use.
0: I think we can probably add your name into that as well. And she's coming in because Jenna Britton's being managed. I have to ask, we're more than a third of the way through the season, which feels bonkers. How are you feeling?
1: I'm feeling pretty good, actually, at the moment. We've had an 8-day break going into this game. Body's tracking pretty well. I was pretty sore after my first game back, which was in Brisbane. They're a physical tight side. But, I'm feeling all right. We've got a 5-day break going into Cairns. So may not get a tap on the shoulder for that one to rest on the sidelines. But we'll see. We'll have that discussion later in the week. But, feeling good and looking forward to this contest.
0: And you find resting on the sidelines fine? There's no, like, itch to be out there?
1: I wouldn't say fine. I think as I've gotten older, I've just realised the importance of being able to rest. As you can probably hear that sirens going, testing out the sounds of the game. But I think the importance of just making sure that I'm fresh going into the back end of the year, it's pretty crucial in terms of how I play. I'm more of a power athlete than aerobic beast, so sometimes when I'm feeling fresher, that's when I'm at my best.
0: And your pinky's got, I don't know what to call that, some kind of bandage on, splint on. It's fine?
1: Yeah, it's fine. I got a little fracture in it last week, so it's fine. I'll just tape it up and, make do.
0: And while I've got you, not to put you too much on the spot, but you're one of the best footy brains in the competition, and we're now over a third of the way through the competition. So I kind of wanted to ask you how you're seeing this year as A4W as a whole, and you can go as niche and as technical as you want or as broad as you want.
1: I think we're seeing a little bit more attacking styles of play from teams. I think good attacks, you can then defend behind the ball from that. So we saw, even in the Gold Coast, the way the Gold Coast are playing at the moment, they're playing that handball happy game, trying to get overlap run. So no different to our opponent today. Carlton have been in excellent form and they're trying to use their hands as much as possible, that forward handball, as we've sort of seen in the men's game, it's translating into ours. So I love the attacking style of the game and the speed in which it's being played at the moment.
0: Do you ever get to just sit back and watch AFLW and enjoy it? Or is your brain always just in like a hyper analyst mode?
1: No, I think I am analysing. That's when I'm enjoying it the most. I sort of look at other teams and look at ways in which maybe they could improve or ways that we could sort of steal what they're doing. So, that's the best part of the game. I love the analytics side of it. I love the strategy behind the game. I think that's why our game's so special.
0: And just a word on, it is a super clash, so the important work of the Good Friday Appeal.
1: Yeah, we've partnered now with the Royal Children's Hospital for a number of years now, and this super clash between us and Carlton is very fitting. We're both neighbours of the Children's Hospital. The power of work that all the hospital staff do for the young kids, we're so fortunate in our position as footballers that we get to do what we love doing, but there's some kids doing it pretty tough in the hospital and families of those children doing it pretty tough. So we're lucky that we can just put a few smiles on kids' faces and raise some good money for the hospital.
0: Well said. Good luck today.
1: Thanks very much, Marnie.
2: So it is part of the Good Friday appeal. Of course, they play in the men's on Good Friday, these two sides, North Melbourne and Carlton. And that day, it's also fundraising here at Arden Street is what the North Melbourne Footy Club is trying to do as well. So

0: McCartney down there with Marnie Vinyl on the boundary. Marnie was chatting to her at the end about this, but Gemma, at the end of Emma Carney's career, whether that be this year, is probably potentially where it's ending. Where does she go and coach? Does she get an assistant coaching job somewhere? Head down to Tasmania, potentially? What's next?
1: I know Tassie want her. I don't know that she'll end up there. I think she wants to make sure she gets some experience in an assistant role, a proper full-time assistant role, before heading up to a senior coaching level. So I think we'll see Emma Carney at a club. I don't know which club, as a senior assistant or as an assistant next year before taking that head coaching role. It's very similar to our former Melbourne and Geelong player Mel Hickey. She was really conscious of getting all that experience before taking that head coaching job, because it's a big job to take.
0: And getting out of North Melbourne, I guess, Emma, who's obviously coached here in the men's and in the women's.
1: Has been part of this for a long time. Yeah, I think getting another club, experience in another club, we saw Daisy Pierce do that, is really good for your development, because you can get a bit siloed into one club and their mindset if you've been there the whole time, especially if she's been playing here and coaching here.
0: I like also that she mentioned Berkey. She might be managed for the trip to Cairns next week. Jenna Bruton's managed today for North Melbourne. What do you reckon, 12-round season, players being managed? How rapt would you be if you were a player and you got a tap on the shoulder and said to have a week off?
2: She's a bit of an old duck now. Let's be totally honest.
0: And she, but it's only 12 weeks. Oh, I guess you know, if you're North Melbourne, though, your season's not going to be just 12 weeks.
2: No, so they're looking 15 weeks minimum. I think we saw that last year as well. They rested her on several occasions.
0: Yep.
2: And the important thing is she's there at the end. They don't need her at this time. They need her at the end. So do whatever you can to get her there.
0: We'll step into the Carlton camp with Marnie in just a moment. But Christy Lee Weston-Turner makes her debut for North Melbourne today. So the number one draft pick a couple of years ago for the Western Bulldogs wanted to switch across and get to North Melbourne. She did an interview with your colleague Sarah Black at afl.com.au and just spoke about the fact that she wanted to get somewhere where she would be developed as a player. So said, "I could handle not playing. I couldn't handle not being developed." And that's what drew her to being here and playing under Darren Crocker, Gem.
1: Bit of a whack at the Western Bulldogs. Having seen her as part of that Western Bulldogs group, it's not a surprise to me. I think she's got a lot to offer, but also probably needs to be in the right environment to do that. And I think North Melbourne, with its, as we see the banner, potentially torn apart, and it's a joint banner between both sides today. I know that the North Melbourne program, because of how experienced and how elite it is, with a lot of older players, let's be fair, it probably is the right environment for her, rather than a really young group that's really excitable but got a long way to go. And I think that's probably the balance that she was trying to articulate with Sarah, and maybe people weren't overly kind to her in response to her saying that, but I think it's a pretty fair statement.
0: But I think she also mentioned in it that she was thankful to the opportunity the Western Bulldogs provided her. And it's a decision that you make, isn't it? Where you go, "I'm going to the best team in the competition," and you're happy enough to bide your time. So that shows a bit of character as well in that.
2: It can also be a double-edged sword.
0: Yeah.
2: Because Christy Lee is an individual character.
0: Yeah.
2: There are some programs that they don't necessarily like the individuality of people. They say, you show us that you're all in and then we will develop you. Whereas Christy Lee's more the other way of, hey, you've got to bring me in and develop me. So I think there was just a clash of ideals between Tam Hyatt, who's the coach of the Western Bulldogs, who likes players to be all in, and then she will give her all, but it just wasn't quite the vice versa, which one comes first.
0: Yeah, so you kind of shop around a little bit and find out what suits you.
1: But also, that's why players move. That's why different clubs exist. That's different environments work for different people. I'm sure half the players at North Melbourne maybe don't have the same experience somewhere else, not because of the success, but because of the environment that they're in. It works differently for everyone.
0: Yep. And with all the expansions, and obviously Chris Tasmania is coming in a couple of years as well, there's a lot of opportunities to find your way to another club. As we see Carlton make their way out onto Arden Street, they're warming up towards the pool end of the ground here, and there's a lot of people just sitting under the gum trees here, under finding a little bit of shade of these overcast conditions. But it is a warm day out here at Arden Street. A smallish ground, and there's no grandstand or anything like that here. So it's just find a spot on the hill and enjoy the game from there. North Melbourne and Carlton in round 5 of AFLW action. Lauren Borden and Chris Rowbottom to call the game for you today. Nathan Burke and Gemma Bastiani, experts on ABC Sport. Marnie Vinyl is the fifth member.

0: Our commentary team, you've heard from her already, having a chat to Emma Carney, but now we can head and hear about the Carlton side of things. Marnie's downstairs on the boundary with assistant coach Asta O'Connor. Down to you, Marnie.
1: Thanks, Lauren. I'm down here with the Carlton midfield coach Asta O'Connor. Blues undefeated, third on the ladder. Everything seems to be going very well, but I think you could say today is probably the biggest test you're going to get all season.
2: Yeah, I mean, today is about us and going out there executing. The players have had a great week in terms of their preparation. It's been our best start to a season, as you mentioned, so 4 wins. And so really looking forward to today.
1: What is the mood amongst the group?
2: Yeah, they're ready. Like I said, great week on the track. Our group is so professional in how they prepare, their high-performance habits. So, no, they're ready to go.
1: It is the 100th Carlton AFLW game ever, which feels just wild. It's such a wild start. I feel like it's taken us a long time to get here, but it's also happened unbelievably quickly. You've been involved at the Blues for quite a long time. Can you talk to us a little bit about the change that you've seen with the women's program over that time?
2: Yeah, look, it probably started with the bravery of the club and the board wanting to do an external review. So the first ever AFLW program to have that process be undertaken. And from there, it was all about the commitment to W. You know, not all 18 clubs, which this is out, like, it's gobsmacked, but they don't spend their soft cap, right? So there was a commitment to our players and the program to spend 100% of our soft cap, which you can just see the difference in terms of resourcing for our players to come in and get better every day. And then it was all about high performance and supporting what is now, you know, this nucleus of talent. You can see in their athletic capabilities just, how good that is for them and how they're going about that.
1: It's going to sound like I'm simplifying it so much to say that one of the biggest changes I've seen is a lot of joy that the team have come with Matthew Buck when he started in 2023. It does feel like Carlton are just this mix of high performance and having fun on the field. Would you kind of agree with that?
2: Oh, no, certainly. And that's led by the player leaders, Abby and Mim, and the way they drive that and sort of, you know, in my time playing the game, you know, a pre-game dance would have been, pretty strange. But what's really cool is it just helps settle the nerves. It lets our players be themselves. And, you know, you think about Darcy Vessio, Gab Pound, Brianne Moody, they've been there from the very beginning and had really different journeys throughout it all. But I know how much they've contributed to the culture of our group and that fun that you talk about. It's really enjoyable to watch the players come in and, yeah, love what they do.
1: You just mentioned Gab Pound. She's back in the side today with Keely Scherer out. Can you talk about the importance of having such a strong leader like her out there?
2: Yeah, Gab, it's her ball use, right? She's such a beautiful kick, really well balanced. And her, like you said, her communication from halfback is also really important to us.
1: We always talk about how footy's more than footy, and today is the AFLW Super Clash. Can you talk about the importance of the heroes at the Royal Children's Hospital and all the good work that the Good Friday Appeal do?
2: Yeah, look, as a parent of a three-year-old daughter, the Royal Children's Hospital is honestly just such a... To have that facility here in Melbourne, to be able to go there. Our daughter was sick a couple of times. She had COVID when she was 8 months old. And you go in and the way you're supported as a family is just amazing, the work that they do there. So all power to the doctors and nurses and all the staff at the Royal Children's Hospital. You know, it is really sad that the reality of, you know, for some young people is, you know, they're often sick and in and out of hospital. But I've seen the great work that our players do and the North Melbourne Footy Club in getting behind that and going in and putting smiles on young people's faces. I think that's pretty special.
1: And it does bring just like such an important feel to the game. You can see them in the guard of honour and just how much this game and this league really means to so many people.
2: Yeah, it's really cool. And I mean, I spoke earlier about the work that North Melbourne does. So Emma Carney is such a great leader in all of that. And it's genuine, genuine care and support for the community. Because not all families, get it easy and some people are dealt some pretty tough cards. So, yeah, great that we can, like I said, today honour that. And it'll be great to see the reverse guard of honour today with the kids running through. That'll be awesome.
1: Can you give us just one player that we should keep our eye on today?
2: Mimi Hill. Yeah, and a big shout out to Amelia Vallado, 50 games. She's a special player too. So, yeah, me and Emil's great mate, so keep an eye on that duo today.
1: Amazing. Good luck today.
2: Thanks, Marnie.
0: Thanks to Marnie down on the boundary with Asta O'Connor, the Carlton assistant coach. As Marnie mentioned, there's a guard of honour that both North Melbourne and Carlton have formed, and there is a joint banner as well, which you were speaking about, Gemma, but each of the teams, North Melbourne and Carlton, have stood there and let some of the kids who are recipients of the money from the Good Friday appeal run through the banner. So a good opportunity for them to run through this joint banner as finally the two sides do run through that. Of course, Carlton was already warming up and had to be called back to line up and now run through the banner. But now they'll go to their opposing sides, Carlton and North Melbourne, not far away from the opening ball up between these two top four sides here today. A hope coming into this that Carlton might be able to produce something that shows that there is a challenger to North Melbourne this season as North Melbourne charges towards what would be 32 consecutive wins if they could win today, about 7 or 8 minutes away from the opening ball up. There's another match taking place at this very current time. There's a couple, in fact. Gemma, there's one going on, which I'm interested in, is the derby, the Sydney and GWS derby. But Richmond and St Kilda are also taking on each other. Richmond was ahead by 10 points at the end of three-quarter time.
3: A minute left in that one. It's a 16-point lead to Richmond. But Jade McClay has kicked 3 goals for St Kilda. She was one of my four now, sorry. Right, that must have changed very, very recently, Berkey.
0: Sorry, Berkey's very good at around the grounds. He's experienced in it.
3: She was one of my players to watch in the draft last year. I'm so pleased to see her doing well. She's an absolute jet. So in a bleak year for the Saints, she's absolutely a highlight. The Derby up in Sydney at the moment. It's quarter time. The Swans are up 17-7. Obviously, they've got barely any key defenders in that team. So let's see how long they can hold that on for. And then the last one is Melbourne against Port Adelaide, which happened earlier today. Yep. Melbourne, who controversial, I think they're the best team in it this year. They won by 51 points, and Eliza McNamara might have copped a broken jaw, people are reporting, from a hit from Ellerhead. So Ellerhead might be in trouble with the MRO.
0: You said the best team in it then, Melbourne.
3: That's
0: are you
3: I
0: calling
3: said,
0: it?
3: I said they might be. Oh. I said we'll find out in 3 weeks' time. Chris and I were speaking off mic before. I think they could be.
0: Yep.
3: We'll
0: That's,
3: find out
0: grand
3: in round
0: final.
3: Seven.
0: Public holiday, so that's
3: it
0: the
3: is.
0: Friday night. We'll have that on ABC Sport.
3: We'll be
0: there.
3: Here.
0: So that'll be North Melbourne and Melbourne. So the other challenger this season for Melbourne is coming up in a couple of, for North Melbourne rather, is coming up in a couple of weeks' time, of course, Carlton today. So looking out there, North Melbourne's forward line, Talia Randall kicked 5 last week. Blaheen Bogue, the Irishwoman, after some speculation about where she'd be, she's recommitted to 2028 with North Melbourne. And then you're throwing Kate Sheilor in that forward line too, Berkey. Who are you most worried about if you're a Carlton defender, or if you're Matthew Buck and you've got to match up all these North Melbourne forwards? Who are you most worried about?
4: All of them?
0: Yep.
4: And that's the problem with North Melbourne, just to put it bluntly. The talls can mark the ball, but then you've got players like, she's not Irish or anything, she's just a young girl from around Hampton Way, but Bella Eddy has been playing her trade in this game. When you guys love your Irish women running around, but Bella Eddy, just a young Sandringham Dragons player who does her job every single week, gets into this, the most difficult side to get into. She's a staple player, and I love the way she goes about it. So I think Bella will kick a couple, and pretty much they'll spread it around and kick a couple each.
0: Yeah, well, now there's more than 40 Irish players. We can probably stop mentioning it now. It's almost so many you can't keep up with it. Unheralded players, Gemma, in this North Melbourne lineup. We know about all the stars like Ashra Dahl and Jazz Garner, which it's very hard to put a stopper on them. But someone like a Claire Marnie who's been able to find her spot in this side is, well, she's become a mainstay really this season, though. It's taken her to this time to get her spot and her chance in the North Melbourne lineup.
3: Yeah, she didn't get a spot shot last year. She was fighting really hard in the scrimmages last year as a draftee, key defender. She's very physically imposing, Claire Marnie. And then she, in round one, she came out, had 3 contested marks, was outstanding across the half-back line as that key role, really supporting the likes of Libby Birch and Jazz Ferguson down there. Obviously, Sarah Wright didn't play last year but is officially retired now as well. So it's that new breed coming through that defensive line. She's been super impressive. The other one I think we need to watch out for is Tess Craven on the wing. Her capacity to press forward and hit the scoreboard is one thing, but then also her positioning just outside the arc to allow North Melbourne to trap the ball in the front half is second to none. She intercepts so many possible rebounds out of the D50 just on that flank. She's really, really good.
0: And then looking at Carlton, they've got a good handball running game that they've been able to develop, and we probably saw that last year, and they've taken it to another level again this year, Berkey. How far is it going to get them today against North Melbourne?
4: Look, their midfield is great. Really like the way that they move the ball quickly. They've got a good depth in there with Keely Sharar and the others moving in with Mimi Hill and Mackay and these sort of players. They've got some good depth. We saw last week Harriet Cordner down the back line probably play the game of her career at centre-back. She's probably going to need to have to do that again today to keep the North Melbourne into a

0: if Carlton win the stoppages. Even as good a midfield that North Melbourne have got, it's what they do when they get it forward that's going to be the issue.
1: Berkey, if you're Darren Crocker, do you make someone even a little bit accountable to Harriet Quartermaker actually defend you rather than just get off and intercept?
0: I think he's at the enviable position of going, it doesn't really matter what the other team do.
1: Yeah.
0: As long as we do what we need to do, we'll be fine.
1: Yeah. Mm.
0: So they'll start off with what they're doing and do that as well as they can. He'll adjust if need be, but I don't think that this is a funny one. North Melbourne players probably wouldn't like going into the game with a slightly negative mindset, especially for one of their forwards.
1: Yep.
0: It's like, hang on, no, we're really, really good. Why are we playing negative on one of their defenders? We're the best forward line in the competition. That would be their mindset, and that would be the mindset you'd want them to have. So starting off that negative, I think you'd get a few of the girls going, hang on, why are we doing that?
1: Yep.
0: It's funny. They're sort of the mind games that you need to play as a coach.
2: Oh, you've got to get any advantage, don't you, against this North Melbourne side. The thoughts of our ABC Sport expert, St Kilda legend Nathan Burke, and AFLW expert Gemma Bastiani in the lead-up to this match between North Melbourne and Carlton. Lauren Borden and Chris Rowbottom to call the match here at Arden Street today. The fifth member of our commentary team is Marnie Vinyl. She's found her spot inside the fence. We can see you from where you are, literally on the boundary line. You've got the perfect spot, Marnie.
3: I am. Well, I was like, there's quite a few people behind the benches. I don't know if I'm going to be able to see if I perch myself there. I just spoke to North and they're hoping for around 3,000 today. I reckon it might be more than that by, you know, half time. It's full of people. Don't know whether it's more North Melbourne or Blues because everyone in the crowd is wearing blue, but it's a gorgeous sea of colour. It was a really sweet moment watching North Melbourne and Carlton do a reverse guard of honour. So they lined up and it was all the sick kids and families through the Royal Children's Hospital that ran through the banner, and it was a really sweet moment. Abby McKay after that though won the coin toss, and Carlton will be kicking towards the city.
2: Thanks, Marnie. I think she might have a better line of sight than us. Chris, as we get into position to call this match.
4: Just trying to find my best spot here. We'll see how we go. I think we'll be okay.
2: As we mentioned in the media manager's office, maybe Alistair Clarkson's office, we're not sure, according to Nathan Burke. But in the administration block of North Melbourne here at Arden Street, which they've got some nice facilities here, I've got to say. But we're all in readiness for this match between two undefeated sides. North Melbourne coming into it on the cusp of 32 consecutive wins and, of course, favourites into this match as Carlton come into the match as well off four wins. But, of course, it's North Melbourne, the two-time reigning premiers, looking to hold their own against the Blues. Round 5 AFLW action at Arden Street. You're with Chris Rowbottom.
4: Up it goes. Good and ready to contest the ruck. It came down to Tripodi of North Melbourne immediately. Kick around the corner. Found O'Loughlin on the bounce. She got a handball away. Riddell, her first touch. Back to Rennie. Now Tripodi again. They'll go inside 50 for the first time this afternoon. Little shove in the back. Umpire said play on. O'Loughlin kept on going. Handball over the top to Craven, who misses to the right. And a golden opportunity to get the first goes begging. North Melbourne first score within 30 seconds. They're one behind. Carlton yet to score.
0: Good to see Western Turner, the double hyphen, getting her hands on it early.
2: That's got to be a nickname, doesn't it?
0: It has to be.
2: So Villardo pulls it, or kicks it out in her 50th match in the AFLW and sends it across to right half back, but there'll be a free kick going the way of North. Should be coming back to Ash Riddell, who has to go chasing after it. So the league best and fairest had 39 touches against St Kilda last week in North Melbourne's 92-point win.
0: You could have got 30 in that game, Ross.
2: What are you saying about my ability?
0: Well, they had 400-odd possessions.
2: Riddell kicks it inside forward 50. Carney picks it up for North Melbourne, hand passes it away to Garner, who hand passes it to Tripodi, just drops the kick in short. Whitford gets a hand to it for Carlton, can't take it cleanly. Dersma goes in after it, gets tackled to the turf by Riddell. The umpire will cross his arms and will ball it up 40 metres out from attacking goal for North. They're leading by 1 point just a couple of minutes into this first quarter.
4: Good one. It down. Dersma was there. O'Loughlin been busy early, immediately claimed in a strong tackle by McKay. Umpire said play on, still at ground level. McKay shovels it out. They can work it through hand here. Here's Fitzgerald. Kick partially smothered in the back pocket for Carlton. Shoveled out now by Riddell. Now Garner. Tripodi lost the handle. Going in was Hill. Her handball broken up. North Melbourne swarming. Craven was there, as was Tripodi. Seen out, and we'll have a ball in around 35 metres around from the left-hand behind post.

0: North Melbourne attacking zone. As Marnie mentioned, very good crowd in here at Arden Street. 3,000 at least.
1: Carlton also has the wind advantage in this quarter, but have yet to see it in their front half.
0: O'Loughlin's kick was smothered. Came out to Dersma. Her kick was smothered as well. It's scrappy and congested. High ball into a dangerous position. Finn was brave, got underneath and took a good defensive mark.
2: So Dana Finn will have it in defence for Carlton. Puts it on her left boot and kicks it right down the centre of the ground. It's Patrick who marks. She holds on to it for a while. Looks to go left. And then keeps going left and just switches it to the outer side of the ground. And it'll work for Lila Keck, who can hold on to a chest mark. Centre wing, Cawley side of the ground. Kicks it down to Finn, who's kept running all the way to the left half forward for Carlton. Can just pop a kick inside forward 50. It's hurried. And O'Shea can battle for it for North. Carney comes in to help her teammate out. But it is Carlton who's able to win the footy. And Morris Dalton can have a shot at goal. Not quite. Just a behind. As the opening score for Carlton, it means scores are locked up here at Arden Street. 3 minutes played in the opening term. It's a point apiece.
3: Good to see Lila Keck getting her hands on the ball early. She had an outstanding game last week in the front half. She's going to need to do that again.
0: Carney with the kick-out duties for North Melbourne. Kicks beyond defensive 50. Dersma at the fall, tackled by Craven. Got the handball out. Turnover. North Melbourne in possession. Craven just knocked off it by Dersma. Now a chance for the Blues. Kick around the body. Bouncing inside 50, but a good mark. Going back, taken by Shannon. So she eludes a would-be tackler in Bohanna, and the pressure was enough for her to turn it over. And here's Cordner. Takes the defensive mark just in front of a wing. Shannon getting back again and taking a nice defensive mark.
1: Just poor choice there.
3: Yeah, she had shorts on out wide. You've got to maintain the ball and make North Melbourne defend for periods of the game. You just can't kick it long and give it straight back to them.
0: That left half back for North Melbourne. Kicks up toward a wing, off hands. Well taken here by Sheeran, who takes a bounce on the near wing. Gets onto the left and kicks inside. It's ill-directed though and chopped off. The Blues will have it at right half back.
2: So they move it away through Cordner, who's kicked defensively. Doesn't come off well off her boot, but Hendry can collect, gather it, and hand pass it to Hill, who kicks out towards left half back for the Blues. Keck's chasing after it, pauses and was hoping for the bounce. O'Shea got in front of her. Keck tries to move her off the footy, but still O'Shea can take it. Hand pass to Gardner, who looked to retreat, then decided just to bomb it all the way to the top of the goal square. No mark can be taken by King. And here's O'Connell that can clear it away for Carlton. Bobbles the footy outside of defensive 50, but O'Shea's there, easily able to clean it up for North. Kicks it inside forward 50. Christy Lee Weston Turner, rather, can pick it up. Hand pass it across to Gardner. She kicks to the top of the goal square again. And at the drop, Randall can pick it up, snap towards goal, and she's offline. So not far out was Randall, but had to kick quickly. And it's another minor score for North Melbourne. Back ahead by 1 point. It's two behinds North Melbourne playing Carlton. Just one behind. 5 minutes played in the opening term. AFLW on ABC Sport.
0: Cordner now, ball in hand, kicking duty. So impressive last week against the Pies. Intercepted everything in that anchor defender role. She kicks beyond defensive 50. Off hands. Applying the tackle was Fitzpatrick. Ball spills free. Sheeran tries to go in after it. She's mobbed by a pair of Blues. Good goes down low. It shoots out to the side. Shoveled out. Tripodi was there. Fed the handball in the Garner direction. Missed her. Hill there to clean up for the Blues. Got it out to Whitford, who goes across goal somewhat dangerously, but it was good and really good to Finn. And she's got some separation. Can take a bounce. Keck's come up the ground. She was the target on the handball. She was taken high. She went to gather the footy. And she'll win a free kick just back of a wing, out of sight. So Carlton in possession.
1: Professional free kick from O'Shea, though. Gives them the time to get their numbers back and set up their really organised defence, North.
0: So Keck for the Blues, kicks to a two-on-one, managing to bring it to ground. Here's O'Shea onto a loose footy for North Melbourne, kicks up the wing in the Western Turner direction. She competed well, competed really well. Won a handball out to O'Shea, who kept on running, and then she put it out in front of Randall. It was magnificent from O'Shea. Two possessions in the chain, and then she hits the touch kick to Randall, who'll have a set shot on goal, 25 metres out, slight angle.
3: I thought Nell Morris-Dalton was a bit stiff not to get a free kick up the other, and she's on her haunches. Hopefully it's just winded. She got a bit of a shove from behind and clattered into the person in front of her coming the other way. So she's got a bit of a limp with the hip. So she's going to be important today with her movement sideways and offering a lead with those switches. So hopefully she's okay.

0: Talia Randall, 18-5 last week in that big win over St Kilda, missing to the right-hand side. A minor score, so North Melbourne peppering early. They're three behinds, leading Carlton one behind. Arnie Vinyl's on the boundary.
1: As Gemma did mention, Carlton are kicking with the wind advantage. It's getting very swirly down here, but it is currently pushing towards the city, so away from North Melbourne's advantage.
2: Thanks, Marnie. With that breeze, very quickly, Carlton's worked it across to centre wing, where Finn's able to take it, and she moves the footy on to Morris Dalton, who's back on her feet and marks. Just chips it slightly inboard to Keck. And Keck has it. Still a couple of kicks from Hone. Drops it inside forward 50. But Ferguson's back there sitting in defence for North Melbourne.
3: Aron Fitzpatrick had led beautifully. It was just a really poor kick to hit her. She was in an acre of space.
2: Just sat up and allowed Ferguson to come in and intercept the footy for North Melbourne. Ooh. Ferguson's kick is out towards a pack. It was Finn at the front, it looked like, who went down and copped a bump in the contest. Down to the turf, players dive on top of the footy. The umpire waits before crossing her arms and will ball it up at about half forward for the Blues. It is North Melbourne leading by 2 points, 8 minutes played in the first term.
4: I think Randall was angry. She's missed two shots of goal and flew knees and arms and everything into that contest.
0: McKay out of the congestion, tried to find Vickers on the handball, couldn't do so. Riddell emerged with it for North Melbourne. Kick out onto green grass. Courtness there to mop up. She's got to elude Shearer, and she only just got a handball away. She was tackled as she did so. Here is Randall, just paddles it to her advantage. Can't pick it up, just put it out in front of Riddell. Another touch for her. Left foot scrambly ball inside 50. O'Loughlin at the fall. Could she kick North Melbourne's first around the body? What a finish from O'Loughlin. And she nails the goal from the right forward pocket. North Melbourne are on the board. 1-3-9 the Kangaroos. Colt one behind. It's North Melbourne by 8. Early stages of the first term. Sunday footy on ABC Sport.
3: Well, that's how the Roos get you. It doesn't always have to be pretty. And actually, now, pregame last week, Loz, I'm not sure if you remember, Dom Tyson said, you know, North Melbourne, people assume that they play champagne footy all the time. But it's not always neat and tidy. Sometimes they do have to get messy, and that was an example of it. And they've done it a couple of times, North, is they just continue to move the ball forward, trusting that someone's going to be there to mop it up at some point. And then their capacity to get separation from their direct opponent has been really good. So identifying where the contest might separate them and use that speed around to get away from their opponent. It's really, really smart. It's exactly what O'Loughlin did there on the boundary. But, I mean, we've seen that kind of play three times already. That's just the first time it's resulted in a goal.
2: North Melbourne now up by 8 points. Carlton have been able to get inside 50, but quite shallow entries so far in this match. As in the middle, it is a ruck free kick going to the Blues and to Jess Good, who takes it and will thump a flat kick inside forward 50. It can't work for Reedy, who couldn't pick it up for the Blues. And then Goss goes in after it and just sockers it forward. The ball moves its way out towards the outer wing of the ground. O'Loughlin picks it up for North. Hand passes it to Riddell, who was held onto by Goss. And it'll be a free kick coming back towards Ash Riddell, just backwards of centre wing. Takes her kick quickly and is able to send it out wide to Gavin Mangan, who can drop the kick inside forward 50, looking for Sheilor. Drops a mark she should have taken. Still inside forward 50 for North. In goes O'Loughlin on hands and knees, pushes it away. Jess Good comes barging through for the Blues, and she can kick it out towards Bohanna on the outer wing of Arden Street. Just goes through her fingertips. So Shea's there to collect for North. Hand pass to Ferguson. Hand pass to Riddell. She hand passes it to Rennie, who flicks it across to Gavin Mangan. Hand pass to O'Shea. Just kicks it further forward, where the ball will sit on some turf and allow Goss to come in. Pick it up for the Blues. She's quickly dispossessed. And again, it's the North Melbourne overlap run here. Ferguson, hand pass to Riddell. Inside, forward 50. Corden is there to pick it up. The Blues can hand pass it away in a hurry. And then it's Tripodi who has a go for North. And Riddell's there to clean it up again for North Melbourne, who puts the kick to the centre of inside forward 50. They're just slowly edging closer towards their goal, North. O'Loughlin can pick it up, funnel it out, is able to find Sheilor, who goes barging through a few Blues, can't make good connection with the boot. And it is Carlton that should be able to clear it away. Not quite. Ball will be trapped inside forward 50 for North until Finn tries to do something with it. Hand pass to Goss, hand pass back to Finn. She throws it on her boot and will just be able to exit it outside a defensive 50 as Hill takes it and then sends a hand pass back inboard.
0: Still a contested footy on the outer side. Whitford went to ground, got a handball away, only as far as the North Melbourne player in Riddell. A little 1-2, got it back inside, coming three deep with Sheilor, unable to take the mark. Colton can mop up now. Here's Dersma, stops and props, turns back inside, sees something she likes out wide. It was Boylow. She took it really well on the bounce. Goes the short option to Reed. He had nothing further afield. Birch did really well, though. Split the contest, then won the footy. Got it out to Craven. Now the kick inside from Wall, a one-on-one, and a good mark going back. And it's Cordner doing what she did so well last week, taking the defensive mark on the last line, and now the Blues can rebound.
2: So they kick it out wide towards Whitford, who can't take the mark. Sheeran's there to collect for the Kangas. A long ball into the centre of the attacking 50. Won't be a mark. It'll be hand pass from Bogue, though, to Vicky Wall, who sidesteps around Cordner, has a shot at goal, and misses. Just across to the right-hand side, another behind for North Melbourne. These the Kangas ahead by 9 points. We can check in with Marnie on the boundary.
1: The crowd at the bounce was 2,985, and the record here is 3,282, which is in round 10 last year. So hopefully if they can get a few more people through the gates, they can break that record.
0: I reckon they might. As the Blues bring it in from fullback. Here's Velado in game number 50. Spearing ball up the middle. It's a good one to Bohanna. She turns and goes on the left boot. It can open up for Carlton here. Finn takes it inside the centre square. Kicks to nothing in particular. It'll sit well for Marnie of North Melbourne. Took it on the bounce. Out to O'Shea. She'll share it with Garner. And now Carney with experience. Finds Craven all alone at left half back. And they can settle here, North Melbourne. So every little forward thrust from Carlton has borne no fruit so far. That kick leaves a little bit to be desired for King, and they'll have another chance here, Carlton, via Fitzpatrick. A little hit up, but the mark was dropped by Good. Has to go and find it. They're off to a teammate. They can go inside again. Here's a one-on-one. It goes over the back. Scholes was the target, but it eludes her and goes over and out for a ball in. Right forward pocket, Carlton attacking zone. It's North Melbourne 1-4-10, Carlton one behind.
4: They've had a few chances, Carlton, to hit targets inside 50. They've just missed them on three or four occasions. They need to take all those opportunities.
2: Very shallow throwing. Yeah, we'll get that done again. Dropped short, maybe got stuck in the wind as well.
3: It is a really difficult pocket. That's why that advantage is going down there.
2: So we'll get that tossed in again. This one's a better one. Flung in and allowing the Rucks to have a good look at it. Rennie can bring it down. Hill will run after it for the Blues. Can move it across to Goss. He'll have a snap from the wing. It gets carried out of bounds over the full. Out of bounds on the full. So no score for the Blues.
4: It's one of the few times they've actually got the ball deep. Most of their inside 50s have been sort of landing 40, 45 metres out.
2: Marnie took the kick in, but her kick got taken by the wind as well, out of bounds on the full. So in the end, it'll be Fitzpatrick for the Blues to have a free kick about 45 metres out from goal for Carlton.
0: Right where the paint of 50 or the 45 meets the boundary. She sends it goalward. Get a bad roost, but it won't score in the end. It's out. And that wind causing a little bit of havoc. It's pushing everything, as you mentioned, Gemma, all the way into that pocket. It's just a little trapped down there at the moment. See if...
4: I'll take your word for it, Chris.
0: Yeah. Berkey's hemmed in behind a column and a wall.
2: It's like you're listening to the radio, Berkey.
0: I'll make yourself a cup of tea, Berkey, and we'll call you back when the ball's in open play. So the umpire's just conferring here, having a look at something. They're going to see whether or not this kick needs to come back to its original position. It looks like it will. So Carlton are going to potentially retain the footy here. Or is it going to be a ball in?
3: So if it never re-entered play, then it's a throw-in, isn't it? Yeah, so that's what we've got here.
0: Yep. So the kick was taken, and you're right, it never crossed the white paint. So we're going to have a ball in here, right on the 50 line. That's right half forward for Carlton. Comes out to McKay. Scrambles a ball inside, just fallen short of Dersma. They go in after it. Here's Reedy, shoveled out a handball. Wanted Boylow, but she can't keep it in. And over it goes for another ball in, still trapped in this pocket. What do you see, Berkey?
4: A big black pole.
2: That's the pocket where this ball is going to be stuck in, as, again, it's another shallow throw in. The Rucks will come in to meet it. Nope. We'll do it again. So it's the old-fashioned wind blowing into that forward pocket near the pool here at Arden Street, which means it's going to see a lot of the play, but it's up to Carlton to capitalise on it. It's North Melbourne ahead by 9. kicked the only goal of this first quarter so far. The ball is tossed in. Boileau has a go at it for Carlton. Sheeran digs it out for North. Can hand pass it away towards Carney. And Eddie, you're chasing it towards the boundary line. Off hands, and we'll have a throw in at half back for North, just outside Carlton's attacking 50.
3: I reckon that wind's actually gotten stronger the longer we've been here too.
2: Played 16 minutes in this opening term with Carlton kicking with the wind. Haven't scored a goal just yet. Ball is tossed in. Good tries to pop it down to Fitzpatrick. Sheeran gets herself involved in the action. Gets tackled by a couple of Blues. And we'll have a ball up 60 metres out from Carlton's attacking end. It is the Kangas ahead by 9 points. Late stages of the first. AFLW on ABC Sport.
0: Right in front of our broadcast position. Through hands go North Melbourne. Riddell on the outside. Just tackled as she kicked in it. Affected the kick somewhat. Goss back the other way now. The Blues can get it. All bone-crunching tackle laid by Eddie on McKay. Forced the turnover. They go in after it. Sheeran again. Riddell. What a handball that was. Over to Garner. And that releases Weston Turner. And now North Melbourne can go. King back to Weston Turner. Handball out the front of Bogue. But couldn't get the handle on the footy. Going in hard was Finn. Won a handball up. Couldn't bring it under control. Pound. McKay now. As they just kick to green grass. Open space. And getting back in the hole was Ferguson. Taking the mark right on the bullseye. Middle of Arden Street. Flares it out wide to Marnie. She's on the logo. Centre wing, outer side, goes to right half forward, just eluded Bogue. O'Connell's there for Carlton, shares it with Finn. Back to O'Connell, gets around the Riddell tackle. She kicks up to a one-on-one, but that's a nice defensive mark going back from Marnie, who comes in board. Now the Roos can go through Carney.
2: And off she goes for a run through the middle of Arden Street before dumping the kick inside forward 50. Jess Good, who's played a good first quarter, sits back. And she has the intercepting mark in defence for the Blues, who might have a late chance here. Kicks out wide, looking for her captain in McKay. Can't take the mark. Sheeran's there and lays a fierce tackle in the end and gets the applause from the Arden Street crowd too. She locks the ball up at half forward for the Kangas.
4: Ash Riddell coming off 39 last week. He's up to 14 already.
2: Already. So ball is tossed up. Umpire takes a tumble and Sheeran picks up the footy. Kicks the footy to just outside the attacking 54 North as the siren sounds to mark the opening term here. And still sounds and keeps sounding.
4: Stuck.
2: There we go. A little bit of rust on the siren here at Arden Street. But 1-4-10, the home side is leading Carlton. Just the one behind so far in this match. That's a 9-point advantage the way of the Roos. It is Alice O'Loughlin with the only goal of this match so far. Talia Randall, who kicked 5 last week, has had a couple of looks at it, but not able to put a goal on the board just yet for North. It was the Blues kicking with the wind in the first term, which means North Melbourne will have it in the second quarter, about to get underway in a few minutes or so's time. We'll get the thoughts of our ABC Sport experts in just a moment, but it is North Melbourne ahead by 9 points at quarter time. 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
0: Left foot scrambly ball inside 50. O'Loughlin at the fall. Can she kick North Melbourne's first around the body? What a finish from O'Loughlin. And she nails the goal from the right forward pocket.
9: AFLW with ABC Sport.
2: There was the only goal that we had in the first quarter of North Melbourne taking on Carlton. In the AFLW round 5, both of these sides undefeated coming into this match. Of course, North Melbourne have been undefeated for a lot longer than that, having won the last 2 premierships in the AFLW. Carlton, one of the challenges against North this season. But it is the Kangas, 1-4-10 leading Carlton, just the one behind. 9 points is the margin. And Alice O'Loughlin, the only goal kicker in the match at the moment as it stands. Sydney Swans are ahead of the Giants in the Sydney Derby at Henson Park. A big crowd up there watching on. Sydney ahead by 23 points. Richmond defeated St Kilda by 15 points and Melbourne 51-point winners against Port Adelaide. In the VFL, so yesterday Box Hill won through against Essendon.
3: Correct.
2: To get to the grand final. And Gemma, you've kept an eye on the VFL of today down in Geelong, Port Melbourne and Geelong.
3: Our colleagues are on air as we speak. Geelong, the minor premier, currently leading Port Melbourne late in the third quarter, 68-38. Probably as we expected, but Port Melbourne will rally, I imagine, in the last quarter to try and win it, see what they can do.
2: And we'll have the VFL Grand Final for you next Sunday, both on your TV, on ABC TV and on ABC Radio. So that's something that you can tune into next week. We're at one of the old VFL grounds here in Arden Street, where a big crowd has come in here as well. So Marnie Vinyl on the boundary saying they're expecting about 3,000 and they've got it at the moment. And I'm not sure how much this ground feels holds, but I don't think it's many more than that. As we look around, we can see plenty of blue and white. Lauren Borden and Chris Rowbottom calling the action here at Arden Street today. Nathan Burke and Gemma Bastiani, your experts. Marnie Vinyl is on the boundary. Marnie, you've got an update for us.
1: Well, no, I was just going to let you know that I asked North that question before the game and they said the capacity's 4,000. So technically could fit another 1,000 people in here, but I don't feel like you could move around very much if that was to be the case.
0: Tighter than the media box.
1: Yeah.
2: Yes, we are calling from what we think is the media manager's office. So we'll see if we can find some classified information. You go digging, Berkey, to see what you can find here in the administration centre of North Melbourne. But maybe Marnie can go out to the pool here and next door to Arden Street and just grab a few people and drag them in. But North Melbourne ahead by 9 points. Gemma Bastiani and Nathan Burke, what did you make of the first term?
3: Carlton a little bit frustrating. Berkey alluded to it there. They created opportunities for themselves, but just that last kick inside 50, North Melbourne's not going to give you an easy one. So going quickly is always the option. So they effectively went fast down the ground, but then that last kick going inside at no point has been to the advantage of the forward that has made space. The really glaring one was Aaron Fitzpatrick, for so long was sitting on her own leading at the footy, and then the kick just couldn't get to her. So just the ball use in that last kick inside has really let Carlton down. This is what North Melbourne does to you, though. They wear you down over four quarters. That's why we've seen clubs go a quarter with them, a half with them, and then fall away dramatically. It's just because North Melbourne is so consistent, and then the moment you lapse, they will take advantage. So that, I think, is going to be the issue as this game wears on. If Carlton can't make the most of that final kick in, it's going to be a really, really long day for them, Berkey.
4: It is. I'm just going through the drawers here, and I found a... Is it Zach Butters' offer? Is $1 million and a fish and chip shop.
2: Fish and chip shop?
4: Yeah. It's, I don't know why.
2: In the media manager's office.
4: Turn that down. Well, we assume it's the media manager's office. Well, I don't know why he's got Zach Butters' contract in his office.
0: But he drafted press releases that never saw the light of day, maybe, in the drawers, Berkey.
4: Absolutely. But, look, Carlton, in one respect, have to be happy. They've kept North Melbourne to one goal. Look, they did miss a couple of easy ones. But the 14-6 inside 50 count in favour of North Melbourne, who were king against the breeze, that's not necessarily a good sign. But they've had their chances. They've created some chances. They just haven't had the polish to finish them off. But you get the sense that on the counter-attack, as Gemma mentioned, North Melbourne are just so good at that counter-attack. They'll turn the ball over through the middle of the ground in the back half and just go quickly. And that's how they create so many goals. So against the wind here, it's going to be interesting to see what Carlton do, whether they chuck an extra player down behind and just try and hold on and get to half-time with the score fairly close.
2: 0437 774 774. Maybe you can let us know, if you're a North Melbourne fan, what you want us to go hunting for in this administration block. We'll send Berkey off to find some intel for you. It is North Melbourne and Carlton. Second term about to get underway. We can quickly check in with Marnie.
1: There was some concerns over Libby Birch's knee, but good news, it's just strapped and she's back on the ground.
2: Thanks, Marnie. Second quarter is underway. The umpire tosses the ball up. It'll be a holding the ball free kick. A very quick one too, and it's North Melbourne who will win it by Jasmine Garner. Her side ahead by 9 points at the beginning of this second term. Can put the kick inside, forward 50. Randall comes in to tap the ball away, close to the boundary line. Craven goes running after it. She'll be beaten to the footy by Cordner, but then lays the tackle and holds up. Cordner has some reinforcements come. We'll have a ball in the right forward pocket. North kicking towards the pool end here at Arden Street, which is where the wind has been blowing across the first term. And the ball will be tossed up as Good can tap it away. Randall will be able to collect, though. Gets swung around in a tackle by Good. McKay will go chasing after the footy for the Blues. Hand passes it to Finn, who spins around in the left back pocket and spears a pass towards Hill. Just goes over her fingertips. Wall's there to collect for North Melbourne, and she can hurry the kick inside forward 50. But it's Fitzpatrick who can sit back there for Carlton and take an intercepting mark.
0: So Fitzpatrick inside the D50. A little indecisive as she kicks out towards the outer side. She had a player in Fitzgerald who eventually got there. Whitford was the target off Herbert, but it just got past her. Carney there to mop up for North Melbourne, and the ball inboard is good to Garner. So they can reload here. North Melbourne, 65 from goal, into a dangerous spot. Randall got front position through her fingertips. Fitzpatrick got access to the footy, then put it out in front of Velardo, who gathered the footy and kicked up into the direction of Scholes. She had Birch for company. Neither could take the mark. Sheeran went down low. She's taken by Goss. Cries of ball from the Carlton faithful. Spurts out the back. Rennie has to go and find it. O'Shea does for North Melbourne. Right boot. Ball.
4: That was 6 metres,
0: I reckon.
4: Seriously.
0: Carney gratefully accepts the 6 metre mark. Kicks inside 50. It was a good kick, but an even better mark getting back from Finn, who's shown some bravery on a couple of occasions, and she takes the defensive mark, drops in the hole and holds on tight.
2: Well, Australian last year in Carlton, best and fairest, gets a bit of distance on her kick as she sends it down the wing. Birch has front position on Schultz. It's Schultz, though, who can pull it in for the Blues. Hand passes it away. Rennie tries to take the footy, gets a good bump from Schultz as well, and then Rennie gives Schultz a push over to Craven, holding onto the ball, gets tackled and held onto by Finn. Umpire allows the ball to spill out. Gardner can't take it. He's pulled off the footy by Good. Ball comes out the back of the pack and Schultz has another go at it. She can't get rid of it. Plenty of congestion around the ball. Craven has it. Her arm pinned, can just get a hand pass away. Tripodi kicks it about 2 metres to Birch, who has it. Schultz holds onto her. And now we will have a ball up right in front of our broadcast position.
4: I haven't seen this umpire before. He looks older than me, so he's not a new guy.
2: You're keeping tabs on the umpires, who you have seen before. Just a ball up in front of our broadcast position at about half forward for North Melbourne.
0: McKay, Velardo, dangerous ball inboard, but it was a beauty. Fitzpatrick loves to run, gets it and goes. Kicks the left half forward for Carlton. Out in front of a teammate, turns around. Morris Dalton, left foot ball towards the teeth of goal. Needs a good bounce, didn't get it. Marnie got back for North Melbourne, shares it with Carney, pops it over the top, and they're out here via Craven, who marks it right half back. It's a threatening passage from Carlton, but just couldn't quite find the connection on the last kick.
4: Yeah, Morris Dalton, she just needed to put it to the advantage of her teammate. She basically thought, I'm going to kick this inside 50 and good luck to whoever's in there.
0: Kick in the Sheilor direction, but it's come unstuck. It's in dispute on centre wing, near side, all wrapped up. We'll have a ball up. Not far from where Marnie Vinyl is. Marnie?
1: Crowd is officially now at 3,556, so that's a record crowd here.
0: Fantastic day at the footy here at Arden Street. Cordon now trying to get the handball up to Velardo, but it's over and out.
4: Kate Sheilor's got the, she's got the trampoline chest happening today.
2: Yeah, she dropped a couple.
4: Bouncing off.
0: So it is, of course, the super clash today between North Melbourne and Carlton, raising money for Sick Kids. Two unbeaten teams have drawn a terrific crowd through the gates here at Arden Street. I'm not sure how they'd get another 500 or so in here to get it to capacity. But
2: I'll join us in the box.
0: It's pretty full. Finn now out of the stoppage. Got it to McKay. Bouncing ball out towards the boundary. Two players go in after it. There's a good tackle applied by Keck right on the boundary. She forces the ball in. It was Shannon who was slung over. And another ball in right in front of the interchanges.
3: I am loving the physicality of Poppy Schultz. Yeah. I know I said on air last week that Poppy Schultz is my favourite player. She still is. She is throwing her body into everything.
2: With Melbourne ahead by 9 points. No score yet in this second term as the ball is thrown in right on centre wing. Craven picks it up for the Kangas. Hand passes it away. McKay picks it up for the Blues. Sends off the hand pass to Finn. Her kick is partially smothered. Rennie comes in, can hand pass to Riddell. Hand pass to Wall, flicks it across to Carney, and that's North Melbourne and moving it through Arden Street now. Hand pass to Tribodi, who puts it on her boot, can kick it to centre half forward. No mark can be taken by Eddie or O'Loughlin as the ball bobbles its way inside forward. 50, O'Loughlin meets her opponent with a crunching tackle. Might have been a little high, and it will be a Carlton free kick. And O'Connell will take it for the Blues. Moves it on quickly by handing it across to Fitzgerald. The kick comes towards Hill. She fumbles the mark but can still get the hand pass away. Goss then can't take it, the ball cleanly. Has to hand pass it away to McKay. Doesn't pick it up before Riddell will tackle her. In the end, can get the ball away and find Boileau. Hand pass to Keck. Kicks it out wide to Fitzpatrick. And she can dump the kick inside forward 50. Birch gets front position on Schultz, who can turn around, though, once the ball drops and pick it up. Hand passes it away to Keck, who will snap a goal herself. It drops in the goal square. Morris Dalton collects, accepts, and goals for the Blues. The first goal for Carlton comes in the second term. but it means they are only 3 points behind the Kangaroos. It is Carlton 1-1-7, North Melbourne 1-4-10. 6 minutes played in the second term, just 3 points in it.
3: Gee, they made hard work of it for themselves, but I think their structure, Carlton, was much better. They lengthened better in that one, so Nell Morris-Dalton was sitting in the goal square on her own. Did take some really strong individual efforts to win a two-on-one contest, like Poppy Schultz, who we just talked up. No surprises there, but the way that they just kept surging forward, knowing that eventually there was going to be someone available.

0: available for them. Just being able to do that, really important. Aaron Fitzpatrick is looming as the player that can break this game open for Carlton, though. Her capacity to get on the outside, she's starting on the outer wing at centre stoppage, so right now she's on that outer wing, and then get into space and run. She's very, very quick, so she's the player for me that can do it for Carlton.
1: The Blues up for the fight here at Arden Street. Just 3 points in it. Back in the middle we go. Whitford handballs it forward to Gosson. They get it forward again here, Carlton, to right half forward, and a kick somewhat fortuitous. They can go inside via Morris Dalton out of the hands of the defender. The target was Keck. There's a free kick. And it'll go... Which way is this going? This is going to go Carlton's way. To Keck, who's going to kick for two in a row for the Blues.
2: Yeah, Morris Dalton got a hand on it again, but I'd like to see that kick, rather than landing 35 metres out, that should be 5, 10 metres out. Especially going against the wind. Got to get that ball deep.
1: So Lila Keck here from about 35 metres out. No real angle to speak of. Wind won't be her friend here. She sets sail for goal to put Carlton in front.
2: Hello.
1: She's missing to the right-hand side. Or is she? No. She squeezed it in. It is helped along by the breeze. And all of a sudden, Carlton lead by 3 points. 2-1-13 go the Blues. North Melbourne 1-4-10. Way through the second term. Sunday footy on ABC Sport.
0: Just trying to work out the celebration there from the Blues. Maddie Hendry, the deepest defender, was desperate to get up to Lila Keck. Everyone else walked away. Pretty happy to celebrate as they went back to their position. Clearly pretty close. Berkey, not a bad start for Carlton. Is the wind advantage actually a lie?
2: I think it seems to be blowing across a little bit. So it's blowing across to the wing where we are. But good thing is the clearances are 8-all. I think Jess Good, she's winning the hit-outs 9-7 at the moment. I think that's going to be imperative for Carlton. Win this game, they've got to match and win the clearance.
3: So at this centre bounce, the Blues are now ahead by 3 points. So Lachlan takes it for North, puts the kick inside forward 50. Bow juggles the mark. Right on the blue paint of 50 towards the pool end at Arden Street. Thumps it on her boot, gets plenty of distance with the kick. It'll drop perfectly for Vicky Wall. But she's deep in the right forward pocket.
0: If anyone can do this, it's Vicky, because she's got such power in her kick. She can actually kick it into the wind and have it work its way back through the goalposts.
3: So Vicky Wall will start her kick from just outside the paint of the boundary line. Spinning the ball and around in her hands a few times as she prepares to take her kick. Left-footed snap is good. No, it's touched. Touched off the boot. That is well done there from the Blues. So just the one behind for North.
0: That'll be a controversial one for the rest of the week.
3: I didn't quite see that. I couldn't see it touched off the boot, but...
0: I think Amelia Vallardo, 50-gamer, was the one who got it.
1: I was almost marking that one down in the book, but just having some little wins here, Carlton, as that handball is broken up and a ball in right in front of our broadcast position. So Carlton able to halve the contest once again, force a stoppage, and let their inside mids go to work. So from the restart, in it comes. Rennie and Good do the ruck work. Comes out to Tripodi, thinks about going inside, then just sends a little underground ball inside, knocked away by Vallardo into the path of Dersma. She's got company, though, in Gavin Mangan, who was clean. Picked it up, tried to get it to O'Loughlin. She knocked it forward. Gavin Mangan's going to have to go in again. Nobody can get a handle on it. Shearing at ground level. She was bumped off it. Tripodi kept on coming, and she's going to be tackled and holding the ball. So another little win for Colt. They're starting to rack them up now. So free kick inside. The defensive 50 to Fitzgerald. She's going to go to the outer side. Wasn't much of a kick, but it'll work for McKay. It's just falling the Blues' way. Still inside defensive 50, though. She's going to play on by hand. Fitzgerald receives it back to Vallardo. Fitzgerald again. They're chaining them up. This is what they do, Carlton. Dersma. They go handball again. Round the body kick now. This is going to be intercepted by Sheeran. She got on her bike. Sends North Melbourne inside 50. A one-on-one she likes, and why not? Randall takes the mark. 40 from goal. This wind will be an issue. It's blowing from left to right. She's thinking about lining them up.
2: Yeah, one too many handballs from Carlton. They did well, got the ball from inside their defensive 50 up towards the wing. But when you handball to a player standing flat-footed with their back to goal, they don't know what's coming. They panic, turnover, and all your defenders are out of position because they've run forward to get the handball. So inevitable that they're going to get a shot for goal.
1: So to regain the lead for North Melbourne, Randall's on the runway from just inside the paint of 50, sends it on its way. Distance, no trouble whatsoever. Five last week and her first this afternoon. Dahlia Randall hits back for North Melbourne. They retake the lead. 2-5-17 go the Roos. Carlton 2-1-13. North Melbourne by 4 points. It's Sunday footy on ABC Sport.
2: Yeah, Gemma, it's a tricky one that you want the players to run and overlap, but what you need is you need the right player to decide that, you know what, we're in danger of doing one too many here and I need to kick the footy. And unfortunately, Carlton didn't have that player.
0: Well, it is a high-risk, high-reward game style as well, isn't it? That run-and-gun style, particularly when you maybe don't have as much behind the ball as what a North Melbourne does. You're going to give up goals like that when you're trying to play that style. The important part is being damaging when you do get it forward off the back of it. Carlton have started to do that, but they need to remain that dangerous for the rest of this game. Otherwise, they're no chance here.
3: North back ahead by four. Ball is tapped down in the ruck by King, who then receives the hand pass, dumps the kick on her boot. We'll get it. Shallow entry inside forward 50. It's tapped forward. Sheila going after it. Tries to bounce it back to her like a basketball. Can't pull it in. McKay goes in for the Blues. Funnels it away towards Velotto. Picks up. Has plenty of pressure coming at her. Can't get a clean hand pass away. Ball spills down towards Bogue, who kicks to the top of the goal square. Fitzgerald's there. Or Hendry, rather, to clean up for the Blues. Chips it across to Finn. Left back pocket for the Blues. Trying to exit out of the danger zone. Finn puts the kick towards Morris Dalton. Front position on Marnie. Can't take the mark, but can gather cleanly and hand pass it to Keck, who will kick down the wing. Goes over the top of O'Connell. She can go back and gather. Picks it up. Hand passes it away to McKay, who's in all sorts of pressure. Gets the hand pass back to O'Connell. Hand pass to Keck. Misses her boot. Shannon's there to collect. Fires off a hand pass to Garner, who gets dived on top of by Keck and stops her in her tracks. Just in front of the North Melbourne bench. At centre wing, there'll be a ball up. North ahead by 4 points, 13 minutes played in the second term.
0: Big clash between Abby McKay and Claire Marnie. Claire Marnie went over and checked on Abby before she went back to her position.
1: Out of the ruck by a good of Carlton. Back to Finn. High ball towards left half forward. Off hands. They go after it. Tackle applied. Fighting after it at ground level. Umpire arrives. So Shea emerging. So Carlton attacking zone. Left half forward for the Blues. Out of the ruck contest. Finn again. Now Whitford. Here goes the ball inside. A two on two. Roos defenders have to be clean. Birch couldn't get a handle. O'Shea won it for North Melbourne. Back to Gavin Mangan. Now Shannon. They can run it out. Little ball inside in the Garner direction. Just eluded her. Now it's McKay. Bohanna. Flying shot on goal across the face. Left foot ball. It dribbles through for a minor score. And that's sees the scoreboard tick over for Carlton. 2-2-14, trailing by three. North Melbourne 2-5-17. 15 minutes gone in the second term.
3: North bring the ball in via Shannon, who kicks it outside defensive 50. But Finn takes an intercepting mark for the Blues. Top disposal getter on the ground for Carlton. This will be her 18th touch as she slams the kick into the forward pocket. No mark can be taken. Riddell's there to clean it up. Hand pass it to Birch. Hand pass to O'Shea. She hand passes it across to Garner, who gets the kick away before she gets tackled. But it just slightly affects her kick. And Corden is there to mop it up for the Blues. Centre half forward. Dabs the kick in the Dersma direction. Can't take the mark. Goes running in after it. Inside forward 50 for the Blues. Garner's there to collect for North again. Hand pass to O'Shea. She flicks it out towards Wall, who can pick it up and hand pass it to O'Loughlin. Just below the big screen here at Arden Street, North trying to work it along the McCauley wing. Hand pass to Riddell. She puts it on her boot, and it'll be almost an intercept mark taken by O'Connell, who brought the ball down for the Blues. Hendry comes in, can take it, hand passes it. Plenty of pressure on the ball from North, and O'Loughlin wins it for the Kangas, puts it inside forward 50. Bogue collects, dodges around her opponent in pound. We'll have a shot at goal, curling it towards goal. And that is through for North. An important goal as we get towards the end of the second term. And the Kangaroos push Their lead out to 9 points again. North Melbourne 3-5-23. Carlton 2-2-14. 16 and a half minutes played in the second term. It's the AFLW on ABC Sport.
0: Kind of glad Blaheen kicked that one personally, because I ran into her pre-game, Berkey, and I said, oh, you... I was writing down a stat during the week. You've played 19 games, never lost. She said, don't say that out loud. Now I'm going to play terribly today. But so now she's got a goal. I'm off the hook. I don't know if I love the Gab Pound matchup, Berkey. I'm not sure that Gab's got the ground speed to go with Blaheen. And we saw an example of it there. But also not sure the Blues have another option.
2: No, it's they don't really have a lot of small defenders there, so at the moment she's probably the best option, unless they want to shift the team around a little bit.
0: Yeah, they've had a changeover now. Schieffer O'Connell's going to a fellow Irishwoman.
1: Out of the middle go North Melbourne again, this time via the boot of Garner. A little shove in the contest. Umpire said play on. Blues defence under the pump. Here is Pound. Tracks the bouncing ball. Got it back to Cordner. Left foot ball. Finn has to be good. She has been all afternoon. Managed to bring it to ground. Handballed it up into the air. Looking for a runner. Goss arrived. Back to Finn. Onto that left boot. In fact, it might have been out. It was.
3: Is it a holding free kick?
1: A holding free kick. This will go to Colt Goss. View just slightly obstructed. By the big
3: end.
2: We've got an injury in the middle that we're waiting for Kim Rennie, I think it is, to hobble off.
3: Yep. So she's alongside the trainer, jogging off with a little bit of a hobble towards the change rooms. We'll get Marnie to keep an eye on Kim Rennie as she comes off. The umpire will just wait before giving Goss the footy to take it back in for the Blues.
2: Occurred some time ago. I think that occurred at the centre bounce after the goal.
1: So Lily Goss gets things back underway for Colt. Kicks up the wing towards a contest. Carney at the fall, immediately mobbed. She was taken high. She'll get the free kick. Okay, the perpetrator just throws it on the boot. Sees something she likes it at right half forward. Taken out of it there was Sheeran, but umpire said nothing doing. And this will be a ball in. Right where the 50 meets the boundary line. North Melbourne attacking zone. It's a physical, tough game of footy. The Roos lead 3-5-23 to Colt's 2-2-14.
3: 9 points north advantage as the ball is to be tossed in right on that pane of 50. Good in front position, can palm it down. Hill goes chasing after it. Goss gets there first, her teammate. Can just push it towards Hill, who goes close to the boundary line. Sheeran's happy to go alongside her and see the ball back out for another throw in. Still at half forward for North Melbourne, as Marnie on the boundary said, more than 3,500 here at Arden Street, which is a record for the AFLW at this venue.
2: Mimi Hill, just the 5 touches so far. Need her to get into the game in a big way.
3: She's lurking at this stoppage, but it is King who can tap it out. And then Garner taps it back to King. She's dispossessed the footy. McKay has a go at it for the Blues. Ball inside forward 50 now for the Roos. It's Goss that runs onto it. Fires off a hand pass towards Hill. Hand pass to Finn. Just gets a spiralling kick away. It'll bounce once before Boilo meets it over the boundary line. And this will be a throw-in. As Boilo got a hand to it. So, again, ball just locked in this side of the ground near where our broadcast position is. A little bit of wind around at Arden Street. It is a throw-in at half-forward for the Kangas. They're ahead by 9 points, 20 minutes played in the second.
0: That was another example from what Berkey said earlier, just that one handball too many from the Blues.
1: Clear infringement in the ruck contest. Oh. So go against King and go the way of good for Carlton. It kicks toward the near wing. It's a good one to Boilo, who takes the mark. She gets on her boot immediately, but nearly missed her boot. It dribbled straight up into the hands of Carney, and now North Melbourne can get them the other way. Riddell slapped it on the boot. Bouncing ball inside 50. Slightly awkward one, but good enough. Now it comes toward the near wing. Bohanna there. She has two roos to contend with. She did well enough to get a hand to it, and it spins out for a ball in. There's some protests happening down there for an insufficient intent free kick, but umpire is going to say ball it in, please.
0: So against the wind, Poppy Schultz going into defence late in quarters, playing forward when they have the wind.
3: It's not a great miss of her boot from Brooke Boilo there, as she could have sent the Blues forward late in the second term as Good taps it down. Hand pass to Hill, who gets a touch. Hand pass to McKay. Hand passes it in the Fitzgerald direction. Bounces off her. And it's Riddell who can pick it up for North. Hand passes it to O'Shea, or Gavin Mangan, rather, in the centre of Arden Street. Has to go chasing after the footy as Keck pushes it away. But Gavin Mangan's back to collect. Hand pass to Sheilor. Wanted to hand pass to Sheeran. Cordner did well to move her off the footy and then kept running inside defensive 50 to win it for the Blues. Hand pass to O'Connell. Hand pass to Morris Dalton. Gets the kick away for the Blues as she's being shoved off the ball as well. Fitzpatrick will mark. And might get a 50 as well. No, just paid the mark. Got a bump late. But we'll hold on to the footy at centre-half back for Carlton late in the second term. Perhaps time for the Blues.
1: True, a centre-half back, but she's going to come backwards into defensive 50 where Cordner awaits and takes the mark. Assesses her options. She's going to go short. Just gives it plenty of hang time. Showed plenty of it to Bogue, but Pound was good enough to stand tall and take the mark. She kicks to a contest up the wing. That's a free kick. And Boileau was taken high in the contest. She'll win a free kick as the clock ticks down. So Boileau, centre wing, near side, and there is the siren. North Melbourne 3-5-23 at halftime, leading Carlton 2-2-14. Kangaroos by 9 points. The goal kickers for North Melbourne, one to Alice O'Loughlin, one to Blaheem Bogue, and another to Talia Randall, while two individual goal kickers for Carlton, Lila Keck and Nell Morris-Dalton, the only goal kickers for the Blues at the half. North Melbourne, 9-point winners. Sunday footy on ABC Sport. Gemma Bassiani and Nathan Burke.
0: Probably gone as expected so far, Burkey. Carlton showing a bit, but North Melbourne just that little bit classier, to able to impede them in the moments that have mattered. You can't take anything away from Carlton out of this so far. Their want to attack is clearly evident. The worry always coming into a game with a team against North Melbourne is you go hyper-defensive because you want to minimise the damage instead of trying to win the game yourself. Carlton haven't done that in any way, shape or form outside of maybe the Schultz behind the ball late in that quarter. They've acquitted themselves pretty well. They're only trailing by 9 points, but now it turns into, okay, this is working. How do we then get the score on the board? Because that's where they've really broken down. North Melbourne's been the best defensive team in the competition for the last 3 years for a reason. We need to be smarter about the way we use the ball once we get to halfway. That's the improvement coming in the second half, Berkey.
2: Yeah, absolutely. The inside 50s are 27-12 in favour of the Kangaroos. So if that trend continues in the second half and ends up 50-24, then North Melbourne are actually going to run away with this game big time. So I think the Carlton defence have done extremely well to limit North Melbourne from 27 inside 50 to just the 3 goals. That's a super effort, but you can't rely on your defence to actually win you the game. Up the front end, you need to actually get some scores on the board. And a lot of that is just what they're doing through the middle of the ground, how they're actually getting the ball, winning it, not allowing it to go back North Melbourne's way. When it comes out of defence, to keep it going your way, keep it going your way. At the moment, that's what they're struggling to do. They've had a couple of opportunities. They've just overused the ball a couple of times.
0: Do they need to be willing to run the ball a little bit more rather than trying to kick it to those numbers?
2: It's about getting it deep.
0: Mm.
2: So if you land the ball around that half back line, so Carney and the guys down there who actually set up so well to win the ball on the half back line and then shotgun from there. So it's about running it to get the ball deep. If you're going to kick the ball around about the 50 metre arc, well then you've got to go short. You've got to maintain possession, find another one, maybe get a handball receive there, and then the next one's long. But whatever you do, do not land the ball around about the 50 metres out, because you can't score from there, and that's where North Melbourne will shotgun back up the other end.
0: Is that why it's called the trampoline zone?
2: Yep, exactly right. And that's why Emma Carney's still playing the game, because she sets up her fellow defenders in that area to win the ball. And if you notice Emma, she basically pays no respect at all to her opponent. She probably doesn't even know who her opponent is. It's basically, I'm going to trust our group. So when it comes down, I know that upfield, they're going to put enormous pressure on. And so when the ball gets kicked in, it's going to get kicked in sort of a dumping kick or a little bit haphazard. Then I'm going to back myself and my fellow defenders to actually read the ball, where it's going to land and get there. I don't care where my opponent is. is because I'm where the ball is. And that's how they actually play the game. So a little bit more composure through the middle and another short kick just in front of the centre, then maybe another short kick in front of the centre, then the ball goes deep and Carney says, righto, I need to find my opponent now. And that's not how they want to actually play the game. So you've got to give the other team what they don't want, and that is control going forward. We know that Carlton likes to run and gun and handball, but you give one handball too many and you've got to dump it forward. North Melbourne say happy days.
3: So there we go at halftime. The thoughts of Nathan Burke and Jevon Bastiani, our ABC sport experts, North Melbourne taking on Carlton. Both of these sides undefeated.

0: coming into today's match at Arden Street. Following us and following the conclusion of this match will be Corbin Middlemass, Ben Cameron and Daniel Harford to wrap up the semi-finals and look ahead to preliminary final week as well next week in the AFL. So that's coming up after us here at Arden Street in the AFLW. At halftime, it is North Melbourne leading by 9 points. The second half still to come. First, we'll head and get the latest from the ABC newsroom.
1: ABC News with John O'Wakely. Victorian police have accused a Melbourne man of being part of an online network that shares violent extremist material, including Islamic State group propaganda. Andy Yu has more.
2: A 30-year-old from Roxburgh Park in the city's outer north was arrested at Melbourne International Airport last night before boarding a flight to the Middle East. Police charged him with possessing violent extremist material, an offence that carries up to 5 years in prison. Federal police allege he's been part of an Australian-based group that shares and distributes extremist material, including propaganda from the terrorist Islamic State group. He's the sixth man police have alleged to be part of a group of Australian men accessing and distributing IS content online. He's facing court today.
1: Prime Minister Anthony Albanese has defended his late mother against what he's called an attack by One Nation's leader Pauline Hanson. During a podcast interview earlier this year that's just resurfaced, Senator Hanson said it was not on for Mr. Albanese's mother to have spent decades living in public housing. The PM says he was stunned by the comments and that his mother is way out of Pauline Hanson's league.
3: I said during the last campaign, kindness isn't weakness. Tell you what's weakness. Nastiness, and spitefulness.
1: An Iranian regional governor says one person has been killed and three injured after an Iranian commercial ship was struck off southern Iran earlier today. It comes after a British Navy-affiliated agency said it had received a report of a projectile hitting a ship as it moved through the Strait of Hormuz. It's as yet unclear if the reports concern the same ship. Iran has been blockading the key Strait of Hormuz since the US and Israeli launched their war on it in late February, and the US later imposed a reciprocal naval blockade on Iranian ports and ships, leading to both sides conducting strikes on shipping in the region. Meanwhile, Saudi Arabia's civil defense says a projectile launched by Yemen's Houthi group has injured two people and damaged a mosque, as well as buildings and vehicles in a town near the border with Yemen. Border areas of southern Saudi Arabia have periodically come under fire amid hostilities involving the Iran-aligned Houthis in recent years. Three sources have told the Reuters news agency Saudi Arabia's de facto ruler, Crown Prince Mohammed bin Salman, last week asked U.S. President Donald Trump for military help fighting the Houthis, but was told Washington would not intervene directly for now, but would help with intelligence. South Australia has recorded the country's first confirmed detection of H5 bird flu in a sea lion. The state government says it was found at Seal Bay on Kangaroo Island, which hosts a large breeding colony of the endangered species. Environment Minister Emily Burke says the sea lion was recovering from a shark attack when it contracted the deadly virus.
4: We've seen quite a number of mammal cases, but the Australian sea lion is the rarest seal found in our Australian waters. 85% of the population is found here in South Australia. It is an endangered species, and today we are confirming our first case in this endangered species here in South Australia.
1: New South Wales police have thanked three members of the public for helping arrest a man accused of a wild carjacking and collision in Sydney's West yesterday. It's alleged the 36-year-old who was driving with his two children collided with another car on Parramatta Road at Lidcombe and then stole a woman's car. He was later arrested by an off-duty officer. Inspector Mark Wakeham from Auburn Police Area Command says the three people assisted the officer by restraining the man.
5: Oh, incredibly brave. They did a great, wonderful job, and we'd like to thank members of the public for assisting us in this case.
1: Detectives from the Serious and Organised Crime Division are calling for witnesses as they investigate a shooting in Perth's south this morning. Police received reports around 4:30 that two masked males approached a 37-year-old man in bushland near Owen Place in Hamilton Hill. The man was then shot in the stomach, and the two men are subjects of a manhunt. The 37-year-old has been taken to Royal Perth Hospital, where he remains in a serious but stable condition. WA's Housing Minister has announced a new 30-storey subsidised apartment complex will be built on Rose Street in the Perth CBD for around $130 million. John Kerry says the project will provide 139 affordable homes.

0: gratitude.
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4: Kicks it out wide to Fitzpatrick. And she can dump the kick inside forward 50. Burt gets front position on Schultz, who can turn around though once the ball drops and pick it up. Hand passes it away to Keck, who will snap a goal herself. It drops in the goal square. Morris Dalton collects, accepts, and goals for the Blues. The first goal for Carlton comes in the second term.
5: Sends North Melbourne inside 50. A one-on-one she likes, and why not? Randall takes the mark. 40 from goal. This wind will be an issue. It's blowing from left to right. She's thinking about lining them up. So regain the lead for North Melbourne. Randall's on the runway from just inside the paint of 50. Sends it on its way. Distance, no trouble whatsoever. 5 last week and her first this afternoon.
4: Lachlan wins it for the Kangas, puts it inside forward 50. Bogue collects, dodges around her opponent in pound. Will have a shot at goal, curling it towards goal. And that is through for North.
3: AFLW with ABC Sport.
4: So it was Carlton with the first 2 goals of that second term, which meant the Blues took a 3-point lead early in the quarter before North finished with the last 2 goals. And it was 2 goals, 1 for either side in that second term. So the 9-point margin that was where the game was at quarter time is exactly where it sits at half time as well. North 3-5-23 leading Carlton 2-2-14 in round 5 of AFLW action here at Arden Street. Lauren Borden and Chris Rowbottom calling the action. Gemma Bastiani and Nathan Burke, your experts on ABC Sport. Marnie Vinyl is down on the boundary for us in a crowd of about 3,500 here at Arden Street, which is a record for this ground in AFLW action. Around the grounds in AFLW matches, Melbourne big winners by against Port Adelaide. That was a 51-point margin out at Casey Fields this morning, or early in the afternoon. Richmond defeated St Kilda at Windy Hill. So Punt Road obviously out of action, and I think Princes Park is also out of action this weekend. They're doing some refurbishments and redevelopments in the lead up to the VFL and VFLW Grand Final next weekend. And quarter four to come in Sydney Swans match up against the Giants, the derby at Henson Park. Sydney ahead by 41 points, so a big advantage there for the Swannies heading into the final quarter. But here at Arden Street, it's North ahead by 9 points. Berkey, if you're Matthew Buck, do you take that? Though we'd watch them run out from below where we are, and they had some smiles and looked fairly excited about the second half. In good spirits, the Blues.
6: They are, yeah, they're looking good. But I've had another look through the cupboards.
4: Yes.
6: There's a very skinny file down there. It says Mick Martin Modelling Portfolio. But there's a really fat one. It said David King lunch receipts. Don't know, but I'll keep looking. There's one that locked. It says Wayne Carey, but it's locked. It's a big one.
4: That got us into a lawsuit, Becky.
6: All right, I'll stop looking. Now, three-quarter time, I'll come up with some more. I'll keep hunting. I can't see half the ground, so I'll keep looking through the cupboards. But Carlton should be happy. You know, 3-2, they're right in this.
7: Oh, Berkey.
4: Yeah, there's a few more filing cabinets that we're shuffling through.
7: Just about all set to get underway for the second half. Marnie Vinyl's on the boundary.
8: Good news that it's just a corky for Kim Rennie when she came off in the second quarter, so she'll be fine.
7: Back underway as Whitford for the Blues emerges with the footy out of the middle. Tumbling ball inside 50. Eludes absolutely everybody. They've got to go in and chase after it. Ferguson knocked off it. In goes Shannon. Fed the handball up. Back out to Ferguson now. Craven for the ruse. Throws it on the boot. It's going to fall short. Good gets there for Carlton. Couldn't take the mark. Slaps it inside 50. Oh, it hit Carney on the head. She had a little wry smile as it come down too. Ferguson fed it out to O'Shea. North Melbourne in control here via Craven. Kicks to a one-on-one. That's a good mark. Taken by Weston Turner in her North Melbourne debut. Some nice things this afternoon. She goes inboard now to O'Shea. They get things moving now. North Melbourne up towards left half forward. Fly from King, unable to bring it down. Coming through is O'Shea. A clean gather. Weston Turner on the outside. Gets it onto the boot. Kicks ill-directed. Getting in front is Cordner, taking the intercept mark at right half back for Carlton.
4: Took 8 intercept marks last week, Harriet Cordner. And she chips towards Fitzgerald, who couldn't take the mark. Then gets tackled by O'Loughlin, worried out of the footy. Cordner has to go back and help as her teammate O'Connor.

0: Connell in the end wins it and hand passes it to Fitzgerald. Hand pass to Goss. Hand passes it away to Fitzpatrick now. It's a free and advantage for the Blues. Hand pass to Bohanna. Moving it quickly here. A hurry kick inside forward 50. Schultz did well to get back and stop Ferguson from taking the mark for North. Allows Morris Dalton in. She kicks it. A centering ball for Keck. Couldn't mark. Can still pick it up. Take the ball and kick towards Hill. He's in the left forward pocket. He'll have to go chasing after the ball and might be happy to concede here. Well done from her. She had no one around her, so concedes the footy over the boundary line. We'll have a throw-in inside forward 50 for the Blues. Kicking towards the pool end in this third term. It is North ahead by 9 points.
1: That was another gilt-edged chance there by the Blues and two missed targets. Should have been a shot for goal for Minnie Hill.
2: Just that last kick inside, hurting Carlton at the moment. Rucks go at it off the stoppage. Flying shot on goal all the way to the top of the square. They go after it. Keck's at the full. Can't bring it under a spell. Little handball out to Garner, who's always got time and space. Releasing kick is a pretty good one. Out in front of a teammate here in O'Loughlin. Gathers it. Goes inside then outside. Gets around O'Connell with relative ease. Kicks it up toward the near wing. Bouncing ball, but Carlton have the numbers. Here's Fitzpatrick. Always wants to get on a bike. Just kicks up towards right half forward. Unable to take the mark was Morris Dalton. Birch did well to knock it out of her grasp. Back to Riddell. Short ball with plenty of poise. Kicks it to our old mate in Ghana. She's right on the corner of the centre square at left half back for North Melbourne. She wanted Craven, but it was a poor ball. It fell short. And this has been intercepted again. Forward now go Carlton via Fitzpatrick. Nice ball to the chest of Bohanna. This is the kick for Carlton. A wobbler inside, and it was off the side of the boot, an inside-out spiral. But that was the one that hit the target. It lands with Keck.
1: Give it back to Tara.
3: Nope.
2: So Keck has a set shot on goal here from probably 38 metres out on a slight angle. So impressive last week was Lila Keck. One for the afternoon. She sends it goalward. She won't quite have the distance. It's off hands and over for a minor score. So first of the third term goes Carlton's way. Now 2-3-15. Trailing North Melbourne 3-5-23. A low-scoring slugfest here at Arden Street in front of 3,500.
0: 8 points the Roos advantage as their former captain and premiership captain as well, Emma Carney, clears it out of defensive 50, but the ball will drop and Goss can pick it up. Harries the kick forward. Keck can't hold on to this one. Riddell's there at the drop of the footy. Hand pass to Burt, shares it back with Riddell. Hand passes it across to Craven, who just shoves the ball on her boot, trying to get it to King. Couldn't bend down and pick it up. And Corden is there to collect for the Blues. Hand passes it away to Whitford. They'll move it forward here. The handball comes to Fitzpatrick. She curls the ball towards goal, towards the goal square. Morris Dalton can keep it in. We'll keep going around the right forward pocket to track the footy. Hand pass it away to Fitzpatrick. He's a contended target. Carney gets involved. Fitzpatrick holds it to the turf. But it's good news for the Blues, who will have a ball up in the right forward pocket as there's a little bit of pushing and shoving far from Emma Carney to get involved in some of that. Heron Fitzpatrick going at it, but it will be a ball up right forward pocket for the Blues. They're trailing by 8 points in this third term.
2: So being challenged here, North Melbourne, physically, as Keck's kick around the corner is smothered and over and out for a ball in that right forward pocket where the wind is keeping things trapped.
3: Ron Fitzpatrick is the one, though. She's the one that's going to make or break this game for Carlton. No pressure, Ron.
1: Doing a super job at setting up just outside there, forward 50 of the Blues, and just getting those repeat entries.
2: Good sturdy ball in from the umpire against the winds at ground level. McKay beautifully fed out to Hill. She's been pretty quiet this afternoon. Flying shot on goal misses to the near side. So another minor score for Carlton, who continue to press. Margin just 7, 3-5-23 North Melbourne. Carlton 2-4-16.
3: Coming from that pocket where the ball has been stuck, you almost have to aim for the middle of the behind post on the left-hand side so the wind will do the work for you.
0: So Emma Carney with the ball just pops it across to Eliza Shannon. She's at left half-back for the Kangaroos. It's been two behinds to no score to North Melbourne in this third term so far. Blues still trailing by 7 points, as Chris just mentioned. Chips it out to Tripodi. And the lead from Sheeran is honoured. Takes the mark, left half-back for North Melbourne. On her left boot, Sheeran will float the kick down the boundary line towards Craven. It's punched away from her over the boundary and right in front of the Carlton interchange bench. We'll have a throw-in. AFLW on ABC Sport, Lauren Borden and Chris Rowbottom calling the action. Gemma Bastiani and Nathan Burke, your ABC Sport experts. Marnie Vinyl's down on the boundary for us at Arden Street. Ball tossed in. Good and Rennie stand there. It comes off Rennie's body in the end.
3: Does it count as a hit out if it comes off your hip?
0: I don't think so. Trapone goes chasing it after it, has to hand pass it away. Eddie takes it and then is forced to take the tackle by Fitzpatrick, who has been busy in this third term. For Carlton, we'll have a ball up in the centre of Arden Street. The home side North ahead by 7 in the third term.
2: Good arm wrestle unfolding here at Arden Street. In the clinches, fed out here. Eddie couldn't get a handle on the footy. Still they go in after it, Sheeran. She's taken by Goss of Carlton. She tries to just scrum it forward. Cries of holding the ball. Nathan Burke agreed, but the umpire didn't.
1: She takes 3 or 4 steps and doesn't get rid of it. In AFLW, that is holding the ball.
2: Again, out of the congestion. Vickers flicked it up, but only as far as Eddie, who got it to Garner. Alarm bells here for Carlton as it goes inside 50. Bouncing goal, Wood. How will it go? They track it all the way back to the line, and good defensive work to get it over the boundary line. And we'll have a ball in deep in attack for North Melbourne. And just like that, they are just metres out from their goal mouth.
0: Just the umpire readying herself to toss the ball in front of the hill. There plenty of North Melbourne jumpers can be seen. It's, again, a shallow throw in. Goodall just chase after it and meet it. Has Sheeran tracking after her, and here's Sheeran who can win it for the Kangas. Chips it forward, looking for Randall, punches it away. She had Fitzgerald close alongside her, and we'll have a ball up just next to the left behind post. Deep inside North Melbourne's attacking 50. It's a 7-point advantage the home side holds. Looking for win number 32 on the trot. Ball's tossed in. Good will take it for the Blues. Hand pass away to McKay, whose kick is out of bounds on the full. And it'll be coming back her way. It's a clearing kick. Went about 55 metres away from North's attacking goal. Ballaretti will have it for North. And we'll send them back inside forward 50. In the end, she hand passes just sideways and finds Carney, who moves the ball in the arc towards Eddie. Her kick smothered by Fitzpatrick's back. And then it'll be the Blues that can just emerge with it. Fitzgerald hand passes it away to Boilo. Hand pass to Goss. She has to curl the kick away from the boundary line. Rennie can pick it up. Hand pass it to Ferguson. North have the footy.
2: Goes inboard. It's a high ball that had plenty of risk attached. It's knocked out of the grasp of her teammate. Now O'Shea runs into real trouble. Scholl's got her and then just picked her pocket. Took the footy. Forward handball here. Coltner on the move. Hill over the top. Her handball's picked off by O'Shea. They go in after it at ground level. Tripodi's there, as is Rennie. Shoveled out by Riddell with class. Ferguson, O'Shea, another touch. They would link it up through handball now here at North Melbourne. Riddell on the end of the Marnie handball. Into the middle of the ground they go. A one-on-one contest. Bogue and Vickers do battle. Bogue was clean. Got it up to the runner in Gavin Mangan. She's got time and space to take a bounce. A second and then a third. At right half forward. Handball. Wall. Inside 50 go the Ruse. A two-on-one. Ill-directed. Big contest. Fitzgerald hits the deck. Came out to Eddie. Stripped away. Still they go in after it. Weston Turner's there, as is Sheeran. She's tackled. Spills out of the congestion. They chase it out towards the boundary. O'Loughlin went to ground, taken by two Blues, and a ball up deep in attack for North Melbourne. They got on the charge there, the Roos, but the Carlton defence held up, at least for now.
1: Yeah, Carlton defence have been outstanding so far today, only allowing 3 goals, 30 inside 50s.
2: Up it goes. Good does the ruck work for Carlton. They fight for it at ground level. This is going to be a free kick. Going North Melbourne's way, a push in the back. So a stroke of luck for North Melbourne. Carlton have had the run of play, but they're going to get a set shot on goal here via the boot of Sheilor, who's been very quiet indeed this afternoon. In fact, she's had the one disposal after the 4-goal effort last week. And she'll kick for goal 20 metres out on a slight angle. So Sheilor on the approach, puts the slipper through, and it was touched off the boot. So another one touched off the boot from close range.
3: Someone needs to let Kate Sheilor know that.
2: Kate Sheilor thinks she's put it through, but the umpire has other ideas. So a minor score only. Margin back to 8 points. 3-6-24 North Melbourne. Carlton 2-4-16.
0: So 3 behind scored in this third term. 2 to Carlton, 1 to North Melbourne. The kick out comes to right half back, where Dana Finn will mark for the Blues. Wants to move the ball inboard. in the direction of Good. He's played well today. Couldn't mark it, but could collect it.

0: And pass to Goss, who runs into O'Shea. O'Shea will win the footy, and she wants to take the advantage very quickly. We'll dump the kick inside, forward 50. Blues defenders do well to get back there. Corden is in a fight to try and win the ball. O'Loughlin can pick it up for the Kangas. Hand passes it away, then Pound has a go at it for the Blues. In the end, the hand pass comes out to Christy Lee. Weston Turner had a flying shot at goal. It bobbles its way into the left goal post. Another behind for North Melbourne. They're ahead by 9 points, which is the same margin they're ahead by at quarter time, at half time, and now at the 11-minute mark of the third term.
1: Gabby Pound goes into the pocket where Cordner takes the uncontested mark. She'll clear defensive 50, kick to a contest. She wanted Finn, who takes another good pack mark. Smallest player in the pack on two occasions, and she's reeled it in both times.
2: It'd be her 21st possession. So Ash Riddell with 26 and Finn with 21.
1: The All-Australian having a day out for the Blues, but it's all North Melbourne on the end of this kick. They work it through hands. Birch to Riddell. Lost the handle. But now Colton can break away. A genuine chance here. But she ran out of tarmac. Did a Goss. Eventually broke the tackle. Got a kick away. It's bouncing all the way towards goal. It'll stay in somehow. And it's been kicked on the line. So Fitzpatrick, from all the way at half back, kicks the goal for Colton. And they are up to this, right up to their eyeballs. Back to 3 points the margin. 3-7-25 the Roos. Colton 3-4-22. And it was the blistering run and the broken tackle from Goss that set it all up.
3: Berkey, there was a moment where you thought that it wasn't going to go so well for the Blues. Lily Goss just had to maintain her composure, because when she got the ball maybe 80 metres out from goal, there was literally no one ahead of her. So her option was run as far as you can, bounce the footy and have a shot. She had a shot, wasn't overly great because she was under a little bit of pressure, but Aron Fitzpatrick, we've been singing her praises for the last quarter and a half. She's the game breaker here. She was the one to gather neatly, turn around, kick that goal. This is game on here. And just an update from Sydney Laws.
0: Yes.
3: Sophia Hurley, a very, very serious ankle injury. Big pause in the game. She's had the green whistle out. Bad signs for the Swans. They're up today, but I'm not sure they can do a lot this season without Sophia Hurley, the team.
0: It's a bit of a concern too if they've had to stop play to get her off the field. But Sydney heading to a big win in that Sydney derby here at Arden Street. We've got a real contest on our hands. It's just 3 points. North's advantage as they move it in the middle through Craven. Can put the kick just inside the attacking arc. O'Connell taps it down for the Blues. Sheilor on her hands and knees, pushes it away towards Wall. Hand pass to Riddell. Hand pass back to Wall. Still in the hands of North. They lose it here as the hand pass doesn't hit Sheeran. Although she'll go back in and dig out the neutral ball. Still in a fight on the turf. Gets held into her. The umpire's still letting the play go on. Still allowed to go on. In the end, it was quite literally just pushed out by Vicky Wall. The ball will be brought towards the right forward pocket for North. As Gab Pound tries to keep it in, can't keep it in. So after all that, there'll be a ball in right forward pocket for the Kangas. So it'll be tossed in. It is North ahead by just 3 points as we near three-quarter time here at Arden Street, AFLW on ABC Sport. You're with Chris Rowbottom.
1: Something special brewing here for Carlton. Not if North Melbourne have anything to do with it. They're deep in attack, out of the ruck contest. Through hands, O'Connell went in for the Blues. It was off the hands of Wall of North Melbourne. Getting back now is Craven. Off to Riddell. Little poke pass was excellent to Garner. And the champions combine. Jazz Garner will have a set shot from about 35 metres out, directly in front.
2: This is the person you want having a shot for goal. You've struggled to score. 3-7. They've had 2 goals go through that were touched by the player on the mark. And another one hit the post. So they've been a little bit unlucky, but I doubt this player will let them down.
1: 20 disposals for Garner so far this afternoon, and she makes no mistake with number 21 as she slams it through. And that is a much-needed steadier for North Melbourne. Margin back out to 9. North Melbourne 4-7-31, leading Carlton 3-4-22. Sunday footy on ABC Sport. Chris Rowbottom, Lauren Borden, Gemma Bastiani and Nathan Burke.
2: Well, it's been a very even quarter, this one. I dare say that the amount of time it's been up forward, up either end, has been pretty even. I think Carlton have done the better at the clearances. you just get the sense that when the ball goes inside North Melbourne's forward 50, they always look dangerous, despite what I think has been an amazing job done by the Carlton defence. You just always think, OK, they're going to score. They're going to score. They just haven't quite been clean enough. Shearlaw's had a bit of a dirty day. Randall hasn't been able to get near it. But not very often do they have those sorts of whole games where those things sort of happen. So it's a really important period here for the Blues to hang on to get to three-quarter time.
0: Kanga's back out by nine as Garner takes the footy in the middle of the ground. Hand passes it towards Tripodi. It's still North Melbourne are able to hold on to this footy as the hand pass from the Blues goes towards Goss. She can't take possession of it. Goes back for it. Gets spun around by Riddell. And Goss is dispossessed. Riddell wins the footy. Combines with Garner via a hand pass. Hand pass across to Shearlaw. Handball to Riddell from outside of 50. Will try and pop it towards Randall. Can't take the mark. Cordner just sticks her hand in and scoops it up herself. And Harriet Cordner, we pay the mark for the Blues. Doesn't want to waste time with the footy and is able to find Finn just inside defensive 50 for Carlton. She's coming up to disposal number 22 for the Blues this afternoon at Arden Street. Chips it towards Goss. And Goss will mark it right half back for Carlton. It is the Blues trailing by 9 points. They got within 3 points this quarter, and they did get up by 3 points early in the second term. At the moment, North by nine. Schultz with a kick goes inside forward 50. Bohanna comes from the back, pulls in the footy, and then hand passes it across to Hill. Hand pass to Good, just a spiralling dinky kick. It's not 15. Boyle will have to go in and collect it. Takes it, has a few North players coming after her, but can hand pass it across to Bohanna. Kicks to the top of the goal square. She was looking for O'Connell. And the two North defenders who are there in numbers are able to win it out for the Kangas as Gavin Mangan kicks it towards Craven, who's just outside defensive 50 for the Kangas. And they see it over the line for a throw-in at half-back for North. North leading by 9 points late in this third term against Carlton, two undefeated sides in the competition.
3: Just one more clean possession in that passage of play, and Carlton have another goal on the board as Ruby Tripodi comes off with the blood rule. She got that big hit in the middle of the ground, popped straight back up. But yeah, Carlton, they're so close to getting it.
2: Yeah, Mimi Hill doesn't know the rule. Don't handball to a ruck.
3: The golden rule.
2: She kicks that ball inside 50 and they're a chance. Jess Good, love the way she's going about it today especially, but she just throws it on the boot and it goes 7 metres forward.
1: Well, the ball in here is Jess Good. It just rips it out of the ruck and she was clean on that occasion. She tried to handball it to Abby McKay, but McKay was just knocked off it. Craven's little kick out of the congestion. Weston Turner's there for North Melbourne, as was Pound and Cordner, who's been very impressive again this afternoon. Another chance here for the Blues. A little push out maybe, yep, on Bohanna it was. So Marnie transgresses. Bohanna will have a free kick 45 metres out from goal on the 45-degree angle.
2: Once upon a time, she had this in her from this distance.
1: There is a wind pushing from left to right. It might provide her a little bit of assistance, but it would take her best. Improves the angle. Gets onto the left boot. Sends it goalward. Wasn't a bad-looking kick. It sneaks in for a minor score only. So they continue to press and apply pressure on the scoreboard here, the Blues. North Melbourne by 8, 4-7-31. Lead Carlton 3-5-23.
0: Late stages of this third term. Emma Carney standing in the goal square.
3: Trying to get them all to just narrow up one side of the ground, lock it down.
0: So she goes out towards half-back for North, but Tara Bohanna marks for Carlton. Wants to move the footy on quickly. Could take maybe a little bit of more time on her kick, as Marnie will mark for North Melbourne deep inside defensive 54 North, as the siren sounds for three-quarter time. And there will be a fight in this last quarter. It is three-quarter time. Kangaroos are ahead by 8 points. So Carlton won that third term by just one behind, though. North Melbourne at 4-7-31, a leading Carlton at 3-5-23. At three-quarter time here in the AFLW, the goal kickers for North Melbourne, it is singles across the board. Alice O'Loughlin, Baheen Bogue, Talia Randall and Jazz Garner each have one for the home side, and for the visiting side in the Blues, Arone Fitzpatrick, Lila Keck and Nell Morris-Dalton each have singles for the Blues, who are trying to end North Melbourne's unbeaten run of 31 matches coming into today. Just 8 points the difference here. The Kangaroos' advantage at three-quarter time. An exciting final term coming up in just a moment. 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
1: A genuine chance here, but she ran out of tarmac. Did her Goss eventually broke the tackle. Got a kick away. It's bouncing all the way towards goal. It'll stay in somehow, and it's been kicked on the line. So Fitzpatrick, from all the way at half back, kicks the goal for Colt. And they are up to this, right up to their eyeballs. Getting back now is Craven. Off to Riddell. Little poke pass was excellent to Garner. And the champions combine. Jazz Garner will have a set shot from about 35 metres out, directly in front. 20 disposals for Garner so far this afternoon. And she makes no mistake with number 21 as she slams it through. And that is a much-needed steadier for North Melbourne.
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0: Carlton certainly is up to its eyeballs in this matchup against the two-time reigning premiers in North Melbourne, a side that's won 32 matches in a row. 8 points is the Kangaroos' lead at three-quarter time. 4-7-31 to the Blues, 3-5-23. Lauren Borden and Chris Rowbottom calling the action on ABC Sport this afternoon. Marnie Vinyl's down on the boundary for us. Gemma Bastiani and Nathan Burke, our ABC Sport experts. Burke, you promised us a little bit more digging at three-quarter time. Have you found that maybe the contract? Obviously, there was OH&S when they brought the elephant here, naturally. They would have been signing OH&S contracts.
2: No, there was one that was 1993 to 2000. I opened up, it was just full of brown paper bags. I know, it was a very successful period for North Melbourne. They were probably the best team through that era. They cried poor, but I don't know. What would you do with the brown paper bag, Loss?
0: Oh, that was for a sandwich, wasn't it? Pagans.
2: Maybe.
0: Maybe a bit of salami sandwich.
2: Maybe. Who knows?
1: Pagans,
2: I don't know, but they kept a lot of good players. They never went anywhere else.
0: You've done some good digging here today. We'll never be invited back again, but that's some good work from you, Berkey. Carlton have done some good work to keep North Melbourne to 4 goals though so far in this match, haven't they?
3: Absolutely they have, and I know it sounds like we're kind of rooting for the Carlton win. These are the things that need to be done to beat North Melbourne. That's the point we're at in the AFLW, is it's as much as North Melbourne's skill and ability is a joy to watch, we're at the point now where everyone is rooting for who can actually knock them off, who can prove that they've developed enough to be better than this team, even if it's only on one day. The last time North Melbourne dropped points was a draw at this ground over 1,000 days ago against Geelong, round 2 of 2024. Now it's about Carlton being able to finish their work. We saw the Brisbane game a couple of weeks ago. Brisbane took it to them, had an outstanding third quarter. I think it was the greatest third quarter deficit in North Melbourne's history that game a couple of weeks ago. Yeah, but then North Melbourne come out, kick 3 quick goals, game's over. Carlton can't let that be taken away from the start of this quarter. They need to kick the first, get the momentum going, and believe that they can do it. Berkey, how much of it is that actually in their brain, knowing that they can do it versus the practicality of physically doing it?
2: Well, I think that quarter should give them a lot of hope, because they matched it with North Melbourne. In fact, I actually think they played better football than North Melbourne, locking the ball in their half. And so ground position and being able to lock the ball where you can get repeat entries and score. We've seen neither side looks like scoring heavily, so it's about weight of numbers. Keep going to the well, get it as deep as you can, keep getting it in. It doesn't always have to be pretty. If I'm Carlton, I'm almost playing this game ugly. I'm just making it an absolute scrap, because North Melbourne don't necessarily want to play that way. They like to play and get a lot of the footy and use their skills and get a lot of uncontested marks. So you don't get beaten by what you know. So don't let them play that way. Make it an absolute scrap. So get the first goal. They're certainly up and about here. We're in for a very, very interesting last quarter.
0: You both tipped North Melbourne heading into the start of this match. Anyone want to change their tips right now?
3: It feels illegal not to tip Melbourne at this point.
2: The good thing is, like, it is a little bit blowy out there, but we've seen probably equal scores at either end. And if anything, the end that Carlton are going to looks a little bit easier to score.
0: So that's where it sits at three-quarter time. The final change here at Arden Street. North ahead by 8 points.

0: 32 wins in a row is in the middle. Good, goes for a second tap. Can put it out towards Fitzpatrick. Overruns it. Gets support from McKay. Moves it on to Whitford. Can't quite get a clean hand pass away. Hacks it along the ground. It'll be Garner that picks it up. Hand passes it to O'Shea. And she can move it through the centre of Arden Street. Will drop it in the Randall direction. And Randall can mark. At about centre wing. Wants to play on. Gets tackled. That is very good from Lila Keck, who chased Randall down, and Randall did not know the small forward was coming. Free kick, Carlton. Keck takes it, chips it out wide to Morris Dalton. She's backwards of centre wing on the McCauley side of Arden Street. Puts the kick right down the wing in front of the goal, the scoreboard is where Schultz was. Couldn't take the mark. Marnie will pick it up and just chip it forward to Sheeran, who thumps it on her boot and will put the kick to the top of the 50 for North Melbourne. She didn't have any teammates there. Cordner in the end overran it, and Randall is trying to gather it for North Melbourne. In the end, just pushes a kick away. Sheeran goes in after it again for the Kangas. Her hand pass, Fitzpatrick is able to intercept partially, which allows Velardo and in to take it and put the kick in the centre of Arden Street. Hill tracking it back, overruns it a couple of times. Marnie comes in, takes it for the Roos, gets dispossessed of it. Carney will pick it up, hand pass it back to Marnie. Hand pass to O'Shea, her kick a little steady up and north. Craven can mark.
1: If nothing else, they're making North Melbourne work for this as Carney gets on the burst. Takes a bounce, shares it with a teammate. She's got to be quick, and she is. Inside 50, but the pressure from behind is enough to force the Marnie turnover, and Cordner gets back and takes mark number 9 for this afternoon.
2: You've got Poppy Schultz on Emma Carney here. Just go for that one.
1: Kicks to a contest, and here is Schultz, who got some separation. Couldn't drag it in. Finn fed it out to McKay. She had Sheeran for company. Wasn't quite aware. Ripped down. Maybe didn't have it. Umpire said play on. Schultz goes down low. A kick out of the congestion in the Keck direction. O'Shea had to be good, and she was. Took the mark in the middle of the ground for North Melbourne. And again, getting back is Cordner, taking another defensive mark. She comes wide, and she combines once again with Finn. And I reckon she's used Finn as the outlet 3 or 4 times this afternoon. That combination bearing fruit.
2: She's the Jack Gunston of AFLW. Carrick's always been a good player. Now she's developed into a great player, the older that she's got.
1: Goss goes up the line, and she finds that matchup. Schultz takes the mark just back of centre wing, near side. She wants to get things moving by hand. It was a little risky, but it paid off. Goss kept on running. Now she's put her teammate McKay under some pressure. But getting forward now, the Blues. Hill over the top. It was O'Shea had to leave her opponent. Gather the footy, was tackled. They forced the turnover again. Carlton, still a chance here, the Blues. Too deep was Fitzpatrick, couldn't take the mark. Rennie gave the handball off to a teammate. Quick kick into the middle, but getting back is O'Connell for Carlton. Juggles the mark, sends them forward once again, but to nobody in particular. And they just keep repelling here, the Roos, this time via Marnie.
0: And Marnie will take it. Can spot up Eddie, and that's who she hits. And Eddie goes out slightly wide up in the outer wing to find O'Loughlin, who will mark, spin around, and kick to the top of the 50 for North Melbourne, looking for Vogue. But Fitzgerald was standing right next to her and intercepts for the Blues. I'll try and work at the length of Arden Street again here. Chip kick will find Whitford. She's happy to just hold on to it for a moment. At right half-back, inclusion into the Blues lineup. This year, kicks it down in the Schultz direction as well. Can't take the mark. Plenty of players around the footy. Fitzpatrick has a go at it. She's tackled to the turf. Ball spills out. Eddie will grab it for North. Hand passes him in the Tripodi direction. In the end, Keck will pick it up, and Tripodi becomes the tackler. And the ball will be locked up on the outer wing of the ground. We'll have a ball up.
2: Carlton again just got themselves into trouble with 4 handballs. The rule should be 3 and then kick the ball.
0: So North Melbourne holding on to this 8-point lead is from the ball up. Good, hacks it forward towards Keck. Hand passes it away to Hill. She'll release the kick inside forward 50, looking for Bohanna. Just couldn't take the mark. Birch was hot on her heels. Birch hand passes it in the wall direction. Eddie comes in to collect for North Melbourne. And she can't pick it up cleanly. Just has to bash it away. Hill's there, desperately trying to get it for Carlton. Garner will take it and just pop a kick right into the centre of Arden Street where the ball will bounce. And it's the Blues again. O'Connell who hand passes to Cordner.
1: She'll repel again. A little 1-2 onto her right boot. Kick had to be clean. It was out in front of a teammate. It was good enough. Finn providing support. Back to a Hill, onto her right boot. She's been busy in this second half after a quiet first one. but she's turned it over on this occasion. She's put it straight down the throat of Jazz Garner, who goes across goal to O'Shea, who's been pretty impressive as well for North.

0: Melbourne, still inside D50. Has a player on short. Rennie takes the mark. She can go to Garner. So a combination of short passes here from North Melbourne as they work it off half back. Long kick eventually comes to right half forward from Garner. Shealor, who's been quiet, takes it on the second bite. Too far out to score here for Shealor, but put it to a dangerous spot. Runs around on her arc, gets onto her right boot, kicks it to the top of the goal square. King the target. Gavin Mangan's there, as is O'Loughlin. They fight after it. They go to ground level. Tackle comes in over the top. Cries of holding the ball, and it's rewarded. Carlton free kick, deep in defence, and they hang on. They live to fight another day once more. It'll go to O'Connell.
1: Shiva O'Connell unsure as to whether that was her free kick or if she won it.
2: 8 points North Melbourne's lead in this final term at Arden Street. O'Connell sends it out to halfback. Carney's there for North, though. Tries to spin around. She's getting some pressure from Goss, so goes with a short hand pass to Gavin Mangan. Handballs backwards towards Rennie. Across to Tripodi. Hand pass to Eddie, who kicks inside forward 50. Looking for Shealor. Cordner there. Just tries to punch it away. Good as well is next to Gavin Mangan. They want a lasso free kick. Carney wants to take it away. She thinks it came off her Blues opponent. Good. Everyone agrees it's a lasso free kick. But now it's about which team is winning the lasso free kick.
3: It was a tough one. That sort of bobbled off both sets of legs.
2: It wasn't clear.
3: So throw it in.
1: They'll end up throwing this one in.
3: Chuck it in.
2: So that's what it will be. A throw in just outside attacking 50 for the Kangas. About 52 metres out from goal. Umpire will come in and throw it in. Melbourne ahead by 8 points.
1: Haven't seen the Roos this nervy in a very long time.
2: It's an excellent test coming their way as Vicky Wall just takes this one, puts the kick side forward 50. No direction clearly for one of her teammates in Bo, who overruns it. Finn tackles O'Loughlin, and that is a free kick against Finn, against O'Connell. And Alice O'Loughlin wins it. So Alice O'Loughlin is being lined up now for a shot on goal. She'd have to kick from right on 50. She's going to be realigned by the umpire. No, she's finally able to take her kick. We'll pop it into the right forward pocket. Shealor rises up. Finn stays back and marks it for the Blues. Doing well in defence. They need to move it forward. They're trailing by 8 points after 7 minutes in the fourth.
0: Out it comes beyond defensive 50. 2-on-1 in favour of Carlton, but offhands Riddell read it best. Gave it up to Hill. Put it back into the congestion. Boilo released a runner. Maybe a high free kick on O'Connell. Umpire said play on advantage. The kick is no good. Well positioned is Marnie. She's been very well placed throughout the afternoon. She takes the mark on centre wing near side and kicks inboard to Riddell, coming up for number 34. Prolific as always. Ash Riddell just scans the field ahead. Onto her right. Kicks inside 50. Not an overly penetrating kick, but at the four was Gavin Mangan. Threw it on the boot. It will sail way wide and out of bounds on the full. Going to be a Carlton ball. Deeper defence.
2: So again, the ball is in this pocket where a lot of the play has been throughout the day. The broadcast side of the ground near the swimming pool in North Melbourne. Kick comes out. Goes over the top, and at the back it's Riddell that tries to pick it up. Hand passes it to Tripodi, who does take it, and then Finn just rips it out of her hands. Ball still into dispute. Good. Reaches down, picks it up, and hand passes it to Boilo, who just chucks it on her boot, gets some distance. But Shannon, sitting under it for North, takes it and shares it backwards with Ferguson. North defenders moving it around. Kick comes into another one in Marnie. She marks just inside the centre square. We'll put this kick inside forward 50. There are a couple of North players around it in Randall and Shealor. Neither of them mark it. Randall goes in after it and just takes a flying shot at goal. Never online, just a minor score for North. That margin is back out to 9 points, as it has been for much of this match. It's the first score of the fourth term.
0: So Velado, ball in hand, game number 50. Gee, what a day it'd be for her if Carlton could pull this off. They'll have to kick at least another two, though. Short ball into the pocket where Cordner awaits. It's her 12th mark of the afternoon. Clears defensive 50, a 2-on-1, but she went to the tall timber in good, who couldn't quite bring it down on the third bite. Just tried to put it into the direction of Goss. Eventually got it there, got it onto a boot. A 1-1 on centre wing near side, and they can go here, the Blues. Fitzpatrick through hands. Now it's Keck. Tried to put it out in front of Morris Dalton, but O'Shea's got two to deal with here for North Melbourne. It might have come off the boot of Morris Dalton. That's unlucky as she tracks.

0: kicked it towards the boundary line. It'll be a North Melbourne free in front of a sea of blue and white down there at Arden Street.
1: Berkey, composure again.
2: Sorry, hands. Harriet Cordner up to 15 intercepts. Had 16 last week. Do you remember the record?
1: 18.
2: 20.
1: 20.
0: Oh. Shea's kick is picked off, though, by Finn, who's been exceptional this afternoon. She has 26 of her own. Has dominated this near wing. Finn, the left boot, just drops between a pack of players. Going to be a free kick here. Marnie Vinyl's on the boundary.
3: There's a lot of anxious energy in the crowd right now. It's a bit contagious. I'm feeling my heart getting a bit fluttery watching this, but I'll let you commentate because it's interesting happening.
0: And the heart rate might just be elevated here as a 50-metre penalty is called in favour of Carlton. Jess Good has it right on the paint of 50. On a 45-degree angle. Slightly off the side of the boot, off hands on the second bite, unable to take it down there was Boileau. They go in after it at ground level. We're about 15 metres out from Carlton's goal. North Melbourne defenders will have to be clean. Here's Riddell, kicks it out to Randall, who's up the ground and provides the outlet, takes the mark on her chest at right half back.
4: A reminder at the conclusion of this match, we will be heading to Corbin and Ben. We'll be joined by Daniel Harford to wrap up the AFL Finals series and look ahead to the preliminary finals. At Arden Street, the kick from Randall comes down towards Shearlaw. Can't mark it. Here is Cordner at the back. Hazard is caught by Vicky Wall. Cordner wrapped up by Vicky Wall. And we are North Melbourne free kick just forward of centre wing. Holding on this 9-point advantage. Carson just can't break through that barrier. As Vicky Wall shoves the kick inside forward 50. It'll work for Beau, who can run onto it. Right forward pocket gets tackled. Just gets a kick away towards O'Loughlin. Weston Turner picks it up. She'll have a shot at goal. That just sneaks in for a behind. So a behind to Weston Turner in her first game for North Melbourne. Kangas out by 10.
1: So Carlton will have in their arsenal the ability to win the game. And they'll call it different things. And they'll have to take certain risks, like they're doing now, bringing the ball up the centre of the ground. No good losing this game. They need to take it on and take some risks. If they come off, great. They might win. If they don't, well, at least they've had a crack.
0: It was Velardo to Dersma and then lateral to Cordner. She went beyond defensive 50, again wanting Finn. She split the contest, then went in very agriculturally on Libby Birch, who went low and earned herself a free kick for a high tackle. A little bit of anger attached to that one from Finn. Here's Birch, had a knee concern earlier in the day, but she's okay now. Off hands, Randall just shoved off it. Inside attacking 50 now for North Melbourne. They go in after it. Pound is there. She's not letting it go for anybody. And she's taken to ground and will have a ball up 45 metres out from North Melbourne's goal. 10 points the margin. So still two straight kicks. If you're a Carlton fan, one would just about put it away for North Melbourne. They lock it in. And another ball up to come. 45 out from North Melbourne's goal.
4: 12 minutes played, final term. As Rennie palms it down, a holding free kick in the ruck. He's going to the Blues. Scholes will get it. And she'll have it in defensive 50 for Carlton. Fitzpatrick is free. Scholes holds onto it. We'll go long down the broadcast wing. Bohanna's at the back. It clears her and Birch. Shannon will sit there and get the drop of the footy. Hand pass to Garner. Gets tackled. Dispossessed of the footy. Umpire calls play on. Still in the hands of the Blues. Boileau wins it. Hand passes it to Bohanna. Her kick right down to the top of the 50 is intercepted. Jasmine Ferguson wins it ahead of Nell Morris-Dalton. Then retreats. Kicking it to O'Shea, who drops the mark. But can clean it up. Gather her kick. A direct turnover. It's taken and will be kicked forward now by the Blues and by Fitzgerald, who moves it into the right forward pocket. Kex lurking around. So is Ferguson. And she clears it without conceding a score by hand passing it to O'Shea. Another kick, though, that'll be intercepted by the Blues. Goss took it, then played on. Was tackled to the turf and called holding the footy.
1: That's a dangerous tackle. Goss didn't know she was behind her, took a step forward. Quite rightly called play on, but shouldn't be able to tackle like that.
0: Sheeran with the free kick, kicks out towards the outer wing. Pound had to go, and she did. Now she's on the turf after being met in a North Melbourne sandwich. Here's Velardo, tackled as she kicked, got boot to ball somehow, only as far as Riddell. Kick towards centre-half forward. Getting in front was Cordner. Split the contest and brought it to ground. Blues have the numbers. Shoveled up. Here's Finn going in. Whitford was there as well. She got her hands onto it eventually. Finn waited out, got it to McKay. Kicks out toward the far wing. On the bounce is Goss. Eddie goes in after it as well. Goss just had to go and find it, but it's the whistle is going to go because Pound is still just emerging gingerly from that contest a few moments ago.
2: Yeah, Doctor nearly got a possession there.
0: Yeah, it was getting dangerously close, so play will be brought to a halt.
2: Time running out for the Blues it here is. As well. They've been their own worst enemy. Three repeat entries, all with poor attempts to go inside in the last few minutes. That will have been the moment lost, I think.
0: Yeah, the Goss mark off the turnover and then the little step to play on may come back to haunt the Blues. Still about 5 minutes left in this contest. Goss applies the tackle at ground level. It's all locked in. Umpire hovers. She says, give it to me, please. The ball up. Centre wing, outer side. 15 and a half gone in this fourth and final term. North Melbourne lead by 10.
4: Just the two behinds in this final quarter, both the way of North Melbourne. As they hold on to that lead. McKay takes it, hand passes it to Velardo. Little hand pass towards Fitzpatrick, or Whitford it was. You can still get a hand pass to O'Connell. She takes it. He's pulled around the turf by Wall. Ball spills out. Free kick, another ferocious tackle from the woman synonymous with it in Vicky Wall. And she wins it for North. Centre of the ground, her side up by 10 points.
1: Again, I would have liked to see Whitford just throw that on her left foot, get the ball forward.
4: Wall gets plenty of distance on her kick. Inside forward 50, the ball will go, but Finn can easily gather and collect. Handballs it across to Good. Hand pass to Whitford, doesn't have it cleanly, but he's tackled by Garner. The ball spills out. Goss will have it. She's tackled by a couple of Kangaroos. And we'll wait a few more seconds than we probably needed to, but we will get a ball up at half forward for North. Leading by 10 points, 16 minutes played in the final term.
0: Good goes low. A free kick here for a hold. It'll go North Melbourne's way. Get it moving via Riddell. Kicks to a one-on-one. She wanted Bogue. This has been a good contest all afternoon. Cavalry arrives via Dersma. Had to get off the handball. Whitford was under immediate pressure. Velardo, now McKay. Back to Velardo. Can they conjure something late here, the Blues? One-on-one contest in the middle of the ground was brutal. Schultz split it. Out it came to Sheilor. Kick towards the top of the 50. Sheeran, off hands, round the body. Can't find a target. And umpire might have said it was touch. Cordner in the hole as usual. Bounds away out of defensive 50. Kick toward the far wing. Schultz in the contest. She'll win herself a free kick and get things moving. Back of a wing for Colt.
4: He's able to kick it out towards Morris Dalton. It's Ferguson ahead of it. Ferguson does well to shepherd the footy and leave it for her teammate in O'Shea. Picks it up and hand passes it across to Shannon, who puts the kick down the line and in the centre of Arden Street. Sheeran hacks at it with her boot, misses the footy. McKay will win it for the Blues. Hand passes it short to Dersma. She'll kick it into the very centre of the ground. Fitzpatrick will mark. Another disposal coming up for her as she chips it inside forward 50 for the Blues. Finn sticks out at a right arm. Can't mark. And the Blues might be able to clear it here. There's the siren. And North Melbourne win. And you can see the players exhausted. Carlton came as close as any. They cannot pull off the miracle victory. And North Melbourne moved to 13 consecutive victories.

0: was a close match where Carlton gave it its all coming up against the two-time reigning premiers. It was the first quarter that North Melbourne was able to get out to its advantage. They kicked the only goal of that term and were out by 9 points at the first change. And the match remained very close from that moment onwards. 9 points the margin again at halftime. It was 8 at three-quarter time. And in a final term when neither side was able to score a goal, North Melbourne run out winners by 10 points.
1: North Melbourne is the team that plays to win for you and me.
0: So victory for the home side here at Arden Street in front of about 3,500 fans, a record for this ground for the AFLW, 4-9-33, Carlton at 3-5-23. It was a low-scoring match, but very entertaining here as the Blues, who were undefeated during the season until this point, were able to take it up to North Melbourne. Goal kickers across the match so far. Oh, at the end of the match, Aliso Lachlan, Laheen Bogue, Talia Randall and Jazz Garner are the four goal kickers. For the Blues, Aaron Fitzpatrick, Lila Keck and Nell Morris-Dalton each scored a goal for Carlton, who came close as 10 points, but weren't able

0: get the victory here at Arden Street. That belongs to North Melbourne. Marnie Vinyl's down on the ground chasing around a player for us. She might even have one right now. I'm going to cross down to Marnie, who's got some reaction immediately for us.
1: I'm down here with Blaine Boak. My heart was fluttering during that last entire quarter. How are you feeling?
2: Oh, I'm just so relieved it's over. It was just back and forth. It was like a yo-yo, but no, we're so glad we got the game in the end. I think just the last quarter was just very hectic. I think we probably need to slow the ball down a bit at times, but yeah, that's just the nature of playing a top four team. Like, it's going to be high pressure, and they really put it up to us, and yeah, just happy to get the win in the end.
1: I feel like a lot of the AFLW public talk a lot about who's going to beat North Melbourne in this streak that just no one can chase. But you're right, you can be tested by top four sides.
2: Yeah, definitely. Like, we are under no illusion that we're not going to be tested. That's why each week we just go in and prepare how we normally prepare. Each game is a new game. We don't think any further than the next game. So, yeah, we just prepared like we always did. And, yeah, they ran it tight to us there, but we're just happy to get over the line. And games like this stand to us, so, yeah.
1: And Gemma Bastiani up in the commentary box, she told us that you thought she put a jinx on you by telling you that was going to be your 20th game undefeated. How do you feel?
2: I'm just happy we won. I'm just lucky to be playing on a side that keeps winning. And I actually didn't know how many games I had played. And when Gemma said it, I was like, don't be jinxing me now. So thankfully she didn't jinx me. But yeah, no, just happy we got the win.
1: And we were just speaking about it. This is a record crowd at Arden Street Oval. You said you could really hear them?
2: Yeah, definitely. The last quarter, I think Tal's got a mark, and the roars of the crowd was great. It's so nice to see the people coming out to support the W, and we can really, really feel it. And it's like another player on the pitch, so it's brilliant to get the crowd.
1: It feels like the conditions changed over those four quarters. We had a lot of the sun, and then there was a wind that died down a little bit. It feels like the storm clouds are threatening. Do you feel like you do have home crown advantage, especially when it comes to those conditions?
2: Yeah, definitely. Well, to be honest, it's the first time playing in Arden Street this year. Our first home game was in Marvel, our second home game was in Tassie. So, obviously we train here, but it's quite new to us now this year to be playing in Arden Street. So, home advantage is always a good thing. And look, to see all so many blue and whites, always a good thing as well.
1: I feel like your teammates are getting ready for the song, so I will let you go.
2: Thanks, Marnie. Thanks so much.
0: Marnie Vinyl downstairs on the ground, in fact, in the centre of Arden Street with Boheen Boga. She makes her way to the circle after signing a contract as well this week to remain at North Melbourne until 2028. We'll get the thoughts of Nathan Burke and Gemma Bastiani, some very quick thoughts as well, and hopefully the song before we hit news on the hour.
3: Just a really quick one before the song starts. That's North Melbourne's lowest score since the 2023 grand final, which was their last loss.
0: So some big inroads there then for Carlton, at least, to take away from this match, as Christy Lee Weston Turner is in the centre of the circle and getting a bit of water and sports drink thrown on her as well. They're all congregating in the middle. Winners by 10 points here, North Melbourne. Carlton did get ahead by 3 points early in the second term, but North Melbourne winners by 10 points.

0: Knights. There is North Melbourne that remain undefeated for 33 matches now in the competition. They've got some of the kids from the Royal Children's Hospital out there with them. Of course, this game, along with Carlton, part of the Good Friday appeal for these two clubs. So 10 points is the margin that the Kangaroos won by. Carlton got as close as any, as Gemma just said. Berkey, what does the competition take from this match?
1: They're getting closer. So Carlton, I think especially, they may have made strides over the last couple of years closer to the pinnacle. But it just shows them they need to continue to get better. What they did today was good, but it wasn't great. And it should give them heart that, yes, we are on the right path. Their game plan was good, except when they overused the ball. And that played into North Melbourne's hands because they won't let you give you four handballs in a row and get somebody free. So they need to, that's good, and that will beat the bottom sides, won't beat the top sides. So they need to get better. And I think if I'm a Carlton supporter, I'm a Carlton coaching staff, I'm saying, girls, good job today, but job not done. We've still got a lot of work ahead of us to catch up with the rabbit out in front, which is North Melbourne.
0: The Blues have a big matchup next week. They head out to Casey Fields to take on Melbourne, while North are heading up to Cairns to take on Hawthorn. So another big clash for them there as well when they head up north. And then in 2 weeks' time, like we've been mentioning, Gemma, it's the big one between North Melbourne and Melbourne. So we'll look forward to that one. We'll be there as well. That'll be played at Princes Park. So back where the grand final will be if North Melbourne wins through there. We had a good test between these two sides at Arden Street today, but it was North Melbourne that prevailed by 10 points. 4-9-33, defeating Carlton 3-5-23. A big thank you to Chris Rowbottom flying up from Hobart for today.
2: Thanks, Loz. Thanks, Gemma. Thanks, Berkey. Thanks, Marnie. Yeah, thank you. It was very, very enjoyable.
0: It's nice to have you in the media manager's office here.
2: Great to be here.
0: We'll keep rifling through the filing cabinets as we make our way out of Arden Street. Thanks to Gemma Bastiani and to Nathan Burke, being our ABC sport experts, and to Marnie Vinyl downstairs on the boundary for us throughout this afternoon. And keep listening to ABC Sport. Corbin Middlemass, Ben Cameron and Daniel Harford will be wrapping up the semi-finals in the AFL and looking towards a couple of big games next week when it comes to the preliminary finals of the AFL. But first, it's news time.
3: Hello, this is ABC News with David Rollins. The heads of three leading AI companies say artificial intelligence and the industry should slow down amid mounting concerns over safety. The CEO of Anthropic, Dario Amodi, has warned the increasing rate of development could lead to rogue AI agents taking over the internet, potentially causing hundreds of billions of dollars in damage. Elon Musk and the OpenAI boss, Sam Altman, have both agreed with him. A former Anthropic researcher, Jacob Coxon, says some of his former colleagues are concerned.
4: When they are planning their lives, planning what to do with their lives, they are thinking about the impacts of their work. They may be like considering buying land somewhere because they're so scared of the instability as a result of rapid AI progress. All I can say is the people who work at these companies are completely serious when they ask for regulation because they find themselves trapped in a race and they're scared of the outcomes of that race.
3: A cap on screen time is being introduced across New South Wales public schools in order to help curb excessive device use. Rhiannon Solomon-Moron reports.
5: From next year, students in kindergarten to year two will be limited to 15 minutes a day on their computers and tablets. That time will increase as students get older, with year 11s and 12s only permitted to use devices up to half the time in each subject. The new guidelines will also recommend learning with pen and paper for at least an hour a day. The state government says the rules are being brought in to address worrying trends in education, with academic results falling and screen time on the rise.
3: A police car has been involved in a collision with a sedan in Sydney southwest, with two people in a critical condition. Two male constables were driving along Prairie Vale Road in Bosley Park following reports of a child running onto the road when the collision occurred. Both vehicles left the road and struck two separate houses. The female driver of the sedan and her female passenger have been taken to hospital in a critical condition, while the two officers suffered minor injuries. Oil prices are set to skyrocket once again amid escalating tension in the Middle East. A Saudi Arabian oil pipeline was shut down yesterday after being struck by drones, And Yemen's Houthis have seized a strategic Red Sea port, further threatening shipping energy routes. Visiting scholar at the Precourt Institute for Energy at Stanford University, Maxim Sonnen, says while the situation is tense, this fluctuation in price may calm if oil is successfully exported.
6: So this initial move in prices is mainly driven by fear and uncertainty, but whether prices are going to stay for long, about $100, eventually comes down to how much oil the world needs and how many barrels are actually reaching the market.
3: The Victorian Liberals and Nationals are promising to upgrade a major road in what they say is the second fastest growing electorate in the state. The $607 million pledge is to upgrade Thompson's Road in Melbourne's outer southeast between Berwick, Cranbourne Road in Clyde North and Cardinia Road in Officer South. Opposition leader Jess Wilson says the road will get a much-needed duplication and extension.

0: Keep clear, and nearby residents have been urged to remain inside their homes and lock all doors and windows. Anyone who sees the two males is advised not to approach them and to ring 000 immediately.
1: And in sport, the Gold Coast Titans have concluded the NRLW regular season with a 32-20 victory over the Knights in Newcastle. Tegan Levi and Ivania Asako both crossed for doubles as the Titans outscored the Knights 7-4. Earlier, the finals-bound Broncos of Brisbane defeated the Warriors 52-18 at home to finish the season in third place on the ladder. This is ABC News.
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5: Oh, I try to do most stuff at home, yeah. 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

0: and a chance to wrap it all up. Our Sunday takeaways at the completion of semi-final weekend. There are three games remaining. There are four teams left, which means three teams are going home with an L. And one of them is going home with the 2026 AFL Premiership. Oh, it's all in front of us. Corbin and Ben with you for your Sunday. Daniel Harford is about to come and join us. But before then, we'll flesh out and throw out all the hot button issues from the weekend. You have been a busy man, Ben Cameron. You were up in Queensland, and now all of a sudden you're back. You were at it this morning, and you're at it again this evening. Good evening to you.
1: Hello, Corb. Great to be here. Yeah, I was flying early and then back for AFL Sunday with Cameron Ling after a late night up there in Brisbane on the banks of the Brown Snake, trying to contain ACCA.
0: Yeah.
1: And now I'm back here. It went well. And now I'm back here and ready for Corbin and Ben on this Sunday evening.
0: We've got a bit to chop up too. The chief executive has emailed members of the Adelaide Football Club. We'll bring you that in just a moment. But our prelim matchups are set. So Friday night at the Sydney Cricket Ground, the Sydney Swans, or the remains of them, with six of their best 18 missing, take on the Fremantle Dockers. This is 1-2 in the Friday night prelim. So it's going to be a 7:40 start Friday night at the SCG. And then back to Melbourne and the home of footy Saturday in the twilight, 5:15 start. For the third straight year, the Brisbane Lions are in the MCG prelim. Third different opponent in as many years. They play Hawthorn for the first time in September, would you believe? So that's as a joint venture. I saw you point out that earlier today. There's some people challenging you saying, oh, but what about the Brisbane Bears and the Fitzroy Lions and all back in the day and everything else? As the joint venture is the Brisbane Lions, first time that we'll get a Lions of this version, Hawks prelim.
1: Remarkably, it's six of the last seven prelims that Brisbane have been in as well. And the last...
0: Five in a row.
1: Two seasons before this, they have played the 5:15 prelim on the Saturday.
0: Yep.
1: They're going to do that again. Is that a good omen for the Brisbane Lions? And then for the Fremantle Dockers, I heard you point this out. Quite remarkable. It's their fourth preliminary final, and three of them, they will have played against the Sydney Swans. So for whatever reason, they continue to come up against Sydney in the penultimate week of the season, so 2006 and 2013. They lost in 06, a win that would have set up a Western Derby final. And 2013, they won en route to a losing grand final against Hawthorn.
0: All right, we got a lot of topics. We want to hear from you on the SMS line, 0437 774 774. But what we do is a way to try and decipher what's the best stuff and what's the stuff that we really don't need to spend too much time on. We put them all on a list, which is what we do in the sportscasting game, and we work out pretty simply what's worth fleshing out and what's worth throwing out. We still miss our old beat, but this will have to do for now. Zach Bailey's game, fresh off re-signing. Are we fleshing that out or are we throwing it out?
1: Flesh it out. I thought he was the best player on the ground last night. So 23-3, he was the second highest rated player on the ground behind Cam Rayner. But that goal in the first quarter was brilliant. We've seen him do similar things on grand final day. He certainly should have at least kicked four, because he had one late in the game, I think in the third quarter, where he ran in and hit the check side from about 5 metres out and somehow hit the post. So he was phenomenal, and he is what we love in

0: modern game, so to speak. That dynamic forward half player might not have as many disposals as some midfielders, but they are all high impact, high damage.
1: So they kicked three goals in, what, the first 2.5 minutes, and the guys in particular that hit the scoreboard, so Lohmann, Cameron, Bailey, all of them goalless last week, and then the fourth goal gets knocked through from the boundary line on the run, and you called it superbly last night, the Hugh McCluggage goal. So you thought it wasn't just that they started like they'd been shot out of a cannon, it was the fact that the guys that all got involved early were the guys that were all down in the qualifying final against Sydney. So it was a way to make you feel good about yourselves to get those guys involved so early.
0: Yeah, you speak about it a lot, how the modern game as well, like those high half forwards who get up and get back and can really hurt. Like we've seen Melbourne get a lot out of their guys this season playing those roles. And those were the players, like the Charlie Cameron, Lohmann, Bailey, who were quiet last week for Brisbane, lit it up last night.
1: Well, it's often been said that, you know, the half forward flanks the graveyard shift and everything else in modern footy. But I think what it is more than anything, it's a counter to the halfback flanker, isn't it? That's able to, you know, just peel off and collect, you know, 30 disposals or whatever it turns out to be and get some easy footy in the back half. Well, if you've got four of these guys that are all zipping up and back and you got to try and stop them, and Geelong, I mean, it underpinned their premiership, didn't it, with the guys that they had in the front half with Stengel and Close and Myers back in 2022. And it's been the same for the Brisbane Lions. And those guys have had big grand final days. I think, what, Bailey had 9 shots last year. Kyle Lohmann kicked 4 in 2024 against Sydney. So, unsurprising, I think, in the way they've gone about it. Brisbane's hot start, flesh it out, throw it out.
0: Flesh it out. So this was, you know, a goal inside the first, 20 seconds.
1: Yep.
0: Then two inside the opening minute and change. And then it was 5-1-31 to no score through 7 minutes.
1: Crazy.
0: The quickest we've ever had 5 goals to start a game this century. It was breathtaking. It was a Brisbane blitz that the game was over at that point, wasn't it? Like, I know Adelaide got back to 9 points, but they were never really back in it.
1: No, there wasn't one moment when the Crows were making a run where I thought, oh, this game's back on, which may seem, you know, disrespectful, but you use so much petrol tickets, don't you, catching up again when you give away such a head start. And you know what Brisbane did? As soon as the objects in the rearview mirror appeared a little closer, put their foot on the gas again, kicked the next 7 goals, and that was all she wrote. So pretty powerful performance by Brisbane at the Gabba last night. And their finals campaign so far mirroring what happened last year. Yeah, underwhelming qualifying final performance against the Cats. Blew the Suns off the park when all of a sudden there was a bit of momentum around them. They did the same thing, obviously, this year. Underwhelming against Sydney, blew the Crows off the park. Let's see what we get in the MCG prelim. Is Matthew Nick safe? Fleshed out, throw it out?
0: Flesh it out. Well, he might have just got, it's not quite the full support of the board because it was from the CEO, but the CEO of the Adelaide Crows, Tim Silvers, has put out a note. It's a CEO note sent out to members this afternoon at 3:30 our time here in Victoria. It says, this is the paragraph that really is the crux of it.
1: Paragraph 4.
0: There has been considerable commentary and speculation about our senior coach's future in recent times, but our position has not changed. We believe in Matthew Nix, trust the program he leads, and we remain aligned in our vision for the future. He will be our senior coach in 2027.
1: When he was coming off contract last time, they decided not to let him coach into the final year of his contract and extended him over summer. As much as that says, hey, we're absolutely backing him, Matthew Nix, I think it also confirms that they're not going to extend him over summer this time, that he's going to coach next year off contract. And that's in vogue, isn't it, in the competition? So Andrew McCulloch is going to have the same experience. You would think Ross Lyon's going to have the same journey at St Kilda. There's going to be a lot of coaches next year, Ben, that are going to be coaching in the hot seat. Luke Beveridge, for one, feels like he's going to do the same thing. So all the coaches off at the end of next year. Taylor Walker retires. Flesh it out, throw it out.
0: We'll throw it out.
1: Jackson, the U-word.
0: Flesh it out. Not because of the U-word. You know how I feel about that.
1: Yep.
0: Was it Hutto who said he's the unicorn in the purple uniform?
1: It was, I'm pretty sure.
0: I like that from
1: nice
0: Hutto. That's good, Hutto. But that 5 minutes before three-quarter time is probably the best 5 minutes you'll see from a player this year in terms of taking over a game. That was phenomenal from Luke Jackson. Turned the match entirely.
1: So receives a free kick for over the shoulder against Mitch Edwards. Goes back, knocks it through. Ball comes back to the middle. Superb hit out, which sets up Sarong. He dabs it inside 50, Tracy Gulls. Then he not only wins the hit out from the boundary throw-in, ropes his own ball, feeds a handball to Paddy Voss, who knocks it through. And then if that's not enough, he kicks a goal after the siren at three-quarter time. So he has 4 touches, all of them score involvements naturally, 2 through off his own.

0: boot, has a direct hand in the other couple.
1: So just also, Fremantle scored 76 points from clearance, which is the sixth most by a side in a final. They also scored 45 points from centre clearance, so a centre ball up, which is the equal most by any side in a final this century, apart from Melbourne in 2021 in the grand final, which was when Luke Jackson took over in the third quarter. Yeah. So he has history in doing this. And look, I'm willing to put my hand up, Corb.
0: Yes.
1: I was Alan Scott.
0: Yep.
1: I was wrong.
0: You were.
1: I might have said that I thought Fremantle people had given up a lot, maybe even sold the farm to get Luke Jackson in.
0: Yeah.
1: And at 24, he's got a lot of farming in front of him.
0: Beep,
1: and he is doing a very, very good job. So, look, my personal opinion was you can win with lesser ruckman.
0: Yep.
1: You know, you can find a guy at 24, 25. You can pay them less.
0: And their argument at the time was he's just not any other ruckman.
1: Yeah. Which, you know, they might have been right and I might have been wrong. In fact, I think they were right and I was wrong.
0: Yeah, it's amazing, isn't it? Those numbers out of centre bounce. And tell you what, you look at the schedule, all of a sudden they're off to Sydney and there's no ground in the country, I think, where centre bounce is more emphasised than the SCG. And that's where they just happen to be, next up in their preliminary final. Wharfie, Tom, flesh out, throw it out.
1: Throw it out.
0: Dempsey's disallowed goal.
1: Flesh it out. I want to hear your thoughts on this firstly.
0: So I know the AFL came out and said, hey, it was inconclusive. So as a result, we're happy with the on-field decision to stand. I agree. I didn't think it was as conclusive perhaps as others watching on that should have been a goal.
1: So this is the part that that's a nice toe into my point, that people complain about the technology and everything that's wrong with the ARC. But I don't see the issue so much as a problem with technology as a difference of interpretation.
0: Yeah.
1: You can have 100 people look at that,
0: yep,
1: and 60 can go, that's certainly a goal. 20 can look at it and go, I'm not sure. Another 20 can say, that's touch. Yeah. So
0: it's become popular to complain about the ARC too, hasn't it? Like it's a cool thing to do to basically say, oh, it's wrong, whatever it turns out to be. Let's run the counterfactual. Let's say the goal stands. So the whole idea of overturning scores is that you can prove beyond a shadow of a doubt that it was wrong. So it's the technology intervenes to show that it's conclusive, that it conclusively came off his boot and did not touch the forearm last, or the bicep, on the way through. Can we prove that that happened?
1: But then we're prosecuting what is conclusive. Because, again, you could have the 100 people and 60 could say that's conclusive.
0: Yeah.
1: 20 could say I'm not sure and another 20 could say it's inconclusive.
0: I loved the call the other night on ABC Sport, and Daniel Harford's about to step in and join us. He saw it differently along with his colleagues in the ABC box back on Friday night. This is how it sounded on ABC Sport.
2: Jackson taps it down to Erasmus. Ball spills free. Smith off a step, snaps around the body. Henry Dempsey! Ollie Dempsey! His bicycle kicked it out of midair, over his shoulder, through the goals.
3: He's half thinking he did it.
2: It's come off the arm and boot of Dempsey, but if it's last touched, that's by Luke. Dempsey.
3: That's a goal.
2: It's going to be a goal. The soft call is a behind because the players have set up for it.
3: That's
2: got to be boot. I think it's a goal.
3: That might be one of the great finals goals you'll see.
2: It might be the best goal ever kicked.
3: Chris Scott's animated. He thinks that he's smiling. He thinks it's a goal.
4: Looking at these angles, there is insufficient evidence to determine the ball makes contact with the Geelong attackers before crossing the goal line.
2: The ARC has robbed us of one of the greatest goals in football history.
0: How good's that? The great reaction the other night. And yet the debate continues. Feels like it. I think the fact that there even is a debate and there's people saying it wasn't conclusive, we got the right outcome.
1: Can we discuss Chris Scott's chat about punching the walls when he's happy?
0: Do you want to hear it?
1: Yep.
0: So he was basically asked about it. He said, look, you know, November's the time to chop this up. It's not September and everything else. And someone quickly clapped back at him and said, yeah, but Chris, you punched the wall when the result came through. And this is how Chris Scott explained why he did that.
5: Well, sometimes I punch the wall when I'm happy. Sometimes I punch the wall when I'm annoyed. There are a few moments where we had momentum. And for one reason or another, you know, we couldn't capitalise on it. That was probably one of them. And even, like, Pat had a shot for goal and the game stopped for a long time. They still should have gone back and kicked it. I think Pat would say that. But, there are some strange things in the game at the moment that, again, are better off being spoken about in the cold light of day, probably in November rather than September.
0: Happens all the time, doesn't it, Ben? You just

0: walking around, you're having a great day, and you think, you know what, I'm just going to thump this wall. I'm feeling that good about the day.
1: I think what he meant was like, when they kick a goal, he punches the table like he's pumped. That's what I think he meant, but it was funny.
0: Oh, it was excellent. He did well to sort of steer out of traffic there, because I can imagine after your team's been eliminated in a tense final, there'd be he would have loved to talk a little more about some of those issues. Paddy Voss milking the clock. Flesh it out, throw it out.
1: Flesh it out. Oh, I think they should sort this out in all seriousness. I said this after Harry Mackay tried to do the same thing earlier with Half. I think Half and I had the argument. I think he was, it's footy smarts.
0: So I'm with Half already.
1: Yeah. Because you're both half-wits.
0: Jeez. Strong. He's about to punch the wall through here. He's going to be in a minute.
1: Oh, that was a play on words, because he's half and you're with.
0: Explain to me, what do you want to do about it? I think it's just clever. You get 30 seconds.
1: The umpire's rule is discretion.
0: The rule. So again, we want to put more in the faith of the umpires. The same men who we complain about all the time and say, oh, you know, it's such a difficult game to umpire. And you want them to show their discretion in a big time final to decide when it's time to move it on.
1: Like, how long's a piece of string? What if a player takes a mark with a minute to go in an AFL grand final, runs to the other end of the ground, and says, this is my run-up, and then slowly begins their approach to goal?
0: I'd love to see it. It'd be excellent.
1: I don't think you would. Say that facetiously.
0: Pretty smart footy. Well, then it would bring about a rule change.
1: You'd be like Chris Scott. You'd be punching the wall in joy.
0: Yeah, correct. I'd be thinking, hey, how clever is that? I can't believe more players haven't done it. I think it's smart thinking. And to be honest, I didn't think Paddy Voss would have been the first one to come up with it. So, hey, credit to him.
1: He said Neil Erasmus came up to him and said, you're not as silly as you look. I just don't think it's something we necessarily want in the game. That's not why the 30-second shot clock was introduced.
0: You know what I always say, Ben? If you don't want them to take that time, don't let them mark it. So that's on the on the defensive team to make sure that doesn't happen. And if he takes the mark or gets the free kick, he can use whatever he needs to do within the rules. All right, a couple of quick ones. NFL in Melbourne.
1: Question out. What was your takeaway? We were both there looking at it on Friday.
0: Excellent. We both paid full freight, by the way. Yep. So I know there's a lot of freebies getting around this weekend, but we're not. It's not as if we need to say that it was good for any particular reason. It was good because we enjoyed it. It was great. Stunning day. Turned it on. I actually liked the broader perimeter that they had set up. So basically, once you entered the precinct, you were in the ground. So there was no one actually standing on the concourse at the gate like you used to for an AFL game. You can walk in and out of any gate. And once you're in the broader area you're in, it helped clear some of the congestion on the way through. It was just a fun day. Everyone was in a good mood and a good vibe. They all wore their jerseys. I think it was... It was a pretty cool event to be part of.
1: The only reason they couldn't do that for the AFL Grand Final would be the members area.
0: Right.
1: So you'd have to then have a secondary check for people to get into the members, wouldn't you? I guess they could do it, but they'd have to have
0: people in the
1: members.
0: Would it not have been the same thing on the weekend?
1: It wasn't, no.
0: Right.
1: If you bought a ticket, the ground was virtually opened up, as I understand it.
0: Gotcha.
1: For the entirety of the ground. People might correct me.
0: Last one. Butters wants to be a Bulldog.
1: Flesh it out. How can you not be romantic about football? This is a thing of beauty. The boy from... He is the son of the West. A son of the West. And he wants to go back and play for the Western Bulldogs with his childhood hero. And it did get me thinking. Like, it was so iconically Western suburbs to be at the Libba's pub with his close group of mates from Darley, watching Geelong lose a final, while telling his mates, look, I'm not going to them. I'm going to the Western Bulldogs, our team, and having a couple of quiet drinks. Like, that is iconic. I loved it.
0: Can't be overstated, by the way, how significant this is for the game. So this has never happened. Never happened that a top five player in the competition has chosen to go to a small market team like this. A lot of guys generally choose to go home. So whether that's back to Victoria, and often they'll end up like Chris Jard at Carlton, or big clubs like Collingwood, or teams in premiership contention like Hawthorn, for example. Guys will go back to Western Australia or to South Australia and they'll find themselves playing there. This has never happened for the Western Bulldogs. So, and that's zero hyperbole. You look at the big-time recruits the Dogs have had in the past. I think the closest thing I could come up with is maybe like Jade Rawlings in the early 2000s when he went to go and play for the Bulldogs, when Tom Boyd, as a number one pick, decided after 1 year in Sydney to come back, and that was because the captain was getting traded out. And then Boyd became a big figure, but at that stage he was so early on in his career, no one was mistaking him for a top five player in the game. Barry Hall and Jason Akamanis both came really as distressed assets where they were needed to be moved on from their current clubs. So that is it, really, for the Western Bulldogs when it comes to, you know, high profile, you know, even if you squint, top 20 players in the competition. But for them to get a proper top five player in his prime, be able to turn to the Dogs and say, hey, I want to play for you, that's huge. It's as you said, it's plays on the whole romanticism of the game. And I was critical of Amit Bains leading in and whether the Bulldogs had done enough. So all power to them. If you pull off a move like this, I was critical whether they'd done all they can. Really, all that matters is they did enough to win his signature, and that's all that matters.
1: So a nine-year deal worth somewhere between $1.8 and $2 million per annum as well. I text my friend who is very across the sort of economics of areas and lives in the western suburbs, lives in Footscray, very close to Witten Oval. They said to me, the only thing more western suburbs would be if he bought a couch from Franco Cozzo or if he shared the news over a bowl of pho at the Footscray market.
0: There we go.
1: Mona is entrenched into the culture of the western suburbs, and Libba last week officially overtook Franco Cozzo as the official artifact and spiritual leader of the inner west. That's why the way he did it was so perfect.
0: There we go.
1: Does this help? I pulled over to text you, but that was irrelevant.
0: 0437-774-774, the SMS number. Daniel Harford's on the way in. We're going to do our Sunday takeaways with him from two huge semifinals. Look ahead to the prelims. We'll run the butter stuff by him as well. Plus the top 10 cheesy game show, all still to come. Daniel Harford in 30 seconds from now. 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
0: That is us. We want to hear from you on 0437 774 774. We love hearing from this man as well. He's the former coach of the Carlton Football Club in the AFLW. He played over 150 games for the Hawks. He's a Lark medalist before he was even drafted, would you believe? He's the best player in the underage carnival. He's one of the best analysts in the game with us on ABC Sport. Fresh back from Perth, Daniel Harford's in the house.
5: All of that is true, and great to be with you, gentlemen. And thank you. I just want to thank you blokes.
0: You're coming in hot today.
5: Yeah, and I've got a bit of feedback from your man Benny. I've got some feedback. I want to thank you, firstly, for sending me to Perth on Friday.
0: You're welcome.
5: Because was it good? You guys were too busy NFLing yourselves silly, licking yourselves stupid. It was great. And I got to go to Perth and be a part of something very, very special. That stadium, Perth Stadium, rocking it, is unbelievable. I'd been there since 2018, and I've had three experiences in crowds. I've got a top three for noises in crowds. 2018 West Coast Melbourne prelim was third. The 2023 Melbourne Carlton semi at the G was second for the loudest venues. But Friday night was the loudest, number one.
0: New number one.
5: It was off its head. Wharfie time.
0: Yep.
5: There's a little clip on the socials going around at the moment, the ABC Sports socials, of when it happened. And the commentary box's reaction to it. Sherry Welling, who I was working with, told me to take my headphones off and have a listen. It nearly blew my earballs. I don't even have earballs.
0: And that's so rare, too, when you take your headphones off and it's louder outside than it is with the headphones
5: on. It was amazing. It was a privilege to be there for the entire experience. It was awesome.
0: No, it was excellent coverage, too. We obviously just played the grab moments ago with the Dempsey goal. There were so many wonderful moments. I mean, I'm a big American football fan, so I thought the other day, this is unbelievable. I can wake up and I can walk to an NFL game first thing in the morning. Stunning day in Melbourne, 100,000 people at the G, and I walked out of there thinking, no one's going to have a better day than me today. And I'm sitting there watching the game on the couch on Friday night. I've got massive FOMO. I'm like, how on earth is this happening? There's a game of footy, which it felt like game of the year.
5: It was awesome.
0: Like, it was 120 beats 106, and it felt like for Fremantle, it had everything in it that you wanted, that they were able to get their key forwards up and going, so that was obviously a problem for them in the qualifying final. They jumped out to a lead, so they started well, which they never do. Then they got a little skittish, so yeah. Geelong hit the front, and then to actually come back and win it again, I thought there was so much in that for Fremantle and the way that it happened.
5: Yeah, well, they showed a fair bit about themselves. We talked about it in the in the pre-game about win, lose, or draw, we find out about the footy club, and we learn a heap about what they were about. It was terrific the way they rallied. 8 points down, Geelong coming, like, all the pressure on them,
0: yeah.
5: And then your man, the unicorn, decided that he was going to do something about it, and that was the best 7 minute stretch I've seen in footy this year.
0: Yeah, you man,
1: are you even a believer? Like, I watching on the couch, I felt like when Shea Bolton had the kick to start the game, I thought it is so important that he doesn't miss this, that he kicks it and just settles everyone down, because that they've had games where they've been inaccurate, and then the scoreboard gets away from them.
5: Yeah.
1: The plume of nervousness comes over the ground. Like, little things can compound. I felt like that was even a really big moment.
5: Yeah, well, it didn't calm them down because they went berserk for that in the next 3 or 4 minutes too, kicking through the first four goals. It was brilliant. And then Dangerfield answers with that one from outside the arc, and you go, this is unbelievable, the quality of play. The ferocity of the contest, the quality of play, the energy in the stadium, it was just a great night to be a part of the company.
1: I tried to get something going this morning, Corb, on AFL Sunday, and it fell pancake flat.
0: Yep.
5: Was it reference to Franco Cozzo?
1: Yeah, Cozzo, apparently.
5: Franco Cozzo, mate. Yeah, right? Yeah. If you don't bring your Perth garbage here and not pronounce unbelievable Victorians, iconic Victorians, pronounce them incorrectly. Franco Cozzo. Comprado de Franco Cozzo.
1: Come with me on this call, because we
5: knew and Forescray. Comprado de Franco Cozzo. That's his ad.
1: Really?
5: Yeah, that was the ad.
1: We knew nothing about it. So we went out there and went to an establishment nearby there, or maybe in the old building, is that right? And it took our friend, who shall remain nameless, our friend who is a student of the western suburbs.
0: Yep.
1: They had to basically educate us on this Victorian establishment and institution, which we knew nothing about.
0: There was a documentary, a documentary about him recently, which came out, and it was
5: he's an iconic Victorian.
0: Only passed away recently, a couple of years ago. Yep. So
1: We just didn't know. But anyway,
5: it's like he was the 80s and 90s version, more so 80s probably, of Frank Walker.
1: Yeah, Frank.
5: Hello. The iconic voices. Iconic voices in Australian retail, and certainly Victorian retail.
0: Yeah, if it was the was it Luigi from WA Salvage? If it was that guy, we would know about it.
1: I was about to say the spud. Who's the spud guy?
5: Tony Gallardi.
1: Gallardi. Yeah, I think so. We're not allowed to do. We're talking about people. You're right. But anyway, I tried to get something going earlier on today, and it was basically around what is your club's answer to Wharfie time.
5: Oh,
1: so like if Hawthorn, they could have Crawfy time. You know, that's not mine. I've stolen that.
0: Well,
1: I've
0: they could just play that Travis Scott song over and over again. Fiend.
1: Halftime. I like it. You know, halftime. Even if it's not. The people listening right now, Corb. I know our ABC AFL Daily podcast.
0: They are. They're engaged.
1: People. They'll come with us. They'll be creative types. They'll figure something.
5: No doubt.
1: So that's what I want to know. What is your club's answer to Wharfie time? Send us a message, reply, whatever it is.
5: It's a pretty unique experience.
0: Mm-hmm.
5: It was a bit. Minute to go, 8 points up. I would have liked to have heard a bit earlier.
0: It was a slam dunk.
5: It was a bit of a slam dunk.
0: So I thought the perfect time to play it would have been in that stretch when Jackson went ballistic in the third quarter.
1: But you can't play it close to the break because you lose momentum.
0: That's exactly what I thought. I thought that they would have that in the back of their mind, that they thought if we whip everyone into a frenzy and then the quarter ends, what's the point?
1: Scott gets a chance to address them. It's very tactical.
0: Yeah.
1: Very tactical how you use it. I'm getting so much.
5: About the wolf humper?
1: I'm talking about the happy wall thumper.
5: The happy wall thumper. Come on, Chris. Nobody's whacking the wall happy.
0: Let's get into our Sunday takeaways as we're trying. Much more interesting than the highway, but we may as well take off some of the topics along the way. Sorry. So what you and Ben have done all season long, Half, is look at your Sunday takeaways. So we've picked three out from each of the two finals. We might start with the Freo-Geelong game, given we're sort of speaking about that, and you were there. It was the pick of the two games at the weekend. Jackson turns another final. So the U-man that went on a hell of a run to end the third quarter, we've seen him do it before, obviously, in his 2021 grand final performance, but...
5: Yep.
0: Gee, that was special.
5: It was unbelievable. Like, it was because it was at that time clearly where they're down, and the game had gone. They just lost all momentum. And they'd owned the game up until that point, up until the Geelong sort of rebound. And they had no answers. And then he just decided, I don't know if he consciously did it, but in the game sense, he just decided that I'm going to take over and own this game and drag everyone with me. There's not many players in the competition. I was trying to think about it during the game. There's not many players in the competition that can have that level of impact in that period of time, just solo. Like, Max Gawn's a great player, and he does really cool things in patches, but he doesn't win games like that in patches.
1: It's not the same dynamism, is it? No. Like, Max Nick is Dacos like a grind you down.
5: Bontempelli, yep. maybe.

0: There's not many that can do it that like that because he's such a presence. And he was all over Edwards. Edwards was sitting there, oh, surely someone else can do this. Can you get Blitzarves in here for a bit? I'm having a rough day. And they just had no answer. And he just owned every moment. And then the best part of it, it's easy to say in hindsight, but the best part of it was his ability to go back and finish. Because if he misses those two goals, those two set shots, it's a very different dynamic, full stop. But because he did that, all the boys, you could see the physical reaction from his teammates when he kicked that first one. Mm. And then the one on the siren was the icing on the cake. And then they were never losing from there.
1: Do you know what I find wild too this time of the year? So I always say, you know, you need your best players to be your best players in September, clearly. And so that is what Fremantle needed. And this wouldn't be a surprise to Geelong. So I imagine somewhere along the line there would have been an instruction to Mitch Edwards saying, hey, mate, we know you're playing on one of the great players in the competition currently. We just need you to make sure he's not the best player on the ground. That would have been the instruction. And you would think, okay, I reckon I can do that. I can make sure that he's just, as long as he's not great, we should be right and the rest of us will get it done. But how easy that sounds to say out loud and yet to try and carry it out, and yet he's still the best on the ground despite all the planning and everything that Geelong would have had for him along the way. Just goes to show why these players are at the top end of the competition and how special they are.
0: It was the red light problem, though, leading into the game. You look at the matchups, you think, okay, forward and back, they're okay at both ends. Midfield's pretty good. Jackson's the key to the whole thing.
2: Yep. SDK, though, they could have had him in there maybe helping out down back, maybe help out in the ruck.
0: But they didn't. So you go in, you got Edwards and you got Blitzarves. And you think, oh, Jackson's twice the player of both of those together. With respect, I mean, Blitzarves is a fantastic player. Edwards is learning his craft. But Jackson's a guy that can turn a game, and we saw it on Friday night, in a couple of minutes. And they just had no answers to it at all.
1: So they've played three times now this year. He averages just south of 27 disposals and two goals a game against Geelong. So he's done it in all three games against them this year. He's kicked goals and heaps of hit-outs, heaps of disposals.
0: Well, that's the thing. And, like, it wasn't just that seven-minute patch. It was the tap work at centre-bounce stuff, the goals from centre-bounce, which is just ridiculous. That was 13 goals for the game from centre-bounce.
1: I mean, he kicks two of the last four to end the third quarter, and yet the one that was the most special was the one he set Voss up, where he palms it down, thinks, oh, I'll rove it, does a spin move, sets a handball to Paddy Voss.
2: Plus, he would have kicked another one, but the ball was out of bounds. Yeah. Remember when he socketed it through from the goal line in the volley?
0: Oh, yeah.
2: Larry has texted through, think I pinched his idea. Yeah, but I had SDK, no SDK written down. It says Holmes couldn't go a yard on Friday night. Shocking coaching selections cost Geelong. No SDK was disgraceful. Edwards got more. That's from Larry, who
0: Larry's all over it.
2: He's not happy.
0: No, Larry's not happy. He's wearing a leisure suit, though. And he's 100% correct. I was surprised the SDK thing. I was
2: bizarre.
0: That seemed really odd to me to not play him. If he was fit. And the Holmes one, you could see pretty quickly he was not comfortable. He came off a couple of times. We talked about it during the call. He looked really shabby on the bench a couple of times. So, I mean, you roll the dice. It's an elimination final, effectively. There's no tomorrow, so you've got to give yourself your best chance. And your best players, as you said before, give you that more often than not if they're in condition to do it.
1: Second of our key takeaways, Paddy Voss's job on Tom Stewart. So you talk about guys that needed to get up and going. Naturally, he struggled in the qualifying finals, no other way to put it. Yep. James Sicily, who he was meant to be playing on, was the best player on the ground, and he had another job to do here on Tom Stewart. Did not let him have a single intercept mark in the first half, and then kicked four himself.
0: Yeah.
1: So fair play to him.
0: He was awesome.
1: Yeah.
0: He was awesome. It was really funny watching the way that Geelong defended. We touched on him a few times in the call. Freo had 6v5 a lot and 5v4 a lot inside their forward half of the ground, forward scoring zone. So Geelong traditionally will have a situation where Stewart will drop off and be the extra. He'll be the plus one, but they were minus one a lot in their back half through the evening. And I couldn't quite work out why they were doing that when they've got such a strong foundation of game when he plays that spare role. Now, it would have been somebody else had Vossi been on him anyway, but there was no one there. There was no one spare.
1: It was a crazy tactical game, wasn't it?
0: Where it's bizarre.
1: Both teams traded off so much, which made it an awesome spectacle, but you almost never see that in September, do you?
0: No.
1: Basically, both teams go, no, we like the look of this, that we're going to get players spitting forward left, right and centre, and they both did. And
0: so that's right. So Geelong spat forward and had extra players inside their forward 50 as well at times.
1: Yeah.
0: Why are they allowing this?
1: Crazy.
0: Why are both teams allowing this?
1: Both teams running it out the centre square. And
0: coming out the front.
1: Crazy.
0: It was a bizarre game of footage tactically and strategically.
2: Cameron Ling wasn't happy about how much Freo were going out of the front door from the stoppage as well. Having worked with him this morning, you can imagine.
0: Well, it was dead set bizarre.
1: Yeah.
0: Now, Geelong aren't the best centre-bounce team, but and neither are Freo. So it was really odd to see such fluency and such ease of play coming through the front.

0: door.
1: Can I run one past you? What if Fremantle and Hawthorn meet again on grand final day, and this time it's the Dockers who get the better of the Hawks and Paddy Voss who gets the better of James Sicily after what happened on the final siren in their qualifying final meeting when James Sicily let him know what he thought about it all? Voss had had a pretty dirty day. Sometimes, and I'm not someone who dislikes James Sicily like some. No, I'm actually a James Sicily fan. But sometimes the footy gods can come back to bite you on the backside.
2: Oh, well, it's all in front of him. Well, I mean, if you're Paddy Voss, you would love that matchup, wouldn't you? You
0: absolutely.
2: Think there's a chance to get one back. And
0: well, I reckon if you jammed Sicily, you would too, just to find that,
2: correct,
0: by the way.
1: Yeah.
0: You live,
1: yeah,
0: by the sword, die by the sword. Yeah. You know, that's the old chestnut. That's one of the Ken Judge's, yeah, specials.
2: Last one out of the other night was Wharfie time, which we have touched on a little bit, but it's got a great mystique about it. It felt very safe when they pulled it out,
0: yes,
2: the other night, but... But we love it, don't we?
0: Yeah, it's brilliant. We spoke to after the game, Clark, Jordan Clark from the Dockers, and asked him about it. And he goes, he had a great line. Not sure if you got it. I'd like to be able to bottle it in a beer and just drink it. Like, it was a great way to sum it up because it is a bit intoxicating.
2: Yeah, yeah.
0: It's a really special thing. It's unique. It's obviously not used very often, but the response from the crowd was something I don't think I'll ever experience again.
2: Yeah. We had Justin Momir on yesterday on AFL Saturday. You can go back and hear that through ABC AFL Daily, wherever you get your podcasts. So full interview available there. But he spoke about the distractions leading into week one, and we had Brett DiLidio on the Thursday show, and he basically said, hey, let's put away all the talk of Wharfie time and everything else, which is true. I think all the conversation about whether they're allowed to play it on grand final day and all the rest of it, you think it's easy to start looking a couple of steps down the road, and sure enough, what happened to them on qualifying final night.
1: Which there's a reality to when you're a WA side, that you have to start planning flights earlier and things like that.
2: I disagree a bit with that.
0: You have to from a staffing perspective. And I was talking to someone the other night at the venue about this, and they feel sick doing it. The club staffers who are responsible for setting things up weeks in advance feel sick doing it because they're going to put the moz on the team. Like, and after the loss last week, they would have been going, oh, my God, we've planned for the grand final because we have to for travel and accommodation and budgets and whatever it is.
2: But can't you put everything in place? And then even if it's prelim week, I'd forgive it a little bit more because you kind of go, look, it's only 1 week out or everything else. And then say, right, let's hit go on it. And then away we go from there. But all the talk leading into the qualifying final about, hey, we got these chartered flights. If you want to get a seat on there,
0: you can
2: book extra tickets.
0: You can't do it a week out. This is the whole thing. The city's booked out. It's grand final week. It's booked out. So you've got to have your accommodation sorted months in advance. You've got to have your airlines sorted months in advance because the regulation flights don't work.
1: Mm.
0: So you've got to, and that's the thing, being in a non-Victorian team, that's what you have to do. If it's four Victorian teams in the top four in the prelims, no issues. They'll be fine.
2: Yeah.
0: But if you're a non-Victorian team, you have to start to plan for that sort of stuff. And it's funny that they said they felt sick having to do it because they put the moz on their team.
1: Yeah. Can we do a segment on some of Judgy's favourite quotes too, like Prince of Promises, which I cop plenty of times.
0: Promise the world, give it to
1: Best Deal Motors.
2: Yeah.
0: What?
1: Best Deal Motors. He used to call me that a bit. Well, I was meant to go out with Corb on a New Year's Eve. Elected to go to the Hopman Cup Ball instead. Corbin didn't want to go to that. Got a call the next day from Ken Judge spraying me, berating me, saying, mate, Best Deal Motors, you said you were going to be there. If you say you're going to be there, you got to be there. So I learned some valuable lessons, and good shape for the shape he's in.
2: Yeah,
1: was
2: always
1: one that I never really understood.
2: All right, that's Freo and the Cats. So the Lions, too good for the Crows last night. Our three takeaways here, Harv. First of all, the Lions start 5 goals in 7 minutes. Doesn't get much hotter than that.
0: Is that the quickest 5 goals in recorded history? I reckon I read that somewhere today.
1: Fastest opening 5 goals in history, I believe.
2: Wow.
0: What a way to start a final after the week that they had. On the back of the Swans game, it was brilliant. Like, talk about intoxicating. It was breathtaking watching that unfold in the first phase of that quarter. And if you're Adelaide, you're thinking, it's funny dynamic because when you're that far in front that quickly, like, it can be soul destroying. But you also know that there's a heap of game to go. And one of my favourite sayings is you eat the elephant one bite at a time.
1: Yeah.
0: When the elephant's in front of you, no point trying for one big gulp. One bite at a time. So, and you've got heaps of bites left if you're good enough to get it down.
1: I often finish the elephant too, unfortunately.
0: I've been known to get into a second elephant at times. Once I'm done.
1: It's a great saying, mate.
0: But that's the reality of that. So, they've been smacked in the nose real quickly. They've got on their heels. But there's time to get back into the game and rebound and rally. But they just weren't allowed to do it. And the smalls of those hybrid smalls again from Brisbane were just brilliant, weren't they? Absolutely amazing. Brilliant.
2: We spoke a bit about it earlier, but and they were all the guys, again, sort of similar to Fremantle, they were all the guys that were down in the qualifying final. So to be able to get them in the game, what did I say, Cameron... Who were the first three? Cameron Bailey and Lohman.
0: Lohman, yeah.
2: They all had goals inside the opening 3 minutes. None of them kicked one at all in the qualifying final. And then Hugh McCluggage, who's clearly had an interrupted year on the back of his All-Australian season last year. Three times he's done his calf. The coach was pretty prickly, wasn't he? Defending him during the week, saying he's a champion. And then he just knocks one through from the boundary line. And it was basically over from that point on.
0: So, and Rayner goes berserk. You know, he had a great game as well. So all those guys that had, I mean, you think back to last year's grand final, they were the ones that set the game alight for the Brisbane Lions. In the last day in September last year.
1: Do you know what it was? It was the earliest I've thought a game's over. Like almost when they kicked their third goal.
0: Elephant.
1: I thought, this is done.
0: Yeah, many people do, but there is so much time left. Yeah. Like, that's 3 minutes into the game. You can't call a game over at 3 minutes. Now, the trend of the game you would suggest is going to be more in favour of that team, but there's heaps of time left.
2: Second of our three things, the Crows' inability to move the ball. So they're 16th in the competition for defensive 50 to inside 50 transition, which is so unusual for a top six team to have those kind of numbers. To emphasise that, the only two teams worse than them, Richmond and West Coast.
1: Yeah.
2: 16th. Why is that half? Is that their halfback flankers? What is it a mindset? Is it instruction? Why can they not transition the ball like the other best teams in it?
0: I reckon it's method. I reckon it's system and method. And it takes me back to the Geelong of, was it 3 or 4 years ago, when they were open about, we're going to defend with the ball. We're going to just chip the ball around and we're going to set things up behind the ball so we don't get scored against. And that's where they've been really strong, the Adelaide Crows. And that's by design. They own the ball and they set up behind the footy for the counter-attack to make sure that they don't get scored against. And that's worked pretty well. Yeah. Last year it worked really well.
1: Which is why their defence is so good.
0: That's right. Yeah. So you're basing your philosophy on one phase of the game, not solely, but percentage-wise on one phase of the game in defence. I think from what we've seen this year, the evidence would suggest that if you're going to win a premiership, you want to be the next phase of your game and growth in the way the game's going, you have to be able to attack better and attack more efficiently. And that's the opportunity for them in the off-season to have a bit of a reflection on how do we want to be – what sort of percentage attack defence do we want to play? I reckon it's about 35, 65 attack defence at the moment for them at the moment. That's probably needs to be closer to 55-45.
1: I'd be interested where Fremantle were at in recent years with those sort of numbers as well, Corbin, because like they clearly weren't the ball movement team that they've been able to be this year in recent seasons.
0: Yeah. Well, I want to have a crack at my teammate, Jade Rawlings, who we spoke to pre-game on Friday night. And I said to him...
2: Second Jade Rawlings mention of the show, so...
0: Oh, that's right. Yeah, the Bulldogs one. Yeah, that's good. You didn't mention Lockie Veal, which is disappointing. The Veal deal. So Twiggo, big Twiggo, I asked him about speed of ball. Would you like to put a bit more speed of ball on? Because they're a front half game and Carlton showed you can get through them, you can score. And he goes, oh, no, I reckon we'll just keep it sort of the way we've been doing it. Rubbish. Yes. That first quarter, they were trampolining. It was unbelievable, the speed of ball they had. So it was a good method for them. They've shown some growth in that. They built on defence, foundation of defence with Justin Longmuir, and now they've added that layer of attack and it's working pretty well.
2: Last of our three takeaways out of the Lions-Crows game, Matthew Nicks. Is he the guy to take this team forward? So we just saw that statement come through, which was released to the members, which reads as follows, paragraph 4. There has been considerable commentary and speculation about our senior coach's future in recent times, but our position has not changed. We believe in Matthew Nicks. We trust the program he leads, and we remain aligned on our vision. He will be our senior coach in 2027. He's off contract at the end of that season. That was from a letter which Tim Silvers, the chief executive, wrote to members today. Is he the guy?
0: I would give him the chance to be the guy if I'm Adelaide. It's hard being a coach. Like, one person wins. If you don't win it, you can't win publicly, is the way it seems to be going at the moment, which is unfair because this is such a tough competition to be the best team any single year. And they've been a team that's grown in the last couple of years. They had a down sort of win-loss record this year, but they'll be better again next year. It's not easy to win a premiership. And if you keep chucking them out for no good reason... Now, you can justify good reason anyway, like, I suppose, if you come up with one. But for no good reason, he's been a really good coach for this footy club. He's taken them to really strong positions, but they haven't been able to get over the line just yet. The power of yet is significant in this, I reckon, for Adelaide.
1: Yeah.
0: If they just believe in yet, they're a team that can compete for a premiership next year. And I just reckon it's – we throw them out or want to throw them out from a conversation perspective so quickly in this game, it doesn't make any sense to me. Because a new person coming in takes longer to reset the compass anyway.
1: Is the power of yet out of our man Benny Crowe's book?
0: I saw a TED Talk about it about 8 years ago.
1: So Tom Watson was big on this, the old legendary golfing figure. His big thing was around how we speak about players. Best player to have never won a major. He said it should be best player to have never won a major yet.
0: Yet's such an important word in how we assess things. And I'm, you know, branching out a little bit. I use it with my kids. Things aren't going well. It's not right yet. Mm. But if you just keep persisting, have a crack, yet can make amazing things happen for you. If you're prepared to just believe and buy and keep working towards what you want.
2: We are a copycat league. So you look at the coaching cycle, for example. It feels like after Mark Thompson's success at Geelong and Damien Hardwick's at Richmond, that a lot of job security was actually really good for senior coaches, that you look around the place and a lot of boards looked at those programs and thought, look, they stuck with the coach after the hurt point where it felt like it was time to break up, and hoping that if they push through the pain barrier, they'll ultimately have this great dynasty like Hardwick did post year eight and everything else. It feels in recent times that the cycle is more, hey, we need to get this young, fresh voice in. Yeah. And so we've seen the success of Craig McRae and Stephen King. And so that style of coach feels like it's in vogue at the moment. We saw Alistair Clarkson on the outer at North Melbourne. They cut him a year early. And it feels like that's in at the moment in the competition. So it'll be interesting to see what happens, obviously, grand final time this year, because we are follow the leader, aren't we, absolutely, in this competition. So.
1: Quentin Hull had a good stat last night as well around the fact that the first 2 years that Chris Fagan took Brisbane to the finals, top four straight sets exit, then it was win a final and then lose a final in the second year. So it's actually been the same progression, a little bit longer for Matty Nix in the lead up.
2: I think that was 4 years compared to, what, seven years for Nix. They've been more patient, Adelaide, with Nix than any other coach in their history. So no one's coached more until their first finals victory in Adelaide's entire existence.
0: Right.
1: Well, we spoke about the fact that if he'd lost that final against the Western Bulldogs last week and then had been sacked, he would have equaled the record for, was it Alex Hall? Was that his, I think that was the gentleman's name. It was, wasn't it?
0: We spoke about last week.
1: He coached, I think it was 145 games without winning a final.
0: But I think it goes to your point before about the way they play. There needs to be some evolution.
2: Yep.
0: And if he's not prepared to do that, well, then maybe there is a different conversation. Mm. But if there is an evolutionary example they can adhere to and buy into, change the dynamic of the way they move the footy, then I think give them a go.
2: How would you feel about coaching into the last year of your deal? So it fills up with Matthew Nix. Whatever answer Adelaide are looking for, they're actually not going to get until this time next year. Mm. So they're not going to get that answer in round 17. If they do, there's only one outcome, obviously the answer that they'll get at that particular stage. And so this is going to drag on all year long while he's off contract. And really, apart from Ross at Fremantle, I can't remember a scenario where someone comes along and pinches your coach. It almost never happens.
0: That's right.
2: So, but yet it feels like that's also in vogue this next year. We're going to see guys like Andrew McAulter at West Coast, probably Ross at St Kilda, certainly Luke Beveridge at the Bulldogs, and now Matthew Nix here in Adelaide. We could have as many as four coaches going to next year on an expiring deal.
0: On that point you make about no one pinches your coach, it makes prudent business advice for clubs to just let them play it out. If they're not 100% sure, let it play out. Now, that's not great for the coaches who would ideally want security, but coaches are pretty pragmatic operators as well. Now, I think there's a fair level of self-interest that we understand, and they like security, they like stability, they like an extension. Everyone wants an extension. But largely, coaches are pragmatic.
1: I'm a bit the opposite, where I think if you're...
0: You often are.
1: Well, if you very different, unfortunately, which I wasn't. So many of the clubs have the 6 month payout for the coaches anyway.
0: Yeah.
1: So if you're only going to pay them out 6 months, you might as well give yourself the best chance of succeeding. And if Matthew Nix is the guy, we don't know whether his deal has that or doesn't.
2: Yeah. Who's to say it's not the same thing? Maybe the best chance of succeeding is to have the coach in the hot seat.
1: Yeah, I think history would suggest that's less likely.
2: Well, we saw Ken Hinckley had a great run, I think, the year he was coaching for his job. Luke Beveridge last year, that they had a good run, and if anything, they fell off once that changed. So
0: what would you expect? If you were going to extend him, let's say we're going to extend Matthew Nix, what are you doing?
2: Prelim. If you were to extend him.
0: So if you're going to extend him, how long are you going to give him?
2: That's a great question. So, you'd almost just have to give him plus one to say, correct. Hey, let's make sure next year.
0: So then you're just delaying
2: year.
0: It by another year.
2: Yeah.
0: So is that prudent business decision?
1: Yeah, but if you're only going to pay him out 6 months, it is. Yeah. You don't have to disclose the 6 months. So I just say we've extended him out by a year. And then
0: still $500,000.
1: If it all goes pear-shaped, the Crows don't need 500.
2: It's also circumstance, though, too. So, like, say their three best players, you know, go down with knee injuries and miss the whole year in round three, and the team rallies and still qualifies for the finals. And

0: ends up winning a wild card game and making it through to the last eight or the last six. Yeah, as we're sitting here right now, we would say, oh, that's regression, it's a step back. But in those circumstances, that's not a bad outcome.
1: Yeah, that's a pretty good year.
0: Yeah.
1: A pretty good year. I just reckon we're too quick to pull the trigger on this stuff. Unless it's really going wrong. And like, if we look at North Melbourne, it looked like it was going wrong. And from all the reports, it wasn't going to work. So you're paying him out. That's okay. I can deal with that.
0: If Adelaide had a different coach in charge, would you think that they're the premiership team?
1: No.
0: Neither would I. So then you kind of go, well, if that's what we're holding them against, that's an unrealistic,
1: that's
0: alternative.
1: Excellent question.
2: Yeah. So that's I think they're just a pretty. I think their list is about bottom half of the top eight, isn't it?
1: So
0: they're about the fifth or sixth.
1: And I'm sure we're going to do a report card shortly. What do they need? Get me another gut. You know what they need? They need Zach Bailey, but don't bring it up too loud.
2: Mm-hmm.
1: They need Zach Bailey. He's pretty good. They need another gun mid.
2: Could they go and get Christian Petrarca? Would he? Yeah. Service their needs, or is that not it anymore?
1: I think you're buying a bit more than just the outfield stuff there.
0: What about Zach Merritt? Should they try and convince Zach that he's at a point where he clearly wants to see change? He thinks he wants to go to Hawthorn. Yep. Can you turn his head and say, hey, I know this wasn't part of your plans, but we really need you?
1: Why wouldn't they?
0: Yeah.
1: Why wouldn't they? Because they are a gun mid short. Because you want Rankin to be able to play wherever he needs to play in any given situation. And ideally that's on ball. But with some more support, he doesn't have to always be the super freak. He can just go about his business. Then he can go forward impact games because they need more scoring power. Texas obviously gone out now. How they reshape their forward line is going to be interesting. What does Fogarty become that player? Who knows if he's ever going to be that player? History says at the moment, the evidence says at the moment, he's probably not going to be what they wanted. From a operational perspective,
2: is he someone who's symptomatic of the way they're playing as well? Like,
1: probably
2: he's a lead up forward, marking forward, and if they're slow and can't move the ball, so if you that's not going to suit him, is it?
1: You get another gun mid in to start moving the footy a bit better, more effectively. He might get on the end of a few easier ones.
2: I argued for a little while that I felt like that was Jai Amos when Fremantle didn't move the ball as quickly as they are now, and sure enough, this year he's booted 60 plus or 50 plus.
0: Tell you what, it'd be nice if Sid Draper came off too.
2: Yeah.
0: Barely seen him this year. Because that's kind of what they need. They kind of need another nice midfielder that can come in and play a role. And you think about whether it's Fisher McAsee or Ned McHenry or Chase Jones or any of these high picks that they've had in recent times, they have not hit in that department. So
1: yeah, I reckon they need more than just a nice one.
0: Yep.
1: They need a really good one.
0: Yeah, and they were the high picks that they had in that time, and they're clearly mid-short. So report card, what grade are we giving the Crows?
1: B plus.
0: Yeah, I think that's fair. B plus for me.
2: B for me.
1: Oh, gee, you're such a sour man.
0: the Cats. So we're going to talk about Butters.
2: Hang on. I'm just glad that Half knows the grading system now.
1: Is Fonskine involved today? I've got some feedback about that on the social.
2: What about there's a great text down in here too, Corbin. After you mentioned Luigi from WA Salvage,
0: yes,
2: it just said, "We're not fancy, but we're cheap," which was his slogan, which was excellent.
0: That was it. That was it.
1: Brilliant. Sounds like the show.
0: Yes, correct. That's exactly right. The Cats, give me a grade on Geelong Half.
1: A grade on Geelong, I'd give them a B minus. I didn't expect them, I think we might have touched on this last week, I didn't expect them to be a contender this year. Mm. So I reckon they're better than just average from what I expected this year. So B minus for me.
0: B plus for me. I feel like they've done everything that could have gone wrong just about did go wrong.
1: Yeah.
0: Stengel retires midway through the year, or towards the back end of the year. So they had all sorts of issues trying to get their guys on the park, and obviously the problems with Cameron and Holmes. And despite all that, they were a breath away from playing in a prelim. So I think that's pretty good.
2: Yeah, I think B's about right.
0: Okay.
2: You went B plus, he went B minus. So
1: you've averaged it out.
0: Yeah. Quick ones. List management decisions for Geelong. So obviously miss out on Butters.
1: Yeah. What are they going to do, the Cats? They need another gun mid, I reckon. Then you can get Bailey and Holmes doing other roles, which I reckon they're not necessarily natural mids, but they're playing pretty good footy. Another gun mid there, and maybe a peak period, peak form, Toby Green would be outstanding for them.
0: Yep.
1: Like the Zach Bailey's type.
0: Mm.
1: That sort of player, I reckon, would be really good for them.
2: Oh, I love Toby. Can he still be that?
1: I don't think he's not peak Toby.
2: Yeah,
1: he's not peak Toby because they seem to have some challenges. Close was really ordinary the other night. Their small Myers didn't get in the game until the last quarter. There's still some questions, I reckon.
0: Yep.
1: I'd love another one of them.
2: I think
1: they lose SDK, would be interesting.
2: Yeah.
1: Structurally, down back.
2: Sounds like, with the reporting from Cal Toomey,
1: Ruck. Clearly a ruck.
2: Yeah,
1: sorry.
2: Brian Marshall seems to be the one. He wants to get there. But it seemed like from Cal Toomey's reporting that they thought Zach was going there. At least the Western Bulldogs
0: yeah.
2: thought Zach was going.

0: DJ said that today too. They were very confident that he agreed to come to Geelong.
1: Yep.
0: So, Ruck, let's go back and put that at the start of everything.
1: Okay. And is Rowan Marshall that guy?
0: Yeah, why not? Yeah.
1: If you want to get in touch with Half, 0437 774 774, the SMS number. The top 10 cheesy game show coming up. Half's take on Zach Butters. A little prelim preview too for our two matchups, which are set, and a bit on the NFL in Melbourne. All of that coming up after the latest from the ABC Newsroom. Corbin and Ben with Daniel Harfin.

0: this is ABC News with David Rollins. Britain's National Security Advisor Jonathan Powell says Europe's strategy of support for Ukraine and sanctions on Russia is working, but he's told a conference in Kyiv that Europe must face real hardship in the coming winter to keep up the pressure on Moscow. More on this from the BBC's James Landale.
1: Jonathan Powell rarely speaks in public, so his remarks at the Yalta European Strategy Forum provide an unusual insight into his thinking. He accepted Ukraine was facing difficulties, increased Russian attacks, too few air defences. He said there were strong reasons for optimism. The front line holding, Russian casualties rising, deep strikes biting. He said Europe should not ease sanctions on Russian energy, despite expected gas shortages.
0: The communications minister says she's happy to make changes to the government's digital duty of care bill in order to get the coalition's support. According to the draft bill, the minister will have the ability to designate serious online harm that tech platforms must mitigate, a power the opposition says raises free speech concerns. Speaking on Insiders, Annika Wells says she'd be open to allowing Parliament to decide on what meets that threshold rather than just the minister.
2: I'd be pleased to consider any constructive ways we can meet the intent around dealing with urgency around new and emerging serious harms.
0: Would that be a constructive way? Would that be a change you're willing to make?
2: Yes, but like I said, I haven't had so much as a phone call or a word from the shadow.
0: Two people are in a critical condition after a police car was involved in a collision with another vehicle in Sydney Southwest. Charlie McLean reports.
3: Two 24-year-old constables were driving along Prairie Vale Road in Bosley Park when they collided with a Kia sedan. Both vehicles left the roadway, crashed through a fence and struck two separate houses. A woman in her late 20s and another woman in her early 50s were inside the Kia and have been taken to hospital in a critical condition. The two constables suffered minor injuries and no one inside the houses was injured. The incident will be investigated by police and reviewed by the state's independent police oversight body.
0: Indonesian rescuers are searching for 140 people from a passenger ship reported missing in the Java Sea after 103 others were evacuated, one of whom died. Laurie Buttrose has the latest.
4: Indonesia's search and rescue agency says the ship carrying 243 people was reported missing in bad weather early today. It was en route from Surabaya in East Java to Banjarmasin in South Kalimantan on the island of Borneo. The BBC is reporting the ship capsized. It's the latest in a spate of maritime incidents in the Indo-Pacific in recent days. The death toll from a ferry fire in the Philippines has now more than doubled to 76, with 13 still missing, while at least 30 people are missing after a ferry sank in Vanuatu.
0: The Western Australian government has announced it will build a 30-storey social and affordable apartment block on Rowe Street in the Perth CBD by 2029. The government says 139 apartments will be affordable rentals and 35 will be social homes, with the project costing around $130 million. Once built, the apartments will be sold to and managed by a community housing provider. Housing Minister John Kerry says the central location is ideal for subsidised housing.
5: There is no better place for high-density, affordable rentals than right in the core of the city, close to public transport, close to amenities, close to jobs. These are the kinds of projects that we want.
0: The Canadian singer Celine Dion has made her long-awaited comeback in the first of 16 performances in Paris over the next few weeks. It's her first full concert in 6 years after she was diagnosed with a rare neurological condition 4 years ago that affected her singing voice. Dion addressed the audience with tears, saying she was determined to come back and perform. These fans were camped near the singer's hotel in an effort to try and catch a glimpse of her.

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0: And Ben.
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6: Great to have you with us for your Sunday at the end of semi-final weekend. Looking ahead to the preliminary finals. It all begins again on Friday night at the SCG. The Swans hosting the Dockers 1v2. And then, of course, on Saturday at the MCG, the Hawks up against the Brisbane Lions. Saturday in the twilight, 5:15 start. You'll catch it all right here on ABC Sport. Our way too early prelim predictions as we work our way into it. So the Dockers and the Swans, they've met only once this year half. That was back in round 18. Fremantle won that by 38 points over in Perth. Mm. It was that absurd game of footy where the Dockers kicked 11 points, as in 0-11 to halftime.
7: Oh, yeah.
6: They kicked 15-10 in the second half. They scored 100 points after halftime against the Sydney Swans.
8: I think, did they drop a Wharfie time in that game?
6: No. Mm. No, it was the Hawthorn game.
7: Hawthorn game was the last Wharfie, yeah. Right, okay. The weekend.
6: Yeah.
7: I do remember watching that game thinking the footy gods will get them here, but the footy gods had a night off and Fremantle got them. It was quite extraordinary the way they overpowered them. I don't know. I think it's a really hard read. Out of the two finals, I think this one's a really hard read because of what happened last week with Sydney and the build-up to that. And from both ends, from Sydney's angle and from Brisbane's angle, Sydney go in, the whole world thinks they can't win. And Brisbane may have been affected by that. Chris Fagan says no, but they may have been. Who knows, subconsciously. And they go and do what they did. And I just think you've got the evidence now that don't worry about what's not here.
6: Mm.
7: Let's worry about what is here. We showed what this squad here can do. And we beat the reigning back-to-back premiers. On our deck, we will play this game against the challenges that are coming. And they'll be really good, no doubt about that. But I think Sydney win it.
6: Wow. So you're the first person I've heard say that.
7: Yep, I'm not surprised. I'm an idiot at times.
6: Yeah.
7: I just think there's a massive reason for them to believe, now that we've got evidence that we can. Don't worry about what's happened. This is good. What we've got's good. We can do this.
6: I appreciate everything you're saying, and yet I can't shake it. Like, I can't get it out of my mind. Where they're now missing six guys with Callum Mills going out.
7: Yep.
6: From not just their best 23, their best 18. Like, Bailey...
7: Their best eight, possibly. Yep.
6: Yeah. Riley Boss is the top... Like, he'd be a starting halfback flanker in that team. James Jordan's your best defensive midfielder. And then on top of that now, the captain goes out. I feel at this time of the year where you're coming up against high-quality teams every single week, I get that they can catch a team napping and whatever it turns out to be. I can't see them doing it again.
7: Yeah. I know. I totally understand that. I wrestled with my prediction on the way in, to be honest with you. But I just think there's no team – I don't think I'd – if it was any other team in the competition, I don't think I would tip them.
6: Yeah.
7: I don't think they'd be able to do it after even backing up after what they did last week. I just reckon they're built different, Sydney, and they have been for years.
6: Mm.
7: And they know it, and it was shaky. They were questioned on how exactly they were built a couple of weeks ago. But they came out and did what they did, and we talked about the way they played and the adjustment to the system and the style they play. I reckon that's really conducive to finals footy, and I think it's an opportunity for them to catch Freo a bit napping as well.
6: I like it. Coach Nick Saban, who's a long-time, very successful coach of the Alabama Crimson Tide and college football, he talks about the stuff that I'm discussing right now as rat poison. He basically says all that stuff in the media, that rat poison that people are spewing, which I understand that if you're a Fremantle person, you don't want to let any of that sink in, but... And maybe that's it. Maybe I'm ignoring what's there in plain sight with the Sydney Swans, and they've proven it time and time again. I was even there 2 weeks ago, and I was blown away by what I saw and so impressed. But I just think to do it again and again and again, I think it's less likely than more likely.
7: Yeah,
6: but
7: I get it.
6: I trust your opinion as much as anyone, Huff, and if you're going that way, maybe I need to think of this more as a pick'em 50-50 game than the way I'm framing it.
7: I'll be interested to see the numbers in terms of who believes they can win and can't. I just reckon Freo will go in full of confidence. They've had their little issue in that first week, but they rallied and they rectified it last week. But it was at home, was no travel, all that sort of stuff. There's a couple of factors at play.
6: Swans will love it too, won't they? Like, they'll love people like me sitting here saying, "Oh, how can they?"

0: possibly do it. Misses
1: they're
0: six
1: built different, I'm telling you. They're a bit different.
0: The other prelim, Ben?
2: Yeah, so Hawthorn and Brisbane, 5:15 p.m. at the MCG on Saturday. Third consecutive 5:15 Saturday prelim for Brisbane. The other two, they've gone on to win the flag half. I did raise with Acker the fact that it means that Brisbane can get back, which didn't happen in 2004 when obviously they should have had the home final.
1: Yep.
2: They didn't. They couldn't get back. They were tired the next week, run over by Port Adelaide.
0: They'll be over that one, though, 22 years ago.
2: He hasn't got over it. He has not got over it.
1: They got some drip still in their arm, those blokes, from that situation.
2: He was not happy, Jason Akermanis, about that. So never previously met in a final as the Brisbane entity anyway, and the Lions have won their last three against the Hawks.
1: Yep. Yeah, you have to believe that a week off at this time of year, a bit like what we're saying with Sydney and Freo as well, the week off is such a significant benefit. Can Brisbane back it up again after having the down and then the up? They've bounced every time they've had a bad week this year, and it's more often not been at home. They did that again yesterday against the Crows. I believe the week off is the biggest part of this conversation. And I think the way that Hawthorn played in that qualifier against Freo, if that's the level they're going to bring to the G, I don't think anyone beats them. Doesn't matter who, you know, could be the great Collingwood teams of 27, 28, 29, 30.
0: Wow, the machine.
1: The machine.
0: Yeah, I like it.
1: The machine wouldn't beat them.
0: First reference for the machine today. I like it.
1: I just think, and I don't know if I've got blinded colours being with my words here, but I just think that if that's the level they're going to play with, then I don't think anyone can beat them. Doesn't matter who they are. And despite Brisbane's excellence, the worry will be, who's it? Ainsworth, ankle. He's got the ankle situation at the moment. If he gets up and plays on Watson, I reckon Watson will love that challenge, just by the way, because he absolutely mauled him whatever round it was a couple of weeks ago. Those small hybrids are going to be a problem, because you look at the bigs, the defensive unit of Hawthorn, they're quite big. Yeah. And they got the matchups totally wrong that last game at the Gabba.
0: The other thing too, we keep talking about, can you flip a switch? Maybe Brisbane are going to be the exception to the rule and everything else. And people that have been around footy their whole lives tell us it's not that easy just to turn it on. You know, one thing that was even evident last night is Adelaide were making their run. They don't want to do it, Brisbane. Like, they do not want to defend. That sort of hard, knuckle down, game on the line type stuff that, my life depends on this contest. Even last night when Adelaide made their charge, you thought, gee, these guys are only kind of interested and that they're electric with ball in hand.
1: Yeah.
0: But do they still have that defensive intent that they had when they won it a couple of times? And we haven't seen it so far. Chris Fagan was clearly filthy at them for what happened on qualifying final night. We haven't seen it so far. Are we going to see it now?
1: We saw it against Hawthorn at the Gabba. They were unbelievable with their pressure and defensive intent. And that's the first time we'd seen it for a long time. Yeah. So, I mean, they'll reflect on that and they'll probably try and harness a bit of that in their preparation for this game. But they're going to need to bring it. The matchups behind the ball are going to be critical for Hawthorn. If they get them wrong again, Brisbane will score heavily, as we saw again last night. I mean, you saw it live up there, Benny.
2: Mm.
1: I just think Hawthorn can win it.
2: I've couched it a little bit like this. I feel like if Brisbane don't win the flag, I will say, yeah, of course they didn't. Like, look at the numbers. It was so obvious. They were the 11th best defence in the competition. They weren't in the premiership window, top six for offence and defence. And yet, if they do win it, I'll say, yeah, of course they did. Because those numbers don't matter because they were
1: they're Brisbane.
2: They're Brisbane and they were going for the three-peat. Yeah. I feel like it's always obvious in hindsight, but either way, I'll look at it and make sense of it for myself.
1: They're two great matchups.
0: Yeah.
1: It's so good.
0: Give me a grand final, Quinella, then.
1: Hawthorn, Sydney.
2: Wow. Hawthorn, Sydney.
0: Run it back.
2: Rematch of 2012.
1: Yep.
0: And 14.
2: And 14, yeah. We'll get Jetter and Cyril running down the wing as a pre-game.
1: Imagine if Brisbane and Freo play in a grand final.
0: That's my pick.
1: There's a bit of the jam out of the donut in Melbourne town, isn't there?
2: Yeah. It's a main event.
1: It's not going to be a lack.
0: Tell you what, there'll be a lot of crosses from the pubs in Fitzroy and leaning into the angle of the old Fitzroy Lions days and everything else. And people at the airport, getting shots of those driving across the Nullarbor and everything else.
2: I think that's almost
1: so good.
2: It's almost better for the Victorian economy, isn't it? When they have
0: pubs and restaurants and hotels.
2: Teams coming to town.
1: The economy's had a good week.
0: Yeah.
1: They've had a good week, the economy.
2: Well, I saw one estimate that it was $300 million.
0: Jeez.
2: The NFL game was worth.
1: Yeah, I saw that too.
0: That they always say that the dream is one big powerful Melbourne club to get the local interest and the vibe of the town, and then one team coming from interstate. Well, so
1: Sydney or Brisbane audiences are big.
0: Yeah.
1: When they make the grand final. So the AFL, I'm sure, will be hoping for one of them.
2: I also tipped that as my grand final preseason. So
0: Oh,
1: what, Brisbane?
2: Brisbane Fremantle.
1: Did you? Yeah.
0: As we say, sometimes if you don't toot your own horn, there's no music. So there it is. There it is.
2: Little victory lap.
0: Did you have a view on the NFL in Melbourne half?
1: I loved it. I loved every single. I had a massive FOMO situation. You were talking about that before.
0: Yeah.
1: I FOMO'd Friday morning. I loved it. Loved the way that the Niners embraced it. All the correspondents came out and embraced Melbourne life and sold that to their audience, whatever that is, any platform. I loved it. I mean, we had the best week weather-wise. The venue looked unbelievable. MCG looked just extraordinary on Friday. Everything around that precinct was amazing. The buy-in was awesome from everyone except for the Rams, and they got their whack. Mm. And I thought it was brilliant. Absolutely brilliant. One of the great events in Victorian history, I reckon.
2: Yeah, we were there, Corbin. We loved it. Like, loved every minute of it. The whole crowd was up for the whole event. It was a great atmosphere and vibe. Everyone was having a great time. I walked in behind some San Francisco natives who had flown over. The daughter goes to Alabama. The dad, I don't know what he does, but he was over with his daughter watching the game. So they were having a great time. So they've obviously come over.
0: He was the father of a college student. So. Yeah.
2: Well, that means they're probably relatively well off given the costs of college tuition in the US, which, unlike here, is more affordable.
0: That was excellent.
1: Yeah, that was very well orchestrated.
0: Everyone participated. Like, it was such an educated American football crowd, but everyone was just bang up for it. Like, you probably couldn't really hear this on the television. I went back and watched some of the highlights at the end of the day, but everybody sung along to the Australian National Anthem. And it felt like that kind of thing where it felt like an NFL game for people that had done there and experienced that. But it had this beautiful Aussie twist as part of it. Everyone sung along to John Farnham when Jonas Brothers played one of his tracks at halftime, and Horses from Darryl Braithwaite during one of the TV timeouts. So the crowd felt like they were involved and wanted to sort of show what Australia could do to the global audience.
1: That's what I heard from those that were at the game that we didn't perhaps see from a TV perspective. Was the breaks in play, there was entertainment left, right, center, and you just didn't know where to look. There's so much going on. It was a great environment, great atmosphere when you were there at the ground, which you guys weren't.
0: But some of those crowds, I think, sometimes too, can be a bit. You talk about the card thing. Like, everyone thought, oh, this is cool. And the people walk out in the ushers and hold up a sign saying, get ready for the card activation. And everyone grabs their card and holds it up with a little slit.
1: Well, I didn't know there was
0: a
1: slit where you could see it. That's why you'd be holding it up. So you're looking at what everyone else is doing.
0: But you can imagine if we tried to do that in the AFL, everyone would go, oh, this is a bit daggy and everything else. Like, it was kind of. The crowd was in the perfect mood for it.
2: Yeah. Half just picked up because my train of thought there was just sort of trailing off and thought, I'll save Benny's drowning here. Just moments ago. But what I was going to say, I wasn't convinced that we'd be able to turn the ground around in 24 hours for another final. So they're ripping up all of the turf. Yeah. I said to Corbin on the day, a lot of paint on the ground. Like, you'd see that next week, but they're ripping it all up. New turf. I don't know how we'd go turning the ground around in 24 hours for a final.
1: Well, my man Johnny Ralph was telling me on Fox yesterday.
2: Of midweek tackle fame. Corbin Middlemass.
1: It's no show without Corbin, though. Yeah, he was telling me that they've done the replacement in 24 hours plenty of times.
0: All right.
1: So a week is no dramas. Mm. But if it's a couple of days, there might be a bit tighter. But they're going to play Thursday next year, aren't they?
0: Yeah, I think that's the hope. That's the hope. So that they need agreement with the NFL as to when that's going to be. Obviously, the NFL want to have it at the start of the season.
1: Yeah.
0: I don't think they necessarily want it to be the season opener, though, which at the moment is the Super Bowl rematch, which we saw the other night between the Seattle and the Pats, which was on the Wednesday night back home. This was on the Thursday night back home. So there's a bit of negotiating to be done there. I think we get two more games over 3 years, don't we? So I think it was three games in 4 years, and obviously we're one down.
1: And
0: so
1: the first two.
0: Yes. First so there will be one next year and then one in either the following year or the year after that.
2: And I think with Seattle's new partnership with Collingwood, I think there's an interest from them to potentially come down here.
0: A lot of people saying, oh, who are the other teams going to be? Well, I guarantee it'll be a West Coast team or a team from Texas, you'd think, where there's a direct flight. So I wouldn't be looking at too many of the East Coast teams or the teams from the Midwest. So if you, like you said, Seattle, Arizona, Chargers, all those top teams, I'm sure we might see down here in the years to come.
1: Yeah, that's brilliant.
0: And they had a great storyline leading into, I spoke about this on Offsiders this morning, that you couldn't relate to a sporting storyline more than the one about the travel schedules for both the San Francisco 49ers and the LA Rams. So San Fran come in a week before, LA Rams roll up 5 minutes before it starts. And it felt like anyone that had ever taken a long-haul flight had an opinion on this. Yep. I felt better a week in. I felt better a couple of days before or whatever it turned out to be. Like, it just everyone had buy-in immediately on that issue, which was easy to sell as a storyline around the game.
1: Absolutely. And you're right. Anyone who's ever travelled long distance knows exactly the conversation and the physical response, let alone being an elite athlete expected to perform at a level.
0: Yeah.
1: It did seem to me, and it's easy in hindsight, but it did seem to me from the Rams

0: perspective to be a bit misguided. Now, but they were 3 from 4, I think, travelling internationally. Staying on West Coast time, they were 3 from 4 up until Friday morning. So they're now 3 from 5. But so they had a system that they had worked relatively well for them. Well, they backed their system in, but they weren't going this distance. They weren't going 16 hours like they had to do to get here.
1: The Dockers do this. So they, I mean, it's not as significant, obviously, but travelling from Perth, they call it Dockerdial, which is Western time. So they stay on the time zone of WA.
0: Yep.
1: So they do not change the times of their meetings. Everything remains in, as I understand it, Western Standard Time, and it's colloquially known as Dockerdial inside the team.
0: That's 2 hours, not...
1: Yeah, I'm just telling you.
0: One, don't take it personally.
1: One Meter Peter was an early instituter of this. He was probably the man who introduced it when he was the head of footy. He used to get up, he claims, on Melbourne time for the week when they had a game in Melbourne. So to perform aerobically and athletically, you need to be awake for 6 hours. He said he was told. So he would get up at 4 a.m. Western Standard Time.
2: This is Peter Bell, by the way.
1: Peter Bell. So he could get up at 6 a.m. when they had sort of a 12 or 1 o'clock game. He could get up at 7 and feel fresh and ready to run out the game.
0: Right. I saw him on Friday. I nearly called him 1 Meter Peter, but I pulled back. I wasn't sure if that was disrespectful or not.
1: It's definitely disrespectful and he doesn't like it.
2: Butters to the Bulldogs. We touched on it earlier in the show, but what do you make of this?
0: Oh, I think it's great for the game. I think you guys touched on it really well. It's great for the game to have someone not go to a contender straight, you know, in a top four team. And because free agency has been, it's been horrible for the game, I reckon, the way it's worked out with players only going to the good team to contend for premierships. It's not equalisation. It's not what it's meant for. So this is a great result. And as you touched on before, that it's there's nothing more Western Bulldogsy than a bloke from the area, Franco Kotso style. Mahalo, as somebody said off the SMS. So I think it's brilliant to see a guy come back to a team. Now they're a good team. They're a finals playing team, and they're going to be even better next year, you'd think, with him and Sam Darcy coming back. I think it's brilliant for the game. I don't know what's going to cost. I don't know how they do it. There's some formulas in the paper today. Scotty Gallen had a crack at it, being a Bulldogs man. He'd be all over it. But I don't know how they pay for it and what it's going to look like from a transaction perspective. But if he's going to leave, I think that's a terrific outcome for footy, let alone the Bulldogs.
2: Yeah. Whatever it takes, they'll get it done.
0: Money-wise, wasn't going to matter. Let's just play the game. 18 million versus 16. No, it's $2 million over 9 years, whatever it is. But you're going to be okay.
1: By the time you take the tax,
0: you're going to be okay. It's only a million. You're going to be okay either way. I love the fact that it's the team that he loves, and he's going to play with the guy who he had a poster of on his wall. That is so cool.
2: Yep. Credit to him for getting it done. And I know there's one more step to play in that role, but I think when a guy like that comes out and says, "Hey, I want to play for your football club," and he's a top five player in the game, you make it happen. Yep. However, you need to get it done.
1: Pete in Ballarat says Franco Kotso is an easy reference. Let's hear Ben work a Ken Bruce reference in.
0: Ken Bruce, he's gone mad. Ken Bruce has gone mad. They know Ken Bruce.
1: Is that another? It's another Victorian institution.
0: Oh, well, sounds like it. The way you bucks looking at me, sounds like it. Yeah, it's Ken Bruce went mad. I don't know what he sold, Ken. I can't remember what he sold, but he was selling something. But Ken Bruce has gone completely mad.
1: There you go.
0: There's
1: a few things where we just didn't grow up with, did we?
2: No, not at all. One thing we did grow up with was the introduction of the AFLW. So how's that? That's a segues game, as we like to say in broadcast media. We saw 5 games today, one of them still ongoing. Melbourne way too good for Port Adelaide, won by over 50 points. Richmond had a win over St Kilda. Oh boy, it's not going good for the Saints. A 15-point win for the Tigs there. 31-point winners Sydney over GWS in the local Derby in Sydney. You can tell one West Australian derby's playing on my mind. And the game of the day was the two undefeated teams, North Melbourne and Carlton. The Roos made it 32 wins in a row, so a 10-point victory over Carlton.
0: Yep.
2: As Gemma Bassiani pointed out on our coverage, it is North Melbourne's lowest score, though, since they last lost, which was the 2023 grand final.
0: Yeah.
2: So
0: interesting game. Yeah, I did the Giants and Swans game at Henson Park. Record crowd there, 7,340 at Henson Park. It's a great place to watch footy. And they come from all over the place.
2: They got the best crowd in it, Swans. Yeah.
0: Yeah, they've got a great audience that come and support them. It's great. So North Melbourne Carlton's interesting. That's 33 points for the Kangas is not much compared to what they normally score. But they had 46 insides to 28. The way the Carlton play, it's almost like it's a soccer game. So they play all their 10 in the back half. Say playing soccer. All your players in the back half, they get possession and they just surge it forward really strongly. That's the way they play.
1: Not the Dockers of 2015.
0: Yeah. Well, I spoke to Spider Burton about this pregame the other night, about the way that Jared Neesham used to train them to sit back soccer style and then try and leapfrog.

0: and find their way through in attack. It's very similar to what Carlton do in the AFLW. Numbers back and then work their way through really cleverly. They do a really good job, but they make it hard for even great teams, clearly, like the Kangas, to score, which keeps them in the game. But they continue their role.
1: It's a pretty easy storyline to follow in the W this year, and I've spoken about it in the past where, you know, viewership often goes up in American sports, for example, when there's a big dynasty on, so the Golden State Warriors and whatever else, and people feel like, oh, it's boring, or it's whatever. But it's an easy storyline for people to engage with. It's, you know, who can slay the dragon? Who can take down the dominant team? And in this case, it's North Melbourne, 32 consecutive wins. So two-time running champs.
2: People do complain about dynasties, but ratings do go up during dynasties.
1: Do like, they?
2: That's a proven phenomenon.
1: Yeah,
2: I'm fairly certain, yeah.
0: Are you always painted on?
2: What? Did you just say that?
0: He just said that.
2: Oh, I was reading the SMS line.
1: It looked so earnest when I said, I'll do that.
0: Your response is excellent. The
1: ruse and the
2: I was reading the text line.
1: You can tell it's been a long day for him. He woke up at 4 a.m. in Brisbane or whatever and he's still going.
0: Come on, man. I caught the red eye. You'll be fine.
1: The Roos and the D's are the two undefeated teams, both 5-0. Unfortunately, we've got some winless teams in the Saints and the Pies. The Bombers, it's in the balance. Three-quarter time, 8 points down up against the Dockers. So
0: yeah, we've got some challenges down there. But the Roos and the D's, 2 weeks' time. That's grand final eve, I think.
1: Is that the best chance to get them beat, the Kangaroos?
0: At this stage, yeah. They're the last real contender, I reckon. So that's grand final Friday, public holiday. Melbourne and North Melbourne play at Griffith Park. So that'll be good in 2 weeks' time. But we've got some issues down the bottom as well, as you say.
1: Yeah. Time crunch, as always, but there's always time for this. Let's see if Fons Kine can get a mention. It is time for the Top 10 Cheesy Game Show. Top 10 Cheesy Game Show time. Three categories. We're looking for the 10 here as Daniel Harford and Ben Cameron go head-to-head. First of all, the 10 longest premiership droughts in the AFL as it currently stands.
2: I'll go first. St Kilda.
1: 60 years for the Saints.
0: As it stands, you say?
1: Yep.
0: How about Fremantle?
1: 32 years, they're second.
2: Carlton.
1: 31 years.
0: Oh, nice. Essendon.
1: 26 years. They are sixth.
2: GWS.
1: GWS sneaking in ninth. Oh, 15 years.
0: Were they in first or second? They were in second. Gold Coast.
2: Yeah. When I said that, I thought that wasn't very clever, was it?
1: They're eight.
0: How many teams were we? Is that eight we've done?
2: Port Adelaide.
1: We've only done six.
0: Oh, six.
1: That's seven. Port 22.
0: Adelaide.
2: Oh, I thought that
1: 28 years.
0: That's eight. How eight of the ten. We're going all right here. We've never got this deep.
1: Eight of the ten.
0: I'll time him out. Oh. Yes!
1: I would have taken North Melbourne at 27 years.
0: That was my next one.
1: Or the Sydney Swans at 14 years. So Daniel Harford won ahead. They're the 10 longest droughts.
0: That was tough.
1: Frio have a great spread of scorers. A lot of goal kickers. Oh, they've had 10 different players kick double-digit goals this year. Who are the 10?
0: I'll go first. I'll have the big fella, Josh Tracy.
1: 56 goals.
2: Jai Amos.
1: 61.
0: Pat Voss.
1: 45.
2: I will go Luke Jackson.
1: He's there. Fifth, 27.
0: Shea Bolton.
1: 23.
2: I will go Murphy Reid.
1: 12.
0: Oh, that's good. That's good. That's going to put me under enormous pressure. I'll go Andrew Brayshaw.
1: I would have taken Isaiah Dudley, Michael Frederick, Sam Dudley. Switkowski, or Caleb Sarong. One minute. We're racing the clock. The top 10 highest paid players in the NFL.
0: Oh, this one.
2: Miles Garrett.
0: Out of my zone here. If I say... I don't have to get it right, that's the best! What a way to win it!
2: The best two words in the English language. Default.
1: The top 10 are all quarterbacks. Mahomes, Prescott, Mahomes Stafford, Allen, Love, Lawrence, Burrow, Mayfield, Purdy, and Goff.
2: I think you're looking at an outdated list.
0: No.
1: Garrett's 20th. $41.64 million. So that doesn't put him in the top 10.
0: Judge's decision is final, mate. No correspondence will be entered into.
1: Full episode, you can hear it through ABC AFL Daily. Thanks to Jules Hay. We're out of here. Corbin and Ben with Daniel Harford.

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2: Hello, it is great to be with you and I hope you're enjoying your weekend. Coming up in a tick, I want to hear from you and all your stories about animals you've seen in unusual places. We're going to be talking about how native animals are making themselves at home in our houses, and I'm curious about what you've seen, so do get ready to give me a call. We'll continue to hang out tonight and play some trivia, of course, during the weekend evening's quiz. That's coming up soon. Then later tonight in Niche Jobs, we're going to meet a dark matter hunter and find out about this elusive substance that makes up the majority of all matter in the universe, how scientists hunt for it, and why. Why, oh why, is it so hard to find? And in our history segment with Hilal, we'll explore what people wore in medieval times around Central Asia and the Middle East. What was the fashion like? Who wore it? What about the textiles? And of course, influence. It's influence across continents and over time. But first, let's kick off with a track and with native animals and birds and the like. On my mind, here's Bobby Day, Rockin' Robin.

0: good fun. Rockin' Robin, Bobby Day. Have you ever returned home only to discover an unexpected house guest of the animal variety? I want to hear from you right now. Call 1-300-800-222 with your stories about where you've unexpectedly found a furry friend. Could be a possum in the roof. Bats in your curtains. I'm yet to hear that. Even a koala in the bed. That too is something I have not yet come across. These are just some of the examples, though, that Bethany Kiss and University of Melbourne architect came across when she was writing a study on buildings as accidental habitat. She joins me now. Bethany, what's the most unusual animal encounter you came across in this study?
1: Hi, thanks for having me. Yeah, so we found some really interesting things. I actually manually coded the data myself. So I read through about 30,000 reports myself to look into how these animals are using domestic houses. And one of the things that really surprised me were Pacific black ducks were quite commonly nesting on balconies. Someone else had came home one day and found kookaburras, laughing kookaburras, nesting in their shower exhaust fan.
0: In their what?
1: In their shower exhaust fan.
0: Oh, no way.
1: Yeah, that really shocked me. And also rainbow lorikeet nesting in people's chimneys. The koalas in someone's bedroom was one.
0: Oh, that's a big one.
1: I could chew your ear off all night about it.
0: Oh, no. Well, that's what we're here to do. That's exactly what we're here to do. Did some animals tend to come up more frequently than others? Okay, you mentioned one was the koala in the bed. I mean, come on. What's going on? Now imagine that.
1: Yes, it's pretty extraordinary. There were some pretty unsurprising things, like lots of possums in roofs. Mm. I mean, I think most people have a story about a possum doing something in their roof or in their building. Another thing that was very common were microbats in people's walls were quite a common thing that we found.
0: Microbats in walls, yeah, okay.
1: Yeah, and also bare-nosed wombats under people's houses.
0: Wombats underneath the houses.
1: Yeah, they like to sleep under there.
0: Yeah. What are the... And I guess you've kind of called out, you know, you've got the possums in the in the roof, the microbats in the wall, wombats under the house. What are some other areas of our homes that are most likely to provide an accidental habitat for a critter? I mean, the kookaburra is in the shower exhaust fan. Wow.
1: Yeah, it's quite extraordinary. So there were some examples of the species, but we found 36 different native species and about 27 different building features that I coded for. So the very common ones were people's roof cavities, wall cavities. Also a major one were people's roller doors in their garages quite often had microbats or ringtail possums or...
0: In the roller door? Possums.
1: In the roller door, yeah, liking to curl up in those cavities.
0: And so when and it guess, opens, wait, what?
1: Yeah.
0: Oh, okay. Yeah. I'm just imagining that. Because that's sort of a frequent thing that opens and closes, I would imagine.
1: Yeah, that's the problem. That's the problem is that was causing quite a trap for them and it's quite an issue. But this is the thing where these animals are often animals that are seeking out these cavities or these little hollows to go into. And because of the way we're designing our cities, we're often cutting down trees and, you know, putting up houses and putting up streets and what have you, human infrastructure, that is often getting rid of these really important tree hollows that these old trees often have. And we're seeing this is happening more and more. So animals are seeking out these resources that they're not finding in cities, and they seem to be finding them in our buildings as substitutes.
0: Wow. Wayne in Christmas Hills found something that I wouldn't want to find in my bathtub. Go ahead, Wayne.
2: Yeah, it was a hot day and I thought I'd cool myself down in the shower, stepped in the bath, turned the water on, and there was a metre-long brown snake in there.
1: Wow.
0: What did you
2: just
0: do?
2: Obviously searching out water. And the other good one was an eagle chased a bantam chook into the house. And I ran downstairs and there's this eagle going from one window in the lounge room to the other window in the lounge room. Didn't find the chook for 3 days. It actually jammed itself behind some furniture. And we heard a puck puck 3 days later and found it. But when I threw a towel over the eagle and then I took it outside and I pulled the tail feather out because I heard, you know, American Indians had to climb mountains and get eagle feathers. And I thought, oh, this is an easy way of getting my manhood. Took the towel off the head, it flew to the nearest branch, shook its tail a bit, obviously missing a thing, and then flew away.
0: Wow, what'd you do about the snake, Wayne?
2: I put a stick in there and shut the door and didn't go back till the next day.
0: Oh, good. Yeah, I think I wouldn't be, wouldn't dare, or find a number somewhere to call. Wayne, wow, extraordinary stories there with the snake, and then yeah, the eagle with the chicken. Bethany, animals in the house, like, can it risk kind of attracting predators indoors, like the chicken and the eagle in Wayne's experience?
1: Yeah, that's an extraordinary story. Yeah, definitely. I mean, it's interesting how I was saying how, you know, animals are using buildings as this, clearly as this replacement habitat because we're not providing it in the way that we're often designing our cities and our buildings. So one of the things that I'm really advocating for is, you know, we're creating these environments where animals are really quite desperate, really. So they're seeking out these places in our buildings. So why don't we start creating habitat in our streets or in our buildings so then animals can actually have these safe spaces to nest, and then they're not causing these conflicts, often conflicts that happen when they enter the house.
0: So, yeah, so catering for them. And I want to talk more about that with you as well. But if, yeah, you, like Wayne, have had some of these unusual animal encounters in your home, or you've spotted our furry friends in unusual places in your home, we'd love to hear your stories. Give me a call on 1-300-800-222. Bethany, Wayne also mentioned snakes. Did that come up as one of the common species? I think you've mentioned that there were 36 different species that popped up.
1: Yeah, actually, surprisingly, there were some snakes, but very low on my data collection. And I think that was because, unfortunately, not to get too academic, but the way that I coded the data was I really honed in on these specific building features. And because of the nature of the data set, so I got a data set from Wildlife Victoria, and they are an organisation obviously based in Victoria, and they operate off caller reports. So people, you know, like Wayne, are calling up and saying, hey, I have a snake in my bathtub, what do I do?
0: Yeah.
1: And so one of the limitations of the study is that I needed to get a specific building feature mentioned in the report. So I think that's what's happened, where I've missed a lot of these animals that I couldn't actually get a read on, because that basically the caller had to say it's in the roof, or it's in, you know, a synonym of the many. I used like thousands of synonyms for all these different words that people could say for a roof, but I still needed that,
0: yes,
1: that building feature to be said.
0: Right.
1: Which, you know, but I want to keep doing this work and keep making this study even bigger, because I think there's a lot to be, there's a very rich study to be had here on how animals are using buildings.
0: Do different animals prefer different areas of the house? You know, so possums obviously come to mind in the roof.
1: Yeah. Yeah. Well, one of the things that I found was that animals are essentially using buildings in a way that they'd be using their natural habitat. So, for example, those Pacific black ducks that I found nesting on a balcony, that's sort of a substitute habitat for a cliff face, which is extraordinary. Or, you know, I found lots of lizards actually liking to curl up and sleep on air conditioner vents. And that is sort of a substitute habitat for a warm rock on a winter's day, because they like to seek out that heat in warmth. And, yeah, so and a roof and a wall cavity is like a tree hollow. And, yeah, the list goes on.
0: Yeah, no, it's incredible. It really is. And the way that they, you know, adapt and just seeking out their habit, the familiarity of their habitat and their instincts. Mm. If you have just joined us, you're with me, Serene Damaki, on ABC Radio's National Weekend Evenings. I'm speaking with Bethany Kiss from the University of Melbourne about her recent study on buildings as accidental habitats for our native animals. And I want to hear from you, and we've got a couple that we're going to get to in a moment. When has an animal made your house their habitat? You can give me a call on 1300 800 222, or you can send a text to 0467 922 702.
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0: All right, let's hear some of your stories of animals in unusual places around our area, our home. Grant in Hobart, go ahead.
7: Good evening to you both. Yeah, excuse me. Many years ago, when I was 11, I went to the back of the house to get some wood out, because a lot of people down here in Hobart have got wood heaters in Tasmania. And there was a very small possum in there. It clearly was very young. Anyway, for the next probably 3 months or so, we fed it, or I fed it and looked after it a fair bit, made a little area it could sleep properly in there, and it was clearly getting out at night. And then it just disappeared one day, probably 3-4 months later or something like that. It vanished. Wow. I thought, oh, it's probably dead. Anyway, about 10 years later, I'm 21 by now, somewhere around there. I came home one night, still in the same house with Mum and Dad, and backed the car up the driveway, got out, and a metre away was the fence. And I heard a noise, and I looked across, and less than a metre away from me is this enormous possum. And it made no attempt to move or jump or anything like that. And it had the same markings on its tail as what I called POS back in, well, that was 1981. So this is 1991, I should say. And it was the same one. Anyway, I went up into the house and got some bread and just stood there for the next 10 minutes handing it pieces of bread to eat. And it was the same one, and it remembered me. And we never saw it again, but it was quite just incredible to see. Yeah.
0: It came back to say thank you. And, hey, any food?
7: Yeah, it did. He ate like a horse.
0: Oh,
7: but,
0: wow.
7: Yeah, we never saw him again, but it was quite good to see him. We got another photo, and, yeah, it was good.
0: Oh, wow. That's incredible and really cool in terms of, picking up on the distinct markings. What did you say? You called it POS, huh?
7: Yeah, nicknamed him POS.
0: Nicknamed him POS, and he came back for a visit to say hey, and like you said, get a really good feed. Grant, thanks so much. That's an awesome story. Thank you.
7: No worries. Thanks.
0: Good on you. Damo's in South Australia, echidna story. Go ahead, Damo.
8: Oh, hello. I had an echidna take up residence in my couch.
0: Wait, what?
8: An echidna got into my house. I mean, I live in a rural area.
0: Okay.
8: And it's an old bakery converted into a residence. Mm. There's a creek down the back, gum trees everywhere. And I live with a couple of retired greyhounds, and they just would not get on the lounge. And they didn't like it. Then I could hear something over the next day or two. And I investigated. There was an echidna in my couch.
0: Okay. And so...
8: It took a few days to move him on because they're very hard to do anything with, and I didn't know how to handle him. He wasn't doing much. He was pretty happy. And I've had all sorts in the house from bats, birds, lizards, and all sorts. I encourage it all, but I've never had an echidna.
0: Never had it. And when you say in the couch, you mean like sort of it nestled itself like in under the cushion or sort of...
8: got in behind it, a really old club lounge type thing.
0: Yeah,
8: like, right. Like from an op shop, you know, because I'm one of those people.
0: Op shop's awesome. Yeah, go on. Yeah,
8: you know, and it got into the back of the couch through the stuffing and all of that, and it was happy.
0: And then how many days did you say until it just made its way out?
8: Three days till I could actually get it out, because you try to get it, they ball up and they grab on, and it was just, I didn't want to hurt it, and I thought, well, it's not hurting anything being there. Mm.
0: But in the end, you want it out in its own world.
8: I was sitting on the chair at the other side of the room listening to the radio, and this echidna walked through the room and towards the door. I'm like, oh, good.
0: There you go. Have you seen it since?
8: I've seen other ones. I don't know if it's
0: the same one.
8: Oh. But I thought it was the coolest thing.
0: It is. And a first for you, given the quick list you gave us in terms of what you see. Thanks a lot, Damo.
8: No worries.
0: That's awesome. Good one. Bye-bye. Rusty's in Springvale. Wombats for you, Rusty.
6: Yeah. My brother and I were renewing some stumps under our country house, which is in an old gold mining area. And so me being the skinny one, I had to get in underneath. And the wombat that we knew was there used to crawl in, and he dug a bit of

0: the trench to his hole. The whole thing collapsed. I collapsed into it. My poor brother, he thought that an old gold mine had opened up underneath. And he's screaming out, "Are you all right?" And I said a few words, and got myself out. But fell down a wombat hole.
1: Fell down a wombat hole. Oh, wow. That's, did you spot the wombat at all?
0: No. We also had an owl that lived under the eaves in the veranda, and it used to swoop by every night and pick up whatever it picked up. But he'd look at him and he'd big eyes, you know.
1: Yeah, yeah.
0: But yeah, we had the wombat hole was there. Oh dear me!
1: Far out. Oh, right. But thank goodness, no. You're all right.
0: Yep.
1: You're all right. All right. Good to hear from you, Rusty. Thank you.
0: Thanks so
1: much. Another echidna in the lounge room from Lynn in Easter Gresford. On your couch as well? Like our.
2: No, wasn't on the couch.
1: Okay.
2: It was my dog who alerted me to something on the other side of the door.
1: Mm.
2: Now, it had come through the laundry, climbed 17 steps or stairs up the stairwell, and had crouched itself on the top step. And it was, I just shut the door on it. It was late afternoon. It was in the winter. It was had been raining and it was cold.
1: Mm.
2: And so I knew not to try to pick it up because, as that chap said, it curls itself up and its claws are like roots. And there's no way you can pick it up.
1: Mm.
2: So, and I knew once it was dark, it would waddle off again.
1: Mm.
2: Now, that I found out the following day that echidna lived, it was a very friendly, nosy echidna.
1: Okay.
2: Because a couple of days beforehand, it decided to raid to our local food workshop.
1: Aha, uh-huh. Okay. Right, wow.
2: And anyway,
1: yeah.
2: It set off the alarm and the owners went looking.
1: Yeah.
2: And they saw this bit of blood.
1: Oh, okay.
2: On the bottom of the roller door. Then they walked in.
1: Okay.
2: Chips, packets of chips of salt were on the ground.
1: Yeah, it definitely sounds, Lynn, like it turned into a bit of a resident echidna. Oh my,
2: yeah, for sure.
1: Thank you so much for bringing that one to us as well. Bethany, wow, echidnas in couches, wombat holes, owls under, you know, in eaves under the veranda and possums in sheds. Some incredible stories I heard tonight. Thanks to our listeners, of course, for bringing them to us. What are some of the factors that might, what's the best thing to do if you find that an animal has made itself at home in your house?
3: Well, one of the major things is just maybe just letting it live there if you don't mind it being there.
1: Right.
3: I mean, I personally have a possum running around at my roof at all hours of the morning, and it personally doesn't bother me. But if it does bother you, one of the things I'm really advocating for is thinking about how we can provide some of that habitat back for those species.
1: Yeah.

0: because you know they're clearly lacking something where they're trying to seek it out in your building.
1: That's right.
0: And you know, as we've heard from some of the stories, they're not sometimes not a great outcome from those substitutes.
1: That's...
0: And you know, for the possum example, if you're getting annoyed by that running around your house, something really simple you can do is you can go to Bunnings and you can get two of those hanging baskets. You can get the hanging baskets that you can make planter boxes out of, put them together, cut a hole in it, put it up on your tree, and that is a perfect possum habitat.
1: Perfect for the possum. Or unlike, Deanne in, I think it's Dally Ellip, who says on the text line, I grew up on a farm. We always had rats in the roof. The only thing that finally got rid of them after decades was the arrival of a goanna into the roof cavity. There have been no rats since. The goanna has since moved on to more nourishing grounds. Sometimes you let nature run its course. let it do its thing. So more broadly, and sort of coming back to, you know, what you've been advocating for and what's kind of come through a couple of times in our conversation tonight, are there ways we can prepare our houses in a way that makes them safe for us to live in, but also safe for an animal that might end up there? Perfect example you gave of buying some things from our local department stores or hardware stores for possums, for instance, putting them in a tree like those baskets. What are some other things that come to mind that you can call out, Bethany?
0: There's loads of things you can do. I mean, just one of the things is just noticing what species are showing up on your site. You know, what things are there? How could you look up how to provide a resource for that animal? One of the things that I'm really advocating for at the moment is that it's currently spring, and a lot of the focus, understandably so, is on these animals that need those cavities in cities. But another thing we can be doing is putting out nesting materials. Because a lot of birds, you know, we know terribly with bird flu running rampant at the moment, a lot of people are really looking for things to do for birds. And one of the things we can do is actually put out nesting materials like coconut fibre or moss, or even just leaving spider webs and not cleaning your spider webs, because a lot of birds actually like to use spider webs to spin their or to make their nests with.
1: Right.
0: And I would love to see actually something in Australia like we're seeing in the UK that just came through last year, where they mandated that every new build has to have a nest box for their native endangered bird, the swift bird. So every new construction of a house has to have this nest box in it.
1: Right.
0: And I think that's something we could do here.
1: Yeah, so put and sort of bring that in as opposed to, bring that in terms of a requirement.
0: Yeah, exactly. I mean, we just had a federal budget at the start of this year, and understandably so, there was a big focus in that budget on housing and the housing crisis and how we need to get a lot more housing into our housing stock. And I completely understand that. I'm probably going to be living in share houses my whole life. So I'm advocating for alleviating some of that pressures.
1: Right.
0: But in that budget as well, we sadly only allocated less than 1% of that budget on nature. And what my research really shows, and, you know, all those stories that I've just heard, that animals are essentially experiencing a housing crisis as well. And it's really time that we start designing for these species and these animals more intentionally.
1: And then I guess your final thought then, Bethany, can there be benefits to having wildlife around the house?
0: Yes, definitely. So many benefits. I mean, not only is it a joyful story to tell at dinner party or, you know, call up on the radio, but also we know there's loads of benefits to even just seeing butterflies outside your window or hearing bird noises has a load of mental benefits to your, you know, mental health, and even for children growing up in environments, it actually improves your cognitive abilities to learn things, new things at school. You know, there's loads of studies about all the benefits of having biodiversity around us.
1: Yeah, and it's interesting. It's interesting to bring that to the fore, and because I think maybe initially we might think of, oh no, the issues that can come up with it, with them being around, and you know, pests or whatever have you. So, Bethany, it's been great to look at it from this perspective, and really wonderful to hear the stories, of course, from our listeners. And all the best with the work that you're doing and what you're advocating for. Thanks for joining us tonight.
0: Thanks for having me.
1: Bethany Kiss, architect at the University of Melbourne and author of a study on buildings as accidental habitats. All right, we've got the news coming up in just a tick, and then we're playing the weekend evening's quiz. Be the first caller and get an instant prize. Call 1300 800 222. Lots of fun trivia coming up.
2: This is ABC News with David Rollins. A Melbourne man has faced court accused of possessing violent extremist material, allegedly including footage of beheadings. And a warning, this story contains details that some people might find disturbing. Andy Yu has more.
3: 30-year-old Mohammed Ahmadzai is the sixth Victorian man charged as part of a probe into a group of Australians allegedly distributing Islamic State group content. He was arrested at Melbourne International Airport last night and charged with possessing violent extremist material. The Melbourne Magistrates Court heard today he was departing for Afghanistan to visit his father when arrested. The court heard officers raided a Melbourne property in May and seized devices that contained material showing shootings, mass casualties and beheadings. The court is yet to rule on bail.
2: The Kremlin says Chinese President Xi Jinping and Indian Prime Minister Narendra Modi have both offered their services to Russia for peace talks on Ukraine. The Russian state news agency TASS reports that President Vladimir Putin has welcomed their readiness to do so. The three leaders are among those attending the BRICS summit in New Delhi, a bloc founded by Brazil, Russia, India and China, with South Africa joining later. China's President Xi has told the summit the bloc should further cooperate, maintain the stability of industrial and supply chains and cultivate an integrated market. The boss of the artificial intelligence firm Anthropic says the industry should slow down following recent concerns over the technology's safety. Dario Amodei has warned that the increasing rate of development could lead to rogue AI taking over the internet, potentially causing hundreds of billions of dollars in damage. Former Anthropic researcher Jacob Coxon, who quit the company this week over concerns about safety, says that Amodei is right, and that there's a strong chance all humans could die in the immediate future without a slowdown.
4: It's not at all an exaggeration to say that the people who are involved with both founding these companies and building the tech believe there is a possibility of human extinction. And many of the people who are sort of deep in the weeds on actually coding the thing believe that there is like a greater than 10% chance, or even greater, some smaller, but they all have different numbers for a probability that humans might die.
2: Disability advocates have raised concerns about NDIS participants losing support, despite advice from health professionals. Chelsea Malunga has more.
5: Brisbane resident April Colson says the NDIS has helped her regain her strength after she became paralysed at 19 years old. The now 26-year-old says two-thirds of her physical therapy hours have recently been slashed.
6: I'm being punished for having built up that independence.
5: Dr. Martin Laverty, chief executive of a disability support organisation, says her case is not unique.
7: I'm very concerned that the way in which the assessment process is currently working.
5: The National Disability Insurance Agency says it reviews all evidence, including from health professionals, when making decisions.
2: South Australia has recorded the country's first confirmed detection of H5 bird flu in a sea lion. The state government says it was found at Seal Bay on Kangaroo Island, which hosts a large breeding colony of the endangered species. SA has previously recorded three confirmed cases in long-nosed fur seals. Environment Minister Emily Burke says the sea lion was recovering from a shark attack when it contracted the deadly virus.
8: We've seen quite a number of mammal cases, but the Australian sea lion is the rarest seal found in our Australian waters. 85% of the population is found here in South Australia. It is an endangered species, and today we are confirming our first case in this endangered species here in South Australia.
2: New South Wales police have thanked three members of the public for helping to arrest a man accused of a wild carjacking and collision in Sydney's West yesterday. It's alleged the 36-year-old who was driving with his two children collided with another car on Parramatta Road at Lidcombe and then stole a woman's car. It was later arrested by an off-duty officer. Inspector Mark Wakeman from Auburn Police Area Command says three people assisted the officer by restraining the man.
9: Oh, incredibly brave. They did a great, wonderful job, and we'd like to thank members of the public for assisting us in this case.
2: To sport, and Penrith is through to the NRL preliminary finals after beating the Sydney Roosters 19-12 at Western Sydney Stadium. Panthers co-captain Nathan Cleary was put on report and went to the sin bin for dangerous contact just before half-time, but returned in the second half to break a 12-all deadlock with a field goal 10 minutes from the final siren. A late try to Brian To'o put the Panthers one win away from their sixth grand final in 7 years. The Roosters will meet Cronulla in the semi-finals next Saturday night at the Sydney Football Stadium.

I had two recent ones, actually. You go down a rabbit hole, come out of it, come back to it. You're after something. You want to get something. You're on the hunt for something. You haven't got it yet. Or maybe you have just acquired it. Or maybe you're just entering the hunt. Where are you at in the hunt for something that you're looking to get? It could be, I don't know, maybe you've got a wedding coming up and you want to wear something and there's a particular suit or a outfit or a garment that you've seen it somewhere and you're like, oh, I want that, and you're looking for it and you're on the hunt for it. Maybe it's a household thing. I don't know. Maybe it's a tool. I don't know. Maybe it's a custom bed sheet set that you've seen that you're like, oh my God, this is gorgeous. I want it, but I can't find it. How do I get it? Sometimes it can be hard, but sometimes these hunts are fun. It can be a bit obsessive sometimes, I know, and you've got to check yourself. But generally speaking, I don't know. I sometimes find them fun when I kind of get into it and I'm like, right, and I've, you know, got tunnel vision and it's something I want to get and I'm on it. So what are you currently on the hunt for? Let me know while we play the quiz. 1300 800 222.

0: Alrighty, it is time to play the National Weekend Evenings Quiz. The thing I have been on the hunt for lately, and I have I did acquire it recently, although actually I'm going to say I had to settle for it, a peg basket. So my peg basket has been in dire straits. Oh my goodness, it's cooked. It's been like that for a long time. It's rusted. I've had it for years and years and years and years. I mean, it's still functional. But I don't know why, one afternoon or morning, I was out hanging up the washing. I looked at this peg basket and I was like, oh, dude, you've got to go. You are so done. And I thought I'd just pop to a local department store or a shop and, you know, pick up a peg basket. But the majority of them were too small. I found them. I didn't realize I was going to end up on this hunt because I thought I'd just walk into a store, find a peg basket, buy it, take it home. Replace the one that I had. No, it didn't quite turn out because I'm like, have they gotten smaller over time? Is that what's happened? And I went to another store and another store and another store and I wasn't having much luck. I looked online even. I'm like, why am I looking online for a peg basket? Even some of the bigger, you know, well-known sort of departments, I was like, this is tiny. What am I going to do with this? I looked online and then it started getting all fancy schmancy and too expensive. I'm like, I don't want to spend $35 on a peg basket. I don't know, that seemed expensive to me. And then obviously it's a long story long because I'm on the hunt. It went on and on for about a week or two. And then I ended up going back to the very first department store because I wasn't having much luck that I went to. And I went, all right, fine, you'll have to do. Oh, but you seem way too small. I'll buy you. I'll use you. And in the end, it all worked out well. It wasn't too small. They fit okay. I guess it was me because, you know, haven't bought a peg basket in a couple of decades. So there you go. The other thing I was recently on the hunt for was yarn. If you know me by now, you know I do crochet. I love to crochet and my daughter actually crochets as well. She got her heart set on a particular project. We were after a particular type of yarn, a type of color wheel, if you like. And I went to 8 different places to try and find what she wanted. And I couldn't find it. Had to improvise in the end. Had to blend, get a couple of skeins of yarn and mix and match the colours. But yeah, 2 things for me that I've been on the hunt for recently. What about you? 1-300-800-222 while we play the quiz. Paul is in Skenner's Head, our first caller and instant winner. Hello there, Paul.
1: Yeah.
0: Yes, book coming your way. So have you been on the hunt for anything lately? Or what was the last thing you were on the hunt for?
1: Yeah. Sounds trivial, but a dog harness.
0: Yeah, this is what I mean. It's supposed to be trivial. Dude, I've just spent 5 minutes talking about a peg basket.

0: basket. So, yeah. so you were for a dog harness?
1: Yeah, just small dog, like 13 kilo little labradoodle, and I've always just had one of the just a normal collar, but thought we'd go and get a harness. And oh my goodness, anything from $20 to $250 for different terrain, for different conditions, and it's like, nah, too hard basket. Stick with the collar for the moment. I started looking online, but then you don't know how they're going to fit properly. It's like crazy.
0: But haven't you just called out something so important that we're all experiencing right now? All this choice.
1: Too much choice. And it was like, I mean, the one shop we went to first had like 50 to choose from, I reckon.
0: Oh, gee, far out. And did you just, were you sort of like me in the sense that it's like, okay, I need a new peg basket, let me go and get one. So you just go and you get one.
1: Yeah. I even told the dog when I left the house, I'm going to come back with a treat for you. It's going to be this new fresh harness.
0: It wasn't the case.
1: She was pretty upset.
0: Oh, no. Oh, far out. Well, so you're yet to acquire one.
1: Yeah, still yet to acquire one. It's in the hard basket.
0: Yeah, it's in the hard basket.
1: In your peg basket. Yeah.
0: In my peg basket. It's great. It's what I ended up doing. I ditched it. I'm like, I'm not doing this. The one I have, it's rusted and mank and done, but it's still holding the pegs. All right, Paul, let's go to the quiz. Our first question for tonight, but remember, regardless, you get this right or not, doesn't matter. You're still getting a prize as our first caller. Who was Who was the original voice of Bugs Bunny?
1: Nah, I should know that, but I don't. Is it Walt Disney?
0: Oh, it's not, unfortunately. worth a guess and a good one.
1: I'll know even when I hear it.
0: Of course. All right, don't go anywhere, Paul. I'm going to pop you on hold. Joe is going to take down your details and we're going to send you a book as your prize. Let him know what genres you like. We'll see what we can find. Good to talk to you, Paul, and good luck with that dog harness.
1: Thank you.
0: Have a good one. Bye-bye. Les is in Childers. Hello there, Les.
2: Hello, how are you doing?
0: I'm well, thanks. What are you on the hunt for at the moment? Something trivial. That's what we're after tonight.
2: A suitable colour for my mother's home.
0: Paint colour? Colour of paint, you mean?
2: Paint colour, exactly.
0: All right, a suitable colour. So do you have something to work with? Do you know what colour Mum wants?
2: Well, pretty much. But unfortunately, my dear old dad, who was colour blind, painted the whole house a very dark red, horrible colour.
0: It's a strong one to paint the whole house.
2: Oh.
0: Depending if it's a big house, I don't know, smaller.
2: Yep.
0: Right.
2: It's a large Queenslander.
0: Okay. Oh, is it? Okay. So you kind of need to lift it and bring some brightness in. So you're just going to, just a neutral colour, like a cream or a beige or even a white?
2: But I'd like to add a little bit of feature. Not a lot, just something.
0: Yeah. You could do a feature wall, right? You could.
2: I'm talking about exterior.
0: Say again, sorry?
2: I'm speaking about exterior.
0: Oh, you know what? I didn't ask that question. Oh, we're talking about the outside. Yeah, no feature walls on the outside. Right, gotcha. Okay.
2: So I've used a little bit of blue.
0: Okay.
2: And this colour is called Cool Day.
0: You know what? Sounds perfect. Do it, Les.
2: It looks good.
0: Yep.
2: And couple of people have said, oh, I like that colour.
0: Yeah, yeah, yeah. Do it. It's sounding there's a lot of good vibes around this. I like Cool Days.
2: And the majority being a cream colour.
0: Yes.
2: So I think they look okay.
0: Yeah. Well, I reckon that will, especially on a Queenslander, like if it's a big Queenslander, that'll look perfect. I've got a weatherboard and it's, the main panels are white and then it's got this kind of deep greenish trimming all around, which is something that really made us fall in love with the place, to be honest, when we got it. So I can imagine, yeah, what you're kind of calling to. I think it'll sound great. I mean, it'll look great.
2: I always think there's enough green grass without painting your house green.
0: Yeah, fair enough. Well, not quite. Yes, maybe. I don't know. It works, though. Works. All right, Les, to the quiz. Do you know the original voice of Bugs Bunny? It's not Walt Disney.
2: I've heard his name, and I'm sorry.
0: It's not coming to you either. Much like our previous caller, Paul. You're gonna pass it on, Les.
2: Hooroo.
0: All righty, good to talk to you. All the best with the paint job. I'm sure it's gonna look gorgeous. Scott's in Blacktown. Hello there, Scott.
3: Oh, good day. How are you going?
0: I'm well, thanks. What trivial thing are you on the hunt for at the moment?
3: Mag wheel for my car.
0: Very good. Cool. Have you got hubcaps at the moment, or you got mags that you're looking to replace?
3: Nah, mags. I've got a set of mags, and one of them's got a crack in it. A slight crack. And they're expensive mags, and to find that particular one is, it's bloody unobtainable.
0: How long have you been on the hunt, on and off? Sometimes that happens, right? You put it in the too hard basket, come back to it.
3: Yes, about 12 months on and off.
0: Yeah, that sounds decent.
3: Yeah, new tyres. Sitting there ready to go on, just waiting for the
0: show up. How big's the crack? Like, is the crack, can't you just, patch it up?
3: It's borderline repairable, I've been told, because they're such big, they're wide rims. They're about 12 inches wide.
0: Oh, wow, that is wide.
3: By 20-inch diameter. They're like race-type wheels.
0: Yep, I can picture it.
3: Yeah, and it's cracked on the inside, sort of.
0: Go for the repair, Scott. Do it and see how you go.
3: Yeah, I think I have to.
0: It's been 12 months and you haven't found a replacement, so.
3: I think they're made of unobtainium.
0: That's great. It's unobtainium indeed. All right, Scott, come on, help us out. Who is the original voice of Bugs Bunny? Not Walt Disney.
3: For some reason, Mel Brooks just jumped in my head.
0: Mel Brooks. Oh, it is. Oh, man.
3: Voices, I'm sure.
0: I know. It's not Mel Brooks, but, oh, man, I was, yeah.
3: No, it did a little bit.
0: Scott, you may have helped out the next person. Good on you. Good to talk to you.
3: Yep, that fellow with his painting his house is looking for a colour, the Queenslander. If he's going to paint it like a white, you can do like a grey, like a light grey sort of accents to it, the little
0: Yeah.
3: just to break it up, but not too in your face.
0: Yeah, not too in your face, because he was going for that paley blue. Good tip too.
3: Yeah, under your eaves, or under the eaves, under the veranda space.
0: Yeah, I'm sure they'll appreciate that. Good one. Thanks a lot, Scott.
3: Thanks.
0: Have a good night. You too. Bye-bye. James in Stafford. Hi, James.
4: Hi, Serene. How are you going?
0: Very well, thanks. What's a trivial thing you're on the hunt for at the moment?
4: I suppose it's not a trivial thing, but more of a necessity. But the only thing that comes to mind is I need to get a new washing machine because they broke down recently. So that's the only thing that comes to mind.
0: Yeah. How's it?
4: Oh, Serene.
0: Yeah.
4: I just wanted to thank you. I was saying to Joe, I got the book that I won a few weeks ago.
0: Oh, yay.
4: Yeah, so thank you very much. Really looking forward to reading it.
0: Oh, good. I'm glad it arrived. I'm glad you've got it and that you're looking forward to it. That's so good to hear. Then it's nice to get that feedback, and it's always good to hear that a book has made its way to its owner, for sure, James, for sure.
4: Thanks.
0: So washing machine. All right. How's it going? How's the shopping going?
4: Oh, well, to be honest, it's only just recently happened, so I haven't got it in a big way.
0: Gotcha.
4: Mm-hmm. Yeah, I've just been using a local laundromat that's very close to me, so hasn't been any urgency about it.
0: Not yet. Get to it when you need it. Mm. Yeah, it's those big ticket items that, you know, every few, well, you hope a decade at least before you have to replace them. And again, speaking earlier with our first caller, Paul, that, you know, there's so much choice now. And brands and this and that. So I don't blame you for procrastinating if you end up doing that a little bit.
4: I've done pretty well, Serene, because it was given to me when I first moved into the unit here that I am.
0: Nice.
4: By the former boss of mine. And so it's lasted 15 years.
0: Fantastic.
4: That's been pretty good, really. Yeah. So we're pretty lucky.
0: Yeah, definitely. For sure. That's very fortunate. Cool.
4: Yeah.
0: All right, James. Voice. Who was the original voice of Bugs Bunny? I'm going to say Scott gave us Mel, but it's not Mel Brooks.
4: Is it Mel Blanc?
0: That's the one, Mel Blanc. Yeah, that's right.
4: Mel Blanc.
0: Mel Blanc.
4: I'm not sure how to pronounce it.

0: Good on you, James. Mel Blanc is correct. And we're off. That was our first question.
1: It only just came to me then.
0: There you go. Who is the current Chief Minister of the Northern Territory?
1: I think it's a lady, but I can't help you, Serene.
0: Oh, no. Hey, you did. You gave us Mel Blanc. We've kicked off the quiz, James.
1: I think what helped me get that was Mel Brooks. The Mel thing helped me.
0: There you go. Yeah, good one. Okay. All right, James. Hey,
1: have a great night.
0: All
1: Thanks,
0: the best.
1: Serene.
0: You too. Thanks a lot, James.
1: Same to you. Thank you.
0: Riley's in Canberra. Hello there, Riley.
2: Hello.
0: Hi. Tell me something. What have you been on the hunt for recently?
2: I've been on a hunt for some flat single sheets for camp.
0: Oh, why on the hunt for them? Are you after something in like particular?
2: My school camp.
0: Yeah. Are you after a particular type of sheet set?
2: No.
0: Oh. Okay. How long have you been looking?
2: About 2 weeks or so.
0: Really? And you haven't found what you want?
2: We've found there's fitted bin everywhere, but we can't find flat.
0: Oh, I see what you're saying. Flat sheet sets are hard to find. It's always a fitted sheet set and the flat sheet comes with it. Is that what's happening?
2: Yeah, we just need flat sheets.
0: Yeah. Oof.
2: Two of them.
0: Two of them?
2: Yeah.
0: Right. Are you putting them? Oh, okay, because you're going to put them around the mattress at camp. You are right. What if, don't you have like, oh, so you didn't have any at the moment, so you don't have like some fitted sheets? Because the flat sheets are the ones that you don't, I don't know, always use maybe. They end up just sitting in the cupboard, so you don't have any flat sheets at the moment at home?
2: No, not seen.
0: All right. Interesting. What if you got like a type of blanket style? Do you know what I mean? Like a, because flat sheets are hard on their own. Like I'm feeling the fact that you've been searching for this for as long as you have and haven't found what you needed, because I don't know if you can get flat sheet sets. Do you need a pillowcase as well or just the flat sheet?
2: Just the flat sheet.
0: Yeah, just the flat sheet. So maybe rather than looking for a flat sheet set, maybe you can go and find some of those, like, you can probably get some thin kind of blankety blankets, just some blankets.
2: Maybe.
0: Some, like, thin cotton ones, Riley. Maybe that might help you out. Oh, you want it to be big enough, though, of course.
2: Yeah.
0: Oh, I am putting some good vibes. We could all put some good vibes out in the universe for you to find these sheets for camp. When's camp coming up?
2: I think it's 2 weeks.
0: 2 weeks. All right. So you've got a bit of time.
2: Yeah.
0: Now I'm sure you'll find. I'm sure you'll find them. Hopefully soon, Riley. Good on you. All right. Have you got someone around to help you out in case you need it with this question? All right. Good. Who is the current Chief Minister of the Northern Territory? It is a woman. Our last caller helped us out with that.
2: Leah.
0: It is a female. Yep.
2: Finocchio.
0: Yeah. We'll pay that. Leah Finocchiaro, I think, is correct, Riley. Nice work. All right, who did Jacqueline Kennedy marry in 1968?
3: Kennedy.
0: Jacqueline Kennedy. Who did she marry in 1968? Is that Mum helping out?
3: It's John F. Kennedy.
0: Oh, and Dad.
2: John F. Kennedy.
0: No, it wasn't. Oh, yeah, I know. Oh, not John F. Kennedy, but well done on the previous question with Leah. And really nice to talk to you, Riley. All the best with those sheets and no doubt you'll have an awesome time at camp when it comes around.
2: Thank you.
0: Have a good night. We're playing the National Weekend Evenings Quiz. The question we're up to, who did Jacqueline Kennedy marry in 1968? Not John F. Kennedy. If you know the answer, you've got a call to play the quiz with me. 1-300-800-222.
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0: We are playing the weekend evenings quiz. We're also talking about something that you're on the hunt for at the moment, something trivial. Looking for it, looking for it. What is it for you? On the text line, Elizabeth says, I'm on the hunt for a clock repairer in the Illawarra and have been looking for months. I have a grandfather clock which belonged to my husband who passed away 3 years ago. He loved it and I really miss the chimes every 15 minutes. Every time I look at it, I feel sad. Oh, Elizabeth, far out. I hope. Illawarra area. I'm surprised you haven't found anyone around there. I hope you do find someone. Hopefully someone is listening to Weekend Evenings from the Illawarra area and happens to be a clock repairer and will text us in and let us know so you can help Elizabeth out. On the text line, Carpety Lee is looking for, where are we? Still looking for a decent sink top dish drainer. Oh, there you go. On my whole peg basket story earlier, texter tells me, make your own Peggy B, Serene. Get crafty, or even those $1 and $2 stores. Lots of love from you on the on my peg basket. So thank you very, very much. 1-300-800-222. Give me a call to play the quiz with me. Tony is in Penshurst. Hey there, Tony.
7: Oh, hello, Serene. How are you going?
0: I'm well, thanks. What have you been on the hunt for lately or recently?
7: Well, I've just started a photography course.
0: Ooh.
7: So I'm hunting good photography shots. So I'm trying to get inspiration.
0: Very good. All right, cool.
7: Yeah.
0: So are you, oh, I don't know, I reckon you go on walks a lot. So are you going for a nature shot? What kind of shot are you going
7: I'm
0: for?
7: Doing everything. Well, I'm learning different techniques. So today I spent a couple of hours this morning doing shadows. So I was trying to capture a shot of using shadows, and I did a really good shot this morning of a shadow with a person walking through into the background, and literally a shadow of a clump of trees and then a bright light and the person in the middle of it. Uh-huh. That was like a frame.
0: That sounds good, but you haven't got the shot yet.
7: Well, I don't know yet. I'll enter into the portrait gallery, the picture, if I get the right shot.
0: Are you developing them in a dark room?
7: Well, it's easy these days. It's digital, so you don't need to do anything. I can shoot 1,000 shots. I'm not good enough to do dark rooms.
0: Oh, dark rooms are so fun.
7: Oh,
0: I'll
7: have to do that.
0: Yeah, give it a go. It's just it does something else with the eye and you know when the image comes to life and you're kind of like that's it. I did a course many moons ago.
7: Oh,
0: and,
7: wow!
0: I did, and I loved that dark room. Yeah, so much fun. All the best with it, Tony.
7: Thanks a lot, Serene.
0: Cool.
7: Yes.
0: All right. Do you know who Jacqueline Kennedy married in 1968? It wasn't John F. Kennedy.
7: Yes, I'm a bit of a Onassis Kennedy fan, so that would have been Aristotle Onassis.
0: That's the one. Aristotle Onassis is correct. Nice work, Tony. I've got a sound question for you. Name this song and the band or artist performing it. Take a listen. Because I'm telling me everything's all right.
7: Oh my God, I know it. Oh, is that Dusty Springfield? And I want to get the song.
0: It is. You got Dusty Springfield.
7: Oh, no,
0: that's half it. Do you want to play it again? You got it, Tony. Let me play it again.
7: I know this. Dusty Springfield.
0: Let me play the clue again for you.
7: Okay.
0: Because I'm telling you everything's all right.
7: You know, it's like getting the right shot. I haven't got the right shot in my head. I'll have to pass it on to the next group. Hopefully they can help.
0: Oh, Tony,
7: close. That's okay. All good. A lot of fun.
0: All right.
7: Thanks,
0: it's always fun. Take care. All the best with the photography course again. Take care. See you later, Tony. John's in Denniston. Hello there, John.
8: Forgive me, I just had something and I was just having something to eat and I was just in my...
0: Hey,
8: it's all right. Okay,
0: It's the world of being on hold. All good, John. Thank you for being on hold and thanks for your patience. So, John, tell me, what are you currently on the hunt for?
8: Well, After accidentally dropping a digital

0: little clock that I had on my wall. The digital reading sort of bled out, and so you can barely read the time.
1: Yeah.
0: Although there are other functions, it's a chronometer as well, that are still working. A new digital wall clock, but the prices vary between really cheap to utterly ridiculous.
1: This sounds like
0: the
1: peg basket, but also the dog harness. We had someone call in about a dog harness that ranged from $20 to $200 or something. But are you after a particular digital clock, John?
0: Yes. Well, one that tells the time, but also I've got one at the moment that it gives you the day, the date,
1: yep,
0: and the temperature.
1: Okay.
0: And they are available, but it's the aesthetic of what they look like as well as just the price.
1: Yeah, and you can't get the one that you've got that's broken?
0: No.
1: Oh.
0: No, of course not. That would be far too easy.
1: That's otherwise, we wouldn't be having this conversation.
0: Exactly right.
1: How long have you been on the hunt for your new digital clock?
0: Not long, only a month or two.
1: Hey, that's decent. Yep, on and off, right? Like you'll kind of be like, I'm going to put
0: this
1: down.
0: Yeah, on and off. Well, see, I'm mobility impaired, so it's mostly just doing an online search in a few places and just trying
1: you'll get to
0: find
1: it.
0: Places.
1: Yep, you'll get to it. But I hope you find, you know, I get the aesthetics of it. I totally get it. And we are just talking about, you know, trivial things that we're on the hunt for at the moment that take up some of our time, but not necessarily all of it and consume us.
0: Yeah.
1: That's it. All right, John, to the quiz. We're on a sound question. I'm going to play the clue again for you. We know this is a Dusty Springfield song, but I'm after the name of the song. Because I'm down and everything's all right. Can I get
0: away again tonight? Is it Son of a Preacher?

0: Nice work, John. Son of a Preacher Man by Dusty Springfield is correct. Well done. Which actor has released a memoir titled Sonny Boy?
1: Oh.
0: He's a well-known, very well-known actor.
1: He's a very well-known actor. Yeah. Okay. Well, I'm assuming they're alive.
0: Yep.
1: Look, I won't waste your time, my Siri one. I'll pass it on and wish you a good evening.
0: Oh, you too, John. All the best. And that digital clock will, you'll find the one.
1: Or a suitable replacement. Yes.
0: Or a suitable replacement, much like my peg basket. Good on you, John. Have a good night.
1: Good night.
0: John again in Nanango. Hello there, John.
2: G'day. How are you?
0: Very well, thank you. What are you currently on the hunt for?
2: Well, I'm repairing because I'm a clockmaker.
0: From Illawarra? No, you're in Nanango. Sorry, you're
2: not
0: in Nanango.
2: From Illawarra. Yeah. No, I actually worked on radio and for most of my life.
0: Yeah.
2: And I retired in Kingaroy.
0: Right.
2: At all-time hits, 10:71 a.m., but they're no longer either.
0: There you go. There you go. Well, hello to our fellow radio folk. So you're a repairer, and what are you on the hunt for?
2: I'm on the hunt for mainsprings.
0: Oh, you're on the hunt for parts.
2: Yes.
0: Right. How
2: and
0: is
2: very
0: that
2: hard
0: with the work that you do and finding, do you work with... a lot of vintage or
2: I've got a clock here that I picked up and it's it was made in 1540.
0: Wow.
2: The round, what do they call it, the crown head.

0: that goes around and it flips over these little flippers.
1: Yeah.
0: And that's 1 second.
1: Oh, wow.
0: Brilliant to watch it go.
1: Yes, I could only imagine. How long have you been looking for these springs?
0: Week and a half, 2 weeks, three weeks, 4 weeks, because I keep getting the wrong ones.
1: Yeah. How you feel? You keep getting the wrong ones.
0: Mm. Oh, yeah, well, that happens a lot.
1: Yeah, it does.
0: Especially when you're in Australia and you're hunting from America. and the price might only be $5, but it's $35 to get it out here.
1: That's it.
0: Oh, no, can't do that.
1: No, especially if it's the wrong one. Oh, my goodness.
0: I knew that song, you know, and I was thinking, oh, maybe you'll give me a song to remember. But of course, I know the record labels and everything. That my memory was so good.
1: Ah, it was good with Dusty Springfield's song. No, so the question we're up to now is...
0: I knew that, but it's no good now.
1: No, it isn't. But how do you think you'll go with this one? Which actor has released a memoir? No good, John.
0: No. I don't know who's been writing what. But,
1: okay. He's just released a memoir. Very well-known actor.
0: Very well-known actor.
1: Mm-hmm.
0: Australian actor?
1: Oh, how many hints do you guys want?
0: just this one.
1: No, he's not. That's it. I'm not giving any more. Joe will get really cranky with me.
0: Okay. Fair enough. You can't give too much away.
1: No, but we know he's not Australian. He's very well known, and yes, he's still alive.
0: he's very well known in what?
1: I didn't say that. Just he's very well known. Nice way of asking for another clue there, John. I did catch you there.
0: Oh, I wouldn't do that. Oh, no, never. It would have to be, it'll be someone like the bloke who did the Indian Racer. But maybe it wasn't him.
1: Indian Racer? I actually don't know what you're referring to. So do you have a name for me?
0: It nearly came to me. the fastest Indian.
1: I'm not
0: remember
1: sure.
0: That one?
1: No.
0: On a motorbike?
1: No, I'm not sure. Unfortunately, no.
0: You're not sure?
1: No. What do you reckon? Well, do you have a name for me or you want to pass it on?
0: No, I'll have to pass it.
1: All right, John. Hey, really good to talk to you and all the best in finding that part as well.
0: Yeah, thanks a lot.
1: Take care.
0: God bless you.
1: Thanks a lot, John. Oh, clock making's cut a couple of times. So obviously, unfortunately, Elizabeth couldn't help you out there. John's in Anango. On the text line, Jen in Hamilton says, I feel Elizabeth's pain about the clock. I have the same problem and was recently told by the clock repairer in Newcastle that, firstly, mine was irreparable and, secondly, he has a 4-year waiting list to get started on new projects. Very hard to find people who specialise in old clocks these days. Such a pity because those sounds are incredible. Also regarding sheets, good on you, Jen. This is to help out Riley if you're still listening. They do sell them separately sometimes, but maybe a good bet is to go to the Salvo, like to op shops, the Salvos and all those. They definitely sell flat sheets separately. Nice one, Jen. And Riley, yes, if you are still listening, that is a great go to, especially because you just need it for camp. Go to the op shops. Hopefully you'll definitely find something there. Lots of help and good pointers in our community, in our weekend evenings quiz community tonight. Am loving it by really just talking about what you're currently on the hunt for. Keep it coming. Cameron's in South Perth. Hello there, Cameron.
2: Hello, how are you?
1: I'm well, thanks. What are you currently on the hunt for?
2: Just before that, the previous bloke was thinking, the name he was thinking of was wrong, but he was thinking of Hoskin.
1: Hoskin?
2: That was wrong. That was the name he was thinking of.
1: Oh, okay, gotcha. Right, okay,
2: So I've been chasing a muscat grapevine because I want to get some cuttings off it and grow a muscat vine for myself because you can't get muscat grapes. And these supermarkets, they import grapes from California.
1: Yeah.
2: They look beautiful and absolutely tasteless.
1: Oh, so you want the Muscat grapevine. Why? What does it mean? Is it, you reckon it's just phenomenal in terms of quality?
2: The best tasting grape in of all the varieties, it's the best tasting grape.
1: Oh, right.
2: But it lost favour because it's so sweet and beautiful, birds just destroy them, just flock to them.
1: Oh.
2: And the supermarkets won't sell them because they've got no shelf life.
1: Oh.
2: But for eating ability, you can't go past a Muscat. And all the Muscat vines have been pulled out and replanted with tasteless things.
1: Right. So does this mean you need to move to the States? Isn't that where they're usually? I'm just doing a quick search to learn a little bit about them. And I don't know. I think they're maybe
2: native. You won't get Muscats in California, I'll tell you.
1: No, in the southeast.
2: Right.
1: Perhaps, maybe. I don't know. Mm. So how long have you been searching for Muscat grapevine?
2: I'd say 3 years, and I've been sent on goose chases all over the southwest.
1: No. Oh, no. Cameron, I feel your pain.
2: One bloke said, I know exactly where there's some.
1: Yep.
2: He said, go to this street in this suburb.
1: Yep.
2: And he said, look for an old house, and it's behind the old house.
1: Yep.
2: I found the street. It was about a mile and a half long and about 200 old houses in it.
1: Oh, gosh. Oh, these
2: ones. Never found it.
1: Oh, I hope you do. And that's not something we can bring in, can we, like from overseas?
2: Well, they import them. Well, you know, the dried Muscats that you buy at Christmas time, they're all imported because they don't grow any in Australia anymore.
1: Mm.
2: And they come mostly from Italy.
1: Right. Okay. Well, yeah. I hope it comes your way. I'm definitely barracking for you, Cameron.
2: Yeah, well, I'll have to stay with the dried ones. But,
1: just for geez, now.
2: I'd love to grow a vine myself in the backyard.
1: I hope it comes to pass. All right, Cameron, to the quiz. Which actor has released a memoir titled Sunny Boy? We know that it's not an Australian actor. Very well known, and yes, still alive.
2: Al Pacino.
1: Nice work. Al Pacino is correct. Which human organ does a nephrologist treat? Nephrologist.
2: It sounds like the nose.
1: It's not the nose.
2: Oh.
1: Yeah, unfortunately, no, but you gave us Al Pacino, Cameron. We are moving along.
2: Good on you. Thank you.
1: Thanks a lot. No, good on you. Thanks a lot. Good to talk to you and good to play the quiz with you too. 1-300-800-222 is the number to call to play the quiz with me. The question we are up to is, which human organ does a nephrologist treat? It is not the nose. If you know the answer, you've got to call and play the quiz with me. That number again, 1-300-800-222.
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1: We're playing the National Weekend Evenings Quiz. We're also talking about things you're currently on the hunt for. And Cameron, I hope you're still listening, because hopefully this might be helpful on the text line. Tony in Tara Beach tells you, Cameron, please tell Cameron that the Diggers Club sell black Muscat grapevines. You can buy it over the internet. There you go. Cameron, if you're listening, hopefully that is not another wild goose chase, but that Diggers Club sell black Muscat grapevines, and we all hope you find them. 1-300-800-222. Ashley is in Queensland. Hey there, Ashley.
7: Hey, how are you?
1: Well, thanks. Tell me, what are you currently on the hunt for?
7: I'm on the hunt for gold.
1: Oh, yeah. Well, aren't we all? Well,
7: yes.
1: No, I'm not literally doing it, though. Are you literally hunting for gold?
7: No, I want to hunt for gold in Victoria at the gold mine.
1: Oh, you do? But, okay.
7: Yes.
1: That'd be great. Cool.
7: Yes.
1: You planning on doing it?
7: Yes, but like in a couple, like when I go to Victoria for a holiday.
1: Okay, fantastic. Well, yes. I hope you do it, and I hope you find it.
7: Yes.
1: That'd be great. All right, Ashley, to the quiz. Do you know which human organ does a nephrologist treat? And it's not the nose.
7: Is it the nervous system?
1: No, it's not.
7: Okay.
1: Oh, sorry about that, Ashley.
7: Yep, okay.
1: Good to talk to you, and all the best on your hunt for gold. You have a good night. Bye-bye. Chris is in the York Peninsula. Hey, Chris.
6: Hello, how you going?
1: Very well, thanks. What's something you're currently on the hunt for?
6: Well, I did get it eventually. My husband used to watch the show Matlock.
1: Yep.
6: And I was sort of into it, but not. But I used to always love it when he's in the kitchen. I used to look around. And I saw this hanging fruit basket. I'll take a photo of it. I'll send it to you later. And, the top was hanging, and it's like a wire one, and I always wanted it. It took me about 6 months, and I finally got it.
1: Oh, yay. How did you tell me about it? Talk me a little bit through your hunt.
6: Oh, I went through eBay.
1: Oh, well, you went online. Yeah.
6: Yeah, yeah. And then it was like 30,000 and all the other ones came up and so I had to refine it and, I eventually got it.
1: You eventually got it. And, Chris, what is it about this can you describe it for us? What is it about this fruit basket that you – like, is it a hanging fruit basket? Where do you put it?
6: Well, I'll take a photo, but it's at the bottom. It's like on a what do you call it, like a half stand, and the bottom sits into – like a little tray thing, and it's wide, but the top one hangs, which hangs my bananas.
1: Oh,
6: and
1: nice.
6: The other fruit on top.
1: Oh, nice. Yeah, you'll have to send through a picture. But so it's like a hanging fruit basket? Like a hammock?
6: Yeah. The top one hangs.
8: It sits on the table.
6: And it sits on the table.
1: Oh, I love it. I want one.
6: I'll show you my wobble when I finish.
1: That's it. You're going to have to send it to me, Chris. Cool.
6: I will.
1: All right, to the quiz. Which human organ does a nephrologist treat? We've ruled out nose and we've ruled out the nervous system.
6: Kidneys.
1: Yeah, nice work. Kidneys is correct. What does Qantas stand for?
6: Sorry, what? Qantas?
1: Qantas, the airline.
6: Yeah.
1: What's that acronym for?
6: I know it.
1: Come on, the queue.
6: The Queensland.
1: Yep.
6: come on, I know. We should know this.
1: It feels like it's one of those things, isn't it? Until you're asked and you're like, wait a minute, do I know this? Air crashing. Oh, not that air crashing investigation.
6: Northern Territory.
1: Yep. Oh, this is the hard part.
6: Aerial services. That'll do.
1: All right.
6: Queensland and the Northern Territory Aerial Services.
1: All righty. Very well done. Queensland and Northern Territory Aerial Services. In which decade was Albert Einstein born?
6: Hang on, my husband was just talking.
1: Oh, sorry, that's all right. In which decade was Albert Einstein born? So it was the 1800s. I'm after which decade?
6: Oh, it was 1870-something.
1: 1879. What's the name of Sarah Jessica Parker's character in Sex and the City?
6: Carrie Fisher. Oh, darn. I jumped in too quick.
1: That's all right. It's good fun, though, Chris, it's always good fun.
6: All right, no worries. Thank
1: Send us
6: you.
1: That picture. Thanks a lot. Have a good night.
6: Will.
1: Bye. See you later, Chris. Cara's on the road. Hey, Cara.
9: Hi.
1: Tell me what's something you've been on the hunt for lately or recently.
9: Plants and garden ornaments.
1: Uh-huh.
9: I'm a bad keen gardener, and I've just been on a trip up to mid North Coast to my friend's house to do some of her garden because I've run out of garden space left at my house.
1: Oh, you're the best. What a friend. You're like, oh, I've got nothing else. Can I do yours? Was it that kind of thing?
9: Yep, basically, yep.
1: Has she given you, do you have like creative license?
9: Yeah, pretty much. Pretty much. They're on a semi-rural property.
1: Oh, nice.
9: I've known her for a long time. She's been my best friend since high school. So I was like, yep. So I'm always on the hunt down in Sydney. I live in Sydney.
1: Yep.
9: People going away. Really nice plants and pots and things, and I think, well, they just need to be rehomed.
1: Yeah, perfect. What a great way to do it too, right?
9: Yep.
1: That's right. And that's a good that's a good hunt to go on, and then the find is oh so rewarding.
9: Yes.
1: And it comes with a story, right? It'll come with a story.
9: Exactly. I meet people and they have a chat usually. I've learned a few things. I've realised you need to ask dimensions of stuff because things don't always look as big as they are in a photo.
1: Good tip. Nice. All right, Cara, to the quiz. What's the name of Sarah Jessica Parker's character in Sex and the City? It's not Carrie Fisher.
9: No, is it Carrie Bradshaw?
1: That's the one. Carrie Bradshaw is correct. Yeah. All right, I've got a sound question for you. I'm after the name of this song and who sings it. Take a listen. Remember carrying me, baby, just for you.
9: Sounds like an Australian rock band. Music, I always struggle with music. I don't know. I knew the
1: name. That you're right, it is an Australian band.
9: Australian rock band. Is it In Excess?
1: Oh, no. Unfortunately, never mind. Hey, all the best with your friend's garden and your hunting for some gorgeous plants and garden ornaments to be rehomed. That's great.
9: No worries.
1: Thanks a lot.
9: Thank you.
1: Take care, Cara. Have a great night. Andy's in Batemans Bay. Hello there, Andy.
8: Yeah, hi. We've had a lot of regrowth after the bushfires and sort of pair of koalas that go well.
1: Oh, sorry. Right.
8: Yeah, a pair of koalas and to trim the trees a bit.
1: Yeah.
8: And other than that, the push bike rims, I had a damaged rim, and it's often sometimes a bit hard to get the right rim with the right amount of holes and the right size.
1: Yeah, you're right. How long have you been on the hunt for those?
8: Yeah, it's a fair while.
1: On and off, of course.
8: Yeah. Yeah. Found some same size wheels, the whole wheel, but not the rim.
1: Not the rim.
8: Yeah.
1: How old's the bike? Like, how far does it date back?
8: It's pretty modern, and it was a Everest bike, 29 inch, and it had more spokes than the average. And yeah, that's
1: Difficult though. Ha! Oh, how rude. Yeah,
8: good. Good to repair. We have a repair cafe on a Friday at the local hall.
1: Oh, they're the best.
8: Yeah.
1: They're the best. That's fantastic. Well, hopefully, 2 years and then not too much longer and you'll get it done.
8: Yeah. Move on with other things.
1: Yeah, of course. Of course. But, sometimes these trivial things are, and you don't know. We've had some people text in helping out other people tonight. So there you go. It sort of happened that way, Andy. All right. To the quiz, I'm going to play this sound question again. I'm after the name of this song and who sings it. Take a listen. Remember carrying the baby just for you, crying
8: in the wilderness. No, it's
1: not coming.
8: No, the sound quality's not the best, but I'll just go for Broderick Smith, but I don't think so.
1: Oh, Broderick's unfortunately not. I'm sorry about that, Andy. Hey, really good to talk to you, though. Thanks so much.
8: Yeah, all good.
1: Have a good night. Alan is in Scarborough. Hello there, Alan. And that's the gong. Quiz is coming to a close. Alan, can you hear me? Hello.
10: I can, yes.
1: Very good. Tell me first, before we get to the quiz, what's something you've been on the hunt for recently?
10: Oh, looking around to redo the screening on my courtyard fence.
1: Oh, okay.
10: Yeah.
1: Is it a DIY? Are you looking for something or someone?
10: Well, it's probably a DIY. So the stuff I'm looking for is something that'll last a bit longer than the stuff you get from Bunnings.
1: No wonder that. You're on the hunt. I know what you're... That's why you're on the hunt.
10: Yeah,
1: what kind of material are we talking about?
10: Well, probably at the moment I've narrowed it down to similar stuff they make the decking out of now, but not the wood, the reconstituted decking. You
1: okay.
10: can buy it in all sorts of different shapes.
1: Yeah. Aluminium, you reckon?
10: Yeah, could well, yeah.
1: It'll last longer, you know.
10: That's right.
1: It does.
10: Right.
1: Yeah. So, yeah. Even though I love wood, I love, we've got like a, we put up a fence, well, decades now, but when we were tossing that whole, oh, should we just go with the timber? Should we go with the aluminium? The aluminium will last longer. I'm like, yeah, but timber's the, it's the OG. But,
10: yeah.
1: Oh my, yeah. That needs a lot of repair and a lot of maintenance. So.
10: Yeah.
1: Yeah.
10: I hear what you're saying.
1: Yeah. Yeah. Well, hopefully you'll find, oh man, so good quality is hard to find is what you're saying, Alan.
10: Yeah, I've looked at a company over in Osborne Park. They've got a fairly good range of stuff.
1: Okay.
10: It's the old story. You pay, let's say, $200 at Bunnings, but it's $2,500.
1: That's
10: if
1: it.
10: You want something a bit better.
1: That's it.
10: Yeah, so,
1: yes. all
10: so
1: right.
10: I think, anyhow.
1: But hopefully. Yeah, go on.
10: Yeah, well, have we passed the song yet? That was a tricky one.
1: No, we have not. It is our last question. Someone's got to get it right tonight because we need a winner. I'm going to play the sound clue for you again. Take a listen.
11: Remember carrying a baby just for you, crying in the wilderness.
1: Any idea?
10: It's not
1: not in excess.
10: Crowded house?
1: Oh, it's not. Oh, I'm sorry about that, Alan. Good to talk to you. All the best with what you need to fix your fence. Aidan's in Perth. Hello there, Aidan.
12: Hi, how are you going?
1: Very well, thank you. We need a winner tonight, but very quickly, tell me, what are you currently on the hunt for?
12: World Record Club programs from the 1970s and 1980s.
1: Ooh, nice collection to build up. How's it going, Aidan?
12: The programs only come up now and then on eBay, but if anybody out there has any to spare, I'd
1: yeah,
12: like
1: let,
12: to hear from
1: let, let Aidan know. All right, do you know the name of that song that I just played and who sings it? It's not Crowded House. It is an Australian band. You
12: okay.
1: don't know. You're going to have to pass it on?
12: Hunters and Collectors.
1: Oh, not Hunters and Collectors. Oh, sorry about that, Aidan. Good
12: anyway.
1: To talk to you. Have a great night. We do need a winner tonight. Lincoln is in Gippsland. Hello there, Lincoln.
13: Hello, how are you going?
1: Very well, thanks. Very quickly, what do you want to hunt for at the moment?
13: That plasma cutter.
1: Oh, what are you making? Or repairing?
13: Cut metal, make stuff out of metal.
1: Okay. A plasma cutter's hard to find.
13: They are on, I do Facebook Marketplace.
1: Yeah, okay, fair enough. You're after something maybe in particular, good quality. How long have you been on the hunt?
13: Oh, about 2 weeks.
1: Okay. Hopefully it'll come through soon. Now, help us come through. Do you know the name of this song and who sings it?
11: Remember carrying a baby just for you, crying in the wilderness.
1: Not Crowded House, not Hunters and Collectors, not In Excess.
13: It's a wide open road.
1: By the?
13: Triffids.
1: Oh, yo!
11: It's a wide open road. It's a
1: wide open road. Lincoln, nice work, which means... You are tonight's Weekend Evenings Quiz winner. Yahoo! I'm going to pop you on hold. Joe's going to take down your details. We're going to send you the Evenings Fridge, ABC Evenings Fridge Magnet as your prize and a book. So don't go anywhere. Congratulations, Lincoln. Thank you all for your wonderful stories. Here's the news. We just made it.
14: ABC News with David Rollins. Oil prices have shot up after Saudi Arabia shut down its east-west pipeline following strikes on it in that regional officials say originated from Iraq, where Iran-aligned militias operate. Yemen's Houthis have also seized a strategic Red Sea port, further threatening shipping energy routes. Visiting scholar at the Precourt Institute for Energy at Stanford University, Maxime Sonnen, says that prices are up not just in response to rising tensions, but also existing shortages.
15: emotions and premiums are coinciding with the physical shortages. And it's not just this bottleneck as Strait of Hormuz now is closed. The situation is compounded by the alternative route being also not available.
14: Ukrainian officials say at least five people have been injured in a Russian attack on the Black Sea city of Odessa, a day after previous strikes on the city killed two people. The head of Odessa's military administration says residential areas were hit in several districts and authorities are still assessing the full extent of the damage. Odessa, which is home to Ukraine's main port hub, has faced persistent Russian missile and drone attacks in recent months, forcing the closure of port facilities crucial to Ukrainian exports. The boss of the artificial intelligence firm Anthropic says the industry should slow down, warning that the increasing rate of development could lead to rogue AI taking over the internet. The BBC's Lily Jamali has more on this story.
16: Anthropic CEO Dario Amodei said the risks associated with AI were serious. He proposed creating a system for monitoring the models, both as they're created and deployed, and called for governments to be given time to respond with regulation. Sam Altman, the head of OpenAI, wrote on social media that he supported the idea of independent monitors. And Elon Musk, whose SpaceX AI makes the controversial chatbot Grok, said he backed slowing the pace of AI development, posting to X, "Dario is right."
14: WorkSafe WA is investigating after fire engulfed the driver's cab of a heavy-duty mining shovel at one of Australia's biggest gold mines. The incident occurred on Wednesday during the night shift while the 750-tonne Komatsu PC8000 shovel was working in Kalgoorlie's Super Pit around 600 kilometres east of Perth. The Super Pit's owner, gold miner Northern Star Resources, has confirmed that no one was injured in the incident. Prime Minister Anthony Albanese has strongly defended his late mother following comments from Pauline Hanson. Frances Du takes up the story.
17: The One Nation leader criticised the length of time Mr Albanese's mother spent living in public housing. The comments were made back in February but resurfaced this weekend. Mr Albanese has often spoken about being raised by his mother in public housing in Sydney's Inner West, where Marianne Albanese lived with severe rheumatoid arthritis and relied on a disability pension. The Prime Minister says he was stunned by Senator Hanson's remarks and says he's proud of the community he grew up in and proud to be a houser. The ABC has approached One Nation for comment.
14: A motorcyclist has died on the Western Highway in Victoria's southwest. Police say emergency services were called after reports a motorcycle had struck a pothole and lost control. The rider, a 71-year-old Ballarat man, died at the scene. Victorian police have urged anyone with dashcam footage to contact Crime Stoppers. In sport, Penrith has advanced to an NRL preliminary final with a hard-fought 19-12 win over the Sydney Roosters. Andrew Moore reports from the Western Sydney Stadium.
18: It was a game befitting the Roosters and the Panthers, teams 1-4 through the regular season. Penrith scored first through Liam Martin, but then the Roosters took control with quick tries to Rob Toyer and Mark Nwanganita-Waze to lead 12-6. Dylan Edwards scored a brilliant individual try close to half-time. It was 12 apiece, but on the stroke of half-time, Nathan Cleary was sin-bin for clipping Hugo Savala's legs. Savala, though, from next to the post, missed the shot at goal, and the Roosters early in the second half unable to capitalise. Cleary kicked the field goal in the 72nd minute to push the Panthers in front, and they cleaned up the victory with a Brian To'o try in the 78th minute. Penrith goes through to the preliminary final. The Roosters will have to play the Sharks.
14: And the Adelaide Crows have confirmed that Matthew Nicks will remain the club's head coach for the coming AFL season. In a letter to fans, the Adelaide CEO Tim Silver said the club's leadership believes in Nicks and trusts the program he leads. Last night, the Crows' 2026 campaign came to an end with a 53-point semi-final loss to Brisbane at the Gabba. This is ABC News.
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1: Hello, hope you're enjoying your Sunday night. In a tick, we're meeting a dark matter hunter for niche jobs. We'll find out why dark matter matters. how physicists hunt for it and why it's so elusive and hard to find. Then we'll wrap tonight in the fashion world of medieval times with our resident historian and of Central Asia and the Middle East, Halal. And hey, maybe you own a garment or accessory inspired by that era. It would be cool to hear from you too if you do. So to chill and kick us into our

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2: Niche Jobs.
0: Tonight on Niche Jobs, we'll be hearing from a dark matter hunter. Now, it may sound like a job straight out of science fiction, but Dr. Teresa Fruth from the University of Sydney is very much real, and she joins me now on weekend evenings. Teresa, is your job title actually Dark Matter Hunter? Because that's awesome, so just say yes.
3: unfortunately not. It's Senior Lecturer, which is a little bit more boring.
0: I think I introduced you as such, didn't I? You know? Oh, no, I said you're from the University of Sydney. Totally have to check. Just go AKA Dark Matter Hunter. Yeah. Teresa, listeners in some states may have heard your voice on ABC Radio speaking about your involvement in the Lux Zeppelin experiment. Can you tell us about that?
3: Sure. So the Lux Zeppelin experiment is a experiment looking for dark matter. So it's all about trying to catch very, very rare interactions of something we know very, very little about, dark matter, with ordinary matter, like everything that surrounds us.
0: Yeah. And tell us a little bit more about the experiment in terms of it, the experiment, what you've been doing.
3: Yeah, so it is basically a big bucket, but very big bucket, of liquid xenon. So it's 10 tons in total, 7 tons in the center where we're really looking. And xenon is this is the trace element in the air all around us. So we buy that. It's

0: people distill it, and like you can buy it. It's a little bit expensive, but if you have enough together, you can cool it down and make this big bucket of liquid xenon. And then we put that deep underground. So it's 1.5 kilometers underground in an old gold mine in South Dakota. We do that to get away from all the radiation surrounding us and coming from the sky all the time down on us. And then we wait. We wait and see what happens. And we've been doing that for quite a long time now. So this specific experiment has been running since 2021. And then every now and then we like take a chunk of data and look at it and see what we see.
1: Wow. Okay. So what exactly is dark matter?
0: Well, we don't know. That's the whole issue. So we know from... if we look out into the sky in astrophysics and cosmology, they have observed that there's more mass out there, more matter out there than we know about. And so that you can see that in how the structure of the universe formed, that you can see that in how rotation, how galaxies rotate. And so there are many, many different pieces of evidence pointing to the fact that there's more out there than we know about. Mm-hmm. And so they can map that out. And then particle physics, so I have a particle physics background, people come up with these ideas of, oh, what type of particle could this be? Because none of the ones we know about can actually explain it.
1: Right. Okay. Oh, my goodness. All right, Teresa, I want to try and... Okay, hang on. So we don't exactly know what dark matter is, but we know... So how do you know what you're looking for?
0: Yeah, that's the hard bit. So we have many different candidates for dark matter.
1: Okay.
0: So it could be many different things. It could be a really, it could be black holes. So we know those exist, but we would need to find black holes that existed really, really early on in the universe. So they would have been created different ways than the black holes we know about today.
1: That's what I was going to say, but we know about black holes today. So how do we know that the black holes that we know about today aren't dark matter, which we don't yet know about?
0: Because we know dark matter must have been there really early when we started forming structure in the universe.
1: Right.
0: And the black holes we know about now, they were created after massive stars exploded, for example.
1: Oh.
0: Right.
1: Okay. Yes. Keep going. Mm-hmm.
0: And so then there are other candidates. So that's just one of the candidates at the very high mass end. And then we have different new types of particles that could exist. So specifically, I'm looking for weakly interacting massive particles. They come by the funny name WIMP. And so there we're really looking for a billiard ball type collision of the dark matter particle scattering off an atomic nucleus. And that's a signature we could see. But that's, again, only one of many different particle types dark matter could be.
1: Why is it so difficult to detect? Is it because – no, why is – I'll leave it at that. Because my mind's right, because it's extraordinary and, yeah, my mind's kind of racing to see which direction I, take this. But, yeah, why is it so difficult to detect?
0: So in, like – initially, you could imagine you look out in the universe and some of the sky is dark to you, and like the better instruments you get, you see more and more of it. But dark matter has always stayed dark to us, which means we can see its gravitational interactions, but it doesn't seem to interact very much in other ways. Maybe it doesn't interact in other ways at all, and then we have no chance of finding it otherwise. But we're hoping that, and in many of these theories, it's well motivated, that every now and then, just very rarely, dark matter will interact with normal matter, and then we could catch it. And so that's why what we're basically trying to do, we are creating this really quiet spaces, and which can, like, where we can just sit for a really long time and watch and wait for something to happen to maximize our chances of catching it.
1: And why is it called dark matter? How did that term come about?
0: Oh, it's just we're not being very creative. Dark is just as
1: in we're in the dark. It's probably
0: it
1: maybe has a double meaning, you know. Dark is to illuminate, but also because we're in the dark because we don't know what dark matter is.
0: Pretty much. I think once we find out what dark matter is, we will give it a
1: change
0: name.
1: Yeah, give it a name. Give it a name. And so we've kind of talked about how

0: We think. So wait, do we know that it exists even though we haven't been able to find it before, or do we think it exists even if we haven't been able to find it before?
1: We're very confident it exists. So
0: okay.
1: Dark matter, a new type of particle existing, is the best explanation out there for understanding these gravitational things we're seeing. Basically, it's as if you're sitting on a sofa and you have an invisible friend who sits next to you, and you can see the indent. So the best explanation is that there's someone there you can't see. But of course, there are people out there who are also trying to change gravity, and that's really difficult and hasn't really been so fruitful. So still our best explanation is that dark matter should exist. And we know from just particle physics in general that we think there must be more types of particle out there than we know about today.
0: Right. What would it mean for our understanding of the world if we were able to prove the existence of dark matter?
1: It would be huge if we can find out, especially like if we can find out what the nature of dark matter is, because it's 85% of the matter in the universe is dark matter. So everything we know about and what we are made out of is such a tiny fraction of the universe that it would just really expand our understanding of what is the universe made out of and what's our place within it.
0: For you personally, Teresa, where did your fascination with the subject begin?
1: Oh, I was always kind of really interested in like the night sky, the typical thing with like a little telescope. But when I first had physics in school, I did really badly in an exam. Like it was the worst exam I ever wrote. And I was like, I'm definitely not going to be a physicist. That changed over time. I just was always really curious about understanding the world around me.
0: Yeah.
1: And then I studied natural sciences at university and kind of was always never planned on becoming a researcher, but sort of was always just not quite done with it. And that's how I ended up here today.
0: That's how you ended up here. Wow. And I suppose sort of through that, and I'm kind of picking up on what we were talking about earlier in terms of, you know, when you talked about how we looked back at, you know, we think about, you know, black holes and how we've understood them in the past. When we think about dark matter and, I don't know, let's say our history books and looking back in time at some astronomers in our history. And look, I can't help but think of the likes of like Al-Battani. And this is going back to, you know, the 800s, you know, 900s AD. But I suppose the question or the thought I'd love to hear from you is looking back in even going right back to medieval times and looking at historical astronomers and this topic or this space, for want of a better word, when it comes to dark matter, what do we learn by looking back?
1: I guess so. The concept that our understanding of like dark matter as in some novel type of matter has really evolved in the past 100 years. So maybe in the 1930s, I think there was this Swiss astronomer, Fritz Zwicky, who was like, had the first kind of hints that, oh, there's something that doesn't just require us to get better instruments to see something out there. It's just in general, something we can't see.
0: Right.
1: But I guess coming back to like your question about history, I think it comes back to the fact that what we're calling dark here is just like, it's something we can't see, we can't understand. And so over time, as people have looked at the sky and understood more and more, we have had access through better instruments to more and more of their knowledge of what's out there. But dark matter is still dark to us to this day.
0: Yes. So how'd you get involved with the Lux Zeppelin experiment?
1: I've been part of that experiment for over 10 years now. So I did my PhD on it and then stayed involved with it.
0: Are there any other dark matter experiments taking place, Teresa?
1: Yeah, lots of them. Mm. Even the same type of experiments like LZ, like Zeppelin, there are two more, one in Italy and one in China. And then there are many different techniques because we have so many different models of what dark matter could be. There are many different specialized experiments. And we're actually currently building a dark matter experiment in Australia as well, the first underground dark matter experiment in Australia, in Victoria. in SUPL, which is the Stoll Underground Physics Lab.
0: Wow, incredible. So 10, I think you said, was it about 10 years on the Lux Zeppelin experiment? Yeah. And how, I have to ask, are you a very patient person, Teresa? I've thought about our conversation tonight, thinking back of the hours you just have to sit and watch and wait. That comes with quite a mental kind of space that you'd get yourself into, or that you'd have to get yourself into.
1: Yeah, I guess discovery. So I have lots of other things to do. I don't watch the detector.
0: Oh,
1: right,
0: of course, but you do. What do you mean?
1: But we do have, like, it's kind of a long timeline type of thing. You don't know when you're going to find something. And so in that way, yes, you have to be patient and you have to
0: do
1: be willing
0: things
1: to wait. Exactly.
0: Look, well, I hope in the, I don't know, not too distant future, we get a chance to chat again, and there are a lot of those questions that will be so much more clear and illuminated, Teresa. You never know. Thank you so much.
1: Hopefully.
0: Thanks for joining us tonight. Really great to talk to you.
1: Thanks for having me.
0: Thank you. Bye. Dr. Teresa Fruth, Dark Matter Hunter, we are saying, from the University of Sydney. We're going to be with our historian, Hilal, for our History with Hilal segment next. We're finding out what people wore in medieval Central Asia and the Middle East, all the fashion, the textiles, the influence. But first, I can't help it. We've got to do Bowie. We've got to do Space Oddity, don't we? We just do.

0: Bowie Space Oddity. We had to do it, right? We were talking with a dark matter hunter. Oh, who knows what we will find.
1: New from ABC Books.
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0: When we think about history, we can often think about battles and kings and empires. But what about the clothes people wore? What did you put on in the morning if you lived in the Middle East or Central Asia hundreds of years ago? What did your clothes say about who you were? And how did fashion change over time? Tonight, we're taking a look at the history of fashion with our resident historian, Hilal Nur Quiruk, historian and writer for The Collector, specialising in medieval, Middle Eastern and Central Asian history, and has a particular interest in textiles and clothing. Hilal, welcome back.
5: Hi, it's good to be back.
0: What did people generally wear in the medieval, Middle East and Central Asia?
5: Oh, it's so hard to
0: I know
5: to
0: it's
5: say
0: a huge...
5: what they wore, because it's like saying, you know, what did people wear in 2000? Like, it could be so many things.
0: Yeah.
5: But there are, you know, things that we can pinpoint. In general, modesty was very important for the medieval individual. And so clothing construction kind of went along the lines of being modest in terms of both showing the body and also in terms of showing your wealth. So clothing construction wasn't as developed as it was in the early modern period, like hundreds of years later, for example. So the trend was kind of for loose-fitting garments. And we're talking about the Middle East and Central Asia here, but the same could really be said for Europe at the time.
0: Mm.
5: Kind of loose-fitting garments, especially for women. And they came in the forms of these tunics. They were in the Middle East, they were called kaftans, but it's kind of like a tunic kind of garment. And trousers were another important thing, both for men and for women. And that's where it kind of diverges from Europe, because in Europe, women didn't wear trousers, they didn't wear pants, mm. but in the Middle East, they did. So, yeah, so it kind of changes according to the culture and the region.
0: Mm. But it's very interesting for you to, because like you said, I mean, the regions, you know, like you said, what did people wear in the 2000s? Like you said, it varies so vastly, but mm-hmm. Kind of anchored, as you put it, around modesty being very, very important, and then the structure of clothing from there. So how much did clothing vary between, you know, wealthy people, ordinary townspeople, rural communities?
5: I think

0: one of the main philosophies of dress, so the very point of clothing yourself in the medieval times was to kind of underline differences between people.
1: Right.
0: So actually it was very normal and very expected for there to be a variation in clothing. You know, a queen or a wealthy lord would not dress in the same way that you know, a person from lower on the social hierarchy, like a farmer or a midwife or a peasant would. It's something that we don't really see today. Social status can kind of be blurred more often today through clothing, but that was something that was very, very highlighted by the clothing that you wore, the textiles that you wore, the accessories that you wore. Your lifestyle also affected your dress norms. Like in Central Asia, nomads, they had less access to goods that were created by sedentary communities, things like cotton and linen. And because they were constantly migrating around the highlands with their animals, they were more likely to kind of wear wool and things that came from animals, or clothing that was less restrictive than what, for example, a courtier would wear in the presence of a king or a queen.
1: Well, and I suppose just building on that then, tell us more when it comes to climate and landscape. How did that influence what people wore? Nomads are, yeah, great example there.
0: Yeah, I mean, that was a pretty big factor because depending on where you are and you know what the climate is, you're going to dress according to the climate, especially in kind of the drier and hotter climates in Western Asia or the Middle East. Looser tunics and overcoats were preferred, and then head coverings were also very different to head coverings that medieval people living in, let's say, in Russia would wear. So, you know, where theirs would be lined with fur, you know, so that's not something that a nomad in the desert is going to wear. They're more likely to have something made of thinner fabric, of more breathable fabric like cotton, and something that is kind of longer in shape, more like a turban. So really it changed everything. The climate changed everything.
1: So then, which fabrics and materials were especially popular or valuable? Are we talking also during the time of the Silk Road here, if I think about the Middle East and Central Asia?
0: Yeah, exactly. It's good that you bring that up because silk is or was one of the most valuable fabrics throughout the Middle Ages. And we're talking about a very long period, like from the 6th century to the 16th, so
1: Oh,
0: about a
1: wow.
0: thousand years. Silk was a very valued fabric. And it's because it was such a tedious fabric to make, from, you know, the collecting of the silkworms, cocoons, to the weaving. And it was a fabric that until the 6th century was only really made in China. So then it was very hard to come by, and you know, you had to have the traders bringing it along the Silk Road. And so silk was definitely one of them. But then there are other fabrics that were valuable. In medieval Turkey, for instance, there was velvet, especially Italian velvet from Venice. This was kind of reserved for those with higher status, for the sultan, for the sultanas, the consorts. And again, it was to kind of control the consumption and, you know, draw a line between who could buy and who couldn't buy and who could wear and who couldn't wear. But the fabrics that, you know, in general were more popularly used were things like that we still really use today, things like cotton and linen and wool. Fur was a bit of a tricky one because certain furs, like ermine, which is a kind of little, it's a very cute little animal. It's like a weasel. That was only really reserved for religious clergy or the very wealthy, because it was hard to obtain, and it was just like so luxurious and beautiful. So yeah, the textiles you wore depended on your class, your ethnicity, your profession, like everything.
1: So you could tell someone's social status just by looking at their clothes.
0: Yeah, like
1: Yeah.
0: 99% of
1: Oh,
0: the time. Yeah. I mean, the medieval world was just much more preoccupied with social status and roles than we are today. I think most medieval societies, whether Asian or European or African, believed in very strict social hierarchies that were predetermined, so that were already set by a god or a higher power. So really it wasn't something you could change easily, and it was something you kind of deserved and you were supposed to be there. So medieval people really expected to be able to tell what creed a person was from, what status, what tribe they belonged to, just by their clothing. And I think the main kind of elements that would alert you to somebody's status would be, like I said, the textiles, the colors, and then the accessories that they were wearing.
1: Yeah, tell us more about that. Did colors, patterns, or particular garments carry special meanings?
0: Oh, they were so important. Like all of these questions, I'm like, they were so important. In medieval Turkey, for instance, green was a color that was reserved only for people who were believed to be descendants of the Prophet Muhammad. So these were a very highly respected class of people, and they were the only people who could wear green kaftans and green turbans.
1: Right.
0: And it kind of made it more easy to identify them so that somebody of lower status wouldn't offend them, or risk saying something wrong or a wrong action in their presence. So it was the same with things like headwear. Headwear was so important. It's very hard for kind of modern people to understand the importance of headwear, because hats and headwear in general has kind of gone out of use. But in the medieval Middle East, in Europe, in Asia, headwear was a symbol of a person's position, of their social hierarchy, of their religion, of their gender, of their wealth. There are some cases in medieval Turkey where a man's turban has been insulted, and he's taken his neighbor to court because that person questioned my use of a turban, and therefore he questioned my honor. So it really was like it really carried this special meaning.
1: It wasn't just an item of clothing that you used and,
0: No, no.
1: covered, protected your, I don't know, head from the sun if you needed to or anything like that. It was
0: Yeah.
1: much more.
0: Yeah.
1: Much more. It's incredible. If you have just joined us, you're with me, Serene Damaki, on ABC Radio's National Weekend Evenings. It is History with Hilal Nur Kuyruk, our historian and writer for The Collector, specializing in medieval, Middle Eastern, and Central Asian history. It is all about fashion and the clothes people wore during those periods. And really extraordinary hearing. Hilal, talk about just headwear and how important and prominent and rich headwear was during these the medieval time in these areas. Continuing on, we'll look at rules, if there were any rules behind or around different groups, what people were allowed to wear, what they weren't allowed to wear. Of course, more on the religion and profession, and then a focusing in on the Ottomans as well.
2: Immigration has shaped modern Australia, but as the country grows, debates around migration and multiculturalism are intensifying. 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
1: Hilal, were there rules about what different groups of people were allowed to wear? You mentioned the green with the Turks, for example.
0: Yep, so this is one of the most important aspects of medieval life, actually, and it really baffles a lot of people, even historians like me, because we just can't wrap our head around different people having different rules according to, about what they're wearing. But these rules that are kind of decide how people can dress are called sartorial laws. And then there's a kind of a subheading, they're called sumptuary laws. And this is more about limiting consumption and extravagance. And especially in the Ottoman Empire, these rules were highlighted because the empire was very cosmopolitan. It was multi-ethnic and multi-religious, and they kind of wanted it to stay that way. But at the same time, They wanted to remind people of their places on the quote unquote natural hierarchy. They right. believed that there was a natural hierarchy with, you know, in the Ottoman case, it was Muslims on top, and then they were called dhimmis, so the non-Muslim peoples, Christians and Jewish people, were kind of on a lower social status. So it was kind of and reminding people where their position is in the society.
5: Right.
0: And so, for instance, yellow shoes, these were reserved for Muslim men and women. If you weren't Muslim, you couldn't wear yellow shoes. But you could wear any other colour except the green. And then at one point in the late 1500s, Armenian women were kind of singled out and told to wear dark colours like black. And that was considered at that time for Turks. It was a very unlucky colour, and it was really only worn at funerals or in mourning. But then the laws changed kind of soon after. So it really could also change depending on the lawmaker or the ruler, you know, just what they wanted. But there was a kind of an expectation that there were going to be different rules of what people couldn't wear.
1: Wow. Wow. On the tech line, Jeff in Sutherland says, even the colour of dyes were a status symbol in like Kaiser's Rome. It was the colour purple for senators. He says, yes, I'm one of those people that think every day about the Roman Empire. So, yeah.
0: Yeah. Yeah, definitely.
1: Definitely. Thank you for that one. Jeff, what, and I think you've kind of called this out, but I think there might be an element here that we could draw on a little bit more. What could clothing reveal about someone's religion, profession, or even place of origin?
0: Yeah, I think religious is kind of the one that we've been talking
1: about.
0: Yeah,
1: we've been talking about that one.
0: Yeah, it's, I think better, like things like fabric, even better quality fabrics were reserved for certain religions. I mean, it was the same in Europe. But a profession is something we haven't talked about. And that's really interesting because in the medieval times, profession was really interesting. Just like everything else, it was kind of turned into a kind of community loyalty issue. And there were guilds of, I guess, kind of like the precursors of unions. Not really, but a little, it's kind of the modern mind can maybe understand it that way. But the guilds would kind of protect a worker and look out for them and also kind of establish the norms of how that profession would be run. And so certain professions had things like, they were called the tiraz, it was an armband. And these were traditionally actually gifts from rulers to their armed forces or their courtiers, and it was a sign of status.
1: Right.
0: But later throughout the medieval times, it kind of was co-opted by the guilds, and they made it like a symbol of loyalty to their guild. So a specific guild would have, you know, an armband that was embroidered, and the tailors, for instance, could wear them. So even that was very, like, highlighted.
1: What about place of origin?
0: Place, well, with the place of origin, it wasn't so obvious because people were constantly migrating.
1: They were moving.
0: Yeah, and they were,
1: it's
0: they
1: not
0: were
1: viewed
0: forced
1: in the way.
0: Migrations.
1: Ah,
0: yeah.
1: Okay, right.
0: Yeah,
1: and
0: so it wasn't such a big deal.
1: Yes, unlike, you know, now we definitely call on, you know, so what's your heritage? Where was this, you know, family born? Where are you from? And we've got, you know, borders and countries and states and nations, whereas it was extremely different.
0: It was more based on faith and religion than you know, the nationalism and the countries and that kind of aspect.
1: So just with the, like, I suppose we could focus on the Ottomans a little bit. Definitely your a massive passion of yours and a specialization. What makes Ottoman clothing and fashion particularly interesting?
0: I think for me, it's just that it was so diverse. Clothing really could change from village to village. Places like the capital city of Istanbul, they were so much stricter than, for example, the highlands of central Turkey where nomads would roam. In the capital, in the medieval capital, Muslim women had to veil their faces, whereas nomadic Muslim women in the highlands, they took off their veils. They sometimes didn't wear veils at all. So really kind of things that we consider an aspect of religious belief, and, you know, highlighting the differences in religion, were actually also like based on

0: like how far a person was from the capital.
1: Wow. And how did Ottoman fashion change as the empire expanded and came into contact with other cultures? We're talking about a span of over 600 years, right?
0: Yeah, it's a very, very long time, six centuries. But this is like one of the parts of fashion history that I love, because it really shows how something that, like, it's so simple as clothing and, you know, textiles and fabric, it really connects people and civilizations. Like when the Ottomans expanded in the 16th century, they took in places like Syria and Cairo in Egypt. These places already had very established weaving traditions, especially with cotton from Egypt, and then damask, which is like this beautiful, silky, luxurious and woven patterned fabric from Damascus in Syria. So as these fabrics kind of began to be imported to the capital, they changed the way that the kaftans, which were like a long tunic that was the main item of clothing that Turks wore, they changed the way it was constructed, because the Ottomans thought, hang on, how can we best show this fabric without cutting it and without, you know, damaging these beautiful patterns on it? And so the construction of the garment kind of changed as well.
1: Oh, wow. Were there major differences between men's clothing, women's clothing, and children?
0: I think this is one thing that's really interesting that I like, that I see is very different to European fashion historians, where gendered clothing was very different. But in the Ottoman world, it was really very similar. I've seen so many, you know, extant, so like existing historical garments from the medieval Ottoman Empire, and you really can't tell if it's a man's kaftan or a woman's kaftan.
1: Right.
0: They are that similar. Really only the main difference in the kaftans was that women's could be a little more kind of cinched up. I don't want to say cinched, because I don't want people to think of like a corset, but they could be a bit more defined at the waist. But really the length, the structure of it, even the patterns, the floral patterns, the colours, they were like all the same. But this is, of course, we're talking about like court and very wealthy people.
1: Right.
0: But I think in everyday men and women's clothing would be more visible in the public sphere, because women had to wear overcoats. They were called ferrages. They would cover a woman's shape of her body, and they would wear the veil. So that would kind of be the most gendered aspect of it. But in terms of the main components, like the shalwar, which is the baggy trousers, and the kaftan, they were really the same.
1: So would you say then, Hilal, that the very famous Turkish series Ertuğrul, gosh, I don't even think you can get it on Netflix anymore. I think they've taken it off, but it's worth a watch. What's that?
0: I said, oh, yeah, I think it's gone.
1: I think it's gone. But how would you say they fared? It's worth trying to look it up, though. How do you think they fared in terms of nailing the attire, the clothing, the garments of that Ottoman period?
0: I think, like, in general, I'm very harsh, because obviously as a historian.
1: This is why, like, I'm asking you. That's right. This is why I'm asking. Yeah, I watched it. I was like, oh, my God, this is amazing.
0: Yeah. I mean, like, in terms of, like, artistically, they're amazing. I think they're really beautiful.
1: Historically accurate, though?
0: Yeah, historically, the problem is that historically, because it is set in the 1200s, so that's the 13th century.
1: Okay.
0: There are maybe a handful of garments that we can actually trace back to that time.
1: Wow.
0: Just because they haven't survived. So I know that the production was kind of based on Central Asian Turk men, Uzbek kind of traditional clothing. You know, the people who are being portrayed, Ertuğrul, he was a Central Asian nomad. So they kind of took that as inspiration. So I think in that sense, it's really nice, but it's very hard to say, like, how accurate,
1: it is. It was. Yeah. So how were clothes made, and who was responsible for producing and repairing them?
0: I think with the medieval clothing, it's mainly people making their clothes at home. So, her household production was a very important aspect of clothing making in terms of not just like sewing the garment, but right from the very beginning of spinning, wool, for instance, or spinning the yarn and then weaving. A lot of women would do these things at home. Especially the wives of tailors, they would work together. But there were also, things like artisans and tailors who would make people's clothing. Generally, people who were wealthier and, rulers and courtiers and that kind of stuff. But the average person, the everyday person, was definitely, I think, making their clothes at home. And had a very small amount of clothes that they owned and wore throughout their lives. Nothing like, the fast fashion these days or anything, because this is before factories, this is before the Industrial Revolution. Everybody is making or has some kind of hand in making clothing. It's not, there are no factories where
1: That's
0: people
1: right. Oh,
0: can make
1: the
0: clothing.
1: modern Industrial Revolution. Because my goodness, the Industrial Revolution, they were in it, weren't they? In the forms of it. But yes, as far as factories and the modern Industrial Revolution that we think of now. So, Hilal, how much did fashions travel across the Middle East and Central Asia through trade, migration, and cultural exchange? How
0: I
1: far-reaching?
0: think, a really good example of this is the kaftan, because it kind of came to Turkey, Anatolia, which is modern-day Turkey, with the nomadic Turks. So it came from Central Asia to Western Asia. And then as the Ottomans expanded, it was actually, it influenced European clothing as well. It influenced clothing in the courts of Hungary, in Poland. It became kind of like a status symbol because, you have these wealthy, powerful, rich Ottomans wearing these kaftans, and humans naturally want to, emulate people who they
1: Well,
0: think are wealthier.
1: we love pretty things, though.
0: So that in that way, it's just the kaftan, the story of the kaftan itself, of how it changed from being this kind of wraparound garment that nomads were wearing to a symbol in the 16th century of wealth and status. And if you had one, you were, the wealthiest and the most powerful person. And so it's really amazing how just one garment can demonstrate all this, like the story of trade and of the migration of like an entire people.
1: And the cultural exchange as well. So it sounds vastly different to, I don't know, maybe the way we think of kaftans today.
0: Definitely.
1: Do you have a favorite type of garment from a particular time and place in that era, Hilal? Because I, like I said, I know this you this is a topic close to your heart.
0: I wouldn't say from that era, to be
1: Oh
0: honest.
1: wow. Well, what then? That surprised me. Well,
0: Yeah, because
1: surprised us, yeah.
0: they're kind of loose and, not kind of my type of clothing. But I do love the 19th century, the 1880s gowns, with the corsets and then the bustle, the padding on the back and the draping, and I think it was just so beautiful.
1: That's what you would call out as your favorite. No, wasn't expecting that. Nice one. Oh, hello. Time just flies, of course, when we chat with you. As always, thank you for your time. I can't wait till next month rolls around and where you take us next. Thank you so much. It's always a pleasure to speak with you and hang out with you.
0: Thank you. See you
1: Thanks,
0: later.
1: Hilal. Hilal Nur Koyruk, our historian and writer for The Collector. She will be back with us next month. And we'll see. We will see where we go. Hey, we're going to be chatting with Suzanne Hill in just. Oh, actually, nah, let's chat with Suzanne now. I think she's ready to go. Hi.
2: I
1: You're
2: am
1: always up for a
2: ready.
1: chat, Suzanne.
2: What are
1: I
2: we
1: am
2: going to
1: too. I
2: chat
1: like chat.
2: about? We've got a full 4 minutes
1: We
2: to
1: do.
2: fill
1: That's what I thought. I'm
2: now.
1: like, you know what? Let's do it. Do you own a kaftan? Do you?
2: I wasn't expecting that
1: I
2: question.
1: know,
2: No,
1: right?
2: I don't. I do own
1: Oh.
2: an awful white robe that I wear through winter that my husband thinks is the most disgusting thing he's ever seen.
1: Why?
2: dressing gown. You know, it's just one of those warm robes.
1: Have you had it for ages and ages and you just won't? Because I've got one of those. It's like a fuchsia. I don't even know if I like it, but I just wear it because it sits the way I need it. I don't even think about it. It's just on.
2: I think the problem is I've had a history of buying things in white where I really should have thought more carefully about that. We had this white couch for years. Oh, my goodness, Serene. By the time we replaced it, there were people coming to our house who would bring plastic bags to put on the couch before they sat on it because they were like, this has just got so revolting. I know. Well, I realised what I'd done not long after I'd ordered it, and because the woman in the shop had been like, now, just to give you warning, often people find this couch does get dirty quite easily. And I rang up about 2 weeks later. I'd been like, I know, I've got to change. And she said, no, it's too late. It's already been made. So I was stuck with the white couch.
1: Oh, whoops.
2: But anyway, that went the way of the dodo about 5 years ago. And it is navy now. And oh, goodness.
1: People loving
2: it. So excited. I mean, I put a Facebook post up, Serene, just about, you know, the disappearance of the white couch. So much reaction. So many people remembering the stains they'd put on it, you know, through the course of our friendship.
1: It's got to be in a museum. That's got stories. That's got history. It's
2: not anymore. No, all I did was changed the upholstery on it. So it's same couch.
1: Yeah, same. There you go. Same couch. All right. Nightlife's coming up in an hour's time. What are you kicking off with?
2: Ancient drug taking.
1: Oh, okay. Opium comes to mind.
2: Yes, well, we're going back much further. I mean, I'm not sure when the first evidence of smoking opium comes from, but certainly that's been quite popular throughout history. Mm-hmm. No, this was some research, because this is in Sunday Night Science, that has found evidence of people chewing betel nut 25,000 years ago. It's still happening. If you go to a lot of countries in Southeast Asia, chewing this nut is very, very popular, and then people kind of spit out bits of red onto the ground from it. But yeah, everyone's chewing it. But yes, they found out that, well, it's a habit that has been in place for a very long time. Maybe that's why it's hard to break.
1: I'm going to have to listen up to find out what the effects are as well.
2: We're actually going to also have a yarn with cycling commentator Matt Keenan. Those amongst you who are cycling fans will know Matt. He normally commentates the Tour de France and Giro d'Italia and Vuelta a España. Yeah, so he'll be along for a chat. We have a history quiz tonight that's all about beds.
1: Oh, yay.
2: Beds in history. And we'll talk in This Week in History about one of the earliest slave uprisings in North America.
1: Oh, fantastic.
2: Something for everybody.
1: There's something for everybody. And I'm glad we had a chance just because, you know, I think I'm still going through a little bit of withdrawals after seeing you face-to-face on Friday night and not seeing you face-to-face now, Suzanne. So I'm glad we got to sit and chit-chat for a little bit. It's been awesome.
2: I am too, sorry.
1: Have a great show. Thank you. Yes. All right. That's, Nightlife coming up in an hour's time. And that's it from me. Back in the chair next Friday night. Have a great week.
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0: Hello, this is ABC News with David Rowlands. A Melbourne man charged with possessing violent extremist material has applied for bail. Andy Yu has more.
1: Officers swooped on 30-year-old Mohammed Ahmadzai last night at Melbourne International Airport and charged him with possessing violent extremist material. He's the sixth Melbourne man the AFP has charged as part of a probe into Australians distributing Islamic State propaganda online. The Melbourne Magistrates Court today heard Mr. Ahmadzai had been about to board a flight to Afghanistan via Abu Dhabi to take medication to his father. He applied for bail, but the court adjourned till Tuesday, so a decision is yet to be made. An AFP officer told the court he was concerned that if the accused were allowed to go to Afghanistan, he may not return.
0: The New York Times newspaper has reported that former US President Barack Obama is urging Democrats to frame policy and governance to tackle the rapid development of artificial intelligence. It says he's warned that AI is moving very quickly in private hands and could be dangerous if it's not properly managed. It comes as growing numbers of US politicians call for tougher rules on AI systems, after dire warnings from two Anthropic researchers that fast industry progress risks the extinction of the human race. Former Anthropic researcher Jacob Coxon says that industry leaders are worried as well.
2: Take Elon Musk, take Sam Altman, Dari Amade. They've all made statements about the necessity of being careful of the potential for AI takeover. They've all talked about this. And AI takeover implies human extinction.
0: Students in New South Wales public schools will be limited to as little as 15 minutes of screen time per day at school under guidelines announced by the state government. The 15-minute limit will apply to students from kindergarten to year two. Students in three and four will have up to 30 minutes of daily classroom screen time, including or increasing to 45 minutes for years five and six. A search and rescue official in Indonesia says emergency teams are searching for 140 people they were missing after a passenger ship sank in bad weather in the Java Sea earlier today. Larry Buttrose has the story.
3: More than 100 people have been rescued from the ship, one of whom has died. It was en route from Surabaya in Java to Banjarmasin in South Kalimantan on Borneo, with 243 people aboard. Ships and a helicopter are taking part in the search. It comes as the death toll from another maritime incident, last week's ferry fire in the Philippines, more than doubles to 76 with the discovery of more bodies on the burnt-out wreck, while 30 people remain missing after a ferry sank in Vanuatu.
0: By a subsidy, Monsanto will seek approval in a court in the US state of Missouri tomorrow on a $10 billion settlement that could resolve tens of thousands of US lawsuits alleging its weed killer Roundup causes cancer. In a test of the company's efforts to put years of litigation behind it, Judge Timothy Boyer will examine the settlement and weigh objections to the deal from some plaintiffs' attorneys who argue their clients should not be pushed into Boyer's proposed framework. The judge will also hear from lawyers who say the settlement is the best way for their clients to receive compensation for harm allegedly caused by Roundup weed killer. Western Australia's housing minister has announced a new 30-storey subsidised apartment complex will be built on Rowe Street in the Perth CBD for around $130 million. John Carey says the project will provide 139 affordable homes and 35 social homes. Once completed in 2029, the complex will be sold to a community housing provider. Mr. Carey says the project will both ease housing pressure and help to revitalise the CBD.
4: We know that the secret sauce to Perth as a city is to get more people to live in its heart. More people living here means they're spilling out day and night, supporting businesses.
0: In sport, Penrith will be sweating on the availability of star halfback Nathan Cleary following their highly contested NRL qualifying final win over the Sydney Roosters at Western Sydney Stadium. It was 12-all at halftime, but a late Nathan Cleary field goal and a try to winger Brian To'o meant that Penrith ultimately prevailed 19-12. Cleary will face the league's judiciary after being sin-binned for collecting Hugo Surveyor's kicking leg, while he also appeared to be nursing an injury late in the match. Panthers fullback Dylan Edwards attributes the win to his side's tenacity.
5: I think we competed on pretty much everything tonight. 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
14: It was a global iconic moment for Indigenous Australians. Even though I'm from WA and Noongar, I always thought the first member for the House of Reps would either come from New South Wales or from Queensland, but that was not the case, and the rest was history.
15: Ken Wyatt on Indigenous Affairs, the future of the Liberal Party, and his new role protecting Aboriginal cultural heritage. This is Speaking Out. I'm Larissa Berendt. It's Wednesday, the 29th of September, 2010. Parliament House in Canberra. The Speaker of the House of Representatives calls the member for Hasluck. The new member gets to his feet for the first speech. Noongar elders had walked into his electoral office in Perth and laid a booker, a kangaroo skin, across his shoulders, adorned with the

0: He became a teacher and taught for 17 years. At the age of 57, the man who'd once told a dinner party to dump him in the ocean if he ever ran for office knocked on doors in Hasluck, Western Australia, and won the seat. Ken Wyatt is a man of many firsts. First Indigenous Minister, first Aboriginal person to sit in Federal Cabinet, and the first Minister for Indigenous Australians, a title he had a hand in writing. He brought the Aboriginal flag back into the hands of our people. He won redress for stolen generation survivors in the territories at the third attempt, and he helped build a national agreement on closing the gap that every government in the country signed. Then came The Voice, and when the referendum failed, his phone rang all night with people in tears who needed his support. Ken's not done yet. These days, he chairs Rock Art Australia, working alongside communities to protect 60,000 years of story on stone. One of the things I loved most about hosting Speaking Out is that I get to share with you my yarns with people I greatly admire. Here is my conversation with Ken Wyatt. Ken Wyatt, welcome back to Speaking Out.
1: Marissa, it's great to be with you.
0: I wondered if we could start with you sharing with us where you grew up and what were the things that really influenced your early life and shaped who you became?
1: Actually, I was born in Rowlands Mission and, of course, spent several weeks in Bunbury Regional Hospital because I was 6 weeks prem. But then we moved from there to Wiluna and ultimately to a place called Nanine, which was about 50 k's west of Meekatharra. So it really remote regions. And then ultimately my parents decided that if we were to get a good education, we need to move to a town in the southwest or in the city. And we end up at Corrigan where I spent 10 years attending school before heading into Perth itself and going to Swanley Hostel with country kids from all over the state. So it was a great journey.
0: From school, you entered the public service. So what was the motivation to do that?
1: Well, I went into the land tax office in WA first. That was my first public service job. One thing that impacted on me was I was given the task of looking at people who had defaulted on their land taxes, and most of them were migrants who couldn't read. And what I discovered is they couldn't read English. And because nobody had given them an understanding of the importance of those letters, they ended up defaulting. And one poor guy that came in and saw me said, "Why did the government want to sell my land?" And I explained to him that he'd not paid land taxes for a number of years and ultimately he'd ignored all of the letters. And I saw this 50-plus man just break down and weep. And I thought, no, I can't do this. I watched his whole life of hard work and developing the orchard in the southwest being taken away from him because he couldn't read. So I then decided I'm going to go to teacher training and become a teacher because that's where I can have an impact in ensuring that people have an understanding of literacy but have an understanding of what they read so they can deal with the matters within that correspondence, because that had a profound impact. Because even in our own families, there were uncles and aunties who didn't go to school, but they could read. And so the pathway into teaching was what I loved and taught for just over 17 years and then went into administration roles in the education department and then ultimately headed up Aboriginal education in WA and then shifted to health, where I headed up the Aboriginal health unit. And then I was asked by Ernie Bridge to come and head up the Aboriginal Lands Trust and put into place the 99-year leases in WA, which was a result of Brian Burke at the time scuttling the national land rights legislation. And Ernie said to me, "We only have to do 16 of these and that'll be the end of your task." By the end of 18 months, we had 112 99-year leases in the hands of Aboriginal communities, which gave them title over the land. And 100 years, in one sense, was tantamount to freehold. And now the state government's converting Aboriginal Lands Trust land into a new arrangement where it's being handed back to communities for people to self-determine how to use that land and derive a benefit from it.
0: That's a wonderful legacy in and of itself. I want to go back to when you were a teacher, and do you have any reflections you can share with what the real highlights of that

0: period were for you?
1: My first class was a year 3-4 year level, and I had 50 students because classes were big then. But ultimately I taught them for 2 years, and then the principal came down and said, I've noticed the way you teach, the way you engage with children. I'd like to give you another role. And I looked at him and said, Stan, you want me to take one of the year 7 class that my colleague who is leaving was given? Because what had happened is those days we used to stream the kids into capability levels. But the class he wanted me to take were all the children who were seen as having challenges in their life. And that was probably the best class I'd ever had, because they were kids who had challenges. But what we did on the first day of school is we went and sat under a tree and we talked about what we expected of each other and what they hoped to achieve. And then what were some of the challenges that we had to think about as a group? And from that day, that class of 38 young people became a very cohesive group, and they changed their attitudes on a range of issues. And at the end of the year, they normally would go home at lunchtime, but these kids from that class would not go home until 3:20. They stayed and helped around the school. They were great individuals who contributed to the community within the school. And I felt immensely proud of the way in which they stepped up and became leaders within the school. And kids who'd had challenges tried and improved. And the following year, I had their parents coming up, bringing their high school reports, saying, have a look at this. And I'd read them, and that achieved incredible results. It's because when you believe in somebody, you give them hope and aspiration, and you fundamentally cover their back, then it changes life. But there was one kid I had to do professional development. I got back to school the next day and the principal just said, I'm going to expel, and he named the young fella. And I said, why? And he said he had a knife that he had in his drawer, and the teacher had spoken with the relief teacher, and he'd reacted. And I said, give me an opportunity to talk with him to find out why. I sat with him on the steps outside the classroom while the class got underway with their activity. And we had a good 30-minute chat. And I said, I'm going to go in and ask the principal to change his mind, because he'd been told that he was going to be suspended. I said, I need to have from you a guarantee that you are going to fit in with our group, and I expect you to show a change of attitude and show me achievement. That young fellow, and I went and saw Stan, and he said, it's on your head. If anything goes wrong, he said, I'll have you. I said, I'm prepared to take that risk on this young fellow. And for the rest of the year, that young boy was an incredible student. And a few years later, many years later, I was at a restaurant, and the waitress came out with a bottle of good wine. And she said, this is with the compliments of the owner. And I said, who's the owner? And she said, you don't need to know yet, and left it at that. And we enjoyed our meal. And then the owner came out. It was that young guy.
0: Oh, Ken, what a beautiful story.
1: And he said to me, he said, I succeeded because you took the time to give me a chance. And he said, I do that with my workers. So it's how we model behaviour to young males that is absolutely important.
0: That is a wonderful message that feels very important at this moment in time in so many ways. The time that you spent within the education and health departments, did you feel like you were achieving there? When you look back, what were your successes, the things you were proud of, and what did you learn about perhaps the limitations of bureaucracy?
1: Bureaucracy is incredible in the way it has the capacity to stall, to negate, or to absolutely commit to an initiative and put so much energy into it. And it depended on what the circumstances were. But I had the incredible privilege of working with people like Paul Hughes, Peter Buckskin, Errol West, and many others on the National Aboriginal Education Committee. So whilst I worked in education, I was helping them and the rest of the NAEC members reshape the national agenda on Aboriginal education, including the establishment of units within every university that we negotiated with the universities. And what we saw was this

0: We also set a target of 2,000 teachers by a certain date, and we overachieved that by 700. But those changes saw a greater number of Aboriginal and Torres Strait Islander women and men come into teaching and become classroom teachers. There were a number who went into the bureaucracy, but as I said at the time, you've got highly skilled, educated and competent Indigenous leaders now in the bureaucracy who are starting to influence decisions, and that legacy has prevailed. But on the other hand, it is frustrating sometimes when you work with ministers who say, no, we don't have the resources. And on one occasion I had a minister say to me, you're only 2.5% of the population, therefore the effort that you're asking of us and the resources you're asking is not appropriate. And it was the early stages of the 70s that occurred. And then with the NAC and Senator Susan Ryan, who is Minister for Education's work, the dynamic changed, and we've seen the progressive nature of reform from that era impact substantially across the nation.
1: What was it that led you to then decide that you would enter politics?
0: Strangely enough, I said to friends at a dinner party, if ever I put my hand up for politics, I said, lock me up or dump me in the ocean with a weight on, because I do not want to go into politics. But I'd always thought about going into politics because of a guy called Mick Gafer in Corrigan, who was with the Country Party then and Nationals. I used to watch the way he could influence things within at the community level, because whether we like it or not, and whether we despise politicians or love them, they do have the capacity to influence local activity and also to acquire resources to enable those things to happen in your town if they're committed to it. And I looked at his work, and then later on I then changed my mind in after coming back from New South Wales, because I left WA and worked in New South Wales heading up Aboriginal health there. Great experience, and I loved all the people I met, but I learned so much whilst I was there. But when I came back, before I left, I'd been approached to stand for the seat of Hasluck in 2003. And I said, Australia's not ready for an Indigenous member to be elected in the House of Reps. I said, there is still much more to be done. So I left it and then came to New South Wales for the 5 years, came back home, and then my wife said to me, you've always talked about going into politics. Hasluck haven't selected their candidate. They'd selected it for every other coalition seat. And she said, why don't you just go through the process? If you're successful, we'll celebrate it. But if you're not, at least you've given it a go, and you'll never wonder in later life, should I have done it or shouldn't I? So I went down, and I was 57 at the time, which is a mature age student coming back into higher ed learning equivalent. And I signed up for the process. I had been a member of the party for a number of years, just helping individuals who were friends and committing to supporting him in becoming elected. But in this case, I stood, knocked on as many doors as I could, met a lot of people, and eventually picked up the seat. And my opponent was Sharon Jackson, and Sharon and I worked together. She was in the Miscellaneous Workers Union. I was in Education and Health, and sought their support in improving the conditions for Aboriginal education workers and Aboriginal health workers, and she was brilliant in that regard. I rang her and said, I'm going to stand for the seat of Hasluck, and I'll be contesting, but I will not be denigrating you. I will attack your policies, and that's what we both agreed on. But I'll backtrack, because the best part was I was in Broome. I walked into the Conti Hotel, a motel to book in, and Warren Snowden was standing in there. And I said, Warren, I'm nominating for the seat of Hasluck. And he said, oh, great, mate. He said, I'll get the party to send you all of our policies, all of our documents, and I'll get the support that you need. And I looked at Warren and said, but I'm standing for the Liberal Party. Why would you want to do that? He said, go on, go away. But we joked about it, and I had a good friendship with Warren. But those are the funny moments.

0: you have in the lead up to politics, and then once you're elected, all of a sudden the reality hits you. Because I did live in some extreme poverty at times as a kid, to walking through the front doors of that place and being an equal on that floor with everybody else.
1: I want to talk about that first, your maiden speech, which you've already mentioned, but a very historic moment. But before I do, there must have been a lot of people who might have assumed that you would have gone with the Labor Party, as Warren Snowden did. What were the things that drew you to the Liberal Party?
0: I'd always worked as a kid. I used to start work chopping wood, clearing, working on farms, etc. So I had this economic aspect of wanting to earn money, save it, and not have government take it. And so I had those leanings that way. My father and mother were both Labor, very strong. My father couldn't understand me not supporting the working man. But I also said to him at the time, there are things that I liked, that I used to listen to Robert Menzies when he spoke as Prime Minister, and I liked some of the things he said. So that's what swayed me, and that was an influence. But when I went in, I had some of my own colleagues say to me, "I can't believe you're a Liberal." And I said, "But you've known that I've worked with Liberal candidates." Teachers who taught me were really great. They said, "Congratulations, but wrong party." And my old principal, Alan Jones, had some of his old staff ring him from Corrigan and say, "Where did you fail?" And he said, "What do you mean?" He said, "He's in the Liberal Party. You obviously didn't influence him on his political thinking." So there were people who reacted, but there were also some who didn't talk to me again because they said, "I thought you were Labor." And I said, "No, I've always been Liberal, and that's been my philosophical view." And I also said, "You need to be within a political party to influence it and to bring about change." And I saw that with Neville Bonner, and I became close friends with Neville when he worked here in WA. And I talked to him about his journey, some of the challenges he faced, some of the things he found frustrating. And I took that on board, and that was one of the other factors that gave me the impetus to then stand for the seat of Hasluck.
1: Ken Wyatt on the dinner party where he told his friends to dump him in the ocean if he ever ran for office. Coming up, you'll hear about the impact of Ken Wyatt's election to federal parliament. But first, here's some music from Ruby May.

0: That was Melbourne artist and Wiradjuri woman Ruby May with her song Auntie.
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0: In August 2010, Ken White narrowly won the previously marginal Labor seat of Hasluck in Western Australia. A few weeks later, he walked onto the floor of the House of Representatives in that kangaroo skin cloak. I asked him about that moment.
3: Actually, the most iconic moment for me was back in my electoral office. I had a number of Noongar elders come in, and Kim Hames, who was the state Liberal Minister for Health, also came with them. And the elders said, now that you have this role, we need to bestow on you the leadership authority from us. And they said, we did a smoking ceremony. Then they put the booker on my shoulders and three of them spoke in rotation. And then they put the red feathers on. They said the red feathers of the cockatoo, black cockatoo, are leadership feathers. And while you're in that role, you'll be protected for what you are doing and for the way in which we endorse what you're doing. So when I went to Parliament, I went and saw Harry Jenkins, who was the Speaker, and I said to him, I showed him a photograph and I said, this is what I want to wear on my maiden speech. I said, I know it's not the standard suit, but it's been given to me by elders and I want to show respect not only to the elders but to my culture. And he said, this will be a stunning moment in our house. And it proved to be the case because I had people who were overseas and there was two friends of ours who were in New York in a taxi and the cab driver said, did you see that photograph of that Aboriginal man in your country? And they said, we know him. And so they had a conversation with him. It was a global iconic moment for Indigenous Australians, even though I'm from WA and Noongar. I always thought the first member for the House of Reps would either come from New South Wales or from Queensland, but that was not the case. And the rest was history. So I felt really proud wearing that. And then having Justice French sitting in the chair presiding over our swearing in. And there's a moment where I walk down towards the table and you've got this incredible photograph of Justice French sitting in the chair and me coming down. So you had two West Australians in that photograph. It was a powerful image and I knew I'd worked with his mother. So it was special for me as well.
0: Two Western Australians who've done a lot for Indigenous people. No, it was in so many ways. And I'm struck, you mentioned before the maiden speech and mentioning your teacher. I'm struck by the fact that you're quite right. When we all saw you with that coat, you represented something for all First Nations people, regardless of what our political views, where we were geographically, what our Aboriginal nations were. You had that beautiful ceremony with the elders before you came, who gave you the coat. And in your speech, you also made reference to Kevin Rudd's apology. You thanked him for that. And on behalf of your mother and siblings who didn't live to hear it. And it strikes me that you were carrying a whole lot of extra cultural weight, we might call it, and expectation as you walked into that parliament and probably as you stayed there. Did you find it difficult to carry that, especially because as the member for Hasluck, your responsibility is to all of Hasluck and to all of your constituency, but there were expectations on you. How did you find that? Was it hard to juggle and how did you find a way through?
3: After I'd done my maiden speech, we had a session in Julie Bishop's office. We had a reception and a few nibblies and drinks and Lowager was there. And Julie Bishop had made her comments about my arrival in the House of Reps, but

0: Lowitsch has said, "I want you all to stop." He is first and foremost a member of the House of Representatives, but the member representing the people of Hasluck. Do not put on his shoulders the weight of expectation from the political members in this House that he will resolve every Aboriginal affairs issue. She said, "I know him and I know that he will commit to working for Indigenous Australians and he will do the best he can. But you've got to also remember he is not the Minister for Aboriginal Affairs, but I know that he will advocate strongly." And that encapsulated what Lowitsch just said. But I had a lot of support. I had people at different times ring me and say, and some of them were doctors, Mark Wenatong, people from the top end of Australia would ring me and just say, "Brother, you look tired. Do you want to talk?" And occasionally I would talk because you do need to talk through some of the expectations and pressures that are put on you. And I had that across Australia. Nyungars also would just say, "You're looking tired, brother, you okay?" And I said, no, it's just the long hours that we do. But I also wanted to see change because I'd watched the work that Lowitsch had done and the tireless way in which she had worked, Charlie Perkins, you yourself in New South Wales and many others who took on the burden of being strong advocates to make sure that people heard that there was a need to listen to voices at the community level. And in fact, in the House of Reps on a few occasions, I would say I would ask that every member get out and talk to the Aboriginal communities within your electorates because you are the people who have the interface and bring back the challenges for this parliament to deal with.
1: Another first you achieved was being the first Indigenous government minister in January 2017 as Minister for Aged Care and Minister for Indigenous Health. What were your reflections on that role? I know we had you on speaking out during the time, but when you look back, what were some of the things that you were really proud that you achieved?
0: I think the reforms in aged care, because when I went into aged care, there are a number of issues, including the use of psychotropic drugs to the effect that was detrimental to individuals. But the other was around the reforms of the Safety and Quality Commission, the policies that had sat static for a long time. I had a very dynamic team within the aged care sector of the department. I even took them out to the lands. The reason I took them there is I wanted them to have a look at what it's like in a remote region for ageing Aboriginal people who do not have access to aged care, whose communications to the outside world are often around the community store, because I wanted them to learn that once you stepped outside the footprint of the community store, your mobile phone didn't work. And then the challenges of this notion that they could get home care packages readily and easily and the lack of support that came into communities. That was the best thing I ever did with my senior bureaucrats because they changed some of the thinking. And the following year I said I wanted to have a focus on the allocation of places to regional Australia that was more significant than urban. And for that year the agency did that. They ensured that aged care places in regional and remote Australia was increased in order to provide access to our people and non-Indigenous Australians living in regional and rural Australia and remote communities.
1: Your appointment as Minister for Indigenous Australians was also historic, the first time we'd had an Indigenous person in the portfolio. And I write in remembering that the portfolio changed to the Minister for Indigenous Australians, which actually might have sounded like a small semantic change from affairs to actually something quite significant symbolically of centering Indigenous Australians in the portfolio.
0: It was, and it came about from two conversations. One I had with Malcolm Turnbull, and we were on a flight together, and he said, "You'd have to be a Monty for picking up the Indigenous Affairs portfolio." And I said to him, "No, don't do that, because by doing that, all you'll create is an expectation that all I can manage is Aboriginal Affairs issues." And so when he became Prime Minister, he gave me the two portfolios. He made sure that I had Indigenous Health, but aged care is the primary one.

0: And Scott was the same. And we'd had a conversation one day and I said, I hate the term Aboriginal Affairs. Why don't we talk about a portfolio dedicated to Indigenous Australians? And to his credit, he appointed me as the Minister for Indigenous Australians, personalising it. And it was about people, not about the affairs of the portfolio. And that changed the way in which some of my colleagues, when we were doing Closing the Gap strategy, committed to finding funding for new initiatives that would support the Closing the Gap strategy. And we gained $1 billion in new money through all of the portfolios for the Closing the Gap strategy once it had been signed off by the Commonwealth Cabinet, National Cabinet, and every state and territory cabinet. So all of the peak organisations and every minister of Aboriginal Affairs at the time and their senior staff were an incredible conduit to the change of the way in which we negotiated the reforms around that. The sad part is I don't see the continued effort of implementation of those targets in the manner that I thought would have occurred.
1: The setting up that framework was a huge achievement that you made during that time. Were there other things that you reflect on now that you're proud of or meant something really important to you during your time as minister in that portfolio?
0: I think one of the littlest things was I was having a conversation with Prime Minister Morrison, or Scott, and we were talking about the national anthem, the word young, and he asked me a couple of questions and he said, how would you feel if we changed it to one? And I looked at him and I said, that means one and all, and not this notion of Australia being a young country reflecting 235 years. I said, I'm more than happy with it. And he went ahead and made the change. That I thought was a tremendous initiative that we both talked through and achieved. The other was acquiring the Aboriginal flag back. What people didn't realise is the person who owned the copyright to the flag could charge you up to 20%. So if you spent $100,000 on T-shirts and you had the Aboriginal flag on, then you could be expected to receive a letter from the holder of the flag at the time to pay 20% of the $100,000 to him because he held copyright and you had not sought permission to use the flag on clothing. Nova Peris came and had a discussion with me as well. And so what we did is I met with Harold, had a long chat with Harold, and he gave me the background as to why he gave the copyright to the individual. And then we negotiated a way forward. And over the 12-month period, we acquired back to the Commonwealth the Aboriginal flag so our people could use it at any time for any reason and on any product without being financially impeded. I think the other thing was redress for the stolen generations of the territories. That took me three attempts before it was finally signed off by Cabinet and agreed to in the Economic and Review Committee, and that became a reality. And the other one that I hadn't thought about was Nikki Sava rang me and we were having a chat and she said, you realise you've left a legacy? And I said, what are you talking about? And she said, because you stood for the House of Reps, there are now 14 Indigenous Australians in the Australian Parliament. And she said, you fundamentally opened a door that enabled others to have the courage to stand and become elected as equals. And those are the legacies that were the major ones, but there's a number of others which I'll write about in my autobiography as I start that process.
1: Well, I'm already waiting for that autobiography, I can tell you. And I would have mentioned too that I think one of the legacies of your time was the fact that you showed it could be done. And we look at the number of Aboriginal people, both in the House of Representatives, but also in the Senate across a range of parties. And, you know, I think that is a sign that you really did open that door. And by wearing the possum skin cloak showed that, you know, any Aboriginal person was entitled to be in that space. But another thing that came up a lot when you were in that portfolio was, and I was reminded of this when you were talking about the way in which you had agreed with your opponent when you were running for Hasluck that you would act with respect and to treat each other with dignity, that there was a real importance around civility in the way that you engaged in your work. And you were also known as somebody who was very collaborative in your portfolio and worked

0: particularly well across the aisle. And I wondered if you could share with us why that was important to you.
1: Well, I've always believed that, and I always had the view that I've always learned that if you want to achieve something, there's no sense in headbutting people along the way. You are better off sitting down, having the discussions and say, okay, what are the differences and which ones can we agree on? And in the chamber, whenever I introduced something to do with the portfolio, both for Indigenous health or for Aboriginal Indigenous Australians, I was never challenged across the floor. People would be respectful. And even one time when we were doing native title, the PM called me down and said, I need you to go into the chamber and speak on the bill, the native title amendment. I said, I am doing it later. He said, no, I need you to go in now. He said, it's become personal with an attack on George Brandis. So I went down and I said to the chamber, this bill is about native title and making amendments so that this passage of the bill and the amendment will make it easier for Aboriginal communities to have public services provided by state and Commonwealth governments, provided on land and on country. But we've turned this into a debate on the individual. I said, I want to ask all members who are debating this bill to bring it back to the issue, because this is about reform that is important to Indigenous Australians. After I finished that speech, all the debate returned back to the purpose of the amendment, the bill and the benefits. It never went back to the attack on the Attorney General at the time. And I had a couple of the Labor members just before question time come over and just say, what you did today was great. You brought it back to focus on your people. And thank you for that.
0: The other area, of course, that you were engaged in was the discussions around constitutional recognition through parliamentary inquiry, but, you know, also as an advocate at various times. Can you share with us your observations on the process of the referendum and how you felt in terms of how it played out?
1: I went back to when Mark Leibler and Patrick Dodson were first asked by Prime Minister Gillard to co-chair a working group on constitutional recognition, and we produced the first report because I was part of that. And we talked about removing Section 25 and having recognition in the Constitution. And then there were two other parliamentary working parties that did, working committees that recommended the same approach. But when it came to the referendum itself, it moved to the recognition of the voice in the Constitution. I knew at that time within my own thinking that that would never get up. But I had made a commitment to working collectively with our leaders who were involved in putting forward a proposition for the voice. I think had it been recognition and had it been the removal of Section 25, I think the result would have been different. And I think there would have been support from the coalition. But on the existing question that was put, there was no way we were going to win that because there was not a bipartisan approach, and all constitutional reform requires bipartisan support that shows Australian leaders that all political persuasions were prepared to support a question that people have supported.
0: There's observations that one of the impacts of the referendum and its failure to secure a yes vote has meant that there's a bit of stagnation around Indigenous affairs, both from political will, but also in terms of a level of despondency from parts of the First Nations community. What's been your observation, and are there places where you do see that there's a lot of movement?
1: On the night, I had calls from people who were crying, just saying, we've been rejected. But there were also people who, because they were uncertain, didn't vote yes. And that uncertainty, because the message hadn't been clarified for them, turned them to vote no. And I honestly believe that in the 60% that voted no, there are still a lot of people in there who want to see change, but not through an enshrined voice. So we shouldn't give up on any of that. One benefit that I saw come out of this was the strength of young leaders, the future leaders that we're now seeing playing roles at both state, territory and national level. So the next generation

0: are coming through, people like Thomas Mayer and others. But the older leadership certainly went quiet, and we've become reserved in the way in which there is an engagement with the political structures of this country. I had a minister from a state government who said to me, we're not going to be doing anything in Aboriginal affairs because the result was resounding and it could impact on our re-election chances. And I said to him, it's not about that. It's about how we continue with policy, how we continue with the commitment to closing the gap. That's not a reflection of you supporting The Voice. It's a reflection of you as a government implementing reforms and changes that changes the lives of our children and grandchildren. And I've seen at every level this degree of moribund behaviour from state and territory governments. We have to step up. We cannot allow in 50 years' time Australia to be having the same discussions around the plight and circumstances and the levels of disadvantage to prevail as they currently do.
1: The way you talk about what you've achieved in your political career, what you've been able to achieve, it's clear you've got deep affection for the Liberal Party and your Liberal Party colleagues. I wonder, I know people will be interested to hear your thoughts on what you think needs to be done to turn the position of the party around at this particular point in time, given that, you know, you're somebody who's been there, who knows its strengths, who's known what it's been able to achieve on its good days. Do you have anything you can share on your thoughts on the future of the party?
0: Look, I think the party needs to re-engage with ordinary families, ordinary Australians. When you have party structures, you are guided by those that are around you. And you've got to take, and this is why I held the seat of Hasluck for 4 years. It was a Labor seat. I should never have won it and never have held it for as long as I did. But this is about connecting with people. People, it doesn't matter whether it's in good times or bad times, but being present, being out there, talking with people so that they value your contribution to them and their community. I always remember door knocking on one house and the guy said, mate, I'm Labor. I said, that doesn't matter. If I'm elected, I will work to help you with anything that you have that you come to me with, because I don't see you as Labor or Liberal. What I see you is an individual in my electorate who I am prepared to help, and that's how my office operated. So the Liberal Party have got to rethink their structures. They've got to open their minds to being far more democratic in their engagement with community, not relying on the leaders who hold control, who determine who are candidates, and allow the community within that electorate to be participants. So I was never meant to be pre-selected. There was a favourite son. And once I gave my speech, because I had people come up to me afterwards saying, I wasn't voting for you, but after you did your speech, I switched my vote. That's what we should be doing in the pre-selection process, is not having a predetermined daughter or son, but saying, let's listen to the five or six candidates and we'll select somebody who we believe will represent this seat well for the people who live in it, but at the same time carry the ethos of the Liberal Party within that construct. I think the Liberal Party has lost touch with people on the ground, and at the state election in WA, I was asked to be on the panel and Spearsy asked me a question. I said the question I had that I would be looking at if I was both parties is, why is it that only 39% want us? And for the coalition, why is it only 32%? I would take those two premises, or that premise, and say, what do we do to turn it around from 32 to make it 48%? I don't believe either party have done that. And to some extent, what's happened here in WA is probably a really good wake-up call that you do not disengage people that are in the electorate. You do not become invisible. You get out there, you engage, and you represent your electorate.
1: Well, there's nothing moribund about you, Ken. You now serve as the chair of Rock Art Australia, which works on the preservation and research of Australia's important rock art heritage. Can you tell us a little bit about why you decided you wanted to take on this role and what the organisation does?
0: Well, the organisation's been operating for a long period of time. Susan Bradley and others, Brenda and Maria Myers, saw the value of preserving Aboriginal rock art, and they invested in having researchers work with Aboriginal communities and Aboriginal traditional owners and elders. And the idea is that the rock art is worked through in terms of the story, the song line, the techniques used to create that rock art. And there's even been some carbon dating done to look at how old the rock art is. And Nolan Hunter was one of the co-chairs. But their intent was to preserve the story and humanity of Australia. And they recognise very fully that 60,000 years of continuous living culture is of immense value. And having the universities do the research to substantiate the stories, the techniques and the invaluable part of Australia's tapestry of history being preserved so that future generations will know about it. There are many sites that they don't make public, but they work in partnership with Aboriginal communities. And when I was asked to join Rock Art Australia, and they said, we're about preserving the story of Australia and Aboriginal rock art, because that is your story as First Nations people, I had no hesitation in saying, yes, I'd like to become involved, because all the funding we have is raised through philanthropic donations. And I think the thing that I've seen now, and particularly up in the Kimberley when I was up there recently, is the way in which children are now learning about the stories of the rock art, because they involve children from the community. And those kids will take forward the enduring story of not only the song lines, but where those song lines reach, but also what the art depicts, what it also has in terms of culture, law and connection to country, and how that's reflected through that rock art. So I'm looking forward to the work that we do over the next few years. And Rock Art Australia has not asked for Commonwealth funding, because it wanted to be seen as a community movement working in partnership with Aboriginal and Torres Strait Islander people, wherever the rock art is. And I was blown away by the fact that Sydney has over 200 sites around it, which I had not realised even living there. But it's one of those things that exists.
1: You've done so much with your life. When you look back, what is the thing that you're most proud of? I mean, we've talked about all the firsts, we've talked about all the doors you've broken down, but then I like that when I ask you a question, it's often something very personal and related to your interaction with an individual. But when you look back over this extraordinary contribution to public life that you've made, is there particular things that stand out as moments that you're really, really proud of?
0: I lived in a funeral parlour for 3 and a bit years. And what I saw was the fickleness of life and the way in which people either died of old age or died because of circumstances that should never have happened. And that had an impact on me that sort of prevailed through a lot of my philosophical thinking, because I thought, I'm going to live each day, I'll still plan for the future, but I'm going to try and change things or help people when they need help. And even out of politics now, I still get people coming and knocking on my front door, asking if I can help them. And I won't say no, I do help them. But it is about making our country better for our grandchildren. It's also about my grandson, who lives in Melbourne with his father, who's an accomplished musician, to have a better life, far better than what I had in the 50s and 60s, where they can hold their own as an equal in anything that they do, but they are part of a community of Australians who have a respect for each other, can have differences of opinion, but not ignore the plight of a person within their community who needs support.
1: What I love about that answer, Ken, is it is full of a thread that goes through your leadership, which I admire so much, and that is that you always see the humanity in people and you're very people-focused. I've admired you for such a long time, and it's been such a privilege to spend some time talking through the many things that you've achieved and the many ways in which you've had an impact on so many lives. So thank you so much for all the work you've done, for your compassion and humanity, and for spending time with us on Speaking Out.
0: That's been a pleasure. It's good to catch up with you.
1: That was my conversation with Ken Wyatt, Noongar man, teacher, trailblazer, and the first Aboriginal person elected to the House of Representatives. He chairs Rock Art Australia, and he is at work on that autobiography. I've told him I'll be the first in line to read it when it's out. Ken Wyatt has an incredible legacy in every role he's held. He has never lost sight of the humanity of others. And it's why when he walked into that chamber in a kangaroo skin cloak, he wasn't only carrying his own family's history. He was carrying ours. He showed every Aboriginal and Torres Strait Islander person in this country that we belong in that room. And a generation has walked through the door he opened, and that door is still open. That's the show for now. Join us again next time for more stories from across Indigenous Australia. Speaking Out is produced by Janaea Gibbs-Muir. Our senior producer is Jay McAllister. And our script editor for this week is Emma Lancaster. And as always, you can find us on social media via ABC Indigenous or on ABC Listen, along with our Twitter show Away, hosted by the wonderful Rudy Bremer. I'm Larissa Berendt, and this is Speaking Out.
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0: Hello, this is ABC News with David Rowlands. A Melbourne man has faced court accused of possessing violent extremist material, allegedly including footage of beheadings. Andy Yu reports, and a warning that this story contains details that some people might find disturbing.
1: 30-year-old Mohammed Ahmadzai is the sixth Victorian man charged as part of a probe into a group of Australians allegedly distributing Islamic State group content. He was arrested at Melbourne International Airport last night and charged with possessing violent extremist material. The Melbourne Magistrates Court heard today he was departing for Afghanistan to visit his father when arrested. The court heard officers raided a Melbourne property in May and seized devices that contained material showing shootings, mass casualties and beheadings. The court has yet to rule on bail.
0: Chinese President Xi Jinping has unveiled initiatives in areas ranging from AI to trade in a bid to deepen cooperation among what he termed the greater BRICS emerging economies at the Bloc summit in the Indian capital, New Delhi. More on this from Francis Dew.
2: BRICS brings together 11 major emerging markets and developing countries of the world, including Brazil, India, China and Russia. President Xi says the success of the Greater BRICS initiative depends on laying a solid foundation for greater cooperation. He says Bloc members should maintain the stability of industrial and supply chains and cultivate an integrated market. Along with Indian Prime Minister Narendra Modi, President Xi also offered to help Russia with peace talks on Ukraine, which the TASS news agency says President Vladimir Putin welcomed.
0: Authorities in the Philippines say it could take weeks or months to identify victims of last week's ferry fire that killed at least 76 people. Forensic experts have begun collecting and comparing DNA samples from human remains as investigators work to determine what caused one of the country's deadliest maritime disasters in recent years. The ferry from Manila, carrying more than 130 people, was nearing the tourist destination in Coron when it caught alight. Officials say 13 people still remain unaccounted for and the death toll could rise further. The Department of Foreign Affairs and Trade says it's providing consular assistance

0: to the family of a Queensland woman who has died on an island near Bali. Local authorities say she became stranded at Kellingking Beach Cliff on Nusa Penida Island yesterday morning. Emergency crews were sent to the scene, but authorities say the woman slipped and fell into a ravine before they could reach her. Queensland Premier David Crisafulli says it's extremely sad.
1: Just express my sympathies to her family and those loved ones with her and back at home. And I think all of Queensland collectively looks at that and just feels a huge degree of sorrow.
0: In sport, Nathan Cleary's availability for the rest of the finals could be in the hands of the NRL's Match Review Committee after being put on report during his side's qualifying final win over the Sydney Roosters at Western Sydney Stadium. Cleary was sent to the bin just before half-time for making contact with the kicking leg of Roosters 5'8", Hugo Savala, and went on to slot a field goal late in the match before a Brian To'o try sealed a 19-12 win that's put the Panthers straight into the preliminary final in a fortnight's time. Penrith coach Ivan Cleary says it was a rush of blood from his playmaking son, who faces an anxious wait until the morning to learn if he's been charged by the league.
2: He was definitely disappointed. You know, ultimately, he said he was thinking the right thing in terms of trying to make a play at that point. Just got the wrong angle. And again, like, that's just one of those rules that's kind of come in over the last couple of years. Sometimes in the heat of the battle, you sort of forget about. Like, I don't think Hugo's not injured. It's just a black and white kind of thing that we've brought into the game.
0: A four-goal masterclass from Sydney Swans forward Chloe Malloy has led the side to a convincing AFLW Derby victory over crosstown rivals Greater Western Sydney. Playing in front of a record crowd of nearly 7,500 fans at Sydney's Henson Park, the Swans dominated for most of the match to win 13-9-87 to 8-8-56. Swans coach Colin O'Riordan says Malloy's performance is evidence of her strong efforts in training.
3: Chloe especially, she rocks up every week. She trains the house down every week. So it stems, yes, you saw it in the second quarter today, but it comes off the back of being an ultimate professional during the week, training the house down, having really high standards for herself. I think today was just reward for the effort she puts in during the week.
0: And Chaz Mostert and Fabian Coulthard have come from 11th on the grid to take first place at the Ben 500 Supercars Endurance Race in South Australia.

0: Nightlife with Suzanne Hill on ABC Radio.
1: Good evening, Nightlife family. Welcome to the show on this Sunday night. We are going to kick off tonight talking about drugs. Drug taking is often seen as a modern phenomena, but if you go back through history, there is plenty of it to be found. Think of the opium dens of 19th century China, or ancient cultures like Mesopotamia, Egypt, and Greece, which used alcohol and hallucinogenic plants in religious ceremonies and healing practices. Well, there is a new historical benchmark that's just been set, though, for the oldest recorded drug taking in history. That's about 25,000 years ago. We'll have a look at just what these ancient folks were taking in a couple of minutes' time. We're also going to have a yarn later this hour with renowned cycling commentator Matthew Keenan. You'll know Matt if you're a fan of the Tour de France, which he commentates for the SBS. And in fact, he'll be commentating the final night of the Tour of Spain, the Vuelta a España, in just a few hours' time. In This Week in History, we'll talk about one of the earliest slave uprisings in North America. And we've got yet another history quiz coming your way. Please stick around, Nightlifers, and be part of it. 1300 800 222. And our SMS is 0467 922 702.
0: Sunday Night Science.

0: a reddish brown residue. About 600 million people chew betel nut today. We'll be talking with Professor Adam Brum from the Australian Research Centre for Human Evolution at Griffith University, who had led the study. But firstly, I am delighted to welcome back Joseph Milton from the Science Media Centre to have a look at the history of drug use. Hello, Joe.
1: Hi, Suzanne. How are you going?
0: Doing very well tonight. Now, prior to this discovery, what was the oldest known evidence that we had of drug use?
1: So it was actually surprisingly recent, Suzanne, at least compared with this new discovery. Before this, one of the oldest kind of fairly solid pieces of evidence for people deliberately making and using a drug was around 13,000 years ago. And that's people in the Middle East brewing beer. Now, there's also some evidence of people using things like cannabis and medicinal plants much later than that. But of course, the further back you go, the trickier and more scant that evidence really becomes. So, you know, finding a plant at an archaeological site doesn't necessarily mean people were using it as a drug. And what makes this new discovery so exciting is that Adam and his team have actual evidence of people using betel nut about 25,000 years ago. So that would push us back from that 13,000 years ago when, with the beer in the Middle East, an additional 12,000 years more drug use, if you like. So basically, it looks like our ancestors were experimenting with psychoactive substances a lot earlier than we thought.
0: Joe, do we know how or even why humans began experimenting with things like fermenting fruit to make alcohol or extracting psychoactive properties from plants?
1: Well, it's so long ago, Suzanne, that we don't know exactly how it started, but we can have a bit of an educated guess, if you like, because fermentation for alcohol is a completely natural process. So yeasts are just everywhere. And if you leave sugary fruit sitting around, they can start converting those sugars into alcohol. So our ancient ancestors might simply have eaten or drunk something that had naturally fermented and thought, ooh, this is rather interesting. And once they worked out that fermentation had this effect, they could start kind of deliberately encouraging it. And it's not just about, you know, getting wasted. Fermentation has some other practical benefits. It makes food last longer. It can also alter flavor, texture, and it can even make nutrients easier to absorb. Sorry.
0: Oh, no, you go on, Joe.
1: So I was just going to say with the psychoactive plants, it was perhaps a mix of curiosity, observation, and sort of trial and error. We're good at noticing that eating one plant makes us feel different from eating another. Some plants also might have had medicinal effects. So people might have been experimenting with plants for health reasons and sort of noticed that they had some other and more interesting effects perhaps along the way. So it probably didn't start with let's invent drugs and more what happens if I eat this, you know, from then on noticing and perhaps encouraging fermentation to start with.
0: So, Joe, how is human enthusiasm and indeed the way the ways used for getting drunk or high changed over time?
1: I guess the main thing is that we've got much better at it. So we haven't actually changed so much. We've just got better at it. So for thousands of years, people would have been working with whatever was growing around them. That would have been those fermented fruits, honey, grains, those psychoactive plants. Fermentation, as we've said, you know, happens naturally. And there's evidence for fermented alcoholic drinks thousands of years old. With the psychoactive plants, people probably noticed that they had an effect and started experimenting with different ways of getting them into their bodies. So eating them, chewing them, making extracts and drinking them, smoking things, and eventually sort of making these increasingly concentrated preparations of them. So that's when things probably really changed, when we got much better at concentrating these active ingredients. Because those old fermented drinks are relatively low in alcohol. Distillation, of course, you can produce much stronger spirits. And with plants, drying them out, processing, extracting them, that can make the effects more powerful. So a bit of a technological progression, perhaps. Fruit becomes wine, wine becomes spirits, a plant that we were just chewing leaves becomes a preparation. And, you know, now we're at the point where we can isolate individual chemicals responsible for that effect.
0: And then drugs, when they were more developed, I mean, I think we forget in this particular

0: a period of time. They are generally frowned upon and in many cases illegal, but a lot of them have been legal over the course of history. Galen Ridelmy is just saying, didn't Queen Victoria take opium and smoke marijuana? And I mean, a quick look at the internet says, yes, she used to smoke opium.
1: Yes, she must have been out of it most of the time. By the sounds of it, I remember hearing that she was prescribed loads of things by her doctor. And of course, let's not forget that when cocaine was first kind of established, it was completely legal and it was in Coca-Cola. And that's why Coca-Cola is called Coca-Cola, because it had cocaine in it. It doesn't anymore. I should add.
0: Yes, we're all glad about that if we're feeding it to the kids. Look, betel nut though, Joe, it's not very common here in the Western world, but where does betel nut fit into the world drug landscape and what exactly is it?
1: Yeah, so it might sound pretty obscure to our Western ears, but it's globally very common. We think hundreds of millions of people use it, a lot of them regularly. It's mainly across South and Southeast Asia, the Pacific, and parts of that kind of broader Asia-Pacific region. So some estimates put the number of people who use this stuff at about 600 million. So we're talking about a very big global habit. And I should also, with my botany hat on, because I'm a botanist myself, betel nut is not a nut. It's actually a seed from a type of palm called the areca palm. Now, people usually chew the seed either on its own or they put it together in what's called a little quid. Now, that's traditionally a parcel that's got some areca nut in it, betel leaves, slaked lime, which helps release all those psychoactive compounds, and sometimes even spices or tobacco in there as well. Now, the important sort of bit from the drug point of view is a chemical called arecoline. It's this stimulant, a little bit like caffeine or nicotine, something like that. So people get feelings of alertness, well-being, and even a little bit of euphoria from chewing it. So it's one of the world's most widely used psychoactive substances alongside things like alcohol, even though a lot of us probably haven't heard of it.
0: Yeah, with 600 million odd takers, it would certainly be up there. All right, Joe, stay with us. I've got Dr. Joe Milton here from the Australian Science Media Centre. And we're also joined by Professor Adam Brum, who's an archaeologist from the Australian Research Centre for Human Evolution at Griffith University. Hello, Adam. Welcome to Nightlife.
2: G'day, Susan. How are you going?
0: Well, now tell us about these. Thank you. Tell us about these two skulls that you looked at here.
2: Yeah, well, we found one, the first one back in 2017 while we're excavating a cave site on the Indonesian island of Sulawesi. And we're really intrigued because it had these very unusual grooves in the teeth. The individual was a hunter-gatherer who was relatively elderly, maybe, 40 or so, which is quite old for hunter-gatherers in those times. And we couldn't explain how these really deep grooves had formed. So it was a bit of a mystery, and we consulted all of the world's leading experts on ancient human teeth and the sorts of damage that they incur over time, and no one could explain it. And it wasn't until in 2023 that we had the opportunity to study another ancient skeleton from the same island, very, very old pre-farming hunter forager, and then noticed that this individual, also elderly, had exactly the same tooth grooves, except in this case, the teeth had been worn down so deeply that the inner pulp cavity had been exposed in several places, which is a really, really painful condition. So we're just thinking, what on earth was causing these grooves to form? And eventually we figured out, we hypothesized that both individuals had this lifelong habit of sucking some sort of hard, round, abrasive object that wore down their teeth. And at that point, look, we're just thinking, goodness, they were doing this until it was causing them serious, serious pain, yet they kept persisting with this behavior. And at that point, we just thought it must be some sort of drug use habit. And then the main culprit, given this part of the world where we are, to us, was betel nut. So we hypothesized that these early humans must have been sucking betel nut, and that this, in fact, was a cultural tradition that might be the precursor. It might be the original form of betel nut consumption that predated the evolution of betel nut chewing as we know it, widespread cultural tradition that Joseph just described to your listeners just before. We think now we've discovered how this drug use habit actually evolved.

0: So is the betel nut, are you saying that the betel nut that these ancient people would have been chewing on, it was in a different form to the way that it is consumed today?
1: Yeah, Suzanne, we don't think that they were chewing it. See, nowadays, when you to ingest the drug as a stimulant, you chew the seed with another substance called slaked lime. Usually it's crushed up burnt seashells or crushed up coral or something like that. And that is a chemical catalyst that intensifies the effect of the arecoline, that psychoactive substance within the seed. It intensifies it, releases it into your blood and brain system much more quickly, and just gets you, really sort of kicks in the stimulant effect. We don't think these early humans were chewing it in that way, in this complex preparation with these other ingredients. We don't think they were aware that if you did that, you know, you would experience this quite, powerful high. But what we do think they were doing was just sucking on the nut, okay, on this areca seed. We think that this was the initial stage. They were sucking on the nut, and we hypothesized that they were deriving some sort of effect from just sucking on the nut on its own that was, pleasing enough for them that they would just continually do this as this, daily habit that they're probably doing over the course of their entire lifetime, to the extent it was wearing down their teeth so badly. That was our hypothesis, but it took quite a lot of work to actually test it and now sort of demonstrate it as we believe we have now.
0: So how did you go about testing it?
1: Yeah, well, a couple of things. First of all, we had to show that if you just suck on the nut on its own, there's a physiological effect, okay, that process will release the main psychoactive compound within the nut, arecoline, into your system and have a, an altered human brain function. So we partnered with a neuropharmacologist over at the University of Florida, and his lab did this really, really novel experiment where they soaked whole betel nuts in artificial saliva and then introduced the broth that produced into frog egg cells that they'd engineered to produce human brain receptors, so they could actually see the effect that this betel nut sucking would have on the human brain. And that showed that, yes, the arecoline, this psychoactive compound within the nut, is released just from sucking. Okay, it's not released in sufficient quantities to have the stimulant effect that it does on people today who chew the nut as this very widespread habit. But it will release it into your system and in sufficient amounts to have a physiological effect. So that shows that our initial hypothesis was likely to be correct. And then we had to actually show that, well, these ancient people did do that. And we did that by conducting a biomolecular analysis of the teeth themselves using mass spectrometry. And this showed we managed to extract arecoline from within those dental tissues, these from within the teeth that had these really weird tooth grooves. So we could show that these individuals, these ancient people in Sulawesi, as early as 25,000 years ago, did have betel nut in their mouth. They were ingesting this substance. So we think, together with the tooth grooves, which are about the same size and shape as whole betel nuts themselves, with the proof of concept experiment showing that sucking the betel nut will release arecoline into your system, and then with the biomolecular analysis of the teeth themselves, which showed that that those individuals had ingested betel nut, we think that this is pretty much as close as you can get to a smoking gun when you're dealing with such difficult evidence to find. Trying to find evidence that ancient humans were using plant drugs is really difficult because the plants usually don't survive in the archaeological record.
0: Yeah. Professor Adam Brum is with us, an archaeologist at the Australian Research Centre for Human Evolution at Griffith University. It seems extraordinary to me that arecoline would still have been there perhaps 25,000 years later. I mean, did you get very, very lucky, or do we have new technology now that can find things that have survived that are that old?
1: Yeah, look, I think in this case, we're lucky, and we've seen, well, I say lucky, but it's taken a huge amount of detective work to actually, produce this evidence. But I think we're seeing the tip of the iceberg of drug use in ancient times. As I was saying before, with most of the earliest plant drugs that most of the earliest drugs that humans have used, as far as we can tell, are plant-based, you know, beer, nicotine, you know, and cannabis. These are things that grow, you know, they're plants, you know, they grow, but they don't tend to leave like solid archaeological evidence behind for us, okay? So we think there was probably, I strongly suspect that humans have been using drugs for a long time, but it's just really hard to find evidence. It's only when that drug use leaves behind concrete physical evidence, in this particular instance, in the case of these very prominent grooves in the teeth of these ancient individuals, it's usually only in those cases that we can say, wow, you know, we think this is evidence for drug use. So I think we're just, you know, really fortunate to have had this one particular ancient drug use tradition that really dramatically altered human teeth, such that we can actually say, wow, okay, this is a really interesting pattern. We need to investigate it. And now we think we've got the evidence to show what proved it. And that is this drug use activity.
0: Now, did you try it at all, the betel nut, to see if it would have any impact on you?
1: Yeah, look, well, I mean, I've done field work in Indonesia for nearly 25 years. And so there's some islands in Indonesia where people still chew it as part of ritual tradition. So I've chewed betel nut as people do it today, where your mouth turns red and you spit out all that liquid. And it's a pretty weird sensation, to be honest. It's hard to describe. It's like having multiple cups of coffee at once. Your whole head starts, you know, you have this sort of heat that builds up in your head. And I found it quite unpleasant. And also, you salivate excessively and spit out this horrible liquid that looks like blood. I don't like that. And I also had to try the betel nut sucking, okay? So this is a drug tradition that doesn't exist anymore. And so I had to try it, and it's pretty unpleasant. You have to sort of suck on the nut itself and also sort of lightly abrade the surface of the nut between your teeth, kind of like roll it around between your teeth just to gnaw off the outer layer that contains the arecoline. And it's a very bitter, astringent taste, and it makes your mouth go numb. And we think that this is what these early humans, this is the effect that they were after, okay, is that numbness. Because these guys had really bad teeth. These two people had really bad teeth. And we think that they sucked on a nut as a medicinal remedy for toothache, because not only is arecoline a stimulant, it's also an analgesic, okay, it's a painkiller. So we think they were sucking on a nut to relieve the pain of toothache. But then ironically, when they kept doing this over time, the nut itself, sucking on it, wore down their teeth so badly that their dental health became significantly worse. It would have caused them a lot more pain. And then this, we think, kept them, you know, basically they became dependent on sucking this nut to relieve the pain of toothache, whereas, you know, and then relieve the pain that the nut sucking activity was actually causing them. So this, we think, is the first evidence we can see anywhere in the world for, you know, humans being caught in a cycle of substance addiction, really. I mean, it's the only way we can really describe it, okay, is you can see that these poor people were addicted to this nut-sucking behavior that was causing them so much harm. And I think anyone who has a substance addiction problem today can probably relate to the difficult situation these people found them in, which is, it's showing us that, I think, not just drug use, but also drug abuse and substance addiction has been a part of the human story for a very long time.
0: And also the quest to relieve pain, I think, has been part of that story for a long time too. Now, Aisin, you know, you're an archaeologist, you're at the Centre for Human Evolution at Griffith University. When you're off in the field and you come across, for example, the skull, I mean, what do you approach it going, I'm going to try and learn everything I possibly can from this one skull? Or was it just in this case that the teeth were so extraordinary that you thought, we're going to go in for a really deep dive and see what's happened here? I mean, what's your normal process when you are working with these ancient human remains?
1: Yeah, look, Suzanne, with archaeology, especially when you're dealing with such remote time periods, you're very, very lucky to have anything at all, any piece of evidence that you have, especially something as rare as ancient human remains, which are extremely rare, especially on this island. You've just got to maximize the evidence and the information you can get from every little scrap. You know, you've got to glean as much knowledge and data as you can from a single tooth. And this is the beauty of archaeology and archaeological science, is we have so many so many different tools and approaches and technologies that we can use to just extract as much information

0: cool information as possible. But the one thing that really, really struck me about this first set of remains with these tooth grooves is I showed, you know, we took really detailed images, 3D scans and all that of the specimen, sent them to the world's leading experts on ancient human dental wear, all the best people who've seen thousands and thousands of ancient human remains and their teeth, studied all the sorts of effects that, you know, different damage you can have to teeth over time, and none of them could explain what on earth had formed these grooves. You know, I remember the one guy in the States, one of the world's leading experts in this field, just said, like, you know, replied via email and just said, wow, I can't even imagine how those, you know, how grooves like that would have formed. And when I hear the world's leading experts saying stuff like that, that they're completely flummoxed, that's what gets me really excited and intrigued, because it's just like, wow, okay, this is something new. This is something no one has seen before and no one had. And so, yeah, it took years, like years and years. And the only real way we figured it out in the end was just by fortuitously coming across this other individual that had the same tooth grooves that we really were able to crack the case open, excuse the pun. But it's I've got a whole store of them, Suzanne. It's nuts and all that sort of sucking nuts and all that. Anyway, but you know, I remember one guy said to me when I submitted the paper, I hope this paper succeeds. Anyway, this is a joke. We're scientists, Suzanne. These are the sorts of things that amuse us.
1: But I tell you, our listener, Bob Sled, who loves a good pun, he'll be rubbing his hands in glee right now.
0: Love it, love it. But yeah, look, it was a real mystery. It took a lot of detective work. But this, to me, is the most satisfying discovery I've ever made in my entire career. It's just, I just think it's so cool.
1: Well, Adam, thank you so much for sharing your enthusiasm and a couple of those puns with us tonight. We really appreciate it.
0: No worries at all, Suzanne. My pleasure. Sorry for getting your name wrong. That's unforgivable.
1: It's all right. It's happened more than once. There's Professor Adam Brum, archaeologist from the Australian Research Centre for Human Evolution at Griffith University. Let's go back to Dr. Joe Milton to finish up. Now, Joe, is it only humans that seem to enjoy getting drunk or high, or do other animals actually dabble in mind-altering substances?
2: Well, we're definitely not alone, Suzanne. But before we talk about animals, I think Adam's done a great job there of basically putting us all off trying betel nut. But just in case any of the audience was thinking, oh, maybe I'll give that a try, I just wanted to let everybody know that it is an unknown cause of cancer, particularly cancers of the mouth and throat. So don't take it up, folks. But back to our animals. So animals encounter mind-altering chemicals all the time, particularly through their food. Alcohol would be the obvious example. And we've got research showing wild chimps eating and sharing naturally fermented fruit containing alcohol. So they're not teetotalers. And it's not just the primates. There's some interesting cases. Did you know that dolphins quite like rubbing themselves against pufferfish? Now, pufferfish release this toxin called tetrodotoxin, and the dolphins appear to enter an unusual sort of slightly trance-like state. Now, of course, we can't say for certain whether they're deliberately getting high. But then over in South America, jaguars have been filmed chewing some stuff called ayahuasca. Now, that includes a chemical called DMT, or dimethyltryptamine, which is one of the most powerful psychedelics on the planet. Now, they seem to be seeking it out rather than accidentally eating it, but again, we don't know why. There's also the really interesting case of reindeer in Siberia. They're known to eat fly agaric mushrooms. That's those classic red mushrooms with the white dots on them that you see in Alice in Wonderland. Now, they contain psychoactive compounds as well. There have been some reports of reindeers acting weird afterwards, but proving that they're deliberately trying to get wasted is obviously pretty difficult. So some animals do appear to, you know, perhaps even deliberately seek out particular plants or fermented foods. There's one that's apparently a bit of an urban myth, though, and that's elephants liking to get drunk on fermented fruit.
1: Oh, someone just texted this in and said, yeah, they knock the fruit off the tree and then come back a few days later, but not true.
2: Marula fruit, this would be, yeah. So probably a myth. They eat the fruit, but they'd have to consume so much because they're so huge. They'd have to consume huge amounts really, really quickly to get visibly drunk. And there hasn't really been any evidence of that. So we're definitely not unique. The animals are all into it too. Whether they're doing it deliberately or not, we're not sure. And those drunk elephant stories probably aren't true. Sorry,
1: Dean. Finally, Joe, do you think this knowledge that betel nut chewing's been around for probably 25,000 years

0: is. Does that change our understanding of its cultural role?
1: Yeah, I think it really changes the story quite dramatically. It doesn't tell us exactly what people were doing with it 25,000 years ago, but we know that beetle or this chewing, it's an important part of social and cultural life in huge parts of Asia and the Pacific. And it's been for thousands of years. So it can be something people share socially. They use it in ceremonies in some places, like Adam talked about. It can be a gift to offer to guests, or it can just be sort of simply chew it as part of everyday life, like we might smoke cigarettes here in the West. So what the evidence really suggests is that this is not a relatively recent cultural tradition. The culture has perhaps grown up around the drug, if you see what I mean. So it shows that, you know, these people were using areca nut at least 25,000 years ago, and that's long before farming, writing, or anything even resembling our modern civilization. So we're not sure what exactly they were using it for, but it suggests that this relationship with this plant has been going on for just an extraordinarily long time. And over those thousands and thousands of years, different societies have built all sorts of different traditions, rituals, and kind of social customs around it. So we're really looking at a drug that's had this huge impact on human culture for thousands and thousands of years.
0: Fascinating stuff. It was always great to talk to you, Joe. Thanks for being here with us on another Sunday night.
1: That's been a pleasure, Suzanne.
0: There's Dr. Joseph Milton from the Australian Science Media Centre. Well, Joe says the rats loved our fermenting grapes on the ground. Made it easier for us to kill them, said Joe. Oh, dear. Thank you very much for your SMSs and contributions, nightlifers. This is Brandon Flowers, a new song from him called Plans. And then we're going to have a yarn with cycling commentator Matt Keenan.

0: It's Brandon Flowers. It is from this year and it's called Plans.
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0: Well, those of you who are cycling fans and watch the big international tours on SBS religiously will know the voice of my next guest well. Matt Keenan's the lead commentator on SBS for races such as the Tour de France, the Giro d'Italia and the Vuelta a España, which is actually finishing tonight in Granada in Spain, kicking off in just a few hours' time. Matt's also the ambassador for an event called Ride for Kids, which is encouraging Australians to get on their bikes in October to help raise money for kids with brain disorders. He has joined me tonight for a yarn. Hello, Matt. Welcome to Nightlife.
3: Hi, Suzanne. Given the time that both of us are on air, we've probably got the same audience.
0: Actually, there are a lot of them who will text in and tell me what's just happened sometimes. Yeah, I know there are a lot of people.
3: Yeah, they work nights, they've either recently become a parent or they're insomniacs.
0: Exactly. So many people will listen to us with, sorry, the sound down on you, or maybe they'll listen to you and then join us at the last minute. So
3: We're sharing them.
0: So, Matt, at the three-week bike tours, as exhausting for the commentators as they are for the riders?
3: I would not dare say that in the presence of a rider, but in the absence of one, I might say maybe. It depends on where you're doing it. So at the moment, as you mentioned, I'm doing the Vuelta a España, but I'm doing that from the SBS studio in Melbourne. So I've become a night shift worker. So I'll be getting home at 3, going to bed at 4, and then getting up at around 10, 10:30. And that's a pretty reasonable sort of a night shift type of pattern. But when we're actually at the tour, in addition to calling the race, you're then driving 300 kilometres afterwards, and it looks really glamorous, and you think these amazing places that you go to must be fantastic, what you get to eat, dinner must be awesome. We've got about a 50% strike rate of having a servo salad each night on the way to trying to find a hotel in a town we don't know.
0: Now, I wanted to talk to you a bit about your story, Matt. You fell in love with cycling as a kid. Can you remember what you loved most about it back then?
3: As a kid growing up, the bike was that first chance to escape and explore the world a little bit bigger than where mum and dad would take you and drop you off at a friend's place. And it let you actually ride to sport after school or get yourself around a little bit more. So it opened your horizon. And when I first started watching cycling on the television as a 12 or 13-year-old, I was a classic Australian kid. I played footy in the winter and I played tennis as well. But this opened up my eyes to the chance to explore the world. And it looked mythical, seeing the high mountains of the Tour de France. And there was this American guy, John Tesh, who used to do the voiceover. And he'd say things like, will the spectacle of Laurent Fignon wear the maillot jaune into Paris? And it pulls an ill wind for the rest of the peloton when Greg LeMond rides the Tour de France. And at that moment, I was like, I'm in. That's me. I want to do that.
0: So how did you start competing?
3: By being the foundation of the result sheet. My first three races, I was really consistent. I finished last in all of them. I found the local club, and in that time it was track racing in summer, road racing in winter. And I found the local club, and my parents didn't want me to ride a bike because they thought it was a bit too dangerous to race. And I'm one of seven kids, so they had enough kids to fare around a sport, and they wanted me to do the same sports that my brothers were doing because that made the logistics a lot easier. So eventually I managed to find a place to race not too far from home. And the naivety of a teenage boy that thinks he's better than he is, on the way home from finishing last in my first three races on the track, I thought, how good is my autobiography going to be from last winning the Tour de France?
0: Oh, that's funny. Now, I have a 12-year-old who is about as consistent as you at the moment when it comes to cycling. But what I know, Matt, is that there are a lot of kids, and this wasn't you, but a lot of kids who do come from these cycling families. You know, the parents know everything about chain rings and gears and yada, yada, yada. They are all over their

0: equipment, their siblings compete, and they've really grown up in the sport, but not being that story for you. Did that kind of, was that a real disadvantage?
1: I think it was an advantage because I was doing it for me and it's what I wanted to do, as opposed to following in a brother or a sister or a parent's footsteps. It was me, it was what I wanted to do, and it became part of my identity. And one of the decisions that I made as a parent, I've got a 16-year-old daughter and a 14-year-old son. I was going to offer them every sport because I think there's great benefits in you playing sport. But when it came to cycling, I wasn't going to suggest to them, and I didn't say, why don't you come and try racing? Because they got to see it enough. If they wanted to do it, they would ask me. And I didn't want to have my love being forced upon them. I wanted them to find their own love, the sport that they wanted to do. And for my daughter, that's been netball and horse riding. And for my son, that's been football and basketball. And I love going and watching them play.
0: Right. So, and you don't even feel a little pang that they don't want to be cyclists?
1: Little. It's enormous, but I don't tell them.
0: I've got Matt Keenan with us, cycling commentator. He's also an ambassador for Ride for the Kids, which we're going to talk about in a little while too. So you got really determined, didn't you, to become a professional cyclist. How did you try to make that a reality?
1: I worked really hard. And one of the great things about cycling, you can pass this on to your son, is it does reward effort. It's one of those sports where the more you put in, the more you get back, which actually was a great educator for the rest of life as well. And I got to a point where I was okay at a domestic level, finishing top 10 at national championships, went overseas and raced in Europe for a couple of years, won a couple of really small races in France. I mean, really small, but I still won them. And by the time I was 22, I came to the realization, actually, the feedback that I got in my first three races was pretty good feedback. I wasn't quite good enough. So I came back, and at 23 years of age, I went to university, did a degree in media and communications, and was working and figured I still want to stay involved in the sport. And there was an ad to volunteer to commentate at a local track race. And I thought that'd be a fun way to be involved. And I did it the first night and I loved it. I really enjoyed it. And then I figured there's more than one way to skin a cat. Sure, I didn't get to ride the Tour de France. I definitely didn't win it. But maybe I can be involved in it some other way. So then I started chasing that dream by volunteering at community radio, by going to local track races and commentating on the under 15 junior events, by writing articles for websites and magazines and building it up from there to chase that pursuit, that dream, another way to skin a cat and go to the Tour de France.
0: Yeah, and I want to come back a bit more there in a moment, but I'm kind of interested in the, and I'd imagine there would be lots of young cyclists who do head to Europe, which is very much the global heartland of cycling, to try to break in. How do you do that? How many people are there? What do they have to do to kind of prove themselves and to get noticed?
1: Well, the stepping stones from Australia is get some good results as a junior, so, and put those results together. And now with the amount of information that you can get from Strava, so it shows your power output and how good you can be physically, you put all that together and you find a club somewhere in Europe that actually is an area where the racing suits your style. So if you're a sprinter, you go to Belgium or the Netherlands. If you're a climber, you look for Italy or Spain. And you find a club, multiple clubs, and it's like cold calling in a sales pitch, and you pitch yourself to that club to try and go over there and get a start and do a 1 year attempt with them and hope that they invite you back the next year and try and build from there.
0: My observation of just looking at the science that you're talking about, power outputs and all these sorts of things, is that the level of athleticism required to be a top cyclist these days, it's absolutely extraordinary, isn't it?
1: It is. And one of the elements with the amount of data that we can get now through online apps and AI training facilities and so on, is a 16-year-old can be training with the amount of data and information as an elite professional from 10 years ago was. So we're actually seeing 17-year-olds that are far more advanced than what they were a decade ago. So it's becoming a lot more competitive and it's becoming more difficult to shine at that age and really stand out from the crowd because everybody's got the great information. But the standard just goes up and up and up. And what we're seeing now in Europe at the moment, the level of racing is the highest that we've ever seen. And there's an Australian guy, Jai Hindley, who won the Tour of Italy 3 years ago, and he finished third in the Tour of Italy earlier on this year. And he said that from when he won the Tour of Italy to finishing third now, he's actually a better athlete now in third place than he was when he was winning it. Just the standard of racing has gone up.
0: I actually heard you say that when I was watching last night. But yeah, fascinating.

0: Fascinating stuff. So look, and the breakthrough into commentating, I understand that Phil Liggett played a role in that, the you know, most famous cycling commentator worldwide, I would say. What role did he play?
1: Oh, he played a huge role. And he came out to Australia to commentate in the summer, and he commentated on a group of really small races called the Bay Cycling Classic. And it was a 5-day series of 1-hour criteriums. And like most jobs or industries that you want to break into, it's a contact sport. So I figured I need to get to know Phil Liggett because that might help me in the future. I don't know how, but it might. So there was elite men, elite women, and then there were support races. And Phil would commentate the elite races. So I contacted the event organizer and said, I will volunteer, pay my accommodation, and I will commentate on those support races. So I went the first year, commentated on the support races and met Phil briefly. Next year I came back, I commentated on the support races, and the last day he invited me up on the podium with him to commentate on the elite ones as well. And from there we built a rapport, we built a really good relationship. I also, through the radio that I was doing, contacted his co-commentator, Paul Sherwin. I figured I need a relationship with him as well. So I did a few interviews with him, a This Is Your Lifestyle interview, and kept building up my CV. And then eventually, after 5 years of doing a lot of that volunteer work, an opportunity came up where Phil and Paul were invited to commentate on a race that was organised by the same people who organised the Tour de France. They weren't available because it clashed with the Tour of California. So the race organisers said, who do you recommend? And they recommended me. And that was the opportunity I had. That was the door that was opened for me by those guys. And I jumped at it with both hands and feet, the whole lot, and went through the door as quickly as I could.
0: And you haven't come back out the other side yet, and you'll be there for some time, we assume. So as I mentioned at the start, you're an ambassador for an event called Ride for the Kids. Tell us about it.
1: So Ride for the Kids is an opportunity to support kids with brain disorders. It might be an acquired brain disorder. It might be something genetic or through birth. And it's a chance to ride for October, see how many kilometres you can ride, set yourself a target. You might want to ride what is the equivalent to one stage of the Tour de France, and raise funds to support Brainwave. That is the organisation behind Ride for the Kids. And in doing it last year for the first time, I met a couple of the families that Brainwave support. And it does a lot of things that are similar to what you see with a mother's group. And, you know, you've got a group of people that are in the same situation and they can share their stories and support each other. This brings families together who have got kids who have a brain disorder of some description. So they've got a great network to be able to lean on. Importantly, it also raises funds to get them important equipment that they might not otherwise be able to get, or care that they can't get, or an experience that puts a smile on this kid's face, and also helps them get mobile. This young girl that I met last year, she was nonverbal. She couldn't really walk, but she could ride a tricycle. And Brainwave had gotten her a tricycle, and that was supported with the funds through Ride for the Kids. And this kid got that same joy and independence that I had as an 8-year-old when I rode the football training for the first time, or as a 12-year-old that watched the Tour de France and daydreamt about going to Europe. This young girl got that same experience by riding the tricycle that got her independence and her mobility.
0: I know, Matt, that you've actually known a few people who have been affected by brain disorders. Was that very much part of you being keen to put your support behind this cause?
1: When they got in contact with me and I saw what they did, it pulled at my heartstrings. And there's a few people that I've been involved with through cycling that are part of the Australian Paracycling Program that do have brain disorders. And some of them have been a result of some horrific crashes. And to be able to give a little bit back and try and support them, it's one of the privileges that we get when we're in a public position. So I wanted to make the most of it, because the mission statement that I wrote when I wanted to try and become a commentator was to infect as many people as possible with the bike bug, because it's made my life better. And if I can do something to make these kids and these families' lives just a little bit better through cycling, I'm going to use my platform to try and do that as best I can. So jump on a bike, ride with us. Let's raise some funds to support Ride for the Kids.
0: All right, so rideforthekids.org.au if you are interested in jumping on a bike and taking part of that. There's seemingly no shortage of middle-aged men in Lycra on the roads. I do wonder if young kids are riding bikes as part of, you know, the kind of childhood staple as much as they were in previous generations. Do you have thoughts on that?
1: Yeah, they're not. And I, as a parent, I'm part of that. So with my kids, when they were going to primary school, we would ride to school whenever it wasn't raining or it wasn't ridiculously hot. which probably in Melbourne worked out on an average about 3 days a week. And at that age, they were able to ride on the footpath. So we'd ride to school and you'd ride on the footpath. But now that they're teenagers, they're not able to ride on the footpath. The schools that they go to, one of them in particular, is on a relatively busy road. I don't want them riding to school for safety reasons. But when we go on a holiday and we're in an area where it is safe, we always take our bikes. Most of our holidays involve a bike ride. And if there's a chance to go for a ride on the bike paths or along the Yarra Trail, those sorts of things, we'll grab it. But as much as any other parent, yeah, I'm a little bit nervous about my kids riding on the road.
0: Now, speaking of, Mike on the SMS wants to know, what was your worst accident? Goodness me.
1: My worst. Well, I was riding down a hill in Panton Hill, one that I'd been down countless times, that I'd ridden for about 25 years. And you're going down there at about 60 odd kilometres per hour. A dog ran in front of me that I didn't see, didn't have time to react to. It took my front wheel out and I went headfirst into the ground. I ended up fracturing my spine, fortunately not too severely, but I was in a neck brace for 3 months. I lost a couple of teeth and I had 65 stitches in my face and I was in hospital for about 5 days.
0: Goodness me. Do you think, because so often you watch one of the big bike races and there are always awful crashes. I mean, Vuelta a Espana, you know, the kind of greatest cyclist in the world, Tadej Pogacar is out because he had this terrible accident and out for the rest of the season. Do pro cyclists have to expect that they will have, you know, one, two, three, four, you know, you can't have a career where you don't have an accident at some point?
1: There is a very rare professional cyclist who hasn't broken their collarbone. You're bound to have at least one crash per year if you're a professional cyclist. It's part of the trade, unfortunately, but it's a risk that you go into with your eyes wide open. And for me, when I was racing, whether it be a C-grade club level or national level or racing in Europe, you go into it understanding those risks. And by the same token, I'd much rather take that risk than the risk of sitting on the couch and not doing anything.
0: Now, you're on air in a few hours' time for the final stage of the Vuelta a España. Are you expecting an exciting final stage?
1: I am, and I'm on Wout van Aert to win the stage, who is one of the most exciting riders of all time. And he's that guy that if I was a kid, and even as a 51-year-old, I look at him and I go, geez, I wish I could ride a bike like Wout. He's amazing the way he goes about it. I'd love to see him win tonight.
0: Yeah, there's a kid at my son's cycling club who's also obsessed with the Wout van Aert, so he'll be going for him too. Hey, Matt, it's been great talking to you. Thank you for being here with us on Nightlife tonight.
1: It's been a lot of fun. Thanks.
0: There's Matthew Keenan, who is an SBS cycling commentator. And look, if you're bored of Nightlife later on, Matt will be on air in a few hours' time commentating that final stage of the Vuelta a España. You can have the telly on and listen to us, whatever way you want to do it, Nightlifers. But yeah, if you ride for the kids, piqued your interest at all, ridefortthekids.org.au if you'd like to get on the bike to help raise some money for kids with brain disorders. Here is Adele to Make You Feel My Love.

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1: Adele, to make you feel my love, here's the news.
2: ABC News with Andrew Kaloupas. A man charged with possessing violent extremist material has applied for bail. Here's Andy Yu.
3: Officers swooped on 30-year-old Mohammed Ahmadzai last night at Melbourne International Airport and charged him with possessing violent extremist material. He's the sixth Melbourne man the AFP has charged as part of a probe into Australians distributing Islamic State propaganda online. The Melbourne Magistrates Court today heard Mr. Ahmadzai had been about to board a flight to Afghanistan via Abu Dhabi to take medication to his father. He applied for bail, but the court adjourned till Tuesday, so a decision is yet to be made. An AFP officer told the court he was concerned that if the accused were allowed to go to Afghanistan, he may not return.
2: Prime Minister Anthony Albanese has strongly defended his late mother following comments from Pauline Hanson. Here's Francis Dew.
4: The One Nation leader criticised the length of time Mr Albanese's mother spent living in public housing. The comments were made back in February but resurfaced this weekend. Mr Albanese has often spoken about being raised by his mother in public housing in Sydney's Inner West, where Marianne Albanese lived with severe rheumatoid arthritis and relied on a disability pension. The Prime Minister says he was stunned by Senator Hanson's remarks and says he's proud of the community he grew up in and proud to be a Hauser. The ABC has approached One Nation for comment.
2: Rescue officials in Indonesia say a search is underway for more than 100 people after a ship capsized in bad weather in the Java Sea. The ferry was carrying more than 240 passengers. Over 100 were rescued, but six have since died. The BBC's Lisa Tambonan with more.
5: Officials say the ship, Virgo Transport 8, was carrying 243 people when it capsized en route between the islands of Java and Borneo. The vessel had reported severe weather before losing contact. Search and rescue teams have deployed ships and a helicopter to the scene. All vessels passing through the Java Sea have been alerted to report any sign of survivors or wreckage. The incident comes after a separate ferry in Indonesia caught fire off Madura Island last month, killing five.
2: Two people are in a critical condition after a police car was involved in a collision with another vehicle in Sydney's southwest. Charlie McLean reports.
6: Two 24-year-old constables were driving along Prairie Vale Road in Bosley Park when they collided with a Kia sedan. Both vehicles left the roadway, crashed through a fence and struck two separate houses. A woman in her late 20s and another woman in her early 50s were inside the Kia and have been taken to hospital in a critical condition. The two constables suffered minor injuries and no one inside the houses was injured. The incident will be investigated by police and reviewed by the state's independent police oversight body.
2: The heads of three leading AI companies have said the artificial intelligence industry should slow down amid mounting concerns over safety. Elon Musk, the founder of SpaceX AI's Grok, OpenAI boss Sam Altman and CEO of Anthropic Dario Amodei have all warned that the increasing rate of development could lead to rogue AI agents taking over the internet. Their interventions come after former Anthropic researcher Jacob Coxon said there was a strong chance all humans could die in the immediate future without an AI slowdown.
7: Take Elon Musk, take Sam Altman, Dario Amodei. They've all made statements about the necessity of being careful of the potential for AI takeover. They've all talked about this. And AI takeover implies human extinction. So it's not at all an exaggeration to say that the people who are involved with both founding these companies and building the tech believe there is a possibility of human extinction.
2: To sport, and Penrith has advanced to an NRL preliminary final with a 19-12 win over the Sydney Roosters. Andrew Moore with more.
8: It was a game befitting the Roosters and the Panthers, teams 1-4 through the regular season. Penrith scored first through Liam Martin, but then the Roosters took control with quick tries to Rob Toyer and Mark Nwanganita-Waze to lead 12-6. Dylan Edwards scored a brilliant individual try close to half-time. It was 12 apiece, but on the stroke of half-time, Nathan Cleary was sin-bin for clipping Hugo Savala's legs. Savala, though, from next to the post, missed the shot at goal, and the Roosters early in the second half unable to capitalise. Cleary kicked the field goal in the 72nd minute to push the Panthers in front, and they cleaned up the victory with a Brian To'o try in the 78th minute. Penrith goes through to the preliminary final. The Roosters will have to play the Sharks.
2: You can get more news on our website at abc.net.au/news.

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2: Nightlifers, welcome to the second hour of the show on this Sunday evening. You know, we like to talk history on a Sunday night. This Week in History, in a moment, will take us to South Carolina in the US in 1739. Later this hour, Michael Condon from the New South Wales Country Hour will be here to tell you what's been making news in rural and regional Australia. We have a history quiz coming up in an hour's time. There's some new music, and we'll also have a yarn about life in the Solomon Islands at the end of the program too. Very much hope that you will stick around here with us. There is lots to learn, and there's a chance, of course, for you to share all your knowledge when we come to the history quiz tonight.
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2: Have you ever asked yourself what it would take for you to risk your life for your rights? What would make you pick up arms to defend yourself? On the 9th of September 1739, 20 men gathered by the Stono River in South Carolina in the US. How they were different to other men was that they were slaves. What followed became known as the Stono Rebellion, the largest uprising of enslaved people in Britain's North American colonies before the American Revolution. So what drove them to rebel? What happened during their march for freedom? And how did it change slavery in South Carolina? Professor Mark Smith is the Carolina Distinguished Press Professor of History at the University of South Carolina. He's also an expert on the Stono Rebellion. Hello, Mark. Thank you so much for being here on Nightlife tonight.
10: Well, Suzanne, my pleasure entirely.
2: Can you tell me about the British colony of South Carolina and what it was like in 1739?
10: I can. I think I'll start by making the very basic point that on the eve of the American Revolution, the wealthiest colony in North America wasn't New York, it wasn't Virginia, it was South Carolina. And the reason for that, very simply, is because South Carolina produced what was known as Carolina gold rice. This was extraordinarily profitable, it was very expensive. And the increase in the production of rice quickly spiraled from, about 3,000 barrels a year in 1705 to about 40,000 barrels a year by 1740. And the reason why they could produce this rice

0: enslaved colony in North America. And it would remain that way, too. It doesn't go down. It just goes up. And by the eve of the revolution, it's about the same. So this is not just a society with slaves, but a slave society, that the distinction being that slavery is absolutely essential to the political, economic, and cultural working of this colony.
1: And were those enslaved people, people who had been born to people already enslaved, or were people from Africa still being actively brought into the colony?
0: Yeah, they're going to be brought into the colony until 1808. And so they're coming directly from West Africa. And, you know, while there will be, some reproduction, it's not really germane at this point in the colony's history. So these folks are coming in directly from West Africa with their traditions, their knowledge, their cultural artifacts. And it won't be until the 19th century where you get the end of the slave trade and the reconstitution of slavery as a self-reproducing unit. But that is not the case in 1739.
1: So with so much of the population being enslaved, was there concern amongst plantation owners and authorities that, you know, they were so outnumbered?
0: Oh, absolutely. And they were right to be concerned too. So here you have this significant black majority in South Carolina. And, you know, planters, government officials were extraordinarily worried about the prospect of slave revolts. And one reason they were worried about slave revolts in South Carolina is because slave revolts were pretty much part of the transatlantic world. And the 1730s in particular, Suzanne, were a period of significant slave revolts in the Caribbean, in Savannah, Georgia, in New York City. They were concerned, and they were right to be concerned. And they became doubly concerned just before 1739, because if you think about the geography of the American South, just to the south of South Carolina was a Spanish colony, Florida. It wasn't American, it was Spanish-owned. And the Spanish were determined to disrupt this very affluent colony, this British colony to the north, by offering freedom to any enslaved person who made their way to Spanish Florida, St. Augustine, and converted to Catholicism. And if you converted to Catholicism, and if you made it all the way down to Florida, about 150 miles, then you would be freed. So what the Spanish are trying to do here is offer freedom to enslaved people in South Carolina as part of their larger imperial ambitions to disrupt British North America. And that's the key part of this story. That's why these enslaved people in the Stoner Rebellion do not head north, because there is no freedom to the north. They're all slave societies to the north. They're heading south. They're heading south to Spanish Florida, because once they get there, and if they convert to Catholicism, then they are freed.
1: Now, was Spain doing that only because for their imperial strategy? Was there any kind of humanitarian aspect to that offer?
0: I don't think so, to be candid with you. Spain is simultaneously enslaving lots of other people themselves. And Spanish law is very much about enslavement. What they're really doing is a highly practical, kind of strategic attempt to make it difficult for Britain to function effectively in North America. And while there might be some gesture towards humanitarianism, this is really being promoted by strategic imperial initiatives as well as their religious imperatives, right? They are there to Catholicize. So, yeah, I would probably place the emphasis on the strategic and tactical rather than the humanitarian.
1: Mm. All right. So you have this black population significantly higher than the white one in South Carolina. You have this offer for anyone who gets there if they get to Florida. And then in 1739, South Carolina passed something called the Security Act. What was that act all about?
0: Yeah, so this is a good point, and thank you for raising it. The Security Act of August 17, just before, it basically

0: basically tries to prepare people for the for a revolt that might or might not happen. And this, the key provision of the Security Act is that it requires white men to carry loaded firearms to church on Sundays. And the idea here is that if there is a revolt, it might well happen on a Sunday when there's less supervision because people are in church. And if it does happen, then they need to be in a position to defend themselves and put down the revolt. What's animating this, Suzanne, is several Spanish emissaries from Florida had been spotted in and around Charleston, which is right next to Stono, right? It's just a spitting distance. And they were extremely concerned that these Spanish emissaries were inciting revolt and spreading the word to the enslaved in the region that if they made it to Spanish Florida, they would be free. So it's a very nervous time if you're a white planter in South Carolina in August 1739. You rightly fear that a revolt might well happen, principally because of the Spanish attempts to infiltrate South Carolina slave society. So that's why they're being armed, and that's what the Security Act is.
1: It had not taken effect yet, it is interesting to note, at the time of the rebellion. It was due to take effect later in September, so that might well have been a crucial part of that. This is Nightlife on ABC Radio. Suzanne Hill with you. It's This Week in History. We're talking about the Stono Rebellion with Mark Smith, Carolina Distinguished Professor of History at the University of Southern Carolina. He's also the editor of Stono, Documenting and Interpreting a Southern Slave Revolt. So before we get to the uprising itself, Mark, what do we know about the people who led it?
0: Yeah, great question. As with many groups of people whose voices were silenced at the time, they're silenced even more in history, and their historical record is thin. But in this instance, we do actually have some information. And so let me share what we do know about these Stono rebels. The first point to make is that they were largely from West Africa and the region known as the Congo. And that was partly by design. Planters wanted Congolese enslaved people because they knew about rice production. So we know they're Congolese. And what do we know about the Congolese? Well, we know two things. The folks brought over had a distinct military background. I don't think this was known to the planters, but that's what they had a very deep understanding of how to fight and how to fight effectively. We also know that they had already been Catholicized for a couple of centuries by the Portuguese. And so they came over as practicing Catholics. They knew their Catholic calendar. They venerated Mary in particular as one of their saints. And so they, if you think about who these folks were, they were martial soldiers as well as Catholics. Now, when you drill down to try to find out about individuals, that's tricky, but we do know about the leader of the Stono Rebellion. We are not entirely sure of his name. It's given variously as Jemmy or I think more commonly he's known as Cato, known as Commander Cato, in fact, during the revolt. And that term, Commander Cato, tells you a lot about the military precision of this slave insurrection. How do we know this? Well, this is tricky because we have most of our sources come from white sources, as you'd expect, so they're highly prejudicial. We know that there weren't any newspaper reports about the Stono Rebellion because whites simply could not tolerate the prospect of it being reported, lest it inspire other revolts. But what we do have is a very interesting and very rare kind of secondhand account from Commander Cato's great-great-grandson. And he was interviewed maybe a block from where I'm sitting right now in the 1930s as part of the Federal Writers Project. And the Federal Writers Project, one of the things that it did was interview former slaves or people descended from slaves.

0: And one of these Federal Writer Project authors found George Cato, and George Cato tells us in his narrative exactly what happened during the Stoner Rebellion. Because in oral tradition, this story had been passed down through the generations to his family. And I would tell you, Suzanne, the precision and the accuracy of this oral tradition is alarmingly on point. And it confirms many of the details that we know from other sources, especially white sources. This is not something this man made up. This is something that had been passed down to him through the generations. So we do know that Jemmy or Cato was real and that he led this revolt courtesy of an oral tradition in African-American culture in South Carolina.
1: Now, the rebellion itself broke out on the 9th of September, 1739. It was a Sunday. We've already indicated why that may well have been the case. And it was before, obviously, this Security Act came into effect. But rather than it being a spontaneous explosion of anger, is there evidence that has come down that it was very much planned?
0: I believe so. I'll take you back just a few hours before September the 9th, the Sunday. They get together at night on September the 8th, which is the Saturday. And it's important to remember that when you're revolting against well-armed militia who are desperate to put you down, you need to be inspired, right? You need to be inspired from a variety of kind of intellectual and spiritual sources. They begin this revolt late on September the 8th because that is also the nativity of Mary, September the 8th in the Catholic calendar. This is something that these folks had practiced when they were in the Congo. This was a very important revered date. And it is my opinion that they use this date to kind of inspire them. Now, that goes into September the 9th, the Sunday, and I think for a very good reason. As you rightly point out, the Security Act had not yet been given official seal. Did Cato and the Stoner rebels know this? And I think they did. I think they did because Cato was literate and he could read newspapers. How did he get access to newspapers? We don't know. But the story tells us that he could read and that he was aware of the larger circumstance in which he was acting. So here we have a religiously inspired timing in its precision. But more than that, they're about liberty. This is about freedom. And they are not headed north, they're headed south to claim their liberty. So they begin this on September the 9th, 1739, on a Sunday, knowing that the Security Act has not gone into effect and that whites are less likely to be armed at church.
1: So what did they actually do? How did it all unfold?
0: Well, it's brutal, and there's no gainsaying that. This is a fight for liberty, and it's also a fight from the white side to preserve slavery. So Cato gathers his forces from surrounding plantations. Word had obviously gone out. They had been working on a public road project, so I suspect that the information about the gathering and the timing had been circulated several weeks before through conversation. So on September the 9th, they gather and they start marching south. And on the way, of course, they encounter lots of plantations, lots of houses. As they encounter these houses, as they encounter these plantations, the rebels show a degree of discernment and judgment. Many of the people in these houses are killed by the rebels. Some of them are beheaded. Their heads are laid on the steps as a warning, as a demonstration that this is a revolt and they're determined to go free. But it's also important to note that they spare some white people because Cato and the other leaders considered them to be kind and generous, and they were worthy of being spared. But fundamentally, what they're doing is they're going south. And as they're going south, they're destroying property, burning it, and they're also securing firearms. They come across a store, for example. And from that store, they

0: the firearms, the muskets, they get swords, pikes, and they get alcohol too, which becomes important later. And they keep going, and this is the kind of odd accident of history. This starts at night, and by mid-morning, about 11 o'clock, they're headed south. They've covered 20 miles or so. And just as they're getting farther along, Lieutenant Governor William Bull, who is the head authority in Colonial South Carolina, is coming back from a church meeting on the road with several other people. And he's riding a horse as his compatriots are. And he spots them. He spots this gathering because by now there are 60 or 70 enslaved people moving through the countryside, destroying houses, burning them. This is a very kind of obvious thing, really, because people see the fires and what have you. And Bull sees them, scurries into the woods to kind of cover the fact that he has seen them. And when they pass, Bull and his horsemen go to a local church, raise the alarm, go to multiple houses, raise the alarm that they need to track down these rebels and they need to put this insurrection down. And that's the kind of accident of history. Had Bull not seen them, who knows what would have happened, but he did. And so they start tracking the rebels down until they reach a field right near a significant river, the Edisto River, and this field becomes known as the battleground, the battlefield. It depends who you read. And there's nothing short of a pitch battle in that afternoon of Sunday, September the 9th. And it is violent. It is brutal. And it goes on for several hours. Now, do you want me to tell you what happens? Or shall I leave it to your imagination?
1: Well, yes, a number of people were dead, obviously. But was the rebellion actually over that night?
0: No, not by a long shot. Even the white sources say at the time that the rebels fought bravely, effectively, and they kind of earned a certain grudging respect, right? We're talking about 40, 50 rebels killed. We're talking about 20, 25 whites killed. And bear in mind, there's an asymmetry in military, not prowess, but resources. I mean, whites have horses, the enslaved don't. This makes a big difference. And it goes on for several hours. And this really is the big battle, but it's only the first one. Because about 30 of the rebels, including Cato himself, managed to escape. And they regroup in woods at some distance from the battlefield. Whites are trying to track them down for a whole week. And they eventually have another battle, smaller in scale but equally violent, on today, a Sunday, the next Sunday. So it would be the kind of anniversary of the second battle, if you will. This essentially concludes the episode because many of the rebels are killed in this second battle, but some escape, and some escape into the woods and perhaps join maroon colonies in South Carolina. We really don't know. But I would tell you this, the last person rounded up by white authorities from the Stoner Rebellion wasn't until 1742.
1: Goodness me.
0: So we have a handful of people out there trying to get to St. Augustine. Did anybody make it to St. Augustine? We just don't know. Did anybody make it to Spanish Florida and convert to Catholicism? We don't know. But what we do know is that this went on for much more than one day. It was a week. And then arguably, these people are still out there several years later. How many of them? We don't know that either. But a handful were.
1: Mark Smith is with us, Carolina Distinguished Professor of History at the University of Southern Carolina. So for those who were captured, what happened to them?
0: Well, it's brutal, as you might expect. Some of them were given a pass because they shared information with white authorities. But most of them weren't. Some of them were shot. Lots of them were beheaded, and their heads were placed on posts as mile markers along various roads in South Carolina as a warning to other enslaved people, don't try this again. Lots were whipped, so it was a very kind of corporal, physical punishment. But anybody who shared information with white authorities was rewarded or at least spared a brutal beating or death.
1: So once those big two battles were over, what kind of reaction was there in South Carolina to what had happened? I mean, here was what they had feared coming to pass.
0: Yeah, so they passed what's known as the Negro Act a year later. And this act is fundamental to the future of slavery in South Carolina. The provisions of this act do not expire until 1865, when the 13th Amendment is passed. So this act is really the kind of legal infrastructure that governs slavery in this colony and then state later on. And what does it do? Well, it speaks to some of the very specific things that happened during the battles, right? And speaks to some of the very specific things that happened during the revolt. So, for example, during the revolt, Cato and his men lofted a banner above them. It was a white banner, which they associated with Mary, incidentally. This is something that they'd used in the Congo and that they were using in this revolt. They also used drums to coordinate and gather people from plantations. So there was an acoustic and auditory element to this. Well, the Negro Act of 1740 bans the use of drums, bans the use of any standards. It also bans literacy. So because Cato could write, they said, well, we will stop that. You're not allowed to teach enslaved people to read or write. You had to have a written pass after the 1740 Act to leave your plantation. Prior to that, you did not. And if you were caught as an enslaved person off the plantation without that written pass, you could be killed and you would certainly be punished. There was stipulations against congregation of enslaved people. So what they're trying to do is prevent another Stono revolt. I will say this, though. One of the interesting provisions of the 1740 Negro Act is that it did require masters to offer what was called sufficient food and clothing. And one of the arguments here within the General Assembly of South Carolina was that some masters had kind of unwittingly inspired this revolt by depriving their enslaved people of adequate food and sufficient clothing. So there is an attempt to, at the very kind of distant margins of this act, to humanize elements of slavery. But principally, this is a very punitive act. And then there's another little wrinkle to this, because the following year, in 1741, South Carolina tries to kind of wrestle with this problem of slave insurrection at its very core. And that has to do with the numbers of slaves. When you have 60% of the population enslaved, this is a very precarious position. So in 1741, they place very high prohibitive duties on the importation of more slaves, so that it becomes much more expensive to import slaves. They're trying to keep a handle on and suppress the number of slaves so that the white population becomes the majority rather than minority.
1: Did that work?
0: It did not work. And I tell you why it didn't work. Carolina gold rice was just too profitable. By the eve of the revolution, the proportion of South Carolinians who are black and enslaved is exactly the same as it was in 1740. They are willing to pay extra duties because the profitability of slavery in South Carolina with rice and also increasingly indigo is just so great that they're willing to risk their very lives in the pursuit of profit.
1: So where does Stono sit in the wider history of slave resistance in colonial America?
0: Well, it's distinguished, I think, largely by its size and the fact that it's headed towards Spanish Florida. But I think it's helpful to think about the Stono Rebellion as part of the larger age of revolution, right? So if we think about the period 1750 to the early 1800s. There are many, many slave revolts. That you're going to have more slave revolts and conspiracies in South Carolina even, but you have the Haitians.

0: Revolution, for example. So it's part of this larger age of emancipation, age of revolution, and not just among African Americans. One of the points I'm trying to make in a book that I'm working on, which I've called The First American Revolution, and it's about the Stono Rebellion, is that the very things that Cato and the Stono rebels were after are the very things that Thomas Jefferson and James Madison were after. They were after freedom. They were after liberty. And it is no accident that some of the things that people heard these slaves shout as they were marching towards Spanish Florida was the word liberty. This is about freedom. And my argument is that, in a way, the Stono Rebellion was the first American Revolution, because they share the same sentiments and desires as those revolutionaries that revolted against Britain, because Americans saw themselves as enslaved by Great Britain, just as the enslaved saw themselves being enslaved by white South Carolinians. So I think this is a story much bigger than its battlefield moment, that speaks to a growing awareness and desire for liberty. And I think that is an inspirational story, ironically, for white men later on when they decide to declare independence in 1776.
1: What impact did Stono have on the history of South Carolina? One of my listeners is saying, has South Carolina taken to heart the civil rights of black people today? I tend to think of it as still a very conservative state. But, you know, can you give us some thoughts on that?
0: Well, it is a conservative state. I mean, the long arc of history is always difficult to fathom with these things. I mean, my best sense is that South Carolina, because slavery was so profitable, was really at the vanguard of Southern independence, which basically meant the preservation of slavery. So did they take the Stono Rebellion to heart? Not really. And I'll give you illustrations of this. If you look at the first state to try to secede from the Union, it was South Carolina. The state that resisted emancipation during the Civil War most enthusiastically was South Carolina. So you don't see a whole lot of change between 1739 and the immediate aftermath of the Civil War. That change, that kind of more dedicated attention to civil rights, occurs really in the 20th century. But candidly, it's an ongoing story, as it is pretty much everywhere. But I don't think that the immediate reaction to the Stono Rebellion was one of enlightenment or humanitarian concern for the most part. It was really designed to clamp down and preserve slavery and make it even more secure in the eyes of white South Carolinians.
1: Mm. Mark, thank you so much for being our guest on Nightlife tonight and telling us this story.
0: You are most welcome. My pleasure entirely.
1: Mark Smith is Carolina Distinguished Professor of History at the University of Southern Carolina. He's the editor of Stono, Documenting and Interpreting a Southern Slave Revolt. And you are on Nightlife on ABC Radio.
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1: Now, we have a couple of comments on the SMS. Graham's just saying, thank you for telling this story. I have some very close Liberian friends who told me about West African rice and their staple being not maize or corn, like in East Africa. So there you go. There's the rice turning up in that story. And he's just saying, yeah, Jefferson was a Democrat. He owned more than 600 slaves. And like all Democrats, he wasn't wanting to free them either. It took people like Abraham Lincoln and his Republicans to try to free them. Thank you for your comments. And of course, if you came in late and you missed any of that conversation, it will be up as a podcast before too long. We will have Big Country, Small World before too long. Michael Condon from the New South Wales Country Hour will be our guest. best. Going back to the 90s with this tune, it's the Smashing Pumpkins and 1979.

It's the Smashing Pumpkins with 1979. It's Nightlife on ABC Radio. Jeff in Hornsby's a big Smashing Pumpkins fan. Very happy to hear that song. Christine is just wondering, she just came in on the end of that conversation we were just having with Mark Smith. Where can I get the podcast? What will it be called? Well, Christine, if you just check out the ABC Listen app, it's not up yet. I think Lockie's just starting to do the work to get it up online now. So probably come back in the morning to have a look for it. But if you just go to the ABC Listen app and you look for Nightlife, or you search up Nightlife wherever you get your podcast, it should come up as one of the last couple to go up, and it'll be called something obvious, we hope. It is time for Big Country Small World.

0: With Big Country, Small World this week, Michael Condon, host of the New South Wales Country Hour, is here. Hello, Michael. Welcome back.
1: Yes, good to be back.
0: All right, let's talk about news this week about the establishment of the gas reservation scheme for Australia.
1: Yeah, it was formally announced by the Energy Minister, Chris Bowen, who was saying that the government is going to establish a gas reservation scheme for Australia. He says we want to see Australian gas for Australian users. He says that's a Commonwealth policy. And he says the policy will lead to a reduction in gas prices in Australia. But interestingly, and this is the interesting fact, he stopped short of guaranteeing that a minimum of 20% of gas would be preserved for domestic customers, which is something that they had talked about before. They've done a bit of a backflip on that. Here's Chris Bowen.
2: We see it as sensible calibration, taking on board feedback from players. The 20% figure is still, you know, the absolute core of the policy, but there's no point reserving gas that Australians don't need.
1: So Chris Bowen there saying not reserving gas that you don't need, not committing to that 20%. Now, that raised some concerns amongst a number of people in the industry, particularly people in the Pilliga, the farming industry. There are concerned about a gas project that's underway. Santos are looking at expanding their gas into that region as well. And there's a real concern that if we don't export that, if we don't keep that 20% back, we won't see that real reduction in price. We won't see that sort of supply-demand nexus broken.
0: Right.
1: And so they're saying, as a result of that, if you don't have a reduction in the price of gas, that then we see projects like the Pilliga gas project become more economically viable, which is something that the farmers don't want to see. And as a result, we spoke to Dane Pratsky, who's pretty well known in this space. He was a former Queensland landholder. He had run-ins with the gas industry in the past sort of 20 years ago or so. He's been a long-time campaigner. In fact, he's known as Frack Man. He's on social media as well. He was saying that this move to back away from a concrete minimum of 20%, he says it actually plays into the hands of the gas companies, and he says that he knows how unscrupulous gas companies can be.
3: Absolutely. Queensland Gas Company, which is now owned by Shell, came, you know, to my house and said, hey, we're going to drill some wells in your place and there's nothing you can do about it, so sign this contract. And at that point in time, I said, absolutely not, get off my land, and started it's nearly going on 20 year now, battle against the coal seam gas and the gas industry in general across Australia.
1: Farmers, particularly in the Pilliga in the northwest of the state, are in the firing line here, and so is the environment, water, things like that.
3: New South Wales and Liverpool Plains, this is an ongoing fight that will not be resolved until the Pilliga project is actually put to bed once and for all. It's uneconomical. It simply damaged the water tables in Queensland. We know that. Do we want the same devastation for our New South Wales farmers to their water tables? I just cannot see how this can go ahead and not have the huge impact on the New South Wales farmers' water. We need that water. We're heading into a climate that seems to be heating up, and those water resources are going to become more and more precious, and to risk that on some of the best farming land in Australia is madness.
1: It's Dane Pratsky, who's also known as Frack Man.
0: All right, so just to clarify this, Condo, so the idea is that if you need to keep enough gas back in a reservation project that it can really mean a lot more flowing into the domestic industry to put downward pressure on the prices.
1: That's exactly right.
0: Otherwise, yeah, if there's still a shortfall, then you don't get that reduction in, as you're saying, projects like this one in the Pilliga suddenly.
1: Yeah, and of course it's more, you know, they make more profit sending it overseas. So that's their preference. And I guess what Dane is saying there is that this is playing into the company's hands, because that's what they ultimately wanted to do. Then they were not a favour at all of the reservation scheme. They were, all of the gas industry and gas players were against that move and saw it as a retrograde thing. They were saying, you know, let the market decide. We can sell it overseas. We can export. And other people saying, oh, hang on a minute. We've got all this gas in Australia. We should

0: save some of it for our consumers here in Australia, for our Australian people to have lower prices like we used to in the past. We always used to have cheap gas.
1: Mm. Oh, I know. I mean, I've got gas and gosh, the prices of that just gone up so much even in the past couple of years.
0: Absolutely.
1: Michael Condon is here. He's the presenter of the New South Wales Country Hour. Australia's horticultural industry is aiming to double the value of its exports to $7 billion by 2031.
0: Yes, that's right. The plan is at the moment they're about 3.5. What they're trying to do is to get it to $7 billion in only a few short years. They've had some really good results recently, but of about 100% increase or so, but it has taken a while to sort of ramp it up. And what they're finding is that there's certainly the demand there, certainly in China and in Asia, and well, as long as you can get it in there quickly, a lot of it's flowing in. Some of the nuts they put on the water, they can get them into China that way and still have them at that premium level. Really, this has driven Hort Innovation, sort of an overarching body for the growers and others in the industry as well. They're saying this is their way of guaranteeing that the prices for farmers will hold up over time. There is pressure from supermarkets to push prices down for fresh produce. We're seeing that. Farmers talk about the duopoly of Coles and Woolworths all the time, pushing down the price as much as they possibly can buy from the farmers. So, yeah, we spoke to Brett Firefield, who's from Hort Innovation, about this week.
2: We've been in a conversation for the last 12 months with the Australian horticulture sector. I've just spent around a week and a half in Asia, in Shanghai, meeting with delegates over there. Also at Asia Fruit Logistica in Hong Kong, where we had more than 30 Australian horticulture companies join us in the Australia Pavilion. We were the second largest country there, just behind China. And the message we really received from market was the quality, the sustainability attributes and the counter-seasonal qualities of Australian horticulture really put us at the top of their list. Our challenge is getting the fruit and the vegetables into markets quickly to consumers that really do demand the highest quality when they're paying a premium for Australian horticulture.
0: As Brett Firefield there, who's the CEO of Hort Innovation. And yeah, interestingly, so they're saying they're going to try and do it within 5 years, double it. They haven't really done that at that pace before. So, and we're talking about, all the vegetables, carrots, potatoes, all of the fruits, blueberries, all the nuts as well, macadamias, almonds. So there's a whole host of produce that they want in China and Southeast Asia and in Hong Kong. They say, they want it from Australia. That's a priority.
1: And so what we're saying here, Condo, is if they don't have to sell to Coles and Woolies, but they have these other markets,
0: exactly,
1: then Coles and Woolies might be forced to actually offer them
0: prices. Selling into those premium markets, they can get them back and then they can say, I'm going to sell it to China and so I really need to get X number of dollars per kilo.
1: Yeah, well, although, of course, the other side of that is that the consumers end up paying more, but swings and roundabouts in farming, isn't it?
0: That's right.
1: Michael Condon's here. Finally, a new report released today is warning that millions of hectares of productive agricultural land could be lost in Australia without reform to our carbon offset system.
0: Yeah, this was raised by the Farmers for Climate Action. They're a lobby group and looking at climate issues. And interestingly, they were saying, they're all in favour of storing carbon, but they're saying that the way the scheme is set up now, it actually favours the big corporations to actually go and buy up land, plant the trees, not be involved in any sort of productive agriculture, not grow any crops, just put some Pinus radiata in there and grow it for 20 to 40
1: watch
0: years.
1: It grow, yeah.
0: And, so we're not producing any food, we're not producing any fibre, we're not producing any meat, there's no grazing of that land at all. And they're saying, as a group, they do want to see carbon stored in the soil and in the trees on farms, but have them as productive farms, have them as farms that are producing things as well.
1: Well, how do you get both of those?
0: Well, you can do it, but you just need to have a bit of a mix. You can actually get quite significant, and we have seen it, soil carbon in the soil, preserving it with regen ag. You can have shelter belts and lots of trees and have bird life and biodiversity and stuff, and actually, claim the credits back from that as well. So we spoke to Oscar Pearce this week, who's from Farmers for Climate Action. He's done this report.
3: Yeah, that's it. And it's the type of carbon projects. Again,

0: Full-scale landscape-based work, putting in shelter belts or connecting biodiversity areas up and getting paid for carbon and biodiversity, or soil carbon or herd methodologies. These sorts of projects enhance agriculture and are really good for increasing your productivity on farm. But there are these other kinds where particularly large corporate investors are coming in, buying whole farms, or in some cases, whole valleys, whole districts, and displacing agriculture. And those are the traditionally the pine plantation style projects and methodologies where you literally buy a farm, you plant as much of it as you can to pine plantations, and that has to be left there for 100 years, a permanence obligation. The problem is what happens? These projects run for 25 to 35 years. And so there's 6 or 7 decades where there's no funding, no management, no way for that management to be paid for. And real worries in regional communities about what that will mean for their local community, for the viability of their businesses and their industries. So, again, some carbon credit projects are great for agriculture. Others are deeply problematic and at the expense of agriculture.
1: That's Oscar Pearce there, who's actually from Regional Policy Solutions, but he wrote that report for Farmers for Climate Action.
2: He just mentioned you when you said you go in and you plant it full of pine trees. Why would you do the pine trees?
1: Well, you can. It's a quick. They grow really fast, quick profit, and
2: That leaves you with a bit of a monoculture, though, doesn't it?
1: absolutely, it does. Yeah, and there's all sorts of, and there's been problems with pine schemes where they've lost, a heap of money, and they've actually gone bankrupt. But it's there is the demand there in when you are pulping the wood as well. There's certainly still the demand there. I know it seems crazy, but we do a lot of that. They use it also for the building industry as well. So there is demand there for the wood. They can now cut down the trees and claim the credits if it's retained in a form like a log of wood. So in a building somewhere, they can still claim a credit for that. And that's been a little bit of a change there to the system. But yeah, you basically can't really have any sort of other sort of agriculture on that land. You can't
2: Right.
1: produce any food, you can't produce any fiber, you can't have any animals grazing it. It's just it's a monolith that's it's not really productive in an agricultural sense. It's just like a and it sits there without providing any employment. That's the other problem with it as well.
2: What about the mechanisms? I mean, right now, can farmers actually get involved in providing carbon offsets to companies? Is there a mechanism for it to be done, on a smaller scale so that individual farmers can be part of it?
1: Yes, there is. And they do it through the ACCU scheme, the carbon credit, carbon unit scheme, but you have to be accredited, and you can do it for trees, you can do it for soil carbon, you can do a range of things. You need to be accredited. Once you can show, yes, I can store it here on my farm in this precinct, then you can then sell that to anyone in that system
2: in
1: as
2: the
1: well.
2: Market who wants to buy one.
1: Yeah, and some people don't use the Australian government system, and they sell it to individual companies like Microsoft as well. They've bought separately off the
2: Wow.
1: out of the scheme as well. They've said, "Oh, we'll buy those credits you've got, your carbon credits there. We'll use them for Microsoft and offset with that." Some airline companies do it as well. Come in, and most of them use the Australian government system, and they say, "Yep, we can offset." So
2: So
1: the mining companies.
2: plenty of examples then of small-scale farmers who are individuals who are actually doing this.
1: More and more they're doing
2: All
1: it
2: right.
1: and making a good living, extra living on their farm as a result of doing that by storing carbon somewhere.
2: Yeah, but yeah, as you explained, you can see that if it's just one company buying up a whole piece of land, planting all the pine trees, yeah, you might get your carbon offsets, but what are the other benefits?
1: And environmentally too, like you say, a monoculture. So one sort of tree, one sort of bird. You don't get the biodiversity you would from a normal native forest. Yeah, so it's got a lot of negatives.
2: Fascinating, Condon. Thanks for being here.
1: Thank you,
2: Michael Condon is the host of the New South Wales Country Hour.
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2: We're about a minute away from the latest ABC news. Then it is time for our history quiz tonight. We are talking about a place where many of you likely are already, and that is bed. Our history quiz tonight is themed around bed. Beds, things that happened in beds. People who spent a lot of time in beds. People who took beds to strange places. So if you think you know a few historical quirks involving beds, this could well be the history quiz for you. I tell you, sometimes we come up with the strangest ideas. This one was Lockie's idea. He said, I've got an idea. I think we should do a history quiz about beds. And immediately I came up with about five things I knew about historical moments that had taken place involving beds. So look, we've written you a history quiz on beds. If you're in bed, if you're not in bed, whatever it is, wherever you are, we would love to have you be part of our quiz tonight. 1-300-800-222.
4: ABC News with Andrew Kaloupas. The Prime Minister says he's stunned by One Nation leader Pauline Hanson's criticism of his mother for spending years living in Housing Commission. In a podcast interview earlier this year that's just resurfaced, Senator Hanson said people should only live in Housing Commission for a limited time, and it was not on for Mr Albanese's mother to have spent much of her life there. Ms Hanson has been roundly condemned for her comments. Anthony Albanese says it's weak to be nasty.
5: I am stunned at these comments, but I'll make this point. If Pauline Hanson wants to criticise me, then that's fine. But my mother was way out of Pauline Hanson's league, way out of it.
4: Education experts have welcomed new screen time limits for New South Wales public primary schools. Under the state government guidelines, students from kindergarten to year two will be limited to 15 minutes of classroom screen time a day. Students in years three and four will be allowed up to 30 minutes, increasing to 45 minutes for years five and six. The University of Technology Sydney's Professor of Social Impact, Rachel Wilson, says it's good news.
6: We absolutely need to move on this, and lots of countries and other jurisdictions have done so already. I am slightly concerned that this is being presented as a fix for the declines. It is a positive move which may contribute to redressing the decline.
4: A search is taking place in the Java Sea for more than 100 people missing after an Indonesian ferry capsized, with at least six people dead. With more, the BBC's Lisa Tambunan.
7: Search and rescue effort is still ongoing, and authorities have sent help via sea and air. Those who have been rescued are now making their way to shore. We've heard from officials that some have arrived in Banjarmasin, where the ship was heading toward. Maritime accidents is not unusual in Indonesia. This country is made up of more than 17,000 islands, and people here rely on boat transportation for daily commute as well as tourism.
4: South Australia has recorded the country's first confirmed detection of H5 bird flu in a sea lion. The state government says it was found at Seal Bay on Kangaroo Island, which hosts a large breeding colony of the endangered species. South Australia's previously recorded three confirmed cases in long-nosed fur seals. Environment Minister Emily Burke says the sea lion was recovering from a shark attack when it contracted the deadly virus.
8: We've seen quite a number of mammal cases, but the Australian sea lion is the rarest seal found in our Australian waters. 85% of the population is found here in South Australia. It is an endangered species, and today we are confirming our first case in this endangered species here in South Australia.
4: The West Australian government has announced it will build a 30-storey social and affordable apartment block in the Perth CBD by 2029. The government says 139 apartments will be affordable rentals and 35 will be social homes, with the project costing around $130 million. Once built, the apartments will be sold to and managed by a community housing provider. The Housing Minister, John Carey, says the Rose Street location is ideal for subsidised housing.
9: There is no better place for high-density affordable rentals than right in the core of the city, close to public transport, close to amenities, close to jobs. These are the kinds of projects that we want.
4: Swedes are voting in a closely fought election. They will either bring in a far-right party into government for the first time or shift the country back towards the centre-left. Sweden's

0: Progressive opposition has held a narrow lead over the governing right-wing coalition ahead of the vote. Prime Minister Ulf Kristersson has pledged to bring in the far-right Sweden Democrats into government if his bloc wins. To Sport, and the Fremantle Dockers have survived the loss of two of their biggest stars to seal a 15-point win over the Essendon Bombers in the AFLW. Star ruck Mim Strom was ruled out before the game due to shoulder soreness, while Emma O'Driscoll left the field just minutes in with an ankle injury. Fremantle managed to steady, though, to secure their first win at the club's new Coburn home ground. ABC News.
1: The word is about, there's something evolving. Wherever may come, the world keeps

0: seems quite clear that it's all just a little bit of history repeating.
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2: And it is time for tonight's history quiz. It is themed on beds. Bobsled, our resident punter, says, bring on the beds quiz. I've got it covered. Oh, goodness me. There's a few of you who should just ring up now. Ray in the Bay says, my money's on this particular question. You were correct, Ray. He said it's on this question too. Yes, that one's in it. Alan, he's got two answers already without a question even being asked. Gosh, this bed quiz could be over before we get too far at all. Everyone knows, but maybe we have some bed questions that you are not prepared for. Let's see what happens, shall we, nightlifers?
3: The question and answer program everyone enjoys.
4: I would say yeah.
5: That's right.
6: That's right.
7: Here are the questions.
2: To take us away, we have Pearl in Darwin as our first contestant. Hi, Pearl.
8: Hi, Suzanne. I've never been first before.
2: Haven't you? I think never. You're first. Are you first for a reason tonight, Pearl?
8: Well, I did want to let you know that today is a very special day for one of our listeners. Stewie from Victor Harbour is having a birthday today.
2: Okay. Stewie is on the line.
8: So
2: was that preordained?
8: I don't know. No, I don't think he'll mind if I let you know it's his penultimate 70th. If he does mind, it's too late.
2: Penultimate? Do you mean he's 79?
8: No, it's his penultimate.
2: Penultimate.
8: The
2: Do
8: one
2: you mean
8: before,
2: it's his 69?
8: Yay. Get with it, Suzanne.
2: Thanks so much. All right. A 69th birthday will be duly celebrated momentarily. But first you need to answer some questions, or at least try to, Pearl.
8: Okay.
2: Question one. That's what I have to ask her before you can answer it. Question one. Which early Australian colonial leader famously hid under his bed in 1808?
8: I have no idea. I haven't heard that one.
2: Mm.
8: No.
2: Well,
8: I bet Stewie knows. He's probably still under Stewie's bed.
2: Let's see if he does. Pearl,
8: okay, thanks.
2: Susan. Always nice to chat to you. We have, where's my mouse gone? Let's go to him next. Then, Stuart, before I even speak to you, let me deliver this.

0: Happy 69th birthday, Stewie.
1: Yeah, well, thanks, Suzanne. I just, wait a minute, my false teeth. hang on, my prosthesis has fallen off. Where's my big pan?
0: You're hitting all the highlights there, aren't you, Stuart?
1: Far out, honestly. Yeah, it is. It's incredible. I was sitting down thinking today, it's just how time goes by. It's one thing you can't stop, but it is.

0: I can't see the drive my car. I got two cars. I can't fucking drive it.
1: Sorry.
0: I mean,
1: I would dump you, except it's your birthday. Everyone, please forgive Stuart for that.
0: Excuse me for everybody for saying that. I do swear, but excuse me. Thanks, Suzanne. Thanks. And it was actually Governor Bligh under the bed, 1808.
1: Yep, you're right. It was William Bligh. That's right. When the soldiers in the Rum Rebellion, came to grab him, he was accused of having been hiding under the bed.
0: Yeah, that was not a very... Yeah, well, I guess he was, wasn't he? Well, thanks, Pearl. I appreciate it.
1: Okay, we have a few birthday messages on the SMS. One from Maria, who says, happy 69th birthday.
0: Thanks,
1: happy
0: Maria.
1: Birthday. Stuart from Victor Harbour says, someone who's given you a blue love heart, but we don't know their name.
0: Oh, well, that's so cute. I tell you what, I really appreciate that. I'll give you one. I'll send it by post. What is a blue love heart?
1: Well, it's just a love heart that's blue.
0: Oh, that was very well. I'll tell you what.
1: I don't know if it means something different to being a red. I mean, maybe it's a friendship love heart, not a passionate love heart.
0: Well, past that, Suzanne. But I'll tell you what, when I was about 17, I got a Valentine's card, right?
1: Yeah.
0: And I found out about 3 months later it was from a bloke. I was a bit deflated.
1: Disappointed, maybe, that it wasn't from someone you fancied.
0: I thought it was some really good-looking girl down the road, and I approached her about it one day, and she wouldn't have a bar on me. I was shattered.
1: Oh,
0: that's all right. That's just
1: that's back in the long, the deep, dark past now. Let's go back to our quiz, Stuart. Waterbeds became a symbol of the 70s and 80s, but a primitive version was invented by a Scottish doctor, Dr. Neil Arnott, more than a century earlier. It wasn't designed for sexiness or comfort. What medical problem was the original waterbed intended to prevent?
0: Truth. Well, thanks for the birthday wishes, firstly, Suzanne, and I really do appreciate it. So that's just, and it is, life's pretty good. So what was the waterbed initially meant to prevent? Is that what you said?
1: Yes.
0: What was some therapeutic use? Truth.
1: What was it trying to prevent?
0: Well, seasickness. No, hang on a minute, that wouldn't be right, would it? They were pretty wobbly, weren't they? What was it trying to prevent? I'm going to guess it's arthritis.
1: It is not arthritis.
0: Well, that's good, Suzanne. I got one right. Look, Suzanne, it's very nice to talk to you again. I haven't talked to you for a while.
1: No, it's been too long, Stuart. But enjoy your post-birthday day.
0: you were born in 1974, weren't you?
1: I was. You've been paying attention.
0: Well, listen to you, Caesar. You young people were just, honestly. See you later.
1: Bye, Stuart. Oh, quite a few people have it. B, Annette in Perth, Bernadette, Ray in the Bay. Yes, Alan, that's the correct answer. Elaine in Croydon, that is it too. Right, I have a note that our next caller, Lynn, is calling us from Iceland. Hello, Lynn.
2: Hello, Suzanne. How are you?
1: You've never called before, but you're in Iceland and you've decided now is the time to do
2: it. That's right. I wait till I'm about as far away as possible from Australia as I can get before I call.
1: What's going on? Are you on holiday there?
2: Yes. Been here for a week, heading up to the north of Iceland tomorrow for a couple of days, and then we're starting to come home.
1: What have you seen? Yes. What have you in Iceland?
2: We've seen glaciers. We've floated around on a boat amongst big chunks of ice. We've eaten a piece of glacier ice. We've been to the volcano site at Grindavik. We've done a lot. So it's an amazing country.
1: Now, is that the one where you go around on the speedboat in the bay with all the ice? Oh, no, it wasn't a speedboat.
2: Oh, no. I'm no thrill seeker. It's a slow boat.
1: Oh, because I know there's a lagoon there with lots of ice that they filmed a scene from a James Bond in years and years ago.
2: Oh, it could be the same. Could be the same one. It's a very famous one down in the south there, yeah. We're also, when we go up north, we're heading to the Eurovision Museum in Husavik, so I'm very excited about that.
1: I did not know they had a Eurovision Museum.
2: It's very small.
1: Okay.
2: But yes, so as big a Eurovision fan, I can't wait to see that.
1: Yes. Now, when I was there, I went to the Penis Museum. Have you got that on your agenda?

0: conference.
1: A collection.
0: This is my second time in Reykjavik and I haven't been there either time.
1: Okay, well, it's not in Reykjavik. It's also up north somewhere. So keep an eye out for that. Oh, everything from a worm to a giant whale. So.
0: Oh, okay. Well, there is one here in Reykjavik as well. Yeah.
1: And another penis museum.
0: Yeah, yeah. It must be a thing over here.
1: Or they've moved it from when I went. Oh, my goodness. That's very funny. Oh, dear. Okay, Lynn, have a guess for me.
0: Yes.
1: Waterbeds. What were they originally designed to prevent?
0: I don't really know. I'm thinking maybe something to do with the spine or and backs or something like that. That's about all I've got, I think.
1: No, so I can't take spine or backs.
0: No. All right.
1: Thank
0: no
1: you,
0: worries.
1: Lynn. All right. You enjoy the rest of the trip. Okay. Thanks so much. There's Lynn from Iceland, or calling us from Iceland. Ray in the Bay says he's also contributing the information about the penis museum. Don't blame me. I'm just reporting the facts. He said, look, I already knew, Ray. I already had that one on my bucket list or on my list of things I've ticked off. Hello, Jenny in Rockhampton.
2: Oh, hello. How are you? I didn't ring to answer a question. I just rang to say, happy birthday, Stewie!
1: Well, he can't say happy birthday back on the radio anymore, but I'm sure he appreciates it very much. So, Jenny, do you want to at least have a guess?
2: What
1: was the original waterbed intended? A medical problem that the original waterbed was intended to prevent?
2: I'm interested to find out because all I could think of is bad backs.
1: Yes, it's not backs per se.
2: No. Okay.
1: All right. Thanks, Jenny.
2: Bye.
1: Susan in Hobart has it. Adrian has it. Joyce in Perth has it. Shane in Newcastle has it. Marty from the Gong has it. Many people have it. Let's see. Mick. Hello, Mick.
3: Hi, how are you going?
1: Mick, what were waterbeds originally meant to prevent? A medical condition?
3: My guess is already gone, so I've no idea, sorry.
1: Ah, thanks, Mick. Nice to check with you, Bob in Greenacre. Evening, Bob.
4: Good evening.
1: Good evening.
4: I was up in New Guinea in the 1970s. I was doing a little bit of boxing up there and everybody was eating betel nut and they were saying to me that it was for if you don't get a meal and you're feeling hungry, you chew betel nut and you don't feel like it.
1: Really?
4: Oh. Yeah.
1: Did you try it?
4: No, it was revolting. Everybody was spitting at them. When I first went up there, there was this was on the edge of Moresby. It looked like there'd been a revolution. There was like I thought it was red blood. It was they keep spitting, and more recently. My mate's a boxing promoter and he had some New Guinean indigenous people over for the fights. They were boxing and when they smiled at me, I noticed they had red in their teeth like they'd been eating raw steak or something and it was beetle.
1: Yeah, yeah. So common in Southeast Asia. If anyone was wondering why Bob's mentioning this, the first thing we did tonight when we kicked off the show was talking about this discovery of people using betel nut as far back as 25,000 years ago. So quite an amazing story. Now, Bob, any idea what medical condition or problem the original waterbed was intended to prevent?
4: Was it... You get bed sores.
1: Is that your answer?
4: Yes.
1: It is bed sores. That is the correct answer. Well done, Bob. Now, Catherine tells me, the penis museum has moved. It did used to be up north somewhere. Now it is in Reykjavik in Iceland. But also Catherine says the Museum of Witchcraft up north is incredible. So that might be a tip for Lynn. Now Marie and Altona has just sent me a picture from being in Iceland. We were in Iceland a few weeks ago trying to catch the solar eclipse. My favourite things were these traffic lights that she sent me a picture of. To cheer people up during the GFC, they changed the stop lights to hearts and they remain so. That is beautiful. Thank you very much, Murray. Okay, Bob, question three. In 1970, when his daughter suggested that he change position in bed so he might breathe more easily, whose last words were, "A dying man can do nothing easy"?
4: Look, I haven't heard that. I can't. I'm sorry, Suzanne. I've got it.
1: Thanks, Bob.
4: Bye.
1: All right, good to talk to you. Bob Sled's back with another pun. My friends had a waterbed, but they eventually drifted apart. Anne-Marie in Dandenong, hello.
5: Hi, Suzanne. I love that one, drifted apart.
1: Yes, that's good, isn't it?
5: It is.
1: Okay, now our question is, in 1790, when his daughter suggested he change position in bed so he might breathe more easily, whose famous last words were, "A dying man can do nothing easy"?
5: I have no idea. Shakespeare, I don't know.
1: Not Shakespeare. Thanks, Anne-Marie.
5: Good night.
1: Okay. We do have a couple of people who are already on it. There, Ray in the Bay, that's it. Annette in Perth, that's also the correct answer. John in Wooddale.
6: Oh, dear. That would be me. Well, who was alive around about...
1: I know it's pretty broad, isn't it? All we know is he died in 1790 and he had a daughter.
6: Well, I'm trying to think of a British poet or writer.
1: Frankly, I wouldn't go in that direction.
6: No.
1: No.
6: Oh well,
1: I'd look across the Atlantic.
6: Oh, Benjamin Franklin.
1: Well, then I gave it straight to you. Apparently, how when I said look across the Atlantic, was that the first name that came to mind?
6: Well, it was one of the founding forefathers, and they were all knocking around about 1770, so...
1: Yes. All right, well...
6: Yeah.
1: I totally gave you that one, John, but...
6: I really rang for the bed sores one. I remember hearing that mentioned in the 70s when they were at their peak.
1: Have you slept on one?
6: I've sat on one, but never, I don't think I've ever slept on one, unless maybe I was drunk and fell on one by accident.
1: I slept on one very briefly for a period of 2 or 3 months. I found it very, very difficult. It just, you never really felt stable at all.
6: Yeah.
1: Question four. Having risen to fame during the Crimean War, who spent the last 20 years of her life bedridden?
6: Beggaring?
1: Bedridden. In bed.
6: Bedridden.
1: In bed.
6: Let's say Florence Nightingale.
1: Yes, Florence Nightingale's the correct answer, John. Question five. An Australian explorer has long been mocked for supposedly setting off across the continent with luxuries including a bedstead, although historians now regard that as colourful mythology. But who was this? That apparently took off across the country with a bedstead.
6: All right. Well, I don't think it'll be Charles Todd because he was far too practical for any such luxuries. There was the couple that got lost. What were they called now? And the Flinders went in a boat, so he's not going to take a four-poster bed or such thing in a boat. So I think I'll just go for air.
1: It is not air.
6: Oh, well.
1: Thank you, John. Right, nice to have a yarn with you. A couple of lines free, 1-300-800-222. G'day, Peter.
7: G'day. I had a Benny Hill joke. I'm not in the Benny Hill fan club, but he did write one good joke. And it's spurred on by the betel nut or betel seed comment that your guest made.
1: Mm-hmm.
7: Nothing succeeds like a budgie with a busted beak. You're not laughing.
1: Oh, succeeds. Sorry.
7: Yeah.
1: I had to do a lot of thinking to get there, Peter. This is why I hate being told jokes on air. I'm worried that I'm not going to get it. And then everyone hears the cogs ticking. Well,
7: it's very unraunchy for Benny Hill.
1: It is.
7: But it just misses

0: directs. You think he's going to say nothing succeeds like success, but he says nothing succeeds like a budgie with a busted beak. Anyway, and if my former work colleague Lilia Stefansdottir is listening in Estland, hi, but I doubt she is.
1: Okay, that was a shout out to Iceland, wasn't it?
0: Yes, I've been there once for a day. And yes, that's about it. About in the 1980s. That's a long time ago.
1: Wow.
0: But I think they say, I think they call it Estland. Anyway, but I'm not sure. Can't remember.
1: All right, Peter. A question is this. Who is the Australian explorer who's long been mocked for supposedly setting off across the continent with luxuries, including a bedstead, although historians now regard it as colourful mythology?
0: Well, when you say across the continent, my head goes to Stuart Highway. So I'm thinking it was John McDougall Stewart.
1: It was not John McDougall Stewart.
0: Okay, fine. That's fair enough.
1: Fare thee well.
0: Bye-bye.
1: Bye. Lek in Barra. Hello.
2: Hi, Suzanne.
1: Hi.
2: I had a waterbed.
1: You do? For how long?
2: I did in the late 1980s and 1990s. And I dragged it from house to house. It was my prize and joy. And then eventually the bladder got pierced and erupted. And I spent days mopping up water.
1: Oh, really? Did that happen in the bedroom? Or did it just all come out in the bedroom?
2: No, it happened in a share house that I don't know how I got it from house to house.
1: Wow.
2: It was mental. Oh, I remember towels anyway, it doesn't matter. But it was a good bed, so it was always warm.
1: Well, it was.
2: It was always warm and floaty and anyway.
1: Mm. Now, Lek, who was this Australian explorer who's long been mocked for supposedly setting off across the continent with luxuries, including a bedstead. Even though historians think it was colourful mythology now, he really did take an oak table on this particular trip. Who was this explorer?
2: Is there a context to the question, or is it just a straight-out question?
1: What do you mean by context? It's a quiz about beds, and our question relates to the bedstead.
2: I'm thinking Flinders, and I'm thinking, all the explorers. So
1: we've already ruled out Eyre and John McDougall Stewart.
2: I'd have to say Matthew Flinders.
1: It's not Flinders.
2: I know.
1: Thanks, Lek.
2: It was good fun talking about the waterbed. You brought back memories.
1: Yes. And some bad ones too, by the sounds. But thanks, Lek. Bernadette says, I still sleep in a waterbed. Have done since 92. Best sleep ever. They're quite stable these days. Someone else says, we had a waterbed. We loved it until we caught our little fox terrier bouncing on it and put holes in it with his sharp toenails. Okay, a few people have it correct. Harry in the Bay, that's the correct answer. Annette in Perth, also the correct answer. Trev from Surfers.
3: Oh, hello, Suzanne.
1: Hello, Trev. Who was this idiot who attempted to apparently took a bedstead on his travels?
3: Idiot's a big word. If it's who I think it is, he was a man who was a little bit above himself. When he left Melbourne, he had a caravan of camels and donkeys and everything, and ended up dying of starvation because the Aborigines said, you've got to go north, the sun's taken all the water. And he went, nah. Was it Burke?
1: It sure was Burke. Honestly, you read about Burke and Wills and you're like, these guys, man, they should have done some homework.
3: Look, I think they were just a little bit too English. I don't want to be prejudiced, but when they left, their stories about it was something like the children of Israel leaving Egypt. They had horses and donkeys.
1: That's right, two dozen camels, 50 to 60 gallons of rum, which had been taken to give to the camels, apparently, a massive Chinese gong intending to signal the camp.

0: or scare wildlife, and 6 tons of firewood. My goodness.
1: Oh, look, there's movies about it, but the story is crazy.
0: Yeah, worst explorers ever.
1: What a country, Suzanne.
0: Now, Trev, that gets you question five. Question six. During their honeymoon in 1969, John Lennon and Yoko Ono invited the world's press to interview them in their hotel bed. They stayed in bed for a week as a protest against war. Later that year, they did it again. But in which city did they do it first?
1: Was in Amsterdam.
0: Amsterdam is correct. That was the location of the first bed-in for peace.
1: Oh, wow. Yes.
0: Question seven. After being shot at Ford's Theatre in Washington in 1865, Abraham Lincoln was carried across the road to a boarding house. Doctors laid the dying president diagonally across a bed there. Why did they lie him diagonally?
1: Well, this is something I don't know. And if you're a doctor, why be diagonal? And a president, was it to face him south?
0: It was not to face him south.
1: Or north?
0: I'll tell you.
1: Look, he was a Republican, but yeah. No, that's all I can think of. To lay him in a particular direction, but it sounds like I'm wrong as usual.
0: Oh, well, not as usual. You got questions five and six, but seven, that's where your journey ends, Trev. 1-300-800-222. Julie and Layla, hello.
2: Hello, Suzanne. How are you?
0: Hi. Well, now, why did they put Abraham Lincoln in the bed diagonally when he was dying?
2: Sorry, just quickly, can I let you know, on my honeymoon, my husband and I went up to Cairns and we stayed at a round hotel on the on the James Cook Highway up there.
0: Mm-hmm.
2: And the honeymoon suite came with a round waterbed.
0: Oh, how did you...
2: And we've gone, this is very nice. Well, anyway, we attempted to get onto the bed, but it was very deflated. Like, it didn't have a lot of water in it. It wasn't very bouncy. But anyway, we went on the bed mattress, and it slowly started to sink in. So as you can imagine, we woke up in the morning and we had like a wall of, which is the flooring which sort of supported the mattress. The thing was, we had to try to help each other to get out of it. That was the memory of the honeymoon. Many years later, we took the children up to Cairns. And when we drove past that round hotel, we told them the story.
0: Oh, how fabulous.
2: They still had the round waterbed, but yes.
0: Was that actually your wedding night?
2: No, my darling, no. My wedding night was in the Whitsundays.
0: Oh, okay, all right. But this was just part of the honeymoon, one of the,
2: part of the honeymoon.
0: Memorable for the wrong reasons kind of.
2: Yeah, no. It certainly put us off waterbeds for life.
0: Yeah. Now, Julie, after being shot at Ford's Theatre in 1865, Abraham Lincoln was carried across the road and lain diagonally on a bed there. Why was he laying diagonally?
2: Is it because he was so tall for the bed, for the mattress?
0: Exactly so. He was too tall and he couldn't fit. He was 6 foot. 6'4", sorry. 6'4". Goodness me. That's big. That's tall. Question eight in our bed-themed history quiz tonight. Julie, when their spouse died in their private bedroom, which European monarch ordered that the room be preserved and that fresh water, soap and clothes continue to be placed there every day for the rest of their life?
2: Queen Elizabeth?
0: It is not Queen Elizabeth.
2: No. All right.
0: Okay, thanks, sir, Julie.
2: Good night.
0: Bye-bye. Yes, Adrian at Bella Vista and Leroy in Penrith, they are both the correct answers. I'm sorry, I'm just reading some of the SMSs coming in. Jackie says, my husband and I bought a waterbed in 1980 when we married. We slept on it for 30 years until we got another ordinary bed to try to fix his back. I miss it to this day, 46 years later. It was warm in winter, it was cool in summer, but we did wake up one morning in a pool of water after I put a nappy pin in the bladder, thinking it was the pillow during the night feeding our first child. Thanks, Jackie. Kingsley in Adelaide.

0: Hello, Kingsley.
1: Hello. I rang out for the Robert Burke question. Oh. This happens all the time. I ring up because I know an answer, and I'm thinking, get it wrong. And of course, someone gets it right, and then I get down the track, and I'm stuck on.
0: You have to guess this. So, yes, which European monarch, when their spouse died, ordered that the room they died in be preserved and that fresh water, soap, and clothes were placed there every day for the rest of the monarch's life?
1: I think this sounds like Queen Victoria.
0: It's totally something she would have done and, in fact, did do.
1: You are
0: correct. Yes, it is Queen Victoria, Kingsley. Yes, she turned his bedroom at Windsor Castle. She just kept it much as it had been when he died and turned it into a private memorial. Question 9. Which past civilization had different kinds of beds for sleeping, marriage, studying, eating, and even carrying the dead?
1: I'll go for the Egyptians.
0: It's not the Egyptians. I'm sorry, Kingsley.
1: I got one right.
0: You did.
1: I'm happy about that.
0: Yeah, well done. Thanks for playing. Alan in Mount Waverley. Oh, the clicker's doing its doesn't want to click thing. There you are, Alan. Hello.
2: Hi.
0: Alan, which past civilization had different kinds of beds for sleeping, marriage, studying, eating, and even carrying the dead?
2: Well, you see, like, guys being fed grapes on beds in Rome. Would it be Rome?
0: Yes, it's the Romans that we're looking for. They had a ceremonial marriage bed that was heavily decorated and placed opposite the main door of the house. The dining bed was used when reclining during meals. And then, yes, they had lots of beds for all sorts of things. Nicely done, Alan. Question 10. In 1966, which organisation invented memory foam?
2: NASA.
0: NASA is correct. Yeah, researchers developed memory foam to cushion and protect test pilots during flights. And, of course, that's something that's very much used in beds and cushions these days. Okay, question 11. In the 19th century, a ruler on the Indian subcontinent, the Nawab of Bahawalpur, commissioned an extraordinary bed that was decorated with 290 kilos of sterling silver. When he lay down, his weight activated a hidden music box beneath the bed and four life-sized nude female statues at the corners. What did these statues do once activated?
2: Did they dance?
0: They did not dance.
2: Okay.
0: Hey, thanks, Alan.
2: Thanks.
0: Bye. We've got Dave in Perth up next.
3: How's things, Suzanne?
0: Hey, Dave, not too bad. So we're in the 19th century India, and we've got this guy, the Nawab of Bahawalpur, who commissioned this extraordinary bed with the statues that kind of came to life when he's put his weight on the bed. What did the statues do?
3: I have guessed the last four or five questions in a row, and I don't even know. I just like guess them. So, I don't know, fed this guy grapes or something?
0: They didn't feed him grapes.
3: No, you wouldn't do that in India, would you?
0: Or they didn't feed him anything. They didn't dance and they did not provide food.
3: Oh, okay.
0: Thanks, Dave.
3: Thanks, Suzanne.
0: Yeah, I know. You might have a hard time guessing this one. Let's see how we go with it. Kate from Blackheath. Hi, Kate.
4: Hello.
0: Now, it's nothing dodgy, okay?
4: They're like Dusty's crevices or something. gosh.
0: What do these strange statues do?
4: Well, I'm thinking they're always showing people with these large fans or something, you know, cooling the king or whoever he was.
0: Is that your answer?
4: Yeah, why not?
0: You're correct.
4: Okay.
0: They did fan him.
4: Fan him, yeah.
0: Yeah, okay. They not just that, they also winked.
4: Oh,
0: yes. They used fans and horse tails to cool whoever was in the bed while playing a 30-minute excerpt from the Gounod opera Faust. Or Gounod's opera Faust. So there you go. Who knew? Question 12 in our bed-themed history quiz tonight. Here's the one that a couple of you knew was coming right at the beginning. When he died,

0: Died on the 23rd of April, 1616, whose will left most of his estate to his daughter, Susanna, while his wife, Anne, received his second best bed with the furniture?
1: Shakespeare.
0: William Shakespeare.
1: Died on his birthday, I think. 23rd of April was also his birthday.
0: Yeah, that's correct. That line has fueled centuries of speculation about Shakespeare's marriage. It might sound a bit like an insult. The National Archives, though, notes several possible explanations, including that the best bed was an heirloom, while the second best bed might have been their marital bed. So we'll never know. That is one of the life's mysteries that I wish we had an answer to, that we wish we understood. Okay, Kate, question 13. Which famous 20th century leader regularly conducted a substantial part of his working day from bed, eating breakfast, reading newspapers, and dictating letters and instructions to his secretaries?
1: So 20th century. How about someone as weird as Hitler?
0: It wasn't Hitler, no.
1: All right, thank you.
0: Okay, thanks, Kate. We do have lines free, 1-300-800-222. Hi, Lindsay.
2: Oh, good evening. Yeah,
0: good evening. Not too bad. Yes, Amanda from Newcastle. Leroy, Adrian, they are correct. Bernadette. Which famous 20th century leader, Lindsay, regularly conducted a substantial part of his working day from bed, eating breakfast, reading papers, dictating letters, and giving instructions to his secretaries?
2: Leader. Oh, well, originally I was originally going to think of William Randolph Hearst, but of course you said leader. Let me say Theodore Roosevelt.
0: It is not Roosevelt, no.
2: Thank you.
0: Okay, thanks, Lindsay. Let's talk now to Brendan in Elwood, but I do have quite a few lines free, nightlifers, 1-300-800-222. Hi, Brendan.
3: Hello, how are you?
0: Well, I'm glad to see you're keeping up with your promise to ring regularly.
3: Yes, yes, and I actually know the answer.
0: Well, tell us.
3: Well, he had a valet who used to help him get into his pants. That's how privileged he was. He was an amazing person, Winston Churchill.
0: Yes, it was good old Winston Churchill. And tell you what, Brendan, given your political knowledge, you've come at exactly the right moment for question 14.
3: Oh, don't say that. You just put the mockers on me.
0: Question 14. Which Australian politician once joked, "You can't keep your money under the bed. That's where the commies are."
3: Bob Hawke.
0: See? I knew you'd know that one, Brendan.
3: Well, okay. Yes. I've got two. I'm on a streak.
0: Okay. 15's not too bad. Let's see if you can make it three. Question 15. Which 20th century artist, seriously injured in a bus accident as a teenager, began painting extensively while confined to bed, positioning a mirror above their bed so that they could paint self-portraits?
3: You've got me.
0: Really?
3: I don't. Yeah. But it's been lovely speaking to you, and I'll speak to you next week.
0: Okay, you make sure you do. Thank you very much, Brendan.
3: Bye.
0: Bye. Yes, Adrian in Bella Vista, that is correct. Yeah, Amanda, that's it too. Let's say good day to Ian in Dover. Hi, Ian.
4: Good morning, Suzanne.
0: Good morning. Who was this? Did a lot of painting while in bed, positioning a mirror above their bed so they could make self-portraits?
4: That's a very easy question for the person who knows the answer.
0: Mm. Is that you?
4: No, I'm going to have a guess at Toulouse-Lautrec.
0: It is not Toulouse-Lautrec.
4: Didn't think so.
0: Thanks, Ian.
4: Bye-bye.
0: Bye. Yes, Jim, that's correct. Harry in the Bay, Morgan, Joyce, Leroy, you are all over this one. 1-300-800-222. Hi, Cameron.
5: Hello, good morning.
0: Good morning. Who's this artist who was seriously injured in a bus accident as a teenager, painted extensively while confined to bed with a mirror above the bed so they could paint self-portraits?
5: I was going to say Monet, but you said a bus. I'll have to leave it. Thank you.
0: Thanks, Cameron.

0: Joe in Rich Haven. Hi, Joe.
1: Oh, hello.
0: Who was this?
1: Frida Kahlo.
0: Frida Kahlo is the correct answer. Yeah. Question 16, Joe. A ceremony known as the Bed of Justice, in which kings for centuries occasionally attended parliament seated on an elaborate throne resembling a bed, took place in which country?
1: England.
0: It was not England. Thanks, Joe. David in Brisbane. Hello.
2: This is Anne. I called up for Frida. Sorry, what was this question?
0: Okay. A ceremony known as the Bed of Justice, in which kings occasionally attended parliament seated on an elaborate throne resembling a bed, took place in which country? It was not England.
2: Oh, wow. I mean, this is a bit embarrassing. I'm sort of struggling to think of a country besides Australia and England that, you know, has a parliament. So I'm just going to total stab in the dark. I'm going to say Malaysia.
0: It is not Malaysia.
2: Thanks.
0: That one was quite a random answer, but not far from Malaysia, let me say that. Who's a couple of people have it? Yeah, Alan, that's it. Amanda in Newcastle, you've got it as well. Ed, also correct. Ryan is in Geelong.
3: Hey, Suzanne.
0: Hi.
3: Can you say the question? How are you tonight?
0: I'm well. Ryan, how are you?
3: I have zero confidence. I think I've had the answer for one question all night. But could you say this one again tonight, please?
0: I can, but no one else is on the line. So if Ryan goes down in a screaming heap, we're going to need somebody else. If you haven't played yet, if you can think of a country, 1-300-800-222. Okay, a ceremony known as the Bed of Justice, in which kings occasionally attended parliament seated on an elaborate throne resembling a bed, took place in which country?
3: And which, and you said there's been a couple of answers already.
0: England and Malaysia.
3: Bed of Justice. I'm going to say Japan.
0: Oh, no.
3: Okay. No. Thanks, Suzanne.
0: Okay. Thanks, Ryan. Right. Well, you people who know on the SMS should get ringing. We're all alone here. So I need you. 1-300-800-222 could put you in a very good position to be the person who wins the history quiz tonight.
4: The best and brightest minds working here.
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0: Hello, Amanda.
11: Hi there. How are you?
0: I'm well, Amanda. It's nice of you to call.
11: Happy birthday to Stewie.
0: Again, he can't answer back right now.
11: I know.
0: But hopefully
11: I know.
0: He's still listening and appreciating all the love.
11: That's it. Yep.
0: Okay. Where did the ceremony known as the Bed of Justice take place, Amanda?
11: I'm doing my thing of ringing up when you've said I've already got the answer correct. And that is in France.
0: You're correct, Amanda. Amazing. Was that a guess or did you already know that?
11: I sort of vaguely knew it about Louis XIV being, you know, so decadent and, so sort of a vague knowledge. Mm-hmm.
0: Yes, it was a lit de justice. The king sat on this great big cushioned throne beneath a canopy. The whole thing looked like a great big couch or bed. Yes.
11: Mm.
0: Oh, gosh, some people have the life, don't they?
11: Absolutely. I knew the Frida Kahlo question too, and that she had an amazing, bad luck with being hurt and overcoming that and... Yeah, amazing life.
0: Yeah,
11: really
0: her story is incredible, isn't it?
11: Mm.
0: Okay, who famously, 17, had themselves smuggled into the presence of Julius Caesar, rolled up, according to the story, either in a carpet or in bedding?
11: I think it was a woman, and this is what happens to me when I ring up. You said Julius Caesar, didn't you?
0: I did.
11: Yeah. No, I'm going to pass.
0: Oh,

0: and
1: I know, I'm hopeless when I ring up.
0: Thank you.
1: Bye.
0: It was lovely to talk to you. Yes, Harry, Annette in Perth, Sandra in Perth, Lorella, Jim in Campbelltown, Joyce in Perth, Adrian in Bella Vista. I think we actually had this one in another form when we did our carpets quiz. Hello, David.
2: Oh, is that me? Hello.
0: Hello.
2: No, it's just that. I've seen Carry On Cleo, and she was delivered wrapped in a carpet in Carry On Cleo, so I assume there's some sort of historical truth in that.
0: And so your answer is?
2: Cleopatra.
0: Cleopatra is correct. Well done.
2: That's what you get when you watch these carry-on films.
0: I've never seen a carry-on film.
2: Oh, no. I don't believe it.
0: I'm sorry.
2: I know they're not sort of politically correct these days, but I've seen all of them about six times and I still get a laugh each time I see them. Yeah.
0: Question.
2: I could recommend you find one.
0: Okay. Do you think Carry On Cleo is the best?
2: Oh, it's lovely. And Cleopatra and her eyes, her big brown eyes and in the milk bath and all that sort of thing. And Caesar's infamy. They've all got it infamy.
0: I will consider it, David, when I have a spare moment. Okay, question 18. Royal childbirth could be astonishingly public in the 18th century. When giving birth to her first child in 1778, which European queen almost died from suffocation because so many courtiers crowded into the bedchamber that she reportedly fainted from the heat and lack of air?
2: 1778. Oh, lordy, lord. No, I don't think I can actually think of a... Did you say queen?
0: Yes, I did, a European queen.
2: Oh, European queen, yeah. I'll pass that on to somebody else, I think, yeah.
0: Thanks, David.
2: Nice to talk to you.
0: And you too. Yes, Morgan, that is the correct answer. Here's Graham in Perth. Hi, Graham.
3: Hi, Suzanne. I think the answer to this might be Marie Antoinette before she was beheaded.
0: Yeah, definitely before she was beheaded. Yes. Some of the men in the room went to break open the windows to try to revive her, but as a result of this whole schmozzle, Louis XVI banned public viewing of childbirth. He allowed only close family members and a handful of trusted courtiers to witness the birth of the next royal children. So what, you were probably down to like 15 people by then.
3: Okay.
0: Nicely done. Question 19. What type of bed, traditionally used in an Asian country for centuries, was designed to be packed away during the day, freeing the room for eating and socialising?
3: If it's the Japanese bed, bamboo bed, I'll just say bamboo bed.
0: It's not a bamboo bed that I'm after.
3: Thanks, Susie.
0: Thanks, Graham. Adrian, Joyce, Bernadette, all on the money. As per usual, you lot. Noel in Broadwater.
4: Hello, Suzanne. Is it a futon?
0: It is a futon. Good work there, Noel. Right, let's see if you can finish this quiz off for us. Noel, for the win, question 20 in our bed-themed history quiz tonight. Which Chicago publisher became almost as famous for conducting business from his enormous rotating circular bed as for the publication he founded?
4: Randolph Hearst?
0: It is not Randolph Hearst.
4: Good night, Suzanne.
0: Good night, Noel. Gary in Tintinara, it could be yours.
5: Hi,
0: Gary.
5: Hi, how are you?
0: Yeah, I'm well. Question 20 is where we're at. You get this and you're the winner. Which successful Chicago-based publisher became almost as famous for conducting business from his enormous rotating circular bed as for the publication he founded?

0: No, I've got no idea. I'll just have to pass on. I'm sorry.
1: Oh, Gary, I'm sorry about that. Susan's got it. Who else has it? Yeah, Harry in the Bay, Adrian in Bella Vista, Jim and not you, Joyce. John in Perth. Hi, John.
2: Hi.
1: Can you be our winner tonight?
2: I don't know. Is it Hugh Hefner?
1: It is Hugh Hefner, and you are the winner.
2: Rotating dead had to be.
1: Yes, congratulations, John. You can tell everyone that you have won a bed-themed history quiz on the ABC
2: Brilliant.
1: now.
2: Okay.
1: Wonderful. All
2: Fantastic.
1: right,
2: I
1: well,
2: had the
1: you.
2: suit on as well, so I don't feel quite so bad.
1: Oh, good, good, good. I mean, this is the way this quiz runs. You should never feel bad about it. Thank you, John. Hang on there. Have a chat with Lockie, and we will make sure that we get your winning magnet out to you. Thanks to everyone who played. I reckon that was quite a fun topic. What will we come up with next week? Who knows? If you do have any suggestions for something you think would make a fun history quiz, a couple of you have sent in some excellent suggestions. I think Ruby not long ago suggested the Pacific, and that was a good one. So look, if you've got any ideas, we are very open to seeing what you can suggest to us. Procol Harum, A Whiter Shade of Pale.

0: Procol Harum, What a Shade of Pale. 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Here's the news.
1: ABC News with Andrew Kaloupas. US President Donald Trump has called on Ukrainian President Volodymyr Zelensky to halt strikes on Russian diesel, saying the attacks are causing a fuel shortage. At the Irish Open Golf at his course in Doonbeg, Mr. Trump was asked if he'd spoken with Mr. Zelensky following his recent conversation with Russia's Vladimir Putin. The US President responded by calling on Mr. Zelensky to halt strikes against Russian fuel.
2: He has to stop knocking out diesel fuel in Russia. Let him go after targets, but not diesel fuel, because he's causing a shortage of diesel fuel. This isn't done by the Middle East. This is done by what's happening with Russia and Ukraine. So we spoke to Mr. Zelensky about it. There are plenty of other targets. Don't hit diesel fuel, because that's hurting the world. We don't want him to hit diesel fuel.
1: Prime Minister Anthony Albanese has defended his late mum after she was criticised by One Nation leader Pauline Hanson. During a podcast interview earlier this year that's just resurfaced, Senator Hanson said it was not on for Mr. Albanese's mother to have spent decades living in public housing. Here's political reporter Evelyn Manfield.
3: An emotional Prime Minister hitting back after a months-old podcast appearance from the One Nation leader resurfaced. Pauline Hanson criticising Anthony Albanese's late mother for living in public housing for too long. His mother, who died in 2002 at age 65, had bad arthritis and worked as a cleaner overnight to pay the bills.
4: She was a battler. She didn't associate with billionaires.
3: One Nation did not respond to the ABC's request for comment.
1: A Melbourne man charged with possessing violent extremist material has applied for bail. Here's Francis Dew.
5: Officers swooped on 30-year-old Mohammed Ahmadzai at Melbourne International Airport and charged him with possessing violent extremist material. He's a sixth Melbourne man the AFP has charged as part of a probe into Australians distributing Islamic State propaganda online. The Melbourne Magistrates Court heard Mr. Ahmadzai had been about to board a flight to Afghanistan via Abu Dhabi to take medication to his father. He applied for bail, but the court adjourned till Tuesday, so a decision is yet to be made. An AFP officer told the court he was concerned that if the accused were allowed to go to Afghanistan, he may not return.
1: A bystander who tried to protect two children during an alleged pursuit and carjacking in Sydney's southwest says he's relieved they are safe. Police were called to carry out a welfare check on a 36-year-old man in Lakemba on Saturday afternoon. They say he fled in a car with his two sons before a short pursuit was called off because of the way he was driving. The driver was arrested by an off-duty officer who was assisted by members of the public. One of them, Nicholas Karagiannis, says he chased the man who was allegedly armed with a knife.
6: I'm glad to hear the kids are okay. I can't get that boy's face out of my head. You know, I've got my own kids. I've got a 12-year-old son. It's just sad that these things occur. You know, I think we did our best in the situation as it unravelled.
1: South Australia has recorded its first confirmed case of bird flu in an Australian sea lion. The animal was found at Seal Bay on Kangaroo Island, one of the state's major wildlife tourism attractions. About 85% of Australia's sea lions live in South Australia, with a national population estimated at fewer than 12,000. Kangaroo Island Mayor Michael Pengilly says the federal government needs to move faster on vaccines for native animals.
7: The federal government are somewhat tardy on this and need to get their act into gear. It's not happening with them in Canberra, so they don't want to know about it. So I'm fully supportive of where the SA government want to go and what the State Environment Minister Emily Burke is on about.
1: Several European leaders are attending a summit in northern Finland amid growing concerns about security in the Arctic. Here's the BBC's Klitsia Sala.
8: Finland's Prime Minister is hosting prominent leaders from Baltic and Nordic countries, with Germany's Chancellor, the European Council President and the EU Foreign Policy Chief also attending. The summit comes at a time when climate change has created viable new shipping routes in the region, allowing China to launch its first regular container service through the Arctic last month. Geopolitical tensions in the Strait of Hormuz are generating growing interest in these shipping routes. The European Union is also developing a new Arctic strategy, in which security will play a key

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2: Hey Nightlifers, welcome to the final hour that we're going to spend together for this week. Francis Leach will take the reins over in another hour to start his week of the overnight show. We're going to head to the Solomon Islands in just a moment, talk about some of what's been making news there. And then I've got new music for you. I'm excited to tell you that the lovely Lockie is going to be bringing you your new music tonight. So if you like a bit of what Lockie brings, then, don't go to sleep because Lockie is going to bring you some new tunes, and I'm going to contribute one of those tunes as well. We're doing a kind of co-new music thing for you tonight, so stick around for that. In a few minutes' time, we'll be heading to the Solomon Islands. Before we do that, here are the Fleet Foxes with Mykonos.

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0: It is, and it's time to play the four quiz. 1-300-800-222 is the number, or 0437-774-774. To play, we've got four different topics, three questions in each. You move from topic to topic to topic, and if you answer three, you go into the prize pool, and you could win the much-coveted fridge magnet. To show that you have been the four quiz winner. Let's jump straight into it. You can also text along at home, 0437 774 774. David, good morning to you, sir. How are you today?
2: Hello, Pampers.
0: How you been? How was your weekend?
2: Yeah, not too bad. It was quite relaxing.
0: Oh, nice. Always good to have one of those. Now, which topic would you like to play with first? Would you like the week that was, something from the week of news, TV theme? So I play you a TV theme from a famous show, and you tell me what it is. Madonna, we'll go through her history, or world history, just a more general history question. What would you like to start with?
2: I might go with world history.
0: World history it is to start. Okay, this is your first question of the four quiz for today. Okay, Captain James Cook was killed in 1779, while visiting which Pacific Islands group?
2: I think at the time it was called the Sandwich Islands, but we know it as Hawaii.
0: It is the Hawaiian Islands. Well done, well done. You're up and running. So the idea about the four quiz is that you have to choose a different topic after you've answered one. So you can go to Madonna, the week that was, or TV themes for your second question.
2: As long as TV themes aren't anything too recent, I'll go TV themes.
0: There's a little bit of everything in there. Okay, so you've got to be able to tell me what this TV theme is, or what the name of the television show that was associated with this.

0: Okay, David, what TV show had that as its theme?
1: Oh, was that Friends?
0: It was Friends. I didn't watch it either, but I knew that that song was associated with it. Absolutely. That was huge, yeah. Though. Massive show.
1: I think I never really never got into it and watched it.
0: Yeah, I know. It's interesting. It was like, I think, only second to Seinfeld for the biggest show of the 90s. Just was, you know, big everywhere. Everyone was watching except you and me, David. I don't know what we were doing.
1: Yeah, that's right. We're probably out there actually living. Yeah.
0: Well, that can be our excuse anyway. Good point. Okay, for your third question, and to go into the prize pool straight up, you have to choose between a question about Madonna or the week that was. Where are you going to go?
1: Go with Madonna.
0: Okay, good on you for having a crack. Okay, tell me this. Madonna made her feature film acting debut in the 1985 film. It was called Desperately Seeking Who?
1: Was that Susan?
0: It was Desperately Seeking Susan. Not a great film by any stretch of the imagination, but yes, it was. It was starring Rosanna Arquette, Aidan King, and one of my favourites, John Turturro, had a role in it. Not one of his best, but there you go, Desperately Seeking Susan. And, of course, the big hit that came out of that was Get Into the Groove, which is, you know, the one saving grace of that

0: film?
1: Yeah, I didn't see it at the time, probably 20 years later, and, it was watchable.
0: It was watchable. That's about as nice as you can say about it. Good stuff, mate. You're straight in there. What a great way to start the week. Stay listening. You might be the winner this morning. Thank you for calling, mate.
1: Thanks, mate. Bye-bye.
0: 1-300-800-222 to play. 1-300-800-222 to play. And thanks to Chipper and also to Harry in the Bay and Morgan. They all got the Desperately Seeking Susan question down straight away. Obviously, Madonna fans are out there. Anne-Marie in Dandenong. I wonder if she's a Madonna fan. Good morning, Anne-Marie. Welcome to the Four Quiz on Overnights.
2: Good morning, Francis. Yes, I saw that movie. Thanks to my friend at school, Nikki Drinan, who took me to go and see it.
0: Do you remember where you went? Did you go to some?
2: Oh, God. I don't know if it was Dandenong or if we had to go, we went to Big Town and went to Chatty. I can't remember.
0: Went to Chatty to watch a movie. Yeah. Big outing.
2: Oh, yeah. Oh, yeah. Back in those days it was.
0: Absolutely.
2: And, I only watched one series of Seinfeld and I was a Friends person.
0: It was a bit like
2: Seinfeld where you watch Friends.
0: Yes, it was, wasn't it? It was sort of like a real tale of your personality, which one appealed to you.
2: Yeah.
0: How does it hold up? Have you watched Friends since? Have you sort of gone back and had a bit of a
2: peek? No, I can't do that. Yeah, because it's like some of the comedies for that time, not now. So, yeah.
0: Now, leave it where it belongs, in your heart.
2: That's it.
0: Okay. Yeah. All right, Anne-Marie, what are you going to start with? Four topics, three questions to get in the prize, but we're there with David.
2: Yep.
0: What would you like to start with? Madonna, world history, the week that was, or TV theme?
2: Can I just say Dave did really well and I knew every answer, so I'm going to get everything, maybe one right, you know, that's my role. I'll do the week that was, please.
0: Good on you. Okay, let's get straight in. The week that was, the first one. Okay, American football came to one of Australia's sporting landmarks this weekend, most famous grounds, the MCG. Which NFL team defeated the Los Angeles Rams 27-7 at the MCG on Friday, just gone?
2: The 49ers, bang, bang.
0: There you go. Did you watch?
2: And my brother went. So, you know, there were so many people I knew that actually went there and they just loved it, you know. So, and look, typical Melbourne, sports capital of the world. Thanks very much. We put on a great show.
0: Yeah, it looked great. I didn't go because I was busy, but I watched on the telly. It looked amazing. How many people were working from home that day?
2: There would have been quite a lot because look at that crowd. And working from home, like I used to have to go into the city from Dandenong and back, and it was 3 hours, like, each day. So if you can work from home and save yourself that 3 hours, why not?
0: Or work from home and go to the MCG instead.
2: Yeah, gosh.
0: You start drinking beer at 10:30 in the morning because that's what you do when you go to an NFL game. But, hey, you know,
2: apparently,
0: it's a once-up. Okay.
2: I've got somewhere in the world.
0: Totally. There you go. I like that philosophy. Okay, you got one down. TV themes, Madonna, or world history for your second question?
2: TV themes, please, Francis.
0: Okay, so this is a TV theme that has been reused and remixed and redone plenty of times, but it is the theme to one of Australia's biggest shows. It's still on air. Have a listen.

0: Do you know what it is, Anne-Marie?
1: No, as predicted, get one right, you get the rest wrong. So I watch Home and Away because that's, you know, I don't have to think about things. So I'm just going to say Home and Away.
0: It's not Home and Away. Is Home and Away, how many series in are we of Home and Away now?
1: Oh, God knows. But what was that band from Glasgow that you were talking about?
0: Belle and Sebastian, named after the French book and or film. Beautiful, sure. Great band.
1: Yeah, I'll look them up. Yeah.
0: So, listen. Thanks, mate. Yep. Good to talk.
1: Cheers.
0: Have a good morning. 1-300-800-222 to play. 1-300-800-222 to play. Or you can text through. 0437-774-774. We're playing the four quiz on ABC Radio overnights. Francis Leach with you. So four topics. The week that was, TV themes like that one we just heard. We need an answer to that. Madonna or world history. And like David at Mount Cooler, you could end up in the prize pool and be in the running for our coveted fridge magnet. Christian is our next caller. Good morning, Christian. How are you?
2: Yeah, not too bad, Francis. How are you?
0: I'm really well. Did you know what TV theme that was? Do you want to play it again
2: really
0: for you?
2: Could you please play it again, Jan?
0: I will play it again, Jan. And it is a TV theme that they've done. This TV show has used this song across its nearly 20 years of history, and they've remixed it and changed it a little bit, but it's always the same track. Here's a version of it, and it's still on telly here in Australia today.

0: any idea, Christian.
1: I'm really not sure. Sounds a bit too aggressive for home and away on Neighbours.
0: No, I'll give you one clue. It's a reality TV franchise.
1: Sorry, Francis. No idea.
0: Okay, mate. Thanks for calling. We'll talk soon.
1: Thank you, Franks.
0: We'll speak soon. 1-300-800-222. If you know, you know. Give us a call. Play the four quiz here on ABC Radio Overnights. Lines are open and you could sweep in and take it away. Let's speak to Andrew in Adelaide. G'day, Andrew. How are you?
2: Andrew, no, no, not me.
0: Yes, you. Here's your moment. Time to shine.
2: Terrible question. Can I hear again?
0: You can. So I'll give you the clue. It's a big TV, reality TV franchise here in Australia. It's been going for a long time, and they have a variation of this theme every year.

0: What did he say? Can I look at some? What did he say?
1: Hello, Andrew. Say? Do you know what it is?
0: No. What is he? What is he saying there at the end? I want to what?
1: Here comes another one. But yeah, have a guess and all. Take a guess at the big TV reality TV franchise. See if you can nail it.
0: Block.
1: See at the block. It is the block. Well done.
0: Only because my mum.
1: Your mum's a fan?
0: Yeah, she drives me mental. Yep.
1: That's what. Hey, but you love her still.
0: Yeah, no, wheel her up to it and put her in front of it and put her tray down, and there she is. No, I'm joking. No, she loves her block.
1: Please say hello to your mum for us then. Okay, Andrew.
0: Hello, Jen. Hello, Jen.
1: Next topic, the week that was, Madonna or world history?
0: World history.
1: World history it is for you. Okay, that's a good choice. Here we go. World history is where we're going, and it is... This question for you. British Army officer and writer T.E. Lawrence became famous and was better known as what? He wrote a book that made him very famous, and then there were movies and everything else. T.E. Lawrence, what was he known as?
0: It's going to be horrible when you tell me how easy it is. But T. Lawrence, I know the name. I know the written name. I know the...
1: It's not D.H. Lawrence, as Morgan thinks. It's T.E. Lawrence, different. He was an army officer and a writer. And in the 1920s was something of a sensation, a rock star.
0: Oh, my God. I'm going to jump off the roof after.
1: No, don't do that. Don't do that.
0: All right, you nice talk.
1: Good on you, Andrew. We'll talk to you soon.
0: Thank you.
1: Thanks for playing. Let's keep moving along. 1-300-800-222 to play the four quiz, or you can text through 043-7774-774. Maureen. And Julian Hawthorne East have got it right, who this is. As is Richard, who's texted through, as is Harry in the Bay. He's always on top of these things. Keep them coming through, 0437 774 774. Tessa, DY, Sydney, hello.
2: Hello.
1: Do you know the answer, Tessa?
2: Oh, I don't.
1: British, I'll ask it again. Think about it. British Army officer and writer T.E. Lawrence was better known as what to the world after he wrote his book and then there was a movie made and the whole lot. Any idea?
2: No idea.
1: Okay. Thanks for playing, Tessa. We'll talk soon.
2: Sorry.
1: No, of course. 1-300-800-222 is the number to play. 1-300-800-222. The lines are open. Plenty of space on there. And you can text as well. 0437-774-774. We're playing the four quiz here on ABC Radio Overnights.
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1: And we're playing the four quiz. 1-300-800-222 is our number. Lines are open. Give us a call and get on and play four topics. Madonna, world history, the week that was, so something from the news of the past week, and a TV theme. We've still got one of those left to sort of nail down too. But right now, we're trying to find out who T.E. Lawrence was as part of our world history question. And Julia is in Wollongong. Hi, Julia.
7: Hi, Francis. How are you?
1: How was your weekend?
7: Oh, great, actually. The weather has been so lovely.
1: Oh, give us a running commentary on the highlights. What did you get up to?
7: Just some family coming in. Nice.
1: Me time, own time. It's always good. Now, do you know the answer to our question? T.E. Lawrence.
7: I think it's Lawrence of Arabia.
1: It was. He was, and he was Lawrence of Arabia. That's right, the army officer who actually wrote the book about his experiences in the Middle East in the First World War. The movie was made, Peter, and it went on from there. But you are right, T. Lawrence, Lawrence of Arabia. One down. If you can answer three, you go into the prize pool. David is the only one in there so far from Mount Coolah. Which topic would you like next? Madonna? We can also do one more TV theme or the week that was.
7: I do want to put in a bit of defence for Desperately Seeking Susan.
1: Well, please, here we go. The case for the defence. Step up. Step up to the dispatch box here and give it to me. What's going on? What, you liked it, did you?
7: Oh, I loved it, but I was about 13 when I saw it.
1: Yeah, that's okay. It's, you know what? Those movies at the time when you're 13 are so important.
7: Yeah. And it's probably the most I've ever liked Madonna.
1: Oh, really?
7: Yeah.
1: Everything else since has been all downhill.
7: Yeah, pretty much.
1: Oh, gee, that's a rough call. But fair enough. Of course, Get Into the Groove. What a great track that is. Cracking tune still.
7: So I guess... What are the non-Madonna topics?
1: The non-Madonna. We're not doing Madonna then. Okay, so you've got World History, the week that was, or a TV theme. What would you like?
7: I had no idea about the block, but why not TV theme?
1: Okay, another Australian TV theme. This time, one of the great dramas of the late 70s and 80s. You've got to tell me, it was a Crawford production, remember those? You've got to tell me what this was the TV theme for. Have a listen.

0: It ran for about 9 seasons, maybe more. So it was on the telly for nearly a decade, and it was huge in Australia at the time. And it was Australian production, an Australian story. What was the name of the show, Julia?
1: We weren't allowed to watch commercial TV back then.
0: Oh, really?
1: Yeah, we just watched ABC.
0: Wow.
1: It sounds like country practice, but that's because that's the only one I've heard.
0: That
1: went for a lot longer.
0: Yes. Is that your answer?
1: Yeah, I guess.
0: No, well, I've got to say thank you for playing. It's not a country practice, but I appreciate it. Thank you.
1: Thanks. Bye.
0: See you, mate. Bye-bye. 1-300-800-222 to play. Let's head to Queensland, I think. Now, Rebecca in Maroubna. Hello, Rebecca. How are you?
2: Yeah, I'm good, thanks. How are you?
0: You had a good weekend as well?
2: Yes, I did, actually.
0: Excellent. Do you know what TV theme that was?
2: I did hear it, but could you just play it once more?
0: I certainly could. So once again, it was a huge Australian TV phenomenon in the late 70s, but mostly throughout the 80s. It was big. It was primetime TV, and it ran for about a decade, this show. It was a period show. So have a listen and tell me.

0: Does that spark a memory for you, Rebecca?
1: Kind of a little bit before my era, but I'm going to have a guess anyway. I'm going to say the Sullivans.
0: It was the Sullivans. Well done. Yes, it was the Sullivans.
1: Being an 80s baby, I'm not. I didn't really watch it, but
0: no. But that's a good get then. That's somewhere in the memory bank that stuck for you. Well done. Good on you.
1: Thanks.
0: Okay, one down for you. There are two more to go to join David in the prize pool here on the Four Quiz. The week that was, Madonna.
1: Yeah, I'll do the week that was.
0: The week that was. Okay, let's go there. Now, tell me this. Anthony Albanese, the Prime Minister, faced scrutiny this week, or just gone, over an honouring membership and a proposed $6 million government grant to what sort of club in his electorate?
1: Golf club.
0: It was. It was the Marrickville Golf Club. Well done. You, one question away from joining David in the prize pool, so you can go to Madonna as your next question, or world history.
1: Madonna. Thanks.
0: Okay. Complete the title of Madonna's breakthrough 1984 album. It was called Like a What?
1: Virgin.
0: Like a Virgin. Well done. There you go. You made that look very, very easy, Rebecca.
1: Thanks, Francis. Great. Thanks. I like your program. I'm really enjoying listening to you.
0: Thank you, my friend. We'll talk soon. Stay listening too, because you might be the winner of the four quiz this morning. So we'll let you know once we complete the quiz. But we appreciate you're in there with David. So you're in it to win it. Thank you for calling. 1-300-800-222 is our number. 1-300-800-222 is where you come to play, or you can text 0437-774-774. Thank you, Lynn, the Queenslander, and Yvonne, who texted through the Sullivans, as it did Z, and Paul from Mackay, so that's, and Gino as well from Glen Iris. Some old Sullivans watches there. I wonder if Wayne in Wollongong used to watch the Sullivans. Hello, Wayne.
2: Oh, how are you going?
0: Were you a Sullivans fan back in the day?
2: No, it wasn't actually. I used to see the beginning of it and hear the music, but never watched it right through.
0: Fair enough. There you go. Everyone's got their own thing. Good stuff. how was your weekend?
2: Oh, look, I got the chores ready for spring, in the yard.
0: Okay, what did that entail? What did you have to do?
2: Oh, digging, fertiliser, all that sort of thing.
0: Planting anything in particular? Did you go with
2: Well, vegetables and little flowering things, that'll make the place a bit more colourful.
0: Oh, beautiful. And how did your body pull up after that? Bit of physical activity.
2: Not too bad for a young bloke like myself,
0: Good to hear. You see the fruits of your labour blossom over the next couple of months. I love it. Okay, what topic would you like to go with? Madonna, world history. We've still got a world history question. The week that was, we've still got one of those as well. And if you, you can still get into the prize pool. What would you like to do?
2: I'll just go, week it was?
0: Well, the week that was. So a question about the news of the last week. Yeah. Uh-huh. World history, so sort of general world history question, or Madonna? We've still got a Madonna question.
2: I'll do world history, thanks.
0: Okay. In Greek mythology, which hero endured a long and perilous journey back to Ithaca following the Trojan War?
2: Yeah, I just watched it last week up at the IMAX. I can't get his name. God almighty.
0: Great film, by the way. Whoa.
2: Yeah. No, I've got a memory blank. Probably got stage fright or something.
0: No. Have a think. I'll give you a bit more of a... Take a deep breath, Wayne. You've got this.
2: Philosophies or something.
0: No. I can't. Good on you, mate.
2: Can't get it.
0: That's all right. Play again soon. 1-300-800-222 to play the four quiz. Let's head back to Victoria, to Dramana. Good morning, Di.
3: Good morning.
0: Do you know who it was?
3: I have no idea.
0: Greek mythology, as we heard.
3: Not into Greek mythology at all.
0: Oh, well, okay. Well, maybe never too late to start, hey?
3: Yes, that's true.
0: Thanks for playing.
3: Okay, thank you.
0: 1-300-800-222 is our number. If you do know, and as, it is the subject of probably the biggest film of the year, actually. An amazing film, too. Kylie in Scottsdale. Hi, Kylie.
4: Hello, how are you?
0: I'm well. So in Greek mythology, which hero endured a long and perilous journey back to Ithaca following the Trojan War?
4: Oh, I have no idea. I don't know.
0: The new Chris Nolan film, The Odyssey, is all

0: about this. But look, Kylie, you should go see the movie. It's amazing.
1: Oh, yeah.
0: It's really quite incredible. Thanks for calling.
1: Okay, thank you.
0: 1-300-800-222. We'll come back in a second. Keep playing the quiz, but we need your calls. 1-300-800-222 or text through 0437-774-774. If you've been to the movies lately, you probably know the answer to this question. So the lines are open for you. It's wide open. You could still pick up the coveted ABC Overnights quiz-winning fridge magnet. Back to your calls. All my life I've been waiting. After Anastasia.

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0: It is, and we're playing the four quiz. Four topics, three questions in each. And if you answer three of the questions, you go into the prize pool. And Bob is in Greenacre. He's going to help us with a bit of Greek mythology. Good morning, Bob.
2: G'day, Francis.
0: How are you?
2: Real good, thanks.
0: Excellent.
2: You brought my memory back to the Sullivans. I was in Ireland with my brother. We were going to visit some relatives. We'd rung them. They were coming to get us. They were running late, and my brother and I were in the local pub talking, and we decided they mustn't want to see us. We'll get going. And before we went, the barman brought over a couple of pints of Guinness for us, and a bloke came over and said, "You can't go home. You've got to keep talking. We love you. You sound just..."

0: like the Sullivans. And it was the number one hit in the Republic of Ireland.
1: There you go. So there was a bit of Australian twang in the Irish pub. Got you a free beer.
0: Yep. The other problem was we went up to Northern Ireland and we had a little bit of bother because we had short haircuts and they thought we were English soldiers.
1: Oh, no, you don't want to be that.
0: No, and we walked around the place. G'day, mate. How you going?
1: Protecting yourself.
0: Broaden the accent, and as soon as they heard our accent, they go, okay, you're right.
1: Oh, Bob. Tales of travels. I love it. I love a good travel tale. Do you know what the answer to our question is? In Greek mythology, which hero endured a long and perilous journey back to Ithaca following the Trojan Wars?
0: Look, I've been killing myself here. I saw the movie. I knew of the history of it going back. It took him 10 years to get back to Ithaca. Killed all the suitors of his wife.
1: Yep.
0: And I've got everything except for the name. In the movie, I didn't like the movie so much because it had very broad American accents. They had African-American people playing Greek roles and that, and it seemed sort of out of context.
1: Yes. It was challenging for that reason, but I thought it was a great film. But, hey, Bob, thanks for playing, and we'll talk again soon.
0: Thank you. Bye-bye.
1: 1-300-800-222 if you know. Paul in Mount Tambo knows. He's texted through. Donald does as well. So people out there know. Cynthia in Frankston, she knows too. Harry in the Bay, he knows. He's got this right. What if Mario does? He's in Sydney. G'day, Mario. How are you?
2: Good morning. I'm well, thanks.
1: Do you know the answer to our question, our world history question? Yes. Who is it?
2: Ulysses.
1: I'll take Ulysses or Odysseus, depending on which way you want to put it. That is right. Well done. Have you seen the film?
2: Yeah. What was his name in the film?
1: Odysseus.
2: Oh, okay. Because I remember I saw it as a kid in the movie Ulysses.
1: Yes.
2: Kirk Douglas.
1: Wow, Kirk Douglas in a sword and sandal, classic.
2: Yeah.
1: Used to see those on Channel 9 on Sunday afternoons after World Championship Wrestling.
2: That's right. Because I never came up in the recent movie. I couldn't get by the character.
1: Have you seen it? Have you seen Christopher Nolan's Odyssey?
2: Yeah, I've seen it.
1: Did you like it?
2: Yeah, they played a lot to the story.
1: Yes, they did.
2: It dragged on. Where with the Kirk Douglas one was more of a Hollywood production. Still good. You had Cyclops and all that. And,
1: great yarn. Just a great tale.
2: Interestingly, when he was in an island for how long? 7 years, whatever. The legend has it was in the Isle of Kozo.
1: Yes.
2: Of Malta, yeah.
1: Beautiful part of the world. Okay, so let's move on to the next topic. You've got one. The week that was. We've got a question in there still that needs answering, or a question about Madonna.
2: Might as well go for the week that was.
1: The week that was. Okay, this is a story from last week's news. Now, the boss of Instagram, Adam Mosseri, was involved in the Australian political debate this week. The government wants social media users to have the right to switch off what? The boss of Instagram was talking about what would happen if they allow people to switch this off, but the government's talking about giving users of Instagram and other social media platforms the right to switch what off?
2: I've got no idea.
1: Oh, good on you, Mario. Thanks for playing.
2: Yeah, won't waste your time.
1: 1-300-800-222 to play. Shane is in Newcastle. How are you, Shane?
3: Oh, g'day, friend. So how are you going?
1: Hi, Mum. Do you know the answer to our question here?
3: I think I do. Is it the algorithm?
1: It is. So Adam Mosseri was saying, he's the head of Instagram, was saying, well, if you switch the Instagram algorithm off, you just get the most boring feed in the world, just all your friends' cat videos. Better than some of the slop they're serving up.
3: Better than some of the rubbish that's on there, yeah.
1: Indeed. Well, one from one. So you can still join our two people, David in the prize pool. David and we have one other people, Mick, one other person in the prize pool as well, I think. Rebecca. Rebecca's the other person in there. Okay.
3: That sounds good.
1: Okay, so the last question for you is our Madonna question, then we go into extra time for you. Are you ready for our Madonna question?
3: Let's see what I can do.
1: Okay. In her hit song from 2005

called Hung Up. And I'll play you a little bit of this. Madonna sampled which famous band? So she took the hook from the song from a famous band. Have a listen and tell me which band Madonna was able to use in this song.

0: So, Shane, do you know which band it was?
1: No idea, but I'll have a guess at Supertramp.
0: No, it's not Supertramp. But no. Thanks for playing.
1: Not a problem,
0: thanks
1: mate.
0: For playing. That's the final question in our quiz. And Rebecca and David, hang in there. We'll come back and work out who it is that wins our coveted fridge magnet in the prize pool this morning. Thanks to everybody who played. It was ABBA who gave permission to Madonna to sample that track, which is quite a thing because ABBA, famously incredibly litigious, would not let anyone sample their songs. But when Madonna came calling, they said, "Oh, I think we'll make an exception for you. You can use that bit of Gimme, Gimme, Gimme," was the name of the ABBA song that she samples there for that that hook in that song. And Madonna turned it into a huge hit with Hung Up. Thanks for playing. We'll be back in a sec to tell you who wins this morning's prize after Dido. It's ABC Radio Overnight. It's Francis Leach with you. G'day.

Tino. And thank you. And thank you to Rebecca in Maroubna, who is our winner of the four quiz this morning. Will Rebecca give us a call back? 1-300-800-222. 1-300-800-222. You are our winner. We'll play the four quiz again tomorrow here on ABC Radio Overnights. For everything Darwin.

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1: We were at the finish line when you came through and your son Jasper came out like you were the greatest hero to him. 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
4: Francis Leach with you. Hope you're having a good Monday morning. Now, you would have seen over the last few days Americans marking the 25th anniversary of the September 11th attacks, or the 9/11 attacks as they call them, when hijackers flew passenger aircraft into the World Trade Center and the Pentagon, killing thousands of people. Ceremonies were held all over the country, big ones in New York, Washington, and also in a field in Pennsylvania where one of the planes crashed. Josephine Asher looks back at some of the acts of humanity in the aftermath of those horrible terrorist attacks.
5: On September 11, 2001, the world changed, some say forever. 25 years on, as people remember that day, many are also reflecting on the extraordinary acts of courage and humanity that emerged. Almost 3,000 people died in the terrorist attacks after hijackers crashed two planes into the World Trade Center in New York and another into the Pentagon in Washington. A fourth plane crashed into a field in Pennsylvania after passengers bravely fought back against the Al-Qaeda hijackers. The footage of the attacks shocked the world, and as the second plane hit the South Tower alongside the smouldering North Tower, it became clear it was no accident. Most people remember where they were that day, but few remember it as vividly as Sujo John, who worked in the North Tower and managed to escape before both towers collapsed.
6: That day, I remember it as if it was just last week. 8:46 in the morning, I hear this incredible explosion. And for those of us on the 81st floor, we knew it was a plane. What else could hit you at that height? Because the buildings are shaking violently. But we thought it was a small commuter plane. No one thought it was a large jetliner, let alone the fact that it was actually a terrorist attack.
5: Across the US, people have come together to commemorate the lives lost. Among them is Australian Alison Thompson, who delivered first aid on the day of the attacks as Lower Manhattan was blanketed in dust and debris.
7: As I got down towards the area, people were coming at me like zombies and cell phones to the ear, but no one was speaking.
5: Inspired by what she witnessed that day, Ms. Thompson went on to establish a disaster response charity, dedicating herself to helping communities in crisis around the world.
7: I choose to honour my friends that died that day, and since then I've been in every major disaster around the world and helping people. So out of such bad stuff, hope for humanity really came.
5: Thousands of kilometres away, another community played an extraordinary humanitarian role in the aftermath of the attacks. When US authorities closed American airspace, hundreds of aircraft crossing the Atlantic were suddenly forced to divert. Many landed in Newfoundland, the Canadian island between North America and Europe. Overnight, the small town of Gander, home to fewer than 10,000 people, found itself hosting around 6,000 stranded passengers from across the globe. Australian radiation therapist Xenia Errett was living in the island city of St. John's at the time and remembers watching the shocking events unfold on television before seeing her community spring into action.
8: By the time we left work, they were asking people to take people into their homes and to bring mattresses to like the local halls and to bring food and to try to help house all these people. Everyone made a spare room or a spare couch and took people in and made lifelong friends. Like, some people still talk to the people that they helped.
5: She says her community mobilised to help, providing support at one of the most uncertain times in history.
8: It was a really hard time because internet wasn't as good back then, so it was really hard for them to be able to talk to their families. But I remember the internet cafe in town had a queue that was like 100 metres long.
5: Back on the US mainland, all four living former US presidents have attended the memorial at Ground Zero in New York, alongside veterans and families of victims. Incumbent President Donald Trump spoke at the ceremony at the Pentagon, paying tribute to the military response still continuing today.
9: For 25 years, our best and bravest have kept America safe, and today we salute every member of the United States military.
5: This veteran says he's proud to see the response in the aftermath has not been forgotten.
10: And it was probably the greatest honor of my life. And to see the turnout here for the 25th anniversary is amazing. That's a beautiful thing to see. It's great to be part of something bigger than yourself.
5: Even for those born since 2001, the legacy of September 11 continues to shape the world, from foreign policy and national security to the way we travel and protect public spaces.
4: Josephine Asher there from the ABC's Top Story podcast, which is a really great way of keeping up with the context of the news there on the ramifications of the history of the 9/11 attacks and what it's meant for the world ever since. Francis Leach with you. Hope you're well. Coming up to the latest ABC news very soon. Before that, though, a moment of peace with Jimi Hendrix. Just a little wing.

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1: ABC News with Andrew Kaloupas. US President Donald Trump says he's told Ukrainian counterpart Volodymyr Zelensky to stop targeting diesel fuel production in Russia. Mr. Trump's comments come as the average price of diesel in America topped $6 US a gallon for the first time. Here's the BBC's Danny Eberhardt.
2: Donald Trump is under political pressure ahead of the US midterm elections in November. High diesel prices help drive up the cost of living. Mr. Trump appears to view this problem selectively. He seeks to downplay the effects of the war he began against Iran and the consequent ongoing massive disruption of energy supplies from the Gulf. Ukraine has been attacking Russian oil refineries to try to limit Moscow's ability to wage war against it. That long-running campaign has caused shortages within Russia and forced Moscow to ban diesel exports. This does affect global supply, but not to the extent Mr. Trump seems to be suggesting.
1: A man has faced court accused of possessing violent extremist material, allegedly including footage of beheadings. Here's Francis Dew.
3: 30-year-old Mohammed Ahmadzai is a sixth Victorian man charged as part of a probe into a group of Australians allegedly distributing Islamic State group content. He was arrested at Melbourne International Airport and charged with possessing violent extremist material. The Melbourne Magistrates Court heard he was departing for Afghanistan to visit his father when arrested. The court heard officers raided a Melbourne property in May and seized devices that contained material.

0: We're showing shootings, mass casualties and beheadings. Court is yet to rule on bail.
1: Donald Trump has dismissed concerns about the advancement of artificial intelligence, saying a lot of negative forces are suggesting things that won't happen. He says he wants to make sure that the US remains the industry leader. It comes after the heads of AI giants, OpenAI and Anthropic, as well as billionaire Elon Musk, pledged to take actions to curb the pace of development. Speaking in Ireland, the US president has claimed America is leading China in the AI space.
2: We're leading China in AI. We're the most sophisticated country in the world. And frankly, I want to keep it that way, because whoever wins, AI wins. And we could put guardrails, we can do this and that, but I think you have a lot of negative forces, and are bringing it up that shouldn't be bringing it up. And they're bringing up things that won't happen.
1: Students in New South Wales public schools will be limited to as little as 15 minutes of screen time per day in class under guidelines announced by the state government. The 15-minute limit will apply to students from kindergarten to year two. Students in years three and four will have up to 30 minutes of daily screen time, increasing to 45 minutes for years five and six. The New South Wales Education Minister Prue Carr says children need to get back to basics, including using pens and paper.
3: The evidence is in. Students learn better when they've got a pen and paper, not so much on screen. When we're faced with evidence that teenagers face more than 7 to 8 hours of screen time per day, we have to act.
1: An investigation's underway after 9 people, including 3 children, were injured in a multi-vehicle crash in Sydney's southwest. Police say 3 vehicles collided on the Hume Highway at Cabramatta around 11:15 last night. They say a ute collided with an SUV, which was shunted into a sedan. The SUV driver, a man believed to be aged in his 50s, suffered critical injuries, while the occupants of the other vehicles were taken to hospital with varying degrees of injuries or as a precaution. West Australia's housing minister has announced the new 30-storey subsidised apartment complex will be built on Rowe Street in Perth CBD at a cost of around $130 million. John Carey says the project will provide 139 affordable homes and 35 social homes, which will be rent capped at 25% of the tenant's income. Once completed in 2029, the complex will be sold to a community housing provider. Mr. Carey says the project will ease both housing pressure and help revitalise the CBD.
4: We know that the secret sauce to Perth as a city is to get more people to live in its heart. More people living here means they're spilling out day and night, supporting businesses.
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5: Storms are violent. 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
10: You are. Welcome to your Monday. Wherever you are around the country this morning, hope you've woken up well. 3:06 on the East Coast, it's 3:24 in South Australia and the Northern Territory, and it's 1:06 in the West. Now, you know, every day we try to catch up with a good friend somewhere else in the world to find out what's happening in their patch, and I'm very happy to say we're heading to Paris today.

0: to catch up with an Australian author, an icon, Paul Hamm. You mightn't be aware of Paul's books, some of my favourite history books, 1914, The Year the World Ended, and his most recent book is called The Soul, A History of the Human Mind. He joins us online from Paris. Hey, Paul, how are you going, mate?
1: Oh, hello, Francis. Very well, thanks.
0: Good to talk to you again. Firstly, how's your summer been? Because we've been watching from afar, and I know you, like most Parisians, you get out of Paris in summertime, but, man, it looked pretty rough there in France in terms of fires and heat and everything that was going on.
1: Mm. Yeah, it's the worst. It's the hottest summer on record, according to all the indicators, and very trying for everyone. The heat seems to sit over Paris like a dome, and it doesn't move. And it was like 2 or 3 weeks we had 35 plus going up to 43 degrees, and they'd never experienced anything like it. So we got out, and I went to Greece.
0: Which I don't imagine was any cooler.
1: No, Greece, on an island, the Greek islands have the lovely sea breezes, and we sat on an island for a week or two, and that was really nice. So I was very lucky to get out, but yeah, it was incredibly hot. I've never experienced anything like that in Sydney when I was living there.
0: So just in terms of the way the French have responded to that, because obviously it was a bit of a shock, I think, particularly those fires in and around Bordeaux and elsewhere that look like they look like Australian bushfires, which I don't imagine has been a feature of French summers for a very long time, if at all.
1: No, they were really caught. They were shocked because this is like almost like a firestorm, as we call it, where you have masses of fires joining up into one great fireball and sort of moving across the countryside at a great speed. And that was happening in the south, in the Gironde area, and people they just couldn't control it. It was completely at one point out of control, and it devastated the countryside. And many homes, many people were dislocated, had to move out, and their houses were burnt. And it was terrible. And that's been the pattern, in many parts of Europe, in Spain, and particularly where you've had degrees, temperatures approaching 45 to 50 degrees in parts of Spain. It's just been like Saharan temperatures.
0: And it seems that at least the conversation around climate change and dealing with climate change or adapting to climate change seems a little more advanced in Europe. I mean, the climate scepticism, tell me if I'm wrong, doesn't seem as entrenched, say, in France as it is still here in Australia.
1: Oh no, it's very advanced. I mean, there's the European Union is always talking about it, and you can't listen to a radio station without news of latest developments on the climate change front, particularly measures to try to get together in Europe to ameliorate the problem, to try to find ways of persuading also the United States and China and elsewhere to come to the party. But that all fell apart after the Paris Climate Accords were dismantled after President Trump's took America out of them. So that's been a great problem for Europe. But it is front and centre of the debate here.
0: Paul Hamm is with us, our friend in Paris. Paul's a historian, writer, journalist and author. His most recent book, is it just a small exercise in discovering the human soul, the soul, a history of the human mind. Before we talk more about what's happening in France, tell people about the nature of this book, Paul, because it is an ambitious project, if that's a way to put it.
1: Mm. Well, there's a very simple idea at the heart of it. It is simply the story of how cultures, religions, and societies have interpreted the human spirit, the human soul, if you like. From the Enlightenment, they use soul and mind synonymously. And in some ways, it's a history of belief, of the emanation of the mind. So it's a history of the earliest Aboriginal communities in Australia had a highly developed sense of the afterlife, of the spirit and what became of it after one died. And this pattern, I mean, the great French anthropologist Emile Durkheim came to Australia and identified exactly the religious structures that were subsequently adopted by the great religions. They were all in place in Aboriginal Australia, the idea of an afterlife, the idea of redemption.

0: my book does is to start from there and to take us through through history, looking at how different religions and societies and cultures have interpreted the soul. And we look at the ancient Egyptians, which had a highly sophisticated conception of the human soul and what became of the human spirit after death, as we know, the Greeks and the Romans, and going through to the great Christian, the great monotheisms, Judaism, Christianity, and Islam, and how they have interpreted the soul. Interesting enough, Judaism does not have a developed conception of the afterlife or salvation. It's pretty much as it says in Genesis, you know, dust to dust, ashes to ashes. So that was a very interesting sequence of the book, to look at a society which really doesn't have a clear idea of what happens to the human soul once the body decomposes.
1: Does a book also look at atheism or the idea that the soul is a construct, a human and conscious construct that has no function beyond its current existence?
0: Yes, it does. I do look at several agnostic or atheistic theories, and I could delve into the particular chapters, but essentially I'm looking at the idea of the body returning to the soil, returning to nature, and the great cycle of life, it contributing to that. But also the Hindu religion, for example, has a very interesting conception of the what happens to the soul of the human spirit, is that it joins a great stream, a river, if you like, of human consciousness. And that's another manifestation of what happens to us after we die. So the atheistic idea of simply we disappear, we become consciousless without a conscience, or a consciousness, I should say, is covered in the book. But there's not much more to say, really, is there? It sort of finishes. You go into a sort of prolonged, or eternal state of general anaesthetic.
1: Paul Hamm is with us. We're talking to him about his most recent book there, which I need to get my hands on, The Soul, it's called, A History of the Human Mind, but also about Paul being in Paris and in France at the moment as our friend overseas. Paul, now, we've got elections on the horizon in France. I mean, they're a ways away, but it is a presidential election, isn't it? It's April next year. And like in Germany with the AfD being a success in Eintracht, the long-time far-right candidacy of Marine Le Pen continues to be looming on the horizon as a possibility that finally the presidency might be there for her?
0: Well, yes, she's the runaway favourite in every poll. She's up there about 38%. It varies according to poll, but she's certainly the easy winner of the first round as polls presently stand, which means in the French system, you have the first round where there's a huge field of candidates, a record field, actually. I think about 27 candidates or something. The first two, the top two who get most of the votes go through to the second round, and then they battle it out. Now, it could happen that Jean-Luc Mélenchon, the leader of the far-left party, as polling today, he's got about 16%. He could even go through to the second round to front up against Marine Le Pen. We could have the hard left and the hard right battling it out. The middle ranking, the problem here is that Edouard Philippe, who's pretty much the Macronist, he doesn't lead the former Macron's party, but he leads his own Horizon party, which is he's the front running contender for the center ground. But he's been tarnished by Macronism, which is pretty much on the nose in Paris at the moment. Macron is any association with Macron doesn't go down so well. However, what could happen is you have Edouard Philippe versus Le Pen. She's tipped to win in that race, but also massively against Mélenchon, the leftist. And so she could well become France's next president as polls stand. Now, anything could happen. And the other interesting thing is she may have to wear an ankle bracelet when the elections come around, because she's been convicted of embezzling funds, her party has, and that she's appealed on appeal, she's been cleared to run for office, but this charge still hangs, and she's, you know, technically supposed to be in a prison farm, but she got out of that, and so she's basically running under the shadow of that. She's appealing the case. And the appeal is due to be heard literally, I think, in the week before the election.

0: So if they reject her appeal, she will have to hand the baton to her number two, the young man. His name escapes me, but yeah. Anyway, she's probably going to be running. It's unlikely that they will deny her that.
1: And in a way, Paul Hammond, I guess the fact that she's been subject to criminal charges and is possibly spending jail time, it kind of plays to the feeling for those who are attracted to the populist politics of Marine Le Pen and what used to be called the National Front, is that the system is out to get her. So, you know, in a way, it's politically gold dust for her.
0: Oh yeah, she's playing that fiddle throughout. She's loving it. I mean, she's getting so much. The witch hunt, you know, mantra is out in force, that she's been pursued by the establishment, by the elites, and it goes on and on. Now, in the past, when she's got through to the second round in the last two presidential elections, and what would typically happen is that the centre parties and the left would, and the right, the centre right would gang up and unify against her. So they would support the default acceptable candidate. In the last election, it was Macron, of course. And this time, however, that may not happen because the opposition parties are also fragmented and fiercely fighting it out against each other. We don't know whether they could ever unite together to vote against Le Pen if. For example, Edouard Philippe, the centrist, was to come through in the second round. They may even go for the nihilist option and say, well, let's all just give Le Pen a chance. This is her fourth attempt, I think. So it could be, look, it could be that her party has renamed itself Rassemblement National, the National Rally, as opposed to the National Front. It's softened on many issues, such as, you know, Frexit, taking France out of Europe is no longer on the table at all. And there's a number of other areas which may mean that once she's in power, she may be compelled by the forces beyond her control, such as has happened to Italy's Prime Minister Giorgio Meloni, to soften her stance. Although I saw today that she's proposing a new law which would take away the 25% minimum subsidized housing that each city should have in place. In other words, to get rid of subsidized housing by the local authorities, and this is a hugely provocative move because living in subsidized housing are teachers, policemen and women, nurses, people who need to be in the city centre but don't have the financial resources to pay the going rents, for example, in Paris. So it's heavily subsidized. I find that a bizarre policy proposal, but maybe she thinks that a lot of refugees and unwelcome aliens are living in these subsidised housing. It's hard to see how that's going to play out.
1: And of course, Marine Le Pen and her party have had a long history of wanting to ban the veil or the hijab if they were ever in power in France. Is that still a policy of her party? And what's the conversation about that in France at the moment?
0: Well, that is, she's recently brought that up again. It very much is a policy of her party. And what she wants to do, which is even more radical, is to ban the veil. In other words, to ban the hijab. That is simply a scarf around the head. The face is revealed. The burqa, the full body covering, is already banned in public places. But what she's saying is to ban the veil in public places, like in the street. At present, nobody can wear prominent religious iconography in schools or in offices, in public offices.
1: And that includes Christian iconography too, doesn't it?
0: Yeah, that's right. You can't wear large crosses or the Jewish kippah. You can't wear the veil in public offices, in schools, and so on. But what she's proposing is a full ban on wearing the Islamic veil in public places. She's just talking about this last week. And she has been discussing it for a long time, but this is the first time she's really come out and said, this will be banned. There'll be on-the-spot fines. So, you know, like people who don't have a seatbelt on in the car, they get slammed with a fine. Well, people will be stopped in the street and say, well, you can't wear that veil. It's hard to know how they'll distinguish between a Muslim veil and someone wearing a headscarf, which has the same shape and isn't Muslim. But she's framing this as an attack on an ideology, not a religion. She's saying that the veil is a symbol of a sick ideology, which is just, the language he uses is extremely strong.

0: in this context, and therefore not on a, not nothing to do with religion, which has been treated as ridiculous by her critics, saying this is a direct attack on religious freedom to dress as one pleases in public. So the laicity, the secular rules in France don't apply, don't restrict, you know, wearing of religious clothing or icons or crosses, etc., in public on the street, for example. But this is going that far, and it's quite crazy, really, when you think about it, because I don't know how they'll police it.
1: Yeah, well, it sounds like a sort of French version, in reverse of the approach of the religious police in Iran. If you're not wearing the veil, it seems to be the opposite of that.
0: Well, that's how some of the politicians have cast it, saying, "Well, this is just as bad as any theocracy. I mean, you're simply banning people from wearing something you disapprove of," and she's framing it as a political, you know, issue, not a religious one. But there's been a great event, if I may mention, last night. Celine Dion played her first concert of 26 concerts are being rolled out in Paris.
1: Wow! So
0: the city's on fire. The city's literally. The people are flying in from all over to attend these. This is the first time she's performed in 6 years. You know, she's suffering from, a serious illness called stiff person syndrome, where it's a rare sort of chronic neurological disorder where you stiffen, your body goes into sort of a rigorous, and she can't move, and she's on medication for that. But she's decided to launch these 26 concerts, and last night was the first one. It was absolute. I didn't go, but I've heard about it, a fabulous concert where it was very emotional. The whole of Paris were turning out to listen, you know, in public places. There were you know, big screens set up, and in one just down from where I live, people were singing along with her into their phone. Oh. There was an app could be downloaded, and you could sing along with her into your phone. And so there were 10,000 people in a square just down from where I live. And they're all singing along, and the best the app could detect whose voice was closest to Celine Dion's, and the best two were then. So there were several groups, and they pick you out, and you're the best two singers. So you come forward, and they took about 20 names of the 20 best and put them into a hat, and the winner won a prize to one of her concerts, I think.
1: Did you get? You didn't get down there. You would have been a shoo-in.
0: Well, no, exactly. No, thanks, Francis. You know, All by Myself is not my song. But she's just been fabulous, and the city's on fire. They reckon that she'll bring in €1 billion.
1: Well, that's
0: just for the city. So
1: that's a great note to end on, Paul. And next time we catch up, I want to talk to you about the French response to the Bayeux Tapestry, because I find that fascinating as well, which is currently in London. But we really appreciate your time. I know you've got to go out to dinner here in Paris tonight. We really appreciate you speaking to us today.
0: It's a pleasure. Thank you very much, Francis.
1: We'll
0: good morning.
1: Well, yeah, good morning to you. We'll catch you in a couple of weeks. Paul Hamm there on the line for Paris. He's off to have a Parisian dinner with his family. Talking to Paul's book, latest book, as you heard, was The Soul, A History of the Human Mind. His book, 1914, The Year the World Ended, is one of my all-time favourite Australian history books. Extraordinary reading, as is his book on Passchendaele too, Requiem for the Doomed Youth, if that's your thing. But we'll catch up with Paul again really, really soon. Francis Leach with you. It's ABC Radio Overnights. Coming up in a moment, we're going to talk about Australia's greatest books. Of course, Radio National is running a competition, like a Hottest 100 of Australia's greatest ever books. 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And Christine Gordon, who talks books with us regularly from Readings Booksellers, is going to give us her top five books, the top five Australian books. We'll talk to her in just a moment. 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I have to find it. This particular track in my playlist, which has just disappeared from my screen. Hang on a sec. I'm reaching over here. And we'll come back and play a tune for you in a sec.
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1: Christine Gordon from Readings Booksellers in a moment on her favourite Australian books. Just an update on scores from the English Premier League. Just finishing at Old Trafford now. Manchester United 0, Manchester City 1. 10-man Manchester City have won with an Erling Haaland goal in the first half. They had Phil Foden sent off for a controversial incident with United skipper Bruno Fernandes. But 10-man Manchester City winning away from home at their local rivals. Huge result for City. Before Christine and Aussie Books, here's an Aussie band. This is Eskimo Joe. Sarah.

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1: 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I'll take you around a long way to get there. Just search ABC Radio National top 100 books and you'll be there. Difficult to choose 10, but you're entitled to. Voting closes on October 1st. The countdown begins on October 17th, so you've still got time to do it. And I thought we'd catch up with our good friend, Christine Gordon, from Readings Booksellers, to talk about her favourite Australian books. I haven't asked her to do 10, but she's been good enough to do 5, and it's been tough work for her to come up with 5 alone. Good morning, Christine. How are you?
2: I'm good. You know, like, choosing a book is tough, isn't it? Because books come at you at different times.

0: in your life, you know, like a book that you might have loved 10 years ago because you were heartbroken or, you know, you knew somebody who was going through a breakup or whatever the book is about, or you were into politics. It, sometimes a book can find you at the perfect time. But then to choose 10 of your favourite of all time is tough. So what I did, Frances, is I thought, which books have I felt compelled to reread all the different times in my life?
1: That is a great rule to run, a great ruler to run over this competition. Is if you go back to it, you know it means something to you. That's the same with me. I think my approach to this has been similar. I haven't reread many books because there's so much out there. I feel like I've got to move on to the next new thing, because otherwise, you know, I'm not going to be able to read everything I want. But there's a couple that I have, and I like you. They're the ones that stick with me.
0: And to pick 10 is, look, actually it was a joy. I loved doing it. But I've got 5 to talk about tonight.
1: Okay, well, let's jump into it. Let's go with Kate Grenville's. I think this was her first novel, wasn't it? Lillian's Story.
0: It was her first novel, and I read it just when I was at university. And I loved it because it's about an eccentric woman who, sort of a bohemian woman that's living exactly as she likes. And it sparked something in me. And she's living in Sydney and she's just strutting around the street. She doesn't care what anyone thinks. And I thought, I think I want a little bit of Lillian in my life. And I remember that type of feeling. But recently, about 2 years ago, I went back and reread it and I was just as delighted as I was 30 years ago. So that's good, isn't it?
1: Yeah.
0: That's good. And the clever thing about it is there's still some great lines in it, you know, and I always think about which lines do you use as sort of your mantra after you've read something. Does the book give you something that you can use in your own life? And Lillian's got this "I care not for what anyone else thinks" attitude that I hope I can live up to that type of expectation as well.
1: Yeah, and draw from that certain sense of self that allows you to defy everyone's expectations. Was it based on a real life Lillian?
0: It was a Lillian Singer, and it is. She was this woman that sort of walked around the streets and she made a living from reciting Shakespeare and other types of poetry. But, it is based on a real person. And I think Kate, that's what Kate does, Kate Grenville, that she's a researcher, really. And she takes those stories, those real stories, and she puts a form to it so that we can imagine that we too live next door to Lillian.
1: And we can go back and live next door to it again. It's still available. It's in print. It's Lillian's Story, one of Christine Gordon's selections for the great Australian books of all time. What about Dorothy Porter, 1994, The Monkey's Mask? Now, this isn't a novel as such. It's more poetry, isn't it?
0: It's called a poem. Yeah, it is. It's completely poetry, but it's a novel in the same way that a novel takes you from the beginning through to the end. It's got a middle. It's a crime story. It's one of the first long verse poetry books that have existed ever in Australia. And Dorothy's got had a sweet way with the words, also quite fierce, a bit like Kate Grenville's Lillian. I did see that there was a theme that I liked, this sort of fierceness. And it's the story of a detective solving a gruesome story, but it is also a love story. And it's wild, and there's some terrific lines in it, Frances, that just makes your heart sing. It's set in Melbourne.
1: Yeah, it's also one of those books, isn't it, that breaks the idiom of, you know, if it's poetry, it's got to be within the confines of a certain style or a certain, not topic necessarily, but, you know, there's a certain playground you can play in. But to do poetry about true crime, I mean, that's breaking out of the mold, isn't it?
0: Oh, it really is. And I mean, she was incredible, actually, the stuff that she did, Dorothy Porter, like, and the way that she championed other women poets and the way that she championed just prose in general. She's sorely, sorely missed in Melbourne literary scene. But, this book, was the first book of poetry

0: that I read cover to cover.
1: Well, just on that, I mean, poetry itself, I mean, it's endured for generations, for centuries. There's always an audience for it. But how hard is it to find a market for serious poetry in this day and age?
0: You know, I think it's getting better and better. Okay. I think that the awards are really helping. I think the Prime Minister's Award that just was announced this week, I think all of those, with Enda Baskin winning it, I think these make a huge difference to how poetry is perceived. So once poetry started to be part of those sort of national and state prizes, I think it started changing again. And I think poetry is having a resurgence. And some of that is because of Evelyn Ireland, The Rot, that won the Stella Prize. You know, like there's just poetry is winning out there. And, you know, sometimes I go to poetry nights here in Melbourne and they are packed because it's accessible. And I think that's the joy of it all.
1: And there's still a desire to hear it, which is wonderful. Christine Gordon's with us from Readings Bookseller. She's looking at her favourite Australian books as part of our look forward to Radio National's top 100 Australian books of all time. 18 or so days to go. Closing date for voting is October 1. The countdown begins on October 17. You can go to Radio National's website or just choose top 100 Australian books in your search engine. Put it in there and I'm sure you'll find it. We've talked about Lillian's story, Kate Grenville's book. Also, we've spoken about The Monkey's Mask, Dorothy Porter, and another Australian female writer, Chloe Hooper, whose child's book of true crime, well, that also breaks boundaries and taboos, doesn't it?
0: It does, and this is her first novel as well. This is her first novel, and it is talking a little bit like Dorothy Porter in a way and a little bit like Lillian's story. It's a story of a woman who's breaking some unspoken social expectations. She's having an affair and with a married man, and she is teaching that married man's son. And so the book sort of works its way around the perspective of this child and also of her, but it's also about her awakening, if you like, into a whole sensual world. And it's clever. It's set in Tasmania and very evocative book. It made me fall in love with Chloe's writing. I've not stopped at all loving Chloe's writing. She's clever and articulate, and her sentences are so beautifully formed, Frances, that I think she was very young when she wrote this, you know, like it was her first book in her early 20s or something. And you wouldn't know it if you just happened across it now. You would think this was written by someone with so much more world experience than Chloe possibly could have had at that age.
1: Yeah, published in 2002, so it's a while gone now. But the idea that's really, really interesting and at the centre of this is a young woman expressing agency in her own desire and not really being afraid to talk about that. And that's challenging and breaks taboos for some people. And that's, you know, that's brave writing, really brave writing.
0: Very brave writing. I think she's sort of extraordinary. She's someone who is a bit like Lillian, actually, from Kate Grenville. She's just going to write what she's interested in. And, that integrity, if you like, is what I love about so many authors' lives. You know, you see their work and you can feel their heart and soul in it. You can feel their thinking around it. And I love that, this kind of alter ego that you get when you fall in love with a book and therefore with the author.
1: And you start telling everyone about it and you become a bit of a bore, saying, you've got to read this, you've got to read Chloe Hooper's Child's Book of True Crime. Yeah, we know, Christine, we know. No, it's a good thing, though. Christine Gordon's with us from Readings Booksellers, looking at her Australian favourites, her Australian favourite novels or books. Not only for novels, you can actually choose non-fiction books as well. Ahead of
0: and
1: Radio National's
0: campaign. Poetry.
1: And poetry, yes. If it's in a book, you can choose it. So you've chosen Chloe Hooper's A Child's Book of True Crime from 2002, still in publication, so still can get a handle on that. This one's more recent, though, and I haven't read this, but I've read the preface and I love the idea of this book. Tell me about Toni Jordan and the novel Tenderfoot.
0: So Toni Jordan is a very accomplished writer. She's got lots and lots of books under herself. But this one is her personal story. It's a story of a young girl, a very smart young girl, growing up in Queensland. And if you know Tony at all, if you ever heard Tony speak, you know that this story is based very much on her life. Her father was a greyhound trainer, and her parents were very much involved in that TAB sort of world, you know, betting and pubs and going to the dogs. But the young girl in this book, she doesn't want any of that. She wants to know things. She wants to know how things work. She wants to explore books. She wants to explore mythologies. She wants to escape this small town in Queensland. And this is a coming of age sort of story. It takes, and it's told from the perspective of the young girl, and it's heartbreaking and endearing. And it reminds you of what it was like being a young child in primary school and just desperately wanting a lunchbox like everyone else, or Derwent coloured pencils, or a hollyhob, you know, dress or something like that. And Tony was someone, and this character was not someone who could get that because her parents were too erratic.
1: How does she find a way to talk about her parents in a way that acknowledges all of their flaws but gives a sense of why they are the way they are?
0: Because she's kind.
1: Uh-huh.
0: She's so kind. Yeah, and I think all of Tony's books are kind, and this one in particular. So it's not told in a demeaning way. It's not told in a my way is better than the other way. It is completely, you know, non-judgmental. But this was her life. And I reckon you can do that as an author if you do step back a little. Perhaps it would be different if Tony was telling her story now, looking back, but she chose to do it as when she was a young child, looking forward. So everything is very present. It's very in the now as she goes along.
1: I really look forward to reading this. I mean, there is Lek Blaine's recent book as well, which is more of a memoir about difficult families, which I absolutely love. And, of course, And Trent Dalton's books are in that milieu as well, but this sounds really, really special.
0: Yeah, it is. And actually, I know that Trent Dalton and Tony have talked about how their books have got a very similar sort of arc. Yeah.
1: Okay. And for your final one in the five, you've still got five more to choose in your own time, which is going to be agony for you. Tell me about Thea Ashley and Coda.
0: Coda is a book that I read, Frances, probably every year and have done for a long time. It's a tough book to get now because it's not in print, but perhaps with a bit of public pressure, we can change that. And again, it's about a woman who has reached the sort of final coda. She's reached the final stages. That's what coda means. And she's decided that she's not going to do what's expected of her. She's sick of it. She's not going to do what her kids want her to do, which is to go into a nursing home. She doesn't want to do that. She has a great line in there. She said, I've skipped the grandma years. The character's name is Kathleen. She says the four ages of women, bimbo, breeder, babysitter, burden. I've cut and run, wasn't going to tell a soul, but now I've decided cutting and running is what it's all about.
1: Wow.
0: How great is that, the four stages?
1: There's a theme in your selections. It's also about a singular sense of self and independence and a fierce vision of who you are and not compromising.
0: It is. And I think I mentioned to you earlier, like, the other great thing is that Thea Ashley, what a beautiful, beautiful writer, what an evocative writer at heart. Someone, again, with the just able to say so much, perhaps like in Helen Gardner or something, you know, just one sentence can just tell you exactly what it is, where we're at. And she opens up this book, Coda, with one sentence. So you know exactly who Kathleen is. She says, I'm losing my nouns, she admitted. And because she's getting old and she's starting to forget things, perhaps dementia is coming her way. We don't know. You'll find out in the book. But that's how she starts it. So immediately you know what's going on with this person, with this character. I'm losing my nouns.
1: Beautiful.
0: It's beautiful.

0: It's beautiful.
1: And it's been out of print for a while, hasn't it?
0: It's uplifting. Oh, it's been out for a long time, actually. I'm having a little look at it now. It was published in 1994.
1: Mm. Yes, we need it back.
0: We do need it back. And she finishes this book with another great line. And she says, "God," she said to the world at large, to anyone who would listen, "what a marvellous day."
1: Excellent. And on that note, Christine Gordon, I want to say thank you for sharing your five books. Let's go through them again. Lillian's Story, Kate Grenville's debut novel from, must have been the early 80s, or was it? Brilliant book. The Monkey's Mask, Dorothy Porter, the book of poetry about true crime. Chloe Hooper, A Child's Book of True Crime, which was published in 2002, her debut novel, which is still a stunning read. And also Thea Ashley's Coda, which is out of print, but if you find it somewhere, make sure you grab a copy of it and don't let it go. And the other
0: Don't let it go. Put the pressure on the publishers. I think it's Text Publishing. We'll put some pressure on them.
1: Yeah, and the other book was the more recent novel that you made.
0: Tenderfoot?
1: Tenderfoot, yes.
0: Yeah, and a call out to the poets with Dorothy Quarters, The Monkey Mask, and all of those other extraordinary poetry books that are coming out just now.
1: Thank you, Christine. Always great to chat.
0: Francis, what a pleasure. What a joy. Thank you so much. Happy reading.
1: You too. Christine Gordon with us there from Readings Booksellers, going through her favourite Australian books. And as we've been saying, you can still vote in Radio National's Top 100 Australian Books of All Time. Just put Radio National Top 100 Books in your search engine. 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Voting closes October 1st. Countdown begins October 17 on our cousins across at Radio National. You can pick 10 books. You don't have to choose 10, but you get up to 10 books to choose from. And it's going to be fascinating to see what comes out on top. 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
0: Coming up to the news real soon. First, though, a bit of fun with Boy and Bear. I wonder if you recognise this famous song that they're doing a version of from our friends at Triple J's Like a Virgin series.

0: Boy and Bear, don't you forget about me. 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
1: Driving into floodwater is the main cause of death in storms and floods. Even if you know the road well or you're close to home, don't risk it. 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
2: ABC News with Andrew Kaloupas. US President Donald Trump has called on Ukraine's Volodymyr Zelensky to halt strikes on Russian diesel, saying the attacks are causing a fuel shortage. At the Irish Open Golf at his course in Doonbeg, Mr. Trump says Ukraine's attacks are causing prices to rise. The US president called on Mr. Zelensky to halt strikes against Russia's fuel production facilities.
3: He has to stop knocking out diesel fuel in Russia. Let him go after targets, but not diesel fuel, because he's causing a shortage of diesel fuel. This isn't done by the Middle East. This is done by what's happening with Russia and Ukraine. So we spoke to Mr. Zelensky about it. There are plenty of other targets. Don't hit diesel fuel, because that's hurting the world. We don't want him to hit diesel fuel.
2: An artificial intelligence researcher who abruptly resigned last week, sounding the alarm over the technology's risk to humanity, has called for strong regulation to curb its advancement. Jacob Coxon resigned from AI company Anthropic, warning publicly he believed it has the potential to destroy humanity by the end of the decade. It's prompted a major reaction within the industry, with key figures expressing a willingness to slow research and development. Mr. Coxon has told ABC America he's not entirely convinced the industry has the ability to regulate it itself.
4: No matter what you're currently doing, AI is going to have probably a significant impact on your life, and it's pretty important to keep your eyes open about the direction things are heading and not necessarily leave it all up to the people that are building it.
2: Meanwhile, Donald Trump has dismissed the concerns about the advancement of artificial intelligence, saying a lot of negative forces are suggesting things that won't happen. He says he wants to make sure that the US remains the industry leader, making the comments on his trip to Ireland. The president has claimed America is leading China in the AI space. New budget analysis has revealed about half of the forecast savings from the federal government's private health insurance rebate changes will come from aged pensioners. The

0: federal government is winding back the rebate for those aged 65 and over, banking about $3 billion to spend elsewhere in the aged care sector. Parliamentary Budget Office analysis, exclusively obtained by the ABC, found that about $1.6 billion will come from aged pensioners. Independent MP Monique Ryan has described the policy as a cash grab during a cost of living crisis.
1: It's really effectively punching down on a group of people who really don't have capacity to absorb this sort of financial blow.
0: A search is taking place in waters off the Indonesian island of Java, with at least 6 people dead and over 100 missing after a ferry capsized. The BBC's Lisa Tambunan is in Jakarta.
2: Authorities reported that the ship had faced severe weather and by 2 a.m. it had lost contact. Relatives have made their way to a command centre that has been set up by authorities in a port in Banjarmasin. Some have heard that their relatives who were on board the ship had survived and waiting for further information, but others are still looking to see if they have survived or not because information is still limited.
0: South Australia has recorded its first confirmed case of bird flu in an Australian sea lion. The animal was found at Seal Bay on Kangaroo Island, one of the state's major wildlife tourism sites. About 85% of Australia's sea lions live in South Australia, with a national population estimated at fewer than 12,000. Kangaroo Island Mayor Michael Pengilly says the federal government needs to move faster on vaccines for native animals.
3: The federal government are somewhat tardy on this and need to get their act into gear. It's not happening with them in Canberra, so they don't want to know about it. So I'm fully supportive of where the SA government want to go and what the State Environment Minister Emily Burke is on about.
0: Turkish authorities have detained dozens of people in a series of raids on the offices of LGBT associations. The Istanbul Chief Prosecutor's Office says the crackdown is about what it calls protecting family values. The European Union has called it a shocking escalation of repression. ABC News.
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10: Good morning. 4:06 on the East Coast, 4:24 in South Australia and the Northern Territory, and 2:06 in the West. Coming up soon, our friend Mick James will be in with Under the Covers, where we look at a famous song and just see how many other times it's been reworked and in what style and whether you can guess who's doing the cover version. All that's ahead of us. And, of course, State of the Nation coming up later this hour. Have a look at the stories over the weekend that might also be in your news as we get this week underway. Now, I want to know from you, were you like me as a young person and you sort of rushed into the city or wherever you were to the local photo booth with your friends, jammed as many of you in there as possible, got those little black and white strip photos, cut them up and everyone got a copy and held on to them forever. In fact, I've just recently discovered a set of 4 pristine photos that I took at a photo booth at Melbourne's Flinders Street Station sometime in about 1984, I think, 83, 84. They're still in great nick of me being much younger with a head full of hair. It was quite nostalgic to find them. Well, photo booths have been around for a while. And

0: Catelyn Langford is studying the history of photo booths. She's a PhD candidate at the Royal Melbourne Institute of Technology, the mighty RMIT, my old alma mater. Hi, Catelyn, how are you?
1: Yeah, good. Thanks so much for having me, Francis.
0: I loved the photo booth at Flinders Street Station. I think it's still there. This is in Melbourne. I think it's on Flinders Street. It's sort of been bumped down the corner of Flinders Street, but there's still a photo booth there.
1: Yeah, there is. And there's actually now 8 across Melbourne. And now there's one in Sydney and one in Adelaide and one down in Lakes Entrance in regional Victoria. So Australia is doing quite well with their analog photo booths at the moment.
0: So there's still, I guess, sort of thing. These come in cycles, don't they? Nostalgia or trends or whatever, but people still like to get in there and squeeze in there and get their photo taken.
1: Yeah, I think that's what's really fascinating. It's actually coming up on the 21st of September, 100 years of the photo booth. So it sort of shows that these machines still have a real appeal and have got this lifelong desire for people to go into them. And I think that's really nice in this today's digital age. People still want to cram in, as you said, and go and use these machines and get that strip of photographs.
0: Well, take me back 100 years. Where was the first one?
1: Yeah, so on the 21st of September, 1926, that first photo booth opens. It debuts on Broadway in New York. And it's the invention of this Siberian emigre called Anatole Josepho. And he comes up with this idea for this machine, which effectively automatically photographs people. Machines like this had existed before, but this was the first sort of booth that people had to enter to get their photograph taken. And it opens on Broadway, and it's this sort of immediate sensation. Everyone wants to go and use this machine. They're really excited about the possibilities of having this strip of photographs taken for them automatically by this machine with no human intervention.
0: Do we know how much it cost? Do we know how much it cost at the time to do it?
1: It was only 25 cents, which was also a really big deal because at this time, photography was more democratic. There were things like the Kodak Brownie camera, which was released in 1900, but this was still kind of an expensive thing because you had to keep buying the film and things like this. Whilst with this automatic photography machine, you just entered 25 cents and straight away at that time you got 8 different frames, so 8 different photographs, which, as you said, you did yourself, you could cut up and distribute with your friends and family.
0: Have you ever seen any of the photos from those early booths?
1: They look nearly exactly the same. So I've been really lucky to be able to track down as you know, these strips, they still survive. They're really got a real life to them and they still survive today. And you see these people in their amazing 1920s flapper clothing. And when the photo booths first arrive, in Australia in 1929, that's when we get our photomatons, they actually produce the results in the newspapers. So we get to see all these images of Australians from 1929. And it was part of a competition where they had to pose in 8 different poses like boredom, sadness, you know, having a great time. So you see these amazing images of Australians from the 1920s.
0: And how were these photos? Were they in the, you say they're in the newspaper, they were printed?
1: Yeah, they were printed as, it was a competition. So people had their strip taken, the machine submitted them to the Daily Telegraph, and then they were printed in the newspaper and people had to vote who their favourite strips were of these people doing these different poses. But this was the way in which we sort of started to see that these photomatons had this real popularity. And even though the photomaton machine didn't survive past 1929, the photo booth definitely did because it was such a success as a sort of invention.
0: Catelyn Langford is with us, PhD candidate at RMIT in Melbourne. Her research project is Automatic for the People, Photo Booths in Urban Culture. 1-300-800-222. Did you used to pile into a photo booth and get your picture taken? Do you still have any copies of the photos that you took in the booth? Share them with your friends? Have you seen any of you, have you seen yourself back in the day? Or is there one still in your town or city that you can use? Maybe go with your kids and show them what jumping in a photo booth is about and then having that instant joy. The instant photo is always a bit of a joy. But the Polaroid camera gave us that too, didn't it? The sort of Instamatic. We could just sort of like have the photo just slide out in front of you and watch it develop in front of your own eyes.
1: Yeah, definitely. I think there's definitely a culture there between the Polaroid and the automatic photography machine in the sense that there's no negative. You get that straight away, that positive strip. So people used to go in there if they wanted to have a private moment, didn't want to have to go to the chemist, for instance. So it really had that life to it. Yeah.
0: I'd really like to know more about Anatole Josepho, who invented the photo booth. He sounds like he had an extraordinary journey to get to New York.
1: He did, yeah. So that's what's really fast. He arrives in New York after, you know, the First World War, all these events that were happening, the Second World, you know, First World War, sorry. And then he travels from China.

0: was an enormous, an enormous amount of money at that time. So it really shows that they did think it was going to be such a big success. They were willing to put this amount of money towards his machine.
1: Gee, that must have been big news at the time.
0: Yeah, it was really big news. It was reported everywhere across the United States. You see tons of articles in Australian newspapers where they talk about, you know, US inventor wins, you know, $1 million, this automatic photography machine, biggest success story in the world. So they really talk about how this entrepreneurial spirit that he had, even though he was Siberian, it was really reflective of Americans' sort of capacity to create amazing things in the world. So it was kind of a propaganda story as well.
1: Kathleen, he also got into a bit of hot water, didn't he? Because he was generous with the money that he made from selling his machine, he gave away to many of the poor communities in New York itself, which could be a pretty place, tough place to live if you didn't have any money. People turned on him.
0: Yeah, that was what's really fascinating in the newspapers. I think because of his Siberian origins, you know, near Russia, they used to talk about him being a socialist. He denies this in the newspapers, but it was this idea that, you know, that he was so willing to give back to the community. And he did so throughout his life, because that was such an enormous amount of money he kept, you know, having good returns, that he was really seen as this socialist. And he did deny this. He didn't say he had this, but it's interesting. He had such a generous spirit throughout his life.
1: Obviously, trends wax and wane. Did the photo booth maintain its popularity right through that early part of the 20th century?
0: Yeah, that was my research I'm really trying to track, and it did remain really popular. Not the photomaton, of course, that, but there were all these other inventions like the photomovette, and then in the 1930s, there's the photomatic.
1: So what are those two things? Explain what those two things were.
0: Yeah, so the photomovette is really similar to the photomaton. It creates a strip of photographs, but then the photomatic is slightly different in the sense that you would go into the machine, have one photograph taken, and it would come out with this framed image. It would literally pop out this image of you, but it was framed in this originally tin and then later paper frame. Oh. And these are really popular because you could straight away put it on your mantelpiece, this sort of framed photograph yourself, but it still retained this photo booth structure. And these are particularly popular. You see them in Sydney, at fairs and things like that, especially during World War II in America and in Australia, when people were, you know, returning or things like that, they would go and take a photograph in the photomaton and send it to their sweethearts or send it to their family to say, you know, this is me, I'm doing fine.
1: Have you seen one of those machines? Is there any of them still in existence?
0: There's actually one really nicely in the Powerhouse in Sydney. So I've seen images of it online. They're really, really rare to this day. But what's nice about them is they, and across all of history, they all retain this same photo booth sort of structure and design, something you have to enter into, and you get this sense of being sort of contained despite being in a very public space.
1: Kathleen Langford's with us, PhD candidate at RMIT in Melbourne. Her research project, Automatic for the People, Photo Booths in Urban Culture, talking about the 100-year history of the photo booth. And Kathleen, Jenny in Fitzroy, also in Melbourne, has texted through saying she loved the exhibition at RMIT in the gallery last year, Auto Portrait, about Alan Alder, who owned the Melbourne photo booths. I think that was with lots of people. Were they providing their photos that they'd taken to be put up and to be viewed in a huge gallery?
0: Yeah. That's I curated that exhibition.
1: Oh, there you go. You've got a fan.
0: So that was an exhibition that we did, sort of a community call out. And it was all about Alan Adler, who had restored and essentially run photo booths all across Melbourne for 50 years of his life, from the 1970s to just before his death in 2024. But it was also, we did a community call out and asked for people who had these amazing photo booth stories. So we had all these amazing members of the community give their photo booth pictures in, and we were able to talk about all these lives that had essentially been recorded through Alan's work. So it's really nice to hear that she enjoyed the exhibition. Thank you.
1: The beautiful thing about the photo booth was that, and it is, that it's often impulsive. You sort of just jump in there and get a photo taken. It's a moment in time. There's no posing or any set before, unlike an Instagram influencer, who might want to set up a vision of themselves in a field of canola or something. It's all very premeditated and sort of self-conscious. This is just you being candid.
0: Yeah, but I think what's really interesting about my research is something I found out recently is when the photomaton first debuts, there was this woman who used to always be with the machines called Miss Photomaton, and she would literally shout poses at you. That was her job. And so that I find that really fascinating because it's so different to how we use machines today.
1: What do you mean she would shout poses at you?

0: You wish to say, yeah, like, strike so a pose, like, smile, cry. What does she ask?
1: She would be like, look left, look right, look straight ahead, tilt your head back. She would actually shout pose at you. And what I found then fascinating is I've gone through all of these 1920s strips that still survive today and have noticed that they are these repeated patterns that people are posing in this certain way. And I think this is because of this person. And also what is also fascinating is that when it first debuts, there's no curtain. So you were completely on show. Everyone could see you. It was open on both sides. And it was this idea that you were kind of a spectacle. You're on Broadway, you're being seen, you kind of become a performance that people could watch you in that machine posing. So that's the other thing I found really strange and fascinating, because now when we use machines, it's so much a private thing, right? We go in there with someone, maybe you go in there on a first date because you want to have a first kiss or something. Like, it's a private experience. But before that point, you know, 1920s, that wasn't the case.
0: Okay, then Andy Warhol sort of got the idea, or used photo booths too. He loved the idea of repetition and fast culture and art being the mundane or the ordinary turned into magical. It was a sort of magical thinking to Orwell's approach, but you know, the mundane or the commercial being something that's of value. Did he use photo booths?
1: Yeah, he did use photo booths. It's great you mentioned this because it's sort of a little known aspect of his practice. But when photo booths, in the 1960s particularly, photo booths start being permitted to be used for your identification photographs, especially your passport. So they start having more of a life in cities. And there's one in Times Square in New York, and Andy Warhol literally takes his subjects there. He's attracted to it because, again, like his sort of screen print process, it enabled things to be mass produced. So he puts his people in there, gets tons of photographs, and that's kind of his attraction. But he also goes in there himself and takes lots of works. And Andy Warhol machine used to talk about himself, he wished he was a machine, and he kind of was able to embody that through taking photographs with this photo booth. So he uses it initially to create lots of portraits, and then he reproduces them as big screen prints.
0: So those photos of famous people that he would sort of take down there and put them in the booth and then use them to do the screen printing, is that what we're talking about?
1: Yeah, exactly. He used the for commissions. He had a commission, I forget her name at this early hour, but she, very, very rich woman, and he put her in there, and then he created lots of screen prints of those works and saw how great it was in terms of creating lots of different images that he could choose from, very graphic and bold. When you go in the photo booth, you get this very quite flattering often because of the extreme light. It kind of makes your face into very chiaroscuro, like contours it almost. So he could see its appeal. So that's what he used it for, as you said, to create screen prints. Yeah.
0: What about colour? When did colour, or did colour ever become a function of photo booths? Because, you know, black and white is what we know it as, but was there an attempt to try to colourise the photo booth?
1: Yeah, so definitely there was. When it starts being used for things like identification photographs, there's always been this perception that colour is more accurate in recording how we look, which, you know, depends on how good the colour quality is. But they start introducing colour machines in the 1960s as well. But colour photography technology is incredibly corrosive and can also be quite dangerous. So it would literally eat into the machines. And to change the chemicals that you have to do a lot of the time with photo booths, that's what a photo booth technician does. It really kind of was quite a dangerous thing potentially. So that kind of leads to the colour photography machines. They do survive. You see them up until the 1980s and 90s with colour technology chemicals. But the colour machines that we use today, that is a digital inkjet process. So really the ones that survive are only analog in the sense of being black and white, but there are a group of really dedicated photo booth technicians and researchers out there that are trying to revive colour photography technology in the photo booth.
0: Has the age of the digital and instant photo on your phone tried to mimic the photo booth? Do we get, you know, is there like an app or a filter or a lens where you can turn your, you know, your selfie into a photo booth looking shot?
1: Yeah, I think what's really fascinating at the moment is that you talked about Waze before, but photo booths are definitely having a massive revival at the moment, both the analog ones, and there's only around 250 working analog machines left in the world, but also the digital booths. And a lot of these digital booths, when you go into them, they give you the opportunity to scan like a QR code and you'll immediately upload the photographs that you've taken in the photo booth onto your phone, which you can then post online. But I also remember when Apple Macs years and years ago were first starting to have all these little applications you could use on them, one of them was called

0: photo booth, and it was like this digital photo booth that you could use at home. And I remember doing that a lot with friends and family, because it was still this idea that it was something you could gather around and do together. Yeah.
1: Caitlin, is there somewhere we can look at some of the photos that you've been viewing, or look at the work that you've been doing as you prepare your PhD, to have a look at the photos and how they've changed?
0: Yeah, so there's quite a few. There's a really amazing resource for one called photobooth.net, which was these two Americans, Tim Garrett and Brian Meacham. They've been compiling this website for years and years, which essentially not only compiles where photo booths exist in the world, the analog ones, but also compiles things like photo booth artists, all the instances where photo booths appear in films and television and music videos, and has all these resources which discuss and show different photo booth images. But if people are really interested in accessing Australia's photo booth history, the website Trove, which is by the National Library of Australia, they've got this amazing, you know, search setting. And if you type in photomaton, you'll be able to access those images I was discussing of all those 1920s Australians. Yeah. So you might even see your family members or something in there. It's quite special to see these images. So I'd really encourage people to go there and have a look. Yeah.
1: Great stuff. Caitlin, I really enjoyed having a chat about this. I was a photo booth fan, and I've still got a couple of photos of me and my friends as 15-year-olds, and they're very precious to me.
0: Okay, I'm really glad to hear. It was so nice to chat, so thank you so much.
1: Thank you, Caitlin. Caitlin Langford, candidate at the Royal Melbourne Institute of Technology, where she's doing a PhD on photo booth culture. Photo booths, the project's called Automatic for the People. Nice tip of the hat to REM there, Caitlin. I love it. Photo booths in urban culture. And she mentioned music videos that have photo booths in them. Well, there's this Elvis Costello song called I Want to Be Loved. And if you look at that on YouTube, it's basically a video of him sitting in a photo booth and people coming through and kissing him on either cheek throughout while he sings a song. And as he emerges from the photo booth, it is the photo booth in about 1984 or 85 on the concourse of Flinders Street Station in Melbourne. And Elvis Costello walks off the concourse, underneath the big clocks, and out towards Young and Jackson's. So that's a bit of photo booth nostalgia for you. Here is Elvis with said song. This is Elvis Costello and the Attractions. I Want to Be Loved on ABC Radio Overnights.

0: And at this point in the video, Elvis steps out of the booth and wanders across the concourse at Flinders Street Station out onto Swanston Street. Elvis Costello and the Attractions and I Want to Be Loved. Great to hear from you as well via the text message 0437 774 774 from Neil. Hi, Francis. I also have a photo booth pictures from 1972 with my girlfriend. Very special. That's great that you've hung on to those, Neil. And also, this one from Sharon in Ballarat, Francis and Catlin, here in Ballarat, I and others are reviving analogue photo development, and my family had a photo booth at one of our weddings. Now, that's a great idea. That is a great idea. Keep your messages coming through, 0437 774 774.
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0: Mick James is going under the covers with us now. He's going to look at different versions of this superb Australian classic from the church, Under the Milky Way.

0: the church. Under the Milky Way, and that's our song for Under the Covers this morning with Mick James, who regularly takes a look at a famous hit song and look, all the versions that have been done of it in different ways, good, bad, and startling and otherwise. Good morning, Mick.
1: Morning, Francis. That takes us back to 19.
0: We need to run out there and just make it a few adjustments for us so that we can hear your voice. Mick James, look, he has to do everything. I'll just give you a running commentary. He's just run into the control room and now he's sprinting back as the door opens and here he is. Are we back?
2: Doll. It's my Homer Simpson moment for the morning. Sorry, Francis.
0: That's okay.
2: So 1988,
0: yes.
2: The Starfish album, and recorded in LA. It was the fifth album by The Church, and I just want to say this guy's name. It was produced by Waddy Wachtel. Just one of the great names in music. I don't know a lot about him. He produced Linda Ronstadt, Stevie Nicks, Randy Newman, Keith Richards, so he's got a reputation, and so they managed to get over there to LA to record that album. And
0: great record.
2: It wasn't a hit. As a single, it got to 24 in the Australian charts, so one of those songs that people enjoyed but didn't do a lot of business at the time, but over time it's become one of the most
0: loved Australian songs.
2: Exactly. And every list that people come up with of favourite Australian songs, this will feature in it somewhere. But there's a lot to this song, and I want to play a different version for our mystery voice this morning. Again, it's not a celebrity. It's an established band or an established singer with a slightly different variation on their regular band. But I want to see if any listeners can pick up what band this is, or particularly who the singer is, or whose voice this is.

0: So listeners can text in if they recognise that voice or band. 0437 774 774. It's because it's so loved by Australians. There's many, many Australian artists who've done versions of this. The Temper Trap, Eskimo Joe, who you played earlier. Jessica Malboy does a great version which features on an Aussie TV soundtrack. And sort of an endless number of Australians who've had a stab at it over the years.
1: I can't pick up who that is.
0: Well, we've got a little bit more. I'll play some more in a minute and see if you can pick it up. We'll see if any... Well, listeners are already onto it. They don't muck around, our listeners. They're pretty knowledgeable. We'll leave it for a few more people to have a guess before we reveal. But there's so much that I find interesting about this song, not least of which is the famous bagpipe solo, Francis.
1: It does sound like bagpipes. Are you telling me it's not?
0: It's not. I didn't know this until today. It's not bagpipes. It's... a kind of synthesizer called a synclavier.
1: Ah.
0: And what they did, it's not only a synthesizer, but they backmasked the sample that they took. And so now if we listen to it again, you might actually hear that backwards
1: sound
0: to it.
1: So they sent it backwards. Okay, let's have a listen. This is the isolated part of the song with the so-called bagpipes. How clever is that? You can hear it going.
0: And until you're told, you're not going to pick it up. You're going to assume that it's bagpipes. It's a wonderful little bit of production trickery. So we can, you know, hopefully we can thank Waddy Wachtel for that, so I can say his name again. Now, it's got as I said, it's a storied song. But this is in 2006. Steve Kilby is an odd cat, and this is what he said about one of his most famous songs. It's actually flat, lifeless and sterile. Great song, sure, but the performance, the sounds are ordinary. We couldn't get that in Australia in a week. We could have got that in Australia in a week or two for a 20th of the money we spent in LA. Hey, it sold almost a million in the US alone, but we'll never see any money because it cost a lot to make. So that was one take he had on the song, but then it went on to have another life. And one of the things that I found out about it in looking into it was that there's a famous story about Nick Drake, the singer-songwriter who died in obscurity only to be rediscovered many years later. And one of the steps in his rediscovery or return to significance was an ad for a Volkswagen car. So famously,
1: the song Pink Moon. I remember it. Yeah.
0: So they used the song Pink Moon. But it turns out the actual meeting in the advertising company that made that decision, the original song was going to be Under the Milky Way, and some other advertising executive turned up and said, "I've just heard this song over the weekend from this artist that no one knows about. I reckon it'll work in this ad perfectly." So they had to listen to the two songs and took a vote, and unfortunately, Steve Kilby got the boot, and Pink Moon ended up being the song in the ad, which brings me to another little bit of Kilbiness, because the song actually has had another life. It appeared in the soundtrack of Donnie Darko. It was part of the opening ceremony of the 2006 Commonwealth Games in Melbourne. And I think once he came to terms with the newfound fame of the song, Kilby's take on it changed a bit. And he said, "I'm signing off all the time for TV shows or chocolate bars using it. Sure, have it. It's just a song. Do whatever you like with it." You can hear it wasn't written for profit. It's an accidental song I accidentally wrote and accidentally became a single and accidentally became a hit. It's been a nice earner. I've written 2,000 songs. Thank God one of them came through. The others just aren't pulling their weight.
1: He has become like some sort of wonderful cabaret vaudeville performer. From the po-faced church singer from Unguarded Moment, he wouldn't smile on television and was contemptuous of appearing on Countdown. He's now just playing for gags. I love it.
0: He's come into himself. And we should mention that he co-wrote the song with his then partner, the Swedish musician Karin Jansson. So it's not all down to Kilby, although as is Kilby's want, he'll take a lot of the credit. Now, have we had some guesses, Francis, as to who our mystery voice was?
1: Yeah, we've had a couple. And one of them was what I thought. There was Paul Kelly. Someone said Wayne said. Maz in Darlinghurst said Mark Callahan. That's who I thought it was from Ganga Jang.
0: Ah.
1: I'm with you, Maz. I thought it was that too. That's the first thing that came to me, but it wasn't
0: him. Well, Francis, this was somebody who you, I believe, saw perform earlier this year.

0: in a Reformation act of his first band, where he played with his brother.
1: Neil Finn.
0: It's Neil Finn and Crowded House. It's the Crowded House version from 2002 where he plays with his two sons.
1: Oh, wow. His two sons are still playing, well, are playing in Split Enz. They were the back line of Split Enz these days too, which is lovely.
0: I don't think it was particularly released. It was recorded for one of the streaming services and it just sort of sits there chronically underappreciated. It's lovely to hear Neil Finn taking on a classic Australian song like that and doing it so well. Personally, I've got to say there's only one version of the many that have been done for me that does this song justice, and it slows it down and does it in a very different way. It comes from 1999 when Jimmy Little worked with Brendan Gallagher from Karma County to produce what was essentially a comeback album for him called Messenger.
1: Great record.
0: Full of some extraordinary covers and covers of many great Australian songs, and none better than Jimmy Little's take on Under the Milky Way.
1: Thank you, Mick. It was fun. We'll do it again next week. Mick James going under the covers with us, and the church is Under the Milky Way, and here is Uncle Jimmy Little and his beautiful version of the song. 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

0: silky sound of Jimmy Little there and his version of Under the Milky Way. 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
3: Our deepest condolences to the families involved. It's a deeply distressing situation. 5 ambulances for the whole of the Darwin region means that we are frequently not able to meet all response times that we know we should.
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0: Good morning to you, Kate Mead, ABC reporter, to join us after the next news to have a look at the news that's shaping up on your Monday. State of the Nation now, looking around at what's been in the news this weekend over the last few days. And Laura Hunter, the CEO of the Australian Council on Smoking and Health, has been defending government excises and charges on cigarettes as a much-needed defence against the growing incidence of use of tobacco, smoking and vaping. She was speaking with the ABC's David Spears on his Insiders on Background podcast and made the case that excise needed to stay high, prices needed to stay high to discourage smoking, and that law enforcement was still the answer to dealing with the illegal tobacco industry.
4: We're here to say loud and clear that cutting the excise and making legal cigarettes much, much cheaper to price match organised crime groups is not the way forward. There is no modelling, no evidence to support that that is going to have an impact. And it really undermines all of the progress that we've had in tobacco control over many decades. It picks up that success, all those good stories that we have about being global leaders in tobacco control, and it puts it in the bin.
5: But do you think there has been a behavioural impact on consumers of that much higher excise? It's gone up, what is it, 200% in a decade. Surely you'd accept that has driven smokers to the illegal market.
4: So I think it's important to consider the global story here, David, in a big way. So across the world at the moment, we are seeing a mass production globally of cheap illicit products and cheap illicit tobacco. And these products are being manufactured for around 28 cents a packet. And what we're seeing, even in countries where there are very cheap legal cigarettes, we're also seeing those countries battling an illicit trade as well. But what we have in this country is these illicit cheap products coming through to our border, through areas within our region, other countries that are coming through to our border. And off the back of that, our tobacco control laws in this country were never designed to target sophisticated and organised crime. You know, they were designed to target the mum and dad corner shops with the, you know, container of Chop Chop under their counter. And what we needed to see in Australia is a strengthening of tobacco laws across the country. We need to see resourcing for enforcement. And I have to say, what we've seen in the last 12 to 18 months in Australia, every single state has updated and strengthened their laws. You can't price match criminals operating in this space when they are costing so little to manufacture.
5: But do you accept that the excise rise has led to this problem?
4: I would say the excise, we need expensive cigarettes in this country, David, for reasons other than just, you know, tackling an illicit trade. We need these things to cost a lot of money, and there are multiple levers that we need to pull on, and the excise and cutting that is not one of them, because it's the only one that's going to compromise public health outcomes. So you will see in Canada, and I know that this example is being brought up quite a bit across the country at the moment, Canada in the 1990s did cut their excise off the back of, you know, pressure for an illicit trade. They modelled what this impact had.

0: had on the ground, and they found and quantified 30 to 40,000 excessive deaths off the back of that measure.
1: That's Laura Hunter, CEO of the Australian Council on Smoking and Health, speaking with the ABC's David Spears on his Insiders on Background podcast on the need, she says, for maintaining cigarette tax excise to discourage smoking. Now, are jurors prepared for the mental health risks of serving on trials? Some of the most important people in our legal system enter the court with no specific training and are legally prevented from talking about the sometimes gruesome evidence that they have to see and hear. Now, the fate of those accused of the most serious crimes usually rests in the hands of a jury, but absorbing weeks or even months of evidence can take a toll. The ABC's Isla Evans looks at what's being done to support them.
2: If you get called up for jury duty, you might think it could be a bit of an inconvenience. You may have a job to contend with, kids to pick up from school, a bit of a logistical nightmare. But there's the other side too. Jury duty can be quite stressful or, in some cases, traumatic. A jury decides the fate of people accused of some of the most serious crimes. But they're ordinary people with no formal training, and they're legally prevented from talking about the sometimes gruesome evidence they have to see and hear. Mark Farrant was called to serve as a juror on a 5-month murder trial in Canada 12 years ago. It ended up having a massive impact.
3: You can't get your mind off of it, and you're at home trying to, trying to play with your kids and giving your spouse attention, and all you're thinking about is that case.
2: Mark was diagnosed with post-traumatic stress disorder after witnessing some pretty traumatic evidence.
3: I was having nightmares. I was having difficulty sleeping. I was constantly having flashbacks.
2: Here in Australia, thousands of us are empaneled on trials each year. So if you do serve as a juror and are struggling, what support is actually available to you? Each state and territory is responsible for its own jurors. Most offer a few free counselling sessions after a trial if you need support. For example, you can get 3 sessions in New South Wales. In the ACT, you can get up to 6. And most jurisdictions told us that people can be approved for more sessions on a case-by-case basis. Criminology and law lecturer Dr. Jane Astle-Owen from Murdoch University wants more support available for jurors, not just at the end of the trial, but before and during the case.
4: We tend to downplay the impact that this potentially traumatic material might have on someone's ability to actually focus on the evidence and make an impartial decision. Where we've got supports in place to protect a juror's mental health, we are actually going to end up with decisions that are ideally more robust.
2: New South Wales Sheriff Tracy Hall manages the state's jurors. She says there's enough support, they're monitored and receive briefings throughout proceedings.
5: So there's numerous touch points to be able to, for them to be able to say, I'm not up for this, and be excused.
2: The topic surrounding juror trauma is gaining traction globally. In 2018 in Canada, an inquiry recommended that all provinces offer counselling sessions to jurors like we have here in Australia. Former juror Mark Farrant has been spearheading much of that change there with a not-for-profit organisation he helped start.
3: Connecting a juror with a peer who understands the burden of jury duty and can provide emotional support and empathy.
2: A parliamentary inquiry has also recently been launched in the UK that will look into juror support and vicarious trauma. But experts say there's room for improvement here too.
1: The ABC's Isla Evans with that look at the consequences of jury duty. It's ABC Overnight's Francis Leach with you. It's a State of the Nation looking at the stories that are doing the rounds over the weekend. The Prime Minister was out yesterday responding to resurfaced comments by One Nation leader Pauline Hanson on the issue of his mother living in commission housing, criticism of her, and he didn't hold back.
6: If Pauline Hanson wants to criticise me, then that's fine. But my mother was way out of Pauline Hanson's league. Way out. I'm also proud about my mother. She was someone

0: who had a tough life. She didn't associate with billionaires. She was someone who, as has been documented, went overseas, came back to Australia, chose to make the courageous decision in 1963 to keep a child out of wedlock, who is now the Prime Minister of Australia. She was compassionate, not uncaring. She was generous, not mean. And she was kind, not nasty. She was a person of great character. She suffered from rheumatoid arthritis and was crippled up. She was unable for a long while to be able to use a knife and fork, to be able to... she used to come down the stairs of our house on a bum because she couldn't stand up fully in the morning. She had a tough life. But you know what? She used to also have great sayings. One of them was, there's always someone worse off than yourself.
1: That's Prime Minister Anthony Albanese speaking yesterday in response to resurfaced comments by One Nation leader Pauline Hanson criticising his mother for living in public housing for the entirety of her life. Kate Mead to join us after the news with more news for the day and what's shaping up on your Monday. Francis Leach with you here on ABC Radio Overnights. Hope you've been enjoying the program, but right now we're coming up to the latest from the ABC newsroom.
2: ABC News with Andrew Kaloupas. US President Donald Trump says he's told his Ukrainian counterpart Volodymyr Zelensky to stop targeting Russian diesel refineries, appearing to downplay the impact of the Iran war on the global energy crisis. Here's the BBC's Danny Eberhardt.
3: Donald Trump is under political pressure ahead of the US midterm elections in November. High diesel prices help drive up the cost of living. Mr. Trump appears to view this problem selectively. He seeks to downplay the effects of the war he began against Iran and the consequent ongoing massive disruption of energy supplies from the Gulf. Ukraine has been attacking Russian oil refineries to try to limit Moscow's ability to wage war against it. That long-running campaign has caused shortages within Russia and forced Moscow to ban diesel exports. This does affect global supply, but not to the extent Mr. Trump seems to be suggesting.
2: Pensioners will be hard hit by the federal government's controversial private health insurance rebate changes, with new analysis revealing about half of forecast savings will be clawed back from them. Here's National Health reporter Stephanie Dalzell.
4: The federal government's vowing to wind back the rebate those aged 65 and over receive on their private health cover, banking about $3 billion to spend elsewhere in the aged care system. But Parliamentary Budget Office analysis, exclusively obtained by the ABC, has found that about $1.6 billion will come from aged pensioners. Independent MP Monique Ryan is moving an amendment in Parliament calling for aged pensioners to be exempt from the changes.
5: The cuts are going to affect people who are least able to absorb the additional cost.
4: The government argues the changes will re-establish fairness between generations.
2: President Donald Trump has dismissed concerns about the advancement of artificial intelligence, saying a lot of negative forces are suggesting things that won't happen. He says he wants to make sure that the US remains the industry leader. Speaking in Ireland, the US president has claimed America is leading China in the AI space.
6: We're leading China in AI. We're the most sophisticated country in the world. And frankly, I want to keep it that way, because whoever wins, AI wins. And we could put guardrails, we can do this and that, but I think you have a lot of negative forces, and are bringing it up that shouldn't be bringing it up, and they're bringing up things that won't happen.
2: Students in New South Wales public schools will be limited to as little as 15 minutes of screen time per day in class under guidelines announced by the state government. The 15-minute limit will apply to students from kindergarten to year two. Students in years three and four will have up to 30 minutes of daily classroom screen time, increasing to 45 minutes for years five and six. New South Wales Education Minister Prue Carr says children need to get back to basics, including using pens and paper.
7: The evidence is in. Students learn better when they've got a pen and paper, not so much on screen. When we're faced with evidence that teenagers face more than 7 to 8

0: hours of screen time per day, we have to act.
1: An investigation's underway after nine people, including three children, were injured in a multi-vehicle crash in Sydney's southwest. Police say three vehicles collided on the Hume Highway at Cabramatta around 11:15 last night. They say a ute collided with an SUV, which was shunted into a sedan. The SUV driver, a man believed to be aged in his 50s, suffered critical injuries, while the occupants of the other vehicles were taken to hospital with various degrees of injuries or as a precaution. Authorities say the spread of bird flu to an endangered Australian sea lion is a concerning development for South Australia's wildlife. The sea lion was found at Seal Bay on Kangaroo Island. The state's Environment Minister, Emily Burke, says the case is concerning because the species is already declining by about 2% each year.
2: We've seen quite a number of mammal cases, but the Australian sea lion is the rarest seal found in our Australian waters. 85% of the population is found here in South Australia. It is an endangered species, and confirming our first case in this endangered species here in South Australia.
1: Iranian President Masoud Pezeshkian says he's held good talks with the Crown Prince of the United Arab Emirates, saying the two countries have agreed to put the past behind them. Iran has targeted the UAE over the course of the war with the US and Israel, striking oil infrastructure and US military bases. ABC News.
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12: Good morning. 6 minutes past five on the East Coast. It's 24 to five in South Australia and the Northern Territory and six past three in the West. Welcome to Monday morning, Francis, with you. Kate Mead, ABC reporter, to join me very soon to have a look at the news as it's shaping up today. But before we do that, we need to catch up with Siobhan Blewett, CEO and founder of Frey Capital, to find out how the markets might be shaping up this week. Hello, Siobhan. How are you?
13: Good morning, Francis. How are
12: you? Oil, inflation, it's all bubbling to the surface again, isn't it?
13: Oh, it is. That's right. Exactly. Now, we were put on notice last week because the oil price rallied, received almost $110 a barrel at one stage. And investors at the moment are certainly looking at this closely because we saw US inflation number that was in at 2.5% for the week, or 2.45% to be exact. What's surging at the moment is services inflation. Try and book an air ticket, hotels, communication services, they're all very expensive at the moment. So, Francis, investors are saying odds on there'll be a rate rise in the US later this week. 4 a.m. Thursday morning this week is when we'll see what the numbers are there.
12: And what's the impact on Australia's outlook with a rise in interest rates in the States?
13: Look, I think, Francis, investors are saying, all right, interest rates rising in the US, market's got a probability of 85% that that be the case. First time rates have risen since 2023. Investors are typically then saying, well, if US interest rates are rising, then ours will do the same. We are certainly expecting that be the case, but we won't know until our Reserve Bank meeting, until 28th, 29th of September. But investors here are certainly expecting rate increases, that's for sure.
12: Now, Siobhan, we're hearing a lot about bond yields, and most of us don't understand what that is. I don't understand. I can never get my head around it. But try and explain it to us again, because it's clear that people that know what they're talking about are really worried about the bond yield continuing to rise.
13: That's exactly right. Francis, think about bond yields as the price of money. The price of money is set by demand around the world. And what we notice, bond yields equal price of money or interest rates. Now, what's getting people really concerned at the moment is that the US 10-year bond rate, which is one of the key definitive points of what is the cost of money around the world, is approaching 5%. Now, that doesn't sound like a huge number when we think interest rates in the 90s got up to 17%. But the incremental change is concerning because it's a level we haven't seen since 2023. Now, investors are looking at this and saying, okay, we've got rising cost of oil, we've got inflation going up, interest rates around the world going up, Trump talking about households getting $5,000 for the midterm elections. Investors are saying this means that inflation is increasing. Interest rates, therefore, will need to go up to combat this. And investors are getting a bit jumpy because if the price of money is going up, then the cost to do business is the same.
12: And just looking ahead at the Australian markets today, no American action overnight, so that's not informing what to expect. But what are we looking at as the markets open this morning around the country?
13: Well, Francis, we've got the Dow finished down 1% Friday night, 52,500. NASDAQ was down 1%. Through Europe, it was fairly quiet. We had FTSE in London down 0.4%. France up 0.7%. We're watching Bitcoin at the moment. That's tracking at $77,000 at the moment. And the iron ore price, $96.70 US a tonne. BHP and Rio were fairly quiet New York trade on Friday night. And the oil price overnight gave us a whisker of a reprieve at $100 US a barrel. Gold's up 0.4%, $4,400 US an ounce. And the Aussie dollar versus the US is at nearly 72 cents, 71.60 at the moment. And the spot I suggest will be up 18 points this morning, Francis.
12: Thanks, Siobhan, for that. Siobhan Blewett there from Frey Capital, talking to us about how the markets are shaping up on this Monday morning.
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12: It's a special day for us here at the ABC, and a bit of a sad one too, because an ABC icon and someone you've no doubt heard his voice throughout the night for at least the last 15 years and for longer across different ABC platforms, Andrew Kalupas, is saying hello and goodbye. And Scoop, as we know him, has come into our studio here to say goodbye. Andrew, Scoop, buddy, what?
6: I was shanghaied into saying goodbye. I wanted to skulk out of here and slink out unnoticed.
12: We were never going to let that happen, you know that.
6: Well, yes.
12: Firstly, can I just say congratulations on an outstanding career and contribution to the ABC and to ABC audiences through whether it was as a producer, as a reporter, and now more recently as a newsreader. How many years?
6: On the overnight shift, about 12 now, 12 or 13, I've been at the ABC in this incarnation now for 14 years. Prior to that, I was at Radio National for 14, 15 years.
12: I remember. You produced me at one point.
6: I made you a star. And look where you are now.
12: Yeah, no, exactly.
6: Yes. So it's been an eventful career. I've obviously worked elsewhere as well, outside the ABC in the commercial world. But, you know, I feel that the ABC was and is my spiritual home, and I have a lot more freedom here. Well, I certainly had a lot more freedom when I was working here, because as of 8 minutes ago, I suppose, I am now officially retired.
12: You're a retiree.
6: Yeah, I'm a retiree.
12: Grey nomading? Getting in the
6: first class, of course. Yeah, I will grow a grey nomad at the pointy end of the plane, I hope.
12: Oh, I should hope so. Well earned. And a good sleeping coming up, too.
6: Oh, that'll be my first priority, to reset my sleeping pattern.
12: Well earned.
6: It'll take a few days, perhaps, maybe even a few weeks. But yeah, I want to discover what life is like in the daylight again.
12: Good luck out there. Andrew, congratulations, enjoy, and thank you.
6: Thank you very much, Francis, and to everybody listening, goodbye, good luck.
12: Thank you, Andrew. Andrew Kalupas, retiring today. He's read his last news bulletin just about 13 minutes ago after a brilliant contribution to life here at the ABC.
7: for every

0: Nap.
1: On my own time, when I feel like it. It's the simple
0: things.
1: This
0: is the stuff that dreams are made of.
1: It really is, right? we don't want much.
0: A big good morning to you, Francis.
1: And to you. How was your weekend?
0: Yeah, good. Busy doing nothing but busy. You know, one of those weekends. One of those for me. And you?
1: Yeah, it was pretty good. Went and saw Belle and Sebastian on Saturday night at the Palais, the beautiful Palais Theatre, which has been refurbed. This is in Melbourne. It's one of those great sort of old theatre halls, music halls. It looks, when you look at it, it's right next to Luna Park. It looks like the front of a jukebox. It's beautiful. It was under threat for a while there, but it's been lovingly restored, and it's still a great place for a big music event.
0: This is something we should do one morning, right? Those great big, you know, music halls in our capital cities. They hold a history. So it's not just a great place to go, is
1: no.
0: it? You walk in and your feet stick to the carpet a little bit, depending on whether or not it's been renovated or not.
1: Well, the chairs are the same.
0: The chairs are the same. And it feels like the walls could tell you a story from all the musicians that have come in. So, yes, I'm a bit of a romantic like that. So I understand that love for the Palais.
1: Yeah, Mum told me that she went and saw Roy Orbison and the Rolling Stones there in 1966, I think it was.
0: That's what we're talking about. Those things that you get goosebumps and you know that those times have passed. Hopefully more good times to come.
1: But yes.
0: We're not going to see it in our time.
1: Now, we need to look ahead to the news of the day and what's popped up on the radar.
0: So just to reset where this conversation's going to go today is that it is the reminder that from the 1st of April 2027, the private health insurance rebate for Australians over 65 will be based on their income, and it removes that previous higher rebate for older policyholders. Now, what the ABC have done is they've got the Parliamentary Budget Office analysis, and, you know, there's about, we're talking about $3 billion of finance that we're talking about here, but $1.6 billion will be raised from the aged pensioners. Now, opponents are arguing that this wind back, it's going to hit the pensioners the most, the people that can't afford it. And they've been doing a whole bunch of modelling. This is just a short story. You're going to hear more about it today. But the modelling is showing that there's about 400,000 Australians that sit in this bracket that are going to say, well, actually, when those changes come in, we might just get rid of our insurance policy altogether.
1: So drop their private health.
0: Yeah, private health insurance. So you'll hear a little bit more about that. They have been able to exclusively get that. So it's the Parliamentary Budget Office analysis. That's what we've got our hands on today. So we'll be unpacking that further in our news today.
1: It's interesting. You know, the pressure on private health is already significant, I reckon. I mean, it's expensive. And I would just recommend that everybody check their policies as to what they're covered for, because I found out the hard way that after paying for years and requiring a certain procedure, I wasn't. So I had to go back to the back of the queue, which was painful, but my fault because I didn't look closely enough at what.
0: And it happens in a blink of an eye, doesn't it?
1: Oh, yeah,
0: it's
1: a bit of a shock.
0: It could happen like, oh, we're renewing, we're updating a thing, da da da da, check it out on the website. When you get those emails or those letters, yeah, that's when we have to have a little look.
1: Yeah, okay, so we'll be hearing more about that no doubt today. Meanwhile, there's something for sale we need to talk about.
0: Sorry, sometimes I bring you these stories and I think, yep, okay. Big things. Of course, Australians are, you know, what are we? A bit interested in big things?
1: It's our thing. The big thing is our thing.
0: Canawindra, I hope I am pronouncing this town name correctly. It's in New South Wales. Well, they have the big peg. A few people sat around many, many, many, many years ago and in a pub and said, let's build a giant peg on a property. Well, it's up for sale. The property's up for sale. And it brings locals in. Apparently the town, the area is known for being the capital of hot air ballooning in Australia, but also this big peg. And so locals are hoping that even with the sale of the business, you know, the people that buy it, or not business, but the property, the people that buy it will, you know, still appreciate what the big peg is and what it does for the community. But I've never heard of the big peg.
1: Is there a big Hills Hoist nearby?
0: There must be. There's got to be. And the funny thing was, even in trying to Google to have a look at this big peg, which, by the way, is massive, all I kept getting was, you know, would you like to buy some pegs? No, I would not. Whereabouts is this thing? So, yeah, so for locals, you

0: it's one of those touristy spots that, you know, sits on a property that people may or may not take for granted. But all of a sudden when, you know, it's about to be sold, they think, oh, I hope it's going to stay here for us.
1: Keep the big peg at Canoundra, we're being told it's pronounced that way.
0: What's
1: your favourite big thing? Give us a call, 1300 800 222, if you have a favourite big thing.
0: I thought South Australia was kind of the state of big things. I really did like Larry the Lobster. You're looking at me like, what?
1: No, I know Larry. I'm aware of Larry.
0: And there was the big shit. There's a big ram somewhere.
1: The big merino in Goulburn.
0: Yeah, there we go.
1: The big merino and the big banana in Coffs. Is it the big banana in Coffs?
0: I didn't know we had a big peg. So good morning, everyone. Welcome to Monday. If you didn't know, we have a big peg in Australia.
1: I guess it's better than going rummaging over someone's canola field to get your photo taken.
0: Well, this is it. And that's what I was talking to you about last week. Hey, and just quickly, I've got a record for us. This happened a few days ago, but we've got some interviews that are going to roll out this morning. And again, another story coming out of rural New South Wales. We've sold a bull. We've sold a bull for a record $420,000. I don't know if Warwick was talking to you about this last week.
1: $420,000 for a big beast.
0: Oh, my gosh. Can I just quickly tell you how they're describing this bull? In breeding terms, the bull holds genes for everyday cattle farmers chase, from calving ease to strong weight gains. In human terms, he's a supermodel level looks. He's got pedigree that's globally very diverse. And on top of that, he's just an incredibly versatile bull.
1: Is there a big bull somewhere?
0: I'm just...
1: It
0: absolutely looks like this. Anyway, there's all these interviews that are about to drop today about this bull.
1: He's doing interviews now too.
0: It's about the bull, but it's about the marketing company that have purchased it because, you know, his reproductive systems, Francis, are worth much, much more.
1: So it is his Tinder profile.
0: Essentially. Well, here's the line. This should be the line of his Tinder profile. You're talking about one particularly elite animal. This is how they're talking about it. Anyway, this is in your news.
1: Does the bull have a name?
0: Oh, Wyatt, I think.
1: Wyatt the bull.
0: Wyatt the bull. That sounds very American, doesn't it? Wyatt the bull. He's a good bull. The previous record was 400,000, by the way. I bring you the news of the day. It's pretty quiet today. I've said it now. Touch wood. It's all about to get busy.
1: It's okay because Paul in Freshwater's with us and he's got something big to tell us. Hey, Paul.
2: Good morning, Francis. Francis, I'd never even heard of this thing in Robinson, but I went through Robinson a while back and there was this huge, big potato and it is massive. It is absolutely amazing.
1: The big spud.
2: The big spud, yeah. And,
1: which part of the country is that in, Paul? Excuse my ignorance.
2: That's in New South Wales, southern New South Wales, down near Bowral, around that area.
0: And, Paul, is this, I ask very gently with all respect, was this an Irish community that said that we need a big potato? Or
2: Definitely got to be Irish.
0: Thank goodness.
2: My father was born in Ireland, in Belfast, and we lived on potatoes when we were growing up, every meal was pretty well had potatoes in it.
1: A big spud. I didn't even know that existed. There you go. Add that to the list of big things with a peg.
0: Do you know there's a website called the Big Things Bible? And you go to the website and you find all the big things in Melbourne. But I did not see the big potato there.
1: And this is from Wayne. The big potato in Robinson is a shocker, a giant fenced poo.
0: it's an unfortunate, probably shaped. Sorry, everyone.
1: Harsh reviews. There is a big rabbit trap in Albert, New South Wales.
0: Okay.
1: And, of course, I have seen photos, Kate Mead, of the big Murray cod at Tokemoor.
0: Oh, at Tokemoor? What do they have in Swan Hill?
1: It might be.
0: I don't mean to correct you at all, but I was like, wait a minute, isn't that the one that people sit in Swan Hill?
1: Maybe it is. Joan in.
0: I don't think you're supposed to sit in it, by the way.
1: Joan is telling me it's in Tokemoor. It could be in Swan. It could be more than one big cod. There are hundreds of big things. I think Queensland has the most. We have seen 60 as a family.
0: What?
1: From somebody. So they are definitely ticking off the list.
0: Do you know what they should do, honestly? Is put all these big things in just one park somewhere that we can just go to one place. Or is this a great way to see Australia?
1: It's a great way to see Australia. Kate, when you're out there with Scoop Kaloupas doing your grey nomading. Out you go, checking out the big things.
0: That's what I've got for you for the

0: News. I feel like I've disarmed everybody and I'm so sorry.
1: No.
0: I'm so sorry.
1: Always
0: for that.
1: Good to hang out with you. Thanks for coming in.
0: Thank you for having me.
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1: And Pat Hills is with us to have a look at sport from over the weekend. Finals time, Pat. NRL, AFL, and of course the AFLW season up and running as it stands. But take me to the rugby league.
3: Yes, well, it's always a favourite time of the year, these do-or-die clashes, Francis. They always hold that extra sort of gravitas to them, I think. The Panthers, everyone's least favourite team, I think, just because they win so much. Had a good win against the Roosters yesterday, 19-12. It did come after a sin bin for Cleary. He had 10 minutes in the second half, started his second half on the bench, basically, after getting, well, basically put in there because he was made contact below the knees. So he was in there for 10 minutes, but the Panthers held off the Roosters in a thrilling match, really, you got to say. So they're through to a prelim final.
1: Again, they're unbelievable.
3: It's you know, if you're talking about big things, like they've got to build a big Panther out there in Penrith because... You know, what is it? It's going to be 4 out of 5 if they do take this one. And that's just impressive. And to bounce back after last year as well, they had a shocking start to last year and then made that beautiful run to you know, nearly make it. They made it into the finals. And then this year they just picked up where they left off. Get Panthers again. That machine just rolls on. And the Dolphins had a win against the Warriors as well, 26-16. So
1: that was a huge win, wasn't it? Because the Warriors had finished the season on the second on the table and home final. It was their chance to progress to a prelim, and they've got to go the long way.
3: Yes, exactly. Long way around the mountain, they say, Francis. So they take on the Knights next Sunday in a semi-final now to see if they can make their way through. And then the Sharks and the Roosters face off on the Saturday there. So it's going to be exciting either way it unfolds. But my hope is that the Panthers can finally meet their match, really. Same as the AFL, you see a team up the top for too long, and you're like, can you please just give someone else a chance? There's a few more other teams.
1: They won't be feeling that way out at the mountain out there at Penrith. They love it. In the AFL, we now have our preliminary finalists as well.
3: Yes, and similar story there with the Warriors. So Fremantle having a pretty shocking defeat last weekend, and they bounced back in great form. I think this has got to be one of the games of the year.
1: Oh, was it cracker?
3: Oh, just pressure everywhere, and both teams playing offensive football, which we don't normally see. So both teams took a number from the back line and put it in the forward lines, hence why we saw such a high-scoring game and such a free-flowing, pressure-intense game. So, yeah, Freo got over the top of Geelong. So they're into the prelim now. And, just continue to roll along those guys. I'm wondering if they'll be able to defeat Sydney in Sydney. So Sydney had that win no one expected last week after the off-field dramas that rocked that club. So they're facing off against Freo next weekend. And then we've got Brisbane, continuing to do their thing similar to Penrith. So they're into a prelim again as well, knocking over Adelaide on the weekend. Tex Walker's last game for the club there. Matty Nick says he won't be gone for good. I'm assuming they're trying to carve out a role there for him to keep staying around at the club and I guess imbuing that wisdom that comes from, you know, a decade and a half in the league as well. But yes, big games coming up for the AFL as well. And then the AFLW, Francis, continues to roll along in the background. A thrilling week there.
1: Some big results. North continues to win.
3: Yeah, so 32 in a row. I was at this game yesterday at Arden Street, Carlton versus North Melbourne. And, very tight there for North. They only won by 10 points in the end. And the whole game, I was just thinking, God, this could be the one. This could be the one they get done. They had plenty of scoring opportunities. It was 4-9 to 3-5 in the end. But it's still the team to beat there, North Melbourne Women's. 32 wins in a row, going for 33 next weekend. And they're not shying away from it. They know the pressure that comes with this, this big winning streak. They might have to build a big women's football team out the front of Arden Street if we're talking big things. They sit undefeated on top of the ladder and now the only team that's undefeated as well. So, interesting to see if anyone can stop them. Sydney had a good win against GWS Giants.

0: Rio broke the hearts of Essendon. Essendon were in the match for a long time, but they got up 37-22 in the end. And the other one, Francis, if we can go international for a little bit, just as we speak, we've got the men's final of the US Open going at the moment. Alexander Zverev taking on Ben Shelton. Ben Shelton, the local boy, the US boy, he's down a set and 3-2 there in the men's final as that one continues to tick along.
1: Thanks a lot, Pat. We'll talk to you again sometime next week. Pat Hills there, ABC Radio, talking to us about the sport from over the weekend. Francis Leach with you. You're off to your local breakfast shows if you're in the cities. We'll catch you for the...
2: ABC News, I'm Eliza Getzey. A Russian drone has hit a passenger train in Ukraine shortly after British Prime Minister Boris Johnson and other European diplomats had used the same line. Europe correspondent Zoe Ford reports.
3: The Russian drone hit the train 2 kilometres from Ukraine's border with NATO member Poland on Sunday afternoon local time. There were no casualties, but the incident is serious because the train route is frequently used by foreign delegations returning from Kyiv. Former British Prime Minister Boris Johnson and other European diplomats were on a train on the same line just minutes earlier after returning from a conference in the Ukrainian capital. Mr. Johnson condemned the attack as random and senseless. Russia said it was striking railway infrastructure, not specific trains.
2: Independent MP Nicolette Buller will today introduce a private member's bill to Parliament to establish a nationally consistent definition of affordable housing. Under the proposal, the definition would be tied to what households earn and attached to Commonwealth Housing Program and funding agreements. Ms. Buller says her calls for a nationally consistent definition have been supported by organisations including the Property Council of Australia.
4: We have to have all of the pieces of a system that gives the confidence and the integrity for the community, for the taxpayers, so we know that what we're doing with our efforts with taxpayers' money towards delivering affordable homes actually does deliver for us and for the people who really need those homes.
2: A bystander says he tried to protect 2 children after an alleged pursuit and attempted carjackings in Sydney's southwest. Police say a 36-year-old man fled a welfare check in Lakemba on Saturday afternoon with his 2 sons in the car. A short pursuit was called off before the car crashed at Lidcombe. Nicholas Karagiannis says he moved towards one of the children when he realised the man was armed.
5: He was pulling over cars, trying to carjack other cars. At that stage, I got close to him, he fell down. That's when I realised, as he was getting up, he's got a knife on him. At that stage, I grabbed one of his sons. I assume it was his son. I'm being told now it was his son. For me, at that point of time, I didn't know if it was his son. I just wanted to protect the kids.
2: South Australia has recorded its first confirmed case of bird flu in an Australian sea lion. The animal was found at Seal Bay on Kangaroo Island, one of the state's major wildlife tourism sites. About 85% of Australia's sea lions live in South Australia, with the national population estimated at fewer than 12,000. Kangaroo Island Mayor Michael Pengilly says the federal government needs to move faster on vaccines for native animals.
6: The federal government are somewhat tardy on this and need to get their act into gear. It's not happening with them in Canberra, so they don't want to know about it. So I'm fully supportive of where the SA government want to go and what the State Environment Minister, Emily Burke, is on about.
2: A search is taking place in waters off the Indonesian island of Java, with at least 6 people dead and more than 100 missing. The BBC's Liza Tambuan is in Jakarta.
7: Authorities reported that the ship had faced severe weather and by 2 a.m. it had lost contact. Relatives have made their way to a command centre that has been set up by authorities in a port in Banjarmasin. Some have heard that their relatives who were on board this ship had survived and waiting for further information, but others are still looking to see if they have survived or not because information is still limited.
2: And a funeral service will be held in Brisbane today for former Queensland Police Commissioner Steve Golshevsky. Kira Jones has more.
8: Mr. Golshevsky died earlier this month, aged 67. He'd waged an 18-month battle with stage 4 lung cancer. As the state's disaster coordinator, he became a well-known figure during the COVID pandemic, overseeing hotel quarantine and airport and border security. He was a

0: appointed police commissioner in 2024 and medically retired in February this year. Family, friends and colleagues will gather at Brisbane City Hall for a funeral service this morning to farewell the career cop. A guard of honour will then be formed by serving and former officers who will each offer a final salute to a man who devoted more than four decades to policing.
1: And in sport, Europe's women have won Golf Solheim Cup with a 15-13 victory over the US in the Netherlands. And you're up to date with all the latest from ABC News. And for more news at any time, you can download the Listen app.
2: Mornings with Lara Stimson.
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3: The difference is that you're a minister in this government. You're the Minister for Energy. Ostensibly, at some stage, you will have to give a tick for gas from the Beetaloo to flow to this project.
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5: Francis Leach with you. Hope you're well. Just an update from the US Open Final. So Zverev won the first set against Ben Shelton 6-3. But now Zverev is serving at 3-all in the second to go to 4-3. He's got one more point to get away there. So the US Men's Open Final is on. We'll keep you up to date with that over the next little while. Matt Hosey is at the Bureau of Meteorology. He's the duty forecaster there this morning. Let's check out how Monday is looking. G'day, Matt. How are you going?
6: Good morning, Francis. Good. How are you?
5: I'm well. How's our weather picture from Monday?
6: Yeah, weather's a bit of a mixed bag, basically, across the country. We have had some shower and storm activity starting, well, going back into the past here for a second. Through South Australia yesterday, that has gradually crept its way from that state in across northern Victoria through the Mallee and into western New South Wales. And they are still just cracking along through central New South Wales, generally starting to peter out now, but there is still the odd flash of lightning out through central New South Wales, particularly approaching parts of the central parts of the state, including Parks, for instance, through there. So a little bit of lightning to wake you up for your Monday morning. But generally, those are expected to clear with that trough. And then we've got a cold front approaching from the west, which is currently in the Great Australian Bight, which will move across South Australia during the afternoon and then into Victoria and Tasmania during this evening. That's going to bring quite a cool change in behind it with gusty west to southwesterly winds, some shower activity, and maybe even some small hail as well. So certainly back to sort of wintry weather after a fairly mild couple of days for a lot of the southeast.
5: Oh no, I was just getting used to it. I was just enjoying it, Matt.
6: Yeah, I know. That's part of the trade-off with spring. You'll get these nice, really warm days, which make you think, oh, summer's on the way, and then you get a bit of a crash back to reality with a cold front. Out through the west, generally high pressure is dominating through Western Australia, so mostly settled conditions, although through parts of the interior we do have a bit of an upper trough, which is generating some thunderstorm activity, mostly just through the southern interior through Western Australia. And then through Queensland today, expecting a very pleasant day today, very clear skies, some general sort of sea breeze and southeasterly flow along the coastline there, and up through the NT as well, generally a clear and sunny day expected for you as well.
5: Some capital city forecasts?
6: Yeah, some capitals today. We can expect for Sydney a top of 26 degrees and partly cloudy. For Melbourne, a top of 19 degrees with a shower or two. Brisbane, we can expect a mostly sunny day and a top of 25 degrees. Out in the west for Perth, we can expect a partly cloudy day and a top of 24 degrees. Adelaide, a shower or two and a top of 18 degrees. In Hobart, a top of 21 degrees today with a possible late shower. For Canberra, a top of 21 degrees and a shower or two, and in the top end in Darwin, a top of 35 and a sunny day there.
5: Thank you very much, Matt. Matt Hosey there, duty forecaster at the Bureau with us here on ABC Radio Overnights. In a moment, we're going to be talking walking. Do you get your 10,000 steps a day? Does it matter if you don't? We're going to have that conversation, but first here's Roxy Music.

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0: Hope you're having a good morning wherever you are around the country. Don't forget you'll be going to your local breakfast programs at the top of the clock. It's currently 7. What is the time? It's currently 17 to 6 on the East Coast, 13 past 5 in South Australia and the Northern Territory, 17 to 4 in the West. How many steps a day are you getting? Do you count them? Are you one of those people, a bit like me? Look, I'll confess, I am a 10,000 steps a day guy. I'm always looking. I give myself a little tick. Hey, mission accomplished. Clicking over 10,000. At the end of the year, I look and see, what was my biggest day? Did I crack 20,000 at any point? A little bit obsessed by steps. Am I wasting my time? I don't know. Let's find out. Nicholas Kamel is Senior Research Fellow at the Monash Uni's School of Psychological Sciences. And he's been looking into this. He's been looking into research on the health benefits of different walking regimes. Good morning, Nicholas. How are you?
2: Doing great. How are you?
0: I'm well. Am I crazy to be obsessed with my 10,000 steps?
2: Absolutely not. Yeah. It's funny enough you mentioned that because the actual 10,000 step per day threshold comes from a 1960s Japanese campaign for pedometers, which is a funny story. But yeah, this study was really interesting because we actually looked a little bit further past the 10,000 steps.

0: per day mark and followed over 60,000 adults for just over 8 years, looking at how important stepping volume is, or your steps per day, versus how quickly you walk. So kind of an
1: Ah.
0: interesting exploration there.
1: So is it possible if I get my heart rate up and I do shorter, more intense exercise or steps, I'm not required to do 10,000 of them?
0: Yeah, it's a good question. So what we found looking at different volumes was, in terms of our risk of premature death, even those doing less than 5,000 steps per day, if they were able to pick up the pace, as you said, getting to that moderate to vigorous range where you're able to talk, but you can't not necessarily sing, you're starting to get out of breath. That's a good indicator that you're moving into that range. And for those people who did 30 minutes per day out of that 5,000 steps, they were getting close to the same level of risk for those doing 5 to 7,500 or even close to 10,000 steps per day. But it's important to note that it's not necessarily a complete replacement for volume. The lowest risk we still saw was closer to your threshold that you mentioned, that 10,000 steps per day, walking at that faster pace. But this is important news for people who might not be able to get up to that high volume and trying to make the most out of what they can do today, which is a really important message.
1: Yeah, learning how to have workarounds are really important. Like, I'm currently waiting for a hip replacement. That's how, that's my circumstance. So there was a period then where walking 10,000 steps wasn't an option. So I had to find another way to try to get that volume of exercise up. So whether it was the pool or doing, for a while there, I was able to ride a bike. I can't do that anymore. So it's about moving, trying to find a way to keep moving, even if it's not conventional.
0: Absolutely. Yeah, you said that brilliantly. Looking for those workarounds and finding different avenues to the same inroads, I think is the important message here. And for some people, the faster walking pace might not be the solution. Perhaps walking more steps could be the solution. What this research does is, like you said, it opens up a different pathway for people. In order to get the most out of what they're able to do, whether it's an injury, a hip replacement, or perhaps they just don't have the time in the day to do 10,000. I mean, it takes quite a long time to wait to, build up those 10,000 steps. So this is really important work for finding those different avenues. And most importantly, finding something that's sustainable in your day-to-day routine, finding something that you can regularly do, because consistency overall is what really makes these findings shine.
1: What about the walking? Is in terms of just building muscle mass or strengthening your bones, or just having that movement to give you some sort of some sort of muscle strength, because it's so important.
0: Yeah. So generally speaking, all movement is good for this, and all movement is really going to support some of those muscle recruitments, and to some extent it could sustain your muscle and avoid some of that degeneration. But generally speaking, a lot of the research points towards needing to actually conduct resistance training exercise in order to facilitate that. But I think what's really important here is to focus on what we can do. Even if we can't make it to the gym, and even if we can't, pick up heavy objects or do these formal leisure time trainings, what we can do is put the best foot forward tomorrow and actually get some of these steps. Oftentimes, that's an activity that most adults can participate in. So I think it's a really good strategy for us to focus on, is trying to set a goal and gradually build steps. And if there's opportunities for other forms of exercise, then those can absolutely be incorporated. But definitely not the need to push it too hard too quickly.
1: Nicholas Camel is with the Senior Research Fellow at Monash University School of Psychological Sciences. And we're talking about steps and walking regimes. And he's been doing research into the health benefits of a good walking regime. I previously, I guess, walking was incidental to living and working. We just walked a lot. But we live more sedentary lives now. We do need to make a conscious decision to move, don't we?
0: Absolutely. Yeah. And I think this is an important thing. As we've become more industrialized, so to speak, we're spending more time in the office, sitting in front of the screen. And, even on a personal note, what I find is that if I wait till the end of the day, I'm much more less likely to get up and do a long bout of walking and go outside, especially, speaking from Melbourne here with the weather, it's a bit tricky, and you never really know what you're going to get outside. So what I try to do is, make the most of it and split up my day. And if even if you can't get a long 30 or an hour long session, breaking it up, a 5 minute brief chunk of walking.

0: and trying to maximize the pace in those chunks is a good way to initiate and to begin and start to integrate some of these walking behaviors in our routines. And as you mentioned, you know, it's being proactive about it, trying to think about where we can weave those into our days, one of the most important steps.
1: And there is a sense of accomplishment if you do set yourself a goal and you reach it. So, and you can probably, if you are starting from scratch, you can plot out a path yourself, 5 minutes here, 6 minutes tomorrow, literally, you know, go minute by minute by minute until you build up to a half an hour. Then suddenly within a year, you find yourself easily walking an hour.
0: Absolutely. And the same goes for pace. You know, I think, and this goes back to finding what's sustainable for you. If you can find a walking pace that might be a bit challenging for you and try to integrate that in combination with looking at some of those step goals you mentioned, you know, even 5 minutes here, 5 minutes there, walking as opposed to taking the bus to some extent for some of our transport to work routines, or walking even at lunch break, you know, taking an extra 10 minutes to walk, or perhaps the stairs instead of the lift. All of these are good intermediate options for us to integrate a few, you know, sprinkle a few of these activities in our routines. And once they're in our normal routines, then, as I mentioned before, they start to build that wonderful level of consistency for these behaviors, which is exactly what we want to see: long-term habitual steps or a faster walking pace to really get those, you know, the maximum health benefit from these behaviors.
1: And Nicholas, in terms of the avoidable diseases that you can sort of mitigate, lifestyle related diseases by a consistent walking and exercise program?
0: Yeah, so I'll give you the numbers from this particular study because that's what I can speak to today. And what we found was, compared to somebody who's, you know, perhaps not walking very many steps at all, so less than 5,000 steps per day at a fairly slow pace, for somebody who's hitting that 7,500 to 10,000 step target per day and walking at a moderate pace, so getting around 100 steps per minute, that's where you can really start to feel you're getting on that pathway to getting out of breath. These people were 43% lower risk of premature death compared to that inactive group. So that's quite a substantial drop off.
1: Yeah. There's your motivation right there.
0: Yeah, exactly. But I'll just add to that, you know, even for the people who were walking under 5,000 steps per day, picking up that pace, getting to around 80 to 100 steps per minute, so getting into that kind of more moderate, a brisk walking phase, these individuals were 28% lower risk compared to those slow walkers at the same low volume of steps. So it gives you a little bit of an indication of how important that stepping pace might be for those who are still walking at a low volume. So there's some trade-offs here, but it's good to see the different avenues, as we mentioned before, the different avenues to getting to the same endpoint.
1: Great to chat, Nicholas. Thank you for your time.
0: No worries. My pleasure.
1: Nicholas Kamel there, Senior Research Fellow at Monash University School of Psychological Sciences. And he's been doing research into the health benefits of different walking regimes. He's been with us here on ABC Radio Overnights. Francis Leach with you as well. 8 minutes to six on the East Coast. 22 past five in South Australia and the Northern Territory. And 8 minutes to four in the West.

0: from Victoria's Mornington Peninsula. Jalgani is the name of the band, and that's their track called Saltwater with us here on ABC Radio Overnights.
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2: Three new adventures for young readers. Rescued magpie chick Penguin Bloom tells her story in The Little Bird That Fell. 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
0: Francis Leach with you. Don't forget, we will be back tomorrow morning to keep you company and enjoy your company tomorrow morning. And I'll leave you with the sound of the Mamas and the Papas. Have a fabulous day. News up soon, and then your local breakfast program.

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1: ABC News, I'm Eliza Getzey. Oman's foreign minister says a meeting in the country between Gulf states and Iran to discuss the Strait of Hormuz has been postponed. The meeting was expected to discuss possible agreements on the critical waterway and was scheduled to take place today. Badr al-Busaidi says the meeting has been delayed in the interests of consensus. It comes as Yemen's Iran-aligned Houthis have made major gains against Saudi-backed government forces, capturing parts of the Bab el-Mandeb Strait, another key shipping corridor. US President Donald Trump has brushed off concerns about the speed at which artificial intelligence is developing. Kaysen Ho reports from Washington.
2: The chief executives of two of the world's top artificial intelligence companies, OpenAI and Anthropic, are calling for a global slowdown in AI development to address the risk of it progressing beyond human control. Billionaire AI rival Elon Musk is also backing the call, but asked about whether the industry should slow down or be more regulated, President Donald Trump said very negative forces are bringing things up about AI that won't happen, and said it's important the US beats China in the AI race. Kaysen Ho, ABC News, Washington.
1: A Russian drone has struck a passenger train in Ukraine on the same line used by foreign dignitaries that visit the war-torn country. Europe correspondent Mazoe Ford has more.
3: The Russian drone hit a Ukrainian passenger train close to the border with neighbouring Poland. Minutes earlier, another train on the same line was carrying former British Prime Minister Boris Johnson and other European diplomats who were leaving Ukraine after a conference. Russia said it had struck railway infrastructure, but Ukraine's state railway company said that quite possibly the target of this drone could have been the diplomatic train. It said the train had left the station earlier than expected because of a timetable change due to constant threats of Russian strikes.
1: Back home, new budget analysis has revealed about half of the forecast savings from the federal government's private health insurance rebate changes will come from aged pensioners. The federal government is moving to wind back the rebate for those aged 65 and over receive on their private health cover, banking about $3 billion to spend elsewhere in the aged care system. Parliamentary Budget Office analysis, exclusively obtained by the ABC, found about $1.6 billion will come from aged pensioners. Independent MP Monique Ryan has described the policy as a cash grab during a cost of living crisis.
4: It's really effectively punching down on a group of people who really don't have capacity to absorb this sort of financial blow.
1: A Sydney father charged over a brazen carjacking that left multiple people injured in Sydney's west will face court later this month after he was refused bail. Charlie McLean reports.
5: Police allege the 36-year-old drove a car recklessly with his two children inside, hit another car on Parramatta Road at Lidcombe, and then stole a woman's car. The man is also accused of threatening several people with a small knife. He's been charged with multiple offences, including aggravated robbery with wounding. The children, aged 5 and 7, suffered minor injuries and are now in the care of their mother. In a brief bedside court appearance from hospital, the man did not apply for bail. The matter will return to the Burwood local court on September 24.
1: And Indonesian authorities are investigating the death of a Queensland woman near Bali. She fell from a cliff at a popular tourist spot, as Ned Hammond explains.
6: Local authorities say 29-year-old Brianna Cronin was stranded on Kalinking Beach Cliff on Nusa Penida Island on Saturday morning. They say emergency services were called to the scene, but she fell from the steep cliff before they could reach her. The Department of Foreign Affairs and Trade says it's providing consular assistance to the Queensland woman's family. Construction of a 182-metre elevator down to the beach had been taking place until the works were suspended late last year amid widespread opposition from tourists and local politicians.
1: And a 12-year-old boy from Western New South Wales will

0: finish a 540-kilometre walk for charity in Canberra today. Dusty Langby will arrive at Parliament House after walking from his hometown of Warren over the past 16 days. He's been raising money for the children's charity Little Wings, with the broader aim of bringing more paediatricians to regional areas. He'll meet with the Prime Minister, Anthony Albanese, tomorrow to discuss the issue, and Dusty's mum, Sarah, says she's very proud.
1: Every step of the way, we've had new adventures, new memories, and just so much support from every community from the start till the, you know, till today.
0: And you're up to date with all the latest from ABC News.
2: Malidma Batua, good day. My name is Auntie Billawarra Lee. Australia's First Nations peoples are the oldest continuous surviving cultures on earth, and I acknowledge that we walk in footsteps millennia old. ABC Radio Darwin broadcasts from Larrakia country, and we recognise all of our traditional custodians whose cultures and customs have nurtured and continue to nurture this land that the ABC broadcasts from. We acknowledge and respect their cultural heritage, beliefs and relationship with the land, which continues to be important to First Nations peoples living today and their future generations. We pay our respects to elders past, present and future.

Hello. Happy Monday. What are we at? The 14th of September. How was your weekend? Feels like ages since we last hung out on that Friday, all those days ago. Hopefully you had a good weekend. It was pretty warm, wasn't it? Although last night, I don't know what was going on. It felt quite cool to me. There was a beautiful breeze where I was blowing through the house, but I did have to have the aircon on for a little while just to take the edge off slightly. So maybe we are reaching that time. I know actually it's going to be pretty warm today. Here's a heads up for you. 35 degrees for Darwin. Sunny though, a hot one. And Catherine, for you, 37. Oh, sunny as well. Look, basically it's sunny right across the Northern Territory, but those temperatures are well and truly high. 37 in Catherine, 35 in Tennant Creek, and 31 in Alice Springs. We'll talk to the Bureau as usual in about an hour's time. I know there was a bit of fire activity as well over the weekend, particularly out in Girraween. So we'll check in with Bushfires NT after 7 o'clock as well. There was a total fire ban yesterday. Pretty sure there's not one in place for today, but we'll have a chat with, like I said, Bushfires NT to just get the latest on them. That's coming up after 7 o'clock, so a little while away. A few things to talk about before you and I get there. How was your weekend? Tell me about it. Any exciting wins? Did you eat anything delicious? Go anywhere particularly exciting? You know where I went yesterday? Wasn't really on my list of things to do. I went to the urgent care clinic, so it was a great time to be alive. My second visit there in probably a month, so I'm really getting my bang for my buck heading to the urgent care clinic. I've got to say, it was an all right time. You know, as good as it can be when you're going somewhere that you need medical assistance for. Anyway, that's how I spent a couple of hours of my afternoon yesterday. That was after coming back from a party at Casuarina Pool. I mean, look, it's been the highs and lows of my weekend. That was all just basically achieved in a matter of hours yesterday. Anyway, hopefully you've had a cruisy one and settling in for a brand new week. 22 to 6 on 105.7 ABC Darwin in the Northern Territory. I'm going to be talking about something that hits home, hits hard for many people in the Northern Territory, because of just our distance, of how far we are from the rest of the country. And sometimes those choices that you, well, basically you don't have a choice in the flights that you need to take to get out of this place that you and I call home. Sometimes they involve red-eye flights. You a fan of them? Do you try and avoid them at all costs?

0: That's kind of Cartwright. Good morning to you.
1: Well, I wish I could avoid them at all costs because I am going down for a wedding in 3 weeks, and the cheapest flight that I can get is four digits, Jess. I should have booked it a while ago, but I was kind of just like not sure whether I was going to go or not, and blah blah blah blah blah. And now it's looking like I've got the choice of paying over $1,000 for a return flight for a weekend in Melbourne
0: Yikes.
1: on crap flights as well, or I'm going to drive my mate's van all the way to Brisbane Airport.
0: From here.
1: Yeah. And he'll pay for my flights there down to Melbourne and back up here.
0: Wow.
1: So,
0: Okay. Well, good luck with that decision.
1: well, yeah, he left town. He's been here for the whole dry season. He left to drive back to his new
0: Oh.
1: job in Bellingen. Got as far as Katherine before his car broke down. So,
0: Right.
1: his job starts on Wednesday. So, he might be flying and I might be driving his car for him.
0: Okay. And so, do you try and avoid red-eye flights?
1: They're rubbish. They're the worst thing in the
0: I
1: world.
0: know, because we're going to talk about jet lag a little bit later on in the show. And that's all because of something we were talking about, a pretty big event that was happening on Friday, the NFL match between the San Francisco 49ers and the LA Rams. They had a bit of a different approach depending on what team you were talking to in terms of avoiding jet lag. The LA Rams flew in the day before.
1: Yeah. Look, this is a science experiment done on the probably the largest scale you could imagine, right? And by all accounts, it failed. But you know, like 49ers are a good team, so they could have whacked the LA Rams anyway. But it's just another excuse to sort of slag off the Rams, right? They shouldn't have done it. They've been absolutely destroyed by social media and all the commentators elsewhere. So maybe not the best idea they've ever had.
0: Yeah, is it possible to avoid jet lag completely? I mean, maybe that's something that you have tried. Survival of jet lag, tips and tricks. I'd really love to know actually how your body feels because, you kind of feel like a physical toll after a while. I sometimes feel like the ground's moving if I'm too tired. I don't know if you get that, Connor.
1: No.
0: Oh, I feel like really unsteady on my feet, kind of like I'm drunk, actually.
1: Oh.
0: Yeah, it's quite wild. I wouldn't, it's not something that I like to
1: Maybe this after you've been on a boat for the evening on one of these sails round the harbour.
0: that I do like to do every now and then. Anyway, we'll be talking more about jet lag throughout the show. So let me know if you've got any tips and tricks to survive or avoid jet lag. Maybe you've got something up your sleeve that you are adamant works. Absolutely. You can let me know on 0487 991 057. But I'd actually just also like to know how your body feels. Like, do you feel a little bit wobbly? Your eyes go a little bit skew-whiff? Wonder if it's actually a legitimate excuse to not function properly. Can't come to work today. I'm jet lagged. Can't do my assignment. I'm jet lagged. Can't win an NFL match. I'm jet lagged. Good morning to you. It's 18 to 6.

0: Quarter to six, that's Diana Ross. Chain Reaction on 105.7 ABC Darwin and the Northern Territory. Some of the things you need to know as you're waking up this morning is there are two new ambulances that are going to hit the road in Darwin today, along with a second critical response unit and a dedicated low acuity response unit. It's a hard word to get out at quarter to six. Anyway, this is part of the $10 million support package that was announced by the Northern Territory government earlier this year. But St. John CEO Abigail Trewin says this will provide relief, but these two new ambulances and these other units aren't the magic solution. She says that they will not materially change response times or resolve the broader demand pressures on their own. And you might have heard in the news, the Northern Territory Coroner Elizabeth Armitage handed down some pretty scathing findings showing that patients died after waiting up to 6 hours for an ambulance in the top end. In response to that, the CEO of St. John Ambulance, Abigail Trewin, was on with Lara Stimson a little bit earlier.
1: There's a number of calculators, Lara, that help you work out how many you should have for a population, and it is somewhere between 10 and 15 for this region. We've been very clear that that is what's needed to be able to meet those response times. We take about 300 calls a day just for the Darwin area, and we have five ambulances to respond to, which normally there's around 100 we need to get to. So just simply doing the maths on that, you recognise that that's an impossible task.
0: That's pretty wild, isn't it? Hearing those figures, 10 to 15 ambulances needed in this region to respond to the number of calls that are necessary. So there are going to be two new ambos, so that'll take it to about seven. These are permanent period ambulances that will provide overlapping coverage from late morning into the evening. I'll have more on that for you after 7 o'clock this morning. Also, the Mulgrew electorate, they have a new Member of Parliament as of the weekend, Labor candidate Ewa McGrath, who's also a Yolngu man, a nurse and a former Northern Territory Young Australian of the Year. He was successful in the Mulgrew by-election. The CLP chose not to contest the seat, which meant that it came down to Ewa and Independent candidate Andrew Blamey. Pretty sure Ewa McGrath will be on with Lara Stimson after 8:30, so you can hear what his plans are for that part of the Northern Territory. I'll also have a quick chat to the Northern Territory Electoral Commission before 8 o'clock. I think voter turnout was pretty low, so we'll crunch the numbers with them on that. But also, I know some fines have been issued for the recent Chan by-election. Might have some insight into that. So we'll find out how many fines have been issued and just how many have been paid as well. And speaking of dollar bucks, your home loan. Have you inquired about a cheaper rate? Because it turns out competition in the mortgage market, it's heating up as banks compete for fewer customers by cutting home loan rates. That comes even as the Reserve Bank threatens to raise the cash rate. I don't know about you. I'm not great with my mortgage. I don't ask these questions. I probably should. It's on a very long list of things for me to do. I don't know whether you've thought about jumping banks to chase a better rate, but the Commonwealth Bank cut mortgage rates across a range of its products in late June, and then ANZ and Westpac immediately followed suit, and so did Macquarie Bank in July. So good news there if you're a new customer to a bank, because of course they want to wheel you in, give you all the love, but not so much if you're an existing one. So yeah, it's an interesting piece up on the ABC News website. Actually, you can have a little squiz of that at 11 to 6 in the meantime. Of course, I just need to drill this in a little bit and celebrate. Frio weren't going to lie down like last time when they went up against Hawthorn.

0: They did defeat the Cats by 14 points on Friday night, so my household was a happy one. Although the Cats, you know, did kind of challenge them a little bit, making sure that they were alive after halftime. But somehow, Frio managed to keep going. And can I just say, thank the goddesses for that. It's going to be a bit of an interesting time on ABC Darwin, though, because I know Lara Stimson supports the Swans. And that is who Frio faces next on home soil. Frio having to fly to Sydney to take on the Swans as a grand final beckons. So I'll have a little bit more on sport before 7 on ABC Darwin and the Northern Territory. It's 10 to 6.
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0: What else are we doing today? Oh, I've got to do this with you, which I just haven't gotten organised. Hang on, let me get started. It is Monday after all.
4: Definition Dilemma.
0: Well, you need to match the word to this definition, which is feeling very tired, worn out, or lacking energy. I feel like that's appropriate, given that you and I are going to be talking about jet lag. If you reckon you know the answer, you know the word, send me a text on 0487 99 1057. If you've got any stories of how you have beaten jet lag as well, I would love to know your survival tips to just get on by. You can also get in touch with me via ABC Listen. And in the meantime, some pretty extraordinary news out of Alice Springs over this weekend. Not only was the rodeo on, but the Black Wreath, the only dedicated live music hub in Central Australia. It was at risk of immediate sale. You've been hearing about it on the ABC over the last few weeks. They started a huge campaign with just 1 month to raise $1 million to purchase the studio, to place it in a trust, and to safeguard it for future generations. And guess what? On Friday, they managed to do it. $1 million to save an iconic Alice venue and festival. Liz Travascus caught up with a caller known as Chaz and Pirate from the Black Wreath on NT Afternoons.
5: The Black Wreath in Alice Springs has been saved. Here's caller Shaz.
6: I want everyone to tell everyone the good news.
5: Why is this so exciting for you, the $1 million raised to save the Black Wreath?
6: The Black Wreath is like super important in Alice Springs and across the, obviously, you know, by having pledges from all over the country, it's important to the whole live music and metal scene across the country. But for me, I live in Alice Springs, and having opportunities for artists and musicians and creatives in Alice Springs who are growing up here and in even more remote and regional areas than just the Alice Springs Township is super important. And losing that, I was feeling so heartbroken at the idea of losing it. And look what we've accomplished. We've done this. We've got to the target of $1 million, which means we keep the Black Wreath. It turns into a community trust, so we've got it here forever.
5: It is so exciting that the community didn't want to lose this, and they've done everything that they can to save it, and they have. Pirate is the organiser of Blacken. Mate, how are you feeling right now?
7: Hey, I'm good. How are you going?
5: I'm good. How are you, though?
7: Excited, yeah, happy. It's been a bloody, bloody long month, you know, longest month of my life. Yeah, just working all day, every day on this till I drop. And, yeah, we hit the target. We hit it early. You know, it's been a monumental effort from people all across the country. Had epic backing locally in Alice Springs. You know, the heavy metal community have been doing a massive thing for us nationally, just doing all that lifting. And, yeah, it's spilled out into the mainstream, and people of all walks of life have seen the value in what we do out here and, yeah, gotten behind it to bloody get us over the line.
5: What have you had to do over the last month to make sure you reach the target, Pirate?
7: Oh, I'll tell you, most people, if this has ever happened before, if there's a precedent for it, it's a much bigger team doing it. I do too much stuff to, I don't even know how to tell you, man. It's like a lot of content, a lot of interviews, a lot of management, a lot of meetings, a lot of conversations, a lot of media, a lot of lobbying, you know, speaking with businesses, speaking with individuals, phone calling, you know, absolutely everything. It's just, I've just 100% focused on this and dedicated to this for the last month. So, yeah, there's nothing else going on I could tell you about.
5: And so where has $1 million come from? Is there a wealthy benefactor who tipped in, or is it just 5, 10, 20 bucks from thousands and thousands of people who care?
7: It's a mix of things, yeah. It's a lot of people just chipping in, some people just donating little bits here and there, other people buying a shirt, up to a vinyl, some people buying festival tickets. You know, I leveraged the festival, Black and Open Air, to get the early traction on the campaign. So we've been selling our festival tickets through there as well, and that kind of started the momentum building. And then there's been some local businesses that have helped out a little bit. And, I had to cut a few deals here and there as well. And, all sorts of things, whatever it takes.
0: Great news there for the Black Wreath, which has been saved. They managed to raise $1 million to save that iconic venue in Alice Springs and the festival as well. You were hearing from Shaz there, and also Pirate from the Black Wreath having a chat to Liz Travascus on NT Afternoon. She'll be back in your ears from 1:30. So some big celebrations happening in Alice in the world of music. It is 4 to 6 on 105.7 ABC Darwin and the Northern Territory. Good morning to one of you who've said, Jess, will Frio suffer from jet lag when they take on the Swans on home turf? Look, probably. Is it a legit excuse that you can't perform because you're suffering from jet lag? Thank you for your cheeky text on 0487 991 0057. And good morning to fellow Frio supporter James in Nakara, who says, that's it, Jess. Frio, get ready to eat it, Lara, reckons James. Will Lara and I be talking when Frio take on the Swans? We'll wait and see with bated breath. It is approaching 6 o'clock on this Monday, the 14th of September.

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1: Definition Dilemma.
0: Yeah, we need to match the word to this definition, which is kind of appropriate given that we are talking about jet lag. What is the word? The definition is feeling very tired, worn out, or lacking energy. If you reckon you know, you might be feeling this. I'm pretty sure you'll fling this word around every now and then. I know I do. You can send me a text on 0487 991 0057. You've got the 6 o'clock news bulletin just around the corner, followed by early AM. I'll be back with you around 6:15 or so. Good to be keeping you company this morning. It is coming up to news time.
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5: Good morning, Darlene Jean Leung with ABC News. New budget analysis has revealed about half of the forecast savings from the federal government's private health insurance rebate changes will come from aged pensioners. The federal government is moving to wind back the rebate for those aged 65 and over to receive on their private health cover, banking about $3 billion to spend elsewhere in the aged care system. Parliamentary Budget Office analysis, exclusively obtained by the ABC, found that $1.6 billion will come from aged pensioners. Independent MP Monique Ryan has described the policy as a cash grab during a cost of living crisis.
6: It's really effectively punching down on a group of people who really don't have capacity to absorb this sort of financial blow.
5: The Australian Marine Conservation Society has reacted to a 50% drop in dugong numbers in the Gulf of Carpentaria by calling on governments to do more to tackle climate change destroying their food. 2 weeks ago, James Cook and Charles Darwin University researchers said they believe loss of seagrass meadows, boat strike, marine debris and gill nets have reduced dugong numbers found in their Gulf aerial surveys from 5,000 to 10,000 over 18 years. The Conservation Society's NT campaigner, Harry Wyville, says the federal and state governments need to pay more attention to the destruction of seagrass being caused by more frequent severe floods and storms.
7: Climate change is driving more extreme weather and it's damaging seagrass, which dugongs and other species depend on. If we want to protect our coasts, we can't keep ignoring climate change and our emissions.
5: The federal government has responded that it is taking action on climate change and moving Australia towards net zero emissions. Overseas, US President Donald Trump says he wants to win the race to develop artificial intelligence, despite industry leaders calling for a global shutdown. Kaysen Ho reports from Washington.
8: Artificial intelligence industry leaders and workers have been escalating their warnings about an AI catastrophe. The chief executives of top AI companies, Anthropic and OpenAI, have made calls to slow down development, raising concerns about systems potentially progressing beyond human control. Asked if there should be more regulation, President Donald Trump said he wanted the United States to remain the industry leader and brushed off concerns about the speed at which AI was developing. Kaysen Ho, ABC News, Washington.
5: A Russian drone has struck a passenger train in Ukraine on the same line used by foreign dignitaries that visit the war-torn country. Europe correspondent Mazowie Ford reports.
9: The Russian drone hit a Ukrainian passenger train close to the border with neighbouring Poland. Minutes earlier, another train on the same line was carrying former British Prime Minister Boris Johnson and other European diplomats who were leaving Ukraine after a conference. Russia said it had struck railway infrastructure, but Ukraine's state railway company said that quite possibly the target of this drone could have been the diplomatic train. It said the train had left the station earlier than expected because of a timetable change due to constant threats of Russian strikes.
5: Back home, the Northern Territory's peak body for music says the Bush Band's Bash has grown immensely over its 22 years. The annual event features 10 First Nations groups chosen from across the country and comes at the end of a week-long music development camp. Thousands attended the show held at the Telegraph Station in Alice Springs last night. Mark Smith says the program is a launchpad for many First Nations artists.
10: And just seeing the pride in being able to get on this, you know, this big stage and, you know, show to many, many family that come to the audience. I think that, again, you know, what we do as Music NT is really trying to support that to happen.
5: And organisers of the Alice Springs Rodeo have hailed its return as a peak success after 2,000 people attended the event over the weekend. The rodeo returned on Saturday after a year-long hiatus, with competitors travelling from across the territory to take part. Organisers say food vendors were pleased with the turnout, while community members also helped clean up and recycle cans after the event. They're hoping to get the rodeo back in the saddle again next year. And in the weather today, a slight to medium chance of showers over the eastern Arnhem, eastern Carpentaria and southwest Daly districts, a slight to medium chance of showers and thunderstorms over the Lassiter and far southwest Simpson districts. The chance of morning fog in the eastern Arnhem, eastern Carpentaria and southwest Daly districts. ABC News.

0: Good morning. Welcome to AM. I'm Rachel Mealy, coming to you from the lands of the Turrbal and Yuggera people in Brisbane. One Nation leader Pauline Hanson is facing growing calls to apologise to Prime Minister Anthony Albanese for what he's described as a stunning attack on his late mother, while Senator Hanson's comments on a resurfaced podcast have drawn condemnation from across the political spectrum. Her colleague Barnaby Joyce is standing by his leader on this occasion. Here's political reporter Lexi Junawick.
1: At Canberra Airport's arrivals hall ahead of another sitting week, some of the Prime Minister's traditional political rivals spoke out in support of him after Pauline Hanson's criticism of his late mother. Among them, Liberal frontbenchers Dan Tehan and John O'Dunham.
2: Should she apologise?
3: Well, I think all of us have a duty not to bring people's families into politics.
2: Should she apologise?
4: Like, there's a pattern of behaviour here, and I guess it sort of says something about Senator Hanson. The rest of us don't spend our time commentating on people we don't know and their relatives, so I think it'd be the decent thing to do.
1: Speaking with the Carl Stefanovic show back in late January, Senator Hanson mimicked Mr Albanese's openness about his upbringing.
5: I've actually grew up in a housing commission house. You have no idea how hard it is to grow up in a housing commission house. Oh, my God.
1: And slammed the years Marianne Albanese, a single mother who grappled with many health challenges, spent in public housing. On Sunday, the Prime Minister hit back at the resurfaced podcast appearance from the One Nation leader.
6: If Pauline Hanson wants to criticise me, then that's fine. But my mother was way out of Pauline Hanson's league. Way out of it.
1: Senator Hanson's remarks have been brought back into the spotlight after being published in the Australian newspaper, and she hasn't backed down. One Nation MP Barnaby Joyce has defended his leader and accused the Prime Minister of using his public housing background as a political tactic to win empathy from voters. Mr Joyce has, however, offered an apology to Liberal MP and former SAS officer Andrew Hastie after he was repeatedly labelled a traitor in a One Nation cartoon.
7: She's still a lying coward. I'm not backing down.
1: Appearing on News 24 yesterday, Mr Hastie accepted Mr Joyce's apology, but his battle with Senator Hanson is far from over. Her comments about the Prime Minister's mother adding fuel to that fire.
7: I think this is another indicator to the Australian people that she's not fit to be Prime Minister. I don't think you should be talking about the late mother of anyone in this game.
1: While Senator Hanson's targeted criticism of Mr Hastie and the Prime Minister have seen political opponents find common ground, for some in Parliament, such as United Australia Party Senator Ralph Babbitt, saying sorry isn't the answer.
8: I haven't seen the comments, but you should never apologise because you never apologise to the woke mob. That is a mistake. Never say sorry, especially if you mean it.
1: The ABC has approached One Nation for further comment, but is yet to receive a response.
0: Lexi Junawick there. The head of AI giant Anthropic has called for an industry-wide slowdown of AI capability advancements to enable risk prevention and safety guardrails to be put in place. Some experts argue it's a cynical ploy to gain favour, while others suggest it's a wake-up call that should be taken seriously. Annie Guest reports.
9: It was a chilling warning that rogue AI agents would be capable of taking over the entire internet within 12 to 18 months. Backed by OpenAI's Sam Altman and the world's richest man, Elon Musk, Anthropic's Dario Amodei called for a slowdown in AI development. It's welcomed by UQ's Professor Jason Lodge, who advises the Ministerial Task Force on AI in Education.
10: I'm deeply worried about the impact that it is having on society. In particular, we're seeing patterns with young people in terms of their use of chatbots.
9: Anthropic's Dario Amodei says developing AI isn't in question, but a slower rollout would enable companies and governments time to address risks. It follows warnings by AI employees, including former OpenAI and Anthropic researcher Jacob Coxon, who says he's imminently concerned about the fate of humanity. But Mr. Amodei's pitch for third-party evaluators of AI tech leaves Professor Lodge sceptical.
10: There is, I think, a sense of this where, you know, if we go through the process and we regulate ourselves, you can leave us alone to continue to do this. But history would show that that's perhaps not the best approach.
9: That's echoed by Dr. Sue Kay, the director of UNSW's AI Institute. And with Anthropic expecting

0: expected to float publicly in coming months, Dr. Kay has other doubts.
1: Cynically, it seems that it really is an attempt to raise the share prices of these companies as they're heading to IPOs and for them to get more investment by sounding like, you know, they are the most important companies in the world, when actually the reality is that they are companies that don't have, you know, defensible business models at the moment.
0: Dr. Kay says other AI developers have built-in safety measures.
1: China is actually in the enviable position of having quite strict regulations around artificial intelligence and enforceable penalties for the companies that create AI if it harms people.
0: But Greens Senator David Shoebridge describes Anthropic's warning as a wake-up call to the Australian government, which should pause the data centre rollout.
2: This is technology that has the potential to cause extinction-level damage, and that, even the potential for that, the risk of that, whether it's 10% or less or more, the risk of that should surely be getting political and legislative action.
0: The Communications Minister, Annika Wells, says the government is already acting in the areas it can control.
3: The proactive role I am playing here is trying to legislate a digital duty of care where AI chatbots cannot harm our children and the platforms have to identify those risks and mitigate against them.
4: Communications Minister Annika Wells ending Annie Guest's report. Indonesia's orangutans are under increasing threat from peatland and forest fires raging across the island of Borneo. Animal conservation groups have rescued many of the critically endangered apes as deliberately lit fires threaten their habitat. Indonesia correspondent Tim Swanston joined a rescue operation in West Kalimantan.
5: On the fringes of a national park in Borneo, Indonesian rangers and animal rescuers are trekking through the forest. They've received word a critically endangered Bornean orangutan is trapped and in danger from encroaching fires. They hear a rustle in the trees above and they find a mother and her baby. They take care and fire a sedative dart, catching the pair as they fall. Dr. Kumara, a veterinarian from animal conservation NGO YARI, helped carry out the rescue. If a rescue had not been carried out, the risk for orangutans living near these fire conflict zones is that they could potentially lose all space to move, he tells me. The fire areas could continue to expand and effectively trap the orangutans in one place, or they could die. Despite the encroaching fire threat, they're both okay. A super El Nino weather pattern is causing severe drought and fire conditions across Indonesia. An environmental monitor said this year almost 900,000 hectares of land has been burned by fires so far. It's caused a thick smoke haze to smother large parts of Borneo. Some of the island's orangutan population live in small pockets of forest that are highly vulnerable to fires. YARI has rescued at least 15 orangutans in recent weeks. An adult male recently died after it was found with hypoxia from inhaling forest fire smoke. Dr. Carmel Lano Sanchez is YARI's CEO.
6: Orangutans can escape. I mean, there is a fire near them and they get close to this very thick, very, very toxic smoke. We as humans can just go away, move to somewhere else or put a mask on. Orangutans have no way to save themselves.
5: Many of these fires are being deliberately lit to clear land for palm oil plantations. More than 100 people have been arrested, accused of illegally lighting fires, and companies are also being investigated. Right near where the orangutans were rescued, the ABC found oil palms that had been planted in an area cleared by fire. Here's Dr. Sanchez again.
6: We can't deny that the oil palm expansion continues to be one of the major threats to orangutan populations, at least in this area.
5: Indonesian President Prabowo Subianto said the government will act against companies and individuals caught deliberately lighting fires. This is expected to be a long fire season, and these fires on Indonesia's peatlands are notoriously difficult to put out. Many here in Borneo are simply praying for the rain to come. This is Tim Swanston in West Kalimantan reporting for AM.
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3: Good morning to you, Monday the 14th of September. Have been hearing in the news about how pensioners are going to lose out, and lose out quite significantly, when the new private health insurance rebate changes come into effect. I've been talking about that on the ABC. I know we touched on that on Brekkie a little while ago. Anyway, Connor's going to have more on that for you before 6:30. But pensioners shouldering a lot when it comes to bringing these changes in relation to private health insurance, the rebate changing as well. So doing the heavy lifting are the pensioners. Like I said, Connor will have a little bit more detail on that for you. Before 6:30 this morning, it is 6:16. A warm one today, 35 degrees. I'll have the bureau for you after 6:30. But those times, those temps, the build-up, maybe it is on its way. I mean, we are halfway through September. I still can't believe that the dry season runs until the end of September, can I just say? I feel like that is just one big load of absolute you-know-what, Connor. You were agreeing with me on that one.
4: Yeah, well, I remember a couple of weeks ago being like, yeah, we'll get one more little shot at the dry where it cools down a bit. And it's just got hotter and hotter and hotter and hotter. Yeah. I'm not going to say it, but the B word.
3: I think I already said the B word.
4: Oh, well, we're in a bit of trouble.
3: I didn't declare that it was here. I'm just saying that maybe it is.
4: It does feel a bit B wordy.
3: Yeah.
4: B.
3: It does. I know. Well, we'll find out from the Bureau, like I said, after 6:30. But yeah, I still just can't believe that the dry runs until the end of September. I think whoever came up with that theory clearly doesn't live here. No, that's just a controversial hot take. I mean, the Bureau do know what they're talking about compared to Jess Ong, especially when it comes to the weather. Anyway, 6:17 on 105.7 ABC Darwin. A very good morning to you. Also, the other thing you and I are going to be talking about is jet lag. You know, those bloody red-eye flights that you and I have to deal with to get out of this place and even to get in. You know, you've got to leave Melbourne at 9 o'clock or 8:30 and then you get in here and sometimes you're delayed, so you're not often in until 1 a.m. and then you've got to deal with life. Do you go to work the next day? How do you function if you're jet lagged? Have you used it as a legitimate excuse? I would love to know. 0487 991 0057. Here's some Powderfinger. Good morning to you.

0: 20 past six. That's Powderfinger. Baby, I've got you on my mind.
1: Definition dilemma.
0: Well, you need to match the word to this definition, which is appropriate given our conversation that is coming up about jet lag. Feeling very tired, worn out, or lacking energy. Do you reckon you know the answer? If you know the word to match that definition, send me a text on 0487 991 0 57. Good morning to Daryl in Darwin, who said, "Jess, I'm fatigued thinking about this morning's definition dilemma." It is a Monday, Daz. Go easy on yourself. Daz saying, "Is it kaput?" No, but I like that try there, Daz. Nice one. Also, good morning to Rod in Catherine, who says, "Is it lethargy?" No, but it is very similar, Rod. So the definition, feeling very tired, worn out, or lacking energy. If you reckon you know the answer, send me a text on 0487 991 0 57. It's 21 past six.
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3: Three new adventures for young readers. Rescued magpie chick Penguin Bloom tells her story in The Little Bird That Fell. 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
4: Want to bite their toes? 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No! Duck says, looking horrified.
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3: Here's three things you need to know.
0: Connor Cartwright, the man about town. Good morning to you.
7: Good morning, Jess. I've got some cheerful news for you this morning. The end of humanity is nigh.
0: Oh, gosh.
7: Yeah, well, imagine if I was actually being serious about that. But some people are genuinely scared of that because a warning's coming from inside the artificial intelligence industry. And they're getting increasingly difficult to ignore. It's been making headlines all weekend.
8: Jacob Coxon has left Anthropic sounding the alarm about the dangers of artificial intelligence on his way out the door.
9: There's a frankly terrifying prediction from an AI expert of the risk to humanity from artificial intelligence. A top safety researcher at Anthropic has suggested that there's a greater than 10% chance that AI could kill all human beings within the next decade.
7: The boss of Anthropic, one of the world's biggest AI companies, has published an essay arguing that we need to slow down development of the most powerful systems. Dario Amodei says that within roughly a year, we could potentially have swarms of AI agents capable of operating autonomously across the internet and causing hundreds of billions of dollars in damage. And he's not the only person at Anthropic that's worried, Jess.
0: Mm.
7: It seems to be going around. One of its researchers quit, which you just heard about. We spoke about it last week. And lots of people are saying that by the end of this decade, so what's that, 3.5 years, Jess, that these have the power, of course, to potentially end humanity as we know it.
0: I know. I've been reading about this. I don't know how I feel. Mm. Should I be feeling panicked?
7: I don't know. I don't know if that's going to help. Maybe it would.
0: I mean, I'm just not really sure.
7: So the reason this has all sort of come to head over the weekend, Jess, is because all of the big bosses, so that's like Elon Musk at xAI and Sam Altman at ChatGPT, they're all sort of come together to be like, we need to slow this down.
0: Yeah, which I also find a little bit irritating, can I just say?
7: Yeah.
0: It's like we've benefited from all of this. Now we're saying, maybe we should just pump the brakes a little bit, my friends. Great, okay.
7: Something about

0: Something about a horse bolting from a stable.
1: Absolutely. And I mean, that essay that was published by old mate from Anthropic, Dario Amodi, says his essay with the headline, "We must pace the frontier." I mean, honestly, bro, you set the frontier. So,
0: but the thing is, no one's setting the frontier, Jess, right? So, like, it's just a straight race to the bottom or the top, depending on what way you look at it. There's nothing stopping these people, right? So, like, they need to put the brakes on, as in, like, governmental agencies need to put the brakes on to be like, this is how far you are allowed to go. And it means that no one can run away with it and potentially be pushed towards that.
1: Totally. I just get a little bit annoyed that now everyone's coming out and saying some things.
0: After they've made trillions of dollars.
1: Yeah.
0: Well, yeah. Anyway, talking about trillions of dollars to just billions of dollars, we've spoken about the government's controversial changes to private health insurance last week, but there's some new analysis this morning showing who's actually going to pay for them. From April next year, the federal government wants to scrap the additional private health insurance rebate Australians receive once they turn 65. At the moment, if you're on a lower income, the government subsidises about 24% of your premium. If you're under 65, but once you're 65, that rises to about 28%. And once you're 70, it's 32%. The government wants everyone on the same income to receive the same rebate regardless of age. So it says that's fairer between generations and will save about $3 billion over 4 years, which is promising to put into aged care. But new analysis commissioned by National Seniors Australia suggests about $1.6 billion of those savings will come from pensioners and other lower income older Australians. And that's where that gets interesting, Jess, because if you're 70 and living on a relatively low income, your government subsidy could fall from roughly 32% to 24%.
1: Yeah, that's significant, isn't it?
0: Yeah, hundreds and hundreds and hundreds of dollars, which is no money for people who are in that position.
1: Yeah. And so I guess then the outcome of that is more older people heading into the public system?
0: Potentially. Potentially, you know, causing some downstream trickle effects in other places around, you know, which we all have to pay for in the end.
1: Do you have private insurance, health insurance?
0: I do. On my student visa, I have a very expensive international student cover.
1: Right.
0: Not that I've ever used it.
1: Yeah, yeah.
0: But that's just fingers crossed. I don't never have to use it, but we'll see.
1: Says he who goes spearfishing.
0: I don't know if I'm covered for spearfishing. I never even asked.
1: Yeah, because I don't. I think I've got the bare bones of private health insurance, and I've never used it. And I wonder whether this is just going to put people off, especially old people, and especially here in the Northern Territory as well. Private health insurance. Let me know if you do have private health insurance and maybe you have ditched it recently. I know we've talked about this before, but whether this will start, you know, making you change your mind a little bit, because everything's coming at a cost and, you know, some of those rebates that have helped you out are now going to get smaller and smaller. You can always get in touch with me on 0487 991 057. Anything else, Connor?
0: Yeah, remember that jet lag experiment we were talking about with the NFL game in Melbourne on Friday? Well, I think we've found a definitive winner. The San Francisco 49ers arrived in Melbourne a full week before the game and tried to completely adjust their body clocks. The LA Rams took the opposite approach. They landed just 28 hours before kickoff, hoping to essentially stay on Los Angeles time. Play the game before the jet lag kicks in and then go home. Well, the result, 49ers 27, Rams 7. The Rams got rammed in Melbourne. by the looks of things. What was particularly interesting was the way it happened. The Rams actually led 7-3 early in the second quarter before the San Francisco 49ers scored 24 unanswered points, and the Rams didn't score in the entire second half.
1: Yeah, right. And is the coach saying, no, of course it wasn't the jet lag that got us?
0: Yeah, well, I wonder if it was, though. Like, it seems to be something that people really struggle with. It's a thing for us going down south as well.
1: I know, on those red-eye flights, you avoid them completely if you can.
0: If I can, or I just take lots of Finnegan and go for a nap.
1: Mate, I tell you what, it's a wild time on Finnegan sometimes.
0: It really, really is.
1: Yeah, I've had some experiences.
0: Yeah, I fell asleep on the metal chairs outside outside the airport in Melbourne and woke up at 10 o'clock in the morning.
1: All right, stories of how you beat jet lag. Of course, you can let me know on 0487 991 057. Also, after 6:30, you're going to hear from the Bureau, but also it's time for Developing Darwin. A pink sign has popped up along Progress Drive in Nightcliff, right across the road from the most inefficient crane in the entire universe. What's being built there, and is it a good idea? You'll find out soon.

0: Good morning, Darlene Jean Leung with ABC News. The Northern Territory Electoral Commission will today recheck ballots for the Moorka by-election with less than 200 votes still to be counted. The poll was held in Arnhem Land on the weekend and won by NT Labor candidate Ewar McGrath on a strong majority. Mr McGrath will enter the NT Parliament as the sixth member for NT Labor. Unsuccessful independent challenger Andrew Blamey congratulated Mr McGrath on the win but says the campaign reinforced his view that major parties were letting Territorians down.
1: I think there will always be a place for the two major parties in the Territory, and we're never going to move away from them having a presence here. But I do feel that the focus for a lot of, well, the CLP and Labour is to win seats, and the community voices do get lost in that.
0: The Therapeutic Goods Administration has issued a fresh warning about unapproved peptide use after a patient suffered a torn esophagus. National Health Equity reporter Rachel Carbonell reports.
2: The TGA says the serious adverse event was linked to an unapproved peptide product sold as retatrutide, and that the patient experienced uncontrollable vomiting resulting in a torn esophagus. Testing revealed the product contained no retatrutide, but instead a very high dose of weight loss drug semaglutide, which hadn't been declared. The TGA said retatrutide is undergoing clinical trials and has not been approved for human use. It has again urged consumers not to use unapproved peptide products due to the serious health risks they pose.
0: Northern Territory police say a man has been charged with a string of offences after breaking into a home and assaulting a woman in Central Australia. Police allege the 21-year-old attacked his ex-partner and left with their 11-month-old child. Southern Watch Commander Mark Watson says the child was located unharmed a short time later. He says the man was arrested and will face Tennant Creek Court today.
3: They're both okay. The female sustained some bruising as a result of the assault, and the child was unharmed. So he's been charged with aggravated assault, damage to property and breaching a domestic violence order.
0: The Lanapoi Homelands Corporation has set up a fundraiser to help East Arnhem Land residents recover from ex-tropical cyclone Narelle. 6 months on from the event, chairperson Yanamul Mununguru says damage is still evident throughout the region. She says the current infrastructure is still damaged or not up to scratch. There is mounting anxiety about how homelands will fare in the wet season to come.
4: The house itself, from what I believe, it's not cyclone proof. It worries me that with all the, the talk about climate change, we never know, what kind of cyclone could hit next. It could be bigger than Narelle. We don't know.
0: Independent MP Nicolette Buller will today introduce a private members bill to Parliament to establish a nationally consistent definition of affordable housing. Under the proposal, the definition would be tied to what households earn and attached to Commonwealth Housing Program and funding agreement. Ms Buller says her calls for a nationally consistent definition have been supported by organisations including the Property Council of Australia.
5: We have to have all of the pieces of a system that gives the confidence and the integrity for the community, for the taxpayers, so we know that what we're doing with our efforts with taxpayers' money towards delivering affordable homes actually does deliver for us and for the people who really need those homes.
0: And a 12-year-old boy from Warren in Western New South Wales will finish in Canberra today to complete a 540-kilometre walk for charity today. Dee Langby has raised $380,000 for the children's charity Little Wings, which flies doctors into remote areas to run clinics for children who are otherwise without access to crucial healthcare. He's due to meet with the Prime Minister tomorrow to discuss the lack of paediatricians in regional areas. Dusty's mother, Sarah, says they hope many children's lives will be changed for the better.
6: There's going to be hundreds of children that are seen by a paediatrician in their own home. Through Little Wings, and also the children that would never have had the opportunity to see a paediatrician are now going to see a paediatrician and get the help that they need.
0: And briefly in the weather, slight to medium chance of showers over the eastern Arnhem, eastern Carpentaria and southwest Daly districts. The chance of morning fog in the eastern Arnhem, eastern Carpentaria and southwest Daly districts as well. ABC News.

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0: ABC Darwin and the Northern Territory. It's

Good morning to you. The 14th of September, Amy Winehouse's birthday today. She was born on this day back in 1983, 24 to 7 on 105.7 ABC Darwin. This is a great song, isn't it? I'll play a little bit more for you. Before I have a chat to the Bureau, I am going to ask them why exactly the dry does run officially until the end of September. One of you agrees, said, yeah, end of August, the dry is over, finito, it's done, on 0487 99 1057. I love how passionate we are about when things start and end here in the Top End, especially when it comes to the weather. So I'll talk to the Bureau very soon. Yeah.

also, today's Monday. It's time for Developing Darwin as well, where you and I talk about some of those pink and yellow signs that are popping up around the place. And I have noticed a pink development sign has landed on a little vacant block along Progress Drive in Nycliffe. It's right next to the servo. The development is for a 3-story, 40-room student accommodation facility. Now, the reason why I find this interesting is that particular location, it's next to the servo, like I said, it's filled with cars because there's also a mechanic as part of the servo. But how you're going to get in and out of that particular development is kind of messing with my brain a little bit, because that's an area filled with roundabouts, not to mention an unfinished development right across the road alongside the world's most inefficient crane that has just been sat there doing sweet nothing for as long as I can remember. So someone's in the know to tell you and me a little bit more about that. That's coming up in the next 10 minutes or so. A very good morning to you. It is 22 to 7.

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1: Rebecca Patrick is at the bureau this morning. Hello, Beck.
2: Good morning, Jess.
1: It's going to be a warm one today, right across the top end. 35 degrees or so, is that what we're looking at?
2: Yeah, that's right. So I got to 36 in Darwin yesterday, so it was particularly warm with a bit of a later sea breeze, so allowed it to get up to that hotter temperature. So going for 35 today, and yeah, just waiting out for that sea breeze coming in the latter half of the afternoon to cool things down. Mm. Rural area, Humpty Doo is expecting 37, 38 for Noonamar. So yeah, quite hot conditions out there. Catherine today looking at a top of 37 degrees. In the Arnhem District, Jabiru also 37. So yeah, quite hot conditions, as you said, around the board. But if you are on the east coast of the top end, a little bit cooler, 30 degrees.

0: Nullumbui today with just a slight chance that they might see a shower later this morning.
1: Oh, 30 degrees. That sounds like a dream come true when you compare it to those other temperatures. What about the humidity? What are we sitting on right now?
0: Yeah, at the moment, 84% humidity, not too bad for this time of the morning. We're basically expecting that to be a little bit drier during the afternoon until that sea breeze comes in, and then the humidity picks up again with that sea breeze coming through.
1: I did enjoy the sea breeze yesterday, I've got to say. Actually, it was quite nice. Yesterday evening, there was quite a breeze coming through. Also, Beck, halfway through September, why does the dry season officially run until the end of September? Because, look, I think we need to reassess what we're doing here.
0: Yeah, well, it's a kind of a transition month. So we are seeing a little bit of dry air around every now and then. We're also seeing the odd shower about every now and then. It's not quite full on wet season just yet, but we certainly are seeing signs of that season to come.
1: Okay. Also, there was a fire ban yesterday, obviously a bit of fire activity around on Saturday. I will have bushfires NT after 7 o'clock. We don't have anything in motion at the moment, do we, in relation to those things?
0: No, no warnings, but just throughout the week, really, we are seeing those gusty winds through the afternoons and some drier conditions. So it is elevating the fire danger right through this week. So just keep an eye out in case there are warnings issued later in the week.
1: Excellent. Thanks, Beck. And jet lag, do you have any survival tips?
0: I usually cope pretty well, I think, from 20-odd years of shift work. It kind of...
1: you equate it to the same thing, do you? Shift work's basically like jet lag.
0: Yeah, basically. I think so. I'm not good. I cannot sleep on planes. So any flights at night, I've just got to steel myself for being tired the next day, basically.
1: Oh, God. You do a bit of raw dogging, do you, Beck? The phrase, you know, where you just sit and stare straight at a screen. I think that's what the team were doing to show that they were cool cats on flights. Good to talk to you, Beck. Thank you.
0: No worries. Thanks, Jess.
1: That's Rebecca Patrick at the Bureau of Meteorology, 18 to 7 on 105.7 ABC Darwin.
2: Definition Dilemma.
1: We need to match the word to this definition, which is feeling very tired, worn out, or lacking energy. Appropriate, given we are talking about jet lag, just the toll that it will take on your body. I'll have the answer for you after 7:30, if you reckon you know the answer. Send me a text on 0487 99 1057. Good morning to Gus in Gosford, who says, Jess, is it languid? Someone else saying, is it lethargic? And DC in Virginia, good morning to you, also going for lethargic. No, my friends, but a good guess nonetheless. If you reckon you know the answer, the definition, dilemma for today, feeling very tired, worn out, or lacking energy, send me a text on 0487 99 1057 if you reckon you know the word to match that definition. And up next at 17 to 7, is it a good idea to be building some accommodation in Nightcliffe, in that location on Progress Drive, next to the servo, surrounded by roundabouts, right across the road from the world's most inefficient crane? You'll find out next.
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1: Yeah, doing a deep dive into those pink and yellow signs that are sprinkled all around the place in the top end. And one has popped up along Progress Drive in Nightcliffe, right next to the servo. What's proposed is a three-storey, 40-room student accommodation facility. And it's placed in an area that's surrounded by roundabouts, not to mention the world's most inefficient crane across the road that also sits alongside an unfinished development. Is this a good

0: robots will have cars, which we also question.
1: Why don't they think they'll have cars?
0: Because they thought they were going, there's 40 residents to go in, by the way. They will be carless students. But later on, they talk about essential shift workers, so nurses and police. So inside their own document, their application, there's a conflict, which if you don't put enough car parks in for 40 rooms, where are the cars going to go? They're probably, as you can see now, people use any open space they can get to park. Ideally, that's a gateway spot, that Nightcliff. If you look at the plans the Northern Territory government have, they're pretty clear about how it's supposed to look good and it's supposed to fit in. These people have got about six or seven things. They'd just like to change the rules a bit so that they can maximize use of the site. Well, it's a Zone C, so that does mean you can do things, but you've got 40 people going to be living on a 1,000 square meter lot, which is not that much bigger than the lot that the average house is on.
1: Okay, so they're saying that because this is student accommodation, they're most likely not going to have cars, but is there going to be inbuilt car parking somewhere to, potentially house cars that people may have?
0: 16 spaces for 40 residents and the three shops. So if there's three shops in the daytime, there's probably five cars there. So that leaves us 11 cars for 40 police, nurses, and students to all share.
1: Yeah, okay. It is going to be a bit tight getting in and out of there as well. Of course, that roundabout right at the edge of where this proposed development is meant to be. What about privacy as well? Because there are houses surrounding the proposed development.
0: Yeah, we've picked about seven things that the developer needs, what we call non-compliance. They need the Northern Territory Development Consent Authority to allow them to not follow the rules. Now, the rules are you need to set back, and you actually need like a little strip of landscaping. So if you look at the block on the right-hand side, it's a low house, and behind it's a low house. What we would expect to find between the interface between a tall building and a low house is plantings inside the tall buildings, not next door's trees. You have to bring your own trees. But they're saying they've got no room. They can't afford to do that. So they want reduced setbacks on all four sides, which I personally, I really think that's the loss. You know what I mean? If you live next door to that, from here on in, you're going to have this thing looking over you, six-story building. All of the veranda, oh, a great percentage of the verandas are too close to the borderline, to the edges. So that's a variance they're seeking. There's supposed to be a awning across along the street. So if you build into this type of building, you have to give back to the foot traffic. And what they're saying is, well, we can't do a full width awning, so you're only going to do a cover some of the footpath, and they're going to admit the bit where you drive in and out. The rubbish truck, it's not the building's not high enough to fit the rubbish truck in.
1: Oh, gosh.
0: There's all these bits and pieces that combined create, another worst case. Another thing they have to do, if you have a really long wall, you're supposed to create like an interest, which is usually an indent. And it means when we look at that wall, it's not massive. I think of a data center. Those walls look massive. Well, these people are too, they want to get an exemption. They're saying we can't afford to do that little indent. So it just creates another sort of worst case outcome for what is that block is designed for. C. Yeah, sorry, go ahead.
1: I was going to say, after all of these things, I mean, some of the stuff you've pointed out there seems pretty, problematic, just in terms of the infrastructure failings, like the rubbish trucks and the allocated car parks and just its location, basically being at the tip of that roundabout. Is it likely that this will be approved, this development?
0: Well, I was at the DCA the other day and I pointed out setbacks, and the chair, she said, oh, no, we don't do setbacks anymore. So good. This may be a test of that. I know we just went through one in Cullen Bay where it was all about setbacks. The Development Consent Authority and the Northern Territory Government and the planning agencies are all configured to deliver

0: new to allow people to go ahead. Community, we're on the back foot. We basically get 2 weeks to absorb and to make an application. If you think Nightcliff Shops, you're probably looking at one of those places where we'll now be forever going, well, are you sure you want to build that right there? You know what I mean? Like, it's still got its amenity, it's still got its feel, and it will be a shame to see it go. And this is a blow by blow type thing where one building and then the next building.
1: All right, Nick, really good to talk to you as always. Thank you.
0: Thank you.
1: That's Nick Curlew from the Planning Action Network. Some interesting proposed development happening there in Nightcliff, along Progress Drive. It's a fairly busy area anyway. And, you know, Nightcliff, the only way you can get in and out of there is through roundabouts. So quite interesting that there is going to be, or at least a proposed development for a three-story, 40-room student accommodation facility. Nick questioning whether it is all going to be students potentially, because paperwork from the developer also says that the rooms are intended for essential shift workers like nurses and police. So, yeah, some contradictory information there. But how that looks for Nightcliff and just the flow of things is going to be an interesting thing to watch. It is 8 to 7 on 105.7 ABC Darwin, 35 for you today. It's a warm one out there, nice and sunny, but a hot one. I'll also bring up to date with the latest in sport before 7 o'clock. And then on the other side, got lots of updates for you. So in relation to the bushfires that were burning over the weekend down in Girraween, I'll bring you the latest on that from Bushfires NT, just how the outlook is looking for this week, given those warm temperatures. So I'll have a quick chat with them after 7 o'clock. Also going to have a chat to St. John Ambulance as well, because there are going to be two new permanent peak period ambulances that are hitting the road from today. So that's some pretty good news, adding two extra ambos to our suite of five. That was part of a $10 million support package that was announced earlier this year from the Northern Territory government. So we'll talk more about that after 7 o'clock as well. Is that going to make a difference to the demand that is faced by paramedics here in the Top End, a place where maybe, given our size, the region should have between 10 and 15 ambulances right now? As of today, with these two new ones on the road, we're sitting at 7. I'll bring you more detail on that after 7 o'clock. Good morning to you.

That's some Dusty Springfield for you, son of a preacher man on 105.7 ABC Darwin. Approaching 7 o'clock, we'll have a quick chat with Connor soon about sport. And speaking of Connor, I learned on Friday that he happens to be a big ABBA fan. Maybe you were as well. Bjorn again played at the AANT Centre on Saturday night. One of our ABC Darwin listeners was in the crowd.

0: apparently they loved it. It was a great time. Sounds like it was packed out as well. So lots of ABBA fans in Darwin, including Connor Cartwright, who you're going to hear from next.
1: Big shot. Beats one.
2: Down the track.
1: Come on.
2: Leaping to his right.
1: From the pocket.
3: Smothers the ball.
1: David has scored.
0: Connor, good morning to you. World of sport, what's going on?
4: Yeah, well, it was a case of the winner takes it all in the AFL. On the weekend, Brisbane's bid for a third straight AFL Premiership is still alive and kicking after the Lions blew away Adelaide at the Gabba. They were miles ahead within 3 minutes. I think they were 31-0 after 3 minutes gone. The Lions beat the Crows 144-91. A 53-point win. I wonder if the Hawks will be quaking in their boots next weekend. Of course, Frio will play the Swans in the breakfast mornings presenter face-off. Jess, you excited?
0: Yes, of course I am. Look, here, this is how excited I am. I mean, my household was happier than it was previously when Frio decided to go to sleep playing the Hawks. They were a bit more lively this weekend.
4: Well, it's going to be an exciting couple of weekends coming up, I think, in the AFL. But in the NRL, the Dolphins, our Dolphins, are only one win away from their first ever grand final after a stunning comeback win against the Warriors. Playing in their first ever finals match, the Dolphins trailed 16-6 with 20 minutes remaining in Auckland before piling on three late tries to win 26-16. So the Warriors will get another chance in Auckland next week against the Newcastle Knights. And in the tennis, Jess, it's all happening. The final, the men's final is on right now. Alina Rybakina beat Arina Sabalenka last night, which is the second time that's happened this year. She beat her in the Australian Open in January too. And in the men's, Alexander Zverev is leading Ben Shelton, the American, at home, 2-1, and is currently up a break in the fourth. The score is 6-3, 7-6, 5-7, 2-1 to Zverev, the German who won his first title in Australia earlier on this year. Or was it at Wimbledon? Anyway, he's a really good player, but he's sort of stuck behind the two ones, Sinner and Alcaraz, but neither of them made it to the final this year, so Zverev's in.
0: Good on you, mate. And also, all the celebs are out as well at the US Open.
4: As you would be.
0: Who else did I see? I thought it was just mainly Brad Pitt who was etched in my mind.
4: Did you see some of the players were complaining about the smell of marijuana wafting over the courts?
0: Yes.
4: That's the US for you.
0: That did give me a laugh, actually. Can't concentrate because there's a smell of weed in the air.
4: Yeah, you know, jet lag, weed, any excuse they can get.
0: It was hand in hand, yeah. This poor performance is because you're jet lagged or there's a smell of weed. Absolutely. Thank you, Connor. I am going to talk more about jet lag as well after 7 o'clock. How do you survive or do you try and avoid it completely? You can let me know on 0487 99 1057.
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Votes will be rechecked today for the Mulka by-election after Labor claims win. Concerns pensioners will shoulder a large portion of controversial private health insurance changes, and Indonesian authorities are investigating the death of an Australian woman near Bali. This is ABC News. Good morning. I'm Darlene Jean Wong. Votes will be rechecked today for the Northern Territory by-election of Mulka, which was won by NT Labor on Saturday night. Labor candidate Ewa McGrath won the Arnhem Land seat by more than 1,000 votes

0: with less than 200 ballots still to be counted. The win gives NT Labor its sixth seat in the NT Parliament. Unsuccessful independent challenger Andrew Blamey says he's called Mr McGrath to offer his congratulations.
1: I got to know him a little bit over the last 2 weeks, and he is a great candidate. Him and I share a lot of the same values and the same goals for the region, and I just really hope that it's a success for him.
0: Pensioners will be hit hard by the federal government's controversial private health insurance rebate changes, with new analysis revealing about half of forecast savings will be clawed back from them. Here's National Health reporter Stephanie Dalzell.
2: The federal government's vowing to wind back the rebate those aged 65 and over receive on their private health cover, banking about $3 billion to spend elsewhere in the aged care system. But Parliamentary Budget Office analysis, exclusively obtained by the ABC, has found that about $1.6 billion will come from aged pensioners. Independent MP Monique Ryan is moving an amendment in Parliament calling for aged pensioners to be exempt from the changes.
3: The cuts are going to affect people who are least able to absorb the additional cost.
2: The government argues the changes will re-establish fairness between generations.
0: The Gulf of Carpentaria fishing industry is calling on governments to look for other possible causes of a halving dugong population in the area rather than further targeting gillnets. 2 weeks ago, James Cook and Charles Darwin University researchers said they believe loss of seagrass meadows, boat strike, marine debris and gillnets have reduced dugong numbers found in their Gulf aerial surveys from 10,000 to 5,000 over 18 years. The NT has promised to ban all barramundi gillnet fishing by the end of next year, and Queensland has closed five areas of the Gulf fishery to gillnets. Queensland Seafood Industry Association Chief Executive David Bobberman says it's too easy to blame the fishing industry for a dugong decline likely caused by many factors.
4: We are not the cause of dugong populations reducing by 5,000. So stop blaming commercial fishermen and go out there and have a look at all other reasons for decline, whether that be loss of seagrass, traditional hunting, boat strikes.
0: Gulf Indigenous community mayors have told the ABC they don't think traditional hunting is reducing numbers. Chair of the Lainapoi Homelands Corporation says communities in eastern Arnhem Land are still recovering from ex-tropical cyclone Narelle as another wet season looms on the horizon. Yanamal Mununguru says 6 months after the event, outstanding damage remains throughout many of the homelands. The corporation has started a fundraiser in an attempt to rebuild the region, saying the recovery grants from the territory government are insufficient.
5: You know, this fundraiser, this is a new thing for us because the funds that we get from NTG is not enough when it comes to natural disasters. And we want to be able to use those funds, you know, towards recovery and rebuilding of some of those homelands.
0: Overseas, Indonesian authorities are investigating the death of a Queensland woman near Bali who fell from a cliff at a popular tourist spot. Ned Hammond reports.
6: Local authorities say 29-year-old Brianna Cronin was stranded on Kalinking Beach Cliff on Nusa Penida Island on Saturday morning. They say emergency services were called to the scene, but she fell from the steep cliff before they could reach her. The Department of Foreign Affairs and Trade says it's providing consular assistance to the Queensland woman's family. Construction of a 182-metre elevator down to the beach had been taking place until the works were suspended late last year amid widespread opposition from tourists and local politicians.
0: A former employee of artificial intelligence giant Anthropic, who raised fears about the technology, has called for the technology to be regulated. Jacob Coxon claims there's a significant chance AI could wipe out humanity in the near future. It's led to prominent figures in the space, including the head of Anthropic, to pledge greater safeguards around AI. Mr. Coxon has told ABC America there are too many current unknowns about AI and its capabilities.
7: I think the concept of building a superintelligence is, well, it's been likened to summoning an alien species. Thinking about it in terms of an alien mind that we don't fully understand is pretty terrifying, even without any concrete scenario.
0: The British government says a referendum on Irish unity is off the table after the US president said he'd love to see Northern Ireland break away from the UK and rejoin the Republic of Ireland.

0: Europe correspondent Mazowie Ford reports.
1: Donald Trump sparked controversy in the UK and Ireland on Saturday when he said he'd love to see British-run Northern Ireland unify with the Republic of Ireland. He then doubled down on the comments on Sunday.
2: You have Northern Ireland and you have Ireland, and it would seem to me that one of the naturals of all time is put them together.
1: The Good Friday Agreement, which ended 3 decades of violence between Northern Ireland and the Republic, states there cannot be unification until there's a referendum on both sides of the border and the majority vote in favour of merging. The UK government says a referendum is off the table and would only be considered if there was a significant shift in public opinion.
0: Back home, a 16-year-old boy has been arrested and charged following an aggravated burglary in Darwin's northern suburbs yesterday. NT police were told around 10 a.m. that a male had been seen on home CCTV entering a residence on Magdalene Court in Mille Lacs. The resident returned with friends and found the intruder allegedly damaging property while armed with a knife. As they attempted to restrain him, the resident was allegedly bitten on the chest before police arrived and the victim was taken to seek medical treatment for the injury. The 16-year-old boy has since been charged with aggravated assault, burglary and damage to property and was remanded to appear in court this morning. The Regional Australia Institute says there are more people leaving Alice Springs for other parts of the country than those moving to the town from within Australia. The Institute has published a report which has revealed almost half of regional Australia's population growth is now being driven by overseas migration. Director of Research and Policy Simon Prior says that is certainly the case in Alice Springs, with about 600 people per year arriving in the town from overseas.
3: The net internal migration, on the other hand, which is the people within Australia moving in and out of Alice Springs, that's a negative. So Alice Springs is losing more people to other parts of the country than is gaining them.
0: Territory cowboy Sam Webb says hard work has paid off after he cleaned up at the Alice Springs Rodeo over the weekend. The 38-year-old won both the open bull ride and final shootout on Saturday night, pocketing $3,000 in prize money. Webb says after working with horses in the bush, he was ready for the challenge.
4: It's like a hard day at work. You work hard, you get the results. You know, I was due for a bit of money. Beat shoeing horses all day long in the bloody heat, that's for sure. Never one bit worried. That's the fella I wanted, the big red fella.
0: And now with sport, here's Chris Mitchell.
5: The Adelaide Crows have confirmed that Matthew Nix will remain the club's head coach for the 2027 AFL season. The Crows CEO, Tim Silvers, issued an official letter to members writing, "We believe in Matthew Nix. We trust the program he leads and we remain aligned on our vision for the future." The Fremantle Dockers survived the loss of two of their biggest stars to seal a 15-point win over Essendon in the AFLW, 5-7-37 to 3-4-22. Star ruck Mim Strom was ruled out before the game, while Emma O'Driscoll left the field just minutes in with an ankle injury. The Dockers coach Lisa Webb says it was a scrappy affair.
6: The win was a little bit swirly, probably played into that grittiness. Or probably neither team really capitalised and got away.
5: Manchester City are level on points with Arsenal at the top of soccer's English Premier League after beating their rivals Manchester United 1-0. And Kimi Antonelli has won Formula One's Spanish Grand Prix. The Italian driver is now 81 points ahead of his teammate George Russell in the driver's standings. Australia's Oscar Piastri finished 8th. And is 7th overall in the driver's standings.
0: In the weather today, a slight to medium chance of showers over the eastern Arnhem, eastern Carpentaria and southwest Daly districts. A slight to medium chance of showers and thunderstorms in the Lassiter and far southwest Simpson. Darwin reaching a top of 35 degrees, Katherine a top of 37, Tennant Creek 35 and Alice Springs reaching 33 degrees today. And that's the latest from the ABC Newsroom.
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0: Good morning to you on Monday, the 14th of September. Was a very busy weekend for fireys. There was some hot, windy conditions around. Going to have a quick chat with them to find out how this week is looking and whether you need to be prepared for anything, especially if you live in the rural area. Also, alongside fireys comes ambulances, right? They go hand in hand. And there are two new ambulances hitting the road this morning, taking our ambulance numbers from 5 to 7. So what does that mean for you if you call one? Does that mean that you have shorter wait times? Will it make any difference at all? You'll find out in the next 15 minutes or so. I know the CEO of St. John Ambulance, she was on with Lara Stimson recently. This is Abigail Trewin talking to Lara about the ambulances we need.
1: There's a number of calculators, Lara, that help you work out how many you should have for a population, and it is somewhere between 10 and 15 for this region. We've been very clear that that is what's needed to be able to meet those response times. We take about 300 calls a day just for the Darwin area, and we have 5 ambulances to respond to, which normally there's around 100 we need to get to. So just simply doing the maths on that, you recognise that that's an impossible task.
0: They're extraordinary numbers too, aren't they? 10 to 15 ambulances needed in this region. But right now we have 5, and as of today, we've got 7. So I'll bring you a little bit more information on what that means for you. Shorter wait times potentially, or maybe not. I'll let you know that before 7:30 this morning. It is 7:12 on 105.7 ABC Darwin. And it is a 35-degree day today for you. Fire authorities declared a 24-hour fire ban for parts of the Top End over the weekend. It was a really busy time for crews who did respond to a number of fires in the Greater Darwin area, including a pretty large fire that reached emergency level along Girraween Road in Herbert. Thankfully, it was downgraded come late Saturday night. But what's in store for this week? Well, the NT Deputy Chief Fire Officer for Territory Operations, Wayne Green, good morning to you.
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0: What's the update with the fire at Girraween from the weekend?
2: It's certainly well contained within its containment lines and been patrolled over the coming days, but certainly it'll remain a risk and one of our watch points coming into these extreme fire conditions that we're looking to experience on Wednesday onwards.
0: All right, tell me more about that. Wednesday onwards, what's it looking like?
2: Yeah, we are triggering at the moment, likely to go to extreme and potentially catastrophic in some areas. So I guess for your listeners, what that means for us as firefighters is we've got limited to zero chance of pulling a fire up in those conditions. We have to wait until those conditions ease before our normal firefighting operations are effective. So it's a real concern, and that's why we're reaching out to the community to make sure that everyone does their bit leading into these bad conditions.
0: All right, and what are those bits that people need to do?
2: Look, for now, it's just tidying up around any of your properties, but preparing yourself is probably more important. That if people are thinking that they're going to stay and defend their property, they need to be mindful that, you know, in those conditions, it's the horrific smoke that's choking that comes ahead of those fires, the embers that start spot fires around you and your property. That's quite challenging, and people think they might be prepared for it, but it's a big battle, and that's why we train firefighters to get out there and do those those real tough tasks.
0: Just sticking with smoke for a little while, locals did report a heavy blanket of smoke across the rural area for most of Sunday. Have they cleared now, those conditions?
2: Yeah, it did look a lot better this morning. Certainly, you know, overnight it's cleared out, but we will expect more of that over the coming week, and I guess for your listeners again, you know, we may expect to see some extended fire ban periods. We may not have days that actually trigger it leading into, so tomorrow, but because of the fatigue of our firefighters, you know, volunteers and staff, that's also a factor that we consider about whether we put a fire ban in or not. So
0: not just related to the weather conditions, it's also the resources basically as to whether a fire ban's called.
2: Yeah, so it's probably a new way of looking at it for the territory, but certainly around the country it's a big factor. And for us, it's about trying to limit the amount of fire that's in the landscape ahead of these bad days. all fires start small. So if you get them on those bad days, yes, they behave really badly and takes a while to pull them up. But what's worse is if we've got an active fire leading into those days, you've got larger head fires, larger flank fires. It's almost impossible for firefighters and extremely dangerous. So to look after our resources, yeah, we may extend some fire bans just to make sure that we don't have those other ignitions occurring.
0: Okay, so you've mentioned catastrophic conditions come Wednesday. That seems like, you know, very big language. Is that usual for this time of the year?
2: Oh, for Darwin, yes. And the type of fuels that we're getting, so it'll be patches of catastrophic. And we've actually had a couple of small patches throughout this season already that are catastrophic, but they're not large enough areas to trigger the criteria to go to catastrophic. Mm-hmm. But that doesn't mean that, you know, if a fire starts in those small patches that we're not going to experience catastrophic fire behaviour.
0: All right. There was some chatter on social media as well, Wayne, about some people in the Girraween area, the Herbert area, receiving emergency text messages giving them the heads up that this fire was happening and others not receiving those texts despite being in the same location, the same household sometimes. Do you know why that could have been?
2: Yeah, certainly when they did the major test earlier this year, people did experience some challenges around that. All I can say is visit the AusAlert website. There is certainly some options there that you can work through just to make sure that it's not the compatibility of your phone or strength of cell towers that have caused that. So it's certainly something that residents can go and look at and just make sure that their phone's up to date and they're doing everything they possibly can to receive those alerts.
0: Mm-hmm. As well, we were talking about the fire in Herbert, like I said, on Girraween Road. It did reach emergency level on Saturday, thankfully was downgraded later that night. Were any dwellings damaged?
2: Not damaged that I'm aware of, but certainly under threat. So fire crews or operations will set trigger lines, and that fire definitely breached a trigger point and then went to the escalation. So really good foreplanning by the incident controller to set those triggers and stick to it when it did breach. And then that gives the residents as much notice as possible, because what we don't want is an emergency warning coming out when it's too late and people have to bunker down in their properties.
0: All right. Good to talk to you this morning. Thank you.
2: No worries, Jess. Thanks for the opportunity.
0: That's NT Deputy Chief Fire Officer for the Territory Operations, Wayne Green. Just bringing you up to speed there, some of the things you need to be across. No fire ban has been declared just yet, but of course, do stay listening to 105.7 ABC Darwin and we'll keep you across those things. We are your emergency broadcaster, but with a temperature of 35 degrees today and for most of the week, it does sound like conditions are going to be up there. So just stay listening to your ABC and we'll keep you up to date with everything that's going on. It is 18 past 7. After this song from Tina Turner, I'll bring you the latest from St. John Ambulance as well. Today's the day. Two new ambos hit the streets. They hit the roads. What does that mean for you, though? Shorter wait times? You'll find out soon.

0: Who doesn't love a bit of teens at this time of the morning? We don't need another hero on 105.7 ABC Darwin. It is 22 past seven. Christmas has come early for the ambulances, maybe, as two new ambos hit the road this morning. I'll bring you the latest on that soon.
1: Definition dilemma.
0: Well, you need to match the word to this definition: feeling very tired, worn out, or lacking energy. And a few of you have sent me a text on 0487 99 1057. One of you saying, is it exhausted or fatigued? Matt in Rosebery, good morning to you. One of my favourite words, who says, is it I'm lackadaisical, asks Matt. And Captain, good morning to you, who said, Jess, is it, I'm going to pronounce this wrongly, Connor, can you help me out with Captain's pronunciation, enervated? Enervated.
2: Enervated.
0: Enervated, asks Captain. No, they're all wrong. And Tim and the Doo, do you know how to say that word, Connor?
2: I think it's effete.
0: Effete? Yeah. Oh, no, they're all incorrect. I thought it was a really easy word. I'm going to tell you. It's weary.
2: Oh.
0: Feeling very tired, worn out, or lacking energy, which sometimes may be how you feel after catching a red eye. I'm going to be talking more about jet lag after 7:30. You had a funny story, Connor, that you were telling me about a red eye flight.
2: Yeah, I know you're probably not meant to take Finergan to make you go to sleep, but it does have like a drowsy effect that a lot of people use when they're in dire need of sleep. And I took some before I went down to Melbourne on a red eye, and I was whacked out, and I sort of lay down on those horrible metal chairs at Melbourne airport, the ones that you're definitely not meant to be able to sleep on. Somehow managed to fall asleep.
0: So what time did you arrive? At like 5 a.m.
2: like 6:50, 7 a.m. And I fell asleep for 3 hours till 10 a.m. on the metal chairs because I was just so
0: Flogged.
2: Yeah, I'd given myself some sort of jet lag.
0: Yeah.
2: Much like the LA Rams weekend.
0: We'll talk more about that after 7:30. But how do you deal with the jet lag that comes from a red-eye flight? Because sometimes you don't have much choice, do you, living here in the top end? Do you avoid a red-eye, or do you just suck it up and know what's ahead of you? Got any hot tips and strategies, you can let me know on 0487 99 1057. As I was mentioning, Christmas has potentially come early for St. John Ambulance, because there are some shiny new ambos rolling out in Darwin this week, today in fact, thanks to an extra $10 million investment in the service by the Northern Territory Government. Sam Kellick is the Director of Ambulance Services at St. John Ambos. Good morning, Sam.
3: Good morning. How are you?
0: I'm well. Do you have a spring in your step now that you've got two extra ambos on the roads today?
3: Absolutely. Very exciting day for us, but more so for Territorians in the top end.
0: Tell me, what difference is it going to make having two ambulances on the road?
3: Yeah, we're hoping it's going to have a modest impact on patient wait times, but also our staff, by ensuring that we've got more resources on the road during peak hours, which means that the crews will have a slight reprieve, and patients should see an improved wait time when looking for an ambulance.
0: All right. So improved wait time, you don't obviously have a number on that exactly, though, do you?
3: Look, to be very frank, it's going to be modest, and unfortunately it's going to take a bit more of an investment to truly see a material impact on wait times for Territorians. However, this is a step in the right direction, and we're very, very grateful for the investment that's been made.
0: Okay, so now as of today we'll have seven on the roads. These are two new ambulances that are permanent ambulances for peak periods. When is that time exactly?
3: Yeah, one of these ambulances will start at 10 o'clock in the morning and go through till 10 at night, and the other will start at 1 in the afternoon and go through till 1 in the morning. So that's in conjunction with another resource working from midday till midnight, which is an additional critical care resource, and then an 8 o'clock in the morning till 8 p.m. resource, which is for low acuity responses. So trying to come at this from all sorts of different angles.
0: Okay, so that's happening as of today. You've also got some other things on the road as well, a second critical response unit and a dedicated low acuity response unit as well. They're on the road from today also?
3: Yeah, that's correct. We should have those vehicles all starting from today, which is great for, like I said earlier, Territorians in the top end who may need us.
0: I was playing a little bit earlier your CEO, Abigail Trewin, who was on with Lara Stimson recently, saying that for this region, we do need between 10 and 15 ambulances. So you're continuing to shake that tree. You know, we're still about seven behind.
3: Yeah, absolutely. We are working with the government and NT Health, which we're in contract negotiations with, rather, right now to come up with a sustainable funding model for St. John Ambulance in the Territory. And we are very hopeful those conversations are progressing well, that we'll be able to increase resourcing yet again.
0: How much does a fully kitted out AMBO cost?
3: Well, we're talking hundreds of thousands of dollars. For example, a defibrillator in the back of one of those ambulances is about $38,000, and alongside the stretcher itself, which is approximately $55,000. So they're not cheap.
0: All right. Good to get the latest from you on that, Sam. Thank you so much.
3: Thank you. Have a great day.
0: You too. That is Sam Kellick, the Director of Ambulance Services at St. John Ambulance, 27 past 7.
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0: It is coming up to your next news bulletin, but before then, Lara Stimson, good morning.
6: Morning.
0: We may not be talking soon as Frio take on
6: the
0: Swans.
6: Oh, mate.
0: It's going to be a tense time.
6: You know, Connor just asked me if I would be happy if Frio won, given the recent issue with the Swans. I was like, dude.
0: What sort of answer is he expecting
6: there? Dude, where is the loyalty? Anyway, yes, it'll be a very tense game on Friday. I don't know. I'm genuinely not sure how it'll go. Obviously, we both will have our opinions, but the Swans have been fighting fit, so you never know.
0: You never know. It's going to be Frio's got to travel, so maybe they'll be jet-lagged.
6: Exactly. Welcome to our home turf, buddy.
0: Yeah, that's right.
6: Coming up today, you'll hear from the new member for Milka, Ewa McGrath. There's also news of a new childcare centre in the northern suburbs in Karama, which will be interesting. Every time we hear a report of childcare deserts, you know, which is always ding, ding, ding, ding, ding, the Northern Territory. So there's more to that announcement as well. And I wonder if today on Chatting Travel, because it's a Monday, Chris Parry, who joins us, wants to talk about murals. And I reckon we can convince him that we are the home of some of the best murals in the world. Mm. If you have seen better murals elsewhere, I will welcome them, of course. But I feel like we've got a good chance
0: of
6: topping the list.
0: In the news a little while ago that we had more murals per person or per something.
6: Per capita, maybe.
0: Yeah. Mm. And that we're even better than Melbourne. I think that was the key takeaway.
6: Wow. And that's an important takeaway. Anyway, we'll chat about that today.
0: Excellent. Thanks, Lars, on your radio and ABC Listen. After 8:30, I'll also be talking to the Northern Territory Electoral Commission. I know Lara has Ewa McGrath on off the back of the Mulka by-election, the Labor candidate who won that by-election. I'll crunch the numbers with the Electoral Commission before 8 o'clock and more jet lag after the news.
7: Good morning, Darlene Jean Leung with ABC News. The Northern Territory Electoral Commission will today recheck ballots for the Mulka by-election with less than 200 votes still to be counted. The poll was held in Arnhem Land on the weekend and won by NT Labor candidate Ewa McGrath on a strong majority. Mr McGrath will enter the NT Parliament as the sixth member for NT Labor. Unsuccessful independent challenger Andrew Blamey congratulated Mr McGrath on the win but says the campaign reinforced his view that major parties were letting Territorians down.
8: I think there will always be a place for the two major parties in the Territory, and we're never going to move away from them.

0: having a presence here. But I do feel that the focus for a lot of, well, the CLP and Labour is to win seats, and the community voices do get lost in that.
1: Northern Territory Police say a 33-year-old man will face court after hitting and repeatedly stabbing a woman in Elliot. Police say the man assaulted his 24-year-old partner at a home around midnight on Saturday. Southern Watch Commander Mark Watson says two family members intervened and took her to the local clinic.
2: She sustained non-life-threatening injuries, and the offender was arrested a few hours after that. He's been charged with one count of aggravated assault and breaching a domestic violence order. He will appear in the Tennant Creek local court later today.
1: One Nation leader Pauline Hanson is facing growing calls to apologise to Prime Minister Anthony Albanese for what he's called an attack against his late mother. During a podcast interview earlier this year that's just resurfaced, Senator Hanson said it was not on for Mr Albanese's mother to have spent decades living in public housing. Her colleague Barnaby Joyce is standing by his leader's remarks. But some of the Prime Minister's traditional political rivals have spoken out in support of him, including Liberal frontbencher John O'Dunham.
3: There's a pattern of behaviour here, and I guess it sort of says something about Senator Hanson. The rest of us don't spend our time commentating on people we don't know and their relatives, so I think it'd be the decent thing to do.
1: The ABC has approached One Nation for further comment, but is yet to receive a response. The medicines regulator has revealed a patient has suffered a torn esophagus after using an unapproved weight loss peptide labelled as retatrutide. National Health Equity reporter Rachel Carbonell reports.
4: The Therapeutic Goods Administration, or TGA, says the patient experienced uncontrollable vomiting resulting in a torn esophagus and required treatment in hospital. The TGA tested the product and found it had no retatrutide in it, but instead contained a very high dose of weight loss drug semaglutide. Gastroenterologist Darcy Holt says a torn esophagus is a medical emergency.
5: Without prompt medical attention, a ruptured esophagus is almost universally fatal.
4: The TGA released the details of the case as part of a new safety advisory warning that unapproved peptides pose a serious health risk.
1: Oman has postponed talks between regional countries, including Iran, to discuss the Strait of Hormuz. Middle East correspondent Caitlin Kelly reports.
6: Oman's foreign ministry have postponed talks with Iran and Gulf states in the interest of consensus. Discussions were intended to tackle issues like shipping passage through the Strait of Hormuz, where attacks on commercial vessels have continued. A new front in Yemen's war also threatens the region's security, as Saudi Arabia and their backed Yemeni forces continue to fight the Iran-backed Houthis following the group's lightning offensive over the weekend. The rebel group captured parts of the Bab el-Maneb Strait, a key shipping route for 7% of the world's oil.
1: And back home, a young rapper from Alice Springs hip-hop group says it was great to play on the big stage at the Bush Bands Bash. The annual event is the culmination of a week-long music development camp with First Nations bands chosen from across the country to perform. 10-year-old MC Brother Blinky says being able to make music is important to him.
7: Music means... you can, like, let's say you're angry, you can go into your room, just listen to it, and it'll probably calm you down. Music means a lot. And, yeah, so music is like another language.
1: And to sport, Europe's women have won golf's Solheim Cup with a 15-13 victory over the United States in the Netherlands. The two sides started the final day on 8 points each, but Europe won the singles format 7-5 to complete the victory. And in the weather, a slight to medium chance of showers over the eastern Arnhem, eastern Carpentaria and southwest Daly districts. Darwin a top of 35 and Catherine reaching 37 degrees.
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11: Good morning. We're accident breakdown free at the moment. They're starting to build though. McMinn Street in the city, Wilder Road at Bayview, the Stuart Highway at Berrima. Otherwise, you'll find roadworks today. Wishart Road between Kirkland Road and Hastings Deering and Linko Road near the Palmer.

0: 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Our travel time between Palmerston and the city around 22 minutes. 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That's the latest traffic on ABC Darwin.
1: Weather.
2: Going for 35 today, and yeah, just waiting out for that sea breeze coming in the latter half of the afternoon to cool things down. Rural area, Humpty Doo is expecting 37, 38 for Noonamah. So, yeah, quite hot conditions out there. Katherine today looking at a top of 37 degrees. In the Arnhem District, Jabiru also 37. So, yeah, quite hot conditions, as you said, around the board. But if you are on the east coast, so the top end, a little bit cooler, 30 degrees for Nullumboy today, with just a slight chance that they might see a shower later this morning.
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6: A very good morning to you. It is 24 to 8 on this Monday, the 14th of September. Going to talk about jet lag very soon. I don't know if you caught the NFL match that was happening on Friday between the San Francisco 49ers and the LA Rams. They had a different approach to jet lag, with the LA Rams flying in quite literally the day before the match. How did things go, though, when you actually looked at the scores? You kind of know. There are excuses that you can lay on jet lag sometimes. Maybe it is. I mean, that's the reality that you and I deal with, right, living here in the top end and having to deal with some of those red-eye flights. Got a hilarious text from Liz Travascus this morning on 0487 991 0057. She'll be back on your radio this afternoon from 1:30. But Liz said, I took a motion sickness tablet on a boat to Nusa Lombongan in Bali. Slept for the first half of a day of the holiday thinking, whoa, I really needed this holiday. Later realised the motion sickness tablet was Phenergan and that I drugged myself. Connor has also had an experience with Phenergan where he ended up sleeping on a cold metal bench outside an airport for how long, Connor?
7: For 3 hours.
6: 3 hours, coming off the back of a red-eye flight. I've also accidentally drugged myself with Phenergan as well when I was on a bus in India driving through the night, and I thought, oh yeah, this Phenergan will put me to sleep. It did not. It was like a party in my mind.
8: Oh wow.
6: I was bopping along.
8: Yeah. They're all very good for those buses, I always thought, Phenergan. But, you know, sometimes you fall asleep and your bag doesn't come with you, you know? Someone takes it off or...
6: Or you miss your spot.
8: Oh, you miss your spot.
6: Other times you just stay awake and have to deal with the perils of going down a mountain very quickly in the middle of the night on a bus in India, which is what happened to me. Anyway, is it better to drug yourself? Is that something that you do to survive these red-eye flights? Because, you know, you've got to come off the back of them. You've got to bounce back, don't you? And potentially go and perform a normal day, go to meetings, go and be a parent, go and be a friend. Sometimes it's very tricky. And so we're basically dealing with red-eye flights and therefore dealing with jet lag every single day. I've got a jet lag expert for you very soon. He's actually done all of this research to find out whether jet lag impacts the number of Olympic medals you're going to bring home. So that's pretty cool, isn't it? It is 21 to 8 on 105.7 ABC Darwin, 35 degrees, sunny for you as well. Do stay listening to the ABC, of course, because we're a bundle of fun and have a great time and keep you company. But also conditions this week in relation to fire activity are looking pretty hectic. So we are your emergency broadcaster. So do stay listening, especially if you're in the rural area, for any insights, advice, you know, all of those bits and pieces to just help make life a little bit easier with some potential extreme conditions coming later this week.
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6: So the NFL, The NFL landed in Melbourne last week, and there was a lot of focus on certain decisions made to try and avoid jet lag, which I think is the story of our lives here, really, in the top end, because we've got red-eye flights. Basically, it does feel like a long-haul flight by the time you get to the other end. I am interested to know how you cope. Do you accidentally drug yourself or on purpose? You can let me know on 0487 991 105.

0: 7. Now, with this NFL match, the San Francisco 49ers, they arrived a week earlier compared to the LA Rams, who flew in a day before the match. And 49ers player Renato Green didn't seem to mind getting to Melbourne a week early.
1: And now we're at the MCG, an iconic place for Australia. What are you going to take away from being here?
2: Man, I only ever been out the country 2 times, and this the second time, so I ain't do too much exploring, but I ate some good steak. So I met a few of my Aussie boys. Yeah, people know that. I met a few of my Aussie boys, but other than that, I enjoyed coming out here for the most part, something different. And I just look forward to keep playing week by week in the season.
0: So that's 49ers player Renato Green. Had a great time by the sounds of it. The coach of LA Rams, Sean McVay, said that his team's decision to arrive in Melbourne the day before this historic first match in Australia wasn't the reason his side was comprehensively beaten 27-7 by the San Francisco 49ers in front of about 100,000 fans at the MCG.
3: Sometimes sports can humble you, and today was one of those days. I make no excuses, and whether you want to say it's about travel, whatever, we just weren't good enough in that window. I didn't coach good enough, and we'll look at it and we'll move forward, and that's where we're at right now.
0: But despite what he says, is jet lag a legit excuse for not functioning properly? Dr. Stephen Jasper, good morning to you. Is it a legit excuse?
4: Good morning, and it's absolutely a legit excuse.
0: Ah, okay.
4: Absolutely.
0: Tell me why. What's happening in the brain when we're jet lagged?
4: Well, when we're jet lagged, our body clock is out of sync with local time. So that's why people eat at strange hours and fall asleep at strange hours and that sort of thing. Now, to be fair, the LA Rams took exactly the same approach when they went to London against the Jacksonville Jaguars. And they had a disadvantage in terms of jet lag against the Jacksonville Jaguars. They're 3 hours further west again, and they won. So I think they got a bit confident that, well, we can do that again. And obviously they couldn't.
0: All right. So the fact that they flew in the day before wasn't a good idea?
4: Looking back, probably not. But then again, this is what pilots do. You know, when the pilots say you're based in Los Angeles, you fly to Melbourne, then you fly back a couple of days later, you stay in Los Angeles time. So I think they were counting on doing that. And the game was quite early in the morning, 10:35 a.m., which was about 5:35 p.m. local time for them. So they might have pulled it off, but they didn't.
0: Okay, well, you can put that down to a number of reasons, I suppose. But if I was them, I would be blaming, jet lag potentially.
4: I'd be blaming jet lag.
0: You've done big studies, Steve, on the impact of jet lag and in relation to the number of Olympic medals that can be won. So can jet lag actually slow us down or even make us older?
4: Well, I have heard the concept biological time, and there's a biohacker who talked about that getting, I think, 13 years older after jet lag, which sounds absolutely legit to me. What I found with Olympic medal counts is that the number of gold medals gets shaved off the more time zones you cross, and the silver medals actually bump up. So what happens is these top elite athletes, they fly halfway around the world, they're off the boil. So they just, and it's just, comes out in milliseconds. But someone who'd be expected to get a gold medal gets a silver because they're just off that boil, and those few milliseconds in an Olympic match, they're critical.
0: Okay, well, right now we are focusing on jet lag in relation to long-haul flights, but the reality for lots of people in the top end, including me, because I ain't got those dollar bills to fly me through the afternoon, is that I'm reliant on red-eye flights. Is that a form of jet lag? You know, if we leave Darwin at 1 a.m., don't get into Melbourne until 5 o'clock, there's a bit of time difference as well. Like, could I say legit, I couldn't do my job because I'm jet lagged?
4: Well, no. It's half an hour time zone difference. You can't really pin that one on jet lag. There is such a thing as travel exhaustion and the fatigue. You know, you're up late, you're checking in, you're trying to sleep on a plane and it's noisy, then you get in at 5 in the morning. All of that's travel fatigue, and that absolutely is horrendous, and I hate red-eye flights with a passion, and I'm a veteran of them, and I hate them. But we can't really pin jet lag from Darwin to Melbourne, I'm afraid. You need about 3 or more time zones to really to kick in properly.
0: All right, and speaking of time zones, I know you've got this phrase, I think, I'm going to get it wrong probably, east is a beast and west is best. Is that right?
4: You've got it absolutely right.
0: Oh, good.
4: Absolutely right.
0: All right, so why is that a thing? Why is flying from one direction worse

0: what do you do when you're traveling? Do you have any hot tips? You are the jet lag guy after all.
1: Yes, the biggest tip you can do for yourself is sunlight. Get out in the sun. If you're flying east, morning sun is particularly helpful. And if you're flying west, afternoon sun is particularly helpful. But get that sunlight on your eyes. What happens is the sunlight recalibrates your body clock. There's active receptors in your eye that have nothing to do with vision and recalibrate your body clock to get it into the local time. So sunlight and stay away from the drinks.
0: Oh, okay. Don't drink, even though you think that that's going to help you get through the flight. Bad idea.
1: It will not. No, it absolutely no. Stay away from the drinks.
0: All right. And Steve, I was reading as well, cabin light. There are some carriers who are doing something special with cabin light to maybe help ease the impacts of jet lag.
1: Absolutely. What they're doing is changing the colour of the lighting. So when they want you to be awake, the lighting goes bluer. And when they want you to be asleep, the light goes redder. And most of us, you've got a computer or a cell phone with a night mode, and that night mode looks quite reddish. Mm. Blue light wakes you up. The receptors in your eye for sunlight, they're actually most sensitive to light in the blues and the green wavelengths. So that's what they're doing with the cabin lighting. Put the blues and the greens to wake you up and then take them out to let you go to sleep.
0: All right. I'm glad someone's doing all of this hard thinking while you try not to go to the bar and survive your long-haul flight. Good to talk to you this morning, Steve. Thank you.
1: Thank you very much.
0: That's Dr. Steve Jasper. He is the jet lag guy, has done lots of studies into the impact of jet lag on the number of Olympic medals won. Isn't that something cool to think about? 12 to 8 on 105.7 ABC Darwin. I'm glad lots of people think about these things and just help fill in the blanks for you and me. It is 35 degrees, sunny for you today.
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0: I'll have a chat to the Northern Territory Electoral Commission very soon off the back of the Mulka by-election that happened over the weekend. A new Member of Parliament for the Mulka electorate in the form of Labor candidate Yiwa McGrath. He's also a Yolngu man, a nurse, a former NT Young Australian of the Year as well. He was successful in the weekend's by-election. The CLP chose not to contest the seat, which meant that it came down to Yiwa and independent candidate Andrew Blamey. Yiwa McGrath will be with Lara Stimson after 8:30. As well, so you can hear what he has to say. Look, if you're keen for a swim today, the 50-metre pool at Perap is closed this week. So just some heads up for you. It's closed until Sunday for scheduled maintenance. The 25-metre pool does remain open except for Thursday and Friday. Also, One Nation has this morning announced a migration plan that will drastically cut temporary visas. So One Nation is targeting international students and the families of skilled migrants in its proposal to cut 750,000 temporary visa holders in Australia over 3 years. So that means this move would return temporary visa numbers back to 2017, with leader Pauline Hanson saying net migration under the plan would be net negative for the first 3 years and then sit at 130,000. The Health Minister, Mark Butler, says Hanson's plan to cut temporary visas by $750,000 over 3 years would kill critical industries. Meanwhile, the Deputy Liberal leader, Jane Hume, says Pauline Hanson has plucked the number out of nowhere and has no modelling to back it up, and that this would put Australia into a recession. It is 10 to 8 on 105.7 ABC Darwin.
5: Immigration has shaped modern Australia, but as the country grows, debates around migration and multiculturalism are intensifying. 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
0: It is 10 to 8 on this Monday, the 14th of September. Some music for you. I'll bring you up to speed with that Mulka by-election. We crunch the numbers with the Electoral Commission. Miles.

0: 7 to 8, that's George Ezra with Budapest on 105.7 ABC Darwin. And after 8:30 with Lara Stimson, you will be hearing from the new elected member for the Moulka electorate in the form of Ewa McGrath. But first, let's crunch the numbers after the by-election that took place over the weekend. Kirsten Kelly is the Commissioner of the Northern Territory Electoral Commission. Hello, Kirsten.
1: Good morning.
0: What was the final count for the by-election?
1: So as of Saturday night, election night count, there's a participation rate of just under 37%. So there was 2,482 ballot papers have been counted, and there's an enrolment for the Division of Moulka of 6,863.
0: All right, just below 37% of voting turnout. How do you feel about that?
1: So we've had a similar, and it's been mentioned in the media previously, and certainly the data backs it up, is that you usually see a 10% decline in a by-election compared to a general election. So in comparison, for the Division of Moulka, it was 46% participation in 2024, but in 2020 it was 68.4%, so quite a significant decline between general elections and again for this by-election.
0: Obviously, you do get fined if you don't participate in an election, so I'm imagining there'll be a number of people in the Moulka electorate who will be receiving fines.
1: So over the next 13 days, we will continue to receive return postal votes and we'll verify issued declaration votes, and they may be added to the count. And then following that, we'll look at the overall numbers and look at the non-voter activities.
0: I mean, does it outweigh the cost? I mean, the cost of a by-election when you've only got 37%, let's say 40% of eligible voters voting, I mean, how do you justify that?
1: So the current infringement notice amount is $25. So with regards to the cost of issuing non-voters, there's print costs, there's postage costs, and then there's resourcing costs. So you certainly need quite a number of people to pay that infringement notice to cover the cost. But it is compulsory to vote, and the non-voter process is an important part of the election process.
0: Do you have a figure for the actual cost of the by-election, full stop, just to make everything happen, to get people out there, to draw up the ballots, to get the pencils, all of those other bits and pieces?
1: Yeah, so for the Division of Moulka by-election, so whilst we haven't got the actual cost now because we're still delivering that election, we do an estimate. And so we estimated that it would cost around $250,000 to deliver that. And so Moulka's quite a geographically huge area where a lot of access is through charter flights. So that does increase the cost of delivering the election. But the final costs will be publicly available when we produce the report for that division in this by-election.
0: Yeah, I mean, that's a lot of money to spend with less than 40% of all eligible voters coming out to mark their box on the ballot paper.

0: Kirsten, just leaving that one behind for a moment, the Chan by-election as well. That was a few months ago now. I know fines have been issued for non-voter turnout there. How many so far have been paid?
1: So that we issued just over 5,000 non-voter infringements. So the first notices have been issued. So far, there's been just under 350 people pay those fines, and then a number of people, I think it's about 350 people, have also made contact with us and provided reasons as to why they weren't able to participate.
0: Do you think that this, I mean, I don't know how else we could do it, but this does call into question like by-elections generally, doesn't it? I mean, people just aren't that invested.
1: Well, it's really important that, again, it's compulsory vote, and it's important that Territorians participate in elections because whether it be local government or the territory or federal elections, we're electing for people who we're making decisions about who's going to represent us. So it's really important. So there are ways that people can make sure that they know about elections in the territory, and that's including your mobile number or an email account on your enrolment information with the Australian Electoral Commission. And that way we can let you know when there's an election on. And if you aren't able to participate, you can let us know and we can make sure that you won't receive a fine if you've got a reasonable excuse.
0: All right. It's one thing for people to know, but how to make them care seems like the bigger challenge there, Kirsten.
1: Yeah, it certainly is. And there's a lot of, a lot of cogs in the wheel in elections, and it's about being aware, and that's really important for us to be make sure that people are aware and educated about elections and also about how to access services. And with regards to policy platforms and candidacy and campaigning, that's outside of our remit, but it's all part of that process and really important to motivate people to get involved.
0: All right, good to talk to you. Thank you.
1: No trouble. Have a great day.
0: That's Kirsten Kelly. She is the Commissioner of the Northern Territory Electoral Commission. You'll hear more from Ewa McGrath, who is the newest Member of Parliament as of the weekend, being voted in as part of the Mulka by-election with a turnout of less than 40% and the by-election cost sitting at around $250,000. Ewa will be with Lara Stimson after 8:30, which is just around the corner.
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0: Connor Cartwright, we got a funny text a little bit earlier when you were talking about the smell of weed at the US Open.
3: Yeah, so we got a text from Sue saying, speaking of weed, for a split second there, I thought you were going to play Hits from the Bong by Cypress Hill, as the intro for Son of a Preacher Man is very similar. That would have been fire from the ABC.
0: A little bit of that for you this morning, Sue, courtesy of Cypress Hill. From a funny story that Connor told me about, the smell of weed infiltrating the US Open recently. Hey, it is coming up to the latest in ABC News, 8 o'clock. I'll be back with you from 5:30 tomorrow. Have a wonderful Monday. It's 8 o'clock.
4: Hi, I'm Rachel Mealy on AM After the News. Oil prices on the rise as the Middle East conflict escalates. Will the government consider cutting the fuel excise again? And a warning that AI poses a risk to
5: Good morning, Darlene Jean Leung with ABC News. Votes will be rechecked today for the Northern Territory by-election of Mulka, which was won by NT Labor on Saturday night. Labor candidate Ewa McGrath won the Arnhem Land seat by more than 1,000 votes, with less than 200 ballots still to be counted. The win gives NT Labor its sixth seat in the NT Parliament. Unsuccessful independent challenger Andrew Blamey says he's called Mr. McGrath to offer his congratulations.
6: I got to know him a little bit over the last 2 weeks, and he is a great candidate. Him and I share a lot of the same values and the same goals for the region, and I just really hope that it's a success for him.
5: One Nation is promising to deliver net negative overseas migration, with more people leaving Australia than entering it. The resurgent Minor Party has unveiled a new immigration policy aimed at cutting temporary migrant numbers by 750,000 over 3 years. One Nation says it will achieve this through a range of measures, including tightening the eligibility for student graduate visa numbers and removing illegal immigrants. One Nation leader Pauline Hanson says the move would return the temporary migrant population to 2017 levels. Meanwhile, One Nation MP Barnaby Joyce has defended his leader, Pauline Hanson, over comments she made about the Prime Minister's late mother. In a podcast interview earlier this year that's just resurfaced, Senator Hanson said it was not on for Anthony Albanese's mum,

0: who have spent decades living in public housing. The PM yesterday said he was stunned by the comments, but Mr Joyce is standing by Senator Hanson, telling Channel 7 people shouldn't stay in public housing forever.
1: I'd actually listened to it. She didn't say that she was a bad woman or that she had done some form of theft or anything like that. The question was put to her about public housing.
0: Northern Territory police say a child was found unharmed after a man broke into a home, assaulted a woman and took their 11-month-old in Tennant Creek overnight. They allege the 21-year-old forced his way into the house and attacked his ex-partner. Police say the child was found a short time later. The man has been arrested and charged with aggravated assault, damage to property and breaching a domestic violence order and will face court today. The Lainapoi Homelands Corporation has set up a fundraiser to help East Arnhem Land residents recover from ex-tropical cyclone Narelle. 6 months on from the event, chairperson Yanamul Mununguru says damage is still evident throughout the region. She says with current infrastructure still damaged or not up to scratch, there is mounting anxiety about how homelands will fare in the wet season to come.
2: The house itself, from what I believe, it's not cyclone proof. It worries me that with all the, the talk about climate change, we never know, what kind of cyclone could hit next. It could be bigger than Narelle. We don't know.
0: US President Donald Trump has brushed off concerns about the speed at which artificial intelligence is developing. Kaysen Ho reports from Washington.
3: The chief executives of two of the world's top artificial intelligence companies, OpenAI and Anthropic, are calling for a global slowdown in AI development to address the risk of it progressing beyond human control. Billionaire AI rival Elon Musk is also backing the call, but asked about whether the industry should slow down or be more regulated, President Donald Trump said very negative forces are bringing things up about AI that won't happen, and said it's important the US beats China in the AI race. Kaysen Ho, ABC News, Washington.
0: Three competitors were taken to hospital after being injured at the Alice Springs Rodeo over the weekend. All are in a stable condition and recovering following Saturday's event. Rodeo announcer Ricky J. Morrison says the size difference between competitors and animals means riders can sometimes come off second best.
4: Unfortunately, when, a cowboy weighs anywhere from, 50 to 100 kilos and the bulls weigh anywhere from 450 to 600 kilos, when you put a match with them, you're probably going to come out second best sometimes, and that's what happens, yeah.
0: And Alexander Zverev has won the US Open tennis title. Zverev beat the American Ben Shelton in four sets, 6-3, 7-6, 5-7, 6-2. The top seed came into the tournament in good form and was competing in a third straight major final. Shelton, meanwhile, had been aiming to become the first American man for 23 years to win a major singles trophy. It's the second major of the year for Zverev after he won the French Open in June. And that's the latest from the ABC Newsroom.
5: Good morning, welcome to AM. I'm Rachel Mealy, coming to you from the lands of the Turrbal and Yuggera people in Brisbane. On today's program, One Nation releases details about its immigration policies as Pauline Hanson picks personal fights with both sides of politics. And Donald Trump shrugs off concerns about the rapid pace of AI development after warnings it poses a serious risk to humanity.
6: This is technology that has the potential to cause extinction-level damage. The risk of that should surely be getting political and legislative action.
5: There's more bad news for households this Monday as the escalating conflict in the Middle East is putting pressure on oil prices. Proposed talks between the Gulf states and Iran to discuss opening the Strait of Hormuz have been postponed, and Houthi rebels over the weekend seized the Bab al-Mandeb Strait in Yemen, a move that's likely to further constrain oil supplies. Here's Middle East correspondent Caitlin Kelly. Caitlin, the meeting between the Gulf states and Iran has been postponed. What will that mean for the current state of the Strait of Hormuz?
7: It will mean we probably stay where we are. The meeting was supposed to be this moment between Oman, Iran and Gulf countries to have dialogue and particularly look at negotiating perhaps some sort of agreement to govern shipping in the Strait of Hormuz, which, we've still seen attacks in the past few days. Now that the Omani foreign minister

0: ministry have said that they need more time to prepare the appropriate conditions for constructive dialogue. It's quite unclear what exactly that means, so we're not sure where we'll move forward from here.
1: The advance of the Houthi rebels in Yemen also brings a new dimension to the war. What impact will that have?
0: That's right. This has been one of the most significant offences in the almost decade-long civil war, essentially, because of the speed and taking of essentially really important coastal positions. So the Houthis have captured Mocha, which is an important port in the on the Red Sea coast. And then they've also reached the Perim Island, which is essentially this island that sits in the middle of the Bab el Manab Strait. And it cuts that strait in half. And that strait is a choke point that is essentially the gateway to the Suez Canal. And so it essentially could have a huge effect on the global shipping routes, but also it gives Iran now even more leverage. As listeners will remember, the Houthi rebels are backed by Iran. And so if you're looking at the map now, Iran have essentially some major upper hand on two of the world's most important shipping routes.
1: And what impact will all that have for petrol prices around the globe?
0: Well, we've already seen in the past 48 hours that they've shot up. They're over $100 a barrel already. And currently there's two scenarios or situations that we're looking at. The first is that it's likely to isolate the Gulf oil producers because their main shipping routes have been captured. And there's particularly this new strait, about 7% of the global oil output transits through here. And you now have a rebel group who don't necessarily control it yet, but do now have a very strong upper hand in that space. And it has been being used as an alternative route for oil because the Strait of Hormuz has been closed. Saudi have been redirecting things through there. And now that can be disrupted. And then the second is the actual fighting itself. We saw a drone attack coming from Iraq, actually, in the past few days that hit a very important pipeline in Saudi, which they've said is threatening up to 4% of global oil supply. So you sort of have this geography that's now changed, but also this violent offensive that could affect oil prices as well.
1: Middle East correspondent Caitlin Kelly. Earlier this year, when petrol and diesel prices started to rise, the federal government cut the fuel excise for several months to keep fuel prices from spiking. But with higher energy prices looking like they'll persist well into 2027, Saul Kovonik, the head of energy research at MST Financial, says there wouldn't be much value in cutting the excise again.
2: Look, I think we'll see the government being reluctant to go back to fuel excise cuts. The truth is, as painful as it is for us to pay more at the pump right now, the bigger worry from an economic standpoint is the impact this is going to have on inflation well beyond fuel. And that's because as we have higher oil and gas prices globally, that flows through to the cost of almost every good and service in our economy. So things like plastic, bricks, cement, power, food, all have through their supply chain oil and gas as core inputs. And there's a lag effect when you see higher oil and gas prices until that flows through the rest of the economy. But that's going to now be felt over the next 6 to 12 months. And that's coming on top of inflationary pressures we were seeing that were happening anyway. And so I think the inflation impact here and what that means for interest rates and what that means for the broader economy is going to be a bigger focus over the next 6 to 12 months now that it looks like this war is not going to be ending anytime soon.
1: Energy analyst Saul Kovonik from MST Financial. Is Australia in the grip of a productivity crisis? The Business Council of Australia says its analysis shows the 2020s are set to be the worst decade on record for productivity growth. Productivity growth is one of the most important indicators of economic strength and living standards. It drives real incomes and has a role in curbing inflation and interest rates. Bran Black is the BCA's chief executive. He joined me earlier. Bran Black, thanks for joining AM.
3: Thanks so much for having me on the show.
1: Before we get onto productivity, there are reports this morning that the government's looking into another cut to petrol excise. Should that happen?
3: Well, we understand that there is always going to be an argument for intervening to support people that are already doing it tough in terms of cost of living challenges. We, of course, appreciate that, and I think everybody sees that day to day. But the key thing to note in terms of any type of government intervention in this regard is that it needs to be temporary in terms of the timeliness of its approach. It should be targeted to those people that really do need it, and it should be proportionate to the challenge that we're seeking to manage. Now, one thing that I would note is that the previous cuts that were available to people like myself, and I don't think they should be available to people who fall into those higher income classifications.
1: Now, the Business Council of Australia analysis shows that the 2020s are on track to be the worst on record for productivity growth. Why do you think that is?
3: Well, we've seen that there have been a series of different reforms that have been introduced in recent times that have put Australia's productivity trajectory backwards, including the recent tax reforms and also the industrial relations reforms of the last few years. But fundamentally, this is a challenge that now spans multiple governments over the course of the last couple of decades. We simply haven't had the type of reforms over that period of time that we did in previous decades, such as the 80s and the 90s and the early 2000s. What that points to is a need for us to have that type of reform. And it's really important because ultimately productivity is the driver of real wages growth. That's been independently determined by the Reserve Bank of Australia and the Federal Treasury. And we know that real wages growth ultimately, in turn, goes to people's capacity to get ahead at the end of the working week after they've paid for their petrol or their groceries or their school fees or their mortgage or their rent. That's the objective that we want to achieve.
1: What's your vision for how Australia gets out of this slump?
3: As I say, it's really important that we have a strong approach to the key reforms that are required to make us more competitive. At the end of the day, you deliver productivity growth by having competitive business settings. And of course, it's those business settings that drive the business investment that ultimately produces those increased living standards.
1: But productivity is the result of individual decisions made by businesses across the economy. What are you telling businesses to invest in at the moment?
3: It's absolutely right that productivity comes about through business investment, and it can be in upskilling your workforce or new processes or new capital equipment. But businesses feel confident to make those decisions, and indeed, in the case of international mobile capital, will do so in Australia in circumstances where the settings here are competitive for that investment. So first and foremost, we've got to make sure that we've got the settings in place that attract investment. And then once that investment is secured, then that's what delivers productivity growth and that's what improves people's living standards.
1: You're a think tank, though, for the business community, and they clearly need answers. If you keep telling them that the settings and the regulatory environment are wrong, when will they begin to invest?
3: Well, again, it comes down to making sure that we've got the right settings in place to secure business investment. We know from Business Council analysis that we released earlier this year with a Global Investment Competitiveness Index that there are other countries, including our core competitors, that have more competitive settings than Australia in key areas like taxation and like industrial relations and regulation. We know that the countries that have better quality settings in those areas are attracting more investment and have improved productivity rates. If Australia wants to deliver a higher level of productivity, it follows that we need to have those more competitive settings to attract investment.
1: Interest rates are clearly on the way up in Australia, and it's time for governments to pull back on spending, and consumers and businesses need to step in. Do your members feel confident to invest right now?
3: Well, we do see that there is investment still across the economy, but the simple point is we're not seeing enough investment. And we know that because the Reserve Bank has been very clear that unless we get more productivity growth, our economy can't grow more than its current rate of around 2% without triggering inflation. So again, it comes back to that really critical point. If we're to achieve more business investment and lift productivity and reduce inflationary pressure, we have to have more competitive settings. And that means we need to address those core challenges that are already in place in terms of our taxation settings, our regulatory settings, and our industrial relations settings.
1: Bran Black, the Chief Executive of the Business Council of Australia, thanks for joining AM.
3: Thank you so much for having me.
1: One Nation will today unveil plans to cut Australia's temporary migration program by targeting international students and families of skilled migrants. Under the plan, net overseas migration would temporarily dip into the negative over 3 years, down by more than 750,000, before settling at an annual target of 130,000. Temporary skilled worker visas will remain demand-driven, with no new cap on primary worker visas. However, One Nation wants to remove the around 70,000 secondary visas granted.

0: and to family members. The Environment Minister, Murray Watt, has already responded, saying One Nation's policies would be a hammer blow to regional economies.
1: I don't know when the last time Barnaby Joyce or Pauline Hanson walked into a doctor's clinic, to a hospital, to an aged care facility, to a construction site, to a country pub to see the number of migrants who are working in these populations. As a government, we recognise that we do need to bring down the number of migrants coming into Australia. We've been doing that since we came to office and we intend to do more, but we need to do it in a way that manages the economic impact and doesn't wipe out country pubs, aged care facilities, hospitals all around Australia.
0: Environment Minister Murray Watt and the Deputy Liberal Leader Jane Hume says One Nation's policy doesn't appear to be based on any economic modelling or data.
2: Because we know that if you get your migration program wrong, well, then all Australians will pay a price. And even already today, economists have come out and said that potentially, with the numbers that One Nation are throwing around, you could send the economy into recession. And that means everybody will end up paying for a poorly thought through migration policy. Now, Labor has to release its modelling of its migration policy. The Coalition will do the same. I think One Nation should be expected to do so too.
0: Well, as One Nation releases details about its immigration policies, Pauline Hanson keeps picking personal fights with both sides of politics. Senator Hanson's comments on a resurfaced podcast have drawn condemnation from across the political spectrum. She's facing growing calls to apologise to Prime Minister Anthony Albanese for what he's described as a stunning attack on his late mother. Her colleague Barnaby Joyce is standing by his leader on this occasion. Here's political reporter Lexi Junawick.
3: At Canberra Airport's arrivals hall ahead of another sitting week, some of the Prime Minister's traditional political rivals spoke out in support of him after Pauline Hanson's criticism of his late mother. Among them, Liberal frontbenchers Dan Tehan and John O'Dunham.
4: Should she apologise?
5: Well, I think all of us have a duty not to bring people's families into politics.
4: Should she apologise?
6: Like, there's a pattern of behaviour here, and I guess it sort of says something about Senator Hanson. The rest of us don't spend our time commentating on people we don't know and their relatives, so I think it'd be the decent thing to do.
3: Speaking with the Carl Stefanovic show back in late January, Senator Hanson mimicked Mr Albanese's openness about his upbringing.
7: I've actually grew up in a house commission house. You have no idea how hard it is to grow up in a house commission house. Oh, my God.
3: And slammed the years Marianne Albanese, a single mother who grappled with many health challenges, spent in public housing. Ms Albanese died in 2002 at the age of 65.
7: House commission houses should not be there for people to live in them for 30, 40. And he said his mother lived in the same one she was born in for 65 years. Sorry, that's not on to me.
3: On Sunday, the Prime Minister hit back at the resurfaced podcast appearance from the One Nation leader.
8: I am stunned at these comments, but I'll make this point. If Pauline Hanson wants to criticise me, then that's fine. But my mother was way out of Pauline Hanson's league, way out of it.
3: Senator Hanson's remarks have been brought back into the spotlight after being published in the Australian newspaper, and she hasn't backed down. One Nation MP Barnaby Joyce has defended his leader and accused the Prime Minister of using his public housing background as a political tactic to win empathy from voters. Mr Joyce has, however, offered an apology to Liberal MP and former SAS officer Andrew Hastie after he was repeatedly labelled a traitor in a One Nation cartoon.
9: She's still a lying coward. I'm not backing down.
3: Appearing on News 24 yesterday, Mr Hastie accepted Mr Joyce's apology, but his battle with Senator Hanson is far from over. Her comments about the Prime Minister's mother adding fuel to that fire.
9: I think this is another indicator to the Australian people that she's not fit to be Prime Minister. I don't think you should be talking about the late mother of anyone in this game, and certainly not reflecting on circumstances over which she had no understanding.
3: While Senator Hanson's targeted criticism of Mr Hastie and the Prime Minister have seen political opponents find common ground, for some in Parliament, such as United Australia Party Senator Ralph Babbitt, saying sorry isn't the answer.
10: I haven't seen the comments, but you should never apologise because you never apologise to the woke mob. That is a mistake. Never say sorry, especially if you mean it.
3: The ABC has approached One Nation for further comment, but has yet to receive a response.

0: Lexi Junawick there. You're listening to AM where it's 21 minutes past 8. The head of AI giant Anthropic has called for an industry-wide slowdown of AI capability advancements to enable risk prevention and safety guardrails to be put in place. And he warns the entire internet could be taken over by a swarm of AI bots in less than 12 months. US President Donald Trump has shaken off the concerns.
1: We're leading China in AI. We're the most sophisticated country in the world. And frankly, I want to keep it that way, because whoever wins, AI wins. And we can put guardrails, we can do this and that, but I think you have a lot of negative forces that are bringing it up that shouldn't be bringing it up, and they're bringing up things that won't happen. But whoever wins with AI wins, you know, it's an expression that I came up with, and it's true. We're building billions and billions of dollars. You look at the plants and factories, forgetting about AI for a second. We have more auto factories under construction right now than we have had in many, many decades, maybe ever.
0: Some industry experts argue Anthropic is making a cynical ploy to gain favour, while others suggest it's a wake-up call that should be taken seriously. Annie Guest reports.
2: It was a chilling warning that rogue AI agents would be capable of taking over the entire internet within 12 to 18 months. Backed by OpenAI's Sam Altman and the world's richest man, Elon Musk, Anthropic's Dario Amodei called for a slowdown in AI development. It's welcomed by UQ's Professor Jason Lodge, who advises the Ministerial Task Force on AI in Education.
3: I'm deeply worried about the impact that it is having on society. In particular, we're seeing patterns with young people in terms of their use of chatbots.
2: Anthropic's Dario Amodei says developing AI isn't in question, but a slower rollout would enable companies and governments time to address risks. It follows warnings by AI employees, including former OpenAI and Anthropic researcher Jacob Coxon, who says he's imminently concerned about the fate of humanity. But Mr. Amodei's pitch for third-party evaluators of AI tech leaves Professor Lodge sceptical.
3: There is, I think, a sense of this where, you know, if we go through the process and we regulate ourselves, you can leave us alone to continue to do this. But history would show that that's perhaps not the best approach.
2: That's echoed by Dr. Sue Kay, the director of UNSW's AI Institute. And with Anthropic expected to float publicly in coming months, Dr. Kay has other doubts.
4: Cynically, it seems that it really is an attempt to raise the share prices of these companies as they're heading to IPOs and for them to get more investment by sounding like, you know, they are the most important companies in the world, when actually the reality is that they are companies that don't have, you know, defensible business models at the moment.
2: Dr. Kay says other AI developers have built-in safety measures.
4: China is actually in the enviable position of having quite strict regulations around artificial intelligence and enforceable penalties for the companies that create AI if it harms people.
2: But Green Senator David Shoebridge describes Anthropic's warning as a wake-up call to the Australian government, which should pause the data centre rollout.
5: This is technology that has the potential to cause extinction-level damage, and that, even the potential for that, the risk of that, whether it's 10% or less or more, the risk of that should surely be getting political and legislative action.
2: The Communications Minister, Annika Wells, says the government is already acting in the areas it can control.
6: The proactive role I am playing here is trying to legislate a digital duty of care where AI chatbots cannot harm our children and the platforms have to identify those risks and mitigate against them.
2: But Senator Shoebridge believes Australia can do more.
5: And we've had other countries put their hand up and offer to collaborate, other middle power countries to collaborate on global security, Canada, the UK. We should be looking to those countries as well to start building a pushback. It's about time Australia looked beyond the US to try and put some of this genie back in the bottle.
0: Green Senator David Shoebridge ending Annie Guest's report. Indonesia's orangutans are under increasing threat from peatland and forest fires raging across the island of Borneo. Animal conservation groups have rescued many of the critically endangered apes as deliberately lit fires threaten their habitat. Indonesia correspondent Tim Swanston joined a rescue operation in West Kalimantan.
7: On the fringes of a national park in Borneo, Indonesian rangers and animal rescuers are trekking through the forest. They've received word a critically endangered Bornean orangutan is trapped and in danger from encroaching fires. They hear a rustle in the trees above and they find a mother and her baby. They take care and fire a sedative dart, catching the pair as they fall. Dr. Kumara, a veterinarian from animal conservation NGO YARI, helped carry out the rescue. If a rescue had not been carried out, the risk for orangutans living near these fire conflict zones is that they could potentially lose all space to move, he tells me. The fire areas could continue to expand and effectively trap the orangutans in one place, or they could die. Despite the encroaching fire threat, they're both okay. A super El Nino weather pattern is causing severe drought and fire conditions across Indonesia. An environmental monitor said this year almost 900,000 hectares of land has been burned by fires so far. It's caused a thick smoke haze to smother large parts of Borneo. Some of the island's orangutan population live in small pockets of forest that are highly vulnerable to fires. YARI has rescued at least 15 orangutans in recent weeks. An adult male recently died after it was found with hypoxia from inhaling forest fire smoke. Dr. Carmel Lano Sanchez is YARI's CEO.
8: Orangutans can escape. I mean, if there is a fire near them and they get close to this very thick, very, very toxic smoke, we as humans can just go away, move to somewhere else, or put a mask on. Orangutans have no way to save themselves.
7: Many of these fires are being deliberately lit to clear land for palm oil plantations. More than 100 people have been arrested, accused of illegally lighting fires, and companies are also being investigated. Right near where the orangutans were rescued, the ABC found oil palms that had been planted in an area cleared by fire. Here's Dr. Sanchez again.
8: We can't deny that the oil palm expansion continues to be one of the major threats to orangutan populations, at least in this area.
7: Indonesian President Prabowo Subianto said the government will act against companies and individuals caught deliberately lighting fires. This is expected to be a long fire season, and these fires on Indonesia's peatlands are notoriously difficult to put out. Many here in Borneo are simply praying for the rain to come. This is Tim Swanston in West Kalimantan reporting for AM.
0: In finance, the Australian dollar is up. It's buying 71.7 US cents. That's AM. I'm Rachel Mealy. It's 8:30.
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14: Hello, happy Monday, my friends. I hope you're well and I hope you had a good weekend. You and I both know, we can acknowledge, childcare is an essential cog in the wheel of productivity, right? And for a lot of Territory families, it can be an enormously tricky task to try and find a place and a regular place. In a moment, you'll hear about plans for a new childcare centre right here in Darwin and another a bit further down the track too. How much of a difference will it make? Let's see. A little later on, Territory Labor, they are rejoicing today, welcoming a new member to the ranks in the Parliament. Yuar McGrath, Yuwoman from Galawinku, from Elko Island, is the new member for Mulka. My friends in East Arnhem Land this morning, what do you want from him? What do you hope he will deliver for the town and the region? Do you have a question about his priorities and his goals? He's going to join me live later on this hour, this half hour, in fact. So what would you like to know? I'm thinking Troy Nullenboy, Dave and Gove, any of you, if you've got a question about maybe Mitch and Nullenboy, if you're out there this morning. Do you have a question or an idea for UR McGrath, who's your new local member? Your Monday morning mornings poll today. Yes

0: or no, should there be a slowdown on the growth of AI? Should the development of AI be slowed down? 0487991057, or you can call me 1300 057 222. Remember last week you and I were chatting about this warning.
1: A top safety researcher at the artificial intelligence giant Anthropic has warned that there is a greater than 10% chance it could kill all humans in the next 10 years. Evan Hubinger said the risk posed by current models was low, but the technology could soon develop and pose an existential threat.
0: Now, over the weekend, things escalated a little bit. On Sunday, the CEO of Anthropic voiced concerns rogue AI agents would be capable of taking over the entire internet within 6 to 12 months. You were hearing this in AM as well. He has called on AI firms to slow the development of the technology and is looking at introducing a three-step framework to do so. When he said that and announced that, Elon Musk, OpenAI CEO, Sam Altman, they all said, yep, we endorse this too. So where do you sit? Yes or no? Do you think the development of AI should be slowed down? Should there be a slowdown in this race to develop this enormous technology? My number is 1300 057 222, yes or no, or you can send me a message via ABC Listen. That is your Monday morning mornings poll today. There's been a few reports in recent years which describe what's called a childcare desert, where there are nowhere near enough childcare places to meet the demand from working families. If you look at the amount of childcare centres on the map, there's just big gaps of where they are. The Northern Territory, particularly southern parts, places like Central Australia and the Barkly, always make it onto that list as being a childcare desert, which is why this news is significant. The federal government is funding a brand new childcare centre in Kurama. They've also locked away some money for one in Tennant Creek too. Jess Walsh is the federal minister for early education. She joins you from Canberra this morning. Good morning, Minister.
2: G'day, Lara. Thanks for having me.
0: How many territory families will benefit from these developments?
2: Well, we're announcing today that we've reached an agreement with the NT government to build two brand new early learning services, one in Kurama, as you said, at Manunda Terrace Primary School. That will have 60 places and support children and families there with quality early childhood education. And we're building a service with the NT government in Tennant Creek as well. We're still finalising the details of the Tennant Creek Early Learning Service, but together both of these services will provide great quality early childhood education and care for Territory families for generations to come.
0: So you're partnering with the NT government on this. What's the funding split, particularly for that centre that you've confirmed in Kurama?
2: So in Kurama, the Commonwealth is contributing $8.7 million in funding to deliver 60 places, and the NT government is effectively contributing the Manunda Terrace Primary School site. We've been really pleased to work closely with Minister Joe Hersey and the NT government so that we can provide families in that area and in Tennant Creek in the future with quality not-for-profit-led early learning.
0: Okay. The not-for-profit piece is important. That's something that's come up in recent reporting, particularly by Adele Ferguson for Four Corners, the difference between for-profit and not-for-profit providers and the level of care. Of course, not every, you can't lump everybody under the same umbrella, but that has been a point of concern in recent years and particularly over the past 12 months. You've also identified that you, or have signalled that for particularly that development in Kurama, but I'm imagining in Tennant Creek as well, your preferred provider would be an Aboriginal community-controlled organisation. Can you describe that choice?
2: Yes, we want to see more quality not-for-profit services, Lara. We know that around 70% of early child care places are provided by for-profit services. So we do want to see more quality not-for-profits, and we want to support more Aboriginal-led

0: delivery as well. We know that ACCO-led early learning is great for Indigenous children. It's part of our commitments to closing the gap. I've visited a lot of ACCO-led services around the country, and we know that culturally safe, strong education for Indigenous kids helps them get a great start in life.
1: You're hearing from Jess Walsh, who is the Federal Minister for Early Education on 105.7 ABC Darwin. I'm Lara Stimson. It's about 23 minutes away from 9 o'clock. Is it the government's view that we would move to a primarily or a predominantly not-for-profit childcare operating space in Australia, where the majority of those care centres are not-for-profit as opposed to for-profit?
0: We definitely do want to see more quality not-for-profit services there. And in fact, this NT agreement is the eighth and final agreement in our Building Early Education agreements. Across the country, we're building 42 new not-for-profit-led services, and they're in areas of need. They're in areas that are disadvantaged. They're in areas that are undersupplied. And also, just while we're talking about Menunda Terrace Primary School, it's important to note too that 80% of the services that we're building around the country will be co-located with schools. We think that is a great thing for providing quality early education into the future. We know that when children attend early learning services at school, it helps them get ready for school. They can see the big school up the road, and they can go there ready to make friends and ready to learn. And it's also great for families too, because families are running around. They will have been running around this morning, potentially doing a double drop-off. And school-based early learning helps families have a one-stop drop as well. More generally, when you talk about for-profit providers, it's really important to know that the vast majority of them meet and exceed the national quality standards. And so our focus is really on delivering high-quality early education that's affordable and that's located in the places that it's needed as well.
1: Just to some other news this morning, Minister, the ABC is reporting today your government's changes to the private health insurance rebate, which have been quite controversial, winding back those that Howard-era measure for over 65s will hugely affect aged pensioners. You're looking to make about $3 billion in savings from winding back that rebate. $1.6 billion of that will be raised from people who are not on the age, or who are on the aged pension, rather, so that they're people who can least afford these kinds of changes. Why not carve out those pensioners, people who are at that end of the spectrum, who will be greatly impacted by what you're trying to do?
0: Well, the changes that we're making to the private health insurance rebate essentially say that the rebate will be calculated on income, not on age. So your rebate would be the same whether you're under 65 or over 65 based on your income. The reason that we're making that change is because we need to make investment in the aged care system, and we've been upfront about that. The entire $3 billion that is generated by this policy change goes into providing more aged care beds and more aged care packages, because really, we know that older Australians need that investment in aged care, and we want to see them get the aged care system that they need and that they deserve.
1: The aged care system is one thing, but the hospital system is another. And it's estimated that because of these changes, about 44,000 people in this group will dump their private health insurance. You can expect that would add increased pressure to our public health system. Has the government accounted for that aspect of things?
0: The government's modelling shows that people will continue over time to take up private health insurance. I think the changes of people leaving their health insurance are very small on the government's modelling, and they are short term. In the long term, we expect that people will continue to invest in private health insurance. But again, it is really important to say that the $3 billion that is generated from this policy change will go directly into aged care. All of the $3 billion

0: dollars will go into aged care. All of it will go into providing more beds and more packages for the aged care system that older Australians need.
1: But despite the criticism and the concern, and this is from a wide range of groups, territory and state governments, Council of the Ageing, age pensioners themselves, there's no carve out on the table for them.
0: Well, again, the changes that we're making mean that people get the same private health insurance rebate based on their income, whether they're under 65 or whether they're over 65. And we think that that's a reasonable step to take in order to generate that $3 billion of investment that we need in our aged care system.
1: Minister, thank you for your time this morning.
0: Thanks so much, Lara.
1: That's the Minister for Early Education in the federal government, Jess Walsh, talking about that announcement this morning. A message from you saying, I tried very hard to get my child into a not-for-profit centre. Big difference. Without massive building costs, staff are paid better and they stay longer. This was in Darwin in 2015. The same staff are still there now. Is that right? If you've just joined me this morning, the news is the federal government is funding a brand new childcare centre in Kurrama. It'll be located at the school there, co-located. So the NT government's pitching in the building and the space. The feds are coming to the table with the money. And they've also said they're locking away some cash for the Early Childhood Care Centre, Childhood Education Centre in Tennant Creek as well. You've heard so many studies in recent years about childcare deserts. The NT always makes its way onto that list. But Darwin is always a bit of an exception to the rule in the territory story. So if you've got a family in your life who are accessing childcare, how have things been in recent years? Let me know, 1300 057 222. Coming up before 9 o'clock this morning, the talk was a win for Labor at the weekend by-election, which was correct. But voter turnout doesn't exactly reflect optimism for democracy. It was low, right? Talking to the winner of the by-election ahead before 9 o'clock, that's Yuwa McGrath, the new member for Mulka. If you're at a Nhulunbuy this morning, what do you want him to focus on? What are your priorities? What do you want to hear from him about his plans for the electorate? And can you tell me as well, did you turn out and did you vote in the by-election? Because it was quite low. But next, your Monday morning mornings poll today. Should there be a slowdown of the development of AI?
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1: You might think, Lara, have you forgotten what you talked about last Thursday? I haven't. Last Thursday, we were talking about one of the senior safety officers at Anthropic AI was talking about how he anticipated, suspected that in the next decade, AI, autonomous AI, could become so powerful that it could have the capacity to wipe out civilization. Really dramatic words, but that's what he said. So we talked about that. Then over the weekend, it escalated even further. The CEO of Anthropic voiced concerns rogue AI agents would be capable of taking over the entire internet within 6 to 12 months. Jeez. He's called on AI firms to slow the development of this technology. He's talking about a three-step framework to do so. That three-step framework's been backed by Elon Musk and the CEO of Sam Altman, OpenAI. So these are the most powerful figures in this space, all saying, yeah, we probably should have a slowdown. So I want to hear from you. It's your Monday morning morning's poll. Do you think there should be a slowdown on AI? Is it all doom and gloom? Lynn says AI slowdown, definitely. Yes, yes, yes. Okay. Popping you down, Lynn. Where do you sit? Lou Watkins hit the streets to get some of your thoughts.
7: Do you think we need to slow down AI?
8: I don't think we need to slow down AI, but we need to understand how to use it to benefit, not use it to replace.
7: The big AI bosses are predicting that AI could potentially destroy humanity in 10 years or less. Zooming out a little bit, how does it make you feel?
8: I don't worry about AI in that respect. I think humans are

0: deal with AI. There you go.
1: Big bosses in AI, they've basically said that there could be the end of humanity within a decade or less. Does that, how do you feel about that?
0: I don't know. I mean, we've been watching movies, reading books and all that. I mean, Hugh Howey's a good one to go and read about it. There's good points and bad points, but if we're going that way, I mean, everyone's basically going, I don't know, that crap crazy and all that type of stuff. So it is. So there you go.
1: Do you think we need to slow down AI?
2: I think we do, but I don't think we can't. From people that know about it, it's gone too far to go back or to slow down, which is a shame.
1: So a bit of a case of the horses bolted?
2: I think so, unfortunately, yeah.
1: Over the last week or so, we've had some of the big bosses in AI come out and say it could spell the demise of humanity in about a decade or less. How does that make you feel?
2: That's really scary. I mean, maybe not so much for my age, but for the generations below me.
1: Does it feel a bit dystopian?
2: It does feel very dystopian, yeah.
1: Do you think we need to slow down on AI?
3: Yes, I do. Yes.
1: Why is that?
3: I don't know. Probably because I don't think enough people know too much about what it involves. Yeah.
1: Some of the big bosses in AI have said that it could be the end of humanity in less than 10 years. How does that make you feel?
3: I don't think that's true. I think it's just one of the things that people will get used to. I'm not sure that I agree with it all. I'm pretty old school, so yeah.
1: Do we need to slow down on AI?
4: I believe we do. We use it a little bit too much, and I find kids are using it like every day now as well. So yeah, definitely agree we need to slow down.
1: The big bosses in AI have said that we could have the end of civilization in under a decade. How does that make you feel?
4: A little nerve-wracking, I guess.
5: Nerve-wracking seems like a good word to use. How would you describe it? And do you think, yes or no, in our Monday morning mornings poll, that there should be a slowdown of AI, yes or no? Overwhelmingly there, the feedback, yes. Some saying, oh no, like I think we just need to work out how to use it better. This is CNN's Anderson Cooper speaking with former Anthropic researcher and whistleblower Jacob Coxon about some of his concerns.
6: When did your feelings about this technology change? Was it something about the rate of progress that you've seen?
7: Yeah, so I think it's really important to just look at the rate of progress and say, for example, in areas like coding or math, a couple of years ago, these AIs were just about helping humans a little bit. They could give you suggestions. Now they're close to replacing them. We still need humans at the moment, but quite plausibly within a year, we'll no longer need humans for doing research in many areas.
5: Wow. How do you feel about that? Should we slow down the growth of AI, yes or no? You can send me a message via ABC Listen. Bruce and Tiwi says, should we slow down reckless AI development by the insatiable tech bros that threaten our existence on Earth? Bruce, you know what? I'm going to put you down as a yes. Another message says, wipe out civilizations, ha ha ha. Just unplug it, simple problem solved. I'm going to put you down as a yes. Another says, yes, I don't think we should listen to self-described genius Donald Trump when it comes to AI. Let's listen to the experts instead and do as they have suggested. Slow it down. That's from Andrew Minnelli. All right, I'm popping you down as a yes, Andrew. If you're wondering, this is what a US President Donald Trump had to say about this reporting over the weekend and the growth, the speed of the development of AI.
8: Look, we're leading China in AI. We're the most sophisticated country in the world. And frankly, I want to keep it that way, because whoever wins, AI wins. And we can put guardrails, we can do this and that, but I think you have a lot of negative forces that are bringing it up that shouldn't be bringing it up, and they're bringing up things that won't happen. But whoever wins with AI wins.
5: US President Donald Trump wants to win AI, is what he said. Lots of negative voices out there. We can put up some safeguards, but we should still win. What do you reckon? You can send me a message via ABC Listen. It's about 8 minutes away from 9 o'clock. Was the weekend by-election for the seat of Mulka in East Arnhem Land a resounding win for Labor? Votes will be rechecked today, but it looks like, yes, it was. Labor candidate Yungerman Nursen, former NT Young Australian of the Year, Ewan McGrath, won the Arnhem Land seat by more than 1,000 votes. Earlier this morning on Breakfast, the NT's Electoral Commissioner, Kirsten Kelly, said voter turnout was less than 40%.
9: As of Saturday night, election night count, there's a participation rate of just under 37%.

0: So there was 2,482 ballot papers have been counted, and there's an enrolment for the division of Mulka of 6,863. And it's been mentioned in the media previously, and certainly the data backs it up, is that you usually see a 10% decline in a by-election compared to a general election. So in comparison, for the division of Mulka, it was 46% participation in 2024, but in 2020 it was 68.4, so quite a significant decline between general elections and again for this by-election.
1: I don't wonder how we arrest that trend. The new member for Mulka might have some ideas. Yuma McGrath was elected on Saturday and joins you now. Congratulations.
2: Hi, hello, thank you.
1: It was a very busy, as you said in your speech on Saturday night, difficult 2 weeks of campaigning, getting out and about and speaking to as many people as possible. But 40% is quite a low turnout. Why do you think so few people came out to vote?
2: Look, honestly, I think this is one of the trends with by-election, as we know. But we did, you know, everything right within my team, went out to every places, spoke, listened to everybody. But yeah, it's one of those things in by-elections, isn't it?
1: It is, and that's certainly a trend. But I wonder how you would hope to engage more voters by 2028, for example. You've got 2 years to do so. Is there a way that you think you can try and get people more excited about politics in the election of Mulka?
2: Yeah, look, I'm ready to roll up my sleeves and do what needs to be done, especially dealing with the transition of Nurrumbu. But yeah, with voting, look, sometimes there's lack of understanding as to why voting is important. So I will be coming up with some materials very in detail at explaining the concept of why voting and what politics is in Nurrumbu. So it's also education with the age group.
1: Okay. You have a big task ahead of you now. You have been elected and there's all the parliamentary school bits and pieces that you'll have to get underway with now before the October sittings. But I wonder what your number one priority is now for the electorate. Is it to do with the Nurrumbu transition? What's your number one focus?
2: Yep. So Nurrumbu will be one of them as main priority, and also housing in remote. So it's a big electorate, so it's dealing with Millingenby, Ramangun and Galungu as well. Those communities are kind of far off, very, very remote. So it's, yeah, prioritising all of it, not just Nurrumbu, because it's, you know, out remote, the resources are scarce. So, yeah, I'm ready to go.
1: Prioritising it all is a challenge, even when you are in government and have all the money, well, maybe not all the money, but the resources behind you to do it. Prioritising all of those things in opposition is a difficult task. How do you plan to do that?
2: Well, yeah, exactly. Look, it's just been on the weekend that I got elected. So, you know, it's going to be slow step. I'm currently in Galungu, so I'm going to move to Nurrumbu. I'm still working on that. I'm setting up the office and everything. And just time to relocate with my family to Nurrumbu.
1: Right, so that's a big change. That's a big change for you and your family.
2: Yeah, and employing my staff and, yeah, getting it ready is first step before anything. So, yeah, relocating, you know, to a new life.
1: And getting underway and spending a bit more time in Darwin than perhaps you have in recent years as well. You're hearing from Yuma McGrath, who is the new Labor member for the seat of Mulka, won the by-election over the weekend. There was just two candidates who were running, the independent Andrew Blamey, fell well short of getting enough votes to get over the line, but still had, I think the last time I looked, over 500 votes for him. He mentioned, Yuma, of course, and many independents do, their difficulties with the two-party system and how they can adequately represent the best interests of the electorate. What kind of feedback will you take from the amount of votes Andrew got, but also the fact that your predecessor in the seat, Yingi Yaguyala, was also an independent? There's clearly an appetite for that. How will you translate that to your term in Parliament?
2: Look, it's a tough gig being independent. I think my focus is out in the bush electorate, so trying not to get caught in all the politics in town in Darwin. So that will be my focus, is my electorate, which is who I've been elected by, the people of Mulka.
1: There's also, the government has, of course, the CLP didn't run a candidate in this election, but they do have an assistant minister for Nurrumbu transition, Ollie Carlson. They've got ideas of their own about how and what they want to see.

0: for the peninsula in the coming years as Rio Tinto plans to exit. Do you plan to meet with her? How do you plan to collaborate with the government on working out what is best for Nhulunbuy and East Arnhem Land as Rio prepares to exit?
1: So I'll be focusing on that as well, negotiating and working with the same goal. Finding a common ground. I think the point is that we need to get this going and not just whinge about it and talk about it. So time's ticking, so I'm happy to collaborate with them.
0: You've got a busy, if you thought the past few weeks were busy, you are. I think the next few weeks will be even more so. Thank you for joining us this morning, and I look forward to catching up with you as you begin your parliamentary term.
1: No worries.
0: That's Ewa McGrath, who is the member for Mulka, elected on Saturday with quite a large bit of the vote, the majority of it, though it was just a two-candidate race. The win gives Labor 6 seats now, 5 Indigenous members from the bush, 1 MLA in Darwin. But they come up against, of course, the CLP with a 17-seat majority. After 9, I'll be chatting to Federal Senator Bridget McKenzie, who was here over the weekend for the CLP's annual conference, talking a bit more about those 17 seats and the questions the Federal Liberal Party is asking to win more at the next election. What can, and I wonder what you think about this, what can the Federal Coalition, the Federal Liberal Party and the National Party learn from the CLP? How they've won power, how they have governed, and what lessons can they learn and take out at a national level? I wonder if you've got any ideas. Your Monday morning mornings poll, of course, is all about AI and should we slow down its development? Ron in Fanny Bay says, anyone who thinks AI development shouldn't be slowed down should watch the 2001 Space Odyssey. We talked a lot about that film, I think, at the beginning of the year, and you know what? I still haven't watched it. I'm going to put you down as a yes. Yes is in the lead at the minute. If you don't think it should slow down, then let me know. I'm keen to hear from you. But if you think it should, you can let me know on via ABC Listen or send me a message on 0487 991 0057. The time now is 9 o'clock.
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7: Good morning, Darlene Jean Wyung with ABC News. The federal government has slammed One Nation's plan to significantly lower temporary migrant numbers, warning it'll have a negative impact on business and the aged care sector. Under the minor party's policy, the temporary migrant population would be cut by 750,000 people in a move it says would deliver net negative overseas migration. One Nation leader Pauline Hanson says she wants to take control of who enters the country, but Health Minister Mark Butler has told Channel 9 her proposal goes too far.
8: This would absolutely smash industries like construction that rely very heavily on migrant workers, but also devastate health and aged care and disability sectors that particularly rely upon migrant workers.
7: Two boys aged 8 and 11 have been charged following an aggravated robbery in the Darwin CBD yesterday. NT police received reports just before midday that the pair entered a restaurant on Mitchell Street demanding money with their faces covered and armed with a knife. They then allegedly removed the cash register and stole money before running away. The boys then allegedly entered a hotel on Kavanagh Street, threatened a staff member with a knife and rummaged through the reception area before fleeing on foot. They were tracked on CCTV and arrested a short time later, with the 11-year-old remanded and charged with aggravated robbery and the 8-year-old placed into the care of a responsible adult at home. The Australian Marine Conservation Society has reacted to a 50% drop in dugong numbers in the Gulf of Carpentaria by calling on governments to do more to tackle climate change, destroying their food. 2 weeks ago, James Cook and Charles Darwin University researchers said they believe the loss of seagrass meadows, boat strikes, marine debris and gill nets have reduced dugong numbers found in their Gulf aerial surveys from 10,000 to 5,000 over 18 years. The Conservation Society NT's campaigner, Harry Wyville, says the federal and state governments need to pay more attention to the destruction of seagrass being caused by more frequent

0: via floods and storms.
1: Climate change is driving more extreme weather, and it's damaging seagrass, which dugongs and other species depend on. If we want to protect our coasts, we can't keep ignoring climate change and our emissions.
0: The Regional Australia Institute says up to 600 skilled migrants per year are arriving in Alice Springs, accounting for a significant portion of the town's population growth. The organisation looked at population growth across the nation, finding the natural population growth in Alice Springs was about 200 babies born each year. The Institute's Simon Pyrrhor says net internal migration was in the negative, with more people leaving Alice Springs for other parts of Australia, but overseas migration was leading the town. Growth.
2: Net overseas migration, again, which is the net of people coming to Alice Springs and people leaving, that's people coming from overseas as migrants, is around about 500 to 600 per year.
0: A Russian drone has hit a passenger train in Ukraine shortly after former British Prime Minister Boris Johnson and other European diplomats had used the same line. Europe correspondent Mazowie Ford reports.
3: The Russian drone hit the train 2 kilometres from Ukraine's border with NATO member Poland on Sunday afternoon local time. There were no casualties, but the incident is serious because the train route is frequently used by foreign delegations returning from Kyiv. Former British Prime Minister Boris Johnson and other European diplomats were on a train on the same line just minutes earlier after returning from a conference in the Ukrainian capital. Mr. Johnson condemned the attack as random and senseless. Russia said it was striking railway infrastructure, not specific trains.
0: Back home, organisers of the Alice Springs Rodeo are hoping the event will return next year after about 2,000 people attended over the weekend. The rodeo returned on Saturday following a year-long hiatus, with organisers describing it as a peak success. Aileron Bush Club Secretary James Christian says the turnout shows there's an appetite for the event to continue.
4: It's electric. People are really glad, I think, to have a rodeo back on here in town. After the hiatus last year, people really wanted to get back into it. Here we are, we've got a good crowd. I think the event has a strong future here.
0: And in the weather today, a slight to medium chance of showers over the eastern Arnhem, eastern Carpentaria and southwest Daly districts. Also a slight to medium chance of showers and thunderstorms over the Lassiter and far southwest Simpson districts. Darwin reaching a top of 35 degrees and Katherine a top of 33 degrees. ABC News.
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12: 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I'm currently in Gullinwood, so I'm going to move to Northern Boy. I'm still working on that. I'm setting up the office and everything. 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
13: He's won an election and now he's moving to Nullumboy. The new member for Moorka, Labor's Ewan McGrath, brings the amount of people, Labor members, on the opposition benches to 6. Puts them in, factually, on paper, a better place and position to take it to the CLP at the next election. I'm keen to hear what you think about that. And I'm sure this is something that was talked about over the weekend at the CLP Central Conference. Their annual conference was held over the weekend. The pictures there, it didn't look like it was a packed out room, but I think the more interesting tell was which guests, which special speakers flew all the way to attend. You're going to hear from one of them next. What does the Federal Coalition, the Federal Liberal Party and National Party, what do they see as the big lessons from how the CLP has won government and how they have run their government over the past 2 years? You're going to hear that shortly. Your Monday morning mornings poll today, of course, is all about AI and should we slow down its development? Yes or no? This comes after some warnings over the weekends from the CEO of Anthropic, which, of course, is an AI company. He put out an appeal on Saturday, essentially saying that we all need to slow down. He put forward a 3-part plan for doing so. Part of that plan.

0: and includes third-party evaluators going into Anthropic with permanent employee-level access to our systems so that they can, this is a quote here, they can verify adherence to our safety measures, report on incidents, and assess models' alignment during training, keeping a closer eye on things, and there's more to it. Elon Musk and then Sam Altman, who's the CEO of OpenAI, they all said, yes, we should definitely try and slow this thing down. What do you think? Yes or no? One of you just says, so how do we slow AI down? I think that's a bit of healthy skepticism there. Another says, we are in the age of stupid and using AI to fill the gap is very dangerous. Another says, I think the issue with AI is that if it is able to bypass any safety measures that humans put in place and make some autonomous decisions, who is to say it's not going to take over the nuclear weapons systems? Al says, morning, Stimmo. I reckon AI should be slowed down as the elites have been using it for a decade, long before us mere mortals were told it existed. Yes or no? What's your vote in this morning's poll? Let me know. This hour, I'm also keen to hear your thoughts on migration. We'll talk more about that with Senator Bridget McKenzie, who joins us now. She was here over the weekend for the NT Country Liberal Party, their annual conference, which was held in Palmerston. There were other heavy hitters too, of course, the Nationals leader, Matt Canavan, NT Senator Jacinta Numpa-Jimpa Price, as well as former Prime Minister and now President of the Liberal Party, Tony Abbott. Question is, why so many big names, particularly given that there's a few photos of the event. It wasn't a packed out conference room. For some answers, Senator Bridget McKenzie is here and live from Canberra. Morning, Senator.
1: Great to be with you, Lara.
0: Why make the trip?
1: Very sad to be in Canberra, not back in the NT.
0: I can only imagine. I was listening to the forecast. It sounds chilly there today.
1: Yes.
0: Why travel to the CLP conference and speak and share with these colleagues?
1: Yeah, it's a really great question. Well, the National Party has always had a Territorian in our party room since the CLP was in existence. And that goes back to the early 70s. So I guess for the Nats, we understand the challenges of remoteness and we always have taken that relationship seriously. So I was in Alice last year for the CLP's conference, and you'll always see our leadership, our shadow ministers heading up to the NT, and that's been a practice over many, many years. And at the last election, we're obviously on the ground, not just in Alice, Catherine or Tennant Creek, but out in Solomon with Lisa Bayliss, who put in a really champion effort there. So the National Party stands with the CLP and it's a long-standing relationship, so it was great to be back.
0: Is it a little bit awkward? Because as you said, you've always had a territorial representative in the Senate in particular from the CLP sitting with the Nats. Of course, Jacinta Numpa-Jimpa Price left the National Party, now sits with the Liberal Party. Is there any tension there in the room given that history and that she no longer sits in your party room?
1: Well, that was a decision for Senator Numpa-Jimpa Price. She made that. I think one of the motions moved by the CLP was to actually change their constitution to make it clear around the National Party and the Liberal Party's roles when Territorians from the CLP get elected to head to Canberra. So that clarity, I think, will be good going forward.
0: Can you just explain a bit more about that?
1: We're all professionals. So, one team, one dream. And we're all focused on getting rid of a bad Labor government here in Canberra.
0: Has the Country Liberal Party at a branch level said that any future senators elected to the federal parliament, if elected by the CLP, they'll need to sit with the National Party?
1: What I understand the motion and the change to the constitution is, I wasn't in the room for the debate, but is that it sets up a process for the CLP to make that decision themselves. And I think that's entirely appropriate for that clarity to be in their constitution.
0: Right. So it would no longer be up to the individual parliamentarian, it would be up to the party to decide whether they could change?
1: That's as I understand it.
0: Well, I'll seek some more clarity on that because that's certainly an interesting development. Senator Bridget McKenzie, of course, National Senator, was here over the weekend for the CLP's annual conference and for their Central Party conference as well. Some are suggesting that the photos only tell a certain part of the story, but there wasn't exactly a packed out room, that the lower attendance levels is a reflection of grassroots supporters perhaps turning away from the CLP. And was that your takeaway?

0: Not at all. We were out at Palmerston at the golf club on Friday night. There was packed supporters there. Everyone headed down to the Palmerston night markets afterwards, which I don't think Matt's been to, Matt Canavan. So that was a good sort of show up. And I think what you've got to understand is these were delegates from branches, not whole branches. So, Tennant Creek was there, the rural branch was there, Alice, Catherine, the Palmerston branches, the Darwin branches. So, right, the whole NT was represented in that room through the delegate model that this particular party uses to make their decisions. But I think what was clear was that infectious optimism that has come with the election of the Country Liberal Party in the NT. I'm jealous, simultaneously jealous and wanting it to sort of infect the rest of the country. They've come in with a plan and they're delivering on it, whether it's crime or the economy, and you're just seeing those figures on housing increasing, population increasing, like the NT is back, and that's shown by the figures as they roll out. So it was great to really catch up with Leah and her team, and I think there's some clear messages for leaders in the National Party, taking it from Leah, that clarity, having a plan, being unashamed to deliver on it, unashamedly putting the territory first. And I think one of the great examples was that out of that national cabinet following Bondi, Leah came out and was the only leader that said it's a hard no to these gun law changes, Prime Minister, for the territory. And I think 6 months later, everyone now is, cognizant of the fact that it was an Islamic terrorist attack and it wasn't law-abiding firearm owners that were should be blamed for it. And I think she came out of the blocks really early on that and has been really vindicated over time.
1: You're hearing from Bridget McKenzie, Senator Bridget McKenzie, this morning on 105.7 ABC Darwin. I'm Lara Stimson. Obviously, that's one of the lessons that you took away, but you said and you shared your jealousy over the optimism and the stature of the CLP here in the Northern Territory. There are a lot of challenges, not only for yourself and the National, but more so for your Liberal counterparts in this three-way race between Labor and One Nation and in delivering that clear message that resonates with Australians. I think it's telling that Tony Abbott, leader of the Liberal Party, the party branch side of things, was here over the weekend to perhaps learn some of those lessons himself. What is the number one thing you think that the CLP does that the coalition at a federal level should be doing to mimic that trend?
0: Well, I think it's being hyper local. So whether it was being on the ground, visibly engaging with locals at the Palmerston markets, door knocking their electorates, every single CLP member of parliament is out on the ground talking to real Territorians, getting their issues and feeding them back in. That is what politics is supposed to be about. That's how the National Party does our politics out in our regional communities. And I think there's a real lesson for anybody seeking the great privilege to represent Australians in federal parliament, is that politics is actually about people and you've got to make their lives better. And you can't do that if you don't know what they're thinking and what their concerns are. So that deep, genuine engagement, I think, is what the CLP isn't just doing now, but even prior to their election, is a great lesson for everybody who aspires to hold a seat in the federal parliament.
1: Just finally, migration is the talk of the day. Indeed, the ABC is hosting a national forum tonight focused on it because there is a major conversation to be had about it. Yes, with David Spears. Of course, the Coalition and the Labor Party are still waiting to release your specific plans about migration. One Nation has gone first. Their migration policy proposes cutting temporary migrant numbers and unlawful non-citizens by more than 750,000 people over 3 years through the introduction of visa caps. What do you make of that idea and its potential impact on regional Australia?
0: Well, I think the Territory knows best the challenges of using blunt levers to solve problems. We know that in the National Party as well, you pull one lever thinking you're solving that problem over there and all of a sudden you're losing on the other side. So the key and critical thing, particularly for Darwin, but more broadly

0: Northern Territory is access to skilled labour, every whether I'm talking to building and construction businesses, hospitality, farmers and graziers, it is access to labour that is sort of almost the handbrake on the NT going as far and as fast as it wants to. So any migration policy that doesn't kind of recognise the special needs of the NT is bound to fail and isn't one that I could see us supporting. But the reality is, we do have nearly 3 million temporary visa holders here. There are absolute stories of the gaming of the system that's going on. But this is an incredibly complex system, as I said. There's over 100 sub-visa classes, so we are working diligently on getting that right. We have announced back in May that we will be deporting illegals. We will be instigating a values test so that if you want the great privilege to come to our country, you must share our values. If you don't, you can go somewhere else. And that we will be prioritising skills that we need here. And that's best known by having more of a bespoke approach rather than listening to bureaucrats in Canberra who sometimes, don't recognise the specific needs out there in real communities such as yours.
1: Okay, but we can take away from this that your figure won't be 750,000, it will be less than that.
0: Well, we're going to get the policy right. We don't want unintended consequences. This is a highly complex area, and we want to make sure that when, as a party of government, the National Party and the Liberal Party, when we announce our full migration policy, it will be fit for purpose for our country and be unashamedly putting Australia first. I mean, if you look at just the international student mix, I mean, we've got our higher education sector effectively being run as a pseudo migration factory, right? They're not come those international students are not coming for an Australian education. In fact, they're significantly impeding the education experience of local students here in Australia.
1: That's an interesting
0: So
1: thing
0: we
1: because I
0: need
1: think
0: to
1: the
0: look at
1: local
0: that as
1: CLP
0: well.
1: colleagues would say, our Charles Darwin University has an enormous international student population, and that's really important and critical to the territory. So again, that will be difficult to balance. Is that part of your thinking?
0: Well, everybody needs a house to live in. Everybody that comes here needs a home. And I know that rents in Darwin, if you can get a house or a place to live, are incredibly high. So we've got to get the balance right, Lara. So you can say that, our university needs to keep our international student numbers high, but every single one that comes is competing with you and your kids and your friends for a place to live. So we've got to put Australians first, and that's what we'll be doing when we announce our migration policy.
1: We'll look forward to seeing it. Senator, thank you for your time this morning.
0: Thanks, mate. Appreciate it.
1: That's Senator Bridget McKenzie on 1057 ABC Darwin National Senator. She's the leader of the Nationals in the Senate. Was here over the weekend with Tony Abbott, with Matt Canavan, who is the National leader as well. And the talk, the inspiration perhaps that they've taken from the CLP and are taking back at a federal level. We're going to talk a bit more about migration a little later on as well this morning. There is a national forum tonight held by David Speirs examining some of these issues because it is the talk of the town. What is your view on migration? I wonder if you are supportive of a policy like One Nation's, which looks at cutting temporary migrant numbers and unlawful non-citizens by more than 750,000 people by over 3 years. It would have a lot of unintended consequences, a lot of the modelling is suggesting, but One Nation says it's the right way to go. What about some of the other ideas that have been floated? I wonder where you sit on those. Talking a bit more about it next half hour, but I'm keen to hear from you. 1300 057 222.
2: 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So, what happened? What does the evidence say? And what will the judge believe? 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
1: 22 past nine. Look, if you were due to give birth at RDH in the next few weeks, or a friend of yours is, someone in your family is, I've got some important information to share with you about where you will be birthing and some changes that'll be in place for the next few weeks. I'll share that in a moment. But first, your Monday morning mornings poll. Overwhelmingly, you were saying this morning that you want there to be a slowdown when it comes to the development of AI. And there's lots of different interesting reasons for that that you're sharing with me this morning as well. Fran in Milner says, I absolutely agree on slowing down development of AI. Read the Dune series. That's from Fran. Ron was saying, if anyone who thinks that we shouldn't slow down the development of AI should watch the 2001 Space Odyssey. So we're getting a whole mix of things here. Graham says, Lara, the best thing about AI is that I believe that POTUS would be one of the first to be replaced and the Irish would be laughing like heck. That's from Graham. Where do you stand? Do you reckon there should be a slowdown on AI or no? You can let me know on 0487991057. We've been talking about it this already this morning. Lil Watkins has been out and about chatting about it as well. She also asked, when does AI go from helpful to scary? You might have found some of this news a little bit confronting. So when does it switch over in your mind? This is what some of you told Lil Watkins.
2: When do you think AI goes from being helpful to being scary?
3: When people are watching things and that they believe it's that a real person telling them to invest in this or to use that, something else. And I think that can be so dangerous because people can be gullible and get taken in, especially if it's a face that they are familiar with.
4: Well, it's probably helpful at the moment, but then probably going scary, what, maybe 5-10 years' time?
5: Are you imagining, like, you know, a full dystopian world?
4: Oh, we haven't got flying cars yet, so no, not yet, no.
6: I think AI, for me, becomes scary where you completely eliminate any involvements of people and people rely on it. So I'm seeing people use AI to diagnose themselves for medical things, to understand where they stand legally without someone with understanding of law. And I see it because I work in an industry where legislation drives what I do. So people will write to me and go, under the Act, you have to do this. And I look at it and I have to point out they've got the wrong legislation. So they think they've got a really strong case and I'm terrified they're going to front up at court, front up at NTCAT and look foolish because they have not engaged a lawyer because they think AI can solve it. The same with medical. I used to call it Dr. Google. Now it's Dr. AI. I've diagnosed myself. I think I'm going to be fine. I'm not going to seek medical help. What happens if you got it wrong?
5: When do you think it goes from being helpful to being scary?
7: Oh, that's a good question. I don't know, really. When it starts controlling things that you can't control.
8: When it starts doing everyday sort of decisions for us. It makes our shopping list, does all those sorts of things, and yeah, where we don't have to think for ourselves.
1: So some of the thoughts that were shared with Lil Watkins this morning. I wonder if you've got a sense of where it tips over from being helpful to scary for you. And if you want to take part in the poll, please do. You can send me a message via ABC Listen. Paul called in and said AI reminds him of the Will Smith movie I, Robot, a good example of what could happen in the movie Robots Take Over the World. A scary thought. It's certainly one that we're being warned about at the minute, which you might find pretty frightening. Now, giving birth is already an enormous life-changing testing moment for an expectant mum and a new family. It's something you can sweat over for months. But recently, those giving birth at Royal Darwin Hospital have been sweating even more than usual. The aircon has been faulty, but won't be for much longer thanks to a series of upgrades now officially underway. Here to explain what this means for you is Deputy Chief Executive Regional Health Services Fiona Renshaw. I caught up with her earlier and asked her to describe what was wrong with the aircon.
9: So the work that's being undertaken at present is due to a number of issues, but essentially it was due to the airflow needing to be increased.
1: Right, so there just wasn't enough aircon pumping into the ward.
9: Yes.
1: Families had been sounding the alarm about this for quite a long time. What ensued was a bunch of political tit for tat about it. Can you confirm that it was indeed broken?
9: I think it definitely needed an upgrade. So that was the assessment.
1: Okay. You're relocating.

0: maternity ward to do these works. For how long and where to?
1: So we're moving the maternity ward to level 4A, and its expected time frame is around 3 weeks.
0: And is 4A fit for purpose as a maternity ward?
1: Yes, a risk assessment was undertaken around the most suitable move to ensure we could enact the business continuity plan for maternity services, and 4A was the most appropriate.
0: And when you say business continuity plan in layman's terms, that just means you can have enough mums through the ward, is that right?
1: Yes, a maternity ward is extremely complex, so we had to consider all aspects of the maternity services, which was undertaken.
0: You would imagine, as you said, maternity wards are complex. There's a lot of specific things in that kind of ward that wouldn't exist, I imagine, elsewhere in the hospital. Will families birthing at 4A over the next few weeks miss out on some things they might typically have access to if they were to go to the original maternity ward?
1: No, expectant mums will be able to give birth in the temporary relocated birthing facilities on level 4.
0: Okay, but is there, I'm imagining, is there specific birthing suites or things that are on the ward that you won't have on 4A?
1: No, we've certainly got all the temporary units available.
0: Okay, and what do those temporary units look like?
1: So there, we have the birthing centre allows for the birthing suites to be provided as they would be on level 6 previously.
0: All right, so exactly the same. People should expect exactly the same.
1: Yes, people will be able to expect the birthing services to be provided.
0: You're hearing from Deputy Chief Executive of Regional Health Services at NT Health, Fiona Renshaw, on 105.7 ABC Darwin. I'm Lara Stimson. We're talking about the aircon upgrades that will be occurring at the maternity ward, which has been that the aircon has been faulty. Not enough airflow through there in recent months. It's now being changed. Is this just a clear sign of how aged the infrastructure is in that main tower of RDH?
1: I don't think so. I think the work being undertaken for the air conditioning was expected, and so it was just around the timing to ensure that we could undertake it in the most appropriate time frame.
0: Okay. But is this something that we might expect? You know, and there's lots of work I understand in the Department of Health and elsewhere about hospital and health infrastructure. Is this the kind of thing that we can continue to expect, though, as RDH continues to age and we continue to see these sorts of wear and tear?
1: Again, we have appropriate assessments in place. We work very closely with the Department of Logistics and Infrastructure to ensure that we've got risk mitigation in place across our services and facilities.
0: Okay, so just catching what might be the next thing to fall ahead of time.
1: Yes.
0: For mums and families, of course, they need to reroute their if they're heading to the ward, not to head to the original maternity ward, but to head to level 4A instead. Is there anything else that they should know about what to expect if they're due to give birth and welcome their new little one, or need to visit the maternity ward for any reason in the coming few weeks?
1: Signage has certainly been updated to ensure everyone knows where to go. And if any expectant mums have any concerns, they can call the RDH maternity or the antenatal clinic to double check details.
0: Okay, and all set to go on schedule? Not expecting any delays at this stage, so I know it's only just got underway.
1: No expected delays at this point of time, Lara.
0: Yes. Imagine if you had delays already, that would be quite concerning. But we'll stay in touch with you
1: Yes.
0: as it progresses as well. Fiona, thanks for your time.
1: Wonderful. Thank you.
0: That's Fiona Renshaw, who's Deputy Chief Executive of Regional Health Services at NT Health. Those upgrades going to cost about $500,000. You might remember in Parliament, remember the Health Minister Steve Edgington, they were adamant for quite some time that there was nothing wrong with the aircon. Now they are replacing it. So there you go. Coming up after the latest news headlines, the weather condition for the week looking pretty critical. What you need to know from NT bushfires after 9:30. And going to keep talking about migration. One Nation, they've come out with their figures to slash migration. This is an issue that all political parties are trying to get on top of right now, the high levels of migration into Australia. You're going to hear an expert's view on this before 10 o'clock. I'd love to hear your view on this conversation that we're having quite a lot at the moment, you can give me a call on 1300 05.